0: Chance of a shower and becoming windy. A top of 20 degrees on the coast and 23 in the west. ABC News, it's 10:05.
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2: Mornings with Jenny Marchant.
3: Great to be with you. How's your day going? Wednesday morning around regional New South Wales, the Hunter region, to, of course, the Prime Minister and a couple of his colleagues have had the big scissors, the ceremonial scissors out this morning. They've been cutting the ribbon on the M1 extension. Once that's open later this week, the Prime Minister says you'll be able to get from Melbourne to Coffs Harbour without any traffic lights. I have had a bit of a conversation here already this morning about whether or not you'd get stuck at traffic lights in Sydney. Someone reckons you will, someone reckons you won't. I do not claim to be an expert in that field. But yeah, no traffic lights to bother you pretty much through that stretch, at least Sydney to Coffs Harbour. And then once the Coffs Harbour bypass is open, I think you'll get all the way to Queensland, won't you, without lights? I have been asking if anyone will miss traffic lights on their long journey. Anyone want to speak in defence of traffic lights on a long trip? I don't know. Is there some benefit we haven't thought of here? I've got to say, I don't know that I'm really here to advocate for more traffic lights on our highways. I did have a text from Kate from Terrigal right before the 10 o'clock news, though, who said, look, there's, you know, specifically one intersection that comes to mind for Kate, the Buckets Way, where it meets the Pacific Highway just north of Heatherbrae, Raymond Terrace area there, where it's really hard to get off the Buckets Way and onto the highway. She reckons traffic lights would help there. Is there any other benefit, any other reason that we, you know, might miss the traffic lights along our highways once they're gone? You're welcome to let me know. We'll take you onto that new stretch of road over the Hunter River, that M1 extension, in a moment to find out more about what's happened there today as preparations are happening for its opening to drivers on Friday. Speaking of getting around on our roads, do you hear anything about fuel theft in your part of the state? Drive-offs from the servo. There's some research out today that I thought was interesting, and you might have heard about it just then in the 10 o'clock news. You might have thought that the fuel thefts that we see are down to, you know, increased cost of fuel, but you heard there the Boxar Researcher Bureau of Crime Statistics and Research saying that really broader cost of living pressures seem to be more of a factor here. They say there was a spike in 2022 and 2024, and then again from April this year, certainly at times this year, we've seen increased fuel prices, haven't we? But they say back then, 22 to 24, things were pretty stable. So they're putting that down potentially to those broader financial pressures driving that petrol theft. Wonder if that's something that you've seen happening in your part of New South Wales. I have heard of signs popping up on service stations, at least in one specific part of the Hunter, saying you got to pay. Come in and pay, prepay for your petrol and so on. But yeah, is it an issue where you are? You're welcome to let me know about that. Traffic lights or anything else that's on your mind this morning, you just call on 1300 33 1233 and you can send me a text to 0487 99
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3: 10:09. Hope you're getting on well. The Prime Minister, Anthony Albanese, has been in Taro in the Hunter region this morning. ABC Newcastle reporter Ben Clifford was there. Morning, Ben.
10: Good morning, Jenny.
3: The Prime Minister was in town to mark the completion of the M1 extension. I certainly hope there was some ceremonial scissors for that big ribbon.
10: Oh, you bet. I think we had all the politicians from the Hunter and beyond here today, Jenny. The ribbon probably stretched about a kilometre long. So we had

0: That very ceremonial session there, where they cut the ribbon on the M1 this morning. Planning for this project has been underway since 2004, so it is a really big moment for commuters all across the state of New South Wales. So once this opens, it's 15 kilometres of dual carriageway with two lanes in each direction. Many people travelling up from Sydney, up north along the coast, will know about that hectic bottleneck there that happens at Heatherbrae and Hexham every school holiday period, but now they'll have the chance to actually bypass that altogether. So once this opens, it's expected to shave off about 9 to 7 minutes of travel time during peak periods. So a win for commuters, I suppose.
1: Yeah, it's not even school holidays, Ben, that we see that bottleneck and that banked up traffic. I think it happens most weekdays, to be perfectly honest. So this is a new crossing over the Hunter River. It's going to get people from the M1 coming up from Sydney and the Central Coast over the Hunter River and over to Raymond Terrace and beyond to the north faster and cut down traffic on that Hexham stretch of road. I got to walk on it when they had the community open day a couple of weeks back. I did that with my family over that big viaduct. How's it all looking there today?
0: I mean, I think it looks very similar, Jenny, since you guys were there a few weeks ago. No cars have been allowed on there. So we were, again, one of the first fleets to kind of go across the day, and it's looking pretty schmick. I mean, the tar's laid, it's all looking pretty fresh, ready to go for when it all opens. You know, it's almost like a catwalk, really, and threading down there. No traffic in sight.
1: There were no lane markings a couple of weeks ago when I walked on it, Ben. Just confirming they've painted on some lanes since then?
0: Absolutely. Okay. They're ready to go.
1: Okay. So Friday's the big day, is it, for cars on this road?
0: Friday is the big day, so a couple more days wait for commuters there. It's going to open up in the early hours of Friday. As you mentioned there, Jenny, it's going to be good news for those, especially travelling around the Hunter on those local roads that normally build up. So hopefully we'll see that bottleneck ease across Hexham and Heatherbrae for local commuters on Friday, and then for those travelling up, you know, the coast for the weekend to try and make the most of the sunshine.
1: Ben, did they say anything? I'm always interested, and look, maybe there's somebody listening with some knowledge of how these big roads do these things, but how that moment happens of the opening, you know, when people are actually able to drive on it, whether there are barriers that are lifted, are there people there waiting, or is someone going to be driving along and go, oh, there's no longer any barriers there, I think I'll give it a shot. I'm just always interested in the logistics of this.
0: It is interesting, and the Roads Minister, Jenny Aitchison, didn't quite elaborate on that today, Jenny, but it's something we should try and find out ahead of Friday. But
1: yeah,
0: we did see a whole heap of barricades kind of off the entry ramp there at the moment, so I assume they'll be lifted just in time for Friday. I don't know whether it's, you know, a hard cutoff at, you know, 12 o'clock or whatnot, but we'll find out and we'll let everybody know.
1: Yes, indeed. Ben Clifford is with you on 12:33 ABC Newcastle and ABC New South Wales Mornings. He's been at a press conference in Tyro in the Hunter region today, where the Prime Minister officially cut the ribbon on a big road project years in the making in the Hunter region to improve the flow of traffic off the M1 and into the north of our state. Now, Ben, of course, this big road was the reason for the Prime Minister's visit, but there was plenty more on the agenda today. The PM and his government facing criticism over this invite-only grant scheme where funding was overwhelmingly directed to Labor seats. The Prime Minister's also facing criticism around an honorary membership of a golf course in his electorate that received some funding. You asked the Prime Minister about this. What did he have to say?
0: Yeah, Jenny, look, we did ask the Prime Minister and put a couple of questions to him on this issue. As you mentioned there, the golf club in his electorate was awarded $6 million as part of this invite-only grants program. So we tried to ask the Prime Minister, you know, how those decisions were made. Was it him bringing forward this project to make the decision? Here's a little bit of what he had to say on that.
2: There are three grants given to my electorate. One of those was for the Leichhardt Women's Health Centre. That's a women's health centre that's been there since the 1970s. The second grant was for St Vincent de Paul. The third grant is for an Inner West Council-owned golf club that's been there for a very long period of time. And what that golf course does... is it's a community facility, but importantly, because it's really old, they have a septic tank. It's on a flooded area. on the banks of the Cooks River, and when it rains, raw sewage goes into the river. We're funding it, we're fixing it, that's what good governments do. It was an election commitment. It's an election commitment that we're delivering. The ABC have been told this, they've chosen not to report it in the way in which the facts are there. This is a par 62 local golf course, which is used on some days. They use it to close off the first fairway because people go and have picnics by the river. There are, as the ABC has reported, I did campaign to keep the golf course available because I didn't want that really important space, of which there isn't enough in the Inner West for people to enjoy amenity.
1: The Prime Minister Anthony Albanese speaking there at Taro in the Hunter Valley this morning and answering those questions around criticism about this invite-only grants scheme and concerns raised in 7:30 and in our news this morning about an honorary membership of his for that golf club. The Prime Minister has said to the ABC he's never had a financial membership at the club, didn't know about his honorary status, and the government is continuing to let you know that. As far as they're concerned, this grants process followed all kinds of relevant rules and guidelines. Ben Clifford, ABC Newcastle reporter, has been at that press conference today. Okay, Ben, so plenty on the agenda there, not just this sparkly new road for people travelling through the Hunter Valley.
0: No, absolutely. When the PM's in town, Jenny, you've got to ask him everything. So that's what we tried to do.
1: That's it. Ben, thanks very much for speaking to me and explaining the situation there. Thanks very much.
0: Thanks, Jenny.
1: Ben Clifford there, ABC Newcastle reporter, who has been on the scene at that press conference with the Prime Minister this morning. We have invited the Prime Minister on the program. If he calls up before 11, more than happy to spend that time with him, finding out more about the road and some of those other issues. On 12:33, ABC Newcastle and ABC New South Wales, it's 17 past 10. Anyone know how they actually open these roads? You know, is it literally just a moment of lifting up a barricade and all of a sudden the next person who comes along says, oh, that barricade's gone. I think I'll head down there. I don't know how you logistically do that. I mean, I can't think of any other way, to be perfectly honest. If you've got any experience in that field, you can let me know about it. 0487 99 1233. I mean, they should maybe send a bat signal up into the air. Yeah, the road's open. Come and give it a go. Are there people who really like to be the first to drive on a new road? Is that like a little point of personal pride, maybe? If you built it, maybe you should get first go. Anyway, look, I'm really getting caught into the weeds here of how this all happens logistically. I'll see if I can get a bit more information on that. But in the meantime, if you build roads, if you've been involved in these kinds of projects before, well, hit me up on the text line 0487 99 1233. Share your expertise with the rest of us. How do you feel about no traffic lights, by the way, too, between Melbourne and Coffs Harbour and then Coffs Harbour to Queensland later on this year? Is it later this year for the Coffs Harbour bypass? You're welcome to let me know if there's, you know, any argument in for having any traffic lights along the way. Will you miss them, I guess, is what I'm asking you. You are most welcome to let me know. News Extra is on the way with Larice. She brings you golf news. Live Golf, the billion-dollar breakaway golf competition. Some developing news coming from Larice in the next few minutes here on 12:33 and ABC New South Wales. Stacey Q, Two Hearts, 19 past 10.

0: That's Stacey Q. Two of Hearts, it's so catchy, isn't it? I will have that in my head for the rest of the morning.
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0: 23 past 10. Thanks for your text on roadworks and travel. Somebody here has texted in saying, we live in the East Maitland area. So excited for this M1 extension opening. Thank you. You say, it would be great if this company could work on the Golden Highway because we drive out to the Central West regularly. And you say, there are multiple stoplights, delays and roadworks along the way. The progress seems to be extremely slow on the Golden Highway. Okay. Thanks for letting me know. Sounds like a frustrating situation. It's been a while since I've been on the Golden Highway. Can't comment on my personal experiences through there. And I'm hopeful for you at least that the opening of the M1 delivers on the excitement that is building in your life. The M1 extension, I should say. Thank you very much for texting in.
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0: Larice Dixon is here. Larice, do you get where I'm coming from with this interest in the actual moment of the new road opening, like how that actually plays out?
4: Like, do they have barricades up all night and then someone early, you know, early a.m. on Friday, like a road worker comes to move them and there's cars banked up? Like, I don't know.
0: Are people waiting to have a go on the road? I wonder if there's people who really want to be first.
4: Or, you know, because we've never... locals have never, or travellers never driven on this area, your mind would just go to the normal route, right?
0: Yeah, but I don't think I would notice.
4: If you are driving along the new M1 extension on Friday, give us a call.
0: Tell
4: safely.
0: Yeah.
4: We would like a live report from the M1 extension.
0: Please. Now, Larice, you haven't come in to talk about roads.
4: No.
0: It's just me taking over your segment. What have you got for me?
4: Well, we have been talking a little bit about golf in the news today, Jenny, particularly in Sydney and the whole, you know, thing with the federal government and who's gotten grants and whatnot. But I'm here to talk to you about another big breaking news story in golf. LIV Golf, Jen, is that breakaway golf tour. Mm. It was launched in 2022, a bit controversial at the time. They've spent billions of dollars trying to lure top players, including here in Australia and around the world, from the PGA to come over to LIV Golf. Some people think it's cool and modern, and I know I've heard from some people that it's not real golf. That
0: right.
4: is the sentiment. They've filed for bankruptcy. Mm-hmm. In the US. So this comes after they withdrew their multi-billion dollar funding from Saudi Arabia only last week, I believe, and since then have filed for bankruptcy, which is a big deal. So they've described this as an effort to, quote, preserve the company's business as they look to relaunch a modified tour with fresh financing. So this is coming from BBC Sport. They've reported that the move instantly ends all current contracts with LIV Golf players, which frees them up to negotiate with other tours, including returning to the PGA Tour.
0: Uh-huh.
4: But it's not guaranteed, right?
0: Mm.
4: I don't know. We haven't heard from the PGA Tour to say, sure, come back. You know, I don't know what their stance is. But this means every golfer on LIV Golf's roster is at liberty now. So some Australians is Mark Leishman, Lucas Herbert and Elvis Smiley.
0: Mm-hmm.
4: They're now, I guess, free agents, or you could say they're without a job, I don't know,
0: okay, yeah.
4: without a contract. So LIV officials have said, look, we're going to have a 2.0 version of the tour. We're going to have new investors next season, shorter schedule and reduced prize money. So I don't know how appealing that looks to players, but that remains uncertain because these golf players may not want to stick around. They may have other opportunities in the mix and may not come back to LIV Golf. So I don't know how people out there feel if you're a golf fan about LIV Golf. I know they've had big tournaments in Australia. Mm. Hal's from the US, but it's been around the last few years. Not looking good for them. And whether these Aussie golfers will stick around to see whether there's a future in that.
0: Interesting time for those golfers. Mm. Interesting time for fans of the sport as well. And we'll see, I guess, whether or not we do see a new version of that tour emerge from here as is being discussed. Okay. Mm-hmm. Larice, thanks very much.
4: Thank you.
0: Larice Dixon bringing you a little bit of news extra here on 12:33 ABC Newcastle and ABC New South Wales. In the next half hour, we are going to get your not-so-new film review. We like to do that. You know, we've all, well, a lot of us have subscriptions to streaming services that we want to make the most of, right? I know that getting to the cinema, seeing those new releases is important for the industry, is important for cinemas, but a lot of what we consume, let's be honest, comes from those streaming services or the free-to-air services, stuff that we already have access to at home. So we're going back and looking at some of what's on offer there for you to enjoy and, I guess, you know, pick out some older gems. So we're going to do that in the next half hour. Looking forward to jumping into a film that came out, I think, only about 10 years ago, so a little newer than some of the others that we've covered here. Looking forward to getting into that. Hidden Figures up for discussion in the next half hour. Muzza's in coughs. What do you mean, Muzza? Muzza says, sometimes cutting the ribbon is just symbolic. I've been using roads or bridges over the years, sometimes for months, that a government rep will then officially open at a later date. Muzza, you're not jumping the barriers. You're not, you know, Sydney Harbour Bridge style declaring these open for yourself. I think, are you referring to the fact that sometimes the road opens and people use it for quite a decent amount of time before it fits into the politician's schedule to come and cut the ribbon? It's a tree falling in the woods. If the ribbon isn't cut, is the road even really open? Interesting flipping of that scenario in The Hunter today, with the ribbon being cut but the road not yet open to the public. Thank you very much, Muzza. What's your feeling on the Coffs Harbour bypass, Muzza? I've been meaning to do a bit more research into that and see when we'll have that open, but it's kind of that missing link in the chain now, I think, isn't it, in getting us through New South Wales and up into Queensland quickly and without delay. It's 10:30 now on ABC New South Wales Mornings.
5: Weather.
0: Now, looking around New South Wales, isolated showers along the coast and adjacent ranges, becoming scattered along the north coast later on today, dry and partly cloudy elsewhere. Light and variable winds in the east, but that's coming in before a fresh to strong and gusty southerly change coming through the coast later on today. South to southeasterly winds in the west, and they'll freshen up during the day as well. There's a gale warning for the Eden coast and a strong wind warning for the Coffs coast, the Macquarie coast, Hunter, Sydney, and Bateman's Coast as well.
5: Traffic.
0: At Narong, on the Pacific Highway there, near the Narong Waterholes rest area, we've had an earlier truck crash, and that's affecting southbound traffic through there. You can continue northbound to Bulladela or Chapman's rest area, but Narong Pacific Highway, southbound traffic's affected because of an earlier crash there. Narong Waterholes rest area open with limited capacity. So if you need a rest there, Bulladela or Chapman's rest area is your way to go. What's the rest area along that stretch where there's chickens or roosters that come out to greet you? Had a situation there many years ago, and now I think about it, it was probably quite a long time ago. Maybe those chickens aren't around anymore. Heading north on the Pacific Highway through that Narong mid-north coast area, and one of the kids, we had to pull over into a rest area. I think there was a bush wee involved. And, some poultry wandered out of the bush to say hello to us. Also got an issue at Darlington Point, on the Sturt Highway at Kidman Way. A truck has crashed there. It's affecting both directions. You need to follow directions on site. Take care. They've got stop slow alternating traffic conditions there so that you can pass in one direction at a time.
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0: Now, if you're coming up with a plot for a movie, sending humans into space, in my opinion, great place to start. And there might be any number of movies coming to mind for you as I describe that now. In a moment, though, as we continue our look back at some older films and TV shows that might have dropped off your radar, it's a movie that involves humans in space, but very much focused on the humans back on Earth. In a moment, your not-so-new review of Hidden Figures. 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

0: John Farnham, Pressure Down. Oh, I love it. Hope you enjoyed that one too. It's 24 to 11 now.
1: Here's Johnny.
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0: Today, as we go back to an older movie you might not have seen or might be perfect for a rewatch, our not-so-new review takes us to the rich storyline of a NASA team sending humans into space. But it's three women back on Earth that are at the heart of this story.
10: On any given day, I analyze the manometer levels for air displacement, friction, and velocity, and compute over 10,000 calculations by hand. So yes, they let women do some things at NASA, Mr. Johnson. And it's not because we wear skirts. It's because we wear glasses.
0: It's Hidden Figures from 2016. Are you a fan? Would you like to add to our review today? Feel free to join in. Your best bits, memorable moments, your recommendations, 0487 99 1233. Our guide to it, as always, is Dr. Joylene Christensen, Senior Lecturer in Film, Media and Cultural Studies at the University of Newcastle. Hi, Dr. Christensen.
11: Good morning.
0: Why have you chosen this one for us?
11: Well, I think this is a really good example of what could be great and possibly terrible about historical films. So in this instance, it has a fantastic premise. So the idea of addressing this little known bit of history, where we have these three brilliant African-American female mathematicians and engineers, that they were a really important part of NASA winning the space race. I mean, that's something that most people have probably, even without touching the history books, you would never have heard that. We have a lot of focus on the astronauts and all the glory, but I think it's a fantastic way to find out a little bit of history that's been overlooked for a very long time.
0: Okay, so based on this true story, and really I'm keen to hear about the cast here. It's not one that I've seen. I'll put that up front. So I'm keen to get your take on this, Dr. Christensen. The cast, certainly it's all about these three women, isn't it? They are the stars here.
11: They certainly are, and they have the most incredible warmth and believable sisterhood, and the chemistry between those leads is fantastic. I'm a particular fan of Octavia Spencer. I think everything she's ever been in, she's absolutely extraordinary. She steals every scene. And then we've also got, like, the obligatory baddies. So Kirsten Dunst and Jim Parsons, who most people probably know from The Big Bang Theory.
0: Sheldon, right?
11: Yep, Sheldon. Yep. So they're sort of in there, and they're sort of composite characters, essentially. So each of them have become, I guess, a little bit of the obligatory baddie to condense all the bureaucratic friction into this sort of nice movie-sized conflict. But I think really the heart and soul of the film absolutely belongs to these core trio, and they're amazing in it.
0: As you say, this core trio of women with this accompanying cast, which I read also includes Kevin Costner, I think we hear a little bit of him in this scene, which is a particularly powerful one.
12: Where the hell have you been? Everywhere I look, you're not where I need you to be. It's not my imagination. Now, where the hell do you go every day?
13: To the bathroom, sir.
12: For 40 minutes a day? What are you doing there?
14: We're T-minus zero here. I put a lot of faith in you.
13: There's no bathroom for me here.
14: What do you mean there's no bathroom for you here?
13: There is no bathroom. There are no colored bathrooms in this building or any building outside the West Campus, which is half a mile away. Did you know that?
0: That's from Hidden Figures. Is it a favourite of yours? You can let me know. 0487 99 1233. Dr. Christensen, tell me, what works really well in this film for you?
11: Well, aside from obviously the actresses at the heart of it, I think it does a great job of, I guess, going past the standard action tropes. And in this case, we've got these wonderfully unconventional heroes where what's really being celebrated is things like academic excellence, tenacity, intellectual heroism. So they become quite powerful role models. And particularly, a lot of people talk about the impact this film has had for inspiring young women, minorities, to actually pursue careers in science and technology, engineering, mathematics. So I think that's really well done. And it's got a surprisingly feel-good tone for something that tackles such heavy themes as it does, like segregation and workplace sexism. So I think that all works beautifully.
0: How difficult is it, do you think, to make a film based on really important themes and true events in history, and to do that in a way that does justice to the story.
11: I think that is really the fundamental question at the heart of it. So even in that fantastic scene that you just played, the Kevin Costner character is sort of positioned, I guess, in one of, I guess, the criticisms of the film as a bit of a white saviour. So there's one of the ways they tackle this issue around the difficulties that these women had. And in reality, it was actually a different one of the three that had that issue of running across the campus to the different bathroom, but a good bit of dramatic license there. But there's this really incredible scene right after that confrontation where the character played by Kevin Costner goes and uses a crowbar, and he actually smashes down the sign that says it's for coloured ladies. And he says, nope, that's it, everybody here gets to use whatever bathroom they want. So they do sometimes, I guess, oversimplify some of these issues, but I guess at the same time they are correcting misunderstandings. And in 2 hours, audiences who wouldn't have the time to read a book or have a really deep understanding about a particular issue or an event, at least they're, I guess, increasingly aware of that. And most people will move on and kind of leave it at that. But I think with this particular film, possibly one of the main criticisms I would have of it is while it does a really good job trying to educate viewers on the impact of segregation and even the Cold War paranoia, and I will say this is a gross oversimplification, but a really cynical take would be the message it sort of gives you is that the reason that some bigoted Americans were able to move past this sort of extreme racism is that they actually became more afraid of communist Russia. So that's probably the worst thing I could say about this film is the way it kind of gives this really tricky period of American history a bit of an oversimplification and a kind of a crowd-pleasing Hollywood ending.
0: Right. I've had a couple of texts in appreciation of the film. Brett says, I'm still amazed at the segregation involved with African-American people in the movie. What could have been achieved if they just worked together? And Brian in Gateshead saying, a fantastic movie and technically factual too. Dr. Christensen, so a lot of appreciation for it on the text line. In terms of a movie, I mean, you'd have to call it more of a historical piece than a space film. And look, I think we've got enough space films, haven't we?
11: We do. There's always, you know, room for a few more here and there, but this was a different take on it, certainly. I loved it.
0: All right. Okay. Worth going back and having a watch in 2026, maybe learning something, certainly a period of history that I could learn more about. Dr. Christensen, thank you very much.
11: Thank you.
0: Great to talk to you. Dr. Joylene Christensen there, Senior Lecturer in Film, Media and Cultural Studies at the University of Newcastle, recommending Hidden Figures to you. Peters in Kingscliff says it's a fantastic movie. I've seen it several times. I need to get in there. The more I have these conversations with Dr. Christensen, the more my movie watching deficiencies are laid bare. I can't be the only person who's watched my particular favourites 300 times. And a bit like music, you know, finds it hard to get into things that I don't already know and love. How do we combat that? I guess it's your recommendations, your backing up of Dr. Christensen here on the text line that I really appreciate. 0487 99 1233 if you want to join in the conversation there. It's 10:45 though. Now, right now, in the Upper Hunter, there is work underway to prepare for a special walk. Now, who's walking this time of day? It's not your early morning walk, it's not your evening walk, but it is all about mental well-being, mental health too. One of our reporters has laced up their joggers and is taking part. So you're going to find out all about it in the next couple of minutes. Here's Taylor Swift, The Fate of Ophelia.

0: Taylor Swift with The Fate of Ophelia. At Coffs Harbour on the Pacific Highway, just past Orlando Street, a motorcyclist crashed there. One of three southbound lanes is closed, so slow down. Take care and prepare to merge in that area. Orlando Street on the Pacific Highway at Coffs Harbour.
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0: It's 10 to 11 with the news on the way, of course. Sometimes the best thing for your body and your mind is getting out into the fresh air and taking a walk. Well, today, right now, in the Upper Hunter, there are folks lacing up their joggers, walking 9 kilometres and starting some important conversations. It's leading into a day of focus and advocacy, of course, tomorrow. But let's find out all about it with ABC reporter Amelia Bernasconi, who is at that event in Aberdeen in the Upper Hunter. Hi, Amelia.
3: Hey, Jen. Yes, joggers laced up and ready to go.
0: Good stuff. What is this event?
3: Well, this is Jared's 9 for 9 this year. Also, Every Step Matters, and it's in honour of two local men who lost their lives to suicide in recent years. And like you say, I think just getting out in the sunshine, which is a stunning day here, does so much for your mental and obviously physical well-being. So there is already one lap of the walk underway. It's 2 laps around the gorgeous Jefferson Park Aberdeen Golf Club area and a bit into town as well. And I'm joined by Kate Jones, who unfortunately lost her son Jared to suicide a couple of years ago now. But from that darkness, she created this event, which has grown exponentially, Kate, in the last few years. Hello.
4: Hi, how are you?
3: I'm very well. Just remind us, and I don't know how you found this strength to create an event to honour your son, but yeah, tell us a bit about Jared and how this came to be.
4: Oh, Jared is just Jared. Jared was actually my stepson, but he had been living with his dad and I from the time that he was 3 years old. So we grew up as mum and son. In fact, I was called his old chook through most of his life. However, Jared was just loved by everybody. He was a larrikin. He was quite naughty at school and got into a bit of trouble, but he was a really respected mining supervisor and worked in a lot of Upper Hunter mines. And he was, just played loads of sport. He was a national swimmer and loved Aussie rules and, and just was known by lots of people, obviously.
3: It sounds like such a typical Aussie bloke, especially from the Upper Hunter, in mining, in the sporting communities. But unfortunately, he did suffer mental ill health for some time. But, you know, he was really passionate about being an ambassador for Lifeline. Tell me about that part of, I guess, his battles.
4: Jared had been very honest about contacting Lifeline a number of times when he was in a really bad place, and he felt so strongly about the power of Lifeline and the power of the counsellors to be able to help someone stay another day. And his goal was eventually to be an ambassador for Lifeline and be able to speak from a lived experience perspective. He didn't manage to do that, but I hope that days like this help to honour that legacy.
3: Well, you're certainly doing that, and you, Kate, now are an Are You OK ambassador. You also made a very special promise to Jared in those last couple of weeks that you have been able to live out on his behalf. Tell me how on earth you got Wally Lewis to Aberdeen.
4: I still shake myself and just cannot believe that I've become such dear mates with Wally and his wife Linda. It all stems back to Jared growing up loving Queensland and being a great fan of Wally Lewis and his football. He, about 5 years before Jared died, his dad and I had given him the Wally Lewis biography for Christmas, and Jared loved to read. He read the book and he started to talk to us a little bit about feeling that he had many of the symptoms of probable CTE. And to start with, his dad and I probably didn't take him as seriously as we should have, because in hindsight, now that we know so much more, but we can't go back. However, in the last 2 weeks of Jared's life, he had come back home to me and we had wonderful talks and conversations, and he just kept saying, "Mum, if Wally can do it, and if Wally can be honest and speak up, then maybe I can." And as mums sometimes do, I guess, you make promises that you may never be able to keep. But I promised him only 4 days before we lost him that I was going to find a way for him to meet Wally. And I don't know if I would have done it. I like to think that I would have. But sadly, Jared left us before that was able to happen. But this morning, I have welcomed Wally to Aberdeen and welcomed him to Jared's home place. And yeah, so it's like that promise in a roundabout way has been met. My only heart wish is that Jared and his dad were here, but Wally understands, and that's why Wally's here, because he really related to Jared's story and where Jared was coming from.
3: It's just incredible, Jen. I'm down here with

0: Kate Jones, who started all of this off a couple of years ago now. Jared's 9 for 9 walk, 9Ks for the 9 lives that are lost across Australia each day to suicide. Like you mentioned, tomorrow is World Suicide Prevention Day, Are You Okay Day, and keeping those conversations flowing. But of course, Lifeline, that critical service. I've been having a look at some stats this morning, which is really puts it into perspective for me anyway. Lifeline takes a call every 29 seconds. They helped over 1 million people last year. And Kate, you've been fundraising, particularly trying to support our local, like all the funds here and that the team have been raising will go to the Hunter Lifeline. What is the goal there for you?
1: We've almost reached $10,000, which is wonderful. Our goal was only $5,000. So if by the end of the month, if we could get between $15,000 and $20,000, that will just about cover the cost of every recognised Upper Hunter call to Lifeline, which we've been able to get generalised data about that. And if we can do that every year, then everybody in this area can rest easy knowing that Lifeline will always be there if they need to talk to somebody.
0: Yeah. It's an incredible service, and we've been making the point across the morning as well that you don't have to be in crisis to call Lifeline, that if you've had a tough day, you're feeling burnt out, stressed, you just need to unload. Like, they are there. They're 24/7. We're incredibly lucky to have them.
1: That's so true. And another wonderful service that they offer now is, as an Are You OK ambassador, I spread this message as well. Lifeline encourages people that may be sitting with somebody in distress or who has said that they're feeling suicidal, Lifeline is more than happy for the friend or the supporter to phone Lifeline to get ideas and suggestions on how to help the person that they're with. So it takes away some of the fear for a friend or a colleague or a neighbour who wants to help but are afraid that they might not be able to. So Lifeline's there for that reason as well.
0: And with your Are You OK hat on as well, I know we've had this conversation before, because when we, you know, it shouldn't be tokenistic, Are You OK? But when you do sit down with someone and say, Are You OK? If they say, not really, how do you go the next step as someone who wants to support your friend or family member?
1: First of all, just stick with them. No matter what, just stick with them. And I did some mental health training recently, and I remember saying it's so awkward, and I'm trained in so many different ways, but it's still so awkward when you go to sit beside somebody who you know is having a really tough time. But I think listening is the most important step, and letting the person know that you're not going to leave them. I don't mean physically, but that you're going to be checking in, that you're going to be making sure that you know that they've got someone around them. And and also I really need to stress not to feel guilty. Any help that you can give somebody is very much appreciated, and no matter what happens down the track, you've given that person a reason to stay another day. I think that's really, really important.
0: Kate, congratulations on another huge event, and being so open and raw with us to keep this, to have this public conversation. Thank you.
1: Thank you so much.
0: Thank you. That's Kate Jones there, Jen. Absolute rock star of a woman here in the Upper Hunter, getting Wally Lewis here. He's here for the whole week.
2: Wow.
0: People probably see him around the commercial tonight in Aberdeen and a few other events. So incredible to have, you know, big names like that support such, obviously such a worthy cause.
2: Yeah, so Wally Lewis doing the 9 for 9 there in Aberdeen. You better get out there too, Millie.
0: Yes, I've missed lap one, so I'm 4.5 Ks behind, but I will catch up, I promise you, because I have signed up to Kate's team this year to help fundraise, so I better do the actual steps.
2: Out you get, Millie. Thank you very much.
0: Thanks, Jen.
2: Amelia Bernasconi, ABC Upper Hunter reporter. So tomorrow, September 10th, is World Suicide Prevention Day. You can sign up to do your own 9K walk. There's a few happening around New South Wales today and tomorrow, of course. You can donate money to Lifeline. You head to Out of the shadowswalk.org.au, outoftheshadowswalk.org.au. And if you need support, of course, as you've been hearing, you can contact Lifeline. The number is 13 11 14. 11 o'clock news is nearly here, nearly time for me to say goodbye for the day. Nerong Pacific Highway near the Nerong Waterholes Rest Area. Nerong Waterholes Rest Area open with limited capacity. There was a truck crash there earlier. You might have to head on southbound to Bulladela or Chapman's Rest Area. And just past Orlando Street, Coffs Harbour on the Pacific Highway, one of three southbound lanes closed because of a motorcycle crash.
3: If it's happening in your town, you'll hear it

0: It's 11 o'clock. Good morning. Tony Matthews with ABC News. The wife of former Prime Minister Bob Hawke, Blanche Dalpuget, has died at the age of 82. Sarah Gerethy reports.
1: Blanche Dalpuget was a former journalist and acclaimed biographer and fiction writer, but is perhaps best known for the scandal that surrounded her relationship with the colourful Labor leader Bob Hawke. They were secret lovers before she wrote a seminal biography of the then ambitious trade unionist in 1982.
2: You like him a lot, don't you?
3: Oh, yes, I like him tremendously. I admire him a great deal.
1: Their long on-again, off-again affair continued until Bob Hawke left his wife Hazel more than a decade later and married Miss Dalpuget in a union that would last until his death in 2019 and see her become a popular figure in Labor Party circles.
0: The annual assessment of how Australia is tracking on ending violence against women and children will be made public today in Canberra. Political reporter Claudia Long has more.
4: There are six targets being tracked by Domestic, Family and Sexual Violence Commissioner Michaela Cronin. They include rates of women being killed by an intimate partner and rates of violence against First Nations women and children. The bulk of the targets are about changing attitudes towards violence against women, but the Commissioner says there isn't enough data available to assess whether they're improving yet. But where there is data available, it shows the number of women being killed by an intimate partner has been trending downwards since the late 1980s. But for First Nations women, numbers have worsened, with 2025 marking the highest rate of killings since data has been collected.
0: And if you or someone you know needs support, you can contact 1800 RESPECT on 1800 737 732. The Prime Minister has defended a $6 million grant given to a golf club in his local electorate. The ABC has revealed Anthony Albanese was given an honorary membership by the Marrickville Golf Club in Sydney, which is not reflected in records of his register of interests. In the lead up to last year's election, the club was awarded a grant through an invitation-only scheme administered by Infrastructure Minister Catherine King. Anthony Albanese says he's never had a financial membership at the club and didn't know about his honorary status.
5: 15 years ago, someone decided to say, oh, we'll make him an honorary member. I don't have a card. I don't go in there. I haven't been in there for years. I used to walk my dog along the path, as lots of people do.
0: Health Minister Ryan Park admits the state's public hospitals could do better, but says there are also some promising signs of improvement. The Bureau of Health Information says there were a record 395,000 ambulance call-outs between April and June, but response times also improved for the sickest patients. Data also shows more than 68% of emergency department patients started their treatment on time, and more than 85% of all elective surgeries were performed on time. But Mr. Park concedes some patients are still waiting too long to be seen in the ED.
6: We're seeing more Category 2 and 3 patients. Those patients have doubled in the last 15 years, so they take a longer period of time in our emergency departments. So we've got to take that into context, but we still need to do more.
0: Hundreds of thousands of airline passengers in the UK and Europe have been delayed or had their flights cancelled after a major glitch in an air traffic control system. Europe correspondent Mazoe Ford reports.
7: Air traffic control is a tightly timed system in Europe's extremely busy skies. So the disruption to the UK's system caused a huge knock-on impact around the continent. Close to 1,000 flights have been affected, with hundreds of thousands of passengers held on tarmacs, stranded inside airports, or diverted to other countries. The UK's air traffic control provider, NATS, says there's been a glitch with its flight processing system and that recovery is taking longer than hoped. But it's not the first time this has happened, renewing scrutiny on NATS. Airline bosses are saying the outage will cost them millions of dollars in refunds and compensation.
0: And Cronulla will welcome back playmaker Braden Trindle after two games out with a shoulder injury for Saturday night's NRL elimination final at home against North Queensland. Skipper Isaiah Yeo returns to the Penrith starting side after a pectoral injury for their qualifying final against the Roosters on Sunday. To the weather for New South Wales, showers developing along the coast and adjacent ranges, becoming scattered.

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1: Today it's Conversation with Louise Adler. Louise Adler has been a huge figure in the world of books and ideas in Australia for decades, publishing things that a lot of people want to hear and others would prefer to remain unsaid. Louise is famously a dynamo of activity, funny and quite fearless. She loves debate and argument. And as a publisher at Melbourne University Press, she's backed a wildly diverse range of books, like Tony Abbott's Battle Lines, Louise Milligan's book on George Pell, an autobiography of Melbourne underworld figure Mick Gatto, and Mark Latham's A Conga Line of Suckholes. In 2021, Louise was appointed Artistic Director of Adelaide Writers' Week. And earlier this year, she was in the headlines when the Premier of South Australia insisted that a guest be pulled from the festival lineup, which led to a mass withdrawal of almost every other writer and the collapse of the entire festival. I spoke with Louise Adler recently at this year's Byron Writers' Festival in northern New South Wales in front of a live audience. Let's start with your early life, Louise. Whereabouts in Melbourne did you grow up? Give me a bit of a sense of your environment as a child in the family home.
2: Happy childhood in beachside Melbourne, a suburb called Elwood. We would spend our summers at the beach. They were halcyon days. Good life. My parents, you know, were immigrants from Europe. It was benign. It was peaceful. They were good years. I was born in 1954, so 50s to 60s were sort of good years for people of my parents' generation, I guess.
1: What kind of culture was in the house?
2: You'd have to say rather prescribed. I didn't know anything about any contemporary music. I had never heard of the Beatles. I did know about Peter, Paul and Mary and Joan Baez, and that would be modern music. It was classical music. Every Saturday night we would go to the Melbourne Symphony Orchestra. They would play God Save the Queen, the MSO, and we would remain seated. And I remember every Saturday night a lady behind me would whack me over the head with her handbag, trying to get me to stand up, and my brother. And so it was the life of the mind. Culture mattered. Books mattered. Yes, it was the life of the mind that mattered.
1: I just think that's got to be a formative experience, being the only, what, four people or so in the whole of the, what was it, the town
2: Melbourne
1: hall?
2: Melbourne Town Hall.
1: Not standing for God Save the Queen in the 50s and 60s. Did you develop a love of books and reading early on?
2: Very much. I was a, you know, classic people who go into publishing, girls who go into publishing, it's a very girly industry, asthmatic child, so spent all of the winter months in Melbourne in bed, which is what one did for, if you're my generation, because the medications were pretty primitive. And I was devoted to what I would call now English boarding school realism, the novels of Enid Blyton. My grandmother would come and visit, and she would bring a dozen, you know, Enid Blyton volumes for my collection, my library.
1: Are we talking about the Magic Faraway trip?
2: No, nothing to do with magic. All had to be about naughty girls and boarding schools, Mallory Towers. And the Famous Five were a bit of a stretch, but nothing to do with anything magical or fantastical. All had to be domestic realism. And I would beg my mother to let me go to boarding school. Occasionally she would pick up the phone to make an appointment to see a headmistress, an imaginary headmistress, and she would have to report the disappointing news that there were no places in the boarding school.
1: What did your parents make of all the schmaltz you were reading?
2: Oh, they were very benign. My mother was dedicated to us reading and learning the piano, all of that sort of business. My father was a very kind man. And I can remember, though, coming to the dinner table one evening and saying, "Oh, goody, lashings of potatoes." And my father looked at my mother and said, "I can't anymore. I can't take it anymore." And he went to my bedroom and removed the library of Enid Blyton novels. And I blubbed and said, "What am I going to read, Daddy? What am I going to read?" And he said, "Here you go, darling." And he handed me Miller 18 from Leon Uris and Howard Fast, The Last of the Maccabees. And that was the end of my childhood reading.
1: Tell me a bit more about your father. He
2: My

0: from Paris, didn't he?
1: He did indeed. He was born in Paris. Very common story of European Jewry. Both my mother and my father's parents went from Poland in probably early 1920s. And my father's family went from Poland to Paris. My mother's parents went from Poland to Berlin. So my father, because he was born in Paris, he was a French citizen, but his parents weren't born in France, so they were immigrant Jews. So his father in 1941 was in the very first roundup of Jews deported. So this is May 1941, deported to a transit camp and then sent to Birkenau, where he perished. His sister was sent to a French farming family in the countryside. His mother was hidden, but their apartment was sealed by the French police, and his mother was hidden by the concierge in the apartment block for the duration of the war. All credit to the concierge, who would have been, you know, put in jail for... It would have been illegal to hide a Jew.
0: How did your father survive the war?
1: He was in the French section of the communist resistance in Paris for the duration of the war. They went and saw my father in the transit camp in May 41, and then he was 14 years of age when he joined the resistance.
0: Was he a communist at that stage?
1: Yes, yes.
0: So he was Jewish and a communist?
1: Correct.
0: And somehow was not arrested and...
1: French Jewish citizens were caught and rounded up, deported later than the immigrant Jews. They first came for the immigrant Jews.
0: You said he was a member of the resistance in France. At what age?
1: 14.
0: Did his mother have a view on that?
1: He asked his mother and she gave him her blessing, which I think is quite a remarkable act of courage. Her husband had been deported. She didn't know what his fate would be. So it was an act of courage and commitment and solidarity on her part to say, go and do what you need to do.
0: And what kind of work was he doing with the resistance?
1: So he was working in a factory and organising strikes. And also the priority for Jewish members of the resistance, like my father, was to inform the Jewish population in Paris that they should not report to the police. When they're called by the police to come and report, what that would mean would be deportation. They didn't know in 41 or 42 even, I think, that, you know, you would end up in a gas chamber. But they did know that you were imperiled. So their political position was that it was very important to say to people, go into hiding, do whatever you can, at whatever peril, do not report to the cops. There were orphans whose parents had been deported, who were without money, without food, without shelter. They would arrange to meet children on the street at a certain moment. If they failed to make that meeting, to give them whatever ration cards or food that they might have available to them, they knew that those children would go hungry until the next meeting could be arranged. So his young boy, his adolescent boy himself, responsible, as were his comrades, for keeping kids alive, families alive in Paris during the war.
0: So what happened at the end of the war after the Allies liberated Paris?
1: So when Paris was liberated, my father and his comrades joined the French army. Apparently my father was the youngest ever sergeant in the French army, and they had a company, Company Raymond was called, all of Jewish men who had survived, who are still in France, and they joined the French army for the duration of the war until France was liberated.
0: What about being reunited with his family members?
1: So Céline, my aunt, had been in the French countryside. And when I think when Paris was occupied, his mother came to collect her, so she was safe. My father and mother and sister waited in the hope that my grandfather would return from the concentration camp. He never did. And we know that he died in Birkenau.
0: So then the family came to Australia and settled in Melbourne?
1: They did indeed.
0: And tell me about the man that they met on a train trip from Sydney to Melbourne when they arrived.
1: My father and his sister and mother came out on a ship called Ville Damien, but these were Yiddish-speaking people and they couldn't pronounce the French properly, and so they called it the Ville de Mima. In Yiddish, that means the wild auntie. That was the name of the ship that they came out on. I always thought it was rather endearing. You know, the wild auntie. Well, probably was a wild ride, but anyway. So they disembarked in Sydney and are on the train coming to Melbourne. They're sitting in a carriage and there's a man opposite them. He obviously is French and French Jew. Anyway, I think all these stories of all immigrants and all refugees have got the same

0: element of luck, coincidence, oddity, peculiarity. It turns out that he was in Birkenau, and it turns out that he had known my grandfather. And the Allies in the first bombing of Birkenau, during that bombing, he and my grandfather were taken down to a cellar to be protected. They were useful workers at that point. And in the Allied bombing, the cellar was bombed. And my grandfather was on one side of the cellar and this guy who survived was on the other. So that's how my grandfather died. And, you know, my family was a bit sceptical. And my grandmother had a photo of her husband, my grandfather. And so my grandmother took out this photo, and there's a photo of, and we still have it, of my grandfather in the transit camp in Bon-la-Rolande. And she said, which one is my husband? Because she wasn't sure that this was an accurate story. And he actually pointed to my grandfather. So they knew what his fate had been.
1: The only witness to your grandfather's death was on that same train.
0: Correct. How bizarre, how extraordinary.
1: It's quite common that Jewish refugees from Europe that arrived in Australia kept a silence about their wartime experiences. Was it like that? Were you told these stories, or did you have to pull them out of your father?
0: My father, you know, politically committed character, would say that these stories I'm telling you today are, you know, they're symptoms of bourgeois individualism. And he thought they were a waste of time, that, you know, we all know our world and the other people's worlds through the prism of personal experience. I actually think he's got a point, that actually these are imprecise personal recollections, may be affected by memory and not 100% accurate, an impression, and that we hold a lot. We trust in the personal story so intensely today. And he trained as a historian later in life, and his attitude was, what matters is the record, is the documents, is the archives, and that his you know, what his recollections are, what he remembers, were of much less consequence. But he certainly was not repressed in his memories. But things would surface sort of later in life. I didn't know that actually at the age, I mean, it just came out. Somewhere, I think we're sitting at the dinner table. And at the age of 15, he's nominated by the French Communist Party to be the person who vets every person who wants to join the resistance. I mean, he's 15 years of age. I know he was a wonderful father, but must have been a pretty remarkable young man. But it just sort of came out. He hadn't repressed the memory. He didn't view that period as traumatic. He viewed it as dark, and he did a testimony to the Shoah Foundation of quite some length. And he keeps talking about how tired he was, how tired everyone was. And I've got a photo of him with a Star of David in a Paris street, and he's gaunt. He must be 15 at that age. He's gaunt. You understand, you know, the repetition, all what he wants to say is how tired he was, that it was exhausting. You had nothing to eat. You had nowhere to sleep. Every night you worried about how to make sure you would not be caught. You know, the pressure and the tyranny. And I remember him telling us that the German officers would come up to you, and if the yellow star wasn't sewn on absolutely correctly, you'd be deported. You know, it was as strained and as taxing and as not just oppressive, but as dangerous as that.
1: He met your mother in Melbourne. She'd come there from Europe as well. Where had she come from, Louise?
0: So she, again, her parents were Polish Jews. My grandfather had been taken as a prisoner of war to a labour camp in Germany in the First World War. He goes back to lodge in Poland to marry his beloved, my grandmother. And from inside the labour camp, he decides that Berlin is a much more modern place than lodge. Think he was probably right. And
1: there's no anti-Semitism here in Berlin.
0: No anti-Semitism.
1: Isn't this great? It's much better than Lodge, isn't it?
0: Much better than Lodge. No pogroms here, little did he know. Anyway, so off they go. So they're probably in the early 1920s, they go to Berlin. My mum is born in Berlin in 31, I think.
1: How long did that dream of a cultivated, civilised, tolerant Berlin last for her family?
0: Till probably Kristallnacht. And my grandmother always tells the story of having a shopping basket, and she was pregnant with my mum, and she would walk down the street, and a German gentleman would come up to her and say, "Gnädige Frau, help her with her shopping basket and assist her." The morning after Kristallnacht, she's pushed off the footpath onto the road. You know, it's as clear, she said, as that. So 38, he gets called up by the Gestapo to report. He says, oh, don't worry, to my grandmother, you mind the business, I'll go to labour camp like last time and I'll be back soon, right? My grandmother, prescient woman that she was, said, you can do that if you'd like, we're off, taking my mother with a little suitcase, one suitcase, overnight across the border to Switzerland. And my grandfather, who knew he had married a wise woman, decided probably she was right. Bank accounts had been closed, so all you had was the money from the day's takings, and he tried to get someone organised to bring some money across. Of course, that money never arrived. So he came across by train the following night. And my mother remembers, she's 7 or 8 years of age, when they leave Germany, that she has to hide her little Jewish face in my grandmother's lap as they cross the border.
1: So they all got out?
0: They got out. And that's why neither my mother nor my father describe themselves ever as survivors. They hadn't been incarcerated. They hadn't been bashed up. They certainly were fortunate enough not to be in concentration camps, and they survived.
1: Today you're hearing a conversation recorded at this year's Byron Writers Festival with former publisher and Adelaide Writers Week director Louise Adler. How did your mum and dad meet once they got to Melbourne?
0: So my mother says that when she was 15 years of age, she was at some event and she saw my father bending down to talk to his mother, and she went home to my grandmother and said, I've met the man I'm going to marry. My grandmother said, go to bed, darling. And at 18, my mother did what she was always going to do, which was marry my father.
1: That was it.
0: That was it.
1: How did they get on? Were they a natural couple, and did they speak
0: natural
1: Yiddish at home?
0: Couple.
1: They really were.
0: Well, my father's Yiddish apparently wasn't great, and his mother spoke Yiddish. At home, they would speak Yiddish. My grandparents spoke Yiddish. My parents spoke Yiddish. We spoke English. It was all, you know, a compote, we would say.
1: The war had curtailed their educations quite substantially. Did they want to then pursue that?
0: They did indeed. The life of the mind. I can remember, I've got strong memories of my parents sitting at two desks in the, what we used to call the den, in the probably the 60s, early 60s. They did adult matric together. Then they did their Bachelor of Arts together. And that was what they wanted to do. They wanted the life of the mind, education. They read, my mum read English and my father did history. That was the passion.
1: So you grew up, you put aside Enid Blyton in favour of, I'm guessing, dirty books by Philip Roth or something like that.
0: I think that my mother... No. And we went to see My Night at Maud. I don't know if anyone knows the film. I can't remember the filmmaker. And my mother, there was some scene of Yves Montand, you know, one of my heroes. And I think he's in bed. I can't remember who he's in bed with. And he's smoking. And my mother said, that's it, children. We're going. We have to leave the cinema. Because, you know, good people don't want the children watching films with
1: vulgar
0: people in bed.
1: Vulgar bourgeois individualism.
0: Totally.
1: That's what it was.
0: Totally.
1: Okay. So at 17, you moved to Israel for a few years after school. Why did you want to go to Israel? Was there a religious impetus or a cultural one?
0: None whatsoever. No. Totally. We call ourselves deeply secular atheist Jews. But I had been in a socialist youth movement. That's what we did in those days from the age of about 8 to age 17. And the trajectory was normally to go to a kibbutz. My parents weren't having a brother. They thought that was a waste of time. You need to go to university. So they agreed that I could go to Israel for a summer holiday with a view to coming back to go to university. And I got there and I thought it was just, well, it was the absolute antithesis of Melbourne. Jerusalem was so beautiful. The stone, the history, the kind of life, this dynamic, aggressive, rich kind of world it felt like to me. But I do remember my very first moment to get off the plane and I realised the epiphany hits me. I think we'll all be dancing the horror, you know, the Israeli dance on the tarmac. And I realised that it's the Ashkenazi Jews who are stamping my passport. It's the Mizrahi, the Oriental Jews, who are doing and filing the paperwork. And it's Palestinians who are cleaning the toilets. And so that's my epiphany. I realised that the socialist utopia that I thought I was coming to was not that at all.
1: So 1973, you're there when Yom Kippur War breaks out.
0: Correct.
1: And Israel got the fright of its life, but fought back and succeeded in the end. How did that affect you? Did you make a decision to leave Israel at that point?
0: And my parents had come to visit, and my mother, who had suffered anti-Semitism in Australia, felt at home there. They weren't Zionists. There was no Zionist sort of, you know, ideology in our commitment in our family at all. It wasn't part of my growing up, but they felt very at home. She felt very at home there. But when the Yom Kippur War broke out, I don't think my father or mother had the wish to be there. Certainly not as tourists during a war, and felt inappropriate. And so they decided we should all decamp to England.
1: So that's where you study literature. You're in the home at last of Enid Blyton. All that cosiness. But did that please you, or were you long past it at that point?
0: Well, it's a traumatic moment there where I had gone to Reading University, and those were the days when you read one subject or maybe two. So I read all of Dickens, you read all of the Canterbury Tales, you read everything, all of Shakespeare. It was just a fantastic education for someone who only really wanted to read novels, you know, really. So for someone with my limited capacity and interests, it was halcyon days. But I went to the halls of residence in Reading University that night, the first night, and the meal was spam fritters, baked beans and mashed potatoes. And I'd come from Israel, I thought, Louise, don't think this is for you. So I went and lived in London and commuted to Reading.
1: So never mind the life of the mind, the spam fritters did you in.
0: That they did me in. There was a whole soup of it, you know, that was just very depressing.
1: So then you go to the United States, to New York, to study at Columbia University, and that's where you met and studied under the Palestinian intellectual Edward Said. How well did you get on with Edward Said?
0: Extremely well. I wanted to write my thesis on Marxist aesthetics, basically why Marxists think that the realist novel of the 19th century is the high point of literary culture, and I happen to agree. So I wanted to write my PhD on that subject, and good supervisors set you straight. He said, great idea, Louise, that'll take you 40 years. How about we work on Michel Foucault, who was all the rage at that point, right? So I agreed, and we got on very well. Our politics were obviously aligned by that point. I was pretty clear about, you know, the injustice of the plight of Palestinians, the occupation, what this all meant, what the Nakba was all about. He was the engaged intellectual of the 20th century. So it was a great honour to be supervised by him. He asked me if I would be his teaching assistant for 3 years. It was just what a wonderful mentorship I had.
1: Was he a popular figure at Columbia?
0: Popular. Charisma on steroids. Extremely handsome character. But all I can remember is the women's toilets were full of graffiti about Edward Said. Full of graffiti. A very dashing figure. But I was a short Semite, he was a tall Semite. There was nothing improper, let me be very clear, in the relationship.
1: It wasn't you writing that graffiti then?
0: Definitely not.
1: So what brought you back to Australia while you're having this extraordinary life and academic career in...
0: Do I want to say this? My father, lovely guy, lovely, lovely human being, but capable of strategy when required. I think he was 50 years of age. I came back to visit the family and he said, I've only got 10 good years left, Louise. So if you choose to live in America, that's your choice. I went back to the States on Monday and on Thursday I packed up and came back to Australia. He was very strategic. And we have a son who lives in London now, and I should have said the same thing to him. And I didn't. I'm very upset with my son.
1: So then you started teaching as an academic at Melbourne University. How did academic life suit you?
0: It didn't. And, you know, I'd been at grad school at Columbia University. People do a liberal arts broad education in their undergraduate studies in America. By the time they get to grad school, they're pretty focused. I was there at such a great moment in that particular faculty around the Department of English and Comparative Literature. And I came back to Australia and I had been given a job as a tutor in the English department. I was very lucky to get that tutorship. But all I can remember is that the morning tea would be quite a lot of silence and a lot of looking at the carpet and an occasional discussion of cricket. And compared to Columbia, New York, Edward Said, comparative literature, Marxist, feminist theory, this felt very dry to me. And I also wasn't an academic. I didn't love the idea of being a scholar, of the pleasure of research and scholarship, what you find in the archives. That was not, I didn't feel that was me. So this job came up at Australian Book Review and I was lucky enough to get it. And that was the beginning of my time in publishing, I guess.
1: And what was so different about that? Why were you much happier doing that work as opposed to being an academic?
0: Well, my husband would say that I am I think he would say, I've got a number of skills. I hope he would say that. But he would say that one skill I do have is the capacity to ring people up. I didn't seem to have any embarrassment about ringing people up and say, will you review X? Will you write Y? Will you do this? What about that? And so it was a great pleasure for me. It was the beginning of my understanding about myself that I love that business of and matchmaking ideas and writers, writers and ideas. You know, I think of you and I think, oh, I'd love you to write on X. Why don't you write this? And, you know, there's this book. What about doing a book like that here? That sort of ability to help and to encourage. And I must say that all the men I've ever encountered have asked to write books, apart from you, Richard, of course, who's knocked me back countless times, let it be said. I've been thwarted by other equally excellent publishers. But the men always say, oh, yes, that's a great idea. And the women who I've approached always say, oh, look, no, I don't. Why don't you ask so-and-so? Yeah. Or why don't you this? Yeah. The men always leap to it. And then they say, I Adlerized them into writing the book. And I'm thinking, I don't think that's quite what happened here.
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1: You're hearing a conversation with Louise Adler, recorded at this year's Byron Writers Festival in northern New South Wales. Louise is a former publisher at Melbourne University Press and former director of Adelaide Writers Week, which collapsed spectacularly earlier this year. 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
3: Hello, Tony Matthews with the latest from the newsroom. The wife of former Prime Minister Bob Hawke, Blanche Delpuget, has died at the age of 82. She was a former journalist and acclaimed biographer and fiction writer, but is perhaps best known for the scandal that surrounded her relationship with the colourful Labor leader. The pair's affair lasted decades before he left his wife Hazel and married her in 1995. Police are treating an early morning shooting on the state's central coast as a targeted attack. A 37-year-old man is in a serious but stable condition after being shot multiple times at a property in Berkeley Vale. And the LIV Golf League has officially filed for bankruptcy following the withdrawal of its multi-billion dollar funding from Saudi Arabia. The filing has been described by the organisation as an effort to preserve the company's business as they look to relaunch a modified tour with fresh financing.

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1: Around this time you met your husband, the great satirist, comedian and actor Max Gillies, who's here today. How were the two of you set up by your friends?
2: Not at all. Well, I was about to go back to New York. I told my dear friend Sue Gore that there were no decent men left. But let's be frank, there were no decent men left in Melbourne, in Australia. And she said, well, there's only one loyal, steadfast and kind man left that I could suggest. And his name's M. Gillies, right? And so she said, OK, we'll make a barbecue in the backyard and you can come and you're going to check him out. And I came and I was so embarrassed. I mean, setting up dates, that's not for me. It's really not my thing. So I ran away. And she said, OK, Louise. And her partner is Bill Garner. And Bill was ideologically opposed to matchmaking and setups and things like that. So Sue said, we're going to have a dinner. It's just going to be the four of us and that's it. Max, of course, was oblivious because he tends to be oblivious to these things. But anyway, Sue and I were on a mission here. I had gone out and bought, you know, in those days, an extremely expensive but very cheap-looking black T-shirt dress. So to make no effort, to have made an enormous amount of effort, right? So I get dressed, a perfume, blah, blah, blah, blah, blah, all the business, right, and get ready to go. I shut the door and I realise I've left the keys inside. Have to ring a locksmith. I think, oh, all right, I've got plenty of time because I'm always early. He's always late, but I'm always early. And so I go inside and I get the keys and a girlfriend rings to say, good luck, Louise. And I say, I've got to go now. Now I'm nearly running late. I go out. I've left the keys in the house again. A locksmith comes back. He says, you've got a problem, lady. I said, definitely got a problem, lady. So I think, what are we, $50 later, $60 later? Anyway, go in. I do it a third time, right? And I realised that it was my mother sitting on my shoulder saying, Louise, he's an actor, he isn't Jewish and he's 40. This was then deemed the, you know, the holy trinity of the issues around M. Gillies, right? Anyway, we've survived 40-odd years together, so it turned out to be okay. Oh, and we bonded, I have to say. The point is that we bonded and Sue and Bill were asleep on the chairs while Max and I sit on the couch and we bonded over a Woody Allen film, Love and Death, a beautiful, exquisite Woody Allen film. And he said that he hadn't met anyone else in Melbourne who really enjoyed Woody Allen, so that was the beginning of a happy marriage.
1: One of the things I think that has characterised you both as a publisher and as a festival director is that it's a strange thing to say, but you take humour seriously. You think humour is important because it is. There's some strange thing that goes through our culture that says that humour is light entertainment and it's anything but. Do you think you get some of that from Max or some from your family background, this willingness to take humour seriously?
2: Very much. It certainly was in the family background, but also from Max. I mean, he's, you know, I think he's, am I allowed to say it, he's a comic genius. So, you know. But I did have one moment, talk about traumatic memories of Max had to get glasses at some point, and then he rolls over in bed to talk to me. Let's keep it nice. To talk to me, and I think, oh my God, I'm sleeping with Malcolm Fraser. It was just terrifying. You know, you sort of peered over the glasses. Anyway, whatever. And I had not ever wanted to sleep with Malcolm Fraser, let's be quite clear.
1: Life wasn't meant to be easy, but take heart, my child, it can be delightful. So fast forward your brilliant career, Louise. You became publishing director of Reed Books, then arts editor at The Age. You had a stint working at the ABC. 2003, you became chief executive of Melbourne University Publishing. What was your brief at the time when they put you in that job?
2: Hilary McPhee, the great Australian, the doyen of Australian independent publishing, had written a review and her editorial brief was that we should engage in the public conversation and that the task was primarily, or in the first instance, to find academics whose work could, with our assistance, be rendered public be given public expression. Academics write quite specialist, in quite specialist language.
1: And defensively too, because they need to, and footnote everything, and so they write in a very defensive way, but that's not very outward looking to the general public.
2: Correct, correct. So, you know, could we assist at MUP? Part of our brief was to assist academics, those who are willing and interested in engaging with the public sphere. And my experience in universities, both as a publisher and on the Monash University Council, was there's extraordinary research being done that is incredibly important to the general community, and that there's not enough outward focus by the academy in terms of its engagement with what we in the general community want to know about our lives, what we understand, and what that research does to impact on our lives. So I was really delighted to have the opportunity to do that.
1: So when you began to focus on Australian history and Australian historians bringing their work to a general public, to a wider audience, how did that unfold? Tell me, and the pleasure you got from doing that.
2: Well, one of the early books I published was by Stuart McIntyre, foremost Australian historian, no longer with us. And I asked him, because there'd been all those arguments with Keith Windschuttle and Geoffrey Blainey about Australia, about, you know, a colonial past, how we recognise that, what acknowledgement we give to the First Nations of Australia. And Stuart had been involved in those discussions, but they had been really principally played out in the academy and in the Murdoch press. And I thought it would be really important if, could I persuade Stuart to write a book called The History Wars? And that was one of the first books we did, and it was a very successful book. And I was really pleased because it gave us, those of us who are not historians, not scholars of the area, an understanding of what was at stake.
1: You also published works from many political figures, including Mark Latham, who's famous for his affability, generosity of spirits, ability to just let things slide. Tell me about working with Mark Latham.
2: Interesting. Interesting. Well, his book was formidably successful. He's a very interesting, complex character. I knew he could write. I really did know he could, because he'd been writing and he'd written books that were influential and important prior to the Latham Diaries. And I think he also, I think at that point he was starting to write in the Finn Review, if I remember correctly, really interesting articles.
1: His book, From the Suburbs, is a really good book, too.
2: Indeed, indeed.
1: Yeah, full of ideas.
2: Yeah. And I thought, you know, people were critical of the Latham Diaries. Oh, he didn't write, he wrote it early, or it's a sort of, you know, rewritten, it's not actually a contemporaneous diary. For me, that wasn't the issue. It's like all of the biographies and autobiographies that people write, if you think they're going to be absolutely accurate, if you think they're not going to be self-serving, you're in the wrong business. You know, they are one person's view of their life, often with a kind of, you know, lovely Vaseline around the screen, a hazy, rosy hue, you know, about all the good work they did. And so Latham's diaries, I thought, were revelatory, and they were his view of the Labor Party. Were they accurate? Doesn't matter, really, in a sense. They were his view. And so it was very interesting working with him. I think didn't agree with them, you know, gender politics certainly, for example, had not been a question that had preoccupied him. And, you know, any discussion of that was just wiped aside. But all you can be as an editor is an engaged ally in the process.
1: Well, what did he treat you like, an ally or an enemy?
2: I was an ally until I wasn't. There was a national security question, a risk of a national security breach, and at almost the 11th hour, it looked like the book was not going to be published. And we had to get, there were lawyers 50 paces and so on and so forth. We managed to get over that. So in the end, it was a very successful book. And we then published his dictionary, Conga Line of Suckholes, an attractive title. And I rang him up and he had all these aphorisms from a variety of people. I said, you know, in publishing, we have to kind of acknowledge, you know, it's copyright people's aphorisms are sort of their own, really. And I can't use this language or you could beep it out. His last words to me, "You're an effing idiot," and hung up on me. Right, that was the last time I spoke to Mark Latham.
1: You also published Tony Abbott's book, Battle Lines. That would have gotten you something.
2: There's no need for that. Let's keep it nice.
1: That would have been an unpopular decision in some part of Melbourne's left-wing publishing circles.
2: Even in some homes, there were some discussions close to home. And I thought it was really important that we were in the business, certainly as a publisher, in the business of the contest of ideas. However, I did believe that we couldn't be a left-wing, you know, pamphleteer. I mean, that was not the brief for MUP. And we had to seek out those conservatives who had an argument to prosecute. And I thought that it was incumbent upon us to do that where we could. There was a brief period, a couple of years, where I went to work for Hachette, one of the, you know, big three, four publishers in the world. And it was a wonderful experience for me. It was completely counter to the intimate, very, very happy team of about 15 or 16 at MUP. We had a wonderful time working together. But Hachette was a very commercial, rigorous company and equally good morale in the business. But it was very interesting for me, the disciplines and the procedures and the processes of working in a commercial publishing company.
0: Today you're hearing a conversation recorded at this year's Byron Writers Festival with former publisher and Adelaide Writers Week director, Louise Adler.
1: You were then appointed the director of Adelaide Writers Week. How did you take what you'd learnt in publishing and changing or enlivening the national conversation to that role as the director of a major writers' festival?
2: Well, it was the best of publishing in a sense, without having to worry about advances that not earning out, about books that would end up as what we now call distressed stock rather than remainder tables, right? It had none of that. I didn't have to worry about sales. I didn't have to worry about persuading, you know, marketers and salespeople that this book was worth supporting as a publisher. So it was just the best.
1: Adelaide became, for that period, your tenure there, the best writers' festival in Australia. Everyone was saying that. Authors were saying that at the time. It became this place of robust ideas. And it seemed to be a bit of a pushback at the time against the need for safe spaces. The need for safe spaces. What was your view on that?
2: So I'd heard the term from Americans that they don't want safe spaces, they want brave spaces. And for me, that didn't mean that all ideas are of equal value. I'm not a believer in both-siderism. I don't think all issues have both sides that are worth hearing, and people might view that as dogmatism on my part. But I didn't think that was my brief. Writers' festivals aren't debating societies. There could be forums for ideas, but you've got an artistic director, a curator. It's their job to shape, curate a program around the ideas that they think and the writers and the voices that they think their audience will be interested in. So the kind of particular interest that I have informed my festival directorship.
1: That's why you get appointed to the job, isn't it? You bring your own sensibilities to curate it as festival director, right?
2: Correct, yes. Correct. So for me, for example, I thought that, and this was before October the 7th, before, you know, the most recent crisis in the Middle East, that Palestinian writing was flourishing, had always been, you know, been a flourishing, you know, Middle Eastern cultural environment there, and that we in Australia knew very little about Palestinian literature and ideas. And so in 2023, I brought together five or six Palestinian writers to talk about their work. News Limited went berserk, you know, the Israel lobby went berserk. And you know, there's all this kerfuffle in the media about this, the outrage of these individuals who had social media feeds that some would view as offensive or, you know, controversial or upsetting. As it happens, Adelaide, intensely civilised, genteel environment where everybody listened with courtesy to whatever was being spoken about and asked questions with the same level of respect and courtesy. And we, the citizens, were privileged to listen to writers speaking about their work, their craft, and the ideas that shape them. And I think that was the point. But people took great offence at particular Palestinian writers and their position. But when we went on, as soon as the festival began, all of that seemed to slide away. And we went on and discussions were held.
1: So that brings us to this year's Adelaide Writers Week. And most of us here know the story of what happened. You'd programmed the Palestinian-Australian author Randa Abdel Fattah. The board and the premier let it be known that they wanted her pulled from the program. the festival collapsed by the mass withdrawal from authors and presenters. It was a total and absolute debacle. In some sense, do you think this is a result of that idea of safe spaces being picked up by the right as well as the left?
2: Well, I think it was the Premier Malinauskas who suggested in his letter to the board, which he was then happy to publish in The Advertiser and The Australian, that to invite Rand Abdel Fattah to Adelaide would be insensitive and culturally insensitive, that given Bondi, that this would be objectionable, that this would be injurious to, you know, the safety of those who might be attending.
1: What did you think when you saw that letter?
2: I thought it was absolutely, well, A, absurd, B, a remarkable instance of political interference, a double backflip by a Premier who 2 years ago had declared that if politicians were to be involved in cultural matters, we might as well live in Putin's Russia. So I thought it was a remarkable triple pike, somersault, whatever the calisthenic, you know, description would be by the Premier. And of course, with a festival that's fully funded by the state government, for them to say, well, that's very interesting, Premier Malinauskas, thank you for your view, but we're going to uphold the independence of our curator and of our curatorial judgment, of our artistic director's curatorial judgment, we will proceed and we will cop the flak, or the, you know, the, whatever the commentary is in the media, in the public sphere, by the general population. And they chose not to do that because when, you know, he's got his hand on the till, although Premier Malinauskas said, oh, no, I would never have pulled the funding, that was what was in jeopardy, in my humble opinion. And the question for me remains, one Palestinian voice, one Palestinian writer coming to speak for 1 hour about one novel on that basis, the issue is so serious that you're prepared to put in jeopardy and risk the cancellation of an entire festival. And it tells me how important and significant is the moral catastrophe, the human catastrophe that's going on in Gaza, that this is what was required to prevent one Palestinian speaking.
1: Behind the scenes, there are a lot of corporate people from the corporate world on the boards of arts organisations. Often they bring a welcome commercial expertise to a board. Can they be a little naive when it comes to cultural matters? They're more naive than they realise they might be?
2: Naive or unaware.
1: Unworldly.
2: Well, I think that's a very kind way to put it. I think that we need boards with an understanding of governance, of the roles of boards, management and the artists. Well, I'm talking about particularly about arts organisations. And we need them to understand the work that we're doing is the work in arts organisations of cultural endeavour. And I think that they bring particular expertise, legal expertise, commercial expertise, all of those, risk analysis, all of that. We need those on boards, but they actually also need to understand that the business of the organisation is artists, and the artist has to be at the centre of what we do.
1: Just finally, in 2008, you went on a trip to Berlin with your mum to her old hometown. Tell me about that.
2: And my mother, you know, never had German cars, German thing, you know, things in the house, like many, many European Jews, and we didn't have any of those things. So she would never have had a Miele oven or any of those German things or German cars or any of that business. And she had never wanted to go back to Berlin, but they, I think probably like most German towns, Germany has made a great deal of effort in recent years to invite, well, in this case, Berliner Jews back to Berlin to honour them, to make amends, if you like, moral reparations of sort of, yes, to make moral reparations, if you like, to say this is your place too, even though you were deported, you were exiled and all the rest of it. So it was a very interesting trip. What we did realise, and I had been to Berlin a couple of times before, and I remember taking my parents, you know, we do like a food hall, and it's part, you know, coffee and cake is very important to us. And we went to Kadevez, the big department store, and I took them up to the food hall. I think it's on the 7th floor. And it was a dazzling array of schnitzel and rye bread and potato salad. And I realised that that's the food of my birth. You know, instead of milk, it was probably potato salad and schnitzel that I was, you know, nurtured on. And so there was so much in common, you know, that my mother was deeply of that place. She'd left at 7 years of age, but there was so much about our lives in modern Australia that was connected to Germany and to Berlin. So it was a very important event for us.
1: People of Byron Bay, please give a big thank you to Louise Adler.

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1: This conversation was produced on the lands of the Arakwal and Gadigal peoples. It was produced by Maggie Morris, and executive producer is Nicola Harrison. I'm Richard Feidler. Thanks for listening.

0: 12 o'clock. Good afternoon. Tony Matthews with ABC News. Novelist, acclaimed biographer and wife of former Prime Minister Bob Hawke, Blanche Delpuget, has died at the age of 82. Sarah Gerrithy reports.
1: Blanche Delpuget is perhaps best known for her relationship with Bob Hawke, an on-again, off-again affair which lasted decades before the former Prime Minister left his wife Hazel and married her in 1995.
2: Well, of course, we were so madly in love at the time, so we weren't thinking anything negative.
1: But she was also an acclaimed writer, and her 1982 biography of the then aspiring Labor leader is widely regarded as the definitive portrait of the man who went on to become Prime Minister. The pair's marriage lasted almost 25 years until Bob Hawke's death in 2019.
0: Ms. Delpuget's family say she died following complications from influenza. They've described her as someone who refused to be confined by convention or other people's expectations of who she should be. The Prime Minister, Anthony Albanese, has also paid tribute, saying Australia has lost a true one-off. New South Wales Treasurer Daniel Mookie says the state's AAA credit rating is a vote of confidence in the government's economic plan. The ratings agency Fitch has affirmed the state's AAA credit rating, citing its stable outlook. New South Wales is the only Australian state to hold a AAA credit rating from Fitch. It also holds a AAA rating with Moody's and a AA plus rating from S&P Global. New South Wales police are treating an early morning shooting on the state's central coast as a targeted attack. A 37-year-old man is in a serious but stable condition after being shot multiple times at a property in Berkeley Vale. Police are continuing to search for a male in their late teens or early 20s who was seen leaving the area in a silver ute. Tuggera Lakes District Commander Superintendent Chad Gillies says it's not yet known whether the attack was related to gang violence.
3: The investigators are working on the belief that it was a targeted attack. We can say that the victim is known to police. I'm not prepared to elaborate further. In relation to the motivation, we are yet to determine what that would be. As you can understand, this is very early stages.
0: The New South Wales health system continues to feel the strain of record ambulance call-outs and longer wait times in emergency departments, even as new data shows some improvements. Jessica Kidd reports.
4: Data from the Bureau of Health Information shows almost 69% of emergency department patients were treated on time between April and June, but stayed longer overall. Dr. Fred Betros from the Australian Medical Association says more clinicians and more beds are needed.
5: The trend is not going in the right direction.
4: Premier Chris Minns says the more than 1,300 elderly patients stranded in hospital awaiting discharge into aged care is a key challenge.
6: We're not going to kick them out on the street, but what it does is it puts pressure right the way down the chain.
4: There was a record number of ambulance call-outs, but faster response times for the sickest patients.
0: A witness has told a court in Mexico that it was the FBI that discovered the bodies of the Australian brothers who were killed in 2024. Three men have been accused of their murder, and prosecutors are seeking jail time of more than 200 years each. Carrington Clark is at the court in Ensenada.
7: The witness, who asked to not be identified, had been on the Mexican surfing trip along with brothers Callum and Jake Robinson and American Carter Road. He'd left early because he needed to return to San Diego to work. But once he became concerned that they'd gone missing, he, along with seven other friends, drove back into Baja California to search for the missing men. They discovered a burnt-out scene near a beach, which they believed was the campground of the murdered men. He also said he was told it was the FBI that discovered the bodies in a well. The ABC has asked local authorities to confirm, but they wouldn't provide comment. Carrington Clark, ABC News, Ensenada, Mexico.
0: And Western Bulldogs midfielder Adam Treloar has announced his retirement after 263 games at three different AFL clubs. An All-Australian in 2024, Treloar only managed nine games across the last two seasons after battling constant soft tissue injuries. To the weather around the state, showers developing along the coast and adjacent ranges, becoming scattered along the north coast later, fine elsewhere. Sydney's weather, partly cloudy with the slight chance of a shower and becoming windy. A top of 20 degrees on the coast and 23 in the west. Right now it's 20 degrees on the coast and 22 in Penrith.
8: G'day, this is The World Today. I'm Andy Park, coming to you from Gadigal Land in Sydney. Nice to be with you. This Wednesday, top Canberra bureaucrats ask that politicians don't share social media clips of them answering and not answering questions at public inquiries.

0: We'll say it's vital. It's a vital way to keep both adults and children safe online. Here's Bridget Fitzgerald.
1: I got to the mic, I'm like, oh, press record.
2: There's a lot of noise online.
3: Remember, if you apply concealer like this, you will give yourself a facelift.
4: People always ask me, Andy, what do you cook when babe's not home for dinner? This.
5: This hack is an absolute game changer. And I know I've said that before, but this is seriously some of
2: how-tos, hacks and hot takes. The algorithm is designed to hook you and keep you scrolling. Prime Minister Anthony Albanese says his government's proposed digital duty of care laws are an attempt to wind back the power social media platforms have over users.
6: Whether it be the explosion we see in mental health issues, in eating disorders, in bullying online, and giving people that power to control the algorithms.
2: The federal government has released a draft bill that would require social media companies to ensure harmful content isn't shared on their platforms. It would also require the platforms to give Australians the ability to opt out of feeds that deliver videos and posts that are designed by powerful algorithms, instead allowing people to just see content from pages they follow. Online safety advocates have broadly welcomed the proposed laws. Mia Bannister began lobbying for better regulation of social media companies after her son Ollie died by suicide at just 14. He'd experienced online bullying and had an eating disorder she says was fueled by social media.
7: You know, these are some of the wealthiest and most technologically sophisticated companies in the world. And if they can build algorithms capable of understanding our behaviour with such extraordinary precision, they are capable of building systems that comply with Australian safety laws.
2: But Greens communications spokesperson Sarah Hanson-Young says the draft bill will need some work to ensure the laws do what they intend.
8: Unless the rules are tight, unless there's no gaps, big tech is going to spend a lot of money fighting these laws in the first place and finding every which way to get around them. You know, malicious compliance at best. So we've got to make sure they can't get around it.
2: The Coalition, meanwhile, says the draft bill as it stands is a threat to free speech. Nationals Senator Bridget McKenzie is the Shadow Minister for Infrastructure and Transport.
9: There seems this open power being given to the Minister for Communications to basically say shut down alternative views.
2: But some experts disagree, saying there's nothing in the draft laws that limit free speech.
10: There are actually no changes in this legislation that would affect free speech.
2: Professor Nicholas Carra is the director of the Centre for Digital Cultures and Societies at the University of Queensland.
10: What it basically says is that platforms have a responsibility to make sure that forms of speech that are already illegal are not going on their platforms.
2: Associate Professor Jason Bosland from the University of Melbourne Law School says giving people a way to opt out of algorithms actually helps protect free speech.
11: The right to freedom of expression includes the right to speak, but it also includes the right to receive information. And so that capacity to control what information is pushed towards you through empowerment tools could arguably said to enhance freedom of speech.
2: The government will review feedback from industry groups and advocates before it introduces the legislation to Parliament later this year.
0: Bridget Fitzgerald there, and if any you or anyone you know needs help, you can call Lifeline on 13 11 14. Well, if you feel like there's less and less left over at the end of each week, you're not the only one. The Reserve Bank says it's seeing the damage done by inflation and it's ready to act to try and slow it down. Recent comments suggest the bank is likely to raise interest rates at the end of the month. That would hit mortgage borrowers and could slow the economy down, but the RBA argues would ultimately lower prices. Sean Tarek Goodwin reports.
12: At Tiger Lamb Hair Salons in Brisbane, the clippers are going at pace, but owner Helen Owens says a convergence of economic difficulties is cutting closely at her margins.
13: I've lived through the GFC, COVID, and plenty of economical cycles, but this period feels different because the pressure is coming from almost every direction at once.
12: Wages, rent, insurance, electricity, software subscriptions, merchant payments, all rising costs that she's having to either absorb or pass on to clients.
13: I mean, if revenue raises by 5%, that wages and products and rents and overheads rise by 8%. You're actually going backwards.
12: The Reserve Bank's deputy

0: Governor Andrew Houser told 7:30 he understands rising costs are hurting many.
1: People want inflation down. People are furious about inflation. And I understand why. It's unfair. It hits people on low incomes. It damages price signals. It makes the job of companies difficult.
0: He says the bank's been walking a fine line between triggering a rise in unemployment and allowing inflation to fester.
1: Of course we could raise interest rates sharply. We could decide, you know what, we no longer take seriously the full employment part of our objective. We're going to bring inflation down come hell or high water. It hasn't been the board's judgment that that is the appropriate stance.
0: But Mr. Houser signalled that stance might change. Since the RBA's last meeting where it kept rates on hold, monthly inflation, household spending and GDP growth data exceeded its expectations. AMP Chief Economist Shane Oliver says he believes the bank's now seen enough and a rate hike is imminent.
2: We've seen the July inflation numbers, we've seen economic growth coming in. I think he said something to the effect around trend, unemployment is still low, but inflation is a problem, which sort of gives the impression that, you know, they're set to raise interest rates next time they meet later this month.
0: He's tipping a 70% chance the bank will do so, saying its focus is shifting towards helping people struggling with the cost of living.
2: Houser was quite interesting in saying that, you know, the reason people are depressed and annoyed and upset is because inflation is too high, the cost of living is going up too much, people go to the supermarket and things cost too much.
0: The Reserve Bank says it's still expecting inflation to come back down to within its target range of between 2 and 3% in the second half of next year, meaning people are likely to keep feeling the pinch at the checkout and on their mortgage repayments for months to come.
3: Sean Tarek-Goodwin reporting there. Andy Park with you. 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Subscribe to the podcast for all our stories. Just search for The World Today. Blanche Dalpuget, the author and second wife of former Prime Minister Bob Hawke, has died at the age of 82 following complications from influenza. Writer Derek Riley spent many hours with them both as the author of Wednesdays with Bob and Fridays with Blanche. And joins me now. Derek, Blanche really had a fascinating early life in media and the arts, and she also spent a lot of time in Southeast Asia, didn't she?
4: That was her defining period, I think. She was with her husband, Tony, who was a diplomat. They were in Jakarta in 1965, 66, around that, you know, year of Living Dangerously, the overthrow of Sukarno and so on. So she had a front row seat to that pretty wild event.
3: On her return to Australia in the early 70s, she really became active in the women's movement. What sorts of things was she involved in?
4: She was definitely a feminist, but I think the most significant thing for her when she returned to Australia was she was commissioned to write the book on Sir Richard Kirby, the Arbitration Commission judge, and that marked her as a writer. And I think that was really important for her because that led to the Hawke biography, which led to him being elected leader, which led to her novels being published. So as far as significance goes, that was one of the big events of the 70s for her.
3: Her relationship with Bob Hawke really helped define her in the public eye, apart from her works of biography and fiction. And really, their relationship caused a stir at the time and led to the breakup of his marriage with Hazel. So how do you separate or combine their legacies?
4: Well, you know, a lot of people, you know, talk about the, you know, Blanche was after Bob because he was Bob. But I guess you have to remember that her and Bob became legit, I guess, long after he'd left the lodge. And he was virtually penniless, you know, after the prime ministership. So she didn't get the benefits of being the prime minister's wife. And she just genuinely loved him. And he adored her, you know. To see him kind of, his eyes, just, you know, open wide, and as he sort of pushed back into Blanche and she hugged him, it was such a beautiful love story.
3: And an enduring love until his death in 2019. She was also quite involved in philanthropy both before and after his death, wasn't she?
4: Yeah, I mean, she flew to Afghanistan to work with refugees in Afghanistan and Pakistan. She was a patron of ANALA, the Rudolf Steiner charity that helped people with intellectual disabilities. And she raised a lot of cash for that. And she pushed all her famous friends to give. She got, you know, Miriam Margolyes to have this great prize and, you know, raised, you know, hundreds of thousands of dollars for charity. And she was pretty tireless in that regard. And everyone who kind of flew into her orbit was always beautifully surprised by her, yeah, philanthropy, her empathy, her kindness, and I guess any sort of lack of ego and her ability to be open to any idea. In that sense, she was a pretty unusual woman.
3: You obviously spent a lot of time with both of them in the work into your books. What would people be most surprised to know about Blanche?
4: I think that she wasn't the devil that everyone made her out to be, which was the most hated woman in Australia, you know, stealing inverted commas from stealing Bob from Hazel, and that he pursued her. But that she was kind, that she wasn't afraid of death, and she was, you know, a source of comfort to a lot of people, particularly, you know, dying people. She had a few friends of hers had died in recent times, and obviously she was there when Bob died and her father died and her mother died. And, you know, Blanche always spoke about death as, you know, walking through a fiery door, and that... that initial pain, you know, it's going to burn you, but it's a transient pain and it'll vanish. And that she'd always, you know, subscribe to Pascal's wager, where it's better to believe in an afterlife and be disappointed than not to believe at all. And so she certainly wasn't afraid of the end. And I saw her on Sunday, and she looked beautiful. She had her hair done, her makeup, and even though she, at the time, I didn't know she was that close to death, but. She was close to death, and she still looked great, and we had a beautiful conversation, you know, and I kissed her, and I heard from Louis this morning that she'd passed.
3: Her son, Louis. Well, I'm very sorry for your loss. Derek Riley is the author of Wednesdays with Bob and Fridays with Blanche. Thanks so much for your memories.
4: Great. Thanks, Andy.
3: Well, in the Canberra bubble, being hauled before Senate estimates is a bit like going into the dentist for a root canal procedure, except all of Australia is munching popcorn and watching you in the hot seat.
5: So why didn't you answer that on notice then?
6: I'd have to take that on notice, Senator.
5: Okay, so you're taking on notice why you didn't answer a question on notice. Can you explain yourselves?
6: So, Senator, we're not fobbing the Senate off.
5: Well, that's what it feels like.
7: I think he said he's taking that on notice.
8: I'll take that on notice.
9: Thank you very much.
8: I'll have to take that on notice.
10: Large organisations have got lots of communication that people choose to put into emails. I personally don't, because emails are a matter of record.
3: Well, now some of Australia's top bureaucrats want Parliament to stop politicians posting clips to social media of senior public servants answering or not answering questions before parliamentary inquiries. These are feeds, you have to remember, that are already broadcast online by the Australian Parliament, live and in full. So where is the line between accountability and privacy for the nation's most well-remunerated federal public servants? Luke Beck is a professor of constitutional law at Monash University. He joins me now. Welcome to you.
11: Thank you for having me.
3: Luke, this was the reasoning given by one very senior Defence Department Deputy Secretary, Celia Perkins, before the Senate estimates last Friday. Take a listen.
12: Chair, in closing, I would note for the record that the defence witnesses appearing before the committee today are pleased to take your questions, but they do not consent to the reposting of our evidence to social media sites or the reproduction of our likenesses for the purposes outside the framework of the Parliament and the transparent public proceedings of this committee.
3: Now, look, I don't know about you, I don't know how much you're paid, but that Mandarin's role earns her about $500,000 taxpayer dollars a year. And you say that limiting politicians from posting these clips to social media undermines responsible government and may even be unconstitutional. Why is that?
13: Yeah, so our constitutional system is based on the premise that the government, including top bureaucrats, are accountable to the people's elected representatives in Parliament, whose constitutional role it is to hold them to account. So if we ban politicians from posting clips of Senate estimates hearings on the internet, we're taking away an important means of political communication. You can learn about what the government is doing. What do you think about that? You can put comments in the comments section below. That's all really important forms of political communication. And these top bureaucrats are saying, politicians, we don't want you sharing that evidence of us testifying before Parliament on the internet anymore. Journalists can share it, other commentators can share it, but you politicians, whose job it is to hold us to account, you should not be allowed to share that anymore.
3: Well, this call is now being supported by the Secretary's Board, this powerful committee of the heads of federal government departments, and it stops short of an outright ban on posting clips online. Rather, they're asking for a ban on posting clips which might be, quote, harmful, which they define as leading to defamation, abuse, and also ridicule and criticism. So do they have any kind of point about the kind of quality of discourse online, which I think we know can be sometimes pretty savage?
13: Oh, yeah, of course. Everybody knows there's lots of abuse and worse that takes place online. But to say that senior bureaucrats should be immune from criticism or mockery is simply undemocratic. So to say that on social media, everybody else should be free to talk about it and post except for the politicians, that seems very strange. It seems like there's a bit of a resentment on the part of some top bureaucrats towards politicians who ask them tough questions.
3: Don't they have a duty of care to be protecting their employees from what we hear a lot these days, which is psychosocial harm?
13: Sure. Nobody should be subject to abuse in the course of their work. But already in Australia, we have laws that make it an offence to engage in serious kinds of abusive behaviour on the internet. The law of defamation applies to things that happen on the internet, and there are lots of cases about that. To say that I'm upset because I get criticised for doing my job, therefore I should be immune from public criticism, and it doesn't make sense. If you sign up to be a $500,000-a-year bureaucrat, it is part and parcel of your job to appear before parliamentary inquiries and answer tough questions. You might remember the Robodebt Royal Commission a few years ago. One of the themes in that Royal Commission's report was criticism of the culture at the very top levels of the public service that was hostile to accountability and transparency. And this suggestion that we've seen suggests that there's more work to be done in improving the culture at the top levels of public service around accountability and transparency.
3: I mean, this comes at a time when this Labor government has reportedly added 28 public servants every day, nearing a record 200,000, thanks to a 23% rise in public sector hirees over the last 3.5 years. Apart from that constitutional point, does it have the potential of sounding a bit tone deaf to Australians struggling to pay their own bills, let alone their taxes, to cover all these bureaucrats?
13: Oh, so the increase in public servants overall is something that's really happening on paper, because in previous governments, they had all of these workers, but they were hired through external consulting firms and so didn't count as official public servants. Labor's just bringing all of that in-house. But the fundamental point is that the government, including the bureaucracy, is accountable to Parliament. That's fundamental to our system. We must have accountability and transparency.
3: We'll have to leave there. Professor Luke Beck at Monash University, appreciate your time.
13: Thank you for having me.
3: Overseas now, and pressure is mounting on the Australian government to follow the actions of the UK, France and Canada in banning imports from Israeli settlements in the occupied West Bank. In a joint statement, the three Australian allies said the increase in settler violence in the West Bank poses a, quote, direct and urgent threat to the vision of a two-state solution. But Foreign Minister Penny Wong has said Australia isn't pursuing a blanket-style import ban. Here's Tanya Dendrinos.
9: In a Palestinian village in the northern West Bank, a funeral is held for a 19-year-old Palestinian killed during a raid by Israeli settlers. Violence has surged in recent months. There's been a strong international focus, including multiple sanctions, after the International Court of Justice issued a landmark advisory in 2024, declaring Israel's continued presence in the occupied Palestinian territory was unlawful. And now the UK, France and Canada are going a step further, announcing an import ban on goods from Israeli settlements in the occupied territories.
11: Today we refuse to be bystanders to further suffering and to the destruction of the two-state solution.
9: Britain's new foreign minister is Ed Miliband.
11: The British government agrees that there is ethnic cleansing of Palestinians in areas of the West Bank, perpetrated by settler terrorists, and all too often the Israeli government has turned a blind eye to this.
9: The new sanctions were met with immediate criticism from Israel. President Isaac Herzog labelled them a grave miscalculation, while Foreign Minister Gideon Saar announced what he called countermeasures, including the closure of the British consulate in Jerusalem, the removal of British representatives from the International Gaza Support Centre, and banning entry into Israel for 12 UK politicians deemed to be involved in what Foreign Minister Saar called anti-Semitic and anti-Israel activity.
14: The accusations made today by the Foreign Secretary in the British Parliament were outrageous lies.
9: In the West Bank's Ariel settlement, Israeli residents dismissed the impact of the new sanctions.
15: There's no surprise here. These countries are completely anti-Semitic. They're flooded with Muslim immigrants. And basically what they're saying is that they want us to give in to the Muslim, the Arabs that are trying to kill us here in Judea and Samaria.
9: Australia's Foreign Minister Penny Wong has said the government is working on further targeted measures, but says for now Australia isn't pursuing a blanket-style import ban, a move criticised by the Greens, who've said Australia should follow the lead of the UK, France and Canada. Dr. Bob Bowker is an honorary professorial fellow at the ANU Centre for Arab and Islamic Studies and a former Australian ambassador to a number of Middle East countries.
16: I think it puts a great deal of pressure on the Australian government to explain why it should not proceed along the same lines that the British have taken in regard to the International Court of Justice advisory opinion.
9: An estimated 700,000 Israelis live in settlements in the West Bank and East Jerusalem, but Israel vehemently rejects the 2024 advisory opinion by the International Court of Justice, deeming them unlawful.
3: That's Tanya Dendrinos there. Well, finally today, art thieves have struck again in Europe, this time targeting a small French museum's collection of valuable paintings by the Impressionist Pierre-Auguste Renoir. It's the latest in a spate of art heists across the continent, which have seen criminals exploit relatively weak security to make off with artworks worth millions. But experts say the act of stealing the works, that's the easy part, with thieves almost certain to face difficulty on selling the well-known works. Here's Nick Grimm.
17: It's become a familiar modus operandi. Art thieves choosing a small regional museum with a rapid break-in, seizing a few carefully selected masterpieces and making off before security systems bring police minutes later. The heist at Cagnes-sur-Mer in the south of France, an easy target for those who grab four of the Renoir Museum's most valuable works. Art expert James Ratcliffe.
18: This is going to be people who, as I say, saw an opportunity, seemingly quite straightforward, to just cut through a chain link fence and then break a window, grab some pictures, pull them off the wall and do a runner.
17: Locals heard nothing as the thieves struck. They were left alone, unfortunately. This neighbour says it's unsettling. They're targeting all the museums. We really need to do something to stop this. Local Mayor Brian Masson says the break-in was well-planned, daring, and over within minutes as police rushed to the scene.
19: They were equipped with an electric knife, a metal saw, whatever you want to call it, and they cut the bolts holding the frames of the Renoir works. They fled by running through the gardens, and it would seem that they lost two works along the way.
17: Those two works, apparently abandoned in the thieves' rush, were later recovered. But the two stolen Renoirs, Portrait of Madame Colonna Romano and Young Woman at the Well, are estimated to be together worth $15 million, though experts say selling the stolen paintings won't be easy. If thieves are targeting museums, this French police officer Jean-Luc Brigato says, it's surely because they have a network on the side that allows them to resell these paintings. In recent months, art thieves had targeted art galleries and museums in France, Italy and the Netherlands. And last year, criminals made off with a haul of valuable French crown jewels held at the Louvre in Paris. But James Ratcliffe, who specialises in stolen works with the Art Loss Register, argues the thieves find the multi-million dollar pieces an irresistible lure, but that doesn't necessarily mean they can sell the well-known items.
18: And to be really blunt, they're now left holding two pictures which are very recognisable objects. And although they are valuable and will have, you know, probably seven figures attached to them in terms of the financial value, trying to find a buyer who would pay that is going to be almost impossible for them.
3: James Ratcliffe from the Art Loss Register, Nick Grimm with that report. And that's all from the World Today team this Wednesday. Thanks for your company. Hope you can join me at the same time tomorrow. I'm Andy Park. Have a great day.

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1: This is Afternoons with James O'Loughlin.
2: G'day, great to have you company. Coming up on the program today, Bruce Isaacs will be in to talk movies and today examine the redemption arc in films. Well, some of the greatest stories of redemption, westerns, Darth Vader, you know, did something bad and then right at the end you make it good by doing something good, sometimes at the expense of your life. It's a classic movie arc. Also today, we want to examine our attitude to talking to strangers. Do you say, I was riding up a very long hill yesterday. I was near the top and someone urged, she said, keep

0: going, "I believe in you," which I thought was really good. And I mean, I was going to keep going anyway, but so she felt like she'd been useful. I said, "Thank you." I was going to stop, but now I won't. So we're just going to examine our attitude to talking to strangers in public today. But we need to begin with an exciting project. The program launched on Monday after the news on Saturday that the troubled North Sydney pool, part of its roof had blown off. My first thought was, I am very sympathetic to everyone involved, to everyone who uses that pool. My second thought was, this has become a sitcom, or at least something we can base a sitcom on. Many of you agreed and texted or called in on Monday with a huge array of fascinating, hilarious, compelling plot points for our sitcom. I'm going to say inspired by, for legal reasons, The Travails of North Sydney Pool. Working title, The Deep End. More boring working title, The Pool. So we have a concept, The Travails of a Sydney Public Pool. We have many plot points generated by listeners. But what do we do next? Well, I don't know. That's why on the line is Richard Finlayson, joint CEO of Wooden Horse Productions, who've created Mother and Son, so successful sitcom experience. Then they have a new series, The Airport Chaplain. Rich is also former head of ABC TV. So he knows. I hope he knows. G'day, Richard.
1: G'day, James. I hope I know too, but we'll see how we go.
0: Yeah, well, I mean, I don't want you to be just like, oh, yeah, it's all good. I'm on the radio. Everything's good. I know how this works. For every mother and son pitched to you, there are 8, 9, maybe 15 things where you go, no thanks. So be honest.
1: So you want a little bit of Kyle Sanderlands, do you? Is that what you're saying?
0: As much as we can get on the ABC, we don't want to go too. So we've got a concept. We've got lots of plot points. We've got a strong central theme: the travails of a public pool. Is that a good beginning?
1: I like the name. I think The Deep End's really good. I'm not sure you have a theme yet. I don't know that travails of a pool is necessarily a theme. I'd probably be looking for something more like community. You know, I think we're often coming back to this idea of family, or what is it that's bringing this group together against the odds? And I guess the odds in this case are going to be overwhelming, irritating bureaucracy, and
0: yes,
1: you know, a lot of incompetence probably.
0: Yeah, things going wrong. Little guy, I guess. So maybe our hero, because we haven't got characters. We haven't got any characters. Maybe it needs to be some sort of community activist or a swimmer, perhaps.
1: Well, one thing I was thinking, I was actually having a chat to our development team here, and they, you know, had some because I'm assuming we're making this, right?
0: Yeah, so, we are. You know, yeah,
1: exactly. So I think there's a really interesting host of characters, isn't there? Of course, we're going to need characters there. Mm. That's a place we're actually going to have to really start. So I don't know. I mean, I always think about there's going to be a very, very old person swimming very slowly in a floral swimming cap. Probably there's going to be a swimming coach.
0: Yeah.
1: There's going to be an administrator who's probably incompetent. I think the local council is going to present us with lots of opportunities for interesting characters, a la Utopia.
0: Yes.
1: Yeah, I think there's lots of options.
0: Okay, so very good thing to say. You would have said that in a few development meetings, if that works,
1: exactly.
0: I'm sure. And we have the benefit of a free a cooperative writers' room whenever we want it. And we focused on Monday with listeners on plot points, but perhaps you'd suggest next time we focus on characters, who's carrying this story forward, and maybe what's their journey? What are their hopes? What are their dreams? What do they want? What's their, you know, backstory, all that sort of business?
1: Yeah, exactly. I think that, you know, we're going to have characters who are never really quite capable of getting what they want. We want to understand their wants, and they're never going to quite get there, I suppose. Modern Family would give us a pretty good template for that.
0: Well, I was just thinking about your...

0: one of your projects, Mother and Son, the remake of Mother and Son, is an example that, you know, the son, he just wants things to be smooth with his mother. That's his, he wants to have a great relationship where she's okay and he's okay and they're all happy and communicate well. And that's the goal that's never achieved because that's where the comedy is.
1: Yeah, exactly. And what he really wants is a girlfriend. You know, he'd like to get the hell out of there, actually. But in the meantime, of course, what he discovers is his love for his mother, because you know that's the sort of the unarticulated need, something that they're both going to learn together.
0: Right, right, right. Okay. And you mentioned a theme. I just wonder if the theme, in your experience, emerges a little bit later in the piece, or whether it's helpful to have a theme. Even in a sitcom, you know, where it often sits in the background rather than the foreground from the beginning as a guiding principle.
1: I agree. I think in a sitcom you definitely don't hit people over the head with the theme unless it's something where you're layering on a bit more cheese like Ted Lasso, which is really the sort of, it's a more emotional version, probably sort of verging more into dramedy, as they call it, where the theme is much more obvious. What's the theme in 30 Rock? I'm not quite sure, but I guess it's about the emptiness of television. Honestly, it's about the bizarre world, the superficial world that those characters are living in.
0: Yeah, right. Whereas Ted Lasso, it might be something like, we're in a dog-eat-dog capitalist world, but there is a place for being nice.
1: Yeah, exactly. I think, most sitcoms will have some sort of redeeming feature, won't they? And that's why I said often, think about Utopia, where everyone's battling the bureaucracy. But at the end of the day, they come together as a team and they're sort of united in their incompetence, which creates a lot of humour.
0: Yeah.
1: And Kitty Flanagan in Fisk is much the same.
0: Yeah, very good point. I'm talking to Richard Finlayson about our fast-track developing sitcom based on, I've got to be careful. We're getting legal advice on Friday, so I've just got to make sure I don't do anything bad, but until then, inspired by the events at North Sydney Pool, the tragic events to those who want to swim there and the sort of slightly sitcom-esque events from people who are a little bit further removed. Richard Finlayson is the CEO of Wooden Horse Productions. They've created Mother and Son. And new series is The Airport Chaplain, former head of ABC TV 2. So I thought he's a good person to get advice on. Richard suggested two things so far, exploring a theme, but also we have lots of plot points and they're great. We'll put a pin in them, as they say in the TV industry. But if anyone has ideas for compelling characters that can carry our story forward, what do they want? What are their hopes? What are their dreams? What are they trying to avoid? Are their motives pure? Who are they? How are they involved in the pool? Is it their job? Are they swimmers? Do let us know on 0467 922 702 or the number 1300 222 702. Richard, I do want to throw a few listeners' plot points at you in a moment, but what, just development-wise, we've got our writers' room of some thousands of people, which is a fantastic resource.
1: Yeah.
0: Do we focus on outlining a series? Do we focus on writing Ep 1? Do we do all this behind-the-scenes work in characters next? What should be our next steps?
1: Well, we've already got the funding for the development process, James, presumably. So I think what we're going to do is, I think we're going to get into a room, and I guess we're in a giant room of sorts.
0: Yeah.
1: Right now, and that room will typically, be a week or possibly 2 weeks. We're going to spend the first couple of days really, there's a sitcom in this in itself, and in fact there already has been, trying to understand what the show's about, what are we really trying to say, who are our characters, what is the genre, is this a sort of a buddy comedy or is it an unlikely allies comedy or is it a sort of underdog comedy of someone overcoming the odds? And we're going to really, really try to walk in the shoes of those characters over a couple of days and just understand how they think and why they think. Yeah, this is probably before we get to the jokes.
0: Yeah.
1: We're going to dive into the world. Dive in. There you go. There's a bit of hilarious
0: Lovely.
1: Comedy.
0: Lovely. Yeah, that's fantastic.
1: We're going to dive into the world and really understand what makes that world tick and, how it works. And then we're going to start plotting. We're going to look at episode one, and we're going to beat out, as they say, episode one, point by point, until we've got something that feels like it could be the first episode of a show.
0: Fantastic. Annie's on the line. G'day, Annie.
2: Oh, hello. I should be quiet. I can't.
0: You can't what?
2: Be quiet. I swam there. I worked there. I found two boyfriends there.
0: Yeah, wow.
2: Worked New Year's Eve in a tutu every year there. I love North Sydney Pool, and I want to be quiet because I want to go back there and work there again one day.
0: Yeah, okay, I understand. Maybe you could be behind our behind the scenes, because just to run, get some inside information that will then fictionalise, perhaps.
2: Would you want to hear about our pussycat?
0: Sure.
2: Our pussycat just turned up one day, and yeah. Chris Brown, the lovely vet from Bondi Vet, he was our pro bono vet with the pussycat, and we would fight over who would go and feed the cat. He lived in the pump room.
0: The cat, not Chris Brown.
2: Yeah, the cat, not Chris Brown.
0: Now, there's a plot point. Chris Brown living in the, or some celebrity living in the, kind of living in the bowels of the. So you've already inspired something, Annie. Thank you very, very much. Much for that. The number 1300 222 702 and the text 0467 922 702. Richard, a few plot points that have come in. I just want you tick or cross on these, and you can't love everyone. Connection with data centres, developers, and a light rail to poolside, bringing in Sydney's burning issues. Thoughts?
1: Oh, look, I think they're all great ideas.
0: Yeah, good. We'll get them in. What about someone suggesting we need Erst, unresolved sexual tension between the characters, romance, love. Is that an important thing for a successful sitcom, just to have it somewhere?
1: Yeah, of course. I think so. I go straight to Jim and Pam at The Office. I think that's one of the great Erst relationships that we see. And I love the word, actually, Erst. And So I'm hoping that we do see that, and I don't know who that will be between, but that'll be interesting to explore that. Yeah.
0: Steve suggests a shrinkage ep where the heating breaks.
1: That's good.
0: There, you like that one?
1: I do like that one.
0: Now, a couple of people suggested the pool that's supposed to be 50 metres is 50 yards. I think that's a lift from the games, and we don't want to do that. But someone else suggested the state government turns the 50-metre pool into 225-metre pools so they can put something up in the middle to hold up the roof, which is sagging. Like it?
1: Yeah, it's good. That feels like it's straight out of Utopia.
0: Yeah.
1: I think we can learn a lot from a show like Utopia, no doubt about it.
0: We can. As inspiration, we all stand on the shoulders of giants, so we're not stealing, being inspired by. Bill, you got an idea for a character for In the Deep End?
3: Oh, you could get so many characters in there. You've got to have the overzealous security guard.
0: Yes.
3: You've got to have the maintenance person that's incompetent. And then you've got to have an old character that's been going to the pool, that's got a life membership, knows everything, and they all tolerate, Bruce, Jan, whatever. Yes. And then at the end of the show, every time, they were right.
0: Oh, they were right.
3: They were right almost every time. They just nailed it. What are you doing that for? You know, that's just going to float away. You know, the little floaty things that divide the lanes, they've got to get tangled at the end of every episode.
0: Okay, good. So there's a lot of visual humour, isn't there, with a pool?
3: Yeah. Swimming costumes disappearing, maybe. That's my costume.
0: Depending on time slot, I would imagine.
3: Yeah, it's all there.
0: Thank you very much. There are probably time slots. Richard, I'm talking to Richard Finlayson from Wooden Horse, who's a TV producer, used to be head of TV here at the ABC. When do we hook a network? Is now too early? I mean, we obviously know a network. I'm working for a network.
1: I think what would get you into network really early is if we've got a big star creator that we're actually pitching in. So, Kitty Flanagan, presumably.
0: Oh, okay.
1: I know she's a good friend of yours, James. Mm. Probably went to the ABC, potentially with just an outline of an idea. This is someone who's an established comedian, and away they go, and the ABC might say, you know what, that's enough for us to start working with you.
0: What about the vigorous contest of ideas? You need to get some Hemsworth or something, and your dreams come true.
1: Well, I think the networks will listen to you. If in comedy, so often it's creative led. Mm. If you think about Ricky Gervais or Tina Fey or indeed Kitty Flanagan or Rob Sitch. So the network's going to be looking for something that's coming from a creator that the creator's going to potentially star in. In this case, we've got a look, there's probably some very, very well-known talent that have contributed to the ideas that you're talking about, but I think we're starting a little bit further back. So I think we're going to be funding this development ourselves, James, and we're really going to be working on the idea, and the concept is going to carry this. And, of course, we'll attach cast and maybe a director and a great team of writers. I'd obviously include you amongst that group. And I think we're going to pitch it up, and then we're going to develop it up. We're going to pitch it to all the networks because it's a very strong idea and will create a bidding war.
0: Mm.
1: And
0: I think what we need to do with whatever budget you have for a writer's room, and say you'd normally have half a dozen writers, we want to divide that by the amount of listeners contributing. And obviously they'll get less. Mm. But they are so if, you know, if normally a writer gets $1,000 a day, a day, we might have 2,000 writers. They might get 50 cents a day.
1: Yeah, it's going to be tough, isn't it?
0: Well, no, because they usually contribute anyway for free. So I think it's a win-win, even if they get a pittance.
1: Okay.
0: One more plot point.
1: When you take the royalties into account that they'll get.
0: Yeah, know, exactly.
1: It's a small
0: exactly.
1: investment up front, yeah.
0: Or as you say in the business, don't you downstream? Is that the...
1: Downstream? Downstream revenue opportunities.
0: Great.
1: The percentage of net profit, which rarely materialises. Yeah, all that sort of thing.
0: Yeah. Now, two more ideas. One is a feng shui expert, which I love. But Louise has got another one. Louise?
4: Hello?
0: Yeah, go ahead. What's your idea for In the Deep End, our pool-based sitcom?
4: I thought a cosy murder mystery where the queen bee of the aquarobics group is murdered.
0: Oh, nice. Richard, what do you think? Sitcom and murder, that can go, you know, we can cross genres, can we not?
1: Well, it's interesting. It's a very contemporary approach, actually. I applaud it. I know there's definitely some networks out there looking for a mashup of genres. And I guess Deadlock on Amazon would be an example of that at the moment, where really it's a, you know, it's a sort of police murder mystery investigation, but it's also really funny. And that's a popular approach. James, I'm just waiting for something I don't like at the moment because I don't want to sound like I'm just going to say yes to everything.
0: That sounds great. And it also sounds, in my limited experience, a great time to end the meeting. When the producer is saying, I like what you're saying, shut up, don't keep talking. It can only go down here for here. Richard, we are talking to comedy writer James Colley tomorrow, and we're going to discuss writing a pilot with him. On Friday, we'll get legal advice. That's important.
1: Yeah.
0: But I'd love to speak again when we have something more to show you.
1: Well, that'd be great. And you know what they say, James? There's no bad meetings in Hollywood. I'm always going to say it's great.
0: Thank you very much, Richard. And now Richard Finlayson's from Wooden Horse Productions and their latest show is The Airport Chaplain, which is on now, also former head of ABC TV. Thank you very much, Richard.
5: The widespread devastation in Nepal following catastrophic flash flooding has washed away villages and destroyed critical infrastructure. The death toll continues to rise while search and rescue teams work tirelessly to locate the hundreds missing. People are in urgent need of shelter, food, clean water and basic supplies. The ABC is supporting the Emergency Action Alliance and has launched the Nepal Flood Disaster Appeal. To make a donation and support the charity work in Nepal, go to abc.net.au/gives.
0: I'm so excited about this. There is a tradition in radio of having an idea and running with it for a while, and then it all petering out because you get too busy and you get distracted. We're going to try very hard not to do that.
5: Now on Afternoons, it's Hannah's Happenings.
0: Producer Hannah is here with Hannah's Happenings, the What's On segment with a difference. Three events she will share. Two of them are real. One of them is made up, and we have to work it out without reference to any Googling or outside knowledge before 1 o'clock. Play along at home. Hello, Hannah.
6: Hello, James.
0: How are you feeling about In the Deep End?
6: Oh, my God, I'm really excited. Mm. There's also a great text there as well I was reading just before I came in about a turf war between Luna Park and the pool, which I think is a great plot point as well.
0: Because they're so close.
6: Yeah, they could be like rival arch nemeses.
0: Yeah, nice.
6: Yeah.
0: Maybe they fight over a shared car park or something.
6: Something like that. I think
0: it'd
6: be great.
0: Yeah.
6: Oh, sorry, go on.
0: No, I'm just going to say we've got to keep ourselves accountable because the hard bit, you know, we're just throwing around ideas now, but soon we have to refine them. We have to decide on characters. We have to try and write. We're going to have a writer's room with listeners, I think, next week. We'll try and write a scene. So it'll be easy to, oh, it's too hard. So we've got to keep going.
6: We will persevere because I want to be one of the, if we do a radio play, I want to act in it.
0: There you go. That's what we need to do.
6: Yeah.
0: We need to, I should have asked Richard. That's what we've got to do. Like rather than pitching it orally, I'll read this script. It's boring words and they're all in black and white.
6: Mm.
0: Here is our little audio version of the first scene.
6: I think we definitely need to do a radio play.
0: So you guys know Hannah by now. She's on the show a lot.
6: Mm-hmm.
0: I guess I'll play a character.
6: For sure.
0: And some of you can play characters too if you like, maybe over the phone. That's all right.
6: I can come in.
0: This low pretty old
6: come
0: in.
6: Come to Parramatta.
0: So if you, sometimes that helps. If you have an idea, it doesn't have to be. You can pitch any character you like. But a character that maybe is based on me or Hannah or Alistair, who you've heard, 1-300-222-702, 0467-922-702. Think about it. You don't have to share now, but we'll do a character. I think we'll start with a character workshop on Monday.
6: Perfect.
0: And then we'll work out what to do from there.
6: Great. I've never been this excited about anything.
0: I've never been this excited about
6: Did I sound either. Really monotone?
0: You didn't sound as excited as you sometimes do.
6: I've never been more excited about anything in my whole life.
0: Much better.
6: There we go.
0: All right. What are the three events in Hannah's happening?
6: Righto. The first event is a crossover event. It's a roller derby and an art market.
0: Roller derby art market. Sounds unlikely. Where and when?
6: It's in DY at the PCYC on Sunday.
0: Right. If anyone's going to do that, it's those crazy people on the northern beaches.
6: Yeah.
0: DY, what is it? DYCY?
6: DYPCYC.
0: Why? DYPCY. DY Police Club Youth Citizens. Something like that. Okay. And it's a roller derby. And where's
6: it? So it's live roller derby. It's at the PCYC.
0: Oh, yeah.
6: So
0: DY.
6: Oh, my God. You're confusing me now. So it's at the...
0: It's the DYPCYC. And when is it?
6: On Sunday.
0: And a roller derby in a... I mean, how does that work? Like, as you whiz around all the stalls, you go, wow, nice painting.
6: And then you're bashing into people. No, I guess it's like you can shop... And then you can maybe sit down and watch some roller derby.
0: Is that where they try and push each other over?
6: Yeah.
0: That would be nice. I'd like to see that.
6: Me too. I've always wanted to do it as well, actually.
0: Yeah?
6: Yeah. It's tough.
0: I wonder if you can. It is tough.
6: Mm.
0: Yeah. Okay. And so it's all day Sunday?
6: Well, not all day. It's from 10 till 2.
0: All right.
6: And it's also a free event.
0: I mean, it really is like heavy metal and... piano sonatas. You know, like they're two very different things. But that's where genius often comes from.
6: Exactly. It could be the new thing.
0: Mm. Okay. Event two.
6: All right. Event two is a Fawlty Towers dining experience. So it's on Saturday from 7 p.m. At the Castlereagh Boutique Hotel. Mm. And it's actors... acting as, what are the guys' names from Fawlty Towers? Manuel.
0: Basil Fawlty.
6: Manuel. And Sybil.
0: Sybil. The Major.
6: Yeah.
0: Yeah, that sounds true, actually.
6: So they're all acting as these people, and you're eating a three-course dinner, and you're in
0: Just quick one. Be careful about your title, The Deep End. There's a book and a movie based on the book starring Michelle Pfeiffer called The Deep End. Don't know if you're allowed to use... You are.
6: I don't want to get sued.
0: No. You would. There's heaps of books that have the same name.
6: Okay.
0: Yeah, heaps of novels have the same name.
6: All right, cool.
0: Even albums that have the same name.
6: Yeah.
0: Yeah.
6: Nothing's original anymore.
0: Mm. Well, our sitcom will be. Okay, the Fawlty Towers dining experience costs a bit. That'd cost a bit.
6: Yeah, it's like $130, $140.
0: You get food and entertainment.
6: Yep.
0: And obviously... something will go wrong with the waiting.
6: Surely. Maybe you'll have something spilt on you.
0: Yeah.
6: So don't wear your favourite outfit.
0: Someone will say, oh, Basil. That'll be Sybil.
6: Yeah.
0: He'll have a tanty. Yeah. I mean, it'd be fun.
6: Yeah?
0: I don't know.
6: I don't know.
0: I don't want to disparage. No, good on you. You could really, if you love the show, you'd immerse yourself in it.
6: People really love Fawlty Towers.
0: They really do. It's one of the greatest sitcoms of all time.
6: So if you've always wished you could have been in Fawlty Towers.
0: This is as close as you get.
6: It's as close as you'll get.
0: Yeah.
6: Yeah.
0: Yeah. Event number three.
6: All right. So it's an Arctic Monkeys tribute night. It's an anniversary of their fifth album, AM.
0: Mm-hmm.
6: I actually put in one of the songs if you want to play it. It's from that album.
0: Is it called Do I Want to Know?
6: Yeah. Crawling back to you. Never thought I'd call and run. Oh, it's sticking its tongue out, screwing your face up.
0: I don't like Arctic Monkeys.
6: You don't like Arctic Monkeys?
0: I don't understand what sort of music it is.
6: Well, the first album was the best.
0: Okay. Is this from the first album?
6: Nah, this is from their fifth. But AM,
0: you like
6: it? I loved their first album. It was so good. But, you know, this one was really, really popular, AM. Like, okay. Super popular.
0: Paul says a roller derby would involve large public liability insurance.
6: Oh.
0: So what? So a lot of things. Mm. That doesn't mean it's not true. So 10 is happening, three events. One of them is false. There's a roller derby and art market at DYPCYC on Sunday. There's a Fawlty Towers dining experience at Carringbar. Where?
6: No, not Carringbar. It's at the Castlereagh Boutique Hotel.
0: Castlereagh Boutique Hotel. And that's a clue because Fawlty Towers was a boutique.
6: It was a hotel. Boutique.
0: It was
6: a
0: little. And the Arctic Monkeys, what's the full title of this?
6: It's Arctic Monkeys Tribute Night.
0: At?
6: It's at the Union Hotel in Newtown. Mm. There'll just be a cover band playing songs from AM and from the rest of the Arctic Monkeys back catalogue.
0: How big were Arctic Monkeys?
6: Huge.
0: Really?
6: Yeah. Oh, massive.
0: About 10 years ago?
6: Yeah. Even now.
0: I was in a pre-streaming era where I never listened to anything except the stuff that I already had.
6: Mm.
0: I've evolved.
6: Have you?
0: But I missed Arctic Monkeys. And from that, I'm quite glad I did.
6: I recommend listening to their first album. It's called Whatever People Say I Am, That's What I'm Not, if you want to get into it.
0: Someone says, didn't Hannah have something about the Arctic Monkeys last week?
6: Nah.
0: I think you did. No.
6: No.
0: No. Okay. Well, so the roller derby and art market, it feels like a double bluff. It feels like you think... James will think I wouldn't have made that up because it's too out there, right? Why would I have made up something that was so out there? So I'm suspicious that it is in fact, I really think the Fawlty Towers dining experience is real. Whether it's at the Castlereagh Boutique Hotel, I don't know, but it's definitely a real thing. The Arctic Monkeys tribute night. Probably Newtown is the right spot for it. Mm. And why wouldn't you have an Arctic Monkeys tribute night if they're as big as you say they were?
6: Mm.
0: I think the roller derby and art market is made up.
6: You're wrong. Oh, and I'm back. God, it feels good.
0: Welcome back.
6: Thanks.
0: What was it?
6: Arctic Monkeys is fake.
0: Right, you made that up completely?
6: Yeah.
0: Yeah. They're a real band.
6: They're a real band.
0: You should do something where you make up like a fake movie or bad. Well done. Congratulations.
6: Thanks, Chase.
0: So that's real. The Roller Derby and Art Market is on at the DYPCYC this Sunday, 10 to 2. Can someone go and report back? That'd be really interesting to hear. Coming up 1 o'clock, after one, we're going to find out about a successful Get Up campaign that has stopped Coles. Feels like it's encouraged Coles to end its partnership with Palantir, the American data collection.
7: Adam Story with ABC News. The family of author Blanche Del Puget have described her as someone who refused to be confined by convention. As Sarah Gerrithy reports, the widow of former Prime Minister Bob Hawke has died following complications from influenza at the age of 82.
8: Blanche Del Puget was an acclaimed writer and biographer who became a scandalous household name during the 1980s and 90s over her long love affair with former Prime Minister Bob Hawke. The pair became lovers before she wrote a warts and all biography on the then aspiring Labor leader, years before he left his first wife, Hazel, for her. The pair wed in 1995 and their marriage lasted until Mr. Hawke's death in 2019. Today, Miss Del Puget's family remembered her as someone who lived fearlessly on her own terms and was full of vitality, generosity and curiosity. The Prime Minister, Anthony Albanese, has also paid tribute, saying Australia has lost a true one-off.
7: Police are continuing to search for an alleged gunman who shot a man several times at a Central Coast property earlier this morning. Ben Clifford reports.
9: Police allege a male in his late teens or early 20s entered the Berkeley Vale property wearing a balaclava at around 6 o'clock. A struggle ensued and a number of shots were fired inside the home. A 37-year-old man has been treated for gunshot wounds to his hand and torso and was taken to Newcastle's John Hunter Hospital in a serious but stable condition. The victim was known to police and the shooting is being treated as a targeted attack. Police are looking for a silver ute with roof racks and a roll bar seen in the area shortly after the incident. Police would not comment on whether gang violence would form part of their investigations.
7: Lismore MP Janelle Saffin says an internal audit of her travel expenses will be completed by the end of the week. Ms Saffin was recently grilled in budget estimates over money spent on hotels and flights from her northern electorate to Sydney. New South Wales Liberals and Nationals will today refer the matter to the Auditor General. Ms Saffin says she initiated a full audit to put the matter to bed.
10: I thought it was a better approach given the running commentary, so I can put it to bed once and for all. You know, I've had nearly 22 years in public life and I've never done anything irregular.
7: The Prime Minister says a $2 billion upgrade to a 15-kilometre stretch of the M1 resolves the biggest missing link in the East Coast road network. Anthony Albanese was in the Hunter today to cut the ribbon on the M1 to Raymond Terrace extension, which opens to the public on Friday. For commuters travelling from Sydney to the North Coast, the extension is estimated to shave off between 7 and 9 minutes of travel time, bypassing the notorious Hexham and Heatherbrae bottlenecks. Anthony Albanese says the upgrades have been a long time coming.
11: When this road opens in less than 48 hours, we will have no traffic lights all the way from Melbourne right up to Coffs Harbour, and later this year you'll be able to go to the Queensland border.
7: The Federal Opposition is calling for an overhaul of the national curriculum amid new test results showing a decline in key learning areas. The latest results from the Program for International Student Assessment shows Australian high school students have recorded their lowest ever reading and math scores. Shadow Education Minister Julian Lisa has described the results as a massive wake-up call.
12: I've been doing this job as Shadow Minister for Education for nearly a year, and I've met with teachers, with parents and with educators. I'm yet to meet anyone who tells me how good the national curriculum is, and these results in show that it needs major overhaul.
7: Iran says it's attacked 2 US vessels and 8 oil tankers in the Persian Gulf. It says it was in response to a US attack on 5 Iranian oil tankers, which Washington's confirmed have been destroyed. It's also launched missiles at Jordan, targeting US military bases there. Jordan says it's intercepted 18 of 20 ballistic missiles coming from Iran, while 2 fell in unpopulated areas. In sport, the Spanish golfer John Rahm says he'd be happy to fulfil his existing arrangement with LIV Golf after the breakaway tour declared bankruptcy. The filing has been described by the organisation as an effort to preserve the company's business as they look to relaunch a modified tour with fresh financing from next year. Rahm has been asked about his future ahead of the Irish Open, which starts tomorrow.
13: There's just a lot of things in place, right? There's a lot of things that could happen. It's one of those things where time's going to tell.
14: Would you like to see a pathway back to the PGA Tour for yourself, if possible?
13: I still have a contract with LIV 1.0 that I'm more than willing to fulfil, so, like I said, time will tell.
7: Isolated showers developing along the coast and adjacent ranges this afternoon, becoming scattered along the north coast throughout the day, dry and partly cloudy elsewhere. Partly cloudy in Sydney this afternoon, cloudy tomorrow with a slight chance of a morning shower and a top of 18, partly cloudy Friday and 20, Saturday mostly sunny and 21. It's 5 past 1.
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16: This is Afternoons with James O'Loughlin.
0: Great to have you company. In our movie segment after 1:30 today, great redemption arcs. That is, characters who've done wrong, but then at the end, they've made it right. And variations on that. You know, Darth Vader, for example. Hope that's not a spoiler. Took him 3 movies to redeem himself, but nonetheless, at the end, he did. Before that, though, a couple of weeks ago, we discussed the campaign Get Up was running to try and persuade, encourage Coles to cut its relationship with US tech giant Palantir.

0: were particularly objecting to about the relationship between Palantir and GetUp. And I guess I'm wondering whether it was A, the use of the specific technology, B, just the fact that the technology was being used, or C, just the fact that it was a relationship with Palantir.
1: Sure. I mean, I guess the answer is all of the above. But to give a bit more detail on that, Palantir, I mean, is not an ordinary corporation. Palantir is founded by Peter Thiel, you know, who has said that democracy and freedom are no longer compatible. This is a technology which was originally developed and is still used by militaries around the world, including the IDF in Gaza and Trump's ICE deportation forces and so on. So I guess our first concern and the first concern of GetUp members is, what is a company like this building data fusion and surveillance tools for militaries and intelligence services around the world doing in the stores where we go to buy milk and bread? So that was the first concern. Really want to commend Coles and give them credit for ending this contract and making the right call, even if it took, you know, 9 months of a public campaign to get them there. I really want to credit them for making that decision.
0: Well, I want to ask you about the campaign in a moment, but were there specific things that Coles was using Palantir's technology for that you didn't like? I mean, you've talked about what you don't like about the company, but what about how Coles was using its technology?
1: Look, part of the challenge with this campaign from our perspective, and one of the reasons why we ultimately decided to take a shareholder resolution to Coles AGM later this year, which we've now withdrawn, was that we've had a really hard time getting sufficient clarity from Coles, had a really hard time during the campaign getting sufficient clarity from Coles around exactly how Palantir's technology was being used and exactly what data Palantir had access to. So for a large part of this campaign, really our demand centered around that, around trying to get Coles to come clean with us and with its customers about exactly what data Palantir had access to. Coles ultimately wasn't willing to do that. And perhaps it's telling that they decided to cancel the partnership rather than, you know, have a full account to come clean and to share all of that information with their shareholders and with their customers. But again, happy that Coles has made the right decision at the end of the day.
0: So your campaign gathered over 85,000 signatures. You had digital billboards up outside nearly 700 stores. One video accusing Coles of watching its shoppers was viewed 3 million times. Do you think that ultimately they felt the pain? I mean, I know a couple of people have, as a result of your campaign or Coles' relationship with Palantir, don't shop at, or haven't been shopping at Coles. Do you think it was a hip pocket decision for them, or a morally lofty one, or somewhere in the middle?
1: Well, I mean, Coles is still earning record profits. So despite our campaign, I think that Coles is still doing, you know, performing very well as a business. Perhaps something to do with the inflated prices they like to charge everyone at the checkout. But I do think that this campaign was having real resonance, and I do suspect that ultimately Coles decided that this partnership couldn't be justified given the amount of public concern and customer concern that we were seeing. We've certainly been overwhelmed at GetUp by the amount of engagement this has created, with our members and in the broader community. And I'm obviously the CEO of GetUp, so not the best person to judge, but have had multiple conversations with people who don't know me, don't know my role, don't know who GetUp is, but have heard about Coles' partnership with Palantir and really were concerned about that. And I think that does tap into the broader theme here and the broader concern. Again, want to commend Coles for making the right decision here. But the Palantir campaign and the public concern is happening in this sort of sense, and I think a creeping sense in the public that our privacy laws really haven't sort of kept pace with technological development over the last decade, and that there is this justified sense that more and more companies have access to more and more data on on us and our daily habits and our daily activities. And that is a source of real concern for people. Yeah. And that's, I think, what's driving some of the engagement in this campaign, alongside the particular concerns around Palantir themselves.
0: Yeah, there is certainly widespread unease about

0: the increasing sophistication of data collecting, data analysis, facial recognition technology that can be on cameras, you know, wherever they are. There's great unease about that in the community. I guess to be consistent, do you now have to audit every Australian company and see if there are any others that have a relationship with Palantir and see if you want to take your campaign to them? Do you know of other Australian companies that do?
1: Well, there are. So we're absolutely looking at how we can continue to work with GetUp members to continue to make progress in this space. So Palantir does have a number of other contracts in Australia that we're looking into. We are aware that it's a matter of public record that Palantir has current commercial contracts with Westpac, for example, and huge numbers of GetUp members and huge numbers of Australians do bank with Westpac. And I think people would be concerned to learn of that. And just as worryingly, Palantir has some very lucrative contracts with the federal government, both inside the Department of Defense, but also in other areas of the government. So that's something that we're going to be looking into more closely as well. Meanwhile, the government is thankfully looking at some much needed updates and revisions to federal privacy regulation. So I think that's something that the GetUp community and all Australians should be paying attention to as well, and making sure that we're continuing to push the government in the direction they're thankfully already heading of recognising that actually we do need to take some pretty urgent action here so that our laws and regulations keep pace with tech development.
0: I do think there's an interesting distinction here, and I'd be interested to hear your thoughts on it. There's all sorts of technology that can be both useful and harmful. Knives are one. They can be very useful and they can be very, very harmful, and it all comes down to how they're used. So I'm interested.
1: That's right.
0: I'm interested whether, for example, with the government or for another organisation that was in a business relationship with Palantir, data harvesting, data analysis company, whether you would look just at how the technology is used and say, okay, you know, we don't think that's being used appropriately, or we do think it's being used appropriately and there's appropriate safeguards to ensure they can't then use that data for other purposes, or whether it would just be, even if all those safeguards were to your liking, the mere fact that they were in a relationship with Palantir, you would find objectionable just because of the things you've said about the company.
1: I think in the case of Palantir, we do actually need to look very seriously about whether a company like Palantir has any role to play inside any Australian corporation and certainly inside the Australian government. Again, this is a company which talks openly about their products being used to kill people in Gaza. It's a company that's proud of that, a company whose founder says that democracy and freedom are no longer compatible, i.e. It's time to get rid of democracy. And I think there are huge risks
0: I mean, Peter Thiel said that. My understanding is Peter Thiel said that, but not necessarily speaking on behalf of that company. And in fact, he's not the CEO anymore, is he? He was the founder.
1: No, he's not, but I believe. That's correct. All of that is correct. But Palantir, what I'm getting at is that Palantir is a uniquely dangerous, from our perspective, company that shouldn't be sitting on any data in Australia, shouldn't be sitting on any contracts in Australia, and that is a difference from. You're absolutely right that. Technology, just like knives, can be used well, can be used badly. And so that's why, in terms of the privacy regulation specific there's a more nuanced conversation to be had. And we'll be engaging in that discussion as the GetUp community about how do we make sure we're benefiting from some of this new technology, but doing so in a way that doesn't jeopardize some of our fundamental freedoms and privacies and other things that perhaps we've taken a little bit for granted recently, and actually need to be looking at much more closely going forward because of the pace of tech development and some of the opportunities for benefit, but also for potentially very risky uses that are opening up.
0: Well, look, it's really interesting to talk to you again, Paul, and even people who weren't particularly following this campaign of yours or buying into this campaign themselves. It does feel at the moment people are thinking, what can I do? The march of big tech, the march of big business, etc. And

0: Well, you've had a win, haven't you? So
1: we have, and I think it's a good reminder that, you know, sometimes it's easy to feel powerless, but it is a good reminder that when people come together with genuine concerns, that even some of the biggest companies have to listen.
0: Yeah, great to talk to you. Thanks for your time.
1: Great, thanks. Bye.
0: That is Paul Farris, GetUp Interim CEO. You're on 702 ABC Sydney and 1233 ABC Newcastle.
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4: 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This is a four-string Appalachian blues guitar, cunningly fashioned from a Holy Bible. Two settings, Old Testament, New Testament.
3: Don't miss Bill Bailey, vaudevillian.
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0: It's 17 minutes past one on 702 ABC Sydney. James O'Loughlin with you. Next time you see a yellow, slimy, mouldy blob on the floor, don't write it off as being mindless. Kind of an academic battle has broken out between scientists debating whether slime moulds, such as the pleasantly named dog vomit mould, should be considered as displaying some type of basic intelligence. And the outcome of this debate could, have some influence on our understanding of the natural world and our place within it. Dr. Tanya Latty is an entomologist and animal behaviour researcher from the University of Sydney. Hi, Tanya.
5: Hello.
0: Hello. Can moulds, where would I find these moulds, and are they really intelligent?
5: Yeah, I mean, that's a big question. So where you can find them? So slime molds, even though they're called mold, they're not actually funguses. They're actually protists. So they're essentially these giant single-celled amoebas that for some reason get really, really big. You can find them literally everywhere. So they have a phase of their life where they send up spores, and then those spores hatch into these tiny little microscopic mix amoeba, we call them. And those mix amoeba are basically everywhere. They're thought to be one of the most common microbial components of soil. I've cultured slime molds just out in front of my building from leaf litter. So you find them on leaf litter. There was a study that found them on houseplants, found spores on houseplants. So you are probably surrounded by slime molds, but they're mostly in that microscopic stage of life where you don't really see them.
0: And what is the evidence that they may have some intelligence?
5: So I don't use the word intelligence typically, partly because I think it's a really fuzzily defined word. Like, what do we even mean when we say intelligence? We have trouble defining intelligence even for humans. So I prefer to think of it as decision making. So can they make decisions, and do those decisions contribute positively to the health of the organism? That's what we would call a good decision. And I think there's quite a bit of evidence that they can make good decisions. So in one experiment, slime molds were given a choice between, you know, a really concentrated food source and a less concentrated food source. And slime molds love oatmeal for reasons that I've never quite figured out. They love oatmeal. So you can make really, really oatmeal dense foods and very not oatmeal dense foods. Slime molds are able to choose the better one of those two choices. And that's a decision, but it's kind of a boring one because it's really obvious that they should choose the best one. So the next step up we did is we gave them a choice between a really good food source that was in the light. Slime molds are terrified of light. They will avoid light all the time if they can. They prefer to be in the dark. And so it's a choice between a high quality but scary food source versus a lower quality food source, which is in the dark, which is safe. So you would expect that if you're a very kind of robotic decision maker, you have a decision rule like, I'll always choose the best option or I'll always choose the safest option. That's kind of level one decision making. The next level up, though, would be able to kind of look at the option in the light and say, how much better is this option than my safe option? And if it's really, really good, then I'll take that risk. If it's kind of, you know, meh, only a little bit better, I won't. That requires an organism to take into account two very different things. You have to have some way of measuring, you know, risk, some way of measuring food concentration. And importantly, you have to have some way of combining those two metrics to determine what you're going to do, to kind of come up with a value for that food. And in fact, when you give slime molds this choice, they tend to only pick the higher quality but scary option if it's at least five times better than the option in the dark. So there's strong evidence that they are, in fact, taking into account these two very different types of information and making a good decision.
0: While you were saying that, I was thinking about the way in which plans

0: and grow towards the light. And I was thinking, well, that's just what you're describing. But really, but then you described it a bit more, and it was clear that you're describing something more than that, something that goes beyond those simple decisions of light as good.
1: Yeah, well, yes and no, right? So a plant growing towards the light, I would say, is a decision, but it's one of those level one decisions because it's just growing towards the better thing. What makes that more interesting is if you combine light with some sort of risk or some sort of negative components, that the plant has to make a decision by weighing those two options. The other thing with slime molds is we're not necessarily talking about them just growing, because you could argue that if there's a really good food source, they're moving towards it because they're kind of getting traces of it in the agar, and that's helping them grow faster. So it looks like they're growing towards a thing, but they're not really. For slime molds, they don't grow as fast as the experiments that are run. So they're actually moving, not growing, in the time frame of the experiment. So they move about 5 centimeters per hour when they're hungry. So you can actually see them moving their biomass around, kind of sampling both the options, and then eventually just deciding to move all of their biomass to the better option, faster than growth.
0: David says, I have a bad feeling slime molds will soon be ranking better than high school students on tests, given the precipitous decline in student results. At least slime molds aren't distracted by phones, I suppose. what that does suggest is, if slime molds can really achieve this sort of reasonably complex decision-making without a brain, does that kind of change our understanding of what a brain is for?
1: Yeah, I think brains are overrated, to be honest. I think humans like to think about decision-making as being a brain thing, because we have big brains and we love to put ourselves on the top of any hierarchy that exists. I think what we're really starting to see is that lots of different kinds of living things, whether you are a plant or a fungus or an amoeba or an animal, you have to make decisions about where to find the food, the nutrients that you need, how to hide from things that might hurt you, how to weigh up things like risk and quality of food. And to do that, you need some way of making a decision. And so there's different ways to process for information. Brains are an excellent way to process information, but they're not the only way. And I think we start to see that in experiments that show that plants can make certain types of decisions, that fungi can make certain types of decisions, and that slime molds can make decisions. So we need to get away from thinking about big brain equals smart, small brain, less smart, no brain, no smart at all, because it's just not how nature works. Nature doesn't put things into categories as much as humans like to put things into categories.
0: Okay. Well, I mean, you've explained that in a very clear way to me, but why is this dividing the scientific community?
1: Look, I think a lot of it comes down to, some of it comes down to semantics and how we use particular words. That's why I don't use the word intelligence, because I don't think there's a great definition of it. Same with the word cognition. Some scientists have argued that to be a cognitive system, you need to have a brain. You need to have a dedicated information processing organ, whereas I would argue that we see swarm intelligence from, say, colonies of ants, where you have lots of ants kind of making decisions in a way that is outside of their brains. This is sort of a collective decision. We see decision-making and, I would argue, cognition in amoebas. But it's really about what you think that word means and what you think that word should mean.
0: As an entomologist, do you sometimes get irritated that insects are assumed to have kind of lesser, I don't know if it's intelligence, but be of lesser value than other animals? People who say they're, would never ever hurt an animal will do so while stepping on an ant?
1: Absolutely. And I think it's a huge problem, particularly when we start thinking about insect conservation. Insect species make up more than 75% of all animals. So this is definitely an insect planet. I don't think you can say you love animals if you don't also love insects, because insects are most animals. And yet when we start to look at things like conservation funding and where we put value, insects kind of fall to the bottom. And that trend that even goes into things like insect pain. Do insects feel pain is a really important ethical question, yet it's one that's only starting to receive that kind of research attention. And it doesn't seem to be as clear-cut as we thought.
0: I guess there's a bias there, isn't it? Because the more things that we find to be intelligent, whether it be insects or slime molds, the more constraints we have to impose.

0: goes on how we act toward them. And gosh, there's so much slime and so many insects, it'll be quite inconvenient.
1: Yeah, I mean, I think this is a real problem. I think this is a tension I feel as an insect scientist in particular, because, you know, when we collect insects from the field to do, you know, research about, say, distributions of insects or conservation status, try as we might, unfortunately, we do sometimes things. And that's a real tension, because should we be doing these types of research if insects are indeed at the same level that we put, you know, on things like koalas? You know, I have to do a lot of paperwork if I want to do an experiment on a koala. I have very little paperwork, essentially no paperwork I need to do if I want to do an experiment on a spider or a bee or any kind of non-vertebrate. I think it's a really tricky question. The way we deal with it in my lab is we ask ourselves really carefully, do we need to do these types of experiments to answer the questions we have? If they're going to harm an insect in some way, is it absolutely necessary? And do the results of that experiment, are they likely to improve the biodiversity or the situation for the environment in some way that justifies that cost? So I think it does create more work for us, but I think it's really important that we stop thinking of insects as just these like disposable robot things we can step on whenever we want. And recognize that these are living things. They are able to make decisions. They're able to do stuff. And that's really, they're valuable. We should value their lives a bit more.
0: I talked about plants growing towards the sun. Someone takes it a little bit further. I says, I have plants that go to sleep at night and their leaves droop. An hour before sunrise, they're reaching for the sky. So it's not simply reacting to the stimuli. They're preparing themselves for the stimuli of the sun by reaching up before it. So what does that mean?
1: Yeah, I mean, that's fascinating stuff. We actually have a student in our lab that's studying that phenomena called nyctinasty, which is the opening and closing of flowers at different times of the day or, you know, for different drivers. And one of the things we're trying to understand is what cues is that plant using to decide when to open and close? Because it may not just be light. It can be a combination of different factors. And again, that kind of gets us into that decision-making again. Like, are they making decisions about when the best time to close is? And how does that affect their fitness? So, for example, we think for some of the plants in the environments we're working in, they might be closing because at nighttime there are fewer pollinators. For that particular species, but also the conditions would make their nectar start to evaporate. So it's almost like saving your nectar to kind of hang on to it for the next day when there are more pollinators. There are lots of other hypotheses about why they open and close. And so it's super interesting. And again, it's kind of getting into that decision-making and thinking about anticipation versus, you know, the idea.
0: Hey, thank you very much, Tanya. That was fascinating. Good to talk to you.
1: No worries.
0: That's Dr. Tanya Laddy, entomologist and animal behaviour researcher from the University of Sydney. Now, don't forget, James Colley tomorrow is going to join us to talk about how to write a great pilot for our pool-based sitcom, In the Deep.
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0: G'day, great to have you company. Coming up on the program just the other side of the news heads, Bruce Isaacs, film expert, will join us to talk about the theme of redemption in films. That is, character does something bad, time passes, and then the end of the movie comes and they do something good to make up for it, and maybe they even save someone's life. It took Darth Vader 2 9/10 movies to be redeemed, but he did it. Some managed to do it more quickly than that, but we'll examine the theme of one of the most common themes in films, redemption, with Bruce after we get the latest news headlines. Good afternoon, Adam Story.
4: Afternoon, James. Tributes are being paid to author and the wife of former Prime Minister Bob Hawke, Blanche Del Puget, who has died at the age of 82. Her family says she died following complications from influenza. Health Minister Ryan Park admits the state's public hospitals could do better, but says there are also some promising signs of improvement. The Bureau of Health Information says there was a record 395,000 ambulance call-outs between April and June, but response times also improved for the sickest of patients. And detectives investigating construction sector corruption have arrested three people after raids on the CFMEU's Brisbane headquarters and properties in Melbourne and southeast Queensland. More news.

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3: 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And it's so good to see. 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
1: 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With Bruce Isaacs.
4: Bruce Isaacs is co-host of the podcast Film Versus Film and Associate Professor of Film Studies at the University of Sydney. G'day, Bruce.
5: Hey, James. How are you going?
4: Good. Thank you for joining us. How would you define, in your world, the world of films, the theme of redemption?
5: Well, I think it's twofold, right? You led at the just a moment ago with the idea that somebody does something bad or questionable, and the movie is really about how they make up for that and how they can show that, in fact, they've learned something and they've become good. And I do think that's a really, really common theme in so many of the movies that we love. And then for me, there's another kind of redemption as well, which is we get a character that is really, I don't know, not regarded as a really good member of society or someone really valuable or worthwhile, and we start to see that person transformed. It's not necessarily that they become good and were once evil, but that they somehow start to demonstrate the values that we all expect them to have. And I think we've got a couple of those examples as well.
4: Well, let's begin with Groundhog Day, where Phil Connors,
5: yes.
4: Connors, played by Bill Murray, he's vain, he's cynical, he's not very nice to his co-workers or anyone else. He's trapped in the same day and initially exploits that for hedonism and selfish purposes. As he relives the day again and again, he shifts gradually from self-interest to self-improvement and devotes his time eventually to helping townspeople and easing suffering purely because it's right. It's the right thing to do.
6: There you are. I never thanked you properly for what you did for Buster. Well, he would have choked for sure.
7: Well, he may have. He was trying to swallow a whole cow.
8: I owe you one, buddy.
6: Hang on to him, dear. He's a real find.
9: What did you do today?
7: Oh, same old, same old.
4: I think the great thing about Groundhog Day, Bruce, is that because Phil Connors is trapped in the same day, it's literally hundreds of times by the end of the movie, you do get to see the gradual incremental redemption of his character, how he changes, reacts differently in the same situation. Often there's kind of a formulaic redemption arc where they're real meanie for 85% of the film, then something happens and somehow they see things differently, then they become a saint.
5: Yes. And I think, you're right. At times, it's kind of a story that we've seen a million times in Hollywood. There's another great film called Heaven Can Wait, which is really great. It was Warren Beatty. But I think Groundhog Day is maybe one of the most profound of all the redemption arc movies that ever came out of Hollywood. I don't know if it did interest people, but there's so much film studies, academic scholarship on this movie. Because it sort of suggests a kind of quasi-religious aspect to the universe where Phil has to not only learn to be a decent person, but almost has to attain a kind of oneness with the order of the universe. And only then is he permitted to continue his life. And so if you think of that in the context of some of the deepest mythologies that we have, either in Eastern or Western religions, it's kind of moving into that space. So on the one hand, you've got Bill Murray, who's incredibly funny, a sort of acerbic guy who doesn't care about anyone. And it is a Bill Murray comedy. That's literally what it is. And then on the other hand, I think you can take it to some incredibly deep places, which a lot of people have. And there is something really beautiful in that final moment when he is redeemed and he can wake the next morning to a new day, because he literally says a simple line that all of us kind of treasure, which is, no matter what happens tomorrow, I'm really happy at this moment.
4: Nice.
5: And I think, again, there's a really beautiful kind of moral statement in that one line. So for me, this is one of the great redemption arcs in so many narratives of the last few decades.
4: Well, I'd be interested to hear your comparison with Darth Vader in Star Wars, who spends most of the original trilogy being the Emperor's ruthless enforcer and then is pulled towards redemption through his son Luke.
5: Yes.
4: That reawakens his humanity. And in the scene at the climax of the third film, The Return of the Jedi, he turns on the Emperor to save son's Luke's life, sacrificing himself, dying redeemed, seeing his son with his own eyes rather than through a mask.
0: Now, young Skywalker, you will die.
10: Help me take this mask off.
11: But you'll die.
10: Just for once. Let me look on you with my own eyes.
4: Sure, beautiful, not a dry eye. But it did feel like it just came out. I don't know. To me, it works when there are the clues there that make it make sense.
5: Yes.
4: Did that one make sense to you?
5: No, not at all. And in fact, it's a perfect comparison to Groundhog Day because just as we were saying before, in Groundhog Day, the redemption arc is the kind of philosophy of the movie. That's what the movie is. I feel George Lucas was tagging this on to Return of the Jedi, right? And it doesn't – I think Return of the Jedi is so much poorer than Episode 4 and Episode 5, which is the first Star Wars and then Empire Strikes Back, because – it just doesn't make much sense. You know, this idea of summing up the entire narrative with the father who's now accepted by the son and who's redeemed, it just, to me at least, whenever I watch that film, it feels entirely hollow and doesn't honor the first two films made. And I think you can see the distinction here between Phil Connors, whose entire arc is guided by the fact that we yearn for him to be a decent man, and in Return of the Jedi, I want Darth Vader to continue to be the dark side of the Force and for Luke to continue on his journey trying to discover the light side of the Force. So, no, that never worked for me.
4: Yeah, I'm talking to Bruce Isaacs in our film segment, and today's theme is redemption arcs of characters, i.e. they do something nasty or they are someone nasty, and then somehow by the end of the film they become a better person. Does it, how does it, when does it work? When doesn't it? What are your favorites? And also, what are the ones you thought it was just, they just, you know, manipulated it and it didn't really make sense? As always, our number 1-300-222-702 and the text 0467-922-702. Craig says, my redemption movie is Daniel Craig in A Time to Die. He beats the bad guy but is infected with the nanovirus and calls in the airstrike in the island to wipe him and the virus out, leaving his partner and child to survive. So I don't know if there's a – is that redemption? That's just sacrifice, isn't it?
5: I don't know. James Bond has always had a slight redemption arc, you know, because of apparently all these terrible things he's done in his life. There is a lovely moment with Daniel Craig. I mean, I don't know if you were like me, but when I was sitting in the cinema and it happened – part of me wanted to scream in anger, and part of me thought this is a truly beautiful moment for James Bond. You know, I don't know if it's a redemption arc, but it intrigues me that they are about to announce the new James Bond. So I don't know if anyone's been watching that, but I'm keenly looking at that at the moment.
4: And by the way, if anyone's angry at me for the spoiler, it's there in the title. It's called A Time to Die. It wasn't me. It was the title that did it. The director of Groundhog Day, Harold Ramis, once said that Phil Connors was in the same day for 30 to 40 years based on his piano skill, French language skills. That's from Mike, the movie expert. So it took a while for him to be redeemed. What about Casablanca, Bruce?
5: Yes. I mean, you've got two of the very great redemption arcs there. You've got Renault the cop, right? The French inspector who befriends Humphrey Bogart, which is Rick. But the great redemption arc is also Rick, because Rick is the guy who's down in his luck. And, you know, he always says, you know, I only care about my skin. I don't care about anybody else. And he has to learn in this film, no, you can't be an island, right? You have to care about, you know, all of us globally. And for people who have not seen Casablanca in a while, check it out on the weekend. It's one of my favorite films. And it's also a film that was released right around, or perhaps just after, the bombing of Pearl Harbor. So Rick's redemption, and I mean, this is written about extensively, Rick's redemption in Casablanca, which is get back involved in the war, actually aligns with America's redemption in going from isolationism to deciding, no, no, no, we've got to help out the world. So Hollywood was so cluey about the fact that it was going to enact all of these stories of redemption at the global, national, and also individual level.
4: And also, the you mentioned the character Renault, the corrupt official who shoots a Nazi officer inspired by Rick and then covers for Rick. Instead of arresting him, they both walk off to join the French resistance.
12: Major Strasser has been shot. Round up the usual suspects.
13: It might be a good idea for you to disappear from Casablanca for a while. There's a free French garrison over at Brazzaville. I could be induced to arrange a passage.
14: My letter of transit? I could use a trip. But it doesn't make any difference about our bet. You still owe me 10,000 francs.
13: And that 10,000 francs should pay our expenses.
14: Our expenses?
13: Mm-hmm.
14: Louis? I think this is the beginning of a beautiful friendship.
4: Ah, they don't make him like that anymore.
5: That's great. No, they don't make it like that anymore. I'm getting kind of emotional just listening to that final scene. It's so beautiful. You know, Hollywood is not a subtle cinema, right? So they're partying on the music and you get this kind of foggy scene as they walk through it. But I just want to say one wonderful thing about redemption in that movie. Renault, he's standing there when Rick is kind of saying to him, okay, you know, I need the transit visas. And he throws a bottle of water in the bin. And on the front of the bottle, it says Vichy water. And Vichy was the kind of Nazi, you know, authority that had been set up in France at the time. So it was literally the French policeman turning his back on Nazi-occupied France. And so it's a coming together of the French, the Americans to take on the Germans in the war. It's really wonderful.
4: Sonia says, love Tia Leone and Nicolas Cage in Family Man. He's a really selfish bachelor who gets swapped into an ex-girlfriend's life and is now married with three kids. He is humbled and redeemed as a caring man. That is beautiful. It's hard to imagine Nicolas Cage being humbled and redeemed. But he's a great actor. Mary, g'day.
15: Oh, look, Pride and Prejudice. Really, I've never bought Mr. Darcy's credentials. Never.
4: No?
15: Never, never, never. No, he was arrogant. He was rude about her. You know, all right, so he rescued somebody because of, you know, his good name, not hers. No way, Jose.
4: And have you've read the book, I assume, but have you also seen some screen adaptions and you've never bought it?
15: So many, so many.
4: And never worked for you?
15: Not even Colin Firth.
4: Yeah, wow.
5: Well, that's a big call. I mean, I love Mr. Darcy. So I for a long time, I aspired to be Mr. Darcy, okay? So I love him in the novel, but the Colin Firth is second. They can make every movie they want, but Colin Firth in the BBC is so extraordinary.
4: Isn't Bridget Jones's...
15: I didn't buy it.
4: Is Bridget Jones's diary based on it?
5: Yes.
15: Yes, I think it is.
4: So,
15: did
4: you buy Colin Firth in that being redeemed?
15: Well, I like Bridget Jones so much better than I like Elizabeth, really.
4: Yeah, fair enough.
15: So, you know, I wanted the best for Bridget.
4: I understand. Well, Mary, it was lovely to hear, given that you probably first read the book some time ago, that you're still so steamed up about it. I love the passion. Thank you very much. Another story of redemption in Pretty Women, Vivian, Julia Roberts. Her arc is less about moral redemption, more personal transformation and empowerment. She's a sex worker who initially sees herself as disposable, unworthy of respect through a relationship with Edward, Richard Gere, and moments of being treated with dignity or its absence, like in this scene. She gains self-respect, refuses to be treated as merely transactional, ultimately deciding love and self-worth are more important than financial security.
16: What, are you my pimp now? You know, you think you can just pass me around to your friends? I'm not some little toy.
17: No, you're not my toy. I know you're not my toy. Vivian, I'm speaking to you. Come back here. I hate to point out the obvious, but you are, in fact, a hooker, and you are my employee.
16: Look, you don't own me. I decide, okay? I say who, I say when, I say who.
17: I refuse to spend the next 3 days fighting with you. I said I was sorry. I meant it. That's the end of it.
16: I'm sorry I ever met you. I'm sorry I ever got into your stupid car. I've never had anyone make me feel as cheap as you did today.
4: Why? She's, yeah, redemption.
5: I mean... I often teach Pretty Woman, right, in my university courses. I think it's one of the most fascinating redemption arcs because from a much more kind of political point of view. So if you think about Julia Roberts in this movie, Vivian, she's a sex worker. She works in LA. He picks up near Beverly Hills. Then what we discover over the period of a week for which he pays her $3,000 is that, in fact, she was never truly, she didn't have the true character of a person working on the street. So we find out again and again that Vivian just seems to be in possession of these strange moral and aesthetic qualities, in spite of her background. So, for example, Vivian loves opera, or Vivian likes fine dining, or Vivian likes fancy clothes. And I always talk to students about the fact that this is when Hollywood was just such a powerhouse studio system, because they would show you the fantasy. You're a poor woman stuck on the streets, but look, through the love and the attention of a very wealthy man, you can elevate yourself into a kind of socialite, right? So like a fantastic redemption arc for Vivian, but in my opinion, a movie that has not aged well in the context of the kind of, you know, social and political worlds we live in now.
4: Wow, I can see why you're a lecturer. That was really good. We're talking to Bruce Isaacs about redemption arcs in the movies. Want to hear the ones that worked for you and the ones that didn't on 1-300-222-702 or the text 0467-922-702. Marco says, I always love Jack Nicholson saying, you make me want to be a better man, to Shirley MacLaine. I guess that was in, what was it called, Terms of Endearment, I think. I think that was the movie in that.
5: Yeah, I think it's Terms of Endearment, yes.
4: Someone says, there is also the other Bogart, Dirk. He redeems himself on the guillotine in Tale of Two Cities, a poignant last scene. Someone has suggested Clint Eastwood in Unforgiven has a great redemption arc.
5: Fantastic example, yeah.
4: And here's a bit of his character, Texter Grant.
18: You'd be William Money out of Missouri. Killed women and children.
19: That's right. I've killed women and children. Killed just about everything that walks or crawls at one time or another. And I'm here to kill you, Little Bill, for what you did to Ned.
4: So after being that bad man that he admitted, he confronts a ruthless sheriff and revisits the violent skills he vowed to abandon.
5: It's an age-old debate about that one movie, actually, James, Unforgiven, whether people view him as a guy that is actually redeemed, so William Money, who killed everything that walked or moved, and then decides he just wants to have a quiet life with his children, right? Mm. Or I know as many people who think, no, in fact, that's the completely wrong interpretation. Because what happens, he goes back into the town to avenge his friend and murders pretty much everyone in the town. And so there's this interesting question in Unforgiven. Was Eastwood trying to show that this gunslinger had been redeemed? Or is he trying to make the point that, in fact, after you've committed such sins in your life, you can never truly be redeemed, and you just have to live with the suffering? So, I mean, I find Unforgiven one of the most interesting of all American movies.
4: That the way you analyze it reminds me of The Odyssey. We won't go to that, but people are still watching it. We will go to The Grinch, driven by isolation and resentment towards Whosville's festivities. Jim Carrey, The Grinch, schemes to steal Christmas, literally. So they'll all shut up. His change comes when the Who's sing joyfully, even without their presence, revealing that Christmas isn't about material things. It's about the vibe. We all know that. Here, the Grinch returns all the stolen gifts and is forgiven by the sheriff and welcomed by the community he'd rejected.
20: What do we have here? You got me, officer! I did it! I'm the Grinch that stole Christmas. Aren't you going to cuff me? Put me in a chokehold? Blind me with pepper spray?
21: You heard him, officer. He admitted it.
22: I go with the pepper spray.
23: Yes, I heard him, all right. He said he was sorry. Besides, looks like everything is all here and accounted for.
21: Help me out here, people. Martha!
4: I do love how even in a sentimental Disney-like, I don't know if it's Disney, but Disney-like film, Jim Carrey and the scriptwriters still refused to bow down to be totally sentimental. There were still like seven jokes in that little clip. Someone has corrected me. Well, Alyssa said that You Make Me Want to Be a Better Man, Jack Nicholson with Shirley MacLaine. It was actually from the film As Good As It Gets, not Terms of Endearment.
5: Of course,
4: and he would
5: yes.
4: have been saying it to Helen
5: Great
4: Hunt,
5: spot.
4: I think. Yeah.
5: Yeah.
4: Thank you for that. What else, Bruce? Schindler's List. Do we want to go there? Well, that may be
5: yes. We have to go there because it's maybe the most famous one.
4: Mm. Okay. Tell us about it.
5: Okay. So Schindler's List is based on the Thomas Keneally book, Schindler's Ark. And it's maybe the great kind of story of redemption because in the movie that Steven Spielberg makes in the early 90s, Liam Neeson plays a very wealthy, important, powerful person in the Nazi, let's call it, administration. He's very rich. He runs organizations. And then he decides he's going to help to save as many Jews as he can because he appreciates what's going on after 1941 and when we head toward the years of the Holocaust. And so the whole movie is kind of an attempt to show a history of the Holocaust, you know, from a particular position, but in relation to a very kind of Hollywood-style redemption arc. And so a little bit like Unforgiven, this movie really divides people. Some people find it one of the most offensive films ever made, and other people think it's one of the greatest of all American movies. So I'm kind of keen to hear what you think, James, and what other people might think of that.
4: Yeah, I haven't seen it, so I can't comment, but I will listen to a clip. In this scene, Schindler breaks down over the belief that he didn't sacrifice more, a rare redemption arc where the character still doesn't feel he's done enough.
24: I could have got more. I could have got more. I don't know if I just... I could have got more.
25: Asuka, there are 1,100 people who are alive because of you. Look at them.
24: If I made more money... I threw away so much money. You have no idea. If I just...
25: There will be generations because of what you did.
24: I didn't do enough.
25: You did so much.
4: Yeah, that is interesting because there's not that...
5: It's really fascinating. Mm. Because if you think about, there are so many different, perspectives on what the Holocaust was and historically is. And Spielberg, of course, is going to tell it in the way he wishes to tell it. And I guess the reason I say that the film really divides people is even as you listen to Schindler there say things like, you know, he could have done more, he could have saved more people. And for those of you who watch Seinfeld, you'll know that Seinfeld parodied this scene, right? Which is when this movie became like something like an object of ridicule almost in the mid-90s. But just to say that it depends how you're going to take this. It becomes, in my opinion, a really sentimental, cloying scene in a history that is really barbaric and brutal. And so when you watch it, it's not miles away from the ending of E.T., for example, except in E.T., it's like a little alien that's going home. Mm. And yet it's about Oscar Schindler who has to flee because the Allies are coming. But it's essentially the same transaction that's taking place at the end of both movies. So it depends if you see that as an authentic depiction of a kind of Schindler story, then you're going to think this is a glorious film. But if you have troubles with it, then I think you'll be troubled by the kind of morality Spielberg puts on it all.

0: Jerry, g'day. What's your redemption movie?
1: Giant with Rock Hudson, yes, and Elizabeth Taylor and James Dean.
0: Mm-hmm.
1: And he becomes an oil baron, and Elizabeth Taylor sticks by him. And I think the film's about 3 hours long and covers maybe three decades. But he is a racist, and his son ends up marrying a Mexican girl, and he kind of tolerates it. And right at the end of the film, when he's an old man, he's with his son and his daughter-in-law, and they go into a diner, Elizabeth Taylor as his wife, and the man refuses to serve her because she's Mexican.
0: Right.
1: And they have a fight, the owner of the diner, and Rock Hudson gets beaten up pretty badly. And Elizabeth Taylor kneels down and says to him, "You've never been taller in my eyes."
0: Oh, wow. Nice. Thank you very much, Jerry. I guess we're nearing the end, Bruce, but I wonder, why is life ever like that? You know, do you ever think you redeemed yourself? I mean, I think, you know, maybe some people in parents, for example, you know, when they lose their temper or they snap at their kid, and then one day they think, oh, the same thing happened and I managed to be better about it. Maybe I'm learning. But the moments are rare in real life, I think.
2: I think so. And, look, I agree with what you're saying. I mean, I do this with my son all the time. I say to him, hey, I'm sorry for saying that to you before. You know, yeah. We should have talked more about it. So I do that all the time. But the idea of redemption, I think, is a kind of, you know, it's a kind of mythology. You know, you can see it all through the Bible, for example. So obviously cinema is going to import this wholesale into what it does for 100 years. And so I think redemption has to be neat and easily packaged. Mm. And that's why, for me, redemption, you know, doesn't have a hell of a lot to do with real life. But it's a tremendous fantasy that we all want to embrace.
0: Well, I think a lot of us do it, but in super slow motion compared to a film. Like, yes, what takes them 90 minutes and even just a couple of minutes at
2: that's
0: the end of those
2: thinking,
0: 90
2: yeah,
0: minutes?
2: We've got 90 minutes. Rick's got 90 minutes in Casablanca.
0: But if we all think about sometime when we reacted badly 20 years ago, something similar has probably happened and we've probably reacted a little bit better. So there we go.
2: Yes. No, I agree with that, James. That's actually a lovely point. I think that's true.
0: Thank you very much, Bruce. Great to talk to you. We'll pick another.
2: James. Great talking.
0: Yeah, we'll pick another movie theme in a couple of weeks. Bruce Isaacs, professor at the University of Sydney, and his podcast is called Film Versus Film. Coming up to news time, after the Dieter Hoculei will join us to talk insects after the and some of the amazing ways in which they survive. Honestly, they make us seem weak and pathetic. And we're also going to discuss ways in which we talk to strangers. A stranger encouraged me as I was riding my bike up a hill the other day. It was really nice. And I said, thank you. And it was sweet. We'll talk about that 2 o'clock now, news time.
3: Adam Story with ABC News. Opposition frontbencher Andrew Hastie has hit out at Pauline Hanson and Barnaby Joyce over a cartoon posted by One Nation where he's described as a traitor. The Liberal MP has accused One Nation of coming after him over his decision to comply with a subpoena to give evidence in the defamation trial brought by Ben Robert Smith against Nine Media regarding war crimes allegations. Mr. Hastie says One Nation's video is a slur against him.
4: I'm calling on Pauline Hanson and Barnaby Joyce to either own this. Don't be weak, don't be cowards, own it and explain why I'm a traitor and why other veterans are traitors, or delete it.
3: Australian writer and widow of former Prime Minister Bob Hawke, Blanche Del Puget, is being remembered for her award-winning biographies, novels and essays. Her family says she died following complications from influenza at the age of 82. Professor of Political History at the University of Canberra, Dr. Chris Wallace, has written extensively about her and was also a good friend. She says she was one of Australia's best writers.
5: I'll remember Blanche as one of the great biographers, an absolute model of how to write an intelligent, thoughtful, probing biography that can actually impact on the world. And she was a great person, you know, in her own right, a really wonderful Australian, and should be remembered as one of our very fine writers.
3: A man has been charged while another man is in a critical condition following an alleged hit and run in Sydney's West. Police were called for Faithful Street in Richmond at about 12:30 this morning.

0: after reports a pedestrian had been hit by a car while it was reversing from a house. The driver left the scene and a 38-year-old man was taken to hospital in a critical condition. A 27-year-old man has since been charged with 10 offences, including dangerous driving causing grievous bodily harm while under the influence. The Coalition has hit out at the Prime Minister for not declaring his honorary membership at a golf club that's been promised a taxpayer-funded grant. At the last election, the government committed giving the Marrickville Golf Club in Anthony Albanese's seat of Graindler $6 million. The Shadow Infrastructure Minister, Bridget McKenzie, who resigned as sports minister in 2020 when she didn't declare her honorary membership at a gun club, says the Ministerial Code of Conduct requires ministers to declare personal interests.
1: You need to declare that so that when it receives funding, as this golf club in Marrickville did, the public is very clear of that you've taken steps to deal with that potential and perceived or actual conflict of interest in the awarding of funding.
0: Communications Minister Annika Wells has defended the government's digital duty of care laws. The government released the exposure draft of its laws yesterday, which will require digital services to identify and mitigate harm on their platforms. The opposition has raised concerns about giving the Communications Minister the power to determine what content is harmful. Speaking on News 24, Annika Wells says the Coalition's focus on that power was a distortion of the proposed laws.
2: The test for what would constitute a new serious harm would ultimately be, I guess, made by me on the expert technical advice of the eSafety Commissioner. However, it's a disallowable instrument. So it is the Parliament that ultimately determines whether I've got that right or wrong.
0: A Victorian appeals judge says a woman accused of owning a slave in Syria would pose an unacceptable risk if released from custody while denying her a second attempted bail. James Oaten reports.
3: Zainab Ahmed allegedly moved to Syria in 2015 with her family to support Islamic State. Her father purchased a Yazidi girl in 2017 and sexually and physically assaulted her for over a year. Ms. Ahmed is accused of being the deputy of the house. Justice James Elliott found the accused posed an unacceptable risk if released. He noted evidence from a forensic psychiatrist stating it was plausible Ms. Ahmed no longer supported Islamic State, but added the expert did not have experience with extremist ideology. He said isolating custody conditions reflected the charges.
0: In sport, cricket, New South Wales has issued a statement opposing the privatisation of the Big Bash League, saying it risks leaving cricket worse off. It follows Cricket Australia's decision to privatise the Melbourne Renegades by the start of next season and to allow other states to sell some or all of their clubs. Cricket New South Wales says it runs its two teams, the Sydney Sixers and Sydney Thunder, at a profit. It says the privatisation of the league threatens the growth of community cricket. To the weather for this afternoon, isolated showers developing along the coast and the adjacent ranges, becoming scattered along the north coast throughout the afternoon. Dry and partly cloudy elsewhere. Partly cloudy in Sydney this afternoon. Cloudy tomorrow with a slight chance of a morning shower and a top of 18. Partly cloudy Friday and 20. Mostly sunny Saturday and 21. 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
6: Great to have you company. Coming up shortly, Dieter Hoculi will join us to talk insects and some of the most extraordinary, amazing, incredible ways that insects survive against the odds in inhospitable climes. A little bit later this hour, we'll talk about talking to people in public who you don't know. So two examples. I was riding my bike up a long hill the other day. There's this woman when I was nearly at the top and she shouted out, "Keep going, I believe in you." And I initially thought, I must look like I'm really near the end. And then I said, "Thank you, I was going to stop, but now I won't," and kept going. And I wasn't going to stop, but I wanted her to feel like she made a difference. Whereas Hannah indicates strangers often come up to her and compliment her on her outfits, something that has never, ever, ever happened to me. So we'll talk about the circumstances in which you talk to strangers in public or when you have been talked to by a stranger in public in that kind of light way. Firstly, in sad news today, Blanche Delpuget, the acclaimed writer, widow of former PM Bob Hawke, has died. She was 82 years old. She wrote 16 books, biographies, novels, essays. She married Bob Hawke in 1997.

0: and death and all the gossip surrounding all the political intrigues. And, you know, we had lunch with Richo together just before he died. And yeah, she was, and Miriam Margolyes. But yeah, she was a complete, beautiful, funny, empathetic, you know, wild woman. Loved her.
1: Well, I mean, two things. You must have thought she was really nice to commit to this project of seeing her every week for a year to have lunch with her. And also, you must have thought she was really interesting to think that, you know, it might make an interesting book.
0: Well, I think her life it was just as remarkable as Bob's. You know, even though Bob came to define her life, she was there in Indonesia in the mid-60s, in the year of Living Dangerously. She wrote, you know, the great novel Monkeys in the Dark about Jakarta during the year of Living Dangerously. You know, she's in Malaysia when there was the refugee crisis in the 70s and wrote Turtle Beach. She wrote the biography that convinced the Labor Party that Bob could be had the talent to be Prime Minister, leader of the Labor Party, and wrote these, you know, these very brave essays about lust and love and so on. And yeah, I just feel like her story needed to be told because she'd always be forever remembered as the, you know, the lipstick wraith who had stolen Bob from Australia,
1: That
0: from
1: must have
0: Hazel.
1: been a difficult thing to carry around, or did she shrug it off?
0: She was pretty philosophical about it, but you know, you have people basically calling you the devil, and it does hurt. But she tried not to take it to heart because it was Bob pursuing her. I mean, she had plenty of you know, lovers and male friends and whatever. She didn't need it, but she did love Bob deeply, and he clearly loved her.
1: Did you see much of the relationship between them?
0: Yeah, I remember one, you know, one scene sort of sticks out. I was around, I was interviewing Bob, and she kind of came up behind him because he was pretty much, he couldn't walk real great, just sitting around a lot. And she just came up behind him, kind of leans back into her bosoms and goes, "Oh, who's this vision of loveliness?" You know, and this
1: Oh,
0: is
1: that's
0: after being
1: nice.
0: married for, you know, 20 years. And, you know, they first, you know, clapped eyes on each other in 1971 or something, whatever it was,
1: Wow.
0: when at a party in Indonesia when Bob was blind drunk and announced to the whole room that he wanted to make love to her immediately.
1: Right. Well, it's big to come back from that. You
0: Yeah.
1: know, to actually marry the person, have a significant relationship. Well, big of both of them to recover from that awkward beginning. We're talking to Derek
0: Yeah.
1: Riley about sadly recently died Blanche Delpuljay. Here is Blanche being interviewed earlier this year on Nightlife with James Finlay, talking about how she and Bob felt about what the public thought of their relationship.
2: I didn't depend upon the public opinion in the first place for my sense of self-worth. I don't depend upon it now. It was much tougher for Bob because his whole life had really been very much dependent on what the public thought of him. And because he was born to be a public figure. And so when the public turned against me, they also to a degree turned against him, and that for him was very hurtful.
1: That is the late Blanche Delpuljay. Derek Riley's with us, who had lunch with Blanche every Friday for a year and wrote a book about it, Fridays with Blanche. From that time, Derek, any life lessons, things you take away and still think about?
0: Yeah, we spoke about, I'm not a particularly morbid person, but we did speak about death a lot. Because of the death of Bob, the book actually starts off with Bob's final 24 hours on Earth, and so she long ago she'd taken Pascal's wager, where you believe in there even if there's no incredible proof about it that there is an afterlife. It's better to live as a believer than an atheist and die without hope. And she believed that death was like a fiery door that you enter, and it's painful going in, but the pain is transient. And then you enter the kingdom of, you know, heaven, paradise. So she wasn't afraid of death. And yeah, we spoke about death quite a lot. And that when she died, she wanted to have a coffin lined with red, and it was painted blue and white on the outside to represent the sky. And she wanted Louis, her son, to arrange a band to play when the saints go marching in.
1: Wow. Well, I guess, well, hopefully it all happens.
0: Yeah, hopefully it'll happen too. Yeah, she's going to be. Her plot's right next to Bob's at the Macquarie Park Cemetery.

0: Look, thank you very much, Derek. Great to talk to you.
1: Pleasure, James.
0: Derek Riley, whose book Fridays with Blanche was based on having lunch with Blanche Delpuget every Friday for a year.
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0: Great to have you company. Dean Hockula is about to join us. He's an insect expert from the University of Sydney. Pops in every couple of weeks. And we're going to talk today about some of the amazing ways in which insects survive. How do they, they do it much tougher than us. Come on. And the fact they manage to live at all is sometimes amazing. And we'll talk about some of the most inhospitable environments that they manage to do it. Survive and even prosper. G'day, Dieter.
4: Hi, James. How are you today?
0: Very good. Before we get into that, we were talking to an entomologist earlier in the program about slime molds showing signs that look a little bit like intelligence. And we were talking about how some people don't rate insects. Well, you know, they think they'd never hurt a puppy, but they'd step on an ant. And I know we've discussed that before, but recently on the program, we spoke to some scientists who had designed electrodes they could attach to cockroaches that would guide them through when there'd been an earthquake, the collapsed rocks and debris. They could guide them by using these electrodes on them to almost steer them to look for signs of life, which seems wonderful, but I don't think anyone would do it with a puppy, but they would do it with a cockroach. And I just wondered if you had any thoughts on that.
4: Yeah, I do. Look, it's complicated because the first thing is the reason people are using those cockroaches is that they're so good at navigating those little spots, those rubble. So they're actually, they've evolved to navigate those sorts of spaces. So they're a really good starting point. But from an ethical perspective, this whole thing about electronically, remotely manipulating them has a few ethical challenges because, one of the big questions, and this is something that we've been talking about for years, is, do insects suffer? Do insects feel pain? And it's a really complicated one to answer because we tend to look at it through human eyes. We know they've got pretty simple nervous systems compared to us, but you watch them when they are sometimes writhing around or if they're, or looking like they're damaged by something. I think that the bottom line for a lot of us is that even though we probably perceive insects as having a lot less in the way of the brain space to feel and suffer the way that we do, a lot of us are still really keen to be responsible and not hurt animals if we don't have to, kill them if you don't have to, all these sorts of things, because those modifications are quite invasive, those electrodes that are being glued on or even surgically attached. So, you've asked a question that's a big question, and it's one that you'd love science to have an answer for, but the short answer is we don't know, but I think we're better off actually assuming that there might be something there and we should minimise whatever suffering we can when it's possible. That's my answer for that, yeah.
0: Good-o. Now, our discussion about inhospitable environments that insects survive and even prosper in was inspired by producer Hannah, who saw a video about ladybugs being able to breathe underwater. How's that possible?
4: Oh, ladybugs are just one of many insects that they survive in unusual places. And living underwater is pretty easy for some insects for a short amount of time, simply because they don't need to breathe the same way we do. The insects breathe through a series of tubes that connect the outside world to the inside. So it's quite a passive system. So they can often shut those down. They're often coated in water repellent systems. So look, so in short, the way they're persisting in that water for such a long time is that they're basically just not ingesting it, not having it come into their systems. They're closing down. So it's a pretty, simple answer for persisting in that. So it's kind of hard to drown insects in the short term. It takes a little while for them to suffer the effects of that.
0: Yeah. And then there's the Antarctic midges that freeze and survive in Antarctic conditions.
4: Yeah, look, there's so many, we call them extremophiles, so animals that love extreme environments, and there's so many examples of where there's been an unusual problem like really hot, really cold, and the Antarctic midges, because, the Antarctic area is one place where the insects aren't really dominant, they're able to survive having a lot of its actual body water freeze. They've got sort of an a tolerance to freezing, which, you know, if we freeze our cells, they puncture because the crystals break the cells open. But some insects have evolved an antifreeze of sorts, which means that the cells can persist. So that's quite a bizarre solution, and it's one of those things that you see in the insect world that there has been a fairly simple problem, like it's too cold to persist. Mm. They've come up with this bizarre solution, and you know, the punchline is that they stay on the ground, they tolerate freezing, and then when it gets warmer, they just go through their normal life. So they're a great example of an extreme, you know, an animal that lives in those extreme environments.
0: And isn't there a little guy in Africa that can dry out almost completely like a sultana?
4: Yeah, look, normally we look at water as one of the greatest enemies for insects is just drying out and desiccating. But, you know, in those boom-bust environments like, you know, top end of Australia and in Africa, there's this larva. It's sort of a fly larva of a midge. Again, it's another midge in this case. It can lose almost all of its body water and becomes this shriveled up, almost dead-looking thing because it suspends its life basically and it gets turned on when the rain returns, so it rehydrates, and it's literally, you know, just add water, and their solution to drying out is just stop needing it. So that, you know, they look like crunchy maggots essentially because they've lost all that internal water, and it's a really good example of just avoiding when things are bad. You can learn how to avoid it, and when it's dry and there's no water, stop needing it.
0: Now, when you say learn, I presume this is all instinctual or perhaps almost automatic.
4: Yeah, learn's the wrong phrase, James. You picked me up correctly there. They've evolved a response to, the problem is this. It's basically it's too dry to persist. So what they've done, their solution has been, you know, the evolutionary drivers have been learn how to tolerate drying out almost completely. A lot of insects can suspend the basic body functions for a time and go into sort of a time as well as like a hibernation of sorts, and that's what they essentially do. They basically dry out. They've got the basics there, and it waits until the water comes to re-trigger everything and get it going. Probably similar to what your listeners might be seeing in spring here, where all of a sudden insects are up and about again because it's got warmer and it's getting a bit wetter. So,
0: talking to Dieter Hoculi about some of the amazing examples of animals being, insects being able to survive. If you've got a question or perhaps want to identify one, our number 1-300-222-702 and the text 0467-922-702. Dieter, what the heck is a bloodworm?
4: Well, bloodworms are really common. They're a freshwater chironomid or another kind of midge that basically their larvae live in really low oxygen waters, and what they've evolved is a body fluid that's a bit like, you know, hemoglobin essentially, where they've got all that iron in it. And that's really good at holding on to oxygen, transporting it around the body. So most insects don't have to worry about that. But these bloodworms, they're bright red because they've got that hemoglobin in them. So it's a really cool name. But essentially, they're small freshwater insects who spend their time living in water that most other insects wouldn't go anywhere near because they're basically trying to they're essentially living in they grab whatever's left and hang on to it with the hemoglobin. There's this iron-rich substance, so they extract oxygen from really low oxygen water. So it's just another great example. The problem was there was no, you know, there's no oxygen. You know, either you don't live there or you find a solution. The solution's been to evolve this really fascinating body fluid that lets you hang on to it.
0: Returning to the cockroaches with electrodes attached to them that are being used to find survivors in after earthquakes in rubble, someone takes in, well, it's not a relevant comparison. You say we wouldn't use dogs. We use dogs all the time in rescue situations. That's true, and we use them at the airport to look for drugs and we use them to search for things. That's true. But they're under their own steam, whereas I wonder if we were directing a dog via electrodes attached to it that send signals to its brain, whether people would have a different view of it. Perhaps they wouldn't. I don't know. But it is different how we use dogs, don't you think?
4: Yeah, look, I think we have a real, even within the insect world, there are certain insects people have a real affiliation to, like the bigger ones, the ones with big eyes, you know, and I can't imagine, you know, attaching electrodes and machinery and surgical interventions to make a cyborg dog to use those utilities. So we have a, you know, our ethics or our morals are sometimes a little bit on a spectrum of sorts. And I guess, you know, I appreciate those dogs do a great job when they're doing those search and rescues. I think we probably think we can just do a little bit more to these insects without really worrying about them. I can't imagine, you know, a

0: robot or a modified dog, sort of a robo dog, would be palatable to the broader community. But you know, then you've got the thing is you look at the tragedies in Nepal recently, and the benefits of trying to get in and save people. I can, there's a strong justification for looking for innovative approaches. So it's not me simply saying I really like insects, try not to hurt them. There's innovative solutions are needed for some of these really wicked problems.
1: Yeah. What is a petroleum fly? So most people don't eat oil, but if you can evolve to eat something that no one else wants, it's probably not a, well, I guess we collect oil and use it for other things, but it's perhaps not a bad idea.
0: Yeah, look, petroleum flies are a great example. Any of your listeners that have been to the La Brea tar pits in Los Angeles might have actually seen them around there. They're a fly whose larvae can live and feed on the insects that are caught in pools of crude oil, essentially. So they've learnt to navigate a pretty toxic environment when most other insects can't. And there's this never-ending set of resources coming where insects will fall or land on the oil. They'll be trapped there. So these fly larvae are moving across the oil and happily feeding on using essentially the tar pits or these crude oil pits to catch their insects for them. So instead of having their own predation, they've got something else catching them for them. So they're a pretty cool animal. And the fact that they're in, they're living and feeding in pools of crude oil is, I think, quite a remarkable place to make a living.
1: Yeah, and I hope their quality of life is okay. I mean, I hope, what do they say? One person's poison is another person's paradise or something like that. And I hope they're not like, oh, well, we can do it, so I guess we should do it. I hope they're like, this is awesome. Hey, someone asked what are sea monkeys? That is, Gen X had them as kids. You could buy a packet of sea monkeys and what would you do? You put them in water and they'd seem to come alive. What the heck were they, Dieter?
0: Yeah, they're a crustacean, and I mean, I also remember I still got a bit of a hang-up because the advertisement on the back of the comics didn't resemble what I got when I ordered them, the castle and the king and the queen. Yeah. But they're basically a crustacean that is it's activated by being put in water. Their eggs basically they're laid in sand and dirt, and then when they have water added, that'll trigger the hatching, and then they'll happily live there. They're essentially a brine shrimp. They're quite common food for people that love fish in aquariums, and they're you just put the magic with them is really just you add water, and that's the trigger for them to hatch and start going about their life. And they've got some really fascinating legs and leg movements and stuff. But
1: what's happening to them in the packet while they're being shipped, which in those days used to take a few weeks?
0: Well, they're just eggs, basically, in a hard case, and they're just. I imagine they're just. They're just there waiting for the right trigger to come in, and which is water in this case. So I don't think they're going through much at all in the packet. They're just.
1: Okay. They're asleep. Well, they're not awake.
0: Hatch.
1: Yeah. Or something. Yeah. Marty's on the line. G'day, Marty.
2: G'day, mate.
1: Go ahead.
2: A question.
1: Yeah.
2: 1st of September last week, up here at Narrabeen Lake, it hit 25 degrees around lunchtime. And instantly there were thousands of emperor dragonflies just popped into the air. They were everywhere. It was incredible.
1: So I guess the question is, was it that immediate a trigger? And also, where were they before that, Dieter?
0: Yeah, spring has sprung, James. That's a great observation. We've had them around the campus at uni too. Essentially, the dragonflies spend most of their life in fresh water as their larvae are predatory. They're buzzing around in the water. They're eating other insects, small fish, and what's happened is when the temperature reaches a reasonable threshold, they'll crawl out of the out of the water, go onto a reed or go into some vegetation nearby, and then do their final molt. So they'll grow. That's when their wings will turn up. So they'll go from being a freshwater swimming animal to being a terrestrial flying animal. Some of them are massive. They're a really exciting time because they're out and about and everywhere. There's lots of mating going on, lots of hunting. They're often catching things that are flying past them. They're really good at catching things while they're flying. So, it's Christmas in September for entomologists because there's so much happening. There's so many bugs coming out.
1: Yeah, Marty?
2: It was so exciting to see that sync with 1st of September, spring, and then bang, it was in the air. It was incredible.
1: Yeah. They might have gone away again when it got cold again, though.
0: Oh, look, I think they're here for a while. They'll basically just go and rest, and they'll live for a few weeks and fly around. And they're pretty not vicious predators; they're very effective predators. But they'll be mating and starting the cycle all again, laying eggs, and their babies will spend most of the year underwater.
1: Yeah. Hey, thanks very much, Marty.

0: It's always really interesting to talk to you about all those little guys that we usually just walk over. So, yeah, good on you. Thank you.
1: Yeah, thanks for having me, James. Have a great week.
0: Great pleasure. Dieter Hoculi, insect expert from the University of Sydney. 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
0: Great to have you company. After the news headlines, we're going to talk about times strangers have spoken to you in public. I think we'll modify it further in a nice way. So not people who've shouted out nasty things at you as you've perhaps walked past something. People in a nice way. So, for example, if someone's just stopped you and says, hey, I really like your hat. That's really nice. That is a great hat. Or someone urged me on my bicycle when I was near the top of a hill. She shouted out to me. I'd never met her. She was American. I'm just saying that because she was. Keep going. You can do it. I'm barracking for you. I thought that was awesome. And, I mean, I was going to do it anyway, but I got to the top of the hill. So that's what we want to talk about after the news headlines. Our number 1300 222 702 in the text 0467 922 702. Let's get the latest news headlines. Good afternoon, Adam Story.
5: Afternoon, James. The Social Services Minister, Tanya Plibersek, says more needs to be done to stop domestic, family and sexual violence after an annual assessment found progress is too slow to save lives. Targets to address domestic violence were set in 2022, but the report by Commissioner Michaela Cronin found an increase in violence towards First Nations women and children and record rates of sexual violence. The Prime Minister says Australia has lost a true one-off after the death of writer and biographer Blanche Del Puget. The widow of the former Prime Minister Bob Hawke has died following complications from influenza at the age of 82. And pressure is mounting on the federal government to follow the actions of the UK, France and Canada overnight, which have announced they will ban imports from Israeli settlements in the occupied West Bank. More news at 3.
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0: Whether we're aware of it or not, we live a life dictated by social mores. Particularly if you live in a city, I think the more densely populated the area is that you live in, the more you respect other people's spaces and boundaries and you stick to your own, and you might brush shoulders with all sorts of people on the bus, on the train, going towards work, going shopping in a mall, etc. You don't talk to them unless you know them. But sometimes you do. Sometimes we do talk to strangers, and that's what I'm interested in. Why you might do that when it happens to you. Was it nice? I mean, in a nice way. Sometimes people call out things that are unpleasant to other people, and we don't necessarily. I mean, you can share that if you like, if that would be cathartic. But when you've said something to someone who you don't know, it's just, so this is I'm going to say this because this is nice. Like, I've done that on occasion, like particularly if someone's jogging. I might say, nice one, or just a bit of body language, a thumb up, a little bit of encouragement. And I don't know whether they find it irritating or not. Our number 1300 222 702 and the text 0467 922 702. Producer Hannah is here. And you often, I know you're a very modest person, but you often get compliments.
7: Yes.
0: About?
7: About my outfits.
0: That's awesome.
7: Yeah. So multiple times a week, probably.
0: Are you serious?
7: Yes, I'm serious.
0: Has this been going on for years?
7: Basically, since I've been dressing myself, probably. And even when my mother dressed me, she has impeccable taste. Mm-hmm. And I got my sense of style from my mother and my grandmother.
0: You do have quite a sense of style.
7: Yes.
0: I don't have words for that, but are you able to describe it?
7: Gosh, I think it's kind of like Oh, it's hard to explain. I don't really know.
0: It's
7: like
0: a fusion.
7: It's a fusion.
0: Of many.
7: 60s whimsical, sometimes Edwardian, sometimes. Sure.

0: times.
1: Oh, gosh.
0: Yeah.
1: But what would people say and in what situation?
0: Waiting at the bus stop. For example, on Monday, I was wearing this cardigan. I just got it off. It's a vintage cardigan and it's covered in embroidered cats, colourful cats with buttons for eyes.
1: Nice.
0: And woman came up to me at the bus and she said, "Oh my God, I love your outfit. I was watching you in the supermarket." She was like, "I wanted to tell you, you look so great. You've put it together so well."
1: That's so nice.
0: Yeah.
1: And do you love it?
0: I love it because getting dressed is an art form for me.
1: It's an art form.
0: And it's also, you know, a form of self-expression.
1: Right. But if it happens, you say it on it. It feels like there's something women do more than men. Would you agree?
0: Yeah, I think so.
1: No one has ever, I mean, I'm not a good dresser, but no one has ever come to me and says, "Great pants," like never.
0: Yeah. I mean, I think it is like a, it is a particularly female thing to do. Mm. You often do it as well as like a way to break the ice. If you want to be friends with somebody, you like go up to them and you're like, "Wow, your skirt is so cute. Where's it from?" And also, I'm not a gatekeeper. So if somebody ever tells me that they like my outfit, I always tell them where I got it from.
1: That's nice. So we want to hear from you about your attitudes to just talking to strangers. It might be about that. It might be, you know, just someone's jogging past you, urging them on. It might be, I don't know what it might be. 1-300-222-702 is the number in the text, 0467-922-702. But I do think if we can use this segment to break down the barriers between us. So given it's been happening to you regularly for a while, are you at eye roll stage now, not another one?
0: No, I love it.
1: You love it.
0: But also I am the type of person that people speak to and I speak to them. So like, you know, I could be standing, if I'm standing at a bus stop for 5 minutes or so, someone will just come up to me and start talking.
1: You don't have a forbidding demeanor, for example.
0: No.
1: You're smiley.
0: Yeah, smiley. I think also round face means approachable.
1: Oh, okay. Do you think it's some like psychological?
0: Yeah, like full of cheeks, you know, big buggy eyes. People are like, "She looks friendly."
1: Right, right.
0: You know?
1: And so do you then pay it forward? Like someone complimented me on my outfit. Do you look for opportunities to do it or do you feel a bit shy about it?
0: No, I do it, but I only do it when I really mean it. I'm not going to just like dish it out willy-nilly because then what's the point?
1: Yeah, that's why you've never done it to me.
0: I told you I liked your linen shirt once or twice.
1: Yeah, you have
0: surely.
1: Actually. You've also told me when I was going to talk at a function, you said, "Probably don't wear the linen shirt." And I appreciated that.
0: Yeah. Well, it's too rumpled.
1: Yeah, yeah. So, okay. So mine was slightly different. Riding my bike up a long hill, nearly at the top, and an American, I mean, it doesn't matter that she's American. I don't know why I keep saying that. She said, "I believe you can do it. I believe in you." And I said, "Thanks. I was going to stop, but now I'll keep going," because I wanted her to feel like she'd made a difference. So that's quite different, isn't it? And you weren't so keen on that.
0: No, part of me, if I was exercising
1: and
0: somebody was watching me exercise out in public and they pointed out the fact that I was exercising, I would be so mortified. I don't want to be perceived when I'm doing that kind of thing.
1: Mm.
0: I want to disappear because I don't feel particularly cute.
1: Well, yeah, I certainly didn't feel cute. And it was a 10-minute ride hill. And to be fair, you know, she wasn't just observing me. I rode past her, so she couldn't not see me. It was an empty street. But I kind of like the – she was very enthusiastic about it.
0: It's a beautiful thing.
1: Yeah.
0: Yeah, yeah. It's lovely.
1: All right. So we want to hear from you about times you've just talked to people in public, times people in public have talked to you, and whether it's a net plus or not. 1-300-222-702 is the number in the text, 0467-922-702. Is it ever a net negative in your experience?
0: What, that someone's spoken to me?
1: Yeah. I mean, you know, we all know about cat calls and whatever and their
0: gross. Yeah, there's always, I mean, I've been spoken to by plenty of creepy people, you know, on the street or whatever. So that's negative.
1: So that's the downside of being approachable.
0: Exactly.
1: Right.
0: But for the most part, it's always a very pleasant experience.
1: Yeah, yeah. And brings us together.
0: Exactly.
1: Naomi's on the line. G'day, Naomi.
2: Hello. I have a very similar experience. I've been told that I've got resting tell me everything face. Because
1: That's great.
2: I'm the same. I'll be at a bus stop. I'll be anywhere, and people just start talking to me, and they're like, "I've never told anyone that before." And I'm like, "Yep, logged it."
1: Wow, like really personal things.
2: yeah, really personal things.
1: And do you so like that?
2: I just go with it because, like, yeah. I think it's interesting.
1: Yeah, sure so, is.
2: I just say, oh, wow, thanks. And I validate that that was a big thing that they shared that. So I thank them for sharing that with me and, you know. Yeah.
1: And it might just happen on a you know, 11-minute bus ride.
2: Yeah, or shorter.
1: And you are, like, it clearly, you've identified it happens to you much more than other people.
2: Happens to me every week.
1: Wow.
2: Like, happens regularly.
1: You should become, like, a therapist or something.
2: Well, I'm not technically a therapist, but, like, I'm a health professional. And
1: right.
2: It's a helpful.
1: Yes.
2: It's a helpful face to have.
1: Yeah.
2: And do
1: you ever do it to other people? Think, I'm sick of that. I'm going to sit next to the bus and tell them something.
2: Just throw them some rogue story.
1: Or you could say, you wouldn't believe what the guy on, see that seat there, 5 feet ahead? You wouldn't believe what he just told me.
2: What he'd all be like. And I think, like, I've also got, a lot of people think they've met me before because I think I've got a very familiar face.
1: Mm.
2: And so it sounds like I've got a similar face to how your guest has described herself.
1: Hannah, that's interesting.
2: Yeah, Hannah, yeah. So, yeah, when she described herself, I was like, yeah, I've kind of got similar. And so often people are like, oh, we've met. I'm like, we haven't, because I don't forget a face.
1: Mm.
2: But I just feel familiar to people. And so, like, I get told I look like five, I think, very different famous-looking people.
1: How interesting.
2: Anyway, bit of fun.
1: Well, I hope we're sitting on a bus one day together. I'll tell you about that guy.
2: I'm in Parramatta, so we
1: can... Okay, good. Well, I'll tell you about that guy I killed that I've never, ever shared with anyone before. But with you, I'm sure I'll feel comfortable.
2: Thanks, James.
1: Thank you, Naomi. I haven't killed a guy. We are talking about talking to strangers in public or strangers talking to you and how it happens and whether it's, you know, when it's positive, but whether it's, you know, boundary breaking and how we feel about it and why it happens. Our number 1-300-222-702 and the text 0467-922-702. G'day, Dave.
3: Hello, Jimmy. How are you?
1: Very good. What about you?
3: Oh, look, I think it's always good to talk to people in public. My experience, I was on a flight and it was 10 minutes after takeoff. I was in the aisle seat and I'm just looking up the aisle and the steward was confronted by two cantankerous passengers who wanted to change their seats. The flight was full.
1: Yeah.
3: He talked to them for about 20 minutes. You know, he wasn't getting anywhere and you could see the exasperation on his face. He looked down the aisle. We caught eyes. I just gave him the thumbs up. He smiled. We both nodded. Rest of the trip, every time he walked past, he gave me a bottle of wine.
1: Nice.
3: And I think I just made him feel good. I think he felt, you know what,
1: someone
3: knows my pain.
1: You just went, you were, and basically that thumb up said, I saw what you were going through. That was bad. You did an awesome job.
3: Exactly. And I thought he felt good after that, I think. Perhaps, maybe. But
1: He must have to give you all the wine.
3: Yeah.
1: Oh, that's great, Dave. That's a really nice thing. I'm trying to think of, thank you very much for that. I'm trying to think of other examples. I'm sure I've done that at times, just a little nod. I guess I often do when I see people exercising because they're going through, I don't know what it's like to run. It hurts. It's painful. So a little bit of encouragement is not a bad thing. Julie, g'day. What about you?
4: Yeah, hi there. I'm retired and what I like doing, even if I guess I wasn't retired, I like connecting to people. So if I'm, and I actually love catching the train because everyone's there from all different walks of life. And I might sit next to somebody and I might see something about them that makes me open up a conversation, like, I don't know, they're looking at a book or scratching their sore thumb or you know, and you say, oh, how's your thumb? What's happening? And
1: right.
4: You sort of make the conversation. They feel good.
1: Yeah.
4: And then you might laugh at something and, you know, you might laugh at it.
1: Yeah,
4: In a fun way.
1: Yeah.
4: And that makes me feel good.
1: That's nice. I think it happens more on planes, doesn't it? Because because people are a little bit nervous, so they want to speak.
4: Yeah.
1: But mainly because when you sit next to someone, you kind of like we're comrades for the next hour and a half or whatever it is.
4: You're close to them.
1: Yeah.
4: And you're thinking, oh, I hope they're nice.
1: Yeah, that's right.
4: Oh, I want to go to the toilet. I'm going to have to ask them to move. Is that okay? Oh, I've got to go to the toilet anyway.
1: Oh, yeah, I better build a relationship.

0: chip so that when I do ask them, then it's okay. Yeah. We're buddies. Thank you very much, Julie. Great to hear from you. John, hi. Do you talk to strangers?
1: Well, they talk to me, but like a previous caller a couple of minutes ago, I'm a health professional as well, and I have had we've met before my whole life.
0: Yeah, right.
1: They're like really weird, like actually to points of like, oh, this is not again. I walked into office buildings and a person actually stood up from his desk and came over and, hey, how are you? And I went, never been here before. You what? No, no, we got the wrong guy. Or you've been here before, haven't been to this town before. It even happened overseas. Yeah. I was over and they said, oh, you know, how long haven't we met before? I said, never been to this country before.
0: Wow.
1: Yeah, it's actually all the time. I actually got a little patter like, oh, this happens all the time. No, I haven't been here before. I don't know what it is.
0: That's really interesting.
1: It's so strange. Yeah, I don't know.
0: Yeah, okay. Thank you very much, John. Marie, hi.
2: Hi, how are you, Jane?
0: Good. Did you talk to someone, a stranger?
2: Absolutely. We were holidaying down in Sydney one time and we decided we'd ride around the lake, Lake Narrabeen. And I thought, I'm going to say hello to everybody that I pass and just see what their reaction is. And I'd say good day. They'd say good day. I'd say hello. They'd say hello. Whatever I said, they was what their response was. It was really good.
0: Oh, right.
2: But what was really funny about it was that I was telling my son about it. He has lived in Sydney for a long time, and he said, "Oh my God, they'll need to go to the psychologist this afternoon. There won't be any left in Sydney for all the people who've been spoken to."
0: Yeah, reckons
2: everyone in Sydney just keeps to themselves.
0: Yeah.
2: Yeah, but up in Newcastle we talk.
0: Yeah, that's nice. Thank you very much for that. Sean, g'day. Hi, Sean.
3: Hey, man. How are you going?
0: Good. What did you do?
3: Look, I generally end up talking to a lot of strangers all the time. One of the really good ones that I remember was probably about 20 odd years ago. I'd traveled to Paris and I had to go to Toulouse. I had just gotten off a 24-hour flight and I'd been to Paris a couple of times before, so I wasn't keen on going out. I had about 6 hours to kill. Just spend that at the train station waiting for my train. And I had this 80-year-old French war veteran next to me. He couldn't speak a word of English. I couldn't speak a word of French. We had a full-on conversation, broken conversation with sign language and just one word here or there, and he told me everything about his life. Mm. I told him why I was there. I had to go grab a sandwich, and he then took me out of the station to this really tiny wall-in-the-hole sort of a place, and he went to this stage. It's by far one of the best baguettes I've had.
0: Wow.
3: So, yeah.
0: Nice.
3: I generally end up talking to quite a lot of strangers. I enjoy talking to people, just trying to understand what's going on in their life and my way of learning.
0: Yeah, that's lovely, Sean. Great. Thank you very much for that. Remind me, I interviewed someone years ago who was nominated for, I think it was the local local hero award, and he lived near a drop, and often people would go there and they'd kind of look out and look a bit forlorn, and he'd keep an eye out for them. And he lived across the road from this place, and he'd walk across to them when, I don't know, just from their body language, someone he thought might was be looking really forlorn and near this drop, and would just stand next to him and say, "G'day, how are you?" And ended up, you know, talking to lots of people and inviting them back to his house for a cup of tea. And, he did it so many times, he referred them to appropriate mental health facilities and, to get mental health support and whatever. And, yeah, all came from talking to strangers. Deborah, do you talk to a lot of strangers?
4: I do, James. Mm-hmm. I live here in Mittagong and I've got a little dog.
0: Yeah.
4: But I also have thought there's a lot of loneliness in the world. Mm. And apparently a lot of people don't have anyone to talk to every day.
0: Yeah.
4: So if you walk around and just say hello to people, they acknowledge you, especially if they don't have anything in their ears, and you just say, "Hello, how are you going? What's happening? How's your world?"
0: Nice.
4: And

0: you know, and all sorts of things. This morning I was taking my dog and, of course, he did a poo and I had to pick it up and I just let his lead go and he wandered into someone's garden and she came around and a woman came around the corner. Right. So we had a lovely chat.
1: Yeah, nice.
0: And I do it if I go to Bondi quite a bit. Yeah. Bondi can be quite reserved, let's put it that way, and they feel like they're being accosted if you speak to them. But it's really great because you make them talk to you and I love it. It's a game.
1: It is very interesting, your observation between, you know, Mittagong, small town, and and crowded Bondi with lots of, you know, kind of a transient, large transient population, a lot of backpackers and tourists and visitors. And, yeah, that is interesting.
0: It's fun. It's a lot of fun. And you bring them out of themselves and you hear, as the other people have said, you hear all sorts of stories better than a book half the time. And, you know, it's just get people talking. I was on a flight 12 months ago, and I know you were talking about flights to Cairns, and I was reading a book. I love novels. And I was reading, and I noticed everybody around me was reading a book of some description. And I thought, here's an opportunity. And I said to the person next to me, what are you reading? Do you like the book? And then I saw someone across the aisle was reading the same book. I said, how are you enjoying the book? Before long, half the flight was talking to each other. And it was just lovely to hear community talking rather than listening to podcasts or, you know, reserved in their own space. I thought it was lovely because we don't do that enough.
1: Yeah, that's lovely, Deborah. Thank you very much for your call. Hi, Fran.
2: Oh, hi, James. My daughter calls me have a chat lady.
1: Yes.
2: And I have done, since my husband died 12 years ago, I've done about 8 road trips in Australia, which is absolutely wonderful. And I just, in cafes and all sorts of places like that, I just strike up conversations. And I tell you, I've had the most wonderful conversations, incredible coincidences of people who knew somebody that I knew or whatever, kind people, like kind young men who've put air in my tires.
1: Nice.
2: All those sorts of things. It's just absolutely wonderful. I can't say more. I really can't
1: understand
2: say how wonderful it is to make a conversation.
1: Lovely, Fran. Thank you so much for that. Someone says, I recently just bought a funky off-white jacket from an op shop, wore it out of the shop. As I was crossing the road to get to my car, a bloke I didn't know hung out of his car and shouted, I love your jacket. That's nice. Dana, hi, what about you? Hi, Dana.
3: Oh, hi, sorry, James.
1: That's all right, go ahead.
3: I'm mesmerised by everybody's stories. I once did a marathon beach-to-beach swim and my one and only. And I'm swimming along, struggling clearly. And the first guy on the kayak is the, you know, the safety guy. He said to me, are you going to be able to make this? And I just said, oh, my God. And I kept going. And then within half an hour, another guy said to me, come on, you can do this. So, I came fifth, last out of about 100, but I made it.
1: Nice. So
3: But it made such a difference to have that extra. I wouldn't have maybe been able to make it if I hadn't had the positive.
1: Because probably the negative one, and maybe, you know, the guy, the person thought they were just doing their job.
3: He might have been worried for me, but he didn't seem to be. He was just like, you swim to the next guy and see how you go. I felt like that's interesting.
1: But also that can start off a cascading negative self-doubt, can't it?
3: Yeah.
1: So it was lucky you had that other one. I'm glad you make it. Thank you very much, Dana. Leanne, hi. Or is it Leanne. Sorry.
4: That's all right.
1: Go ahead.
4: I actually remembered, James, when you interviewed that guy, and it was, I think he lived near the Gap.
1: Yeah.
4: That was truly astounding. Yeah. But no, I get people who will always comment on my hair. It's, I've gone naturally grey and it's pink. And people from all walks of life, all nationalities will comment on my hair.
1: Right.
4: Asian ladies especially, and they don't speak English, so I've learnt the sign language for I really

0: You like your hair, it looks
1: Great.
0: cool,
1: Yeah.
0: and it's hilarious. It's hilarious. It happens all the time, no
1: What
0: matter where I am.
1: is the sign language for I really like your hair?
0: They'll stand there, they'll smile, they'll wave at me, they point to my hair, and then you get a thumbs up.
1: Yeah, nice. Yeah. I think I could interpret that. That's great. And it's always positive. No one ever says that's bold or anything like that.
0: No.
1: Good, good.
0: And all I do is say it's just shampoo. All it is, I just use pink shampoo, so it constantly
1: Is that
0: changes.
1: true?
0: So the same, yeah.
1: Oh,
0: So it is amazing, and my husband just rolls his eyes and laughs.
1: wow. Nice.
0: And then other people will just talk to me about anything as well. But
1: Oh.
0: yeah, it starts with the hair.
1: That's really nice. It's almost like a sign, maybe. I don't know. People, you know, it's a way for people to get started. I can comment on a hair, and that's a way in, maybe. Way to have a chat. Yeah, lovely.
0: It's either my hair or my orange shoes. They both get comments every single time.
1: Hey, here's something you reminded me. We say our kids to a dentist who is a specialist kids dentist, and it was quite a
0: Right.
1: skill because, you know, our kids hate going to the dentist, and he wore odd shoes on purpose, and he did it so that it was the best icebreaker. So probably about 23 times a day, he'd put his shoes in the kids' eyesight and then look at them and go, oh, look at me, look what I did this morning. I got up in the dark, I put on the wrong shoes. The kid would go, oh, that's silly, and ice broken. He must have got sick of
0: See?
1: it, but it worked. Yeah.
0: Well, Grace Kelly did it in, I can't remember what movie it was, and she said, if you can't be chic, be different.
1: Nice. Thank you very much to that. Time for one more quick one. Terry, what about you?
2: Flight back from Perth a couple of months ago, halfway through, got up to go to the toilet 2 hours in. Next 2 hours, I said thank you to the two blokes who stood up to let me out because I was on the window
1: Yeah.
2: and just started a bit of a chat. Then the fellow and I, he was Irish from Northern Ireland. We talked for 2 hours about Irish history,
1: Yeah,
2: about
1: nice.
2: politics, about music, and all sorts of things. He was the drummer from the band The Waterboys.
1: Oh, what? Crazy.
2: And he said, and we just had this great connection and a great conversation. And
1: That's
2: he said,
1: awesome.
2: towards the end of the flight, do you want to come to the gig tomorrow night at the Stacey Ed? I said, yeah, for sure.
1: Oh,
2: Thank you.
1: nice. Well done, Terry. Thanks for your call. In Newcastle, you're about to hear Kylie Morris, statewide New South Wales, Jess Maguire in the Illawarra. It will be Fairlie Hamilton.
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5: Hello there. Pleasure to have your company this afternoon. And what an eventful day I've had, thanks to a furry family member. Yes, it's just a reality of living with a dog or maybe a pet of any kind that they don't always eat only the food you specifically leave out for them. They eat other things too. What is it about socks, for example, or earbuds, or on my dog's menu today, tea towels?
6: Who let the dogs out?
5: Wondering, what are some of the strange things your pooch has developed an appetite for? Maybe it was something they only did when they were puppies. Maybe it's something that's become a lifelong occupation for them, as is the case in our family home. But I'd love to hear from you. It's interesting. We're going to be hearing from a vet and animal behavioralist later in the show, who's going to explain to us, I hope, why these beautiful dogs of ours are choosing to eat those kinds of dangerous things. How have they developed those appetites? So you'll hear a little more about that. Also, I wonder, have you noticed things becoming a bit same, same? A new paper from the world of psychology has picked up on that too. They're calling it hyperselection. So us repeatedly reaching for the same kind of music or food or games or shopping. Maybe it's got to do with the algorithms. I know I've been pinning a lot on the algorithms this week, but

0: our world, it seems, at the same time as it might be becoming more efficient, more organized, it's also maybe becoming a bit too predictable and sterile, and that's affecting our tastes. So I think it's really interesting. We'll be looking forward to that conversation later in the show. And as you may have gathered, this all works so much better as an experience for us all if you join the conversation. So remember, you can always text us on 0487 99 1233, or you can call on 1300 33 1233. We're also going to reflect today on the M1 extension opening in the next days. The Prime Minister's been in the Hunter, and he gave an interesting comment. He was explaining why projects that provide a fix for problems on the Pacific Highway are close to his heart.
1: My name is Anthony. I'm named after my cousin who was 4 years old, who died on the Pacific Highway just before I was born, back in 1963. And the tragedies that have occurred on the Pacific Highway up and down is something that drove me to be very passionate about fixing the Pac Highway.
0: So there we go, fixing the Pac Highway piece by piece, a personal journey, it seems, for Anthony Albanese. I wonder how it's going to affect you. I mean, certainly if you're someone who commutes, for example, from Maitland or further up the valley into Newcastle, or the other way around, it's going to make a big difference, one hopes, to get around some of those problems. I think we're all very aware here when we're looking at the traffic in the afternoons how often there's a bottleneck or a delay around Hexham, and you've just got to hope that anything that brings relief on that score will make a massive difference, obviously, too, for businesses, right, in places like Tomago and up in Port Stephens, where, you know, they really rely on people being able to make that journey in a timely way and do that easily. It can make a big difference to how well their businesses operate. So it's a big deal. I will be talking more about that later in the show as well. A quick look at the weather as we go up to the news. Partly cloudy today. There is a slight chance of a shower in the late afternoon and evening, and the maximum temperatures in town at least have been around 23 degrees. Right now, though, it's news time, 3 o'clock.

0: Adam Storey with ABC News. The Prime Minister says he doesn't go to the golf club in his local electorate that was promised a multi-million dollar grant at the last election. The ABC has revealed Anthony Albanese was given an honorary membership by the Marrickville Golf Club, which he has not declared on his register of interests. In 2025, the club was promised a $6 million grant through an invitation-only scheme administered by Infrastructure Minister Catherine King. Mr Albanese has told Question Time he wasn't aware he'd been given the honorary membership.
1: In 2012, I've been advised that I got honorary membership. Someone made a decision. I don't have a card. I don't go to the club.
2: Order,
1: but I
2: the
1: make
2: member
1: this
2: for
1: point, Mr Speaker. If anyone wants to join, what they need for 2 years' membership is $5.
0: Meanwhile, the Prime Minister says Australia has lost a true one-off after the death of writer and biographer Blanche Del Puget. The widow of former Prime Minister Bob Hawke died following complications from influenza at the age of 82. Mr Albanese says his heart is with her family and all who loved her. Her family have remembered her as someone who lived fearlessly and on her own terms. Transport for New South Wales is urging commuters to plan ahead, with 4 weeks of industrial action expected to disrupt many of Sydney's ferry services. Ferry workers represented by the Maritime Union will take industrial action against ferry operator Transdev from Friday until Tuesday, the 6th of October. Union members will instigate a ban on overtime and won't be selling, collecting or validating Opal fares during the industrial action. Transport Coordinator General Howard Collins says impacted passengers should take alternative transport.
3: Plan ahead as much as possible. We know, for example, Manly Fast Ferries are operating a normal service. There are one or two other ferries which are operated not by Transdev, which will still be operating. But the big ferry operator is Transdev, and there may well be disruptions.
0: Police say they've seized more than $800,000 worth of cannabis from a driver on the Hume Highway. Officers stopped a car for a random breath test yesterday morning at Bookham and say the 44-year-old driver returned a positive result for cocaine. Police searched the vehicle and allegedly found several large guns.

0: garbage bags containing 79 kilograms of cannabis. He was arrested and charged with supply and possession of a prohibited drug. Starting March next year, travellers will be able to board flights to Fiji from the new Western Sydney International Airport. The airport says more than 400,000 passengers travelled between New South Wales and Fiji last year alone. Fiji Airways CEO Paul Scurrah says the weekly flights will take off every Monday, Friday and Sunday.
1: Friday the 19th of March, Fiji Airways will connect Western Sydney International Airport to Nandi International Airport with, as Simon said, three direct flights per week on our modern Boeing 737 MAX 8 aircraft.
0: Pressure is mounting on the federal government to follow the actions of the UK, France and Canada, which have announced they'll ban imports from Israeli settlements in the occupied West Bank. In a joint statement, the three countries said the increase in settler violence in the West Bank poses a direct and urgent threat to the vision for a two-state solution. But the Foreign Minister, Penny Wong, has said Australia isn't pursuing a blanket-style import ban. Former Australian ambassador to a number of Middle East countries, Bob Boker, says the pressure is on Australia to explain why.
2: I think it puts a great deal of pressure on the Australian government to explain why it should not proceed along the same lines that the British have taken in regard to the International Court of Justice advisory opinion, declaring that the occupation is illegal.
0: Five Indonesian journalists who travelled by boat to cover the eruption of Mount Anak Krakatoa are now missing. Search crews are also looking for three others on board. The eruption, which began late on Friday, grounded flights and covered cities, including Jakarta, in thick ash. Rescue efforts continuing, but high waves and poor visibility are causing delays. Back home in sport, Cricket New South Wales says plans to privatise the Big Bash League risks leaving the game financially worse off. Sports reporter David Mark has more.
3: Cricket Australia has announced plans to bring private equity into the BBL, starting with the full sale of the Melbourne Renegades by the beginning of the 2027 season. Cricket New South Wales has long opposed privatisation, saying the two clubs it runs, the Sydney Stars and the Sydney Thunder, are both profitable. It says sending profits to external investors threatens the long-term health of grassroots cricket. David Mark, ABC Sport.
0: Isolated showers developing along the coast and ranges this afternoon, becoming scattered along the north coast, dry and partly cloudy elsewhere. Partly cloudy in Sydney this afternoon, then cloudy tomorrow with the slight chance of a morning shower and a top of 18. Friday, partly cloudy and a top of 20. That's ABC News. It's now 3:05.
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6: Hello there. It's a beautiful day in the Hunter. So many people out and about this morning, suddenly, after some grey winter weeks. I was out driving my way along the beaches in Newcastle this morning, and there were just so many people out, walking, exercising, canoodling. I, of course, was cavoodling, which is not normally a verb, but I'm calling it. It translates as taking your cavoodle to the vet. This is our five-year-old who ate a tea towel this morning, a costly affair, but he is recovering. Thank you very much. It has, though, raised a question that led to some good stories in the office, which is what is the unlikeliest thing your dog or pet of some other kind has eaten? A box of cocoa, a sock, a credit card. Just a few contributions from your Newcastle production team today. 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I don't want to be doggist about this. If it's a cat or a bird, any kind of pet, we'd be interested to hear your story. Also later in the show, we've talked a lot about algorithms delivering harmful content into our social media feeds this past week. But here's a different perspective. Is it making our tastes and choices a bit more one note, a bit boring, if we just keep being fed more music or films or TV, all of the same kind of category that we like, which is what the algorithms do, in the same genre over and over? I wonder what you think about that. Is that just something you really like, which is

next to the Merriweather Hotel. So this is in Newcastle, with suggestions that you should avoid the area. Bridget Murphy from the newsroom has texted in to say, it seems to be a van that is either on fire or has been torched. It looks like it's mostly extinguished, but the entire van has been burned out, and there are lots of firefighters and police on site. Other people are saying actually it's a car that's on fire. But in any case, it seems it would be really the best idea to avoid that area. So it's on the corner of Glebe Road and Railway Street next to the Merriweather Hotel. If it's something that you've seen or driven by, please text us on 0487 99 1233, or you can give us a call on 1300 33 1233.

0: so much The Cure, but the Sunny Boys, yeah, was our kind of our sweet spot, really. There is a great documentary, if you're a Sunny Boys fan, there's a great documentary about Jeremy Oxley. So he was the lead singer. And it's called The Sunny Boy, I think, from memory. And it's all about Jeremy Oxley and his kind of battle with schizophrenia, how he's emerged from that, how he's recovered, and his eventual return to the stage. It's really great. Definitely recommend.
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0: Now, what's the most bizarre thing your dog has eaten? I had an unexpected trip to the vet this morning after my cavoodle ate a tea towel. It turns out when you start having this conversation, well, almost everyone here on the team in Newcastle has a tale to share, from dogs eating the wooden handles off hammers and tools, chewing their ways through doors, to 20 frozen pies. So it is a broad menu, let's say. Dr. Kirsty Sexall is an animal behaviour specialist and a vet. She's on the line and listening. Hi there, Kirsty.
5: Hi there, how are you doing?
0: Very well, thank you. I wanted, though, first to bring in Kirsty Joel. He's called in to tell us his tale of what his dog ate. Hi there, Joel.
6: Hi, Kylie. Hi, Kirsty.
0: So,
6: during the days of COVID, yes. I made sourdough and I had it resting on the bench, and we went out, and when we came back, it was gone. And we went hours before you realised that it was missing. Anyway, during the night, our dog started sort of weeping, I suppose, and making noises. And it turned out he'd eaten the entire loaf of sourdough. We took him to the emergency vet in Broadmeadow, and they were able to give him something in the background and just said give him laxatives. And monitor him and make sure he's drinking lots of water. And over about a week, he was able to get over it properly.
0: Oh, Joel, that sounds tough. Really difficult for him and stressful for you. And you missed out on your sourdough. So there's so many problems here. Does he habitually go into the kitchen and roam around and find just whatever's there?
6: He's a chocolate Labrador. So he's... Okay. He's eaten a tub of butter before as well, and that is really disgusting, the aftermath.
0: Yes. Okay. I'm getting a picture here. He's a curious fella. How old is he, Joel?
6: He'll be turning 12 next month.
0: Okay. But the sourdough experience was a COVID experience, so I'm guessing he was a bit younger then.
6: Yeah, 9. Yeah. Okay. But even now, like, he's still more than capable of, like, reaching up on top of the benches and grabbing things that you would think were out of his reach, but he still finds a way to do it.
0: Yeah. They're athletic too, aren't they? Oh, thank goodness we love him so much, Joel. Thank you for calling in.
6: Yes.
0: Cheers.
6: No problem.
0: So that's Joel. He's on the drive home from Muswellbrook talking about his chocolate Labrador, who has a taste for sourdough and, it seems, tubs of butter. If you have any stories that you'd like to share, I'd love to hear from you. You can text me on 0487 99 1233 or call on 1300 33 1233. Kirsty Sexall, who's an animal behaviour specialist and a vet, was on the line listening to that. Kirsty, what is going on? Why is it that dogs don't just eat what we give them?
5: Oh, if we knew the answer to that, that would be perfect. But look, there's a lot of reasons why dogs eat things that we would think are unacceptable. I mean, a lot of dogs eat dog food, feces and cat poop and all sorts of things that you and I would go, ugh, why, how could you do that? But the bottom line is that dogs explore things with their mouth. And just like kids put everything in their mouth, so do dogs. And then they taste it. And sometimes it goes down one way and sometimes they bring it up. So it really depends. You see it a lot in young puppies because they're just exploring. It's part of a game. Sometimes dogs swallow things that they shouldn't because people have tried to take them away. And then the dog says, well, I'm going to swallow it. That way you can't get what you've got. So you've actually kind of encouraged them. Sometimes we also see dogs with what they call pica, or they're eating non-food items. So we'll see dogs with obsessive compulsive disorders that will eat rocks and sticks. And most of the time, and this is a broad generalisation, what goes in does end up coming out, even if it is disgusting the way it does. But occasionally they get blockages, and that's when a trip to the vet is really essential. And hopefully your dog didn't get a blockage.
0: No, well, he was encouraged to, to void, shall we say, the dishcloth that he'd eaten. I mean, he has in the past too eaten, I got a bulk box of indigestion tablets from the pharmacy, which I had left on the dinner table. And I went back downstairs and he had eaten 20 of them. I think I had to ring the vet and the vet said, so how many has he eaten? And I could tell from the blister pack. And actually the vet said, look, you'll have to bring him in not because of the tablets themselves, but because of the blister pack, because the packaging is the thing that he was worried about causing damage. So sometimes it's not even the tub of butter, but it's the fact that they've chewed off the plastic tub around it.
5: Correct. And we see that when they eat loaves of bread, they often eat the plastic that goes with it. And and I guess, you know, when you think about the things that they eat, some of them, you know, you and I would think totally unpalatable. How could you eat that? But their taste buds are very, very different. And therefore, you know, we do get all sorts of weird and wonderful things. I had a dog as a patient many years ago that used to go and steal the neighbour's underwear and eat that. So, you know, that causes blockages. And it's not only dogs. Cats sometimes swallow things they shouldn't eat too. Over Christmas time, we get cats that eat tinsel, and sometimes they swallow thread. And although we would think it is unusual, there are human conditions similar to OCD where people eat odd things as well. But dogs are more likely to do it just because they put it in their mouth. And if it tastes all right, as far as they're concerned, why not swallow it?
0: Kirsty, I can share this because it's just you and me. I had a bra that my dog ate too. And I was actually away working in Sydney, and my partner called and said, I have to take the dog to the vet. He's eaten one of your bras. And it was an underwire bra, shockingly. So this was a problem. But vets, it seems to me, and no doubt you're very practiced with this, can reassemble roughly what might have been eaten in order to understand, you know, what kind of intervention they need to do, what kind of action they need to take. And I was wearing a similar bra to the one that was lost or eaten, and so I had to go into a boardroom somewhere and slip off my top to work out how many different clasps and things there were and pieces of metal. You do have moments as a dog owner and thinking, you know, I just never imagined when we got our cute puppy that this is something that I would be doing.
5: Well, look, most dogs don't do it, but a large percentage of dogs do. And I have to be honest, I was really lucky. The only thing that my dog ever stole and ate was a piece of Wagyu beef. And I thought, if that's the worst situation, I'm okay with that.
0: That's a dog with taste. I mean, that's great.
5: That's a dog with very expensive taste, let me tell you.
0: But
5: they do eat underwear. It is not an unusual thing. But, you know, it's not as uncommon as you would think. So, as you said, everybody around the studio there all had a story to tell.
0: Yeah. How can we discourage it?
5: Well, it depends on what the underlying cause is. If you've got pica or an obsessive compulsive disorder, some of these dogs, they have to wear a muzzle when they're out and about unsupervised. I mean, the dogs that I see that eat rocks all the time and swallow them, that's what we do with them. Plus, we put them on medication to treat them for the OCD, obsessive compulsive disorder. There are occasionally dogs who have a nutrient deficiency. So, again, this is a good reason to go to the vet and make sure that there isn't a problem. It's not as common as people would like you to believe. But I have seen cases where their diet wasn't adequate so that they were eating odd things. In a puppy, I think you just have to watch them. They usually, I'd say that very generally, grow out of it because they're exploring, just like young kids explore and play. And I guess one of the things is if you have a dog and he chases something or he gets something you don't want, don't chase him. try and swap him for the thing so he doesn't feel obliged, like, if I swallow it, you're not going to get it off me. So you go, well, look, I've got a really nice piece of cheese here. It's going to taste

The excellent Sunny Boys with Alone With You. I've got to say, I grew up in a family with very different, wide-ranging musical tastes, and that was about the one band that we could all agree on. Not so much the Sherbet, not

0: much better than mum's bra, so why don't we just swap one for the other and make it into something positive for the dog to give up what they think is a very prized possession.
1: Kirsty, is it always worth a call to the vet?
0: I think it is, because you don't know what it is that they've swallowed. I mean, sometimes as a vet, we've actually had to x-ray the dog, and on x-ray we find all sorts of things like half tennis balls in there and all weird, wonderful stuff that the dog has eaten that the owners don't know about. Sometimes owners find out that the dog has eaten. It's because when they clean up after the dog, there's all these interesting coloured plastic bits and odds and sods in the feces. So if you've seen the dog eaten, if you're worried, especially medications, I think it's really important to call the vet or the emergency service. And certainly if it's something like a tea towel, a piece of fabric, rocks, stones, large amounts of sticks, it's worthwhile checking that it is going to go in one end and hopefully either come back up of its own accord or pass the other way. Otherwise, you will need intervention. And surgery, unfortunately, is has to be done at times because there's no other way of getting some of these bits of fabric and stuff out of them.
1: But Kirsty,
0: and then they get blockages, which is the problem. So.
1: Yeah, but this is certainly, there's no reason not to call the vet because you're embarrassed or you feel bad about the fact that you've left the tub of butter out or I should have had, been supervising that. You've seen it all by the sounds of things.
0: Oh, look, we all have. And I think it's much better to be safe than sorry because some people think, I don't want to disturb the vet or it's after hours and, it might cost me money. Well, it might cost the dog its life. So I think it's always better, most veterinary hospitals and places I've worked in, a lot of them, the nurses and staff are very helpful and very happy to take the call and allay your fears. And they'll say, no, look, don't worry about that, or just keep an eye on it, or no, you better bring the dog up right away and we'll sort it out.
1: Kirsty, thank you. We've just had a text from Steve in Newcastle who says years ago when their cat was 11 months old, she swallowed a 4-foot-long shoelace that they saw the end of it poking out of her mouth and realised she wasn't well and she spent her first birthday in the vet hospital. He says it all turned out well, thank goodness for pet insurance. So it's not only the dogs.
0: As I said, cats often too. Eat bits of string and tinsel and shoelaces and all sorts of odds and sods. But vets are good for pets.
1: Thanks so much, Kirsty.
0: And good luck with your pup too.
1: Thank you. He's going to be fine. I'm told he's asleep and feeling better. So thank you. Cheers.
0: Good. So that's thank you.
1: That's Dr. Kirsty Sexall, who's an animal behaviour specialist and a vet. Thanks for sharing your stories. Makes us feel better when we know it's not just us and our pets. But yes, lots of you too have had similar experiences. I wanted to go quickly now, if I could, to Bridget Murphy from ABC News, who's out and about in Newcastle and has seen that incident that we were talking about earlier. Bridget, hiya.
2: Hey, Kylie.
1: So where are you exactly?
2: So I've just passed the scene of this unfolding and emergency services incident. So just kind of as you pass through Stewart Avenue, going on to City Road, taking kind of that veering as if you're going to drive up to the top of Merriweather Heights, the intersection of Glebe Road and City Road. Just beyond that, there is quite a significant amount of smoke, and that's come from what looks like a van. Now, this vehicle is quite heavily engulfed in smoke. Thankfully, it looks like flames have been largely extinguished, but a lot of smoke in that area. And a lot of emergency services around, so firefighters and police as well, directing traffic away from that area. And from what I could see as I passed, quite a lot of traffic building as well with school pickups underway.
1: Wow, it's such a busy intersection.
2: Yeah. Absolutely. So emergency services there, Kylie, particularly police, very much directing traffic to avoid that area. The van itself that has been on fire is kind of at that back entrance way of Railway Street. So that's behind the Merriweather Motel. Yep. So it's off the main road, but really impacting traffic through there.
1: Okay. So maybe if you're going out as you might normally along Glebe Road, maybe you're better to use a different road to avoid that area and similarly make some different choices to try and avoid Stewart Avenue. Thanks so much, Bridget.
2: Thanks, Kylie.
1: Cheers. That's Bridget Murphy from the newsroom, who obviously was out driving along that area when she saw the amount of smoke in the air. As she was saying, emergency services are asking people to try to avoid the area if they can. I'm not

0: or whether the road is completely cut, but certainly there seems to be quite a lot of traffic and smoke. So that's at the intersection of Glebe Road and City Road, effectively right there around Railway Street. So that's like that block just behind Glebe Road near the Merriweather Hotel. Best avoided, it would seem.
1: Every community has stories worth sharing. ABC Your Say is your chance to join the conversation. 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ABC Your Say will be out and about in towns, regions, and cities across Australia, listening to what matters most to you.
2: I think it's the cost of living,
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0: Kim Wilde and the kids in America. Time for the news headlines. Here's Carly Cook. Hi, Carly.
1: Afternoon, Kylie. Making news this hour. New South Wales police are treating an early morning shooting on the state's central coast as a targeted attack. A 37-year-old man is in a serious but stable condition after being shot multiple times at a property in Berkeley Vale. New South Wales Treasurer Daniel Mookhey says the state's AAA credit rating is a vote of confidence in the government's economic plan. The ratings agency Fitch has affirmed the state's AAA credit rating, citing its stable outlook. The Prime Minister says a $2 billion upgrade to a 15-kilometre stretch of the M1 resolves the biggest missing link in the East Coast road network. Anthony Albanese visited the Hunter region to cut the ribbon on the M1 to Raymond Terrace extension this morning, which opens to vehicles on Friday. And a jury has been told a woman allegedly sexually assaulted by two Scone footballers repeatedly said no and stop. The woman, who was 18 at the time, gave evidence today in the trial of Hayden Charles Topless and Ryan Matthew Hawkshaw. The men have pleaded not guilty to all charges. There'll be more news at 4.
0: Thank you, Carly.
1: Thank you.
0: Hi, Dave Anderson. How is it looking where you are?
2: Yes, well, the beaches are pretty much deserted. I can just see one character running along the beach on the sand up towards Bar Beach, and I've just had two walkers come past me, and that's about it this afternoon. The wind went around to the south at midday. It's gradually increased throughout the afternoon. It's now blowing between 20 to 25 knots, gusting up to 33 at times. So quite wind blowing up here this afternoon. It's on 17 degrees, so not really that cold after that cool morning that we had. It's become overcast, doesn't look like any rain about though. And the swell, well, that's on the rise too. We've also got a big incoming tide, so we'll probably see a little bit of beach erosion on the shore breaks in close, because the beaches have been very sanded up over the last few weeks. But surf-wise, yes, pretty much poor quality around the 4-foot mark coming in from the south. High tide will be at 4 minutes to 7, 1.92 metres, and water temperature, that's on 17 degrees. It will be very dangerous on the rocks over the next 24 hours as well. So pretty much red flag, and if you're coming up for a surf this afternoon. Down at Swansea, they've got southerly winds there, 25 knots gusting up to 27 knots. The bar is calm. 1 metre seas and swell there on the rise as well. Barometric pressure 1023, 17 degrees. Port Stephens, southerly winds between 14 to 32 knots. Inside waters are choppy and then casual break on the shoals. They're probably 1020 and they're reporting 20 degrees. Tomorrow morning we'll see a high tide. That'll be at 7:38, 1.5 metres. But this afternoon, yes, just only a couple of people hopefully here along the beach, and I'm one of them.
0: And it sounds windy there too, Dave. So duck in and get some shelter. Thanks so much.
2: Okay, see ya.
3: Weather.
0: So as Dave was describing, fairly cloudy out there now with a slight chance of a shower in the late afternoon and the evening. Winds west to southwesterly turning south to southeasterly now, up to 35 kilometres an hour. Daytime maximum temperatures 23 degrees. Tomorrow, cloudy again with the slight chance of a shower in the lower Hunter, near zero chance though everywhere else. Winds again becoming lighter in the evening, but starting out southeast to southwesterly. Overnight temperatures falling to between 5 and 10, but daytime temperatures sneaking back up again to 19 degrees. And on Friday, a similar story, partly cloudy, medium chance of showers along the coastal fringe with a slight chance elsewhere. Daytime temperatures reaching between 17 and 21 degrees.
3: Traffic.
0: Hi there, Bronwyn Martin.
4: Hello, Kylie. There is some fairly heavy southbound traffic on City Road through Merriweather at the moment on the approach to Scenic Drive, and that's for a couple of reasons. There's been a car crash and a large tree branch has fallen onto the road. So that tree branch has just been moved. Emergency services are in the process of trying to move the vehicles off the road. But until that happens, there is one southbound lane of City Road closed. It's the left lane that is affected there. So you'll need to merge into the right lane to get past, and the traffic, as I say, fairly heavy through there. There's also some heavy traffic further back back down Stewart Avenue as you head towards Glebe Road. At Jesmond, Newcastle Road looking busy westbound heading towards the inner city bypass. Traffic also building along Newcastle Link Road through Cameron Park approaching Minmay Road. But the traffic looking okay on the M1 Pacific Motorway and on the New England Highway through Maitland and Singleton. To the public transport, trains pretty much to time on the Central Coast and Newcastle Line and Hunter Line. You can also check the latest using a transport app or transportnsw.info, and the traffic information is at livetraffic.com.
0: Thanks so much, Bronwyn.
4: Thanks, Kylie.
0: Cheers. As you were hearing from Bronwyn Martin there, there are some delays in kind of Merriweather traffic or up the hill towards Merriweather Heights, Stewart Avenue and Glebe Road there near the Merriweather Hotel, as you were hearing from Bridget Murphy from the newsroom earlier on. There has been a vehicle on fire there, it would seem, or maybe even on Railway Street close to that intersection, and that's why there are fire engines and police on the scene, and that's causing considerable delays as well. Now, on the way, have you noticed things becoming a bit same-same? I don't know whether you've been out to the shops lately, but maybe the furniture these days all looks much of a muchness. The music we're listening to, even sporting strategies on the field. You might be on to something if you think that maybe our field of interest is narrowing. You'll find out why next.

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0: So good. Queen's Bohemian Rhapsody. So groundbreaking at the time, not only because it goes for a very long time, but there are so many different textures and sounds. It's like an opera ran into a rock concert, and that's what came out of it. Now, I'm not saying all new music is guilty of this, not by any means, but have you noticed things maybe beginning to sound a bit less original, maybe a bit more similar and formulaic? Dr. Jose Yong is a senior lecturer at James Cook University's School of Social and Health Sciences at their Singapore campus. He's also a former DJ, so he's got an ear for these things, and he's been looking into this phenomenon. Jose, what's this all about? Oh, hello. Jose, I am struggling to hear you if you're there. Can you hear me?
1: You got cut off there for a moment.
0: Okay. Now I'm hoping you
1: sorry
0: can...
1: Sorry about it.
0: That's all right. Could you explain to me why it is that we might be noticing things beginning to sound a bit similar?
1: From my own personal experience, so I used to DJ before I became a parent. But can you hear me?
0: I think we're going to have to call you back, actually, Jose, because I think the line is cutting in and out. Apologies. So I will just send you back to the production team and we'll call you back very soon.

0: Bonnie Pointer, one of the original Pointer sisters with Heaven Must Have Sent You from 1979. Coming up, I wonder, do you return and earn the recycling initiative that turns drink containers into cash or donations? Did you know that it can also turn bottles into books, apparently? That's for disadvantaged kids. You'll hear more on that soon. We also are continuing to try to get Jose Yong, the doctor who's the lecturer at James Cook University in Singapore, to talk to us about, hyper-selection, he calls it. So the danger that we're all becoming a bit more boring because the algorithms are showing us the same kind of thing, catering to our the same tastes over and over again. We will keep trying to call him, but we'll have another interview about that bottles into books proposal very shortly.
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0: It's 11 minutes to four. Lovely to have your company. I wanted to talk to you about a pretty fantastic initiative from the Smith family. If you've got a load of bottles and cans at your place that you're planning to take to a return and earn station, now is a very good time to do it because if you choose to do that between now and late November, every 30 drink containers will be turned into a book for disadvantaged kids. So it's part of a partnership with the Smith family and the charities. Olga Sabovsky joins us to explain. Hi there, Olga.
5: Hi, Kylie. Thank you so much for having me this afternoon.
0: That's all right. It sounds like such an interesting program. Tell us about it.
5: Well, it's really great. I mean, it's the Smith family really do care about our environment. And Return and Earn is a recycling opportunity where people can put in their bottles and their cans and actually get reimbursed 10 cents a bottle and a can. And at the same time, for between now and the 23rd of November, part of that money will also go to purchasing books for the disadvantaged students that we support through the Learning for Life program. And I know, you know, this sounds quite ambitious, but $200,000 before the 23rd of November is something that we hope that we can achieve.
0: Well, it's a great figure to aim for. I mean, do people, Olga, have to choose to donate to the Smith family when they turn up to recycle at those return to earn stations, or does this initiative happen for every bottle automatically?
5: Look, it happens automatically. So people who are already using the return and earn system, great, just do what you're doing. Print off a label, stick it on your bag, put it in, and you'll get a return for your bottles. But also too, return and earn will also provide, like you said earlier, every three eligible drink containers is one book for a student experiencing disadvantage.
0: So how will the books be rolled out to students, Olga, and how does the Smith family determine who gets them?
5: The books will be rolled out to our Learning for Life students, and, you know, we do a fair and equitable distribution of books, so we might use the books in our learning club, we might use them in our reading programs, and we might just give them directly to students as they're coming onto the program. So we have a variety of different ways in which we can make sure that those books go out.
0: Olga, I don't know how long the book drive has been going for already. I know the deadline is November 23rd, mm-hmm. but do you have a sense or an expectation of how it's going to go?
5: Well, this is a fairly new partnering for us with Return and Earn. They've been on board with us for about 5 months. So, you know, 5 months up until the end of 23rd of November.
0: Yeah, I mean, that's a good length of time, isn't it? One imagines that even if you have been hoarding, this is what happens at my place anyway sometimes, Olga, is that you make a corner where these things live meaning to take them back, and you know the recycling bin is full, and so the return to earn is a good way to a good alternative to have. But you don't necessarily get them out the door as you'd like to. But this is even more motivation to do that, right?
5: Look, I think so. And how correct you are. I also have a box in the corner where we put all of our cans and bottles, and there's also a great big black bag with all of our bottles and cans sitting there. But I know that come the weekend, they'll all be gone and we'll take them to our local distributor. But the great thing about Return to Earn is that they've got these depots everywhere. So from Cessnock to Lake Macquarie, Maitland, Newcastle City Council, Musselbrook Shire, Newcastle, Port Stephens, Singleton, Upper Hunter. So, you know, it's a huge area just from Newcastle around, but anywhere in Australia that there's Return to Earn, there's the advantage of you picking up all your bottles and your cans and making a real difference to young people who you may not have the same opportunities as some of the others.
0: Brilliant. Olga, thanks so much for your time this afternoon. It sounds like a great, great initiative, and I hope it goes very well.
5: Thank you so very much. It's lovely speaking to you. And listeners, I hope you're able to take your empty drink bottles and your cans to your local Return and Earn and earn some money and also support the Smith family.
0: Indeed. Two birds with one stone. Thanks so much, Olga.
5: Thank you so much. Bye-bye.
0: That's Olga Sabovsky, who was explaining that partnership with the Smith family. Bottles for Books program. What a great idea.
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0: All For You on ABC Newcastle Drive. That's by Sister Hazel. They're an American band. So this is back from 1997. But I was just reading that the band was named after Sister Hazel Williams, who is a local missionary who ran a homeless shelter in Florida. So there you go, remembered in the name of a terrific band with some great music that still sounds really good. Lovely to have your company today on Drive this Wednesday. After the 4 o'clock news, we're going to be talking petrol prices and fuel theft. The crime increases, as you'd expect, when the cost goes up at the bowser. But it turns out a new study has found that there's an even bigger influence on rates of fuel theft. There's a bit of a spike of that going on in Newcastle. So you'll hear more about that after the news. Also, we'll be talking again about the M1 Pacific Motorway extension that's due to open to traffic this week. So that's that new 15-kilometre link between Black Hill and Raymond Terrace. Anthony Albanese and a number of other politicians were in the area earlier today to open that extension. But I wanted to give a shout out to the more than 2,700 workers who clocked up more than 4 million hours of construction to deliver the project. Lots of people relieved that it's finished, but certainly a lot of work went into it. So I hope you can zoom along it soon. It's news time, 4 o'clock.
1: Adam Storey with ABC News. The Energy Minister Chris Bowen says allegations of systemic rorting within the government's solar battery rebate scheme are false. Freedom of information documents obtained by the ABC have revealed untested tip-offs to the Clean Energy Regulator, including that installers have been fraudulently claiming rebates for incomplete jobs. The Shadow Energy Minister Dan Tehan is calling for an independent Senate inquiry into the revelations. Mr. Bowen has told Question Time he receives regular updates on the implementation of the Cheaper Home Batteries program.
2: I started receiving updates on the implementation of the program on the 1st of July 2025 and have received them regularly. And those updates have shown me that the Manager of Opposition's business's claims of systemic fraud are not true, are a lie.
1: Social Services Minister Tanya Plibersek says more needs to be done to stop domestic, family and sexual violence after an annual assessment found progress is too slow to save lives. Targets to address domestic violence were set in 2022, but the report by Commissioner Michaela Cronin found an increase in violence towards First Nations women and children and record rates of sexual violence. Tanya Plibersek says despite increased investment, more resources are needed.
3: We can't mistake progress for success. The dozens of women and children killed this year, rising rates of sexual violence amongst young people, and the online harm that's rapidly spilling into the real world are painful reminders of the long road ahead.
1: The New South Wales health system continues to feel the strain of record ambulance calls out and longer wait times in emergency departments, even as new data shows some improvements. Jessica Kidd reports.
4: Data from the Bureau of Health Information shows almost 69% of emergency department patients were treated on time between April and June, but stayed longer overall. Dr. Fred Betros from the Australian Medical Association says more clinicians and more beds are needed.
5: The trend is not going in the right direction.
4: Premier Chris Minns says the more than 1,300 elderly patients stranded in hospital awaiting discharge into aged care is a key challenge.
6: We're not going to kick them out on the street, but what it does is it puts pressure right the way down the chain.
4: There was a record number of ambulance call-outs, but faster response times for the sickest patients.
1: The federal government has dismissed concerns from the coalition that its crackdown on harmful social media content is a threat to free speech. The proposed digital duty of care laws would ensure social media companies protect Australians from certain harms, such as child abuse and sexual violence. The Communications Minister would also have the power to add to the list of harms via regulation, sparking freedom of speech concerns from the opposition. But the Assistant Technology Minister, Andrew Charlton, says the laws are about giving Australians choice over the content they see in their feed.
7: This is a rapidly evolving area. You know, we are seeing very substantial change across the digital economy, you know, measured in some cases in months, not just years. So we need to be developing legislation that recognises the fact that things are moving very quickly.
1: New South Wales Treasurer Daniel Mookhey says the state's AAA credit rating is a vote of confidence in the government's economic plan. The ratings agency Fitch has reaffirmed the state's AAA rating, citing its stable outlook. New South Wales is the only Australian state to hold a AAA rating from Fitch. It also holds a AAA rating with Moody's and a AA plus rating from S&P Global. Egypt Air will start flying a new service to Sydney Airport in 2027, connecting Cairo to Sydney via Singapore. A statement issued by Sydney Airport says Egypt is the largest unserved market in Africa for Australian travellers. The new addition brings the total number of airlines flying in and out of Sydney Airport to 54. Details, including the first flight's date and schedule, are yet to be announced. To sport now, and Sydney star Daly Cherry Evans says the Roosters are embracing their underdog status ahead of Sunday's NRL qualifying final against Penrith. Angus Crichton joins the Roosters bench after 11 games out with a foot injury, while Victor Radley returns from concussion, but they will be without Sam Walker, who is gone for the season. The Roosters have not defeated the Panthers in a finals match since 2010. Cherry Evans says it would be silly to count their team out already.
8: If you don't have belief in professional sport, then I'm not sure why you'd even bother. Belief in this side, in these four walls, is very high at the moment. If there's, you know, a lower expectation of us externally, then I think that's a fantastic place to be in.
1: To the weather for the remainder of the afternoon. Isolated showers developing along the coast and adjacent ranges, becoming scattered along the north coast. Dry and partly cloudy elsewhere. Partly cloudy in Sydney this afternoon. A cloudy day tomorrow. The slight chance of a morning shower with a top of 18. Partly cloudy Friday, top of 20. Saturday, mostly sunny, 21. 4:05.
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10: You're with Kylie Morris.
0: Hi there. Great to have your company this Wednesday afternoon. And I hope you're doing well, wherever in the Hunter you are. Maybe you're on the road. I wonder how much did it cost you to fill up last time you were at the Bowser? It turns out that petrol theft is on the rise, so we'll have more on that very soon. I mean, you might expect that it really ramps up when pump prices are high, right? Well, maybe not. So we'll learn what might be promoting it, why it might be happening soon. And we're going to return to an earlier conversation about things all becoming very similar, from music to furniture, a whole myriad of things. I wonder if that's something you've noticed. I suspect you will from now on. That's later in the show. As ever, we love to hear your stories and get a sense of what your experiences have been. We had been talking about the most bizarre things your dogs have eaten. That was based on my experiences earlier today, having to take the dog to the vet after he ate a tea towel. We had a chat to an animal behavioralist and vet earlier on who told us, look, regardless what the situation is, yes, do call the vet because you don't know how serious this might be. And saying that if you do, then normally things are pretty easily resolved. So we are still in the market for those stories too, if you'd like to share. I think so far we've had a whole loaf of sourdough eaten by a Labrador, a cat who ate a shoelace. I mean, it's all going on. So we'd be keen to hear from you.
11: August 2001.
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0: So fuel prices went a bit crazy, didn't they, earlier this year after the start of the Iran war? And you might imagine then that if there's a spike in fuel theft, then it's probably

0: And this new research confirms that. So we do tend to see about a 3% increase in thefts as a result of a 1% increase in petrol prices. But this new research also looks at other factors that are driving, that have an influence on petrol theft. And what we've found is that actually cost of living pressures make a much bigger impact on people's willingness to commit petrol theft than just petrol prices alone. So many times more, actually, an increase in cost of living has a much greater impact than a similar increase in the cost of petrol. So, you know, it's things like the cost of living, whether wages are keeping pace with people's household budgets. Those kind of things have a longer term impact on people's willingness to participate in this kind of crime.
1: I guess that might be why we're seeing in Newcastle, Jackie, you know, some service stations with signs up saying that they need payment first, particularly between certain hours. Is this a crime that happens more often when there are fewer staff at service stations, so maybe overnight?
0: Look, there are strategies, I guess, that criminals use to try to avoid detection. Those petrol station owners really have clued onto when their vulnerable times are. And as you say, nights and weekends, when there aren't as many, it's not as much surveillance, natural surveillance, maybe not as much many staff in the service station. Another strategy people use is to use either stolen number plates or mask number plates. So there are a few ways that people can avoid detection, but we've found that petrol theft doesn't seem to be a spontaneous event, a spontaneous crime. So people don't respond to day-to-day changes or fluctuations in petrol theft. So if it's a particularly high day, most people won't drive. That won't be sufficient to change behaviours and steal petrol. But if those petrol prices are sustained over time, then that can motivate people to steal petrol and those longer-term economic factors.
1: Jackie, are you able to say, given that we're talking now about cost of living pressures effectively driving up fuel theft, is that borne out more broadly when it comes to petty crime compared to periods where the cost of living pressures aren't as great? Are we just seeing more petty crime generally?
0: It's a good point. So the patterns that we're seeing in crime is generally falls in things like break and enter is certainly down, breaking into cars is down, robberies down, even car theft is recently down. But we are seeing increases in retail theft, and that's been a pretty steady pattern of increasing over about the past 10 years. So if we take that idea that that's a petty crime, it's available to many people, it's also the type of offence that you can commit to respond to cost of living pressures, it does follow that this pattern that we're quite sure is relevant to petrol theft could also be relevant to the increase that we're seeing in shoplifting offences.
1: And just finally, Jackie, when it comes to the fuel theft issue, in terms of the spread of the Hunter, are there any particular hotspots?
0: Well, we can see that the Newcastle and Lake Macquarie area is actually has one of the highest rates of petrol theft in New South Wales. So at the top of the leaderboard is Richmond Tweed, but Newcastle, Lake Macquarie is just behind that. So it seems like there is a higher rate of petrol theft in the north coast, and it's so north of Sydney, and unfortunately Newcastle, Lake Macquarie is part of that. The Hunter more broadly doesn't seem to have as significant a problem as Newcastle and Lake Macquarie, so that's an interesting finding. But we can see that the rates are about 30% higher in Newcastle than the rest of the New South Wales on average.
1: Interesting. Jackie, thanks so much for your time.
0: Thanks, Kylie.
1: So that's Jackie Fitzgerald. She's the Executive Director of the Bureau of Crime Statistics, talking about that spike in fuel theft. As she was saying at the end there, Newcastle has, on average, 30% more of that crime going on than in the average across the rest of the state. So definitely a spike, but she said it's not all about the fuel price.

is, as you might imagine, that actually it probably has more to do with the cost of living pressures that we're all experiencing. Coming up next, I'll return to an earlier conversation. We were having a bit of a technical problem connecting to Singapore, but we're going to try again, and we have confidence this time around. It's a conversation with a psychologist, a social scientist and academic around how it feels as though things are all becoming a bit similar, a phenomenon that he's calling hyperselection. So we'll find out more about what might be behind that.

Take Me Back by Noiseworks from 1987. Still sounding good though. That's a rock band, of course, that was formed in Sydney back in 1986. That's from their self-titled debut studio album. I've got to say, for my sins, I don't know many other Noiseworks songs. I think that's the only one I remember. Oh, I'm getting harsh looks from the production team. Obviously, my mistake. Apologies to all those Noiseworks fans out there. Now, I'm happy to say we can go back to an interview that we tried to bring you earlier on. We had a few technical issues. I played Queen's Bohemian Rhapsody to set that up, that big, iconic, blousy tune that was such a groundbreaker when it was first released. And we tried to recall what it felt like to hear that for the first time. There was so much going on, wasn't there? It was like an opera. There was lots of different voices and combinations. It was unexpected and wonderful.

0: Wonderful. So that started a conversation between us around things these days that are all starting to feel a bit similar, you know, from music to TV maybe to furniture colours, even sports strategies. Dr. Jose Yong has written about this. He's a senior lecturer at James Cook University's School of Social and Health Sciences. He's also a former DJ, so he's got an ear for these things, and he's been looking into this phenomenon. Hi there, Jose.
1: Hi, Katie. Thanks for having me again.
0: Oh, there you are, clear as a bell. It's very nice to have you. Thank you for being patient with us.
1: Very nice.
0: Tell me what this is all about. How did you first come to notice it?
1: So if I was to speak from my own experience when I was DJing, so the scene that I'm usually in is in electronic music, which is like, you know, techno and trance and kind of stuff. When a song starts to work, right, and then it becomes popular, then there's a formula as to how the song should be produced, maybe in terms of its rhythm, in terms of its melody, in terms of how long it should sound. And yeah, people start to copy it, and then a lot of the songs start to sound the same. And as a DJ, I also did feel some pressure to play some of those kinds of songs because that's what people wanted to hear. And once there's this selection pressure on it, then, you know, things start to sound similar. And it applies across a lot of things, like television shows. The same plot lines are coming out because it works. And as a result, you start to see a lot of productions that are really just kind of cookie cutter after a while, which really makes things quite boring.
0: So, Jose, you've called this hyper selection. So that you're... And your suggestion is that the way that things work now means that there's intense pressure to stick to formulas. They fall more easily into those algorithms and translate to us being served up the same kinds of things that we know we like over and over again.
1: Yes, precisely. So I would say that the process here is actually optimization. And selection has always been going on. Any system that survives has been selected to survive. They find a way to optimize. But the word hyperselection implies that we are really ratcheting it up to a level that is unprecedented. So we have things like technology these days where you can identify very easily what should work. And once that becomes known, and then everyone who wants to compete and win will start to use the same strategies and do the same behaviors and actions until everything is kind of similar. Yes.
0: I'm wondering about, I don't know, Motown, I guess, is a good example, or the kind of hit factories that produced Kylie Minogue's music, back in the day. There have always been formulas, haven't there, in music? I mean, the assembly line production, catchy styles that turn out, you know, songs in a similar vein. Of course, Kylie Minogue has learned how to branch out and make her own choices very much since then. But there was a moment, I can't remember the name of the production company who made those early Kylie Minogue tracks. But hasn't that always been part of being successful in music?
1: Yeah, and maybe not just only music, but in all sorts of areas in life. Trying to optimize your strategy to win is, it's a common thing to do in order to survive. But in the past, before we have things like social media and the internet, things are much slower, right? If you go on YouTube, you can find all these songs, and the production companies also know this, so they know that they are competing for lots of attention, for very limited attention, and there's a lot of other competitors all around. So the stakes are much higher now. Whereas in the past, there's a lot more friction, like things are slower to be produced. And as a result, people are more accommodating of different styles.
0: Jose, I wanted to bring in our producer, Cecilia Connell, now to have a chat and join the conversation as well. She's been shopping for furniture, which has revealed to her a similar kind of hyper selection, if you like, when it comes to shopping. I should just say again, too, if you're listening, I'm Kylie Morris. I'm speaking to Dr. Jose Yong, who's a senior lecturer at James Cook University's School of Social and Health Sciences at their Singapore campus. He's been writing about this phenomenon of hyper selection. So the idea that we are more and more, for lots of various reasons, making choices or being given choices that mean that we're replicating the taste, we're staying in our lanes and perhaps not developing as broader appetite for different music, film, TV, even furniture, it turns out. Cecilia, tell me what you noticed when you've been out. I know, but it's relevant. I'm sure Jose will think that this is relevant. Go for it.
2: Yeah, look, listening to this was a similar conversation I was having with my partner over the weekend. To set the scene, we are in the market for a new lounge. Don't really know what we have in mind, so we thought we'd go for a bit of a shop over the weekend, just some window shopping, a bit of a browse. I kid you not, every shop we walked into, all of the couches, all of the furniture, they were pretty much the same. Mm. We'd go into one shop, go into the next shop, like, oh, is this the same lounge? Same colour, same style. We thought, is it just us? Is it a thing? It's definitely something that I've noticed just out and about with furniture of all things.
1: Yeah. There's even maybe a term for this. It's called like the IKEA effect. IKEA? So it's a Swedish.
2: Oh, yeah. Okay. Right. Okay. I wasn't at that particular shop. I will point out, but it was just it was really interesting just to note. And then when having this conversation today, it's like that is something I have noticed. So interesting.
1: Yeah, and once you start to see it, you can see it. It's kind of everywhere.
2: I'm seeing it everywhere
1: as
2: well.
1: Yeah, it's, if you go on your social media and you search for furniture, and the things that pop up is also going to be really cookie cutter kind of stuff.
2: Mm. Mm.
1: So that's part of the problem.
0: Mm. Jose, your theory around this seems to connect it very closely to the various tech platforms that we engage with now too. So, I guess it goes beyond. You could say, well, the reason why all the sofas look the same is because that's production optimization, that's manufacturing, mass manufacturing. It's easier to make everything that's a similar size, similar colour, similar shape compared to making 15 very different styles and shapes. But what you're saying is that our tastes are being, if you like, unified or narrowed.
1: Yes. So, like you mentioned technology, and one of the huge accelerants of technology these days is AI. And the problem is that AI is doing this automatically as well. So it's able to tell what people like to see, and it's just going to reproduce those things, and we're going to end up seeing the same color schemes, the same furniture suggestions, the same places to go. Even things like traveling, people are also just choosing the same places to go because that's seen as popular, and that's also being recommended.
2: That is interesting that you mentioned about the AI, because that I have noticed with flyers and posters that I've seen around that you can kind of tell have been generated or created using AI, that they're same colours, same fonts. It's another thing I have noticed too.
1: Yeah, precisely. So, humans are kind of part of the problem here because we've created AI. But even before AI existed, so humans were using, people were using technologies to try and understand how to identify things in a more precise manner. So, once you have things like likes and shares and followers as a way to indicate whether you're successful, or even numbers that you can follow, such as watching your weight, how much money you're making. Once you have these things that allow us to quantify things to a high-level precision, and then there's bound to be people who are going to try and, game it and max those kind of statistics.
0: Jose, I'm worried that we're becoming boring. We might need to check in with you again in a few months' time, once we've all started noticing this, now that you mention it. That's the risk, isn't it? We lose the variation that makes our enjoyment of music and cities and football matches, so it benefits us so much, I would have thought, but maybe we're unlearning that. Anyway, fascinating chat. Thank you so much for joining us, Jose.
1: Thank you so much, Kelly.
0: Cheers. So that's Dr. Jose Yong, Senior Lecturer

lecturer at James Cook University's School of Social and Health Sciences, talking there about hyperselection and how, while it might be making modern life efficient and pleasant, he says, it also risks making it all a bit boring. We'll come to the news headlines very shortly.

0: There she is, Macy Gray with I Try. Macy is playing in Newcastle at the station on Saturday, September the 19th. Carly Cook is here with news headlines. Hi there, Carly.
1: Afternoon, Kylie. Making news this hour, Social Services Minister Tanya Plibersek says more needs to be done to stop domestic, family and sexual violence after an annual assessment found progress is too slow to save lives. Targets to address DV were set in 2022, but the report by Commissioner Michaela Cronin found an increase in violence towards First Nations women and children and record rates of sexual violence. Three teenage girls have been charged with seriously assaulting another girl in East Maitland. Police alleged a 14-year-old girl was travelling on a bus last month when she was assaulted by the three girls known to her. Following investigations, police arrested a 13-year-old girl, 15-year-old and 17-year-old, with all three girls charged with assault occasioning actual bodily harm. A man has been charged and refused bail after a police vehicle was allegedly rammed at Merriweather overnight. Police say they attempted to stop a vehicle on Henry Street before the driver conducted a U-turn and allegedly drove at and collided with the police vehicle. And Sydney star Daily Cherry Evans says the Roosters are embracing their underdog status ahead of Sunday's NRL qualifying final against Penrith. Angus Crichton joins the Roosters bench after 11 games out with a foot injury, while Victor Radley returns from concussion, but they will be

0: without playmaker Sam Walker, who's gone for the season. There'll be more news at 5 o'clock.
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3: Hello, Kylie. At Merriweather, all southbound lanes of City Road have reopened. There was a car crash and a fallen tree there a little earlier on, but both those incidents have been cleared and the heavy traffic has all eased through there. But there is heavy traffic along Newcastle Link Road from Wall's End through to the Minmay Road roundabout at Cameron Park. Main Road through Glendale, busy westbound as well. And approaching Spears Point, the traffic slow westbound along the Esplanade and also down TC Frith Avenue through Bullaroo and through Hexham. There is some heavy northbound traffic on Maitland Road, slow from about the bowling club there through the Hexham Bridge, also heavy onto the New England Highway through Taro and down the Pacific Highway through Tomago along Tomago Road as well, and seeing some slow traffic too at Beresfield down Weekley's Drive as you head towards the M1. To the public transport, trains pretty much to time on the Central Coast to Newcastle line and Hunter line at the moment. You can also check the latest using a transport app or transportnsw.info, and the traffic information is at livetraffic.com.
1: Bron, can I just ask, we've heard that the opening for the M1 extension might begin sooner than expected. This is something that was launched or announced with great fanfare today with the Prime Minister and several other politicians in town to make that announcement. What do you know about the timing?
3: The timing, well, it will all be done by this Friday, but the northbound lanes are actually going to open early tomorrow morning. Just the northbound lanes, and the southbound lanes will open on early Friday morning. So everything will be open by Friday. You'll be able to get through between Black Hill and Raymond Terrace in both directions on Friday morning.
1: A fountain of knowledge. Thank you so much, Bron.
3: Thanks, Carly.
1: Cheers. There's Bronwyn Martin from the Traffic Management Centre. Yes, explaining, as we had been hearing this afternoon, that the M1 Pacific Motorway extension is now going to be fully open by Friday evening, as we understand it. But tomorrow morning, it will begin with the northbound lanes. And then the following day, the southbound lanes will open in the morning. And it should all be fully open by the end of the week.

0: There we go. Hello from the Cat Empire. Cat Empire 2003. Sounds so good to hear it again, doesn't it? You're on ABC Newcastle Drive with Kylie Morris. I've got a whole bunch of guests in the studio and you'll find out who in a moment. We're going to be talking about the state of the news, which is, you know, a bit of a preferred topic on this show. A new production is opening tonight at Newcastle Civic Theatre, exploring facts, storytelling, and where the line between them blurs. Maybe you have some thoughts about that. If you do, you should give us a call on 1300 33 12 33, or you can text us on 0487 99 12 33. More on that very soon.
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0: So fake news and journalistic integrity. I can't do that with a Donald Trump accent. I was trying, but I can't. Fake news and journalistic integrity has been very much in the spotlight for the last decade or so, and they are at the centre, those ideas, of a new production that opens at Newcastle's Civic Theatre tonight. The play is called The Lifespan of a Fact, and I'm very happy to say that there are three cast members here with me in the studio, Angela Robertson, James Chapman and Carl Caulfield. Welcome all three
5: Hello.
0: Of you.
6: Nice
5: Hello.
6: To see you.
5: Thank you for having us.
0: Oh, it's so nice to have friends in the studio. How fantastic. So, James, Hi. Tell us about The Lifespan of a Fact.
5: Yeah, it's a really interesting play. It came about in a very bizarre way. It was originally an essay that the real John DeGarter tried to get published and struggled to get published because it was so inaccurate and filled with little idiosyncrasies. The fact checker and the writer actually sort of wrote a book about the process of fact checking the essay and trying to get it published. And then that book became a play that was put on Broadway and starred like Daniel Radcliffe, Bobby Cannavale and Cherry Jones in New York. Yeah.
0: So a lesser cast than what we're going to see.
5: Oh yeah,
0: the
7: well
0: Civic
7: said.
0: Theater
7: yeah,
0: I would,
7: yes. We've upped the game.
5: Yeah, I think so. Daniel Radcliffe can suck it. Honestly,
7: that's right.
0: So when was it written?
5: Oh, that's really testing my trivia. I know the essay was 2003.
0: Okay.
5: Yeah.
8: Late 90s.
5: No. It was. I think 2011. I feel like 2011 feels right.
0: Okay.
5: But I could be completely wrong.
0: So pre Trump.
5: I would need to fact check that.
0: That's okay. Yeah. But so it's based on a book, but also a true story, effectively.
5: Yeah. So the essay is based off a really tragic, true event.
0: So, Carl, this is a complex subject. You like a complex subject, don't you?
7: I do.
0: It's your kind of vibe. Mm. But what can people expect? Is it a drama? Is it funny?
7: There's a lot of comedy in there. There's a lot of debate. James has given you the basic idea of it is a sense of I'm playing John DeGarter, who feels that he has license to change the facts to arrive at a different kind of truth. And he's been highly regarded as a writer. David Foster Wallace claimed that he was one of the great prose stylists. But the question is style over what exactly? Mm. And I suppose DeGarter, though, has some fairly strong arguments because you could easily make your mind up about the argument. But he does actually raise some interesting points because anybody who's ever written knows that sometimes you do need to bend the facts to make the writing more compelling. I mean, some of the best plays, for example, whether it's Richard III or Amadeus, totally skewer the facts about Mozart and Richard III. And I guess the point of this play is that it's really raising sort of the ambiguity and the nuances surrounding that so that the argument will shift. I'm not subscribing to DeGarter's view. I'm just saying that there's enough kind of shifting of the argument for audiences to find it really compelling. The dialogue is really whip smart because they're both highly articulate, and including, of course, Emily, who is kind of running the magazine and making the hard decisions. And I think what's also good is that you are left with a decision at the end. The audience are kind of going to have to make up their own minds, which is terrific. Yeah.
0: Mm-hmm. So Angela, mm-hmm. How is this going to appeal to an audience member? What kind of a person would go along and really be thrilled by what they're going to see on stage tonight?
6: Anybody.
0: Okay.
6: Any ages, any stages, because we're so bombarded with social media and news and misinformation. And so I think it's a wonderful play written, and my character is pretty much the meat in the sandwich for these characters because she has to work out where the lines will be blurred.
0: So you play the magazine editor.
6: Chief editor, yes.
0: The chief editor. You're the writer, Kyle,
7: essayist.
0: Effectively. Sorry.
6: Essayist. Y'all get that wrong. Gosh, that comes up a few times.
0: Essayist. And James, what's your role again?
5: So I play Jim Fingal, who's the fact checker assigned to go through the essay.
7: Okay. And from my point of view, an upstart.
5: Oh, well, yes.
0: I mean, he's kind of screaming upstart with me, I've got to say.
5: I do have that vibe, yeah.
0: In a good way, James. I wonder, can we step out of the play for a moment? Mm. And I wonder whether or not engaging in this in the rehearsal and the thinking about these themes has meant that you've shifted your own thinking at all about whether or not facts can be agreed, about whether or not there is, a true story.
5: Like an objective truth.
0: An objective truth.
5: I mean, we've had so many times in the rehearsals where we've just stopped and debated and just like it really does form some really hard-hitting thought and conversation. It's interesting. The first time I saw this was in Sydney, and I came out of it fully agreeing with Jim's perspective that you don't have the right to bend any truths. You have to be accurate. When you alter things like that and change statistics, you undermine a society's faith in itself. And that's kind of what's happened a lot with the press. People don't trust certain avenues of journalism anymore because they've been caught bending the truth one too many times. I came off thinking that, but the more that we've rehearsed this together, the less I sort of agree necessarily 100% with that. And that I do feel there is like a little bit of wiggle room.
0: The facts are shifting for you, James.
5: Slightly, yeah. Okay. Because it is important to reach as many people as you can. And sometimes you need to use different language to get to those people.
7: But also this play places it in a very American context where characters like Norman Mailer are mentioned and Tom Wolfe, author of The New Journalism. And it made me think, because I remember reading Armies of the Night and also The Executioner's Song, which is about Gary Gilmore. And it's completely made up. But because the writing is so compelling, you kind of arrive at a different type of truth. And I think that's what Degato is trying to say. However, my view is that because he is dealing with an essay and verifiable stories, that's where the problem lies. Mm. Because I think fiction writers are allowed some latitude. Mm. If you go back, everybody likes to kind of have those scenes that never even really happened. Yeah. Sometimes they're necessary. But I think given this post-truth kind of scenario, and by the way, that post-truth term was given by a playwright, Serbian-American Steve Tesic, and that was after the Nixon Watergate. Mm. And now with social media, it's just become such a problem that I think we're crying out for veracity. Mm. That's my sense of it. And this play makes you think about that.
0: Yeah, it's interesting too, I think, for so many media organisations. And I'd imagine that if you were, in fact,

0: an editor of a magazine, Angela, you would have a verification department now within your business, with and you know ABC Verify, BBC Verify. So many large media organisations now are separating out a specific group of people who do nothing but fact check.
1: Yeah.
0: Now, one might have assumed previously that that's what journalism itself was about in part anyway, but I think maybe it's the showing the working out. It's the showing that that's what we're doing in order, I guess, to try to instill confidence, as you were referring to, James, with people.
2: Part of what you just said in journalism is an issue is the speed at which things go out now. Mm. You know, a couple of decades ago, you had the time to do your fact checks before everything went to the presses, but now it's like a race to see who gets to publish a story first.
3: Whether it's accurate or not.
2: Every second that you, quote-unquote, waste trying to fact check a source is a second that another competing outlet could be getting in there ahead of you and breaking the news.
0: I mean, sometimes it's not even other outlets, I would say, now, too. Yeah. You have so many powerful voices in social media who have nothing to do with kind of traditional media. Yeah. Those can fly wildly.
4: The impact of the masks is terrifying.
3: Yeah, yeah. The influences.
4: But getting back to the play, getting back to the play, also some of those fact-checking things in this play have been compromised.
0: Oh, how interesting.
4: And Emily says, well, you know, we're now doing it digitally.
2: Yep.
4: And so, and again, because we're moving into this area where the looming threat of AI, to me, just gives this play more urgency. Because the whole sense of authenticity and what is original and coming from the human spirit becomes ever more important. And so De Gatto's argument needs to be seen in that context, and maybe it becomes more problematic.
0: Sounds dangerously relevant.
3: And this is a comedy, too.
0: I know.
3: Yeah. Please let that be known, because the three of us bouncing around really on the stage together is great. It's very witty, punchy, quick.
2: It's very
3: fast dialogue.
0: Yeah. Can I just say, it turns out the lifespan of a fact, in this studio anyway, is quite short, because I was saying that it was at the Civic Theatre tonight, but
3: it's
0: you're
3: a playhouse.
0: At Playhouse, aren't you? Yeah. Yeah. Fact check.
2: See,
3: well, you know, like, I'll just get onto that.
2: Yeah.
4: I think you did that deliberately.
2: Yeah.
3: I did pick that up at the beginning.
2: It's in the same building. It's close enough.
3: We get back to it.
0: What a pleasure. Best of luck this evening.
3: You.
0: Break
3: you.
0: A leg, as they say.
3: Yes.
0: And how long is
2: the
0: production?
2: So it's a short season. We have 5 shows only. We open tonight.
0: Mm-hmm.
2: And we have performances each night this week, going till Saturday.
0: So
2: and we also have a matinee.
3: You've
2: got to be quick.
3: Exactly. It's a one-act play.
2: Yep. Yep. So 70 minutes in and out. You'll love it.
4: Yeah.
0: Okay. Amazing.
4: See
0: you
4: down there.
0: Thank you all for coming along.
4: Thank you.
0: Thank you so much. So, that was Angela Robertson, James Chapman, and Carl Caulfield, all of whom are cast members for this fantastic sounding play, The Lifespan of a Fact, which is on tonight at the Playhouse. It's a short run, so if you're interested in going along, you better get busy with it.

0: fairground attraction and perfect. Speaking of which, Tom Saunders is here with the weather.
1: Weather.
0: Hi there, Tom.
2: Hey, Kylie.
0: How's it looking?
2: How's it looking? Well, I've had a bit of a change come through today.
0: Haven't we just?
2: We certainly have. It's been a subtly. Now, last night was actually pretty cold ahead of the change. We had clear skies. We had light winds. We even had some light frost over the inland Hunter. A scone, 0.8 of a degree was their minimum, 6 below average for this time of year. Now, we then had a sunny morning with dry westerly winds and temperatures climbed to 22 at Nobby's Head, one above average, up to 24 degrees over the inland. But then a strong southerly change arrived over Newcastle and the lower Hunter at about midday. We had peak gusts 70 kilometres per hour on the coast, and the temperature dropped to 17 degrees at Nobby's Head by the time we got to 1 p.m. Cloud has also increased through the afternoon, but so far we've only seen a couple of drops of rain.
0: Okay, that is gusty, isn't it? 70 kilometres an hour in Newcastle during the day.
2: It is gusty, not quite at warning thresholds, but look, if the temperature had dropped just a little bit faster... I'm just thinking, is it a subtly buster? I think it just hit the criteria because it has to drop 5 degrees in 3 hours. We went from 22 to 17. Yeah, look, it was a borderline subtly buster.
0: Let's call it, Tom,
2: right.
0: Subtly buster today.
2: First buster of the season. There you
0: Excellent.
2: Go.
0: Excellent. Thanks so much, Tom.
2: Oh, wait, what about tomorrow's weather?
0: Oh, sorry. I thought we were just riffing on today, but I'm ready for tomorrow.
2: I better hurry up. Mostly cloudy tomorrow. Slight chance of a shower for the lower Hunter. It'll be dry elsewhere. Winds will be southerly, about 20 kilometres per hour. Cool tomorrow, 11 to 18 in Newcastle, 9 to 19 for Maitland, Scone 6 to 18. Also, there's a hazardous surf warning. Swells will increase up to 4 metres, so dangerous conditions. Stay away from the water. Friday, partly cloudy, medium chance of showers for the coastal fringe, slight chance elsewhere, tops around 20. The weekend's looking pretty good. Slight chance of a shower Saturday, 21, mostly sunny Sunday and a top of 25.
0: Beautiful. Thanks so much, Tom.
2: Now I'm leaving.
0: I didn't mean to rush you along, honestly.
2: It's no bother.
0: Cheers. Bye. There is Tom Saunders trying to deliver the forecast without me interrupting him.

Frankie Valli and the Four Seasons, Oh What a Night, on ABC Newcastle Drive. It's nearly news time. Coming up afterwards, though, the M1 Pacific Motorway extension to Raymond Terrace is about to open the northbound lanes first thing tomorrow morning. What does that mean for commuters and local business operators? Someone who's both those things after the news.

0: ABC News, good afternoon. I'm Carly Cook. The family of the late Blanche de Pluze have described her as someone who refused to be confined by convention. As Sarah Gerrithy reports, the widow of former Prime Minister Bob Hawke has died following complications from influenza at the age of 82.
1: Blanche de Pluze was an acclaimed writer and biographer who became a scandalous household name during the 1980s and 90s over her long love affair with former Prime Minister Bob Hawke. The pair became lovers before she wrote a warts and all biography on the then aspiring Labor leader, years before he left his first wife Hazel for her. The pair wed in 1995 and their marriage lasted until Mr. Hawke's death in 2019. Today, Miss de Pluze's family remembered her as someone who lived fearlessly on her own terms and was full of vitality, generosity and curiosity. The Prime Minister Anthony Albanese has also paid tribute, saying Australia has lost a true one-off.
0: A former politician has told a Sydney court a colleague appeared sunken and uncomfortable during a meeting with Alan Jones. Ethan Ricks reports.
2: Complainant C alleges he was indecently assaulted by Alan Jones on eight separate occasions when the pair worked together in 2008. The trial heard the complainant later worked for a politician in the 2010s and attended a meeting with Mr. Jones at his Circular Quay apartment as part of his job. The politician told the court the complainant appeared sunken and uncomfortable during the meeting and was purposefully avoiding eye contact. He said the complainant's behaviour was out of character, but said that the meeting was otherwise normal. Mr. Jones has pleaded not guilty to all 22 charges.
0: A jury has been told a woman who was allegedly sexually assaulted by two scone footballers repeatedly said no and stop. Courtney Yendall reports.
3: The woman, who was 18 at the time, gave evidence today in the trial of Hayden Charles Topless and Ryan Matthew Hawkshaw. The men are charged with multiple counts of sexual intercourse without consent in 2023, after the woman gave them a lift home from the local RSL club. Both the accused say all sexual acts were consensual. While giving evidence to Newcastle District Court today, the woman said she knew of Mr. Hawkshaw as a footy boy who she had previously exchanged Instagram messages with. The courts heard she repeatedly said no and stop as the men allegedly assaulted her at the same time. The trial continues.
0: Three teenage girls have been charged with seriously assaulting another girl in East Maitland. Police allege a 14-year-old girl was travelling on a bus last month when she was assaulted by three other girls known to her. When the bus stopped along Victoria Street, it's alleged the 14-year-old girl was dragged off the bus where the assault continued before a bystander intervened. The girl was taken to Maitland Hospital in a serious but stable condition. Following investigations, police have arrested a 13-year-old girl, a 15-year-old girl and a 17-year-old girl, with all three girls charged with assault occasioning actual bodily harm. A man has been charged and refused bail after a police vehicle was allegedly rammed at Merriweather overnight. Police say they attempted to stop a vehicle on Henry Street before the driver did a U-turn and allegedly drove at the police vehicle. The driver then allegedly ran from the scene before he was arrested in nearby bushland, with police seizing a replica firearm, methamphetamine and items believed to be stolen. The 23-year-old was charged with 14 offences, including use offensive weapon to prevent lawful detention and drive recklessly. The Prime Minister says a $2 billion upgrade to a 15-kilometre stretch of the M1 resolves the biggest missing link in the East Coast road network. Anthony Albanese visited the Hunter region today to cut the ribbon on the M1 to Raymond Terrace extension, with the northbound carriageway opening tomorrow and southbound on Friday. For commuters travelling from Sydney to the North Coast, the extension is estimated to shave off between 7 and 9 minutes of travel time, bypassing the notorious Hexham and Heather the Bray bottlenecks. Mr. Albanese says the upgrades have been a long time coming.
4: When this road opens in less than 48 hours, we will have no traffic lights all the way from Melbourne right up to Coffs Harbour, and later this year you'll be able to go to the Queensland border.
0: Checking the Hunter's weather, partly cloudy this evening, slight chance of a shower about the Upper Hunter, near zero chance elsewhere. Tomorrow, cloudy again, a slight chance of a shower about the Lower Hunter, near zero chance elsewhere, with southeast to southwesterly winds. Then for Friday, partly cloudy again, the chance of fog about the Upper Hunter in the early morning, medium chance of showers along the coastal fringe. That's ABC News.
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6: With Kylie Morris.
7: Hello there. Lovely to have your company. Thanks for joining me on Drive. You will have seen probably that high-profile announcement in The Hunter today with the Prime Minister on hand as it was revealed the M1 extension all the way to Raymond Terrace will open, be fully open by Friday. We've now heard the opening will actually begin progressively from tomorrow. So northbound lanes tomorrow, southbound lanes to follow the day after that, and fully open by the end of Friday. I mean, it's going to be good, isn't it? Sydney to Brisbane, the only traffic lights you'll hit at Coffs Harbour, and they are going to be phased out too. So that's fairly extraordinary. It's led to a conversation here about driving songs. We thought we should, you know, try and work out what you might put on the radio or put on your playlist if you're driving Sydney to Brisbane with just the one traffic light. Let's embrace the moment. I didn't have a great selection from the mothership playlist generator of the ABCs today. I'm going to play something for you shortly, and there may be some debate about whether or not this is, in fact, a driving song. But if you were to suggest some of yours, maybe we could play some of them. Otherwise, it's not looking very driving. The tone is not quite right. So please help us fix that. You can call me on 1300 33 12 33 with your very best driving song, or you can text on 0487 99 12 33. So we will be talking more about what that new link, road link, will mean to one local business in particular very soon. Also this hour, the federal government's been hit by allegations this week that it has misused public money. There are claims of pork barrelling. So why and what exactly does that mean? You'll hear more very soon.
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7: So it's been a long time coming, but the M1 extension to Raymond Terrace is finally about to open. The Prime Minister was in town today for the big announcement, with Friday set down as the day when the extension will be fully open. We're hearing northbound lanes will open tomorrow morning and southbound lanes the day after that. So it's opening

0: So it's been a long time coming, and it will alleviate a lot of frustration for a lot of drivers.
1: How's it going to alleviate your frustration? What does it mean for your business?
0: Yeah, look, we operate an express line haul company, so we probably have anywhere north of 15 to 20 units tackling that section of road, and to be fair, it adds a considerable amount of length of time to the driver's journey each day. In peak times there, north of 45 minutes it can add. So they're just going to get out and go straight through the Taro now, and they'll be on their way. It's absolutely brilliant.
1: So effectively 45 minutes on average, you think it'll make for each of your, that's a difference it'll make for each of your trucks.
0: Most definitely in peak time and holiday
1: Yeah.
0: times especially, it will definitely take that off their journey.
1: And what does that translate to for you, Dennis? I mean, it's a transport company, so I'm guessing time is money, and that will mean potentially that you'll be able to be more productive with the trucks you have.
0: Oh, most definitely. Time is money. We'll certainly be a bit more efficient there. The drivers will be, obviously home, earlier to their families. And then it's got the whole knock-on effect for the whole area of Beresfield. If that industrial estate, it becomes a real bottleneck in holiday time, long weekends. So to get our local roads back will be good.
1: Yeah, I mean, I know a lot of, I mean, I'm among them. You know, if you're heading out to Maitland, often you'll cut back through Taro, through Beresfield to try and avoid some of that congestion. It must be annoying, a bit infuriating, no doubt, for the people who, local residents who live on those roads, who'd like to see them return to just local traffic. So I guess that's the kind of difference that some people will be looking forward to as well.
0: Oh, absolutely. The people of Beresfield and Taunton and surrounds, their lives should be a lot quieter
1: Yeah.
0: once this is up and operational.
1: And now this idea, it's kind of bending my brain slightly, Dennis, that now effectively you'll be able to drive from Sydney to Brisbane, and the only traffic lights you'll meet are in Coffs Harbour, and they're going to be phased out anyway. I mean, it would make it a very different experience, I guess, for your truck drivers.
0: No, well, that's exactly right, Kylie. To be fair, you can actually go from Epping in Melbourne, on the outskirts of Melbourne, and not touch a traffic light now to Coffs Harbour when this section opens. Once Coffs Harbour's bypassed, you'll go Melbourne to Brisbane without a set of traffic lights. That'll be brilliant, yeah. And there's some efficiencies there. We'll be able to use high productivity freight vehicles to put longer combinations, more freight, more efficient, better for the customer, better for the environment.
1: Dennis, it's how long have you been waiting for this?
0: A long time. Look, I've been in the game for 30 years, we're nearly at the point now, where to be dual divide the whole way. It's been a long time coming.
1: Are you going to get out on the northbound lanes tomorrow just for the thrill of it, even if you don't have anywhere to go?
0: Geez, I'd love to. We'll certainly. I'll probably wait till Friday when I can go up and down.
1: When you can go up and down both ways. Beautiful. Well, listen, it is a relief for lots of us, but it sounds like it's a really meaningful one for you. So, congratulations and smooth driving ahead for you and your company and all your drivers. We have been talking about now that we're going to be able to drive so smoothly, apparently, between here and Brisbane. What we should be listening to, what are the best driving songs? You run a transport company. What's the song that you like to put on when the road finally clears and it's smooth driving all the way ahead of you?
0: Oh, look, for me, something good from Cold Chisel.
1: Cold Chisel. All right. That is coming your way this hour. If you stay with us, Dennis Ruin, have you got a Cold Chisel preference?
0: Oh, no, not
1: Oh,
0: particularly.
1: okay. All right. Nice. Thanks for not narrowing it down, but we will find something excellent for you very soon. Thanks so much, Dennis. Lovely to have your company.
0: Lovely. Thanks for having me, Colin.
1: Cheers. That's Dennis Ruin. He's General Manager of AJM Transport at Beresfield. He reckons he's been waiting for this extension for 30 years. It has been a long time coming, but you can hear what a material difference, right? What a real difference it's going to make, like to a company like his and to

his truck drivers just not having to deal with that bottleneck getting in and out of Beresfield in particular. I wonder what's your best driving song. We're going to play a bit of Cold Chisel for Dennis in a bit, but you can get in too and tell us what you'd put on the Sydney to Brisbane playlist.

M1 Extension finally opening this week on ABC Newcastle Drive with Kylie Morris. Hi there. So that's The Long Way from an artist called Keith Armitage. I've got to say, I didn't know his music before. A couple of you have written in to say that that one is off one of their favourite albums. The whole album is called The Coast Road, but it's a lovely, you can hear him tripping through all the places as he's going north. So that's Keith Armitage from 2001. We are going to play some Cold Chisel shortly, which is a request from Dennis Ruin from Beresfield. He's the general manager of AJM Transport. I was talking to him earlier. He didn't mind which tune we chose from Cold Chisel, but there is also, Flame Trees. Liz is saying she'd like Flame Trees.

0: So we'll reach for that. John in Newcastle has written in to say that he loves that song by Keith Armitage and he'd love to hear more from him. We can do that for you, John. So all of this in honour of the opening of the M1 extension this week, northbound lanes opening first thing tomorrow. I wonder what's your best driving song. 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So I'm wondering what you would be putting on the Sydney to Brisbane playlist. 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
0: It's 20 minutes past five on ABC Newcastle Drive. So the federal government's been hit by allegations that it has misused public money. An investigation has found that $500 million grants program was overwhelmingly directed into safe Labor seats and marginal seats that the party wanted to win at the last election. Some are calling the scheme pork barrelling. So what is it? Mike Commode explains.
2: Labor's use of grants is raising eyebrows. A Centre for Public Integrity investigation found the $560 million major and local community infrastructure grants program was overwhelmingly directed into safe Labor seats and marginal seats the party wanted to win at the 2025 federal election. Over 200 grants went towards sports facilities, public parks and other community projects in those seats, including Prime Minister Anthony Albanese's seat of Grayndler, while 45 other electorates received nothing. Unlike a competitive grants program, community organisations could only apply if invited by the federal government. The Centre for Public Integrity's chair, former Justice Anthony Whealy, called it as he saw it.
3: Prima facie, it looks like the misuse of public money, or serious pork barrelling as it's sometimes called.
2: You might have heard of pork barrelling before. But what exactly is it? Pork barrelling is when a politician or party uses taxpayer money to fund projects in communities to help them win votes. The term originated in 19th century America from the wooden barrels used to store salted pork. It then became a metaphor for simply a source of income, and by the 20th century had taken on the modern meaning, government spending to secure re-election. Modern pork barrelling is often in the form of grants for building projects or infrastructure upgrades in safe seats politicians are keen to protect, or marginal seats they're keen to win. It's a problem because rather than allocating those funds based on who needs or who deserves them most, they're allocated based on perceived political gain. Now, for a country that so strongly espouses a fair go, Australia has a long, not especially proud history of suspected political pork barrelling. Bridget McKenzie's sports rorts under the Morrison government faced the accusation, as did the Rudd-Gillard-Rudd government with its Regional Development Australia Fund, as did the Howard government with its Regional Partnerships Program. It goes on. In each of these schemes, money was doled out to grateful communities for footy club change rooms, tennis court lighting, or road upgrades. And in each case, an overly high percentage of the money went to marginal seats, with ministers overriding advice to decide where the money would be spent. So, pork barrelling's not new. Does that mean it's normal? The thing with pork barrelling is it's most often legal, unless it tips over into corruption, fraud, or misconduct. For many, it just doesn't pass the pub test. But politicians in power often see this kind of spending as just ordinary political campaigning, delivering on election commitments. Back in 2021, former New South Wales Premier Gladys Berejiklian infamously faced the Independent Commission Against Corruption over grants for organisations in the seat of her former boyfriend and MP Daryl Maguire. She suggested apportioning funds to seats in this way was just a feature of democracy.
4: It's a regular political activity that governments try to win seats, try to keep their seats, as do oppositions. So I don't think it's a surprise to anybody in and around government to know that we threw money at seats in order to keep them.
2: Independent MP Helen Haynes has long campaigned against pork barrelling, calling it a flaw in our democracy. So her response to this latest scandal isn't surprising.
5: Angry, actually, that we have a government who are using a grants program such as this for what they call election commitments, but what in plain language we know is pork barrelling.
2: She says as long as the current rules continue, it will corrode trust in Australia's democratic institutions. The Prime Minister, Anthony Albanese, has defended the spending. The government says the program is simply a mechanism to deliver on its election promises and that it's followed grant guidelines.
0: That's Mike Commode from the Top Stories podcast there. Now, we're having a bit of fun with your driving playlist to celebrate the opening of the M1 extension. Those northbound lanes open first thing tomorrow, southbound lanes on Friday morning, and it should all be fully open by the end of Friday. You've come up with some great suggestions. There's one... I'm trying to find who it was. Oh, Dave would like to hear a bit of this.

0: Flame Trees from Cold Chisel there. That one was for Dennis and for Liz, who have helped us to design our driving playlist in honour of the M1 extension opening over the next few days. We'll play some more after the news. I think we're heading toward Wide Open Road by the Triffids, which a few of you have said you quite fancy. So that's coming up after the news headlines with Carly Cook. Hi there, Carly.
1: Afternoon, Kylie. Making news this hour, New South Wales police are treating an early morning shooting on the state's central coast as a targeted attack. A 37-year-old man is in a serious but stable condition after being shot multiple times at a property in Berkeley Vale. The $2 billion M1 to Raymond Terrace extension will be progressively open to motorists from tomorrow. After an official ribbon cutting by the Prime Minister Anthony Albanese today, northbound lanes will open to traffic tomorrow and southbound lanes on Friday. And New South Wales Treasurer Daniel Mookey says the state's AAA credit rating is a vote of confidence in the government's economic plan. The ratings agency Fitch has affirmed the state's AAA credit rating, citing its stable outlook. There'll be more news at 6 o'clock.
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2: Traffic.
0: Hi there, Bronwyn Martin.
3: Hello, Kylie. Through Hexham, there has been some fairly heavy northbound traffic on Maitland Road for about the past half hour or so. That is slowly starting to ease. The queue heading towards the Hexham Bridge back to around the bowling club at the moment. But again, it's really starting to free up through there. New England Highway looking a little busy through Taro. Delays have eased down the Pacific Highway through Tomago. Traffic still busy westbound, though, along Newcastle Link Road from Wallsend to Cameron Park. And Main Road is busy through Glendale too. Hannell Street also looking busy through Wickham as you head down towards Newcastle Interchange. To the public transport, no major disruptions to the trains on the Central Coast and Newcastle line or Hunter line at the moment. You can also check the latest using a transport app or transportnsw.info, and the traffic information is at livetraffic.com.
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0: Bronwyn Martin from the Traffic Management Centre.
2: Weather.
0: So tomorrow, cloudy with a slight chance of a shower in the lower Hunter, but not much chance anywhere else. South-east to southwesterly winds, 15 to 25 kilometres an hour, becoming light in the evening. Overnight temperatures falling to between 5 and 10, with daytime temperatures reaching between 15 and 19. On Friday, again, partly cloudy with a chance of fog in the upper Hunter. A medium chance of showers on the coast, not much of a chance elsewhere, though. Light winds becoming east to southeasterly, daytime temperatures reaching between 17 and 21.
4: Hello, Samantha Donovan here on PM at 6:05. The father of two Australian men murdered in Mexico tells the court he's not seeking revenge for his son's deaths. Also, regional Australians call for more migration to grow their local economies. And Blanche Delpuget, the acclaimed author and widow of Bob Hawke, dies aged 82.
5: Everyone who kind of flew into her orbit was always beautifully surprised by her philanthropy, her empathy, her kindness, and I guess any sort of lack of ego and her ability to be open to any idea.
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0: Now, a driving

0: So they are the Soulful Triffids with Wide Open Road from 1986. That's part of our listener-chosen playlist this evening to mark the extension of the M1, which is opening northbound tomorrow morning, southbound on Friday. Everyone open, everything running smoothly, we hope, by the end of play on Friday.
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3: So my humble request to whoever the decision makers are to consider the location of protest being approved. And I do understand, and I'm totally, you know, aligned, protest is a fundamental right. But location of the protest is something, as a harbour master, if it can be considered before the decision is approved. Safety is paramount for us.
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0: It's 20 to 6, a change of pace now. Rugby league legend Wally Lewis has been in the Upper Hunter today as a local mum lives out a promise to her son who died by suicide 2 years ago. ABC Upper Hunter's Amelia Bernasconi spoke to Kate Jones about what it's like to see Jared's 9 for 9 and every step matters embraced by the community.
6: I'm quite speechless, to be honest. I was just saying there's a lot of people here this year that I don't know, which means that the word's spreading and people are just wanting to come and join in and spend some time together.
7: The walk goes past some of Jared's favourite places. Tell us about him.
6: Jared was just an Aussie larrikin. He was a sportsman, loved Queensland, I have to say, the only one in our family that did. He grew up, always had lots of girlfriends. He was a very handsome blonde young man, but he ended up becoming a really well-respected mining supervisor in the Upper Hunter. He'd also been a national swimming champion. He loved swimming with a passion, and I think that's maybe why his message is able to keep going, is just because he was an everyday Aussie bloke. And it just, me sharing his message just allows other people to know that it's okay when things go wrong.
7: And I know he always wanted to be a spokesperson for Lifeline, and you have done that in a way. You're supporting Lifeline with this walk, but you're a national Are You OK ambassador, and you laugh there that he was a Queensland supporter. Tell me about this promise you made him and how you have delivered.
6: Oh, it's a little probably going to be emotional saying it in front of the man himself, but Jared was a great supporter of Queensland, and when Wally's biography came out, Jared's dad and I gave him a copy of the biography for Christmas, and that was what gradually started Jared's journey into researching and studying probable CTE. And it was only in the last few weeks of Jared's life that we were able to get somebody to take notice. In the last week when Jared was at home, I made a mum promise that I must admit I never thought I'd be able to have that promise come true, but it's come true. And the promise was that I would get Jared to meet Wally one day, and I guess Jared's here in lots of different ways, and you got to see some of his favourite places along the river, but Wally's here, and he and his beautiful wife Linda have become my dear friends. They believe in me, and it's because of them that I keep moving forward with this.
7: Gosh, we're all getting a bit teary here, I think, but Wally Lewis in Aberdeen, how does it feel to hear that from Kate? And I know you guys have spoken so much, but to just be here for this event.
8: Oh, fantastic. And it was a very quick decision when I was asked. Only too happy to join Linda and come down here and be involved. She's a lovely lady. We jumped at the chance to be involved, and if in any way, shape or form we're able to help her through what is obviously the most difficult period of a lifetime, we're only too happy, and hopefully it's going to be able to assist many others in the future.
7: I don't know whether you really realise how much your biography would touch young men in terms of that connection and what you put out there as a legend of Australian rugby league. How do you feel when you hear these stories and how you've touched people's lives?
8: Well, you feel very happy about should it be assisting people along the way. There's been a couple of times where I've had or been called on by plenty of people, many people in the community. Originally it was dealing with epilepsy. I was dealing with that, and people were asking for advice on that. I used to tell them I'm not a doctor. I'm somebody that's dealt with it, but it's very important to take a little bit of an approach to be able to enjoy life as much as we possibly can. And certainly when you've got wonderful mum outcomes in place that ensure that that they're doing the best that they possibly can, you admire them, and you feel pretty comfortable about having the chance to be able to get out into the community and talk to people and provide some sort of assistance.
0: Rugby League's Wally Lewis there, taking part in that event in the Upper Hunter today. And if this story's raised any issues for you, you can contact Lifeline on 13 11 14 or Beyond Blue on 1300 22 46 36. It's 16 minutes to 6.

Parton, here you come again this evening on ABC Newcastle Drive, where it's lovely to have your company. It's 13 minutes to six. Very shortly, we'll be joined again by Adrian Cunningham, the Newcastle gym owner and exercise physiologist who's become a friend of the show. He's coming along tonight to talk about, you know, we're nearing the end of our sports seasons, aren't we? Maybe you're dragging yourself over the line. I know there's a few rugby finals on tonight. It is a time when you can be a bit vulnerable to injury. So he's going to be helping us out by talking about how you can avoid that. Do get in touch if it's something that feels relevant to you. Maybe you've got some experience on this front. You can text me on 0487 99 1233 or call on 1300 33 1233.

0: Kiss from a Rose there from Seal. I wonder whether that would make your driving playlist. We have been talking tonight about the kind of music you might choose if and when, and that time is very soon, it seems, you can drive direct from Sydney to Brisbane with only one set of traffic lights in Coffs Harbour. And that is being phased out as well. This is all, or in part at least, because of the extension of the motorway. The northbound lanes are opening tomorrow morning, and on Friday, the southbound lanes too. So by the end of the week, that extension should be fully open, and the whole of Beresfield, Thornton and Taro will breathe a sigh of relief. What a good thing. We do have a traffic update for you now, though, which is at 12 Mile Creek on the Pacific Highway, so approaching the Buckets Way. There's debris on the road there that's causing a hazard. It means that one of the two southbound lanes is closed. That started about half an hour ago or so. So if you're there or if you're approaching there, please do exercise caution and reduce your speed. So that's at 12 Mile Creek on the Pacific Highway, approaching the Buckets Way. Now, it's the end of an exhausting and exhilarating season for so many of our favourite sports. Tonight, I think the Hunter Schools rugby reaches a dramatic conclusion with its four finals. But how do you get over the line without injury when your body's feeling tired? Exercise guru Adrian Cunningham joins you next.
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0: So, are you a player or maybe a parent or partner, supporter and driver? The winter sports season is drawing to a close, and I wonder whether you're dragging yourself over the line. It is a time when we can be vulnerable to injury. Adrian Cunningham, who's a Newcastle gym owner and exercise physiologist, is here in the studio. Hi there, Adrian.
4: Hey, Kylie.
0: So, what is the advice at this late stage in the season? It can be tough, right? These last games, there were finals last weekend, finals tonight. There's more finals in a different code on the weekend that's coming up. And a lot of people are tired.
5: I think that's the key word, right? Tired. Have you ever crammed for an exam?
0: Yes, and it doesn't work very well in my experience.
5: Yeah, cool. Have you ever felt sick before a holiday? Or as you get to the holiday?
0: Oh, definitely getting sick at the start of a holiday for sure.
5: Correct. Similar kind of analogy, right, or metaphor is the fact that we get to the end of the season, or a lot of the athletes or participants, or it doesn't matter what age you are, and you're trying to cram for the exam, right? You're trying to cram for the grand final. You're trying to do everything you

0: can in your power to make sure that that day goes to plan. So the mental load, it's not the fact that there's a hamstring strain or tear already. It's the fact that your nervous system is depleted because you're putting in all the effort. You can't decondition 2 weeks before a grand final, but everyone's trying to do all the work.
1: But I guess too, from the coach's perspective, there's probably a more intensive coaching period that leads up to these finals, right? So even though your players are getting more and more tired, that's when you're asking them to really dig deep and do more, right?
0: Yeah. Yeah, 100%. But I think on that too, I think you got to flip it from physical performance to psychological performance, allowing that athlete to maybe, or that competitor to understand what they're just about to go into. They've done all the work already. So it's like, why do I need to do all of that physical work leading into it? It's about pulling back, getting rid of mental stimulation. They've done all the work. All they need to do is execute it now. But they're trying to execute everything in the lead up.
1: It's always so interesting talking to you because whenever you analyze a situation, I feel like you reach for what might be a psychological element to that, whereas most of us who aren't as fit or as experienced as you are, you think, well, it's just about the physical work, right? And that's the main barrier to whether or not you achieve success. But I feel like in your mind, those two things, like the psychological approach and the physical, are really hardwired together, right?
0: Oh, absolutely. And I think, to be honest, like the belief or the psychological aspect about coming into an event would probably be a superior aspect in leading into a performance, is understanding and knowing that you already have done all the work once again, right? To then come in, you've prepared your body for months in advance. Like, you're ready to go.
1: Yeah.
0: All you need to do is do it. And that's like coming into an event, you cram so much information like into an exam, like just putting that into a perspective for people that might not be participating in sports. But even for coaches, like they want all of their athletes or all of their teammates to understand about everything they've done. But coming into it and feeling like kind of relaxed and knowing that you can do this.
1: Yeah.
0: And having fun too.
1: Fun is a big part of
0: fun's
1: it,
0: right? Fun's huge. You're relaxed.
1: But the fun can get, you know, harder to reach, harder to grasp onto maybe at the end of the season, especially if you're in the running to win the grand final or win the best player medal. I mean, there's all kinds of stresses around, aren't there? I wanted to have a chat to you about ACL damage because, we've seen the Swans captain, Callum Mills, he's suffered a ruptured ACL in his the qualifying final win against the Lions last weekend. And ACL damage, we all know, is quite common, but it seems to be that you can really reduce your risk of that if you do what they call a neuromuscular warm-up, which I'm guessing is a very specific kind of warm-up to prepare you for the sports where ACL damage is quite common.
0: Yeah, I could go into a lot of the neuro aspect of that, but I think it's like the brain's ability to transfer information to their muscles is definitely something that's important, whereas it's like trying to run and train 21 to 42 kilometers the week of a marathon. All you're doing is exhausting your cells to transfer information. So why would you try and deplete the pathways for that to occur? So that's where you sort of got to pull back a little bit.
1: Yeah.
0: And pull right back, mental stimulation, like do all the things that reset you and calm you down, like get rid of the mental load.
1: But also I'm guessing more broadly warming up, which is something which is now, thank goodness, you know, very much part of our sporting lives. But does it become even more critical when you reach this stage?
0: Yeah, for sure. But short, sharp, intense bouts, that's all it needs to be. It shouldn't fatigue you in a way where you feel like you need to rest. It should be like short, sharp, create energy through the body, and then away you go. You shouldn't feel like you actually need to rest after you've warmed up.
1: Because you've got to go out and play.
0: You've got to go out and play. You've got to use your muscles. You've got to use your cells.
1: Oh, my gosh. It is a stressful time.

0: But it, yeah, you're right. It's a really good point to remember that this is fun, right? That this is something that you've loved doing all season, and it would be the worst possible thing if you didn't take that with you onto the field, right?
1: Totally. Why did you start playing?
0: Yeah.
1: What made you excited? What made you enjoy passing the footy between your mates, finishing that last move in an aerobics? Because I understand that
0: my daughter is competing in the National Aerobics Championships in the Gold Coast this weekend. This week, actually, lots of Hunter athletes are there up there in the Gold Coast. So wishing them well. We have to say goodbye now, Adrian Cunningham, but it's been such a pleasure you here again.
2: Did I talk too much once again?
0: No, not at all. Thanks so much for listening. We look forward to doing it all again tomorrow. Take care now. It's news time, 6 o'clock.
3: Adam Storey with ABC News. The corruption watchdog has heard Liberal Party lobbyist Jeremy Greenwood was expecting a large payment from fugitive property developer John Nassif to help fund the purchase of a luxury car. The ICAC is looking into allegations Nassif made prohibited political donations in exchange for political favours. Mr Greenwood and fellow lobbyist Christian Ellis received payments from the property developer through their lobbying company Beckington. Today, Council Assisting Peggy Dwyer SC showed Mr Greenwood text messages where the business partners discussed buying a Porsche, but Mr Greenwood denies the payments were for political favours.
4: It's clear you want to buy your Porsche, Mr Greenwood, but you're extracting the money from Jean Nassif by promising political outcomes, aren't you?
5: I have no doubt that there was always this constant need to reassure John that the right was strong and growing as a way of him not abandoning Beckington. He was getting a lot of pressure to drop us.
3: The federal government has labelled as false allegations of systemic rorting under its cheaper home batteries program after facing repeated questions in Parliament. Consumer Affairs reporter Michael Atkin has more.
6: There's been fiery exchanges during question time with the government defending the rebate scheme. The opposition asked Energy Minister Chris Bowen about concerns with fraudulent claims and the safety of solar battery systems. Minister Bowen rejected the opposition's assertions, telling Parliament there had been low complaint numbers and the allegations of widespread fraud were wrong.
7: Claims of systemic fraud are not true, are a lie.
6: The ABC revealed the allegations of fraud and misconduct by solar installers after obtaining Freedom of Information documents from the Clean Energy Regulator, which oversees the program.
3: Social Services Minister Tanya Plibersek has shared her own experience of assault and says greater investment is needed to tackle domestic and sexual violence in Australia. Today, Commissioner Michaela Cronin released her third annual update, finding sexual violence reports have reached their highest rate since records began in 1993. Ms Plibersek says she has an incredible sense of urgency for more action on the issue, telling Afternoon Briefing that despite her position of power, she has concerns for her own safety because she's a woman.
8: We certainly need more support, but we also need to do what we're already doing better. I'm a cabinet minister. I'm in a pretty powerful position. When I walk to my car at night in a dark car park, I still get my keys out in case someone attacks me. I've been assaulted walking home in Canberra at night.
3: Israel has closed the UK consulate in East Jerusalem after three G7 countries put sanctions on Israeli settlements in the occupied West Bank. A dozen countries, including the UK, Canada and France, will ban imports from the settlements. The UK says settler actions amount to ethnic cleansing of Palestinians. But former Israeli Justice Minister and the architect of the Oslo Accords, Yossi Beilon, says the sanctions will be used by right-wing parties to bolster isolationist rhetoric.
9: I think that the right will try to say, you see, this is what we told you about the world. Don't trust the world. The land was given to us by God, and we don't deal now with mundane issues, but with the real future of the Holy Land.
3: The US Central Command says its forces have struck five Iranian tankers, sinking one, in response to Tehran twice targeting a US warship. Tweon Fitzpatrick has more.
10: Four Iranian oil tankers in the Gulf of Oman linked to Iran's Revolutionary Guards were targeted, as well as another near Hagh Island, a major oil terminal off Iran's coast. Tehran responded by launching missiles at a US base in Jordan, most of which were shot down, and said it attacked two US vessels and eight oil tankers in the Strait of Hormuz. A US official said Iran's strikes in Jordan were ineffective and all American troops were accounted for. Increased attacks by both the US and Iran have shattered a month of relative calm, sending oil prices surging and drawing in regional allies in recent days.
3: To finance, and the Australian share market closed 0.1% lower this afternoon to finish at 8,911. Oil is up. Brent crude has risen by 1.28% to reach $99.17 a barrel. Spot gold price has risen by just over 1% to $4,399 an ounce. The dollar is at 72.3 US cents. Isolated showers developing along the coast and adjacent ranges. Tomorrow becoming scattered along the north coast throughout the day. It'll be dry and partly cloudy elsewhere. And the outlook for Sydney is an overnight low of 10. That'll be followed by a cloudy day with a slight chance of a morning shower and a top of 20. Looking at a partly cloudy day on Friday with a top of 20 and then a sunny day on Saturday and a top of 23. ABC News at 6:05.
11: Good evening and welcome to PM. I'm Samantha Donovan, coming to you from the lands of the Wurundjeri people of the Kulin Nation in Melbourne. Tonight, the father of two Australians killed in Mexico tells a court he isn't seeking revenge for their deaths. Also, regional Australians call for more migration to grow their local economies. And Blanche Delpuget, the acclaimed author and widow of Bob Hawke, dies at 82.
12: Everyone who kind of flew into her orbit was always beautifully surprised by her philanthropy, her empathy, her kindness, and I guess any sort of lack of ego and her ability to be open to any idea.
11: In Mexico, the father of two West Australians killed there in 2024 has given evidence at the trial of the three accused murderers. Callum and Jake Robinson were on a surfing trip with their American friend Carter Road when they disappeared. Their bodies were later found in a well. The three men are each charged with a number of offences, including aggravated homicide. ABC correspondent Carrington Clark has been in the court in Ensenada on Mexico's Pacific Coast. Carrington, Martin Robinson's given evidence in his son's murder case today. What did he tell the court?
13: Yeah, I can't imagine what was going through his mind as he took to the witness stand with the three men accused of brutally murdering his sons and American Carter Road were sitting there. He spoke powerfully about his love for his sons and went through kind of day by day around the time that they first went missing and then their bodies were discovered at the bottom of this well. One of the most extraordinary things about his testimony was that he said that he doesn't hold animosity towards the people who did this to his family, but he just wants to ensure that no other family goes through what his family has been put through. He says that there is a lot of grief and they grieve for the lives that his sons, Callum and Jake, weren't able to lead, but he was so proud to be their father. And just talking through the process of, he actually received a call on the 1st of May. It was an American number, so he thought it was his son Callum calling because that's his birthday, and instead it was a friend telling him that Callum was missing, and that basically started this horrible journey for him and Deborah, his wife, first from Perth to Sydney, then to LA, then to San Diego, and then eventually kind of ending here in Ensenada where they had to identify their two young sons who were just in their early 30s when they were killed.
11: Yes, a terrible ordeal for Mr. and Mrs. Robinson. And who else has given evidence in the case today?
13: So there were three witnesses, prosecution witnesses today. We also heard from Paige Road. She's the mother of Carter Road. He was her youngest child. She also spoke through the timeline of when she first discovered her son was missing and also having to make that very difficult journey into Mexico to identify the body. She actually identified Carter through photos. And she also said that she'd been told that her son was shot three times. She said all three men had been shot three times. We haven't had the autopsy report. It's unclear exactly what that will show, but she said she's no expert, but to her it looked like an execution.
11: And who was the third witness today?
13: So the third witness was a friend of Callum and Carter's who actually went on the surfing trip with the other three men, but had left before they were killed. So he had to get back to San Diego for work. and he spoke about both

0: scene. I think you described it as a kind of blackened footprint of a tent, but also noticed key objects that he knew belonged to his friends. He also said that he'd been told that the bodies were discovered with the help of the FBI, which is the first time we'd heard of how potentially critical help had been from the American investigation teams in helping to recover those bodies.
1: Carrington Clark reporting from Mexico. The Australian government has decided against joining the UK, Canada, France and other European nations in imposing tough new trade sanctions on settlements in the West Bank. Announcing the measure, those Australian allies issued a statement making clear they regard the recent increase in settler violence as a threat to a two-state solution to resolve the Israel-Palestine conflict. Laura Tingle is the ABC's Global Affairs Editor.
2: In the last month or so, Israel has expedited and accelerated its language about settlements in the West Bank, particularly via what's known as the E1 area, which is an area immediately to the east of Jerusalem, which would basically involve up to 3,500 houses and would make any attempt at setting up a physical Palestinian state almost impossible, because that particular area starts to cut off the north and south of the West Bank from each other and also reduces access to Jerusalem.
1: What are the trade sanctions and how will they be imposed, or how will they work?
2: Essentially, any business that is a settler business would be banned from trading with the UK, as would there be sanctions against companies that finance, construct, build infrastructure, any of those things which develop the settlements. And I think it's those financial sanctions that would prove the most potentially effective, if you like. If you have banks that are providing funding to the settlements that can be sanctioned, that's actually a much more potent weapon to be used against them, I think.
1: You see this policy as a really big change in approach for the UK government. Why is that?
2: Well, there are the technicalities of the trade sanctions, but then there is the accompanying rhetoric, if you like, of what the UK government has said. Now, just keep in mind, just a few years ago under Jeremy Corbyn, the Labour Party was in big trouble in the UK, facing allegations of anti-Semitism. And both Andy Burnham, the Prime Minister, and Ed Miliband in their commentary in the last 24 hours have basically recognised that and acknowledged that Labour has been very hesitant about acting against anything that Israel may have been doing in the West Bank because they didn't want to be seen to be anti-Israel, or, brackets, anti-Semitic. So it's really about a change to the way the UK regards what Israel is doing. And most significantly, perhaps, it's now saying that not just are the settlements illegal, it's saying that the entire settlement of the West Bank is unlawful.
1: So what's Israel's reaction been to these tougher sanctions led by the UK?
2: Well, they're furious, of course, and they're saying, they're implying that it's basically an anti-Semitic measure. That's the sort of take in the UK. And they've announced a whole range of measures, including expelling or closing down the UK consulate in Jerusalem and putting a travel ban on a number of UK figures, including Jeremy Corbyn, who, of course, was at the centre of the anti-Semitism fight a few years ago. So we're only weeks now from the Israeli election. And any international action like this tends to be seen in Israel as an attack on the whole Israeli state, and that can actually work in favour of the government, if you like.
1: And why isn't Australia joining the UK, France, Canada and the other European nations in toughening the sanctions regime, Laura?
2: Well, it does look weak by comparison for us not to be acting, but particularly given that for the last 12 months or so, we have been really in lockstep with this group of countries that have been gradually escalating their moves against Israel. But the Australian government, via Penny Wong in the Senate yesterday, has basically said, look, we've got concerns about how these sanctions, these trade sanctions, we've got lots of sanctions against individuals in the settlements and the like, but we've got concerns that these trade sanctions in a blanket way can't necessarily distinguish properly between, for example, a settler business in the West Bank and Palestinian businesses in the West Bank. It also affect the economy of the West Bank as a whole, which is under intense pressure from various other measures that the Israelis are imposing. So the government's saying here, look, we think that

0: what the Netanyahu government is doing is bad, but we don't think these particular trade measures are effective ones and could actually have a negative effect on the Palestinian community in the West Bank as well.
1: Laura Tingle is the ABC's Global Affairs editor. Many Australian travellers have endured an uncomfortable night bedding down on the floor of London's Heathrow Airport after an air traffic control failure threw flights across the UK into chaos. Hundreds of services were cancelled on Tuesday, leaving thousands of passengers stranded and aircraft and crews out of position across Europe. The system is back online, but the fallout is continuing, with calls for the head of Britain's air traffic control provider to quit. Christy Sexton-McGrath has more.
2: Bags from cancelled flights piled onto carousels, stranded passengers searching for somewhere to sleep, and aircraft stuck on the tarmac. For travellers at London's Heathrow Airport, frustration is mounting.
3: The offloaded bags from all the cancelled flights are just everywhere. They're putting them on three belts. No kind of sign to say which flight's going where. And obviously there's not a member of staff to be found anywhere.
2: Perth woman Monique Whiting and her partner Frank were heading to Iceland to celebrate her 50th birthday with friends. They boarded their flight in London, but after more than 4 hours on the tarmac, were told to get off.
4: And I could see through the window that there was a bunch of planes lining up to go. We were still on the plane and they took on some extra fuel and they gave us some snacks and some water and stuff. And then eventually they said, nope, we're all getting off.
2: She says she tried to find a hotel, but there was nothing available nearby.
4: You can imagine how busy it is and there's lots and lots of people still at the airport. Mm. And we're all staying here overnight. We're just kind of sitting on jumpers at the moment and just probably have no sleep until we hopefully get to Iceland tomorrow afternoon.
2: Britain's air traffic control provider, a private company called NATS, says a fault in the flight processing system forced airports across the UK to cancel departures and landings. Its CEO is Martin Rolfe.
5: We absolutely take responsibility for this. We never want this sort of thing to happen. I completely understand how frustrating it is for passengers.
2: It's the third significant failure of NATS' air traffic control system in just over 3 years. Ryanair's chief operating officer, Neil McMahon, says more than 65,000 of its passengers were delayed during the latest incident. CQ University aviation expert Professor Stephen Lieb says the disruption will ripple through airline networks around the world.
6: The effect on that with London Heathrow and Gatwick is enormous, not only because of the direct disruption, but then, of course, the flow-on effect of all those aircraft then departing and going to other places and continuing their service.
7: Is it possible that something like this could happen in Australia?
6: Certainly. It could happen in any air traffic control system. And I think this situation speaks to how a lot of air traffic control systems have not developed in recent decades at the same rate that air traffic has increased.
2: UK Transport Secretary Heidi Alexander is due to meet with NATS CEO Martin Rolfe, and Britain's aviation regulator wants a report into the failure.
1: Christy Sexton-McGrath with that report. This is PM. I'm Samantha Donovan. You can hear all our programs live or later on ABC Listen. As the political debate over Australia's net migration rate continues, a new report from the Regional Australia Institute is arguing migrants are crucial if regional communities are to flourish. Sean Tarek-Goodwin reports.
8: In the rice capital of Australia, the Murrumbidgee River gives life and migrant workers sustain it. That's according to George Weston, the mayor of Leeton in the New South Wales Riverina.
9: We need fitters and turners, we need forklift drivers, we need lab technicians, we need a right cross-section of people to work in our agribusiness, which value add to the product.
8: Reducing overseas migration has become popular politics in the past 12 months, contributing to the rapid rise in support for One Nation. But George Weston says if those migration pathways were tightened, his town would suffer.
9: I wouldn't say it would cripple us. It would just slow the growth, economic development of our town.
8: And it's not just agriculture. The Rural Northwest Health Service in Victoria was spending millions of dollars on locum health workers before it opened up its own pathway for staff from overseas. Interim CEO Lois O'Callaghan says that was a game changer for the service and the community.
10: There was a cost imperative for us as a health service, and then we've had some great benefits. benefits as a flow-on and as a result of that around the cultural diversity, not just to the health service, but then more broadly into the community of Warwick, Nabeel, Beulah and Hopedon.
8: She also worries about what it would mean if it became harder to recruit workers from overseas.
10: We would find as a health service that it's possible that we might have to look at reducing the number of services that we deliver.
8: A report released today by the Regional Australia Institute is calling for more overseas migration to be directed into regional areas. Liz Ritchie is the organisation's CEO.
11: Currently, population growth in regional Australia is made up predominantly of our migrants. So just under 50% of the population growth we've seen is from international migrants.
8: She says much of the political debate about migration is ignoring the needs of the regions.
11: If you talk to local governments, if you talk to people in regional communities, they know that our international migrants are filling those critically important roles.
8: The National Farmers Federation is also warning against reducing international migration at a time when the agriculture industry is facing worker shortages. Here's the group's workplace relations manager, Michael Pliers.
12: If the people are not there, then those businesses, you know, can't operate or operate under increased pressure financially. Leads to them potentially closing up and a multiplier effect from that point of view.
8: He says the prices of everyday food and groceries will go up if it becomes harder to bring workers into the country.
12: If we can't get the labour in to pick the fruit, pick the apples, the oranges and do the work that's required in agriculture, that will lead to increasing prices at the supermarket.
8: George Weston from Leeton has a simple message for those overseas who may be thinking about starting a new life in his part of the world.
13: Be part of a town, be part of a sporting group, be part of our church gathering. So the message is, hey, here in the bush, we want you, we need you, and we'd love to see you come.
1: George Weston is the mayor of the Leeton Shire. That report from Sean Tarek Goodwin. Well, the Rebel Golf competition that was supposed to shake up the sport and guarantee the world's best players enormous pay packets has now filed for bankruptcy. LIV Golf infuriated golf traditionalists when it burst onto the scene 4 years ago, backed by billions of dollars in Saudi money. Angus Randall reports.
14: LIV Golf, the rock star little brother of the golfing world, has lived fast and may die young. Only 4 years after golfing legend Greg Norman touted the future of LIV Golf.
15: This is a once-in-a-lifetime opportunity to unlock the potential for the game of golf to truly grow.
14: The organisation has filed for bankruptcy protection in the United States. It comes just months after Saudi Arabia's public investment fund announced it was pulling support from LIV Golf. Documents show organisers owe millions of dollars to creditors, including several players who are owed huge sums of money. Spanish golfer John Rahm is owed more than $10 million in unpaid fees. Despite this, he told media ahead of the Irish Open he's open to sticking with LIV.
16: I still have a contract with LIV 1.0 that I'm more than willing to fulfil, so like I said, time will tell.
14: Saudi Arabia had invested nearly $7 billion in the league before it backed away. LIV Golf says filing for Chapter 11 bankruptcy protection allows for a clean slate in its post-Saudi future. Hans Westerbeek is a professor of sports, business and AI at Victoria University.
17: It really is buying time to organise and reorganise the finances of an organisation that clearly can't pay all of its debts.
14: LIV says its new model, dubbed LIV 2.0, will allow players to invest in the league as majority owners. Given many of the league's top players are owed millions of dollars, you might wonder why they would throw more cash LIV's way.
17: They're stuck between a rock and a hard place in many ways. Many of the golfers have made personal investments in LIV Golf. So it is in their interest, I guess, to work with the entity to come up with a structure in which they protect some of the assets that they've bought into, but rather than ending up in a situation where nobody is able to pay them any money.
14: LIV has signalled the 2027 season will run a reduced schedule and keep the teams-based system that set itself apart from other golfing tournaments. Australian golf writer Jimmy Emanuel says the tournament has to change.
18: It needs to be different. You know, they've done the same thing for a number of years now. It's worked in some respects, but it obviously hasn't had the massive success they expected. So they needed to make some changes and it'll look a little bit different, but team golf is definitely still part of it, which has been, one of the big successes in Australia with the Australian team Ripper GC, and they want to sort of tie into that nationalistic sort of feel more moving forward.
14: South Australia was one of the earliest backers of LIV Golf. Its Adelaide event drew some of the biggest crowds of the global tournament. The SA government says it's not owed any money. And Primary Industries Minister Claire Scriven says the state still plans to host a LIV event next year.
19: We know that several months ago they announced that there would be a restructure, so their announcement today is not unexpected. At this stage, we're expecting that the tournament will still go ahead in perhaps in a modified form next year.
14: Adelaide's LIV Golf tournament is scheduled for mid-March. However, this may be subject to change.
1: Angus Randall. Blanche Delpuget, the acclaimed author and widow of former Prime Minister Bob Hawke, is being remembered this evening as a charismatic lover of life who was full of joy. She's died in Sydney at the age of 82 from the complications of pneumonia. Tanya Dendrinos reports.
20: A woman on a mission. Many will know her as the second wife of Bob Hawke, but Blanche Delpuget was a force in her own right, refusing to be known only as the wife of a former Prime Minister.
21: The fact that I was a writer with a career and an international career was simply airbrushed out of the picture, and I was portrayed as Bob's much younger trophy wife.
20: A point she sought to clarify in an interview with 60 Minutes. Blanche Delpuget was born in Sydney. She was an only child and grew up in the city's eastern suburbs, becoming a journalist. Dr. Chris Wallace is a political historian and a professor in the School of Government at the University of Canberra and was a friend of Blanche Delpuget.
22: Blanche started out as a journalist in the very tough school of Sydney tabloid reporting. She worked for the Daily Mirror. Around the time that Laurie Oakes started out in political journalism, they had a fellow journalist at the time, Anna Torv, who of course went on to become one of the Mrs. Rupert Murdochs. So it was an extraordinary period of ferment and excitement in journalism in Sydney.
20: Despite the thrill of the era, she saw limitations to her craft.
21: Journalism is inadequate because it's mainly a question of headlines, facts, short pieces. It can't hope to explain, even in fairly long feature articles, the intricacies and the complexities and the complexes.
20: Her biography of Sir Richard Kirby was published to critical acclaim in 1977, and in 1982 came her biography on Bob Hawke, the year before he became Prime Minister.
23: I made it clear to Blanche when I agreed that she should do an official biography that, as I put it, I wanted it warts and all.
20: It became a national bestseller. The pair's on-again, off-again affair stirred enormous controversy, though. Bob Hawke confessing it began years before his divorce from his first wife, Hazel, in 1995. Blanche Delpuget and Bob Hawke were married for 24 years until his death in 2019.
21: We didn't have the joy of young love. He had that with Hazel. But we had the joy of mature love and then the love of old age.
20: Derek Riley is the author of both Wednesdays with Bob and Fridays with Blanche and spent many hours with the couple.
24: She just genuinely loved him and he adored her, you know. To see him kind of, his eyes just, you know, open wide and as he sort of pushed back into Blanche and she hugged him, it was such a beautiful love story.
20: He paid tribute to her extensive philanthropy.
24: You know, raised, you know, hundreds of thousands of dollars for charity and she was pretty tireless in that regard and everyone who kind of flew into her orbit was always beautifully surprised by her philanthropy, her empathy, her kindness and I guess any sort of lack of ego or and her ability to be open to any idea.
20: Her family today confirmed the news of her death following complications from influenza. In a statement saying, Blanche wrote and lived entirely on her own terms, adding, "We will miss her force, her humour, her curiosity and her love beyond measure." Prime Minister Anthony Albanese offered a tribute in Parliament.
25: With this loss, Australia has lost a true one-off. As a writer, she was at home in fiction as she was in non-fiction, working in each realm with a keen eye for every telling detail that opened up the humanity of her subject to her readers.
20: She was 82. Those close to Blanche Delpuget say she never feared death, openly embracing whatever lies beyond this life.
21: I look forward to death as the next great adventure for the soul.
20: Her final wish was to leave the following words for the world. Our highest calling and greatest achievement is love, the rule of life. Love one another.
1: The last message of the acclaimed author Blanche Delpuget, read by our reporter Tanya Dendrinos. Thanks for being with me for PM. I'm Samantha Donovan. The podcast of the full program is available.

0: Adam Story with ABC News. Pauline Hanson says she won't delete a One Nation cartoon of Andrew Hastie, which labels the Liberal MP a traitor. Mr Hastie, a former SAS officer, has challenged the leader of the Minor Party and her colleague Barnaby Joyce to own the accusation or delete the video, which took aim at his involvement in the Ben Robert Smith defamation case. In an email to supporters yesterday, Mr Hastie said One Nation had picked a fight with the wrong veteran. Appearing on News 24, Senator Hanson has insisted she's never called Mr Hastie a traitor.
1: It is a satirical cartoon, for Christ's sake. Barnaby Joyce was classified as a beetroot. He's now part of the party. Did he jump up and down about it? So stop making a mountain out of molehill. I'm not going to delete the cartoon.
0: The state's health system continues to feel the strain of record ambulance call-outs and longer wait times in emergency departments, even as new data shows some improvements. Jessica Kidd reports.
2: Data from the Bureau of Health Information shows almost 69% of emergency department patients were treated on time between April and June, but stayed longer overall. Dr. Fred Betros from the Australian Medical Association says more clinicians and more beds are needed.
3: The trend is not going in the right direction.
2: Premier Chris Minns says the more than 1,300 elderly patients stranded in hospital awaiting discharge into aged care is a key challenge.
4: We're not going to kick him out on the street. What it does is it puts pressure right the way down the chain.
2: There was a record number of ambulance call-outs, but faster response times for the sickest patients.
0: Gas company Santos has begun drilling on one of its appraisal wells in the Beetaloo Basin, with its CEO declaring safe and responsible production there had been clearly demonstrated. Kevin Gallagher has addressed the National Press Club, calling on the federal government to draft changes to a proposed national gas reservation policy in line with Western Australia's reservation model. On social media yesterday, Mr Gallagher announced drilling at one appraisal well had begun and told the Press Club today two more wells are expected to come online this year.
5: After 7 years of moratoriums, scientific studies, regulatory reform and comprehensive regional baseline studies between 2016 and 2023, the potential to develop the Beetaloo safely and responsibly has been clearly demonstrated.
0: The British Foreign Secretary, Ed Miliband, has described Israel's virulent response to his announcement on sanctions against Israeli settlements in the occupied West Bank as deeply regrettable. The BBC's Yolanda Nell reports.
6: Israel has told the British consulate, which represents the UK in Jerusalem, the occupied West Bank and Gaza, it has 30 days to close. British representatives at the International Coordination Centre for Gaza in southern Israel and trainers working with Palestinian police in Ramallah have been given a week to leave. The steps mark an extreme diplomatic escalation by Israel. But in an interview with Jewish News, Mr. Miliband said Britain had to do what it believed was the right thing based on our values. Similar comments were made by Andy Burnham, who added, "For too long, we have been hesitant to act, fearful of being accused of being anti-Israel."
0: Indonesian rescuers are searching for a group of journalists and a boat crew who went missing following the eruption of Mount Anak Krakatoa, late last week. John O. Wakeley has more.
7: Indonesian search and rescue authorities say they're searching the Sunda Strait for the group. The five journalists with Indonesia's state news agency, Antara, along with a guide and two crew members, were on a speedboat to film the volcano. Rescue crews were alerted yesterday after contact with the boat was lost on Monday afternoon. The eruption of Mount Anak Krakatoa late last week caused travel chaos and closed several Indonesian airports, affecting more than 340,000 travellers, including Australians. Health concerns have also been raised by the cloud of ash that spread across several provinces, including Jakarta.
0: To sport, Sydney Rooster star Daly Cherry Evans says he's not thinking about a fairy tale farewell from the NRL as the side gears up for week one of the finals. Back in August, the 37-year-old announced he would join Hull FC in the English Super League in 2027 for one final year of professional football. His exit will bring the curtain down on one of the game's most storied careers, which includes a premiership with Manly in 2011. In his quest for a second, Cherry Evans says all of his focus is on Sunday's clash with Penrith.
8: Knowing that my last NRL games are ahead of me, yeah, I've not let my mind wander around what that looks like or what that feels like, but more controlling what is the opportunity right in front of us. So regardless of my situation, it's all around what do we need to do as a team to win this weekend.
0: Isolated showers along the northern and central parts of the coast.

0: Just and adjacent ranges tomorrow tending to be scattered along the north coast, dry and sunny elsewhere. For Sydney, a cloudy day ahead, the slight chance of a shower and a top of 20. It's 25 to 7.
1: Paramount Pictures presents Paul Hogan as Crocodile Dundee.
2: He's got a knife.
3: That's a knife.
4: 40 years on, those few words are still some of the most famous of Australian cinema. Crocodile Dundee was an instant hit. Originally made for a local audience, the movie was a runaway success in the United States, making more than $300 million in the box office. The laconic Mick Dundee wasn't the only star of the show. So too was the Australian Outback. The movie's success attracted huge tourism dollars in the Northern Territory and Northern Queensland. Since Crocodile Dundee, there have been plenty of great Australian stories told on the screen. Wolf Creek, Mad Max Fury Road, Priscilla Queen of the Desert, Babe and Baz Luhrmann's Australia, to name just a few.
5: Oh, what a day! What a lovely day!
6: To travel to the centre of Australia, climb King's Canyon as a queen, in a full-length Gautier sequin, heels and a tiara.
7: What do you actually do now?
8: Oh, I can tell you. And then I'd have to kill you.
9: That'll do, Pig. That'll do.
4: But none of these iconic films have been quite able to match the enduring international reach of the fish-out-of-water story of an Aussie larrikin on the streets of New York, except perhaps A Little Blue Dog. Regional Australia has been key to so much of Australia's cinematic success. It's a big part of our cultural identity. So how can we make sure that legacy continues? On Australia Wide today, we're going to take a deep dive on the future of regional filmmaking. I'm Sinead Mangan in Perth, coming to you from Whadjuk country. A recent screen currency report by Screen Australia found, although Aussies say they value Australian-made content and want to watch more of it, two-thirds of people surveyed said it was too difficult to find. Last financial year, the film industry spent more money than ever on drama productions in Australia, a whopping $2.7 billion. But most of the extra spend went to big Hollywood productions spurred on by tax offsets. Queensland masqueraded as the Amazon jungle in Jack Black's Anaconda, and Sydney's northern beaches stood in for North Carolina in I Know What You Did Last Summer. Australian film producers and directors argue this sort of American content is drowning out local stories and monopolising crews. To talk about this and what it takes to make films in regional Australia, I'm joined by award-winning screen producer and founder of Magpie Pictures, Lois Randall. She's produced Black Snow, Deadlock and Sea Change, to name a few, and TV director and member of the Tasmanian Filmmakers Alliance, Sean Wilson. He also has a long list of credits, which include Rosehaven, which was shot in Tasmania. Nice to speak to you both.
10: Pleasure.
11: Nice to be.
4: Now, Sean, I'll start with you. Often in Australian film, the location itself becomes a character. What do you think is the best example of that?
11: You know, we obviously have so many great examples, but the location feeding into it, you know, whether that's a very literal thing like with Crocodile Dundee, or if something like Mad Max, where it's like, look, this is obviously not what the real world is like, but a place like Australia tells you a story like that. You know, this is where location can do magical things. There's a reason they can't get away with making all these films and TV shows in big sheds in Los Angeles. If they could get away with doing that, they'd just do that. That would be the cheapest and easiest thing to do. But for some reason, it turns out to make something that actually engages an audience, you need place in two very big ways. One, very literally, you know, the places you actually go to film these things in just visually creates a story that engages people. But also what's really interesting is that actual people from these places is really important in telling those stories, because audiences sniff that, you know, when they're watching a film or a TV show, you know, they can really tell when something is truly from a storyteller who is of that place versus a very cynical exploitation of a place or exploitation of a kind of story. So yeah, I think, you know, that's where Australian stories have done really well, is when we've done something that is really, truly of place.
4: Lois, as Sean said, landscape can do magical things. And there's so many examples of that in regional Australia, because there's so much on offer. If you think of the vast landscapes of Baz Luhrmann's Australia or the lost flowers of Alice Hart. But also the Australian landscape can be quite menacing. Why is this the resurgence of this horror genre creeping in lately in Australian cinema?
10: I think that the

0: horror genre is creeping in globally. Audiences want to have an experience. They want to have, you know, either a thrill or a fright, or they want to have some sort of major experience to draw them into the cinemas. There are so many examples of the Australian landscape, you know, going back to Mad Max and Wake and Fright and those really sort of older films. So I don't think that's anything new, Sinead. I think the Australian landscape has sort of been used in that way for decades. And it's just because it is just such an iconic landscape. But it's interesting. I also have heard recently, you know, international commissioners and also Australian commissioners sort of express concern that there's too much red dirt in Australian screens at the moment, and you know that we need to diversify. And I think that gives us a fantastic opportunity to show, to find, you know, fresh and unique and so far unseen worlds that we can explore, and unseen points of view that we can explore. And Australia, regional Australia, has just so much richness that is yet untapped. So I think that's an incredibly exciting opportunity for us.
1: One of those places in Australia that has produced many cinematic classics is, of course, Broken Hill and Silverton in far west of New South Wales. The iconic stark flat red earth was the perfect backdrop for films like Mad Max 2, The Adventures of Priscilla, Queen of the Desert, and even Mission Impossible. Our reporter Em Jensen meets the locals who are trying to keep their region on screen.
2: On Broken Hill's main drag, a three-story pub with hand-painted murals adorning the walls celebrates its history as a filming location for the 1990s cult classic Priscilla, Queen of the Desert.
3: We're unplugging our curling wands and going bush, Felicia. Why would you possibly want to leave all this glamour for a hike into the middle of nowhere?
2: A 20-minute drive down the road, the tiny town of Silverton has served as a backdrop for films like Waking Fright and Mad Max 2. The town of about 30 residents has one pub, four donkeys, and a Mad Max 2 museum. It attracts film fans from around the world. But today, aside from the occasional advert or short film, long-term productions are rarely being made in the region. The last long-term show to be filmed here was the TV series Royal Flying Doctors, which spent two seasons between 2020 and 2022 in the town, before production was moved closer to Adelaide.
4: We need a plane now!
5: There's mass casualties.
6: We can't put more than three patients on the plane.
2: Actor Ash Ricardo, who played Mira in the Australian television show, said rising accommodation prices, expensive flights, and renovations at the local RFDS hangar forced the show to move elsewhere.
7: One of the main reasons was that I think the airport had renovations and stuff happening. We weren't actually going to be able to use the hangar, which was a massive, it's one of our main locations.
2: While accommodation in Broken Hill for the first season of Royal Flying Doctors was offered at a standard rate, many hospitality venues increase their rates for the cast and crew when they return to film season two.
7: Hollywood movies that go out and shoot there can probably afford to pay a premium on accommodation, but a very small Australian production that does not have that budget just couldn't afford the cost of the accommodation. It just became totally not doable, sadly. And also getting actors in and out of Adelaide was so much more cost effective and easier.
2: Jason King moved to the town over 20 years ago, initially to run Bell's, a well-known milk bar, unchanged since the 1950s. He became a filmmaker after learning of the town's movie history and finding inspiration in the outback.
8: You know, it wasn't until I arrived in Broken Hill that I got a full appreciation for the scale and the scope of the film history here and its contribution to Australian cinema. The location as a character, you just have to go, well, even within town, you know, it has like an energy and a visual identity as well, like all of its own. And I think it has inspired me to new creative heights. I actually came here for a milk bar and decided I loved making movies more than milkshakes.
2: Set designer Miles Clothier grew up in Broken Hill and worked on the Royal Flying Doctors and Wake and Fright TV series. He recently worked as an assistant set decorator on the new miniseries My Brilliant Career. He believes a local network of creatives and talent could be a way to bring filming back to the area.
9: I would actually really love if we developed more of our own industry and started sharing more of our own stories and having a bit of a format for that. I don't know if it's a studio. I don't know what it is, if it's funding or just some kind of a body that really gets behind having a local crew that is doing local productions and then supporting outside productions when they come.
1: Broken Hill reporter M. Jensen. Now, Sean, like we heard there, Broken Hill has this rich cinematic history, but the sheer cost of filming out there has simply got too expensive for local crews. Is that a familiar story across Australia?
10: It certainly is. There's
4: you know, really difficult problem that we look at with shooting in places like Tasmania, for example. So Tasmania is, you know, it's certainly a great place to make film and TV. We've got incredible locations and we've got a really great crew base and a lot of great casts. And it's ultimately not too far from the big production, you know, places like Melbourne and Sydney. But the reality is there is always going to be that slight premium cost on top of, you know, anything else if you decide to shoot in Tasmania, because you are going to have to fly in a certain amount of crew and a certain amount of cast and so on. And unfortunately, that at the same time, you're dealing with every state government is competing really hard to get film production where they are. And the Tasmanian state government, for example, can't afford to put anywhere near as much money into these productions as Victoria can or New South Wales can. So a key problem we're looking at the moment with the Tasmanian Filmmakers Alliance that I'm part of is trying to come up with some way we can look nationally to go, how do we help, how do we counterbalance that? The reality is you're always going to have these kind of places like Melbourne and Sydney and Brisbane where most of the production happens because it, you know, makes sense to kind of keep, you know, big infrastructure in certain places. But how do you make it a bit fairer so when places go, you know what, we do want to shoot somewhere else, it's not just the challenge of shooting somewhere that isn't one of the main centres, that you also, you know, have an ability to help finance that based on the fact it costs a little more, because it's kind of like a 1-2 punch at the moment. It's both a little bit more expensive to shoot and there's lesser access to finance to support that production in that other place.
1: The WA government has just spent almost $300 million on a studio in the back blocks of Perth, and right now they're filming Two Birds there between Kalgoorlie and that studio. Is that a model we're going to see more often?
0: I think what's interesting about that model, Sinead, is that it's a international co-production. So increasingly in Australia, you need that international partner to finance the finance production that can be at a scale and have the production value to be competitive globally. You know, that's also a bit of a catch-22, you know, because we want to tell our Australian stories in all their diversity, including regional stories, but we need to be, you know, really clever and do it in a way that we can also attract international finance and appeal to international audiences. Personally, I'm really passionate about shooting in real locations as opposed to that sort of studio model, and I think that's where you get incredible production value and an opportunity to see worlds and experience points of view that audiences have never experienced before. And I think there is a real global fascination at the moment. You know, you hear it's local for global, to have that hyper-local relatable stories that also appeal to global audiences. So I think we need to have both. And I think it would be a really sad thing if studio production, you know, became the main way that Australians make films. I think that's our point of difference as opposed to Hollywood, is the incredible work that Australians do working in real locations with real recorded sound. And there's just no greater production value on screen than that.
1: Do you think we're in danger of losing something if we move more to this film studio model?
0: Well, I think we lose that fresh, authentic world. And so, you know, you mentioned I worked on the Gold Coast Pictures production Black Snow as a producer with Kayleen Butler. That was an incredibly important place-based story. And the fact that we made that in North Queensland in the sugarcane fields with the Australian South Sea Islander community enabled us to bring that community in as extras and actors and train them as actors, give people incredible opportunities. But it also just made that an extraordinary series for its authenticity.
1: Well, we're just about to head there now. We're going to head to Cairns. It's been 2.5 years since the Queensland State Film Agency opened a dedicated state-of-the-art studio there. This year, Far North Queensland hosted production of the third season of Australian crime drama Black Snow, as Lois was just saying. It was a huge boon for the local workforce, but now shooting has wrapped up. So what does the region's film sector need to thrive? Christopher Testa has explored.
10: Welcome to the jungle. As long as you don't feed the locals, you'll leave in one piece.
11: James Ivor was a 19-year-old apprentice carpenter when he got his first real taste of life in the film industry. The boy from the far north Queensland town of Gordonvale was an extra on the set of The Pacific. In more than 15 years since, he's turned actor, then filmmaker, and his latest project, Stormbird, is screening in 19 cinemas nationally with a streaming deal on the way.
12: It's a lot of my stories we shot in the place I grew up. So it's quite revealing, it's quite personal, but I just dumped all my money into it. I had money from my folks, from friends. I'm involved in every step of the process as a producer. It's full on and it's exciting because you never know if you're going to get to do it again. This is not a cheap hobby or pursuit, so I'm enjoying it and I love it.
11: James

0: is one of many screen professionals emerging from the far north, a region bursting with stories to tell.
1: I think there's a certain kind of person that lives in North Queensland for a start. It's a harsh climate. There's a lot of fertile ground for the story up here. Usually people up here, they work outside, they can, you know, withstand a lot of heat. There's a lot of artists in retreat up here. There's people on the run. There's all sorts of characters. The history of the cane industry, the cattle industry, the gold rush, plethora of indigenous stories up on the Cape. And because we're a small population, sometimes it's hard to get those stories out because it's just not the infrastructure.
0: Richard Finlayson knows firsthand how captivating the Far North Queensland landscape can be. The executive producer from Sydney Studios Wooden Horse is behind a true crime documentary called The Cape, which launched on Stan 3 years ago and could soon be turned into a drama series.
2: The original inspiration actually for me came from camping on a trip from Cairns to the tip of Cape York. And I was just struck when we left Cooktown how I had arrived in an Australia that really I felt not many people really understand, even in Australia itself.
0: 2.5 years ago, Screen Queensland opened a state-of-the-art film studio in Cairns. Its CEO, Jackie Feeney, says 12 productions have come out of it, and the region's crew base has grown from a list of 80 up to 250.
3: I think one of the things that we're most pleased about is how we've been able to not just attract work to Far North Queensland, but really build and invest in stories that showcase Far North Queensland as itself, like Black Snow did, where this story was actually set in Cairns and shot in Cairns. At the moment, we would, of course, like more production, international production, to choose Far North Queensland. But I think the thing we're most excited about is how we've been able to invest in work that showcases Far North Queensland as itself, which of course helps build the brand of Far North Queensland.
0: Screen Queensland funds the Cairns studio out of its annual operational budget. The state film agency won't reveal what that costs, but Jackie Feeney says its success won't just be measured on finances.
3: We think there's great opportunity for the studio in Cairns to be a strategic asset to the Far North and to think about how storytelling builds the brand of Australia and Queensland.
0: But making film and TV in a place famous for its steamy summers, saltwater crocodiles and cyclones isn't easy. Karen Jones is a location scout who's worked in Cairns for more than 3 decades. In that time, she's seen film budgets get smaller and pressure get higher.
4: The reasons for them coming or not has got nothing to do with the location, often. You know, there's a million other reasons why they need to be somewhere else. It's a fickle business.
0: Karen says attracting major productions to Cairns will be critical to growing the workforce that's needed to uphold the industry.
4: We need to have a pipeline of work to keep that continuum of employment for all of those people. It's like we've got this great state-of-the-art facility in Cairns, and so what we need is our own show there that the local people, the local practitioners can all be working on.
0: Richard Finlayson says while the need to fly in highly experienced cinematographers and producers does make Cairns an expensive place to film, with unique challenges from the humid climate, perceptions are changing.
2: There's no doubt that if I'm having a conversation with a casting agent or an actor's agent in Hollywood and we want to bring someone out to be in an Australian drama, if we tell them that they're going to be in a hotel overlooking the Great Barrier Reef, essentially, you know, that's an easier sell than we're going to be putting them up in a pub in Broken Hill. There's no doubt about that. It is a case of build it and they will come to a certain extent, and people are now coming, but it's relatively early days.
0: So could Australia's next big global blockbuster emerge from the Far North? James Ivor reckons that'll take just a bit of money and some faith.
1: The only thing stopping the next Mad Max happening in Australia is the will to push boundaries and invest in filmmakers who have these ideas, and there's many around me. And everyone wants the next big hit. To get a hit is like lightning in a bottle. You can't guarantee it, you can't predict it. I don't think filmmakers go out to specifically want a hit. You ask, is it possible? I say, yeah, of course it's possible.
5: Filmmaker James Ivor ending that story from Christopher Testa. Now, lots of enthusiasm there in northern Queensland, and, you know, a lot of that enthusiasm being around that film studio, Lois. But we know those purpose-built facilities don't come cheap. But do you believe it is a case of build it and they'll come?
6: I think that remains to be seen. I hope so for them. I want to come back to what Sean said earlier about looking at regional production attraction incentives. I think that's such, you know, something that is really needed.

0: And I just really emphasize how important it is to have authentic regional locations, and that I believe that adds enormous production value to our screens, and also that regional stories are being told by regional filmmakers and regional practitioners. I see that those are priorities in terms of sustaining and supporting regional screen industries across the country.
1: You alluded earlier, Sean, to that kind of competition that's happening between the different states for productions and for the tourism dollars that may arise from that. How do you get around that? How do you improve that? That states aren't, batting against each other?
2: I'm not sure it's actually a huge problem that it's competitive. I think that's good. I think the more we have to hassle our governments to put, to really put their money where their mouth is and get the benefit of these productions, kind of the better in a sense. And it just, what it does is it makes everyone have to be more strategic. That's what we're looking at with, Screen Tasmania at the moment is kind of going through a big process of change at the moment. And we're pretty optimistic about where that'll lead. There's kind of, as you say, the numbers there have been dwindled quite a lot, but, we don't believe they're going to stay there. We believe the government is going to try to build that back up. That's kind of the process we're working with them on at the moment. But part of that process is looking at, like, okay, well, we're never going to have a Screen Tasmania with that many people and that big a budget, so how can we strategically use Screen Tasmania to give people something that they can't get elsewhere? And and a lot of that's really just going to look like going, okay, let's make sure we're, at a development stage, we're investing in stories that have to be told here, telling stories that really need this place. And, if we invest in those kind of stories, then we get that production happening here. And it's the kind of stories that, are really worth making here. Like, it doesn't make a whole lot of sense to come to Tasmania and shoot a show in a studio that's set on the inside of a spaceship. Like, you come to Tasmania to really tell stories that make sense for this place. So that's just, a case of with your government screen agency being strategic about that and going, yeah, let's invest in the most useful stories to tell here, and that's the ones we'll get.
1: Where do you see, and this is a question for both of you, where do you see the opportunities for regional Australia?
0: I see the opportunities for regional Australia are very much embedded in the success of the independent production sector in Australia. So I think it's very important that governments support Australian production and make sure they get the ratio right between Australian and international production. I think that there are incredible opportunities for regional storytellers to find stories and worlds and points of view that haven't been seen before, and to, work with the best in the biz to really find ways to tell those stories that are really engaging and entertaining, and to really offer something that's fresh and distinctive that is great for our regional industries and economies and our audiences, but also translates and can break out to global audiences.
1: Sean, it's been 40 years since the success of Crocodile Dundee, and James Ivor called it lightning in a bottle. It's that something that makes something really fly. Do we have the capacity to make something like that now here in Australia?
2: We absolutely do. And to raise something that people often don't like to say out loud, but it's true, is, people often look at, comparing, like, you say, Australian content to American content or UK content or elsewhere and go, well, they've got extra money, but that just means they're getting nice big visuals. But in a really practical way, these bigger markets like the US, they have more money for writing. It's really hard to write something that's going to work successfully. And it means we need to put money into our writers. And we're often just not putting enough money into our writers, whether it's film or TV, really making sure that we're putting the right amount of resources into the script before we've turned a camera on. The more we're going to be able to get stories. We've got this great base, as we were talking about, all these great elements, like, these wonderful locations and these wonderful authentic stories that come out of these places. But, we really need to make sure we're putting the work in needed to both develop the writers themselves and develop the scripts they're writing. So when we do get these authentic stories happening, that they are at a quality level that can compete internationally. And so often we are competing so strongly internationally with such smaller writing dollars.
1: Lois, do you think we could make another Crocodile Dundee? We're just using that as an example, but do you think we could make another Crocodile Dundee?
0: Crocodile Dundee, 25 years later, is still the number one box office success in Australia, which is incredible. But there are other much more recent films that have got very close to it, and I think that we have been continuing to make successes like Crocodile Dundee, and that we definitely have that capacity, that potential, that talent, and I'm excited to see what it will be.
1: Lois Randall, screen producer and founder of Magpie Pictures, and Sean Wilson, a member of the Tasmanian Filmmakers Alliance and also a TV director. Thanks very much for joining me on Australia Wide.
2: Thank you.
0: Pleasure.
1: And that is Australia Wide for today. I'm Sinead Mangan. Lovely to have your company as always. Cheerio.

0: Adam Storey with ABC News. A man has died following another shooting in Sydney Southwest. Paramedics treated the man at the scene at a car park at a community centre in Punchbowl, but he could not be saved. New South Wales police were called to the site just before six tonight following reports of a shooting with a crime scene now established. Police say a vehicle was spotted driving away from the area after the incident. The man has not yet been identified. Israel is accusing the British government of engaging in anti-Semitic practices after UK Foreign Minister Ed Miliband announced sanctions on illegal Israeli settlements in the occupied West Bank. Middle East correspondent Matthew Doran reports.
1: We know that the immediate response from the Israeli government has been to order the closure of the British consulate in East Jerusalem, and there is a list of 12 British individuals, including many high-profile MPs, Jeremy Corbyn, the former Labour leader among them. They have now been banned from entering Israel on the grounds that they are anti-Semitic there. Gideon Saar, the Israeli foreign minister, saying that Israel will respond with force when it is attacked in this manner, and saying that the allegations Ed Miliband outlined were not only scandalous, they were absurd, and they need to be answered with a strong response.
0: Flights from British airports have resumed after a major air traffic control failure, but hubs have warned it will take time for operations to return to normal after the disruption left planes in the wrong places. The shutdown lasted for hours on Tuesday, which resulted in the cancellation of more than 1,000 flights and left hundreds of thousands of passengers stranded. As operations restarted, Heathrow Airport said passengers should check with their airline before heading to the airport, as schedules would have changed. The Prime Minister says Australia has lost a true one-off after the death of writer and biographer Blanche Del Puget. The widow of the former Prime Minister, Bob Hawke, died following complications from influenza at the age of 82. She became a household name due to her long love affair with Mr. Hawke, which began as a secret on-again, off-again affair before their 1995 wedding. Mr. Albanese says his heart is with her family and all who loved her. Her family have remembered her as someone who lived fearlessly and on her own terms. The New South Wales Corruption Watchdog has heard the wife of a key person of interest was paid for her mum's perspective on vaping policy. The inquiry previously heard Charles Perrottet's wife Anita was paid more than $660,000 over 2.5 years for consultancy work, despite no written record of the work. Under questioning from Council Assisting Peggy Dwyer SC, Jeremy Greenwood says her advice on limiting vaping flavours that could appeal to children was very effective.
2: That's why it's so helpful to have that sort of person. A lot of people pay a lot of money for messaging.
3: What were you paying for in terms of her mum's perspective?
2: The mum's perspective is so important. It's what everybody in politics looks for.
0: Transport for New South Wales is urging commuters to plan ahead, with 4 weeks of industrial action expected to disrupt many of Sydney's ferry services. Ferry workers represented by the Maritime Union will take industrial action against ferry operator Transdev from Friday until Tuesday, the 6th of October. Union members will instigate a ban on overtime, and won't be selling, collecting or validating Opal fares during the industrial action. Transport coordinator Howard Collins says impacted passengers should take alternative transport.
4: Plan ahead as much as possible. We know, for example, Manly Fast Ferries are operating a normal service. There are one or two other ferries which are operated not by Transdev, which will still be operating. But the big ferry operator is Transdev, and there may well be disruptions.
0: The New South Wales Treasurer, Daniel Mookie, says the state's AAA credit rating is a vote of confidence in the government's economic plan. The ratings agency Fitch has affirmed the state's AAA rating, citing its stable outlook. New South Wales is the only Australian state to hold a AAA rating from Fitch. It also holds a AAA rating with Moody's and a AA+ rating from S&P Global. Spanish golfer John Rahm says he'd be happy to fulfil his existing arrangements with the LIV Golf Tour after the breakaway tour declared bankruptcy. The filing has been described by the organisation as an attempt to preserve the company's business as they look to relaunch a modified tour with fresh financing from next year. Rahm has been asked about his future ahead of the Irish Open starting tomorrow.
5: There's just a lot of things in place. There's a lot of things that could happen. It's one of those things where time's going
6: to
5: tell.
6: Would you like to see a pathway back to the PGA Tour for yourself, if possible?
5: I still have a contract with LIV 1.0 that I'm more than willing to fulfil, so, like I say, time will tell.
0: To the weather for tomorrow, isolated showers along the northern and central parts of the coast and adjacent ranges tending to be scattered along the north coast. It will be dry and sunny elsewhere. For Sydney, an overnight low of 10, followed by a cloudy day, there's the slight chance of a morning shower with a top of 20. It's 7:05.
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9: Happy Wednesday, happy hump week, whatever you call it. Great to have you here and thank you for tuning into the ABC. This is Evenings. I'm Renee Grosch. We're right across 702 Sydney, 666 Canberra and regional New South Wales. Coming up at 8 o'clock, that's in an hour's time, it's What Would You Do Wednesday, where we ask the question, we'll give you the scenario and you tell us what you would do. The central question tonight really is around friendship and whether or not you can continue a real and close friendship with someone who has developed behaviours and thinking completely different to yours. So be it duck hunting, the pokies, online gambling, strip clubs, that kind of thing. You may disagree with what their thinking is, but can you kind of draw a line around that or put a circle around that part of your life and kind of move on, if you like, with the friendship? Can you have a true friendship even though you've got a condition around it? We'll try to flesh that out a bit. Your thoughts are very welcome. 1-300-222-702 is the number. That's coming up at 8 o'clock. And at 8.30, we're going to spotlight the sport of NFL tonight.
10: First and goal from the six. Short drop over the middle, wide open. Touchdown. What an opening drive.
11: But I tell you, the Niners, what a fitting play. They took the fight to the Rams on that last play. And Salah's got to be fired up, and he clearly is.
9: The San Francisco 49ers are playing the LA Rams here in Australia this Friday. Will you be watching? Are you intrigued? Are you hooked? Are you nonchalant? Is there room for another football code in Australia? What's your thinking on that? But right now it's time for the quiz. 1-300-222-702 to play. We'll just check the weather and get into it. Tomorrow in Newcastle, 18 is the top, a shower or two expected. Canberra going for 18 and a sunny day ahead. A cloudy day for Sydney, top of 18 for Sydney. Wollongong, 17 and partly cloudy. Kempsey, 20 tomorrow with a shower or two. Lismore, 20. Showers easing throughout the day, mostly sunny for Narooma with a top of 18. And Bourke, a sunny day ahead, a top temperature expected at 24 degrees.
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9: Yeah, and the question I have for you as an icebreaker tonight is, have you ever travelled to a place or wanted to because of a TV show or film that you've loved? This is the latest. This is the latest place that everybody wants to visit. It's the latest tourist hotspot because of the TV series Ted Lasso. Richmond, which is a London suburb where it's filmed. Ted Lasso is all set with the Richmond Football Club, as you might well know. There's an influx of tourists as they have never seen anything like it. Because of the location of the filming of Ted Lasso here, which is now in its fourth series, fans and tourists are

0: One fan had come all the way from Brazil just to come to Richmond upon Thames. So what about for you? Have you ever travelled somewhere to a place because of the television show or the film? Been to Hanging Rock because you've loved Picnic at Hanging Rock, that kind of thing? Maybe you've been to Silverton because you love the Mad Max films. Where have you been or where would you like to go because of a favourite TV show or film? 1-300-222-702.
1: To play the quiz, call now. 1-300-222-702.
0: Or the text line, of course, 0467 922 702 if you'd like to play the quiz.

0: So I've travelled a lot performing, but I've never been to Russia. I'd love to go to the Kirov and, yeah, see a full-length ballet at the Kirov or the Bolshoi Theatre.
1: Oh, yes, okay. Russia's probably not the country to go to at this point in time.
0: I don't know. Is that right? We can't go there now?
1: Well, you can, but it might be... it might not be the safest place. I don't know.
0: Zelensky might attack us.
1: Well, you just don't know. There is a war. There is a current conflict. But
0: How sad. Because I, you know, when you think about the amazing contribution Russia has had culturally on the world, musically and through ballet and also playwrights and writers, isn't that sad?
1: Oh, it's very sad. I mean, I'm not saying that will be forever, but maybe there's a chance to go at a later date. I mean, I'm with you. I'll travel there with you. I would love to go there myself. I've always been fascinated by St. Petersburg and Moscow.
0: Yeah.
1: So you'd like to travel to see one of the great ballet halls of Russia?
0: Yeah, I'd love to go and see Don Quixote or Swan Lake in one of the great theatres of Russia. One of the Kirov or the Bolshoi Ballet would be great. That would be a dream.
1: Yeah. Let's get into it tonight. Here is a question that I hope you can answer as our first caller. This is a famous actor. Can you identify who it is from this voice?
2: I am one enormous pet peeve. That's all I do. I walk around the streets peeving. I don't like people walking slowly. I don't like people with backpacks. I don't like people with backpacks on their front. I don't like people with backpacks and water bottles. I don't like water bottles. What's the whole water bottle thing? Why do my children have to go to school with a water... They have to cart water across London. What's wrong with a drinking fountain? I mean, don't get me started. I don't like leaf blowers, roadworks with no people working on them. I'm pretty much Larry David.
1: Who's that curmudgeonly fellow?
0: Wow, did you say that was an Australian?
1: No. It's an English actor.
0: Oh, wow. No, like, it didn't sound like Gary Oldman, did it?
1: No.
0: It didn't sound like, it wasn't Olivier or, that's a really hard... Is there any chance I could hear it once more?
1: Oh, all right, here we go.
2: I am one enormous pet peeve. That's all I do. I walk around the streets peeving. I don't like people walking slowly. I don't like people with backpacks. I don't like people with backpacks on their front. I don't like people with backpacks and water bottles. I don't like water bottles. What's the whole water bottle thing? Why do my children have to go to school with the water? They have to cart water across London. What's wrong with a drinking fountain? I mean, don't get me started. I don't like leaf blowers, roadworks with no people working on them. I'm pretty much Larry David.
0: I'm going to say Hugh Grant.
1: You are right. It's Hugh Grant. Yes, the great romantic comedy actor Hugh Grant. He's a bit grumpy in his older age, isn't he?
0: He's got a fantastic sense of humour. I love him.
1: Moving on. This is a news question. Australian flags have been flown at half-mast across the country today as a mark.
0: Sorry, which flag?
1: Australian flags.
0: Oh, yes.
1: They've been flown at half-mast as a mark of respect following the death of King Harold, who is the king of which European country? He died last month, King Harold. He's the king of which European country?
0: I've got no idea. Is there any clue?
1: Well, it's a European country.
0: Oh, okay. King which, sorry?
1: King Harold.
0: Harold. It's got to be Europe. It's got to be... It's not Norway, is it?
1: It is Norway. It is Norway. Nicely done. Here's a news question. An American NFL game will be played this weekend. Where's it being hosted?
0: Oh, no. you can't tell me which teams?
1: I think we might have to move on, Kip. But thank you all the same. Let's go to Naomi in Thelmere. Hello, Naomi.
3: Hi.

0: Hello, welcome. Where have you travelled to because of a television show or film or book, or where would you like to?
1: Well, a couple of years ago, my family and I went to the lighthouse from Around the Twist.
0: The lighthouse from, oh, yeah, Around the Twist, yes, yeah, yeah. Yep. So where is the lighthouse from that? That's a children's show, isn't it, Around the Twist?
1: Yeah. Hmm. It's in Victoria somewhere.
0: Ah.
1: Aries Inlet.
0: Aries Inlet, okay. And yeah. What was it like? Did it live up to expectations?
1: Yeah, I mean, I haven't really watched the show that much. It was more for my parents.
0: Right, okay. Is there anywhere else you'd like to go? I mean, would you want to go to, say, Leavenston outside of London to see the Harry Potter film set?
1: Yeah, that'd be cool. Mm. Yeah.
0: Yeah, that would be cool. So, moving on, it's a news question. American football, this big NFL game, is being played this Friday morning at 10 o'clock in which Australian city?
1: Melbourne
0: it is. You interested in that, Naomi?
1: No, not really.
0: Anyone in the family interested?
1: My dad.
0: A little bit interested.
1: Yeah, a little bit.
0: Here's a song. I'm looking for the name of this song and the artist. Dragon.

0: What do you think, Naomi?
1: I know the artist. It's Michael Bublé.
0: It is Michael Bublé.
1: The song, is it the, it's a new dawn, it's a new day, that one.
0: Is that your answer?
1: Yeah.
0: It's a new dawn, it's a new day. Is that the title of Michael Bublé's song? Sorry, Naomi.
1: That's all right.
0: You have helped someone else out, though. Thank you. 1-300-222-702, a few ideas. Jenny says, I went to the Adelaide Showground Markets to experience Poe's Market. Oh, Poe from MasterChef, I think she means. Yes, after watching Poe's Kitchen, I thought it was such a great visit. Thank you, Jenny. Fran and Griffith said, we travelled to Barwon Heads because of sea change. We went to see Diver Dan's Cafe. That's very good, isn't it? Jay in Dapto says, I've always wanted to visit New England, USA because of Dawson's Creek. It was set in Cape Cod and in Boston, and the Gilmore Girls in Connecticut, two of my favourite shows. Thank you, Jay. To Michael in Basin View. Hi, Michael.
2: Hello, how are you?
0: Where have you wanted to visit because of a TV show or film or book?
2: I went to Tom's Diner in New York. The hangout restaurant from Seinfeld.
0: Oh, okay. Yeah, that would have been good.
2: It was great.
0: Yeah.
2: Yeah, well, it was nothing like what the set was, but the outside's exactly the same.
0: Does it have the booths?
2: Yeah, it's got booths in it. It was a pretty cool place. I loved it. It was good food. It's very like New York.
0: Yeah. Well, New York's good for that, isn't it? It's got the Magnolia Bakery where they film Sex and the City. I think they've got the Central Perk coffee shop, which is the famous cafe from Friends. So you could do a few. You could knock off a few favourite TV shows and books in New York.
2: Yeah, you could do a lot there.
0: You could do a lot. So it's a Michael Bublé song. What's the name of it?

0: I'd guess one of Harry and William's kids. I'll bow out and say good night, and thank you for playing Hugh Grant. That was hilarious. It's one of the funniest things I've heard in ages.
1: Do you agree with him?
0: A little bit. I'm not so Larry David about it, but yeah.
1: Front backpacks, who wants them? Thank you, Michael. Yeah. 1-300-222-702 to Mark in Lismore. Hello, Mark.
2: Hello.
1: Hello, welcome. First time caller. Where have you been? Where have you been because of a television show, a film or a book, Mark?
2: I want to visit The Hobbit set at New Zealand.
1: Oh, that's a nice holiday. That's a lovely place to visit.
2: Like, I haven't really visited that area before.
1: And what did you think?
2: Like, I'll blow mine, like, you know, having a look through that area and all that, because I like the show, the movies and all that.
1: Mm. Would you go back?
2: I haven't been, so it'd be my first time.
1: So you have been, or you want to go?
2: I want to go.
1: You want to go. Ah, okay. Yeah. Fantastic. So, well, I hope you get to go, Mark, because I think I think anywhere in New Zealand would be a beautiful holiday.
2: Yeah.
1: So you're a fan of the Lord of the Rings trilogy?
2: Yes.
1: Yeah. Who is the royal who had his first day at Eton College today?
2: I heard of the news about which one it was, but I can't remember. It was the one of, I think it was the Prince, not Harry's kid, the other one.
1: You are right. Yes.
2: Yeah.
1: Yeah. William's child.
2: Yeah.
1: What's his name? Prince.
2: I think it starts with L.
1: You think it starts with L?
2: Yeah.
1: Sorry, Mark. It doesn't start with L.
2: No?
1: No.
2: Okay.
1: Thank you. No. Thanks for having a go. Please give us a call again. 1-300-222-702 to Charlotte in the Blue Mountains. Hello, Charlotte.
3: Oh, no. I was hoping you wouldn't get to me too fast. Oh, dear. The Royals question.
1: The Royal. His first day at Eton College today. His name would be Prince.
3: How fancy. Goodness, I really don't have a clue. I don't follow the royals very much. So William's son. There's a George, isn't it? But that's the other one. Oh,
1: is
3: let's
1: it?
3: Just say, is it? Let's
1: is
3: just
1: it?
3: Say George, because they name a lot of them the same name sometimes. Let's go for George.
1: It is Prince George.
3: Oh, there you go.
1: Then as William and Kate's firstborn child, the future king.
3: Oh, yeah, okay.
1: Prince George, it is. Well done. What is the customary Christmas food in Japan, which is not a Christian country, and has become the custom since the 1970s advertising campaign? The customary food to have in Japan over Christmas because of this very successful advertising campaign. What do you reckon?
3: Oh, I haven't ever heard of this.
1: No, I had neither.
3: It's probably something quite unusual.
1: It is something quite unusual.
3: Celebrating Christmas.
1: They're celebrating a Western holiday, if you like.
3: Oh, I don't know. I honestly, the first thing that came to my mind, which is terrible, is like having fast food or something. But
1: your thinking is right.
3: Yeah, okay. Well, McDonald's, let's go for that. That's what I thought. That's really random, but no.
1: That is random. It's not McDonald's, but you're very close. You're very close. In fact, I think you've been an enormous help to the next caller.
3: Oh, hopefully.
1: Charlotte, before I let you go, where have you travelled to? What place because of a TV show, film or book?
3: I had a wonderful time. My dad and I, we planned a whole road trip around our favourite TV shows. We went to England, so we went to London and we tried to find the spot where the Black Books shop was, Black Books,
1: yeah.
3: You know. And then we travelled across to Brighton, down to Brighton, and then we also went to Bristol because there's a show called Being Human that's based in Bristol, and we were all so excited. It was lots of fun.
1: Oh, yeah. So would you want to travel to outside of London for this show? Ted Lasso.

0: It's the latest tourist hotspot. People are flocking in, like literally by the thousands, because they want to go to the filming location of Ted Lasso in Richmond.
1: Oh.
0: Would you want to do that?
1: I don't know if I've heard of it. Say it again. What's it called?
0: Ted Lasso.
1: Yeah, no, I really haven't heard of it.
0: Oh.
1: It's terrible.
0: It's a football or soccer show.
1: Oh, yes, that's probably
0: It's a drama, comedy drama, all about a football club in a fictional football club based in Richmond upon Thames.
1: Okay. Mm. Oh, well, you never know. Maybe one day.
0: Good on you, Charlotte. Thank you.
1: Thanks,
0: Renee.
1: Have a great night.
0: You too. Yes, this might well be it. But heaven knows I tried. Charlie and Glebe says, I've always wanted to go to New Jersey to visit the Sopranos location shots. Yeah, that'd be good. Someone else here, it's Anne in Five Dog. I went to Florence and saw the balcony where Hannibal Lecter hung the Italian detective from the movie Hannibal. Wow. Now, that was a frightening film, wasn't it? 1-300-222-702. Where have you been or where would you like to go? To French's Forest. Hello, Jane.
2: Oh, hi. Good evening.
0: Good evening. First time caller. Where have you been or where would you like to go in terms of tourist travel?
2: Well, I have to admit that a couple of years ago, my husband and I, we did one of those inside passage trips through Alaska. And I said, if we're going all the way over there, I'd really, really want to go where they filmed Northern Exposure.
0: I am.
2: It's a TV show.
0: Yes.
2: I don't know if you're familiar with it.
0: Very familiar.
2: And, yeah, so after that boat ride or ship, we went down to Seattle and then rented a car and we drove about an hour up into a town called Roslyn, which still has, it's exactly like it was in Northern Exposure. So they've still got the mural of the camel, or the moose, or something. I can't remember. It's camel, I think, on the wall. And it's meant to be the town of Sicily, Alaska, but it's actually Washington State, and it's Roslyn, the town of Roslyn. Mm. And Dr. Fleischman's office is now the souvenir shop. So I got a lot of memorabilia from it as well.
0: And that's fun.
2: And then we had a wonderful burger at the Brick, which is the Brick bar and where they, you know, filmed a lot of the show as well. Mm. And it's still there. You can go and have a burger. And it was just, even thinking about it makes me happy. It was so much fun.
0: That's so good, much fun. Jane. Wonderful.
2: Yeah.
0: So to the quiz question at hand, what is the customary Christmas food in Japan? It has been the custom since the 1970s advertising campaign. The food is
2: It's KFC.
0: Yeah, it's KFC. Well
2: done. I've just come back from Japan on Saturday, actually.
0: Right. So you're familiar with their custom over Christmas of eating KFC.
2: Yeah. So usually it's been on that from the 70s. Yeah, definitely. And also strawberry, they have a strawberry shortcake, I think, as well on Christmas Eve. And then they'd have the fried chicken for...
0: That is so bizarre. And apparently they order their buckets of KFC weeks in advance.
2: Oh, I wouldn't be surprised, yeah. And so because it's very popular. And I remember when I was there, I went as an exchange student in the late 70s, and I had to order a chicken because they wanted to try roast chicken. And so I went to the, you know, the specialist shop, and they gave me a chicken with its head on and its feet and everything. And I cooked a roast chicken for the first time, and I think it was really quite frightening for them.
0: You are right. KFC is the customary Christmas food in Japan. Interesting stuff. Here's a song. Looking for the name of this one and the artist, Jane. I left my home.
2: Okay, so I'm pretty sure it's Sitting on the Dock of the Bay in Marvin Gaye. Would that be right?
0: Yeah, hello? I think we can accept that.
2: Oh, I may not. Oh, okay.
0: Can we accept that? No, we can't accept that. It's not Marvin Gaye.
2: Right. Oh, it's not Marvin Gaye.
0: It is Sitting on the Dock of the Bay.

0: originally
1: it was released,
0: sang yeah. that?
1: Oh, I've forgotten. Sorry. Anyway, I've got the name wrong. Yeah. Mm.
0: We are in the late 60s.
1: Yeah.
0: He is a black American.
1: And I think he died before the song was released, his father. Yeah, I think it was quite a tragic end, but I may be mistaken for that. Okay, so hang on. So not my, let me think, 60s. It's not coming.
0: Not coming.
1: Can't think, but maybe somebody else can get that.
0: Thank you, Jade. You have a good night. 1-300-222-702. Who knows who is the original singer of this brilliant song?

0: on the Central Coast. Hi, Sophie. Sophia.
1: Hello, how are you?
0: Hello, I'm well.
1: Sophie.
0: What's the song? I mean, the song is Sitting on the Dock of the Bay. Who's it by?
1: I've consulted my 9-year-old brain's trust in the back, and the only thing that we can come up with is Otis Redding, but no clue if that's right.
0: You are right. It's Otis Redding. Well done. Very good. Artificial is an upcoming movie about the CEO of OpenAI. Andrew Garfield is playing him. Who is it? What's his name? The CEO of OpenAI.
1: Not
0: going
1: to get this one, I'm afraid.
0: Brains Trust doesn't know?
1: Mimi, do you know who runs ChatGPT?
2: No.
1: No?
0: No.
1: We don't know the name.
0: That's all right, Sophie. Before I let you go, ever travel to a place because of a TV show, a film or a book?
1: A few of our favourite things. We've been to Salzburg in Austria for The Sound of Music.
0: Yes. Did you do the Sound of Music tour?
1: Absolutely, we did, yeah. And made sure I had front seat. That was, definitely a highlight, a memory that will stay forever. Such a fun thing to do and beautiful. Beautiful place.
0: Did you dance around the rotunda?
1: Of course.
0: Yeah.
1: Oh, we actually can't go in there. Because it's on a private property, so you can't go in there. And I think they stopped doing that when somebody actually broke their leg doing it.
0: Oh, like, really?
1: Decades ago, yeah. But you can go around. I'm not sure what where they walk around the fountain and tap the heads and walk up and down the steps. So that's definitely one that you can do.
0: Ah, okay. There, the famous Sound of Music tour in Salzburg. Thank you, Sophie. 1-300-222-702 to Enid in Warners Bay. Hello, Enid.
3: Hello.
0: Where have you been because of a film or a TV show or a book?
3: Well, not particularly just because of Friends set in Universal Studios in Los Angeles. That was really interesting, and seeing like heaps of other the car from Gran Torino, Clint Eastwood's movie, lots of Hogwarts things in that studio as well. So that was really interesting. But also, like the moonscape scenes in Star Wars, I've been to Turkey, and that's near Cappadocia. That was really interesting too.
0: Mm, they're the salt baths, aren't they?
3: There are salt baths. That's the really funny sort of mountains. Like they're really phallic shaped and all different shapes, and the lots of hot air balloons that in the mornings there can be up to 200 or 300 hot air balloon rides.
0: Gosh, amazing.
3: Yeah, it was incredible.
0: Now, Michael is saying Sitting on the Dock of the Bay by Otis Redding came out on the 8th of December in 1967, and Otis Redding died 2 days later on the 10th of December in 1967.
3: Wow. Wow. I knew those ones, but I don't know this one.
0: So Artificial, it's an upcoming movie about the CEO of OpenAI, played by Andrew Garfield, who was once a Superman actor. What's the name of the CEO of OpenAI?
3: I don't know. I'll say Elon Musk, but I've got no idea.
0: It's not Elon Musk. But thanks for having a go, Enid. And thanks for your story. Good on you. 1-300-222-702. Maybe Gail knows in Canberra. Hello, Gail.
4: Hello, how are you?
0: I'm well. The CEO of OpenAI, there's a new film about him called Artificial. Who is it?
4: I've got no idea. I knew the last question, but I've got no idea for this one.
0: Do you know the actor Andrew Garfield?
4: Not really, no. Mm.
0: Oh, well, that's not going to help then. That's all right. Gail, where have you been to because of a TV show or a film or a book?
4: Well, not because I specifically wanted to go there, but my brother used to live in Forks, Washington, where they filmed Twilight.
0: Mhm.
4: And so, yeah, so I'd go and visit him, and, I mean, that's just, yeah, that's where they filmed it, there was a bit of memorabilia there, but, yeah, so it was a holiday destination, but not for any other reason other than seeing my brother.
0: Right. Okay. So there's just a bonus. There's just a bonus visit.
4: It was a bonus visit. That's exactly right.
0: Good on you. Thank you, Gail. 1-300-222-702. Who knows who the CEO of OpenAI is? There's a new film. It's not out yet, but it's titled Artificial, starring Andrew Garfield in the role. Who is the real character? Who's the real CEO of OpenAI? What's his name? 1-300-222-702 to Canberra, and Keith joins us. Hello, Keith.
5: Hello.
0: Hello. Can you first time caller help us out?
5: No, I can't. Oh. I even work in the industry. I've got no idea.
0: Oh, okay. What if I told you that his first name was Sam?
5: I'll rule out Sam Neill. How about that?
0: So this is not an actor. This is the real life man.
5: Oh, the real life guy. Mm.
0: The actor in the movie is Andrew Garfield, Mr. Spider-Man, not Superman. He played Spider-Man some years ago.
5: Oh. Spider-Man.
0: But the real life CEO of OpenAI is Sam who?
5: Couldn't even guess. It's not Sam Worthington either, I'm guessing. Sam Wilson?
0: It's not Sam Wilson. But thanks, Keith. Where have you been to, or where would you like to go, Keith, because of a TV show or film?
5: Because of the stage show Come From Away, we actually went to Gander, which was lovely.
0: Wow.
5: And when we actually landed there it was on 9/11, it was 2023.
0: This is Nova Scotia.
5: Yeah, in Newfoundland.
6: Newfoundland,
0: yes. Okay, sorry,
5: Yeah, we got there at 9/11 and we pulled up in the hotel just as the hotel was receiving flowers from the pilots that they housed from 2001, the 9/11.
0: So because of the stage show musical Come From Away that you like so much, you went, you flew all the way over to Newfoundland.
5: Well, we have family in Canada as well, so we were already over it mostly. But, yeah, Gander was on the other side of Canada. But, yeah, you get the idea.
0: Fabulous. Good on you. Thanks, Keith.
5: Yes. Good luck with the question. That's a tough gig.
0: Well, if you don't know it and you work in technology, it might be
5: true.
0: Tricky.
5: Our company even makes microprocessors for AI. So, yeah. But
0: we might be in trouble, Keith.
5: Yeah.
0: We'll see how we go. 1-300-222-702 if you know John in East Gardens. Hi, John.
7: Hello.
0: The CEO of OpenAI is Sam...
7: I've got no idea. I thought I literally got on the phone a few seconds ago and I thought it would be someone else answering this by now. Oh, bugger. Do you want to know where I'd like to go for things based on film and TV?
0: I would.
7: What about New Zealand because of The Hobbit?
0: Okay. Yes, you're the second person who has been there. Yeah. You want to go there or you've been there?
7: No, I'd love to. I haven't been to New Zealand since I crashed a mate's wedding, a honeymoon, because he said, why don't you come in 87? It's a long story, but we went to Queenstown and had the best time skiing ever. In 87, so it's a long time overdue to go back to New Zealand.
0: What do you mean you crashed his wedding?

0: Well, because when you think about it, it was his honeymoon, and he was young. He was only about 24, and we were a little bit. And he just goes, oh, why don't we just have a great time, and didn't really consult the wife. And just so he's kind of had to live it down ever since, but that's another story.
1: Right, so he just, did he actually invite you, or you just sort of turned up?
0: Yeah, of course. No. Right. We organised it so there was a group of about five of us going.
1: Are they still married?
0: Anyway, that's, sorry?
1: Are they still married?
0: No, happily married. Oh, yeah,
1: good.
0: My word.
1: Okay.
0: Absolutely gone on to bigger and better things. And in terms of myself on that question, because I'm a chatty guy, we got a placing in Greece and Europe, so I've just come back from 2 months with some long service leave, so that's an easy one for us to go to, but I don't tend to get that inspired by stuff. It's more word of mouth more than strictly TV or film.
1: Fair enough.
0: When it comes to destinations. But good luck on that question.
1: If you've got a place in Greece that you can go to, I'd be just happy with that.
0: I can't explain that.
1: No, you can't. Lucky you, John. Very jealous. Dana says, I stay with friends in Notting Hill and they live right next door to the bookshop from the movie Notting Hill. It's now a souvenir shop, she says, run by some lovely British Indians. So there you go. Lila in Moree. Hello, Lila.
2: Good evening, housing.
1: Well, we need your help. We need to knock off this question. The CEO of OpenAI, he has a movie coming out about him called Artificial, played by Andrew Garfield. His name would be Sam... what?
2: Zuckerberg.
1: Sam Zuckerberg. It is not. He's not the brother of Mark Zuckerberg.
2: Well, I don't even know what AI is.
1: No one does. Nobody does. If they tell you that they do, they're lying to you. Lila, where would you like to travel to, or where have you been because of a TV show or film?
2: Well, we got hooked on the ABC Bay of Fires, so then we went to Tasmania. We had to detour to go to Zeehan, which is north of Queenstown, where they filmed Bay of Fires, and it was fascinating. Little tiny town, and it was a mining town, so it had 30,000 population at the height of it. So there's all these beautiful buildings, stone buildings, that were used in that TV series. But it's only a population, I think, less than 1,000 now. But, yeah, we had to detour to the west coast of Tasmania.
1: Wonderful. Yeah, that's a great TV series. Thank you, Lila. 1-300-222-702. It's Sam who is the CEO of OpenAI. Maybe Felix knows in Canberra. Hi, Felix.
3: Hello.
1: Please help us. Sam.
3: Altman.
1: Altman. Yes, it is. Sam Altman is the CEO of OpenAI, Mr. ChatGPT. We can thank him for that. Artificial is the movie that's coming out about his life. Whew, well done. Let's move on. Take a listen to this. I'm looking for you to identify who this actor is.
4: I used to be very... this is not a lie. I was Jack, so when I had a beautiful body, so when I would hide it and then surprise you at the beach when the stuff came off, it would be like the Sandman's Rift. I didn't know that. Now I go loose because it should be hit.
1: Who might that be?
5: Do you know it, Mum?
6: I don't know the
5: question, mate. Oh, can you please play it again?
1: I can play it again for Mum. Hey, take a listen, Mum. This is a famous American actor and comedian.
4: I used to be very... this is not a lie. I was Jack, so when I had a beautiful body, so when I would hide it and then surprise you at the beach when the stuff came off, it would be like the Sandman's Rift. I didn't know that. Now I go loose because it should be hit.
1: He goes loose because it should be hidden, his body.
5: What did you say?
7: Woody Harrelson.
5: Woody Harrelson?
1: Oh, is it Woody Harrelson? Good guess. Good guess, but it's not. It's another funny guy. Thank you all the same, Felix. Where would you like to go to because of a TV show or a film?
5: I don't really know.
1: That's all right. You can keep thinking and tell me another night.
5: Yes.
1: Good on you. Thanks, Felix. On the text line, Jamie says, I've always wanted to travel to California and walk about Malibu Creek State Park, the filming location for MASH. Yeah, that's a good one. Annette in Winona. Hello, Annette.
6: Hello, how are you?
1: It's not Woody Harrelson. Who might the American actor, comedian be?
6: No, I don't have. Can you play it again?
1: Sure.
4: I used to be.
6: Thank you.
4: This is not a lie. I was Jack, so when I had a beautiful body, so when I hide it and then surprise you at the beach when the stuff came off, it would be like the Sandman's Rift. I didn't know that. Now I go loose because it should be hidden.
6: No, I have not a clue. Not a clue.
1: What if I told you he starred in Happy Gilmore?
6: Oh, Adam Sandler.
1: It is Adam Sandler. Well done.
6: Yay.
1: We have to move on. We haven't got through enough questions tonight. Here's a news question. The LIV Golf League has officially filed for bankruptcy today in the States. The withdrawal of multi-billions has been the result of this. Withdrawal from which country? Which country backed LIV Golf and has now pulled out?
6: Oh, gosh. The UK?
1: Is it the UK? Sorry, Annette, not the UK. Where do you want to travel to because of a TV show or a film?
6: Well, we did travel to... We were in America a few years back and I went to Los Angeles. We went to Beverly Hills and to... I've forgotten the name of the restaurant. Villa Blanca, that Lisa Vanderpump owned. I was so curious to have a look at that restaurant.
1: Mm. Yeah. Nice. That's a beautiful place to go.
6: It was.
1: Good on you, Annette. Thank you. 1-300-222-702. Well done on the text line to Amanda, who's playing on the text line 0467-922-702. She knows the country that was funding the LIV golf breakaway tournament. But does Tony know in Wollongong? Hello, Tony.
7: Hey, how are you, Renee?
1: Are you a golfer?
7: No. I'm too old to play golf, love. I was born in 1955.
1: I thought you could play golf right up until the end.
7: Not with my knees and shoulders.
1: Oh, okay. you know, I saw recently a golfer who had one arm, playing golf. Now, that was impressive.
7: Yes, must be very impressive. Now, I used to have a hit every now and then when I was a younger man, but no, not these days.
1: So the LIV Golf Tournament, which was backed by Greg Norman, has filed for bankruptcy. It might be no more. Who's the country that's pulled out?
7: Well, I think it's UAE, but I know Smithy's owed $3.8 million that he's probably never going to see.
1: I'd double it. I think Cameron Smith is owed $7 million.
7: Well, there you go.
1: So your answer is UAE?
7: Yeah, not
1: UAE. Not UAE. Sorry, Tony, but it is a big oil country. So,
7: can I tell you where I've been?
1: Of course.
7: I went to Ireland. One of my favourite movies is The Quiet Man, and I went to a little place called Cong, C-O-N-G, and I relived the fight scenes and the bike scenes, and, yeah, it was just magical.
1: Oh, wonderful. How long ago did you do that?
7: 2003.
1: Very good. Yeah. Ever been to parks?
7: Oh, yes.
1: Have you seen The Dish?
7: Yes, I have.
1: Yeah.
7: And I've been to Broken Hill and Silverton and
1: Mad Max.
7: Yes.
1: Lots of places to go. Thank you. Thank you, Tony.
7: Thank you, Renee.
1: You have a good night. 1-300-222-702. Angus in Newcastle. Hello, Angus.
8: Hello.
1: I'm very well. First time caller. Which country has pulled multi-billions out of the LIV Golf Breakaway League?
8: Is it Saudi Arabia?
1: It is Saudi Arabia. Well done. Can you name the Australian artist best known for his iconic Ned Kelly paintings?
8: Oh, I should know this, but I don't think I do.
9: Yeah, I'm not going to be able to get this one.
1: That's all right.

0: Would you like to tell us about the place you've travelled to because of a TV show or a film?
1: Yes. When I was living in Wales a few years ago, I went up to Birmingham, where Peaky Blinders was filmed.
0: Oh, yeah. Yes.
1: Canals, yeah, more canals than Venice.
0: Beautiful. Yeah, that's a great show, isn't it, Peaky Blinders?
1: Yeah. Yeah.
0: Wonderful. Thank you, Angus. Thanks for calling.
1: Always, thank you. First time call.
0: Please call again. Who is the Australian artist best known for his iconic Ned Kelly series? 1300 222 702. Well done, Paul, on the text line. Does Bruce know in Canberra? Hi, Bruce.
2: Hello, Renee.
0: Who might that be, the Australian artist?
2: Sydney Nolan?
0: It is Sydney Nolan. Nicely done. William Bly. William Bly, Governor of New South Wales back in the 1800s. He was deposed because of the first and only military coup in Australia's history. What was the coup that deposed William Bligh in 1808?
2: Was that the one that the flag came out of?
0: Do you mean the Eureka flag?
2: Eureka flag, no, it wasn't.
0: No.
2: No. The coup. It wasn't Mutiny on the Bounty, was it?
0: Is that your answer?
2: Yes.
0: Is it Mutiny on the Bounty? Sorry, Bruce.
2: Oh, okay.
0: Before I let you go.
2: Yes.
0: Where have you been?
2: So we were in New Zealand earlier this year, and we went to the place. We love Broken Wood. That, have you watched that? The New Zealand detective.
0: I haven't. No.
2: Is an unlikely sort of fellow who gets around in a Holden Kingswood. Anyway, it's filmed north of Auckland. It's got this kind of very distinctive police station, which is a yellow building. And we went and saw that building, which is in Helensville. And then the town that the series is filmed in is Warkworth, which is over on the other coast north of Auckland. So we had to go there and see where that was filmed, because that's a series that we love.
0: Fabulous. Lots of people want to go to New Zealand to see the filming of the Harry Potter film. Oh, not the Harry Potter, sorry, the Lord of the Rings films. But suggesting Broken Wood TV show might be even better.
2: Yeah, well, I think the Lord of the Rings is a bit of a real tourist venture in New Zealand now. They've really exploited that.
0: Thank you, Bruce.
2: For that. Okay, thanks, Renee.
0: Good on you. Have a good night. 1300 222 702. William Bligh was the governor of New South Wales. He was deposed in 1808 by the first and only military coup in Australia's history, known as, let's ask Matt in Kirrawee. Hi, Matt.
3: Hey, how are you, Renee?
0: I'm well. What was the military coup that deposed William Bligh, governor of New South Wales, in 1808?
3: I think it's something to do with alcohol, if I recall from my history.
0: Yes.
3: Yes. Something to do with rum.
0: Yes.
3: Yeah. It's like a rum rebellion or something like that.
0: You got it. The rum rebellion of 1808, deposing of the governor of New South Wales. There's the gong. So if you get this question right, the quiz is yours. What's this song and who's it by?

0: Matt.
1: Is it something to angels?
0: Yes.
1: Yes.
0: Angel is in the title. Yep.
1: I know it's something angels. I know that's in their song, but no, I'm going to have to.
0: Really? Oh,
1: gosh.
0: So close.
1: I know the song, and I've heard it many, many times, but I know it. Gosh. It's not Twisted Angels or something like that, is it?
0: It's not Twisted Angels. That's all right, Matt. Where have you travelled to because of a TV show or a film?
1: Look, I've been to, you know, LA like everybody else, but one thing I was saying to the producer was I'd love to go to one of the locations of the White Lotus series.
0: Oh, yeah.
1: I became absolutely obsessed with it, and I was in Phuket earlier this year, and that kind of reminded me of where I was staying, of the White Lotus, and I kind of felt like I was in a White Lotus film whilst I was there, so.
0: You want to be careful that you don't fall into some kind of foul play.
1: No, exactly right.
0: Yeah. So you'd like to go to Taormina or where else did
1: Hawaii,
0: they film?
1: Hawaii, the first one, yeah. So all of them look good.
0: Wonderful, exactly if they are. Right. I think there's another one coming out soon.
1: Yeah. Oh, good. Excellent. I can't wait to watch the next one.
0: Good on you. Thanks, Matt. 1-300-222-702. The gong's gone off. What is this song? And who is it by? It does have Angel in the title. To Neutral Bay, Chris. Hello, welcome.
2: Hey there.
0: You're a first-time caller.
2: I am.
0: Could you be a first-time winner?
2: Who knows?
0: We need the name of the song and the artist.
2: Is it Annie Lennox in the band Eurythmics, and the song is Must Be Talking to an Angel?
0: You got it. Well done.
3: There must be an angel playing with my heart, yeah. And when I think that
0: so the quiz is yours, Chris. Well done.
2: Oh, there you go.
0: Fridge magnets coming your way along with a book from our ABC Book Library, and you get to choose the song. Would you like to hear more of this song, or Otis Redding, Sitting on the Dock of the Bay, Feeling Good by Michael Bublé?
2: I'm going to say Otis Redding, please.
0: Otis Redding. Okay, before I let you go, where have you travelled to because of a TV show?
2: I was randomly doing a road trip through America, and I just by coincidence found a Google map. Someone had created a Google map that referenced all of the places where they filmed Breaking Bad.
0: Oh.
2: And I found myself standing outside the actual house which they filmed. And this lady came out and went to shoo me away. And then when she heard my Australian accent, she said, "I can't believe you've come this far just to see my house." But she said it was actually a really, really frustrating coincidence. And I don't know if you've seen the show, but she said pretty much every day she had about three pizzas thrown on her roof.
0: Three what things thrown?
2: Pizzas. There's a famous scene in that show where they throw pizza on the roof.
0: Right.
2: Anyway, but, yeah. So there was actually a lineup of people looking at her house.
0: Good on you, Chris. Thank you for that story. And here's the song. Well done.

0: Coming up to 5 minutes of news at 8 o'clock, and then it's What Would You Do Wednesday. We've got the scenario. You tell us what you would do. It's about friendship tonight and whether you can keep it or not. News time.
1: ABC News, I'm Thanmaya Navada. The federal opposition leader has met with the Prime Minister after writing to him with demands for the government's expected immigration crackdown. Here's political reporter Lexi Junawick.
2: Seen by the ABC, Angus Taylor's letter to Anthony Albanese today calls on the government to adopt the coalition's immigration policy,

0: which includes linking Australia's migration intake to the number of new homes built. Mr Taylor also writes a 10-point list of demands for any legislation that Labor puts forward, including making it illegal for someone to repatriate terrorist sympathisers. This afternoon, Mr Taylor and Shadow Home Affairs Minister John O'Dunham met with Mr Albanese to discuss Labor's future migration plans. No date has been set for the government to unveil changes to Australia's migration settings after Home Affairs Minister Tony Burke postponed a scheduled appearance at the National Press Club in August.
1: The UK Foreign Secretary says his country can no longer sit and watch as Palestinians are subjected to ethnic cleansing in the area. But Middle East correspondent Matthew Doran reports Ed Miliband's Israeli counterpart has labelled it a scandalous accusation.
2: He was very keen to stress that this is not an attack on the Israeli people or the broader Jewish population, but it is the UK government saying enough is enough when it comes to Israeli settler activity and the policies of the Israeli government, which he argues are actually promoting and allowing that sort of behaviour to happen. So the sort of headline issues here that Ed Miliband is pointing to include a ban on the import of products which come from Israeli settlements. We know that some of these settlements do actually have things like manufacturing hubs in them because that is a way to convince Israelis to move into those settlements, creating that sort of industry.
1: Energy Minister Chris Bowen says allegations of systemic rorting within the government's solar battery rebate scheme are false. Freedom of information documents obtained by the ABC have revealed untested tip-offs to the Clean Energy Regulator, including that installers have been fraudulently claiming rebates for incomplete jobs. Shadow Energy Minister Dan Tehan is calling for an independent Senate inquiry into the revelations, but Mr Bowen has told Question Time he receives regular updates on the implementation of the Cheaper Home Batteries program.
3: I started receiving updates on the implementation of the program on the 1st of July 2025 and have received them regularly. And those updates have shown me that the Manager of Opposition's business's claims of systemic fraud are not true, are a lie.
1: Gas company Santos has begun drilling on one of its appraisal wells in the Beetaloo Basin, with its CEO declaring safe and responsible production there had been clearly demonstrated. At a National Press Club speech, Kevin Gallagher has called on the federal government to draft changes to a proposed national gas reservation policy in line with WA's model. Yesterday, he announced drilling at one appraisal well had begun and said today two more wells are expected to come online this year.
4: After 7 years of moratoriums, scientific studies, regulatory reform and comprehensive regional baseline studies between 2016 and 2023, the potential to develop the Beetaloo safely and responsibly has been clearly demonstrated.
1: Police have carried out coordinated raids in Queensland and Victoria over allegations a Labor hire business has been trying to induce CFMEU officials in Queensland. Jessica Longbottom reports.
5: The allegations centre around the Victorian firm Top Up Labor Hire. The business's director, Kim Mellich, and her husband, the company's former owner, Steve Mellich, were arrested today, though neither has been charged in relation to the investigation. Top Up Labor has already had separate allegations levelled at it by investigators Geoffrey Watson, whose report into the CFMEU was tabled at a Queensland inquiry. In it, Mr Watson alleged Mr Mellich had given gifts to Victorian CFMEU official John Perkovich. Police say this latest investigation, related to Queensland CFMEU officials, remains ongoing.
1: And briefly overseas, the German Chancellor says an attempted drone attack at Leipzig Airport had been prepared in Russia over an extended period and that a disaster was only narrowly averted. Friedrich Merz spoke after the far-right Alternative for Germany party scored a major victory in a state election in Saxony-Anhalt on Sunday, running on a platform that includes calls for closer ties with Moscow. Russia has rejected any involvement in the drone incident at the airport, and its foreign minister says the accusations are the start of a real war. And you're up to date with the latest from ABC News. For more, head to ABC Listen.
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8: Welcome back and thank you for choosing the ABC again tonight. Coming up in about half an hour or so, we're going to spotlight the sport of American football, NFL. It's come to Australia. What are you thinking? On Friday morning at 10:35 at the MCG, the San Francisco 49ers play the LA Rams.
9: First and goal from the six. Short drop over the middle, wide open. Touchdown. What an opening drive.
10: But I'll tell you, the Niners, what a fitting play. They took the fight to the Rams on that last play. And Saleh's got to be fired up, and he clearly is.
8: Are you fired up? Are you intrigued? Are you nonchalant? Will you be watching? Is there room, do you think, for another football code in Australia? More on that in about half an hour's time. And also after 9 o'clock, we're going to look at empty nest syndrome when the kids move out, the adult kids move out. What happens? If you're a parent and that's happened to you, we'd love to hear from you. Is it relief, euphoria, or is it grief? A really interesting article today on this, so we'll explore that more after 9 o'clock. But first up,
7: we've got the scenario. You tell us what you would do.
11: It's not easy.
12: I don't like people getting pushy.
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7: It's just what you think on What Would You Do Wednesday. Call now 1-300-222-702.
8: What would you do? The central question tonight is around friendship. Can you continue a real and close friendship with someone who, let's say, is a very close family friend, that kind of a friendship, you've known them forever, but they've developed behaviours or thinking that are completely different to yours? Can you kind of just put a condition around that, a circle around that contention, and carry on with the friendship? Or, well, do you feel that if they have changed or their thinking is completely different to yours, it's just exhausting to have the same conversation or argument invariably over and over again, and that you just let that friendship go? Philosopher Simon Longstaff is here. He's the director of the Ethics Centre, and he's here to help us along with this one. Hello, Simon.
16: Hello, Renee. How are you?
8: So here's the scenario. You've got this very long-time family friend, and recently, in recent years, they've discovered recreational duck hunting. And they travel regularly to South Australia or to Victoria, where there's a legal duck hunting season. They've got a significant number of recreational guns in their new collection and spend a lot of their time kind of polishing them up and admiring them. You find that abhorrent. You don't like any form of animal exploitation, especially birds and ducks. Can you continue that friendship? Can you kind of just put a circle around that area of life and say, look, we agree to disagree, but our friendship will remain as close?
16: Well, it depends a little bit on what has accompanied the decision to go duck shooting. So if it's still the same person and, you know, the basic elements of the friendship established when you were kids or whatever it was continues unchanged, and this is a form of behaviour which they engage in whilst substantially being the same person who you've really liked and enjoyed time with in the past, then it's possible that you will maintain the friendship, and they go off from time to time and slaughter ducks, and you don't. And it's quite possible if you've communicated to them how much you still like them as a person but disapprove of their hobby, that you might by mutual agreement decide not to talk about it and find the things which you share in common. Because presumably the friendship does have something in common to start with, which was other than shooting. And so I think on that basis you might be able to. The corollary of this, of course, is if they have become a really different person, if their core values and principles have been completely changed over time, in which they insist that they are right and that you must come to a point of agreement with them, then they are setting conditions on the friendship which you couldn't possibly meet. And at that point, that means what was a wonderful friendship probably has come to the end of its life. So it depends a little bit, Renee, as to Which of those two tracks have been the path followed by your

0: people come from, way apart, but they become friends because there are other elements in their relationship which bond them together. So I think if you as a friend, I don't know how passionately people feel about duck hunting, but let's suppose you're a really passionate person who hates it, and every time you meet your friend, you think, I'm going to ram this down their throat. I don't know whether you're really honouring the nature of a friendship, which is not really about being a platform for advocacy, particularly if you establish after a while that they feel they have a principled position, that they're not thoughtless, they've actually got reasons, and you've had a crack at talking about it and you've come to an agreement that they're not going to change, and neither are you.
1: Mm. I guess, though, the conditional element of this friendship, can you have a real, honest, authentic friendship with someone when you have this big condition around it? We can't discuss this area of life.
0: Yeah, well, I think I've given you a pretty good example of where you can. I mean, I can range from the very profound to the quite trivial. There are people who are friends, as I say, who've got completely different political outlooks. There are people who are friends who come from communities where they are more or less at war with each other over ideological or religious or other differences. And then at the trivial end, there are people who are friends who barrack from completely different football teams or sporting teams or something like that. So, the span of friendship can encompass very profound differences which have caused major upsets through to more minor disagreements. And that's why I say both parties have got an obligation in relation to this as to what they do about it. And if the only way you see your friend or your supposed friend is as an opportunity to mount an argument in favour of a position you hold, then in a sense you've voided the friendship to that extent because you're not prepared to accept them as they are, with some things which, of course, you don't agree with, but essentially if it's the same person you really liked, then that continues to be the basis on which the friendship should be preserved.
1: Mm. To your thoughts, 1300 222 702, or the text line 0467 922 702. What would you do? Would you forsake a friendship because your friend had developed behaviours or thinking that really you found abhorrent? Or would you just put a circle around it and say, look, we agree to disagree, and you continue on with that friendship in whatever form it would take? On the text line, Lynn says, I definitely could not have a friendship with anybody that was into duck hunting or greyhound racing or any pursuit that kills innocent animals. It would only be possible, this friendship, if the topic was never, she says in capital letters, was never discussed. Simon?
0: Well, I just wonder, I mean, the way you started this, you see, conditions this a bit. I mean, you started off with, this is someone you've known for yonks, you kind of grew up childhood friend. And that means the friendship was established before it even crossed their mind that they might go duck hunting or whatever else it happens to be. And so I think that could make a difference. I think if it had been a different scenario, you said, oh, look, there's somebody who's a kind of a passionate duck hunter, and you sort of stumble into it and you're wondering on the first occasion whether this is the kind of person you want as a friend, then it's probably a very different answer. I mean, you might give them the benefit of the doubt in some cases, but most people would say, no, your interests don't align with mine. And particularly if this is a representation of their own core values, you might say, well, whatever attractive element I see in you as a person, it's cancelled out in the way that's being suggested there by your commitment to hunting. But this is problematic because the scenario you've given us is such a long, deep relationship that I'm not sure that it's cancelled simply because of this change in their behaviour whilst they maintain the same person they always were that was your friend.
1: Mm. What if, I'll get to a few more thoughts as we just move on, but what if the person, this friend, who, you've got a lot of connections through family, friends and, the like. What if they have developed a habit of recreational drug use, for example? Would you be able to continue your friendship and put a circle around that? You don't want to partake with them in recreational drug use, perhaps, but they've discovered that element to their new life. Is that
0: okay? Again, this is going to have another wrinkle in it in terms of what the impact is on them of doing this. So we'll come to that moment. So there are people, for example, who are absolute teetotalers. They might have a religious prohibition against the consumption of alcohol, or there may be it's just a philosophical or practical commitment they've got. They don't want to touch the stuff.

0: And they don't want to be around people who are drunk either. But they may have a person who's their friend who chooses to partake of alcohol, even though they will never take it themselves. So there's a case where you start to see, well, if I can maintain my friendship in conditions where they are sober, even though I know that at other times they might be taking alcohol and I disapprove of that, then you could maintain a friendship there because you've got a different perspective. Now, if the person is engaging in conduct that harms themselves or put others at risk of harm, then you've got a different situation because, in a sense, one of your duties as a friend is to look out for them. And if you can see them engaging in highly destructive behaviour, which is going to harm themselves and potentially harm others, then you can't just simply say, well, because you're my friend, I'm not going to say or do anything. You may, in fact, have a greater obligation to intervene to the point that you can, even if in doing so it risks the friendship where they say, well, who are you? You've got no right to raise this. Your good intentions for them and for others, I think, may impel you under a sense of responsibility to raise it. And if they decide to break off because of that, then they underrate the importance of friendship and the obligations it creates. So it depends a little bit on again, these contextual issues. But the mere fact that they take a recreational drug like alcohol, when you oppose it quite vehemently, and that shouldn't by itself necessarily void the friendship. It's only if they insist in doing it with you and around you when you find it objectionable, or it crosses into that line where it might represent a risk to them or to others.
1: On the text line, 0467922702, Greg says, I wouldn't associate with a person that had developed a recreational habit of shooting ducks or any other wildlife. I would just tell them I just can't be part of that company. Paul says in Narrackville, most friendships die as time goes by, just like food in your fridge. You need to seek ones with no expiry date. Tony says, I have three friends I've known for almost 40 years and we go away on several trips each year. And whilst many of their views are at odds to mine, I've decided that the friendship with them outweighs the negative points of view that they have. So when the conversations come up, I hold my tongue whenever they discuss things that I don't agree with. It's difficult though, isn't it, Simon, to just hold your tongue?
0: It is, but I'm just going to go back to the point about that lovely analogy about friendship and stuff, food in the fridge. Look, the kind of friendship I think you've introduced us to, I mean, I've got a few friends, like, you don't have a lot in your life like this, but I know absolutely that I may not have spoken to that person for a couple of years, and yet when you next make contact, it's as if it was only yesterday. That's the kind of thing, and that's because of all the shared history and the stories and the things which are partly about them but partly about the role they played in your formation as a person. So I take it you're talking about that kind of friend, and everybody listening, I reckon, would know one or two people who are that close to them who are not relatives. Now, of course, what that then does is that you bring yourself in a way that... So who was the last person who goes out with their mates a few trips?
1: That
0: was
1: Tony,
0: yeah. As Tony was saying, you start to regulate what you're going to do so that you maintain that capacity for the friendship. So, I mean, if your friends are so insensitive to want to sort of shove down your throat their views, which they understand that you don't want, and you've had a chat about it and you said, look, I just don't see the world that way, and they keep on wanting to do it, then I think they start to break the boundaries of friendship by insisting that you be made uncomfortable for their benefit so they can proselytise. But most people would say, oh, yeah, look, there's so much which we've got in common. We don't need to sort of put this in as a wedge between us by... So there's a kind of agreement not to go there. I do think the duck things are pretty interesting because that's something where you know it's not just a matter of holding a particular point of view, but it's a very active thing. And it could be, I mean, just continue to think about that you say to the person, who is the duck hunter, look, you know, I love you as a person. We've been mates or friends forever. I wish we could keep in contact, but you need to understand that for me, every time you come back from one of your duck hunts and you know, and want to talk about this, or the fact that I know you're there, it has a visceral effect. And I just, it's not good for me to be in that place. So, look, you know, for as long as you want to go duck hunting, I think I'm not going to end the friendship forever, but can we just put it on hold until we're both in a space where it doesn't have this effect?
1: And what if they say to you, oh, listen, you know, it's sustainable, it's a regulated, legal sport, I'm outside. There's only 8 ducks that you can kill, you can shoot a day. I'm not harming, you know, I'm not harming the overall conservation of the animal, and I'm not breaking the law. What are you going on about, Simon? You should come along with me. Come along and give it a go.
0: I think they're missing your point, though. I mean, that all of that might be true, but what I'm taking it from the kind of the anti-duck hunting perspective is that it's the killing of another creature for sport that is the thing that's objectionable. I mean, if you didn't hold so deeply that view, then you would possibly be open to the arguments they make. But none of those arguments seem to really touch the source of the criticism that people have in relation to that, which extends in some people, of course, not just to in sport. There are people who have an ethical objection to eating any form of food, like meat, that comes from an animal having to give its life in order to provide for others. And then you get the very complicated other side of hunting. I mean, I've got kinship ties with people up on Groote Island in the Gulf of Carpentaria, and hunting and is part of their whole culture. You know, it's based around that. And for them, there's a kind of a, it's almost like a relationship that's there. And so they will go and hunt everything from turtles to dugongs and other things, because that is their way of being, and there's a sense of relationship. So, you know, the hunting story is not what this is really about, but there are some very complex issues, particularly when you bring in Indigenous perspectives around those things. And that would be an interesting wrinkle in this. If it was a person who was a really good friend of yours who went back to living on country and said, look, I'm taking up my traditional ways, would you have the same objection there? Which has exactly the same effect, still an animal that's going to be killed, but they said it within a kind of really authentic cultural context. That might be saying, so, well, I still want to be your friend, and I kind of understand and allow that because of the context.
1: Mm. Yes. Let's go to the phone. Steph is here in Canberra, and Simon Longstaff from the Ethics Centre is here as well. Hi, Steph.
2: Hi there. How are you going?
1: What are you thinking? What would you do?
2: Look, I was just thinking about how maybe there's different levels of significance, or with the different issues that we're talking about. I said football teams and activities and friendships, like, that's one thing. But when it comes to political values and things, I think there's definitely room for people to make choices not to continue friendships with people that maybe they don't see eye to eye with, such as racism and transphobia. That's what I was thinking.
1: Mm. And I guess sometimes, and I heard this a bit earlier today, someone said, oh, well, if you don't have different views around a deep point of contention, can you find the humour in it? Can you laugh at it? But it's difficult, isn't it? If you're deeply offended by something, particularly racism or transphobia, making a joke of that or bringing light to it, that might make things even worse.
2: Definitely. And I think it's worth considering that maybe people who are directly impacted by things like racism or transphobia absolutely have a right to remove themselves from those kinds of friendships or relationships, because there's a level of privilege perhaps in being able to laugh those things off that maybe don't directly affect you, if that makes sense.
1: Mm. Yeah, thank you for that thought, Steph. Bilal on the text line says, I have lost friendships over the Palestine-Israel conflict. Equally, I've gained friendships with people of faith despite this conflict. I seek to engage now with those who have views that not just the surrounding myself, he says, like an echo chamber, but I surround myself with other people who have views that reflect my perspectives. Simon?
0: I think both Steph and Bilal make some really interesting points. I do think that Steph's example is a good one, where the notional friend, if they come to a point where they attack the integrity of your identity, and in a sense require you in some sense to disavow the truth of who you are, then that's a breaking point, because you can't be a friend with someone who wants you to be someone other than who you are. So there's a very clear example where a change in attitude or

0: view, when that expressed in those terms, cancels the friendship because it simply can't be sustained if you can't be yourself. But Lau's point's interesting because I was wondering about a little bit about this point about not wanting to be in an echo chamber, because you know one of the criticisms about social media, for example, is that it just reinforces all of your views and your prejudices. And one good thing about friends is that if you have an ability to engage with people who can respectfully disagree with you, then it might ultimately strengthen your convictions, or it might change them to some degree if you're open to being, you know, moved by better arguments of other people. And Bilal seems to be saying, look, you know, there's some people who are so intractable in their views, they just simply don't want to engage with me as a friend might, to say, well, how do we sort of work through this? So I think he's getting at something which is in those really difficult issues, which is the proper balance, where you recognise the difference of the perspective, you engage respectfully with each other, you come to understand the alternative point of view, but then you might say, if it's something which simply cannot be resolved, say, okay, well, we understand each other, I'm not going to try and convince you to be different, you're not going to try and convince me, but there's other things in our relationship that can be sustained, providing, you know, some of those red lines, like Steph was talking about, haven't been crossed.
1: Mm. Hishashi is here from Macquarie Park. Hello, Hishashi, what are you thinking?
2: Hi. Well, I guess it kind of depends on what the offensive thing is, and I guess there's probably going to be some things that are so offensive to people that, well, no amount of, well, what do you call it, agree to disagree or whatever might be able to save the friendship. But on the other hand, duck hunting, drinking and whatnot, well, I tend to follow as long as they respect my decision to partake or not partake, and as long as they can do the behavior responsibly, then I don't think it's going to be the end of the world.
1: Yeah, okay. So you echo Brad's sentiment on the text line here. He says, I would stay friends with this person because the beauty of life, he says, is the beauty of life is difference. So live and let die, says Brad.
2: Yep.
1: Hmm. Thank you, Hishashi. That's a nice way to end, I think. Simon, friendship is important, isn't it? We need friends in our lives.
0: I have to ask you, do you have any duck hunting friends?
1: I do.
0: You do?
1: I do.
0: And are you a duck hunter?
1: I am not.
0: Right. And are you staying friends with your duck hunting friends?
1: I'm not sure.
0: Oh.
1: So this has been very helpful to me. I will put my heart out here. In light of the bird flu epidemic that we're seeing, I do find it unbearable to think that anyone could enjoy that recreational activity knowing that there have been mass extinctions all over the world because of bird flu.
0: But maybe they won't now in that context, now that it's come to our shores. I mean, there may be another conversation to be had where they too would see that all of the cases that they've talked about before around conservation and legality, there are lots of things that are legal that are wrong and things that are illegal that are right. And maybe if they come to think about this in that broader context of the possibility of mass extinctions of our local avian wildlife, they might say, I'm just not going to do it anymore, because that for them is a change in the status of the world.
1: Is it my job to bring that issue to light?
0: I think as a friend, because one of the things that there's a thing called moral injury that people suffer when they look back on an action they've taken where they say, oh, my God, how did I come to do that? And your friend, let's suppose they were even marginally complicit in some terrible outcome for ducks and birds and things like that. The fact that you never even gave them the chance to reconsider it because you never raised it, you know, gently and properly to say, look, have you thought about this? They might say, oh, gosh, as a friend, I would have expected you at least to give me the chance to change my mind. So I think in that circumstance, you might very well say, it's okay to have a chat and say, look, you've noticed this. I've never been keen on duck hunting, but really, have you considered this broader context and what it might mean for your decision today?
1: Mm. Thank you, Simon. I'll have to think more deeply about that.
0: Yeah. Sorry, I'm putting you on the spot with your duck mates.
1: Look, you know, in lots of parts of Australia it's still legal, and it is seen as a recreational outdoor kind of

0: of healthy outdoor sport, I'm told. But, you know, we at this point have just agreed, I think, to disagree on it, and we have literally put a circle around it. I don't want to engage in the conversation with that person, my friend.
1: So just ask them the question. Let's suppose it was entirely legal to shoot a duck and you knew this was the last duck. Would you shoot it?
0: Yeah.
1: It's one way to get them to clarify their position in relation to whether it's just about legality and things like that, or there's something else.
0: It may lead, though, to the end of a beautiful friendship.
1: Yeah, you'll have to work out how well you know them.
0: Thank you, Simon.
1: Okay, cheers.
0: As always, it's been fascinating. Simon Longstaff is the CEO of the Ethics Centre, and thank you very much for all of your contributions. Wally Lewis is in the town of Aberdeen in the Upper Hunter. What's he doing there? We'll find out next.

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3: Wally Lewis was in the Upper Hunter today in Aberdeen, in fact, on a big walk to raise money for suicide prevention. To find out more, Amelia Bernasconi is our ABC reporter in the Upper Hunter and she joins us now on Evenings. Hello, Amelia.
4: Hey, Renee.
3: This is quite extraordinary, the NRL great Wally Lewis in the tiny town of Aberdeen. We know that Wally Lewis has been very candid about his probable diagnosis of chronic traumatic encephalopathy. We know he's been very candid about his own mental health battles. I think in his autobiography, My Life, Wally Lewis, he spoke about having suicidal thoughts, how he almost nearly jumped off a bridge in a horrifying kind of suicide scare. So what brings him today for this walk in Aberdeen?
4: Well, like you point out there, Renee, he has been really raw and open with his own mental health journey. And it was a young man from the Upper Hunter who had read his book. His name was Jared Jones. And he had had long ups and downs with his mental well-being. He had spoken to Lifeline a number of times, and the walk today was really in his honour and another man who we've since lost in this region as well. But it all started, it is part of a broader Lifeline initiative with the Out of the Shadows walk that people might see around the country tomorrow. But this walk today was for Jared. He read Wally's autobiography and he said to his mum, I think he was in his mid to late 20s, he said to his mum, like, look, this was so powerful. I read this. Wally Lewis has given me so much inspiration to keep pushing forward, to keep just putting one foot in front of another. And at the time, his mum promised him that she'd help him meet Wally Lewis one day. And unfortunately, it was 4 days after that conversation that Jared took his own life. Aww. But his gorgeous mother, she somehow from all that pain has found the strength to, that was the same year that happened. She started this walk. That year it was very solemn and quiet and reflectful. And last year the mood shifted a little bit. And this year the mood was really quite not cheerful, but people were coming together and chatty. And anyway, all these years on, Kate Jones, Jared's stepmum, has lived out that mother's promise. And he didn't quite get to meet Wally Lewis, but Wally was there in Aberdeen and such a wonderful guy, taking photos with everyone. He's probably just wrapped up at the pub. They had him in there for a few hours tonight as well. And just being there, having such open and frank conversations. And like you said, like such a great of the sport to then come down to a little country town like Aberdeen. It's been a massive day.
3: Look, he is such a legend of the game. I think the whole country knows that. Having grown up in Brisbane myself, Wally Lewis.
4: He wouldn't talk about the Broncos. he was not into talking about the Broncos. The Penrith Panthers were his pick for this season. But
3: you know, Wally Lewis, he really is the king. That's how, you know, for many people, Elvis is the king. But if you grew up in Brisbane like I did, you just see Wally Lewis as the king. Let's take a listen. You had a chat to him today. Here he is, the great Wally Lewis.
5: A very quick decision when I was asked. Only too happy to join Linda and come down here and be involved. She's a lovely lady. We jumped at the chance to be involved. And if in any way, shape or form we're able to help her through what is obviously the most difficult period of a lifetime, we're only too happy. And hopefully it's going to be able to assist many others in the future.
3: Yeah. Amelia, you were there this morning for the walk for Jared, a 9-kilometre walk to represent 9 lives lost every single day to suicide in the country. That's amazing, isn't it?
4: It's pretty sobering, isn't it? I've learned a lot about Lifeline this week. I actually, like I said, I've been covering this for a couple of years with this gorgeous mum, Kate Jones. And so this year I decided to join her team and take part. And with that, I've learned so much about what Lifeline does. They took more than 1 million calls last year, which I think is fantastic that they can take that volume. I also think it's really great that Australians are reaching out for help, that we've got this 24/7 service is pretty incredible. But, you know, they're a charity as well. So taking that many calls, as good as it is that these crisis supporters are there to answer the phones, which that more than 1 million works out about one call every 29 seconds. It's wonderful to see this. And like I said, tomorrow right across the country, you'll probably hear more and see them in your local communities, these out of the shadows walks. And I guess we kind of got a jump start here in the Hunter, but a wonderful, wonderful cause in what Lifeline can do.
3: Any idea how many people, how many people would you guess were there today in Aberdeen at the Sports and Recreation Centre?
4: I can tell you that 15,000 are signed up for the Out of the Shadows walks across the country tomorrow.
3: Okay.
4: I think we probably, this year they actually did two walks because it's normally at 10 o'clock, which can be tricky for people who need to be, you know, at the job site. So there was probably 60 people at the 7 a.m. walk and maybe 100, 120 at the 10 o'clock.
3: And amongst them, Wally
4: really
3: Lewis.
4: Nice.
3: Did Wally do the two walks or did he just do one walk?
4: No, he actually, he wasn't told till the last minute, but he was actually in a horse and buggy. And that's how he took part in the walk. It's, you know, we're in a thoroughbred country, horse country up here. And the two gentlemen that actually found Jared and brought him back to his mum, you know, on that night, they were on horseback looking for him. So Anto and Jeremy lead the walk off. And then we had Wally Lewis up the front in a horse-drawn buggy. It was really, really special. And everyone follows on foot behind.
3: Yeah. Wow. Okay. Honouring the life today of Jared Jones, his mum, what an incredibly strong woman she is. But of course, all the other lives that people will think of ahead of World Suicide Prevention Day, which is tomorrow. And if you can join in and be part of any of those walks tomorrow, you're doing a great thing. Hey, thank you so much, Amelia, for your time. I really appreciate it.
4: Thanks, Renee.
3: Yeah, Amelia Berenasconi is our ABC Upper Hunter reporter. This is Evenings. Hey, Amelia.
4: Hey.
3: Do you know where Wally is tonight?
4: Yeah, he's probably, I didn't make it back to the pub, but I dare say the locals are trying to keep him in the pub. And I think he was trying to get away around 8 o'clock, but he's probably still there. They put on raffles. I think they organised a Wednesday night band. The commercial hotel in Aberdeen, I reckon, is going off. I'm surprised I can't hear it from my house of stone.
3: Very good. May he stay
4: here all week, which is great.
3: Good on you. Thanks for your time.
4: Thanks.

0: A lot of walks tomorrow in Australia for World Suicide Prevention Day, raising global awareness that suicide can be prevented.
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0: 14 minutes away from the 9 o'clock news, American football, NFL, Gridiron is on show in Australia. It's a first. Week one of the NFL season is being hosted at the MCG this Friday morning at 10:35 at the Melbourne Cricket Ground. It's San Francisco 49ers playing the Los Angeles Rams.
3: First and goal from the six. Short drop over the middle, wide open. Touchdown. What an opening drive.
4: But I tell you, the Niners, what a fitting play. They took the fight to the Rams on that last play. And Salah's got to be fired up, and he clearly is.
0: Interested? Hooked? Nonchalant? Does Australia have room for another football code? What do you think? 1300 222 702. Simon Smale is our ABC sports reporter. Hello, Simon.
5: Hello, how's it going?
0: Is there excitement or are people like, what? What's the gridiron doing here in Australia?
5: Well, look, I think there really is excitement. We are not alien to American football. This isn't going to be one of these situations where we're all sort of staring wide-eyed at what's going on the screen. You know, with streaming platforms, the NFL's been shown pretty regularly in Australia since sort of the late 80s, really. So everybody really knows what this is about. The NFL is embarking on an aggressive international expansion program. Of course, there are no real American football teams outside of the United States. So the only way they can really do that is by taking regular season games into different countries. They've been doing it in London since 2007. They've been doing it in Mexico since 2005. This will actually be the 63rd international game, regular season game, that the NFL has actually hosted. It is, of course, the first in Australia, and the logistical issues are, you know, they're pretty intense, to be honest. It's a 17-hour flight. This is going to be Thursday night football on Friday morning in Australia, so Thursday night in the US for the big US TV audience, and it's difficult to understate just how big that TV audience is. There were, of the 100 most watched television programs last year in the United States, 83 of them were NFL games. So it kind of gives you a bit of a scale as to just how popular the American football is and the American National Football League is in Australia. And it's exciting for it to be here. For fans of American football, this is very exciting.
0: And there are a lot of fans. I mean, we saw Jordan Mulata, didn't we? He's a Sydney
5: Absolutely.
0: Boy.
5: Absolutely.
0: We saw him at the Super Bowl this year.
5: That's exactly right. Seahawks against the Patriots. So that game is actually going to be replayed, obviously not for the Super Bowl, but just for the opening game of the season, tomorrow morning Australia time. So that's going to be on a Wednesday night in America, Thursday morning for us. Australia has had success with delivering Australians into the American football system, mostly through punting, it has to be said. The way that we can kick an oval football is unrivaled around the world. And I think that's really been a huge focus on America, on American football teams. And it's meant that Australia actually has only the second international academy based overseas outside of America on its shores. It's actually up on the Gold Coast. So America and the NFL is really taking Australia seriously, not only as a television market, but as a market for potential players.
0: Do you remember all those years ago when Jarryd Hayne left Australia and he left the NRL to try to get into the NFL?
5: I do. And he had some success. I mean, it was an incredible achievement for him to actually get into the playing roster. He played a couple of practice games, which, again, I think it can be overlooked, but that was a huge achievement for him at the time. You know, you're playing against, you've got a huge player pool to try and break into there, and he showed that he's a powerful runner, and he had a lot of the skills that they were looking for. It didn't play an awful lot of matches, but again, it kind of shows the attrition rate and the difficulties, I think, in really breaking in. And if you're going to be particularly sort of cynical, perhaps how disposable some of the players can actually be to those teams. I mean, it has an incredibly high injury rate, and there is always somebody willing to take your place. So I do remember that. He was with the 49ers. 49ers have huge support in Australia, dating back many, many years, all the way into the 80s when they had Joe Montana as their quarterback. I mean, the ABC used to show the NFL in the late 80s. I think it was very late 80s. Don Lane taking us through all the action and explaining it through to us all. So that was the era when the San Francisco 49ers were at their peak through the 80s. They won four of their five Super Bowls in that era. So they are a hugely well-supported team in Australia. And yeah, for Jared Hayne to actually go and play for the 49ers was actually a huge deal. So yeah, I remember it well.
0: He didn't make it though. He came back to Australia, and his life just sort of seemed to spiral downwards from that point.
5: Yes, and again, it's impossible to sort of know the exact reasons for that and the exact sort of details of what was going on for him personally. And we know that there's some pretty unsavoury aspects to his return to Australia as well. But I think that's just one aspect, I think, of this game. I noticed that some of the American journalists who actually chronicled his rise into the Niners training squad have actually reconnected with him since they've been over here for this game. So that's kind of interest. But yeah, I think a lot of people are just focused on the players that are going to be playing now, or indeed not playing.
0: But do you think the NFL is trying to recruit some of our AFL players or our rugby league players?
5: Yeah, I absolutely. I think they're looking for anyone who can do a job for them. That's the principal business that they're in. They want eyeballs on screens. But most of all, they want players to be able to provide the best possible product. And again, they are supreme athletes, the American footballers. Again, we can sort of look at it and say, oh, they only play for a couple of seconds at a time before they all have a rest, and then there's an advert break, and then they all go off for a drink, and then a second team comes on for defense, and there's another team for offense, and another team that kicks. But they are all incredibly strong men. They're all incredibly accurate at what they do. And Australia is probably one of the only countries in the world that can match America for its love for contact sports. American rugby league, the players are getting bigger and bigger and bigger. AFL, the kickers are getting longer and longer and longer. And we've certainly seen a lot of accuracy in the kickers and the punters that have gone over to America from the Australian football system. And so, yeah, they're looking for any advantage that they can get.
0: A few thoughts here on the text line, 0467922702. Jay says, I'll be watching it. I've been a Bucks fan since the 90s. The only people who say it doesn't have a decent following in Australia are those who don't follow, because anybody who does sees the crowds at the pubs and the clubs and the engagement online. I think Jay's saying he loves it. This is American football. On the other hand, Wayne says contact sport in Australia, it's impacting mental health. Do we need more? When it comes to concussion in contact sport, how would American football compare to, say, the NRL or the AFL?
5: Well, it's a huge issue in American sport at the moment, particularly in American football. There's been countless very impressive research pieces done by journalists in the States. There's a fantastic book on concussion in the NFL called League of Denial. Mark Fainaru-Wada and Steve Fainaru, you know, they are Pulitzer-winning journalists, and they've investigated the rise of CTE and CTE-related incidents in American football. And it is a huge issue. I mean, people look at it and say, oh, they've got helmets on for protection. Well, the helmets do nothing really to stop those micro concussions, particularly at the line of scrimmage. That's where the big men stand opposite each other and then thunder into each other. It's almost like a scrum in union or league, but they are wearing full pads, they're wearing helmets, and quite often they will use the helmet as a weapon to target other people. And of course, that causes problems. It's an enormous issue within American football. Players have sued, players trying to get more out of the NFL in terms of disability payments for the issues that they're facing post-retirement. It's a growing issue that's getting worse and worse every year as more and more players become, I guess, aware of the problems that they're facing. The problems they're facing aren't just related to old age. It's actually because of the micro-concussions and the major concussions that they've had over the course of their career. And it's something that's obviously growing in Australia as well. And as more awareness grows, we're seeing more and more NRL players, and even rugby union players. It's a big issue in Europe at the moment with players trying to work out what their legal options are relating to having played and whether or not they were given mistruths from the authorities about the safety of playing on, having had a head knock, and whether they were encouraged to do so. So it's a huge issue. It's a massive issue in America. And your commenter makes a very good point. It's another very physical, very concussion prevalent game, and some of the injuries you see in American football are horrendous.
0: Some people are calling out some of the other Australians who have gone to American football or the NFL, Ben Graham, Michael Dixon, and Ben Campbell. Marty says, what about Ben Campbell? He played for Geelong AFL, and then he played for the NFL. There's probably more of them.
5: There's plenty of Aussies who've played in the NFL, absolutely. Yeah. And they've all done a great job.
0: How are they going to change the field at the MCG on Friday from a gridiron to an AFL field in the evening?
5: Well, one of the interesting things that I've found, having watched a lot of sport and stayed back in stadiums after full time, after everybody else has gone home, is that it's instant. As soon as the players walk off the pitch and the stand's empty, the groundsmen are out there washing off the paint and the line markings, and then repainting for the next match moving forward. So it's a pretty well-oiled operation. There was in England, one of the first international matches that were held in England was at Wembley Stadium, and it was played in pouring rain, I know, because I was there and I got very, very wet because the roof doesn't quite cover all the seats at Wembley Stadium. And the England national team were playing maybe a week, maybe 2 weeks later, and the field still looked pretty bad. You could still see where the NFL line markings were. And to make it matters worse, England actually went out of the European qualifying that night, losing to Croatia. And there was a lot of conversation about that. I dare say there will be evidence left on the field when we watch the AFL, later on in the day.
0: They're going to move fast, eh? Okay, so you'll be watching, Simon. I reckon I'll have a bit of a look. It is on Channel 7, free to air, and 7 Plus and Fox Sport if you're interested to see American football, a first for Australia at the MCG with week one of the NFL season, the San Francisco 49ers playing the Los Angeles Rams. Hey, Simon, thank you very much for giving us your time tonight.
5: No problem, Renee, anytime.
0: Yeah, good on you. That's our ABC sports reporter, Simon Smail. We're coming up to 5 minutes of news at 9 o'clock. And then off the back of that, a look at what happens when the adult kids leave home and you become an empty nester. Has that happened to you? Have you got any advice to share? More on that next.
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6: ABC News, I'm Thanmaya Navada. Israel is accusing the British government of engaging in anti-Semitic practices after UK Foreign Minister Ed Miliband announced sanctions on illegal Israeli settlements in the occupied West Bank. Middle East correspondent Matthew Doran reports.
7: We know that the immediate response from the Israeli government has been to order the closure of the British consulate in East Jerusalem, and there is a list of 12 British individuals, including many high-profile MPs, Jeremy Corbyn, the former Labour leader among them. They have now been banned from entering Israel on the grounds that they are anti-Semitic there. Gideon Saar, the Israeli foreign minister, saying that Israel will respond with force when it is attacked in this manner, and saying that the allegations Ed Miliband outlined were not only scandalous, they were absurd, and they need to be answered with a strong response.
6: An Anthropic researcher is quitting the AI company, saying those building the technology earnestly believe that it could kill us all by the end of the decade. In a post on X, Jacob Coxon, who spent the past 3 years doing pre-training research at Anthropic and OpenAI, says neither company is acting responsibly. He added that the companies are racing straight to self-improving superintelligence and gambling with our lives. In July, hundreds of employees from leading tech firms urged the US government to support an international effort to develop tools for managing the pace of advanced AI development. Opposition frontbencher Andrew Hastie has hit out at Pauline Hanson and Barnaby Joyce over a cartoon video posted by One Nation where he's described as a traitor. The Liberal MP has accused One Nation of coming after him over his decision to comply with a subpoena to give evidence in the defamation trial brought by Ben Robert Smith against Nine Media regarding war crime allegations. Mr. Hastie says One Nation's video is a slur against him.
8: I'm calling on Pauline Hanson and Barnaby Joyce to either own this. Don't be weak, don't be cowards, own it and explain why I'm a traitor and why other veterans are traitors, or delete it.
6: A trial has begun into the death of an 18-year-old spectator at an organised burnout event in Western Victoria in 2023, Eden Hennenan reports.
9: A jury has heard and seen footage of the moment when then 28-year-old Bryce Dryden lost function of his front brakes at the Loose Nuts event at Stall Motorsports Club on November 4th, 2023, where he hit and killed 18-year-old spectator Trent Dizzotti. In the county court this afternoon, the prosecution alleged that Mr. Dryden had methamphetamine in his system that led him to be overconfident and compromised his decision-making. The defence said that tragic accidents can occur, and that doesn't mean Mr. Dryden had committed a serious criminal offence. Tomorrow, the jury will visit the crash site in Stall.
6: Public servants have rejected the ACT government's pay deal, demanding the next offer have improved pay, superannuation and flexible work arrangements. Peter Lustard with the details.
10: Over 2,000 ACT public servants voted on the pay offer, with 63% against it. The offer would have seen public servants receive a 3% pay increase each year for 3 years. Their union, the CPSU, says the vote shows their members will not settle for an agreement that fails to keep pace with the cost of living. The ACT Public Service Minister, Rachel Stephen-Smith, says the government will continue to negotiate in good faith with unions and will work quickly on the next steps forward.
6: Scientists have discovered that some of the world's largest dinosaurs nested much further south than previously thought. A new study published in Royal Society Open Science has found that fossilised eggshells in the far south of Argentina show that titanosaurs reproduced in cooler regions close to Antarctica. Titanosaurs were among the largest animals known to have walked the Earth and were also egg layers. Study co-author and University of Calgary Associate Professor Dara Zelenitsky says there was a lot of diversity in how dinosaurs nested.
11: Obviously, they were adaptable as they could go to these regions that were at high latitude, 60 degrees latitude, and successfully breed and nest in those harsher environments.
6: And in the NRL, Sydney star Daly Cherry-Evans says the Roosters are embracing their underdog status ahead of Sydney's qualifying final against Penrith. Angus Crichton joins the Roosters bench after 11 games out with a foot injury, while Victor Radley returns from concussion. But they'll be without Sam Walker, who's out for the season. And you're up to date with the latest from ABC News.
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0: Welcome back and thank you for being here. Coming up, Natasha Hopman, Evenings producer, brings some of the good news of the week, and Professor Fred Watson will be here taking your calls on anything you want to know about space. Any curiosities on your mind, you can ring up and Fred will no doubt be able to answer. But before that, there was a very emotional piece on the ABC website today and it was titled, Who Am I Now? It gave a whole number of accounts from mums and dads reflecting on the emotions they feel when their adult children leave home and they become empty nesters, if you like. Now, I know there are lots of jokes around about adult children being in their 30s and still living at home with mum and dad. There's actually a very funny film called Failure to Launch, starring Matthew McConaughey, about this. It's about a club of 30-year-old men who just think life is too good to leave. Here is a little bit from that film, Failure to Launch.
12: So all systems are go.
13: Based on the initial personality assessment, I think that I can have your son moved out of this house and living on his own by June 15th.
12: Hallelujah!
13: Well, you know, you'd be amazed at how many adult children are still living at home. Now, it's my opinion that the root cause is a lack of self-esteem.
14: Oh, Oprah talks about that all the time.
12: Oprah don't know crap. Heck, when I was growing up, nobody had self-esteem and we turned out fine.
14: You're a rock, Al. You make me a better woman.
13: Look, many young men who should be able to move out simply can't. It's called failure to launch, and that's where I come in.
0: Yes, Failure to Launch. I mean, that is a funny film, but seriously, there is a myriad of emotions felt for parents when their adult children leave home, and many of them don't return home. So that's it. So after all the years of driving children to sporting events, driving them to friends' birthday parties, shopping, cooking, washing, cleaning for them, what's next? The question remains, who am I now? You might have some thoughts on this, 1300 222 702. Maybe you've experienced empty nest syndrome. I'd love to hear from you, 1300 222 702, or the text line 0467 922 702. Jackie from Sapphire Beach has texted. She said, my husband passed away when he was 36. It's been 18 years. And I've been on my own. My kids are now all grown up. They've got their own little families of their own. And I can tell you, it's crap. You miss the soccer days. You miss the swimming days, the gym days. You miss them and their friends coming and going from the house. The quiet is what's so difficult. Now I leave the radio on 24/7 because I can't stand the quiet. And after all these years of looking after so many kids, it's difficult. But then she goes on to say, but now I've found that in many ways it can be awesome. I consider the beach, going on long walks on the beach, no one to cook dinner for. I don't have to clean up. Everything's just how I like to have it. And my adult son comes home from time to time. So that has been something that's very nice to discover, as well as the kids and the grandkids. I look forward to them coming. Dr. Victoria Miller is a clinical psychologist and she helps people navigate life after the kids leave home. Hello, Victoria. Thank you for your time tonight.
15: Oh, you're welcome. It's great to be with you.
0: I guess for lots of parents, they think, oh, imagine the moment when the kids finally leave home and I could have my life back to how I want it, have it back to myself. But for other parents, it's almost like a grieving process, isn't it?
15: Well, it is. And I actually think when parents have their kids at home,
16: I think there is a lot of fantasizing and a lot of wishing for kids to leave and to have, yeah, the house be really quiet and food in the fridge and, you know, you tidy the house and it stays the way, you know, that you cleaned it. But you're right, once the kids leave, I think it can be quite shocking at how hard-hitting it is and how intense the loss is and then the subsequent grief that is felt. A lot of people say that it shocks them how much it hurts.
0: Mm. These accounts that you can read on the ABC website today, the title of the piece is Who Am I Now? One of them really struck me, and it was Philip, who's 51 and lives in Sydney. And he writes, I have two daughters. The eldest has been staying at her boyfriend's place and the youngest is doing a final year at high school and has gone to live with her mum full time. So here I am, a three-bedroom house without the kids and just myself.
16: Yeah.
0: He says, I think empty nesting often happens quite quickly, but you're never prepared.
16: Yeah.
0: He says, all the rituals are gone. I find myself waking up in the morning and my initial feeling is they're not here. Suddenly your parenting role is taken away. It feels so strange.

0: crisis is, I think, is very true, because it gets you thinking and questioning, who am I? What is my role? What is my purpose? What is all of this for? What is this house for? Why do I work so hard? What's my income for if I don't have my children to provide it to or to share it with?
1: Oh, now there are some solutions, I hope, but let me just introduce Stewie. I mean, because this is happening to me, I have to fess up. I've got children who are just about to finish school, mm-hmm. and I fear that, you know, they might want to go to university elsewhere. Yeah. They may want to travel. They may want to get a job and move out of home and, you know, live their own lives. And I totally support that. But suddenly I'm starting to think, well, what will I do?
0: Yeah.
1: So we'll get to that in a moment. Stewie joins us, though, from Canberra. Hello, Stewie.
2: Hey, being all, how are you?
1: Mm-hmm. Have you got children? I'm guessing you do.
2: Yeah, I've got two boys, 23 and 21. The 23-year-old has sort of left home the last 3 months with his girlfriend. But I just hear from their other friend, like, our boys pay rent. We let them do, you know, we don't make them, but we let them do stuff at home, like they have to do their washing and they have to clean up after themselves. But yeah, other parents seem to just always continually do things for the kids. So why would they leave? And then they're not learning to stand on their own two feet. You got to let them, you know, you do have to let them go. Like, we would love them to stay forever, but you know, there's got to be a time at the age of 30, they don't know how to, you know, clean their bathroom. Imagine that. You've got to find, you know, you've got to be that parent that goes, you know, not in a mean way, but, hey, you've got to stand on your own feet. You're 21 plus now, you know. It's too much cuddling these days, I think.
1: There is a lot of cuddling, but maybe it's because we want them to stay.
2: Oh, we all want them to stay. But I think they also are happy that you're teaching them the tools of life, and they come back and visit you, because I know a lot of parents that keep doing things for kids, they don't see them in later life. They just go, bang, I'm out of here. You know what I mean? I don't need mum and dad anymore. But I think our boys relate to us and have learnt the meaning of life. Mm. Well, not the meaning of life, or the understanding what is meant for life. You work, you move out, you build your own family.
1: Oh. but you've still got yours there, Stewie, so...
2: One of them's still there.
1: Yeah.
2: But one of them has moved out, and, yeah, his bedroom looks empty, and you walk in there and you certainly miss him, but he regularly comes back every couple of weeks and has dinner with us, and we catch up with him, and yeah, it's good.
1: Are you doing more things for yourself now that you don't have to do all that hands-on parenting?
2: Yeah, there is a lot more free time. They were both sport crazy kids, so we always would, our weekends were chock-a-block. Certainly, it eases up the weekends. You can get up and have a lazy breakfast and a lazy day every now and again, so it's good.
1: Mm, good on you. Thank you, Stewie. 1-300-222-702. Glenda in the Northern Beaches. Hi, Glenda.
3: Oh, hi, Renee. Hi. Yeah, I've got a similar experience where all my children are adults now. I've just got one at home, but, you know, a fully grown adult. But when your children leave home, it's signalling the end of a chapter of your life,
1: mm.
3: where you bring up your children to be independent and capable, hopefully, and then you have to rejoice for them when they become that. You can't hold them back, because that's what you've brought them up to be. But when they do leave, it is signalling an end to that chapter. And there is, I think, a grief that goes with that, a mourning of it, certainly a recognition that, okay, you've done that. It's like when you're in the thick of it with young children and then they're teenagers and all the rest of it, you're down in the trenches. And then there comes a moment when it just ends, and it seems to end very, very suddenly, and it can sometimes catch you unawares. And I think you have to practice or be conscious to be great.

0: grateful for the time that you've had your children at home, because you'll know your children as adults much, much longer than you'll ever have known them as children. And to then start looking at your children in a different way, they're now adults. You have to parent differently. You have to take a step back and allow them that freedom to go and make the mistakes, to go and be their own individual person. They're not an extension of you. They've moved out. They are separate. They're cutting the umbilical cord, and they have to do that in order to be confident, capable adults. But from the parent's point of view, all of a sudden you're navigating uncharted waters. You've never done this before. How do you parent without your children there? It's a very big life change. And you have to accept it, that this is the passing on of the baton, and it's part of life, and it's recalibrating the whole relationship of parent and child. They've never been young adults separate from the parents before. And as parents, we've never done this before either. So we're sort of finding out how to do it.
1: Mm. Hey, thanks, Glenda. Lots of great thoughts there. Dr. Victoria Miller, it's like a death, but it's better than a death because they're still alive.
2: Mm. You're absolutely right. I think comparing it to a death, I think, is, as Glenda said, it's that idea about something ending and this being a very meaningful chapter for a lot of parents. But I think the comparison to death is also that what surprises a lot of parents is the intensity of the grief, the sadness, crying, physical pain, the way that affects your sleep and your appetite and the way that you think, which is quite similar to what it can feel like after someone has died, as well as particularly, I think, if your last child has left, that feeling of the house being empty and suddenly walking past an empty bedroom or, coming home to a dark house where normally it would have been full of noise. And that can really seem like someone is gone.
1: I'm going to get a whole bunch of dogs. I've got one. That's my solution. Five. I want five dogs.
2: I think a lot of people do that, actually.
1: you've got to fill the space, the void, with something for yourself, don't you?
2: You do. And I think that thinking about it as though it's another phase, it's a new phase or it's a new chapter or a new opportunity is a way to help you navigate it. It's okay if it doesn't feel like that at first. A lot of people find in early weeks and months that that's a really difficult concept. It feels really kind of artificial to be trying new things. But that is the truth. It's an opportunity to discover parts of yourself that you didn't know, or to go back to parts that you put on hold because you were parenting. I think a lot of parents, after they move through this phase of grieving, often are able to look back and be glad, as sad and difficult as it is, be glad for the opportunity that it gave them.
1: Mm. Anna's here from Oak Flats. Hi, Anna.
3: Hi, how are you?
1: Have you become an empty nester?
3: Yeah, so I lost my husband when we were both 42. My daughter was 11 and just starting year six. Mm. So me and my daughter formed a really close relationship. Mm. She's moved out when she was 17 with a full-time job, and she's only a block away. And I now have three little dogs, so it's really funny listening to you talk about the little dogs. But I'm busier than I ever was. Like I've got all new social circles. I go to aqua aerobics. I go to the gym. I still work full time, and I catch up with my daughter more than I feel like we related when she was still here. We go for, we have our little Saturday morning ritual where we go and get tea together. And, yeah, I speak to her every day, even though she's only a block away. We see each other once a week for dinner, and she's got an amazing partner now. She's actually pregnant, and I'm going to be grandma. So it's super exciting.

0: exciting.
1: Well, you know what? I'm guessing they're going to be moving back home. Not for good, but they'll be over a lot.
0: Yeah, they've got a nice two-bedroom unit where they are, and it's only a block away. And, yeah, we are going to set up a nursery at my place, and I've offered to babysit a day a week. So, yeah, new chapters and more new chapters.
1: Oh, that is wonderful. That's a beautiful story. But see, now you're going to be grandparenting, which is, you know, even better than parenting. So you're going to be able to have that experience kind of all over again.
0: Yeah, it's going to be great.
1: Yeah, lucky you. Good on you. Thank you, Anna. She's lucky, Anna, isn't she, Victoria? That's what I hope and pray for that.
2: That they move a block away.
1: That they move next door and they have lots of babies very early in their life. Don't know how we'll go with that.
2: Yeah, look, and I think look, single parents often do talk about the intensity of the relationship, that there is a closeness that comes from being a single parent that can make the emptiness process harder. That is definitely true. But what she said was so interesting about the, you know, that idea that in moving out, they've become closer. And I think that that is so true, because what we're talking about is often someone has moved out at the end of adolescence, or, you know, in their early 20s, when young people are still finding themselves. And then as they get older and more mature, it's often easier to relate to one another. And that could bring closeness in a way that you weren't able to have when your child was a teenager. And that can be a beautiful bonus to the empty nesting process.
1: Mm. Mark says, I had a total meltdown, hyperventilating, when I became an empty nester. And I have had the conversations about it with lots of other people, all of whom changed their whole facial expression at the thought, saying it was the toughest change we've ever had to go through. You just have to feel the pain and then focus on what you do have, says Mark.
2: That's right. That's right. That is what parents say, that it takes their breath away how intense the pain is. However, you have to move through it. It's okay to feel it, acknowledge it, find other parents to talk to about it, and know that it will pass, and that you'll be okay.
1: Yeah, and that there are other things. There's wonderful things to do in this life that don't involve parenting.
2: Yeah. And you know what else, you know, is that, you know, parenting doesn't end when your child moves out of home. It just evolves. You know, it's almost as though the, you know, your job description, you know, has just changed. And that actually can be a lovely thing. It's a learning curve for everybody, but it's actually a really wonderful thing. And even though you're not involved in the everyday decision-making, being a parent of an adult child can be incredibly meaningful, because, you know, being available to just listen rather than being that sort of constant problem solver that you are, you know, with kids when they're little, and where you're in a supporting role, you're just available rather than organizing their lives, and you're sort of an advisor, sort of, you know, it, rather than trying to manage, you know, all the little bits and pieces of their life. And that can feel very rich and rewarding as a parent.
1: Well, to quote The Shawshank Redemption, you got to get busy living or get busy dying.
2: Busy dying. That's
1: Thank
2: a great
1: you.
2: Quote.
1: It is. Thanks, Victoria. Good to chat.
2: Thank you.
1: I feel a lot
2: Bye.
1: Better about it now.
2: Good.

0: Thank you, Anne. She says, rest, rejuvenate, travel, exercise, build strength. You're going to need it because they'll come back for free childcare.
1: If you're in the Greater Hunter region, did you know you have 7 different ways to tune in to the ABC? 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
3: 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Wow!

0: feel good with the good news of the week brought to you by evening's producer Natasha Hotman. Hello.
1: Hello, Renee.
0: Now, what's a tractor pull?
1: So a tractor pull is a motorsport competition where these vintage farm or heavily modified tractors, they pull a heavy weighted sled along a dirt track for the longest distance possible.
0: Have you ever been part of one of them?
1: Not personally, no.
0: So what's happening in Redcliffs, which is just near Mildura in regional Victoria? There's a tractor pull.
1: There's an annual tractor pull there.
0: It happens annually, right?
1: Right, and it's by the Tractor Restoration and Appreciation Club in Mildura. There's two young boys who have participated in it, a 10-year-old named Jackson Kovac and an 11-year-old named Angus McKenzie. Now, these two have been behind the wheel of these powerful tractors, you know, from a very young age. They've grown up on farms. But what really got them interested in vintage tractors was their grandfathers, which I find quite sweet, who are members of the Tractor Restoration Appreciation Club. And as young boys, they were tinkering around in the sheds with their grandfathers, and they inspired a love for this vintage machinery. So it's quite sweet that this club, which has, you know, 130 members in it, mostly of people aged in their

0: 70s and 80s. They're really needing this younger generation, and who better than the grandkids of the current members?
1: Yeah, right. So they do this with their grandpas?
0: Yeah, they do. It's quite sweet. So both the grandfathers and the boys, they all participated in the pool, but on different tractors. So it's quite sweet.
1: Well, I wonder if they're all living in the same home.
0: Well, I don't think they're quite empty nesters yet.
1: Tell us about the Australian choir, the Sydney Philharmonic Choir, which went to England, to London, to perform at Royal Albert Hall.
0: So, yes, it's been this amazing opportunity for a community choir that's mostly filled with amateur singers. They took a long-haul flight to the UK and they launched straight into these intensive schedule for rehearsals and performances, and they got the chance on this 12-day tour of the UK to sing at the BBC Proms, which an absolutely amazing opportunity. They said it was the opportunity of a lifetime to have perform in this concert at the Royal Albert Hall, and it's absolutely beautiful. They said it was a bit more difficult than their usual repertoire. But yes, the Sydney Philharmonia choirs, they helped people develop their skills and open doors to these prestigious performance opportunities.
1: Let's take a listen to them.

0: Sydney Philharmonic Choir performing live in concert at the Royal Albert Hall. Well, what an experience. Congratulations to them.
1: And I find their harmonies quite spine tingling. It's quite beautiful, isn't it?
0: So in other good news, Tash, what else you got?
1: So next I'm taking you to Tasmania, where the Tasmanian Flower Show organisers, they're actually encouraging flower lovers to consider getting involved in daffodil judging. Now, obviously there are many flower shows around the world, and those flower shows have judges. But I found this news article so fascinating, having someone break down the art of judging a daffodil. And it was an internationally renowned daffodil breeder named Rod Barwick, who took about a dozen daffodil lovers in Hobart, and he taught them how to judge daffodils at a flower show. So he said a real daffodil has to have 6 petals. They have to have a straight, strong stem, and they have to be completely intact or they can't be judged, according to this man. So I found it quite sweet.
0: Beautiful.
1: That all these people passionate about flowers were learning a new skill on how to judge them.
0: I wandered lonely as a cloud that floats on high or vales and hills, when all at once I saw a crowd, a host of golden daffodils. Wordsworth.
1: That's made me smile, Renee.
0: So a real daffodil has 6 petals?
1: 6 petals.
0: Would you like to be a judge, Tash?
1: I mean, maybe it's something I could get into after I learn tractor pulling, so.
0: Well, just to remind people that Floriade begins this weekend.
1: Yes.
0: There's also a number of flower festivals that are opening. The Jacaranda Festival next month in Grafton. Tulip Time.
1: In Barrel. So many around our region as we blossom into spring.
0: Yeah. Who wouldn't want to be at a flower festival?
1: I know. It's something that I need to get round to doing.
0: From the daffodil fields to the stars, Fred Watson is here next. Get your calls in quick, 1300 222 702, or the text line 0467 922 702.
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0: Have you got a question for Fred Watson tonight? Anything you would like to know about space, about planets, about the atmosphere, about stars? Fred is your person. 1-300-222-702, the text line 0467-922702. Hello, Fred.
1: Hello, Renee.
0: Welcome back. How are we doing
1: Fine. I've had two crutch-free days, which is good progress, considering I'm only 2 weeks out from the new knee. So all going well, thank you.
0: One new knee replacement or two?
1: No, just one. The other one was done in 2020.
0: Oh, okay.
1: And it was because that was so successful that I decided I'd do another because I couldn't walk very far with it. But, yeah, it's been so far so good. There's been a minor complication, which hopefully is not going to cause any problems, but it's all heading in the right direction. Curiously, completely by chance, it turns out that quite a close friend of ours up in the Central Coast is now 3 weeks out from his knee replacement, and he's going through all the same things that I am too. We didn't know about that.
0: Well, that's nice. You can be a support to one another.
1: Yeah. Yeah, well, he's a good support to have because he's actually a doctor, so he knows what he's talking about.
0: You are a doctor as well, Fred, just a different type of doctor.
1: A fairly useless one, but that's all right.
0: Fred, we've got plenty of questions. Will we go to the questions first, or would you want to bring
1: absolutely.
0: Us...
1: Absolutely. No, let's do the questions.
0: All right, because we do have
1: good
0: some...
1: to know.
0: We've got some fabulous stories here, but we'll get to them in a bit. So, first question is from Jerry in Heathcote. He says, Fred, given the distance that Voyager 1 is from the sun, the spacecraft is outside the sun's radioactive influence. Are there any other spheres of radioactive influence or anything else that could bring about the demise of Voyager 1?
1: It's a great question. And whenever I think of Voyager 1, I get tingles because it is the most distant human-made object. It's nearly a light day away from the inner solar system. It takes almost 24 hours for a signal to get to it. To get from it back to Earth. It's the sphere of influence that we're talking about is not radioactive, it's electromagnetic. And it's all about magnetic fields because we live in this, well, we live in a number of magnetic bubbles. I guess the most immediate one is the magnetic bubble caused by the magnetic field of the Earth. And that is the basically the Earth's magnetic area of influence. But that's embedded in what we call the heliosphere, which is the sun's magnetic sphere of influence. And we believe that Voyager 1 and probably Voyager 2 has now crossed the boundary of that way out in the depths of space, the boundary where what has changed is that the sun's magnetic field is no longer the dominant magnetic field in that environment. And what it's been replaced by is the magnetic field of the galaxy. Our Milky Way galaxy also has its own magnetic field. So Jerry's question is right. Are there other spheres of influence out there? And there are. As I said, the magnetic field of the galaxy is probably the biggest one we can envisage. We sometimes just talk about the interstellar magnetic field. That's the magnetic field between the stars, because all the stars have their own sphere of magnetic influence. So, you know, if Voyager 1 was heading in a particular direction to a particular star, which it's actually not, but if it was, it might encounter the magnetic field of that star at some point in the distant future. The odds are that nothing will disturb it from its trajectory. Certainly, magnetic field effects are not enough to change things. A magnetic storm could disturb some of the instruments on board, but it's pretty robust. It's been on its way for 50 odd years and probably will go on forever, Renee, which is the other thing that makes me tingle about it.
0: Indeed. Greg is here in Dorrigo. That was a great question. Thank you, Jerry. What's your question, Greg?
2: Good to hear from you, Fred.
1: Thanks, Greg.
2: I live in the country. We get some beautiful night skies. We've got all these stars and things. Now, some of these things are a billion light years away and more. When I look at night skies, how much of that stuff has changed that we don't know yet or doesn't exist anymore or has blown up? You know what I mean?
1: No, you're right. You're absolutely right. We know that when we look into space, we're always looking back in time. And so things have happened. So, you know, things do happen to objects which we don't know about until the light reaches us. So things might have happened already, but the light's still on its way. So when you look at your night sky up there in Dorrigo, you're basically the furthest that you can see is round about 1,000 light years. So that means that you're looking back roughly 1,000 years to some of the faintest stars that you can see. There's a couple of objects that are fainter than that. The two clouds of Magellan, which you'll certainly see from there on nights a little bit later in the year, they're measured in hundreds of thousands of light years. You've got the large cloud is about 165,000 light years away. The smaller one's about 200,000 light years away. So to those faint, smudgy patches, you're looking back, 165,000 years or so. And you might just catch right on your northern horizon it's probably November. Is it November or is it May? I've got that the wrong way around. Doesn't matter. The nebula in Andromeda, the great, what we call the great galaxy in Andromeda, which is about 2.5 million light years away. So that's looking back 2.5 million years. But that's about as far as you could do with your naked eye. And those are relatively short timescales in astronomy. Things do happen on those timescales. For example, there's a particular star which is one that we think might explode. It's Betelgeuse, the bright red star in the constellation of Orion. It's quite unstable. It's a red supergiant, and we expect sometime within the next 1,000 years that will explode, but we don't know when. But it might have happened already. It's about 600 light years away, I think, so it could have happened already and the light could be on its way. So you're right, that's the sort of thing that happens up there in the sky, but we will never know about it until the light actually reaches us. So that, you know, it's not anything that we have to worry about.
2: Well, it's pretty well a question, but it's only, we can only see not billions of years ago.
1: Not with the naked eye. We can with big telescopes. We can see right back to the Big Bang with the biggest telescopes. So and things do change on those timescales. That's absolutely right. But with the naked eye, you're talking about, you know, only looking back a few hundred years, typically, sometimes a few thousand years, but typically a few hundred years.
0: Fascinating. Great question. Thank you, Brian. That's Greg in Dorrigo.
1: Yeah, Greg. Yeah.
0: To Brian in Alloa, 1-300-222-702. Brian, hello. Welcome.
3: Hello, Renee. Hello, Professor Fred.
1: Hi, Brian.
3: Professor Fred, I've got a fairly, I won't say a simple question, but one that is probably more physical than astronomical. Recently, there's been a new telescope launched into space called the Raman telescope, and I believe it's the most distant telescope when it gets into its position that we will have from Earth. My question revolves around how do we power it? Is it still close enough to the sun to use sunlight for power systems, or does it have nuclear power? And does it have any gases on board to enable it to stay focused on certain parts of the sky?
1: The answer is yes, pretty well to all of those, Brian. You're right. It's located at what we call the second Lagrange point. It's a fancy name for a point where gravity sort of cancels out with centrifugal force, and it's about 1.5 million kilometres on the opposite side of the Earth from the sun, but that's still near enough to the sun for solar panels to be quite effective. It's only when you start getting beyond the orbit of Mars that you start thinking about these nuclear power generators, which, well, the Voyager spacecraft that we were just talking about, that has them, because that's, the sun is just a bright star in the sky of Voyager. But for the Nancy Grace Roman telescope, 1.5 million kilometres beyond the orbit of Earth, it's basically still seeing sunlight. It does have gases on board because, you're right, you have to be able to keep the spacecraft under control. You've got to control its attitude, which way it's pointing, and that's done certainly with the Hubble telescope, and the Roman telescope is very similar to the Hubble telescope. The pointing's done with what are called reaction wheels. These are like gyro wheels, and you spin them round, and if you put a brake on, then the spacecraft moves to compensate for it. But you also do need little thrusters to keep the spacecraft in its position. There's something called station keeping, which you need to do even somewhere where it's gravitationally stable. That station keeping takes gas, and those gases are stored on board. And in the end, often with some of these very long-term space missions, it's running out of gas that actually brings the mission to an end. That's often it's the renewables that aren't there that cause the end of the mission. But your questions are all on the money. It's going to be fantastic. We aren't likely to see any results from that telescope, I don't think, until early in the new year when all the commissioning work has been done. But we should expect to see some great images of the sky from it.
0: Good on you. Thanks, Brian. I'm on the text line, 0467922702. We've got a text here. Fred, my granddaughter is learning about the moon. Are there moons orbiting planets that are larger than Earth?
1: Probably, yeah. These would be the planets of other stars, though. In the solar system, the biggest of the planet of the moons... it's one of Jupiter's moons. It's called Ganymede. That's the largest moon in the solar system. And a close second is Saturn's moon Titan. Now, they are both bigger than the planet Mercury. So they are kind of planet-sized objects, but Mercury is about half the size of the Earth. So there's nothing in the solar system in terms of the moons of planets which would be bigger than Earth, but there might well be beyond. And looking for what we call exomoons, the moons of other solar systems, is one of the hot topics in astronomy, in astrobiology, the study of distant planets and whether they might harbour life. It may be that on some of these solar systems there are moons that actually are more like the Earth, that have living organisms on them. But at the moment we're not able to detect them. There aren't any absolutely firm candidates for exomoons, moons going around the planets of other stars.
0: Curiously, there's a story this week about Venus and the fact that Venus doesn't have a moon.
1: That's right. There are only two planets in the solar system that don't have a moon. One, as you've said, is Venus, and the other is the one next door to Venus, which is Mercury. Neither of those have a moon. And it may not be a coincidence that they are also the two closest planets to the Sun, because the Sun's gravitational pull is very strong in the case of both those planets. But the reason I flagged this as quite an interesting topic, and there's a lovely article on space.com with the headline, "Did Venus Eat Its Own Moon?" which I think is, it's a fairly gastronomical headline as well as an astronomical one. It's suggesting, this is some research that has looked at the possibility that maybe once upon a time Venus did have a moon, because Venus is so similar to the Earth in so many ways. It's roughly the same size. It's much hotter than Earth is. Of course, it's nearer the Sun, as I was just saying. It's got a very dense atmosphere and some very ugly chemicals in its atmosphere. But one of the big differences is that it doesn't have a moon. And so what these scientists have done is to look at what would be the ultimate demise or end point or end game, that's perhaps the way to call it, if Venus had a moon, what would have happened? It's actually research that comes out of University of California, Riverside. It's possible, they suggest, in fact, one of the authors says, Venus undoubtedly experienced large impacts just as Earth has, and so has had as much, if not more, opportunity to form a moon, similar to what we see in our own skies. And that's an allusion to the fact that we think our moon came from something, a big object hitting the Earth in the very early solar system. But then, so what they've done is they've said, OK, let's start from the point that Venus does have a moon. What happens to it? And it turns out that because of this phenomenon I just mentioned, of Venus being relatively close to the Sun, you've got this constant gravitational tug coming from the Sun. And what it does is it disturbs the orbit of the Moon around Venus. You've got what Space.com very nicely describes as a gravitational tug of war between Venus, a hypothetical Moon, and the Sun. And if you sort of fast forward that in your computers, it turns out that yes, Venus eats its moon. It basically, a moon cannot stay in a stable orbit around Venus. It will eventually spiral in towards Venus. It will break up. It may even cause form a ring around Venus. That would be one thing. That's how we think the rings of Saturn came into being. But in the end, it would just become part of Venus itself. This stuff would all eventually settle on the surface of the planet. So I guess the next step that people are carrying out in this study is to think about, when we look at Venus, and there is a mission on its way to Venus in a few years, look at the composition of the surface and the atmosphere to see if there's any sign that perhaps once upon a time there was something else that came and landed on Venus. It's possible we might still find evidence of it.
0: Wow, it's fascinating. We've got time for one more question, and I'm sorry, Fred, we'll be back next Wednesday night, as he always is, so you can save that question up and ask next week. We didn't get to all of them tonight because, obviously, Fred, your popularity is too great for the half hour. We need more time. Jonah, take it away. What's your question for Fred?
4: Hi, it's a bit of a philosophical, more of a personal question, if I'm honest. How do you process, like, the vastness in a in your professional work, that you deal with all these great numbers? You can't really, as someone who doesn't, like, study astronomy, like, I can't imagine how to, like, quantify and visualize all of these different, like, distances and, you know, billions of years. How do you deal with that? I'm sorry.
1: No, it probably helps if you like numbers, and apparently I do in some ways. But look, yeah, from a professional point of view, and I might separate that from my personal feelings, because astronomy is just, you know, a passion for me and always has been. Professionally, you just deal with them. They're numbers. You know what they mean. You know how to compute with them. You know, for example, when you're looking at big distances like billions of light years, you've got to take into account the expansion of the universe and various other phenomena that come into play that need to be dealt with. And you can do that. You can do that in the computation. But as a person, you know, contemplating the sky, and I try and take a look at the stars every night if I can, if the sky is clear, just a quick look to say hello. That vastness is it's almost comforting, if I can put it that way, Jonah. It's something I understand. It's part and parcel of me. It's part and parcel of me being a very tiny part of something much bigger, which we all are. We're all, you know, we're all tiny organisms in this gigantic cosmic clockwork. And it makes you start thinking about meaning of it and all of that sort of stuff. Often quite overwhelming thoughts. I keep thinking I should write some stuff down about that one day.
0: You must. Jonah, it's a very good question, because I have the same every time I speak to Fred. And Ben echoes it too here on the text line. He says, just the idea that this Roman telescope can look out to space and see before the Big Bang. I mean, that is just so hard to even get your head around, isn't it, Jonah?
4: Oh, my goodness.
1: If it's doing that, actually, if it's actually looking before the Big Bang, we need to know about it, because that's not the case. It will see back to just after the Big Bang, but not before it.
0: Well, why is that, Fred?
1: Because the Big Bang is as far back as we can see. It's the horizon beyond which we can't see anything. Sorry.

0: interrupted you there, Jonah, but I just wanted to correct that because the Roman telescope won't see before the Big Bang. We have no idea what the situation was. Even if there was a before, we think time itself might have started with the Big Bang.
1: Yeah,
0: Well, I've probably done your head in again.
1: yeah, sorry. I just look up into the stars and I see, like, I just think to myself, how lucky and how beautiful and how wondrous it is that we're all on this planet together and we don't know anything else, like, of any life on any other planets that we know of. And, like, we can have these sorts of conversations, you know? It's really,
0: I'm
1: really
0: right
1: cool.
0: with you there, Jonah.
2: Let's hang
0: absolutely
2: on.
0: right.
2: Let's hang on to that moment, Jonah, because there's plenty of bad and bleak and grim news around. We need more of that. So
1: Yeah, I'll
2: thank
1: try my
2: you.
1: best, you know.
2: Good on you, Jonah. We're out of time, Fred. Thank you, as always, for giving us some of your time.
0: A great pleasure, Renee. And we'll carry on next week, I hope.
2: More inspiration next Wednesday night. Thank you. Let's find out what's coming up for you with Nightlife and Phil Clark.
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2: As I bid you farewell for another Wednesday night. Hello, Phil.
4: Hello, Renee. How are you?
2: What do you got coming up?
4: In our first hour tonight, I'm going to talk to Josh Black. He's an historian and speechwriter. He's one of many people who knew Blanche Delpaget and interviewed her in depth for a book he's written. And we'll talk with him about that, but also about what he calls performance politics, the idea that politicians chisel and enshrine their memory in memoirs and what have been the successful ones. Blanche, of course, famously wrote a very good book about Bob Hawke. At the time, we didn't know they were lovers, but it's repeatedly held up as a model of its kind. Mm. So we'll talk about the value of the political memoir and so on in our first hour. Michael Yander is going to talk to us in our second hour about what people are calling the Bondmageddon. A lot of concern about the US bond market worldwide, the worldwide bond markets. It's way bigger than the share market and it's in trouble. Michael will explain. Hugh Rimmerton leading the Nightlife News breakdown for us as well. What do we make of the attacks on Andrew Hastie, calling him a traitor? He's reacted with venom against One Nation about this, calling Pauline Hanson and Barnaby Joyce cowards, he says. So we'll talk some more about how all that's playing out. We'll play the Mighty Challenge, of course, and why are kids getting so dumb? Australia's teenagers have recorded their worst ever results in reading and maths. Come on, kids. Well, whose fault is this? We'll talk about this too.
2: Why are kids getting so dumb?
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2: 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All of that is up ahead for you on ABC Radio. 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
5: ABC News, I'm Thanmaya Navada. The British Foreign Secretary says the international community has become frustrated with some of the Israeli government's actions a day after he announced sanctions on Israeli settlements in the occupied West Bank. An estimated 700,000 Israelis live in settlements in the West Bank and East Jerusalem, which are considered illegal under international law, although Israel disputes this. Ed Miliband also says he accused Israeli settlers of ethnic cleansing against Palestinians, because it's important to call out what's happening.
6: We see the two-state solution, the only hope, in my view, for security and dignity for both the Israeli and Palestinian people, being destroyed before our eyes by the facts on the ground, the ever-expanding settlement expansion.
5: The Social Services Minister has shared her own experience of assault and says greater investment is needed to tackle domestic and sexual violence in Australia. Commissioner Michaela Cronin's annual update has found sexual violence reports have reached their highest rate since recording began in 1993. Tanya Plibersek says she has an incredible sense of urgency for more action on the issue, saying despite her position of power, she has concerns for her own safety because she's a woman.
7: We certainly need more support, but we also need to do what we're already doing better. I'm a cabinet minister. I'm in a pretty powerful position. When I walk to my car at night in a dark car park, I still get my keys out in case someone attacks me. I've been assaulted walking home in Canberra at night.
5: And if you or someone you know needs support, you can contact 1-800-RESPECT.

0: Connect. That's 1-800-737-732. There's been another shooting in Sydney's southwest, with police yet to confirm if it's connected to the city's gangland war. Tamsin Buckle with the details.
1: Police say the man was shot in the car park of a community centre in Punchbowl. Paramedics treated the man, but he died at the scene. Onlookers say they heard 2 to 3 loud gunshot sounds. Police say a vehicle was seen driving away from the scene after the shots were fired. The man is yet to be formally identified, but police have set up a crime scene and their investigations are ongoing. There's still no word, however, from police on if this is another targeted attack in Sydney's ongoing gangland wars.
0: The grief-stricken family of a mother of four killed by a drunk driver at Currumba in Victoria's north has reflected in court on the lasting impacts of their loss. Here's Andrew Mangelsdorf.
2: 45-year-old Velia Sutherland was killed in a head-on collision after Nathalia driver Lance O'Brien veered into oncoming traffic last October. O'Brien was hospitalised and later charged with culpable driving causing death and contravening bail conditions. Ms. Sutherland's sister, Annie Koopmans, addressed the county court today with a breaking voice how the tragedy had broken her heart, saying her life has never been the same since. Velia's daughter, Tammy, described feeling hopelessness, being over 3,000 kilometres away when the fatal crash occurred. Today, O'Brien pleaded guilty to the charges and will be sentenced at a later date.
0: France is hosting a 2-day international space summit, but it's been diminished by the absence of US tech giants. They've skipped the event, reportedly due to pressure from the White House, which is said to have advised them that attending the summit could look like tacit support for EU policy positions. The event is billed as a forum for international cooperation on space exploration, and billions of dollars of contracts are expected to be signed. The European Space Agency's Didier Schmidt says discussions at the summit is crucial.
3: It's becoming very, very critical, and the sovereignty is really important. What we want to do, of course, at the summit is to raise the awareness to politicians that we have to have more autonomy in Europe in all these domains.
0: In sport, the South Australian government says there's no reason to believe that next year's LIV Golf tournament in Adelaide won't go ahead after it filed for bankruptcy in the US. Government spokesperson Nick Champion says LIV Golf has filed for a Chapter 11 bankruptcy, which he says is frequently used by businesses in the US to help restructure their debts. He says LIV Golf has been in communication with the government and next year's event at Cooyonga Golf Club is still going ahead.
4: Well, we have no reason to believe otherwise. And what I'd say is that what we've developed in South Australia is an events economy that has been very, very successful.
0: And Australian Ben Simmons is back in the NBA with the Sacramento Kings, confirming they've signed the guard to a 1-year deal. He was unsigned for the duration of last season after departing the LA Clippers. You're up to date with the latest on ABC News.
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2: Yes, well, hello and how are you? 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It's 10:06 Eastern, 8:06 in Western Australia. It's 10:24 in South Australia and the Northern Territory. We're right through the Pacific, courtesy of Radio Australia. Fiji, Kiribati and Tuvalu, it's 11:06. Honiara and Port Vila, it's 11:06. And in Moresby, 10:06. Welcome aboard, everyone, and looking forward to the program tonight. We've got plenty on. I'm talking to Josh Black, first up, historian and speechwriter, about a whole range of things, including political memoirs. And what's

0: the best ever and who's been involved in the most myth-making as well. It's an interesting conversation. Looking forward to it. That's in our first hour. By the way, if you'd like to listen back on the ABC Listen app to our podcasts, there's a lot of terrific stuff there. Just put nightlife into the search bar of the ABC Listen app. And there's a whole lot of stuff there, including last night's challenge, by the way, too. But you can also catch up with our discussions, including with independent financial advisor Nick Bruning last night. We were talking about the latest Centrelink pensions increase and how to prevent them from being clipped. As usually, had some great general advice for nightlife listeners.
1: Sometimes a good investment opportunity is going to be something that's perfectly safe, Stuart, and that's one of the other concerns going on at the moment is that a lot of these high-income paying investments look great, look safe, but they're not. And you really can't ever break that link between risk and return. So if you're getting a rate higher than, say, 5.5%, which is what you can get at a bank, you're exposing yourself to risk. And what you need to weigh up is the risk worth the return. And sometimes the risk means that you don't get the money you invested back.
0: Anyway, more of that on the podcast. And there's a heap of other stuff there as well. Great listening at your convenience. If you're at the gym or driving to work or just during the day or out and about, have a listen via the Listen app. 1-300-800-222 is my number. You can text me 0467-922-702 if you would like to have a chat that way. What else is on tonight? I'm talking with Josh Black first up. Do we love a good political biography? Are you a fan? The news of the death of Blanche Delpacher reminds us of how powerful political biography can be in shaping a politician's legacy. Her 1982 Robert J. Hawke biography was a landmark example. It was a bestseller. Blanche also wrote further biographies of Hawke too. So we'll talk some more about that with Josh Black in our first hour. What's the greatest political memoir that you've read, do you think? We'll talk with Josh Black about this in our first hour. Nightlife News Breakdown tonight. Hugh Rimmerton of 10 Years First will lead this. We'll talk the pork barrelling going on with this Commonwealth grant scheme, golf club memberships and grant money. We'll talk about the treatment that Andrew Hastie's copping at the hands of One Nation over his giving of evidence under subpoena in the case involving Ben Robert Smith. Now, One Nation's pinned a cartoon, or Pauline Hanson's pinned a cartoon to her X account depicting Andrew Hastie as a traitor. So we'll talk about Mr. Hastie's response to this and how that might play out as an issue as well. Economics with Michael Yander. There's many people have growing concerns of a big market downturn being imminent, particularly because of concerns over the bond market. The bond market worldwide is much bigger than the stock market. Some are dubbing it a Bondmageddon. So we'll have a chat with Michael about that in the second hour. Mighty challenge, of course. Water off a duck's back is my response to the big controversy last night, of course, over the Sam Kerr question. Anyway, you might like to continue that to do. You can have a crack at that in the third hour of the program. And issues of the day, the last hour, how come Australian kids are getting so dumb? This is terrible news. Australian teenagers have just recorded their worst ever results in reading and maths, which continues a 20-year decline in international tests. And we're not the only ones. Other OECD countries are also declining. Is it what we suspected? All the kids have got their noses in phones and screens and not in books? Probably. I'd be interested in your view about that too a bit later on. All right, 1-300-800-222 is my number. You can text me, of course, on 0467-922-702 if you would like to be part of the program.
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0: To this idea of performance politics, the apparently growing urge for politicians of all persuasions and levels of achievement to write books and give retrospective interviews in order to sort of shape and mould and burnish what might otherwise be an undistinguished record. Five prime ministers.

0: politics, Australian politicians, and the stories they tell is a pretty fascinating read. He joins us this evening to tell some of these stories and what motivated them. Josh, good evening to you. Welcome to Nightlife.
1: It's great to be with you, Philip.
0: No, likewise. I suppose we should start with what I think is one of the most consequential political shaping and burnishing, and that's Blanche Delpaget's biography of Bob Hawke, of course, which had a huge influence on Hawke's standing and quest to become Prime Minister, and is seen by many as almost a model of its kind. You knew about Blanche Delpaget, didn't you?
1: Briefly, yes. So I interviewed her early on in the research for this book, just before the COVID-19 pandemic struck. I interviewed her in Sydney, and I mean, just to sort of make a comment by way of opening, what I remember most about that interview is just the quantum of laughter. I mean, she was an extraordinary character and a really important contributor to Australian culture in her own right, as well as all that she did for the sort of making of what we would now call the Hawke legend or the Hawke persona. Just a really infectious personality, and I have vivid memories of doing a lot of laughing that day.
0: Yeah, tell me about the impact of that book. I mean, It's hard to think of other examples. Perhaps Malcolm Turnbull's one, where people before they were in Parliament always thought, well, one day you'll be in Parliament and you'll be Prime Minister. Hawke was seen by a lot of people as being on a course with destiny, wasn't he? Particularly by himself, probably.
1: Well, especially by himself. And that's, I mean, again, there's some sort of self-mythologising that goes on there. One of the things that Blanche traced in her original biography of Hawke in 1982 was this sense of destiny arising from the sort of messaging from his mother that he was special, he was someone born destined to do great things, and also his survival at the age of 17 of quite a nasty motorcycle accident. And Blanche quotes Bob as saying words to the effect of, you know, upon recovering, I decided that I would live my life to its fullest ambition. And I don't think anyone would suggest he did anything less than that. That book in 1982 was really important because although many in the wider Labor movement saw him as a future Prime Minister, some of his colleagues were yet to be persuaded, and many in the press gallery were yet to be persuaded. I mean, Hawke had some real enthusiasts in the industrial relations rounds of the major newspapers, but there were political journalists who were very seasoned and quite sceptical of this idea that Hawke was the messiah the Labor Party needed to help them win office. They knew of the complications in his character, the tendency for relying a little too heavily on alcohol, the tendency to take too much comfort in extramarital activities. And they were not convinced that this was necessarily the makings of a Prime Minister. So a central part of the logic for that original biography of Hawke in 1982 was to get out there and own the story. I mean, Hawke was particularly keen to do this. He wanted a story that owned all of his blemishes. He wanted a warts and all account. He knew that Delpaget, who was already a practiced biographer and a very successful one, could do this. And he was pretty keen to make sure that the book ended in a way that he was comfortable. I mean, if you think you're on a march to the lodge, the ending of that book like that really does matter. And so he was quite keen to massage the ending of that book and make sure that the story of his self-reform was appropriately captured and that his popularity in the polls was also captured. I mean, there's no ambiguity at the end of that book about where Hawke thinks he's heading.
0: No. No, it was a very powerful book. Who writes the most books, Josh, the Labor side or the Coalition side?
1: Well, for much of the past 40 years or so, it's been overwhelmingly the Labor side.
0: Why do you think that is?
1: Partly because of the transformative experience of governing for 13 years at the federal level in the 1980s and 90s. I mean, that's a decisive factor, I think. You get to the end of the Hawke and Keating era, and there's a generation of Labor ministers and of course, Hawke himself, who have all been instrumental in a very different type of Labor government, one that has had to reassess and often abandon its traditional, historic, social, democratic, collective

0: ideals of doing politics. They've had to do things very differently. They've had to do things that would have been unthinkable in a Labor platform of the 1970s, you know, floating and deregulating the financial markets, the shift to enterprise bargaining and changes in Australia's system of central arbitration, winding back tariffs. These are big, bold and highly controversial things. And there are plenty of ministers who get to the end of that government and are unconvinced by aspects of what they've done.
1: Yeah, but why do you think, I mean, there've been powerful and transformational Liberal governments as well. Why do you think that Labor writes more books than the Coalition does?
0: Well, I mean, there's a few factors here. One is I suppose the flip side of that question is why didn't they in an earlier era? And I think we can sort of answer.
1: I mean, there aren't many books out of the Fraser era, are there, that I recall?
0: No, there weren't. And the Fraser memoir itself doesn't come into being until about 2010, which, is something we might be keen to come back to. But the rise of political memoir publishing across the board depends on a series of shifts in the sort of texture of our public culture, right? People need to be more inclined to want more emotions and more autobiographical explanation from their leaders. And that's a process that we can sort of track over the 50 years or so of the period from about the 1970s onwards. I mean, the social transformations of that decade, the women's and gay liberation movements, the idea that the personal is political, these are transformative for a political culture that in the early 20th century was not very demonstrative, not inclined to affectation, to borrow, I think it's Russell Ward's term, actually. This idea that you would go out there and reveal yourself, your inner self, and your own personal story for political purposes is, it's a relatively modern piece of our political culture. So that's one of the factors here.
1: Paul from Marrickville says, Phil, instead of pills or chamomile tea, a good political biography is the best thing for inducing sleep. Well, that's a view, Paul. That's true. Although, not everyone might agree. I wonder what you think about it. 1-300-800-222 is the number if you read a good one. Because is it a modern phenomenon? I'm thinking Winston Churchill wrote a lot.
0: Yeah, he did. So,
1: Both while he was in office and out of office, didn't he?
0: Yeah. Yes, I mean, what I try and track in this book is the unique Australian pattern here, which is a really thin and weak lineage of political life writing and personal storytelling before about the 1960s or 70s, and then a comparatively sudden boom thereafter. I mean, in 1994, for example, you get this big batch of Labor insider storytelling, which includes people like Bob Hawke and John Button and Tom Uran and Peter Walsh and of course, Graham Richardson, that sort of towering New South Wales right-wing power broker with that iconic book, Whatever It Takes. You get all of this in the space of about 6 or 8 months. It would have taken the first half of the 20th century for the Labor Party to generate an equivalent volume of memoir publications like that.
1: Yeah, so I'm trying to think going back. It's hard for me to pin one. Is there a significant book
0: period?
1: In the earlier period?
0: There are a few, but they're very thinly spaced out, and they're also not very illuminating. They're not very revealing. I mean, people like Billy Hughes published a couple of books, and he was an incredible raconteur, someone who traded on pretty tall stories for a short fella. But these are not very revealing books at all. He tries not to tell stories from within the parliamentary tent, as it were. Menzies writes a couple of books in the late 60s, early 70s, and is pretty detached, to be honest, for someone who'd been a towering partisan figure for decades.
1: Yeah, massive, massive figure. And both his books, I think there are two, aren't there? Books of memoirs, Afternoon Light, and there's another one. That's right, they're pretty... He doesn't go into a lot of detail, does he?
0: Not at all. And the second one, he's a little bit more willing to do the posturing, but only because he's sort of getting sick and tired of hearing that nothing happened for 16 years on his watch. So he sort of feels like he's been pressured to get in there and be a little bit more, a little bit more muscular about trying to claim a legacy for his government. The first one is, a lot of meandering stories about, you know, what it was like to meet six American presidents or six British prime ministers, and, you know, some reflections on cricket, and, you know, long essays about the role of the British Crown in the Commonwealth of Nations. And, you know, none of this is heart starting material for an Australian reader by 1967, 1968. Not for a younger baby boomer generation of Australian readers, certainly.
1: What's the role of the book in politics anyway, Josh? I'm talking with Josh Black. He's an historian, speechwriter, and written a book called Performance Politics, which is an interesting thesis. It's all about how books and memoirs and post-production, as it were, are often get to burnish a legacy that may not otherwise have emerged. The role of the book these days in politics, I mean, it's about in Australia, isn't it? In America, it's de rigueur. Nobody launches a bid to become president in the US without a book.
0: Absolutely.
1: Or books. No one thinks that they wrote them.
0: No, that's right.
1: It's seen as part of the kind of pitch, isn't it? That's not really the case in Australia, is it?
0: We've had our moments with it, I think, and among those moments is a big block of time in the late 2000s and much of the 2010s where, a series of senior Australian politicians across both major parties did turn increasingly to those books to try and do political posturing, to establish their place in the pecking order for succession or to help posture for leadership. Very few of them found success this way. Tony Abbott did. I think that's actually a really important story in its own right.
1: That's true.
0: Tony Abbott in mid-2009 brings out a book called Battle Lines, and he does it with Melbourne University Publishing, which was then led by another formidable cultural figure in Australia's life, Louise Adler. And Battle Lines is quite a quirky, in some ways quite strange book. It's got a really bewildering cocktail of ideas and policy proposals in it, wrapped in the sort of bare details story of Abbott's life and personality. It helps him remind his colleagues, who are pretty dim on his capacities at this stage, that he had media talent, he had a bit of charisma when he dug deep, and he could go out there and perform when required. It also put him in direct contact with the Liberal Party rank and file on a pretty regular basis, right? He sort of goes around the country to urban and rural Liberal Party branches and addresses Liberal dinners and fundraisers to sort of sell copies of his book and talk to people. And what he hears throughout that book tour is criticism of climate change policy, criticism about the then Rudd government's emissions trading scheme. And this sort of back and forth on the book tour emboldens him, A, to take a position against the ETS, and B, to take the position of the Liberal leadership when things came to a head in December 2009.
1: Jenny says, evening, Phil. I see politicians writing memoirs as a bit egotistical and a money grab from the Australian public, as if they'd made enough money already from the taxpayer whilst in office. You couldn't pay me to read one. Well, that's a point, Jenny. They don't actually ever tend to sell that well, do they? What's been the bestseller?
0: So there have been some really big sellers, actually, and this is, by Australian non-fiction standards, some of them have been phenomenal. So John Howard is the best of the recent past in terms of sales, well and truly in advance of 100,000 copies in the Australian market. That's pretty big. Gough Whitlam still holds the record, to my knowledge, which his book, The Truth of the Matter, in 1979, which is a short and absolutely stinging account of Sir John Kerr and the dismissal, that sold 150,000 copies, which is a pretty
1: that's
0: tough
1: a lot in the Australian market, isn't it? That's a lot.
0: It sure is. Mm. It sure is. I mean, one other bestseller that's probably worth mentioning early on is The speechwriter Don Watson's Portrait of Paul Keating, and in some ways that's a memoir as well, Recollections of a Bleeding Heart. Not only was it a bestseller, somewhere in the order of 80 to 100,000 copies, I think, but also a real prize winner. It took out serious book prizes and biography prizes right across the country.
1: Mm. Yes, they were once great friends and collaborators, of course, Don Watson. Don was the speechwriter for Paul Keating. Don Watson, I think I'm right here, wrote the Redfern, so-called Redfern speech, which...
0: Well, it depends who you ask, but
1: well,
0: yes.
1: Well, I know. He says he did. I think I believe him. Paul Keating's angry about that, and indeed a great many other matters about Don Watson after Don Watson's book came out. Now, we'll talk about Paul Keating in a moment, because he's one of the standout

0: examples of an influential, consequential Prime Minister who has not written his memoirs. But he was certainly scathing about his former speechwriter Don Watson's account of his career, Recollections of a Bleeding Heart. As you say, it's a pretty good book, Don Watson's book. And he's pointed out that Paul Keating certainly didn't fit the mould of most Prime Ministers, that he had an eye on the future. Here he is in 2015, reflecting on his time working with Paul Keating.
1: I mean, Paul was always in a conversation about the future. When everyone else was talking about what the latest polls were, or they were off doing doorstops at 6:30 in the morning, they were out jogging like John Hewson, or swinging like Tony Abbott does, or taking their shirt off like Tony Abbott does. All this sort of stuff. They're always talking about the recent past and what Anzac means and all that sort of stuff. Paul was actually still up at the lodge, having a conversation about what might be. That's really what he was always thinking that way. He was truly a man of a very specific vision. And by the time I got to know him, he had a narrative built around that that was tremendously strong, which made it very easy to work for him. You weren't trying to invent a vision. And what's astonishing is the way that the moment he lost the election, Labor dropped the whole thing and thought they'd start their own narrative, which after 10 years appeared to be Howard wins and they lose. That was their narrative. And it was astounding. And I mean, by fleeing from Paul, they fled from their own recent history and any grasp of the future.
0: Why did Paul Keating hate the book so much?
2: It's a good question. There are, I think, a couple of reasons. One, the sheer volume of Watson in that book is probably a bit much for Keating. I mean, if you're a recent former Prime Minister and you want a book that chronicles the significance of your leadership, you don't want one of your staff kind of almost overshadowing you, or at least closely shadowing you as a character in the story. And yet, Recollections of a Bleeding Heart is very much a book from Watson's perspective, his point of view. His thought processes and emotions are inescapable from the story that he's telling. So I think that's one factor. I think it's less triumphant. I mean, Keating, to pick up on Watson's theme in the clip that you've just played, Keating got to, I think, the defeat at the 1996 election and was still saying things like, you know, they'll remember I always went for the big ones. And he's saying that on the night of his, you know, crushing defeat, Labor's worst, at that point, worst primary vote since the early 1930s. He's saying things like, I always went for the big ones. And Watson's portrait is a bit less triumphant. It's sort of heading inexorably towards the misery of defeat from about halfway through. And there's a lot of slow going, hard boring, a lot of melancholy. It's not a grandiose picture of leadership. It's quite a human and vulnerable one. And I think there's a lot in that Keating probably found hard to reconcile. There's a beautiful line in Keating's speech at the launch of that book, which it's mid-2002. They both go, along with Noel Pearson, to the Sydney Town Hall to launch this for a really big audience. And there's a line in Keating's speech which I think for anyone who was really sharply paying attention at that event, they may have been able to spot it. Most people didn't. Keating says, "Don has the inclinations of a fruit bat. He always heads back into the darkness." And I think in that quote, you get probably close to a clear sense of just what Keating found so difficult to appreciate in this book.
0: Yeah, should he have written his own book? I mean, I suppose I should ask him that question if he would agree to be interviewed on the program, but he's a notorious non-starter in the interview stakes. But he never has written a memoir. I mean, he sat down with Kerry O'Brien and they've produced a kind of big book and a TV series, but that's by way of interviews. Mm. He's never actually sat down and said, in my view, according to me, this is what happened. I mean, maybe he can't. Not everyone can do this. Writing's hard.
2: Writing is hard.
0: What do you think? It's that writing's too hard for some, or do you think there's another reason why Paul Keating's never written a book?
2: I think you know, not everyone is well disposed to sitting down and writing. I certainly think that's a factor. He did produce a book in 2000, which was really a foreign policy essay. It's called Engagement, Australia Faces the Asia Pacific. And when you read that book, I mean, bits of it read very strongly like Keating's voice, but there's, you know, you can sort of, if you read between the lines, see quite a bit of external advice, probably former advisors like Alan Gingell. You can see a lot of their sort of influence operating in that particular piece of storytelling. The

0: The stuff with Kerry O'Brien is very interesting. You know, 4 1-hour TV episodes, and then, as you say, an enormous book, like an absolute doorstopper of a book in 2015 to follow it up. And I think part of the story lies in the types of questions that Kerry O'Brien was asking. So in most of the questions, he's quoting from existing memoirs or biographies, existing interviews, existing impressions of Keating written by others, and asking Keating to verify or confirm or contradict them. And it's a really interesting technique from a journalism point of view. It in terms of memoir and life writing, it suggests that the best stories have already been told, and that we're sort of going back and mopping up or tidying up or conducting a second autopsy, as it were. I think that's probably a sign that, you know, the world won't stop spinning on its axis in the absence of a Keating memoir.
1: And maybe that's right. 1-300-800-222 is my number. You might like to join this conversation or ask a question of Dr. Josh Black. He's an historian and speechwriter. He's written an interesting book called Performance Politics about the idea of how political memories and legacies and identities are shaped by the books that get written by them and others about them. You mentioned John Howard. He did write a memoir of his years in power called Lazarus Rising. You say that sold over 100,000.
0: Yeah, certainly.
1: He made an appearance on the ABC's Q&A program, which included quite a performance from an audience member, by the way, who threw a couple of shoes at him.
2: Watching Q&A with the Q&A special with the former Prime Minister, John Howard.
3: Sorry, Tony, take it as a comment.
2: Oh, no. We're not going to do that. Please.
3: And this has been your argument.
2: Someone please remove that gentleman. Okay, well, we apologise. Obviously, we apologise for that.
3: That's all right. Don't worry. Sorry.
2: And I'm very sorry.
3: No, forget it.
2: Okay, you're watching.
3: Relax.
2: Yeah. That's right. As the gentleman just said there, if that's all I've got to throw, you've got nothing to worry about. Okay, you're watching a Q&A special, quite a lively one, with the former Prime Minister John Howard.
1: Tony Jones moderating what was a fairground shying of shoes at the former Prime Minister John Howard. Of consequential Prime Ministers, you'd have to put John Howard right up there. Wouldn't you? To what degree do his books contribute to that as opposed to his record?
0: Yeah, I mean, I think this goes back to a question you raised earlier about the place of the book in our politics. I mean, I think what I enjoyed about revisiting that clip is that although his book is not sitting on the table next to him during this shoe-throwing incident, it's the opportunity, it's the occasion. The book has, despite so many predictions of the death of the book in the last 40 or 50 years, and despite our regular emphasis on the impact that social media and the internet have had on our political culture, the book still has a place. It still proves itself very capable of capturing time and space and attention in a really crowded attention economy. So that's the first thing I'd say. And yeah, Howard's turned, he's sort of developed quite a habit for writing what we might call big books for broad churches. I mean,
1: he wrote a biography of Menzies, didn't he?
0: He did a book on Menzies. He's done a book on himself. And shortly after the coalition was voted out in 2022, he was back out in print with another book called Sense of Balance, which in truth, it revisited a lot of old anecdotes and just sort of recycled or reframed them a little bit and then added some more contemporary reflections. But what these books are good at doing is A, wrapping up the story of the Howard era in a neat and consumable way to suit his political objectives, and B, intervening in ongoing debates about the Liberal Party, what it means, who it represents, what sort of ideological traditions it is the custodian of, and what its policy platform is. I mean, these kinds of books are not separate from those contemporary political debates. That's part of what performance politics really is all about. It's sort of it's packaging up the past in a way that is directly impinging upon the present.
1: Packaging up the past. Yes. Australians are terminally sceptical of these things. Joey in Coffs Harbour says the hundreds of autobiographies by Australian cricketers haven't helped their performance either, unfortunately, which is true enough. Not everyone's... tell us the story of Billy McMahon. There's been some amusing, maybe tragically amusing stories about people trying to write a book about themselves. Billy McMahon was, I think, contracted and given a big advance, wasn't he, to write a book about his period in office. But tell us the story. It famously was stillborn.
0: It was. I mean, the best person to consult for this particular story is Patrick Mullins, who about 6 or 7 years ago did a world-class biography of Billy McMahon. And it's a world-class book partly because it's the story of a character that we all thought was just perennially unlikable. Like, how do you sit and read for hundreds and hundreds of pages about someone who is so inherently dislikable and yet... Patrick Mullins, in his book Tiberius with a Telephone, does a superb job of this, and threaded all the way through that story is his account of how and why McMahon failed to produce this memoir, which was a fully developed project. Like, it was underway. There were pieces of draft storytelling. There were documents hidden away in filing cabinets ready for him to consult. There were assistants and researchers brought in to provide support, and there's money changing hands. And in the end... McMahon was just A, incapable of crafting a compelling story, B, incapable of providing the leadership that you need to bring a project like that to fruition, because it does take leadership, and three, just so unpleasant to work with that people ultimately couldn't develop enough rapport and trust to have confidence that the book would be worth the paper it was printed on.
1: No, I've been told an anecdote by one of the publishers, because he had a few, because publishers dropped off and others came on board.
0: Yeah, that did.
1: One of the publishers, you know, said, Billy, how's this project coming along? You know, we've got money in it and blah, blah, blah. he said, oh, no, it's going well, and invited the publisher to come and have a look. Maybe the publisher says, look, I'd like to come into the office and just, you know, have a look at what, you know, what you've got. And he did, and the publisher was shown a side office of Billy McMahon's office where there were no fewer, I think, than 13 or 14 filing cabinets.
0: Yeah.
1: And Billy said, look, there it is. It's all there.
0: Yeah.
1: the publisher... just shook their head, I think, and then I think they too walked away at that point, thinking,
0: "Yes,
1: it's not going to happen."
0: Yes,
1: 1-300-800-222 is the number. Where do you reckon we get the truth? I mean, where do we get the truth about what happened? Is it through journalism, or is it through this kind of myth making? Do you think?
0: Well, I mean, I would say neither. Do we know the truth when we see it? It's a pretty deep philosophical question, and not one that I think either the politicians themselves or the journalists who cover them intimately are well placed to ultimately judge. One of the sort of subgenres that sits underneath performance politics is, of course, the staffers or advisors' memoir or biography, and I think Stephen Mills, who was a speechwriter for Hawke at one point, wrote a book called The Hawke Years, and when he launched it in 1993, he said, advisors sometimes see the politicians better than they see themselves. So there is one claim to truth through that avenue, through that particular lens. The historian in me would always suggest that I think we need a little bit of time and distance. We also need access to a much broader set of... evidence and information than just the human memory alone. I mean, we know how unreliable and dangerous and faulty the human memory can be, and so often human memory is what's driving these books. The cynicism of our modern political culture, I think, means that increasingly our former leaders tend to allow the footnotes and endnotes to start stacking up. So by the time you get to Malcolm Turnbull, I mean, he's footnoting his WhatsApp messages with other cabinet ministers and staff and so on. And when he's questioned about his book in April 2020, he says, well, you know, this is the right story because it's well documented. So it is interesting that under the pressure of cynicism from the public, politicians even as they're relying on emotions and memory to tell their story, have sort of emulated the scaffolding and the aesthetics of historical storytelling. I think that's worth noting.
1: Josh Black is with us, historian and speechwriter. We're talking about his book, Performance Politics, about the role of memoir and autobiography in shaping political attitudes. You might have a call you'd like to make. 1-300-800-222 is the number.
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1: Yes, just back on this, you know, journalism and memoir proposal. I mean, you might argue that, I've just finished that really quite compelling book by Jonathan Swan and Maggie Haberman in the US there. Jonathan Swan, of course, well-known Australian journalist, son of Norman Swan, by the way.
0: Yes.
1: Called Regime Change, which is a portrait of the Trump administration, which is compelling in its in its authenticity, you'd think. I mean, others have pointed to Nikki Sava here in Australia, who's done a similar service. Do you think we get more out of these books than we do out of political memoirs?
0: We do get a lot out of them. It's not always clear that we get more or less. I mean, I think there's an apples and oranges comparison here, isn't there? And one of the things that prompted, I think, a certain generation of Australian politicians to really rush into print and claim these stories themselves was they were starting to get quite jealous of the authority that journalists were ascribing to themselves. There was a much stronger tradition, I think, of press gallery journalists going all the way back to the 1930s with Warren Denning, who published a really compelling book about the Scullin government and its collapse in the face of the Great Depression. There were some excellent examples of journalists as historians in the 1960s and 70s. Alan Reid was, I think, the real standout example in that generation. So there's a much longer lineage of this kind of stuff. And I think politicians did get to a point where they thought, well, we're the ones on the inside of the room. Graham Richardson has this line at the beginning of Whatever It Takes where he says, you know, no matter how hard their noses are pressed against the window pane, they'll never know what it's like to sit inside those smoke-filled rooms. And I think that's central to the logic of performance politics, right? It assumes that the story of politics happens inside, whether it's inside the person's mind and emotions or inside a closed institution, and they get to choose when to open the door and open the blinds and when to close them all again.
1: Yes, that famous remark about that voters should never know about the making of sausages or the making of laws either, because it's ugly in the extreme, which is true. Speaking of ugly, there have been a spate of these, is it biography or how would you describe it? Performance reviews. I mean, they've been particularly run on the ABC, on the ABC TV. I'm thinking of TV shows like The Howard Years, The Killing Season, most recently Nemesis, Ambition, Betrayal, Revenge. This is where shows where former politicians can't wait to dish dirt on each other and make sure that they're seen in the best sort of light. When I watch them, I always think, well, politicians, you know, can't blame themselves for people having a poor opinion of them when they see shows like this, do you think?
0: Yeah, I think it's a legitimate criticism to make of some of the testimonies we see in these programs. This is a completely new genre in the 1990s. I mean, I would call them a docudrama. I think docudrama is the best way of capturing what these are. They purport to be documentaries, and they are in the sense that they're put together by, you know, really rigorous researchers and interviewers and editors within the confines of the national broadcaster. I mean, it is a really important service in some ways that these documentaries do, because they do capture a certain feel and a vibe at key milestones in our political life. At the same time, they are explicitly modelled on sort of dramatic forms of storytelling. And that's the case right back in 1993 with Labor in Power. It is the first of this sort of tradition. It was groundbreaking when it first went to air in June and July of 1993, like utterly groundbreaking. Journalists who were pretty battle-hardened and seasoned said even they found some of it a little bit shocking. Alan Ramsey said in, I think it was the Sydney Morning Herald, that it was basically transforming how quickly we could know about our own politics. He said normally you'd wait 20 or 30 years to find out exactly how a cabinet debate went down. And here we are reading about bitter debates inside the final years of Bob Hawke's government within a couple of years of those debates having occurred, like absolutely radical in terms of creating the illusion of transparency or disclosure, I think. And then as you get towards, you know, the Killing Season, most recently Nemesis, I mean, much more obviously modelled on the Netflix drama, even to the level of the technology that these things are put together with. Like, the montage is more creative, the cinematography is more dramatic, the cameras are designed to give you a more filmic kind of aesthetic. I mean, they are so closely modelled on the Netflix drama that it certainly does affect the perceptions we have of our politics. And, of course, the things the characters say about one another. You know, all of these programs, but especially Nemesis, earned their parental guidance ratings very earnestly. You know, I wouldn't quote on the national broadcaster the things that these guys said about each other.
1: Mm. Nathan says, what do you reckon is the best modern UK Prime Minister autobiography?
0: The best modern UK Prime Minister?
1: Autobiography.
0: That's interesting. I mean, there's something fascinating about Gordon Brown, I think. A really complicated figure who sort of sits halfway between very old traditions of the Labour Party, the sort of highly professional and stylized new Labour of the Blair years, and something else completely, which is a much more spiritual, congregationalist type of sense of public service. And also just a quite a stormy figure in emotional terms. But even there, I mean, he released a memoir in 2017 called My Life, Our Times. And I think I remember coming across that title and thinking it said so much about what I was fascinated in with this topic, which is what makes a public figure so confident in collapsing their times to the story of their own life. I mean, that's an astonishing... It's an astonishing title for a book. It's an astonishing claim for a political figure to make.
1: Mm. Yeah. You wonder why we don't see more, or maybe we do, maybe they just don't sell that well, more of what is a bit of a genre, which is cabinet diaries. Because sometimes you would like to know what actually happened around the cabinet table. Like when, for example, the current government was discussing tax changes, what did people say? And, you know, was there a point at which someone said, look, you know, we could do this or this, but I reckon we should do this. I mean, I know Gareth Evans had a cabinet diary book, I think, famously Richard Crossman in Britain is the most famous one, isn't he? Tracking the Labour cabinet from the mid-60s through to the early 70s cabinet diary. But we don't see a lot of them here in Australia. Is that because politicians, A, don't want to tell the truth, or B, are afraid of it?
0: I think, I mean, the time required to commit to a sustained diary is actually really hard. I think the first challenge is I don't know that many ministers are able to quarantine the time they need to diarise properly.
1: Hmm.
0: I mean, at a sort of practical level, most minister is not in control of their diary at a sort of physical, tactile sense. And sort of setting aside 20, 25, 30 minutes a night or a morning to, you know, record in detail your impressions of the day is a very hard thing to do in a busy parliamentary week or fortnight. The sort of big example in Australia is Neil Blewett's A Cabinet Diary, which is released in 1999, and this is his impression of the first couple of years of the Keating government, and it's fascinating. I mean, it's really detailed. It is relentlessly political. It gives you, like, extensive multi-page blow-by-blow accounts of specific cabinet debates, many of which are super valuable for the historian and valuable if you're a sort of... if you're a Labor stalwart or a Labor operative who wants to understand how a government actually worked day to day 35 years ago, I mean, it's an incredible treasure trove. Hard to get published because the market for that sort of storytelling is much smaller. And he was also pushing against much older conventions. I mean, you mentioned Richard Crossman in the UK. That diary was explosive. It
1: was.
0: Triggered court contests. The last parts of it were only published posthumously, but it triggered really a sort of moral panic within the British establishment about who was allowed to do this kind of storytelling. In Australia, we didn't see anything quite like that in 1999 when Neil Blewett went to take his book to the printer. But he did get a very strongly worded letter from John Howard's secretary of the Department of Prime Minister and Cabinet, who basically reminded Blewett the maximum enforceable penalty for breaking the Crimes Act, which includes official secrets regulations and that sort of thing, was, I think, 5 or 7 years in prison. And, of course, you know, governments are quite powerless to prosecute a former minister for wanting to tell their story of a career. But it does show you just how recently those kinds of strictures on disclosure were still operative. And, you know, in the more recent past, there is still a sort of these questions about who is allowed to do storytelling and who is allowed to disclose from within the cabinet system. They still pop up from time to time. The only other thing I'd sort of say here is it would probably be a mistake to imagine that we will always get the answers from a cabinet diary. Cabinet systems of government are really important, and I think the Albanese government has been very good at maintaining solid traditional cabinet system of government. But we shouldn't imagine that every decision is decided in cabinet, or that decisions aren't capable of being put together elsewhere.
1: Yes. Suresh says on the text line, Phil, the best UK Prime Minister's biography would be Liz Truss, if she ever wrote one, because 47 days in office could be condensed down to one A4 page with no achievements to list.
0: She came out with... I can't remember if it was called The Conservative in the Room or 10 Years to Save the West or something like this.
1: It was something like that, wasn't it?
0: It was one of these. And the fact that I can't even remember the title and it was only 2 or 3 years ago tells you something about how ephemeral these kinds of books can be. This is an example of even people with, I think, as you said at the top of the program, fairly limited lists of achievements to their name, don't feel all that shy about rushing into print.
1: We mentioned the reading public. There's no indication of a growing appetite for this, or do you think there is a growing appetite for it?
0: No, I suspect the appetite has well and truly peaked, and I think there's a sense in the reporting in around the mid-2010s that people were actually starting to notice and get really tired of this genre, this whole realm of often too shallow, gimmicky political publishing. And I think some of that attitude led directly to contests about the role of Melbourne University Publishing in this story. I mean, Adler, who I mentioned earlier,
1: they published a lot of them, didn't they?
0: A lot of them. I mean, if you go to a Lifeline book fair, which I did on the weekend here in Canberra, and you sort of go looking at the Australian politics table, you'll see a lot of MUP logos on the spines of a lot of books published by a lot of Australian politicians between that period. And there was, I think, by the end of those years, a sense that we were sort of trying to mine and extract value where there wasn't any.
1: Mm. Yes, one of my texters says, Liz Truss did run the Conservative Speech Fest where Bridget McKenzie and Tony Abbott spoke.
0: Mm.
1: Oh, okay. Janice says, are there any female political autobiographies? If not, what an indication of gender bias in the political leadership sphere? Well, yeah, there are. Julie Gillard's written books.
0: Yep. Yeah, she has multiple.
1: Yeah.
0: And the response to hers is really interesting. I mean, I will say one of the things I wanted to do in this book was to run with the idea that there's more to Gillard's story than gender, and there's more to the story of gender in Australian politics than Gillard. And I think both of those ideas are really important. In some ways, the most striking example of controversy and backlash following a woman's political memoir in Australia is the story of Cheryl Curnow.
1: Yeah.
0: Because
1: she didn't include one salient fact.
0: Well, it's partly about that, but I think there's more going on. I think This is the story of someone who desperately wanted, at the end of a really turbulent period in politics, to get out there and explain what it was like to be a woman on the front lines of political argy-bargy in the middle of the Howard years. What it was like to go from the pretty independent, free-minded Democrat, Australian Democrats, to the much more machine-like Labor Party, in whose systems she wasn't well-grounded, didn't have good indoctrination, and often felt that she wasn't well-supported. And she announced, basically, the second she lost the seat of Dixon in November 2001, that she would write a memoir about her 4 years with the Labor Party and what had gone wrong.
1: Mm.
0: She did write that memoir. It's called Speaking for Myself Again. It does tell a pretty openly feminist story about how problematic the culture of Australian politics was at that time. And even before the book had appeared, there were lines of attack quite clearly established in the press that said things like, whinging for myself again, precious princess will blame everyone but herself. I mean, these are the lines of criticism that are made before the book is out.
1: Yeah.
0: So I do think that there is, yes, the choice not to reveal her the nature of her relationship with Labor's then deputy leader Gareth Evans.
1: It was a
0: was
1: pretty
0: central.
1: It was a very significant omission. I mean, you know, it was a critical piece of information, and she should have said it, shouldn't she?
0: Well, I mean, it depends who you ask. The media monitoring services at the time suggested that actually a lot of the public weren't that fussed about whether this detail was included or not.
1: They mightn't have been fussed, but you know, it should have been there.
0: Yeah, I mean, the other point that I think many have made in the decades since is we can't have that standard for Cheryl Curnow, but not for any of her male peers.
1: Well, that's true too.
0: That's a fairly important point.
1: That is true too, which in Bob Hawke's case would require a substantial appendix. I mean,
0: sure would.
1: All right. Interesting. Interesting conversation too. Josh, terrific to have had your company and time. Thank you.
0: Thanks so much, Philip.
1: Dr. Joshua Black is a historian and speechwriter, and his book is called Performance Politics. It's around at the moment. Some interesting ideas there. 1-300-800-222. Keep that number handy. You'll need it for the Mighty Challenge a bit later on. We've got plenty coming up. Hugh Rimmond is going to lead the Nightlife News breakdown for us. Michael Yand has got a very interesting story about the international bond market too. So have a listen to that as well. That's all coming up in the following hour. Philip Clark with you. This is Nightlife on ABC Local Radio.
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7: Hello, this is ABC News with David Rowlands. The UK Foreign Secretary says the country had to call out Israeli settler violence in the occupied West Bank before it was too late to save the two-state solution. Israel has indicated that closing the US consulate is among a series of retaliatory measures in response to Britain, France and Canada, among others, announcing sanctions on Israeli settlements, which are deemed illegal under international law. Ed Miliband says he anticipated the Israeli backlash, but it was time to act.
8: Some of what Israel is doing, like trying to close down our consulate, will be damaging for the Palestinian people. But it is right to act because the bigger danger here is the wider suffering and oppression of the Palestinian people, which is continuing unabated. And we have a responsibility to seek to make a difference.
7: The federal opposition leader has met with the Prime Minister after writing to him with demands for the government's expected immigration crackdown. Here's political reporter Lexi Junowick.
9: Seen by the ABC, Angus Taylor's letter to Anthony Albanese today calls on the government to adopt the coalition's immigration policy, which includes linking Australia's migration intake to the number of new homes built. Mr Taylor also writes a 10-point list of demands for any legislation that Labor puts forward, including making it illegal for someone to repatriate terrorist sympathisers. This afternoon, Mr Taylor and Shadow Home Affairs Minister John O'Dunham met with Mr Albanese to discuss Labor's Labor's future migration plans. No date has been set for the government to unveil changes to Australia's migration settings after Home Affairs Minister Tony Burke postponed a scheduled appearance at the National Press Club in August.
7: Researchers at the artificial intelligence giant Anthropic say they're worried that the technology could threaten humanity. The BBC's Chris Vallance takes up the story.
10: Anthropic's Evan Hubinger said in a post on X that the risk from current AI models was low, but he was worried that the technology might soon become able to improve itself to the point where it poses an existential risk to humanity. "We really do earnestly believe AI poses a species-ending risk to humans," he wrote. Mr. Hubinger added that Anthropic was trying its best, but to paraphrase, it hadn't figured out how to keep future superintelligent AIs acting in line with human values, called alignment in AI jargon and his own area of expertise.
7: Funeral ceremonies have begun in Oslo for Norway's King Harald V. Thousands of Norwegians have gathered to honour the popular and modernising monarch who reigned for 35 years. Among the guests are the monarchs of Sweden, Denmark, Spain, the Netherlands, Belgium and Jordan. The heir to the British throne, Prince William, is also expected, as well as presidents from a range of European countries. These mourners in the Norwegian capital spoke about what the king meant to them.
11: King Harald was, as many Norwegians used to call, the national grandfather of sorts. He was like the beloved grandfather.
12: I think a king is a person that has a role to gather people, especially in difficult times, and he has definitely done that through the years.
7: Airbnb and other short-term home rental companies are set to face more restrictions as the European Commission proposes unified rules to help authorities tackle a housing crunch in tourism hotspots. The move by the EU aims to harmonise rules across Europe after authorities in cities including Paris, Barcelona and Venice have struggled against too many different laws that have also posed legal challenges. The shortage of affordable housing due to the surge in short-term holiday rentals has prompted residents, especially young Europeans, to take to the streets in protest. Back home, and the Australian Islamic Centre says the death of two children in a horror crash in Melbourne's West yesterday afternoon has brought unimaginable sadness to the community. Costa Haritos reports from the Royal Children's Hospital in Melbourne.
13: 11-year-old Osama El-Holi and 7-year-old Sarah El-Holi were killed after the car they were travelling in yesterday rolled near Parwyn on Melbourne's western outskirts. The Australian Islamic Centre has released the children's names with the permission of their families and says it's focusing on supporting them during this difficult time. Five other children remain at the Royal Children's Hospital in a stable condition and have been visited by loved ones today. A 34-year-old woman who was behind the wheel at the time is also recovering from minor injuries as investigators continue their work to determine how the tragic incident unfolded.
7: ABC News.
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2: Yes, well, hello, and how are you? Philip Clark with you on ABC Local Radio. We are right around the country. Good to be with you. Wherever you are, you should be getting us loud and clear. There are no problems with transmission and repairs tonight, so if you're getting us on broadcast, should be coming through loud and clear. 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And you can listen to our podcasts that way as well. I'll put that chat with Josh Black about political memoirs up there as a podcast a bit later. Thank you, Fran from Logan, who just jumped in on that discussion about Cheryl Curnow's memoir, where she never disclosed the relationship she had with Gareth Evans, which many saw as a mistake. Fran says she didn't have to do this. There's no reason for her to disclose the relationship. Bob Hawke was never treated like Cheryl Curnow. At the time, that's probably true, Fran. Fran makes another point. Australian security services actively protected and kept Harold Holt's liaisons out of the news. Cheryl Curnow was publicly attacked by mostly male media. How unusual. That is true about Harold Holt, actually. That's true. It was, Fran, it was not making

0: uses for it, but it was a different era, wasn't it? But that's right, Harold Holt was. Well, there was much to tell, wasn't there, about his liaisons. But they were kept out of the news. It was a very different media environment. 1-300-800-222. Coming up in this hour, we'll talk with Hugh Remington, who'll lead the Nightlife News Breakdown for us. Michael Yander on the trouble in the world bond market, particularly the US bond market. It's bigger than the stock market, the bond market. It's very important, and a lot of people are very concerned about what's going on. So hear Michael out on this. And Cedric Bardy will join us too on some important developments in a medical matter, which is very sad, childhood dementia, I know. More on that in this hour as well. The Mighty Challenge is on its way. Let's kick things off with the Nightlife News Breakdown.
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0: Well, welcome to News Breakdown. Prime Minister Anthony Albanese was in the spotlight today, not declaring his honorary membership of a golf course. Not sure whether he knew he was a member, but it was promised a taxpayer-funded grant at the 2025 election. The government committed to give the Marrickville Golf Club in Anthony Albanese's seat of Grainder $6 million. The Independent MP Helen Haynes was one voice saying transparency was needed here.
2: It's okay to be an honorary member, but you need to declare it so that it can be seen and that people can make a decision then as to whether there's been any undue influence.
0: Yes, the opposition was pretty keen to jump in here because they've probably got memories of Shadow Infrastructure Minister Bridget McKenzie, who resigned as sports minister in 2020 when she didn't declare her a membership of a gun club. And she says the ministerial code of conduct requires ministers to declare personal interests.
3: You need to declare that so that when it receives funding, as this golf club in Marrickville did, the public is very clear of that you've taken steps to deal with that potential and perceived or actual conflict of interest in the awarding of funding.
0: Yes, well, joining us for the Nightlife News Breakdown tonight is Hugh Remington, National Affairs Editor at 10 Years First. Hugh, good evening to you. Welcome back to Nightlife.
4: Hi, Phil.
0: We've been talking about prime ministers and legacies, but also about the death of Bob Hawke's former wife and biographer, Blanche Dalpage. Like, your thoughts on her contribution and legacy a bit later on. But look, first on this blow up over the golf membership. Look, it may seem a bit trivial in its substance, but was the concern really in the way that Mr. Albanese responded? If he'd responded in a different way, might things have been different? Here he is in Question Time today explaining his membership.
5: 15 years ago, someone decided to say, oh, we'll make him an honorary member. I don't have a card. I don't go in there. I haven't been in there for years. I used to walk my dog along the path, as lots of people do.
0: Yes, he went on to point out the membership was hardly amounted to much financial benefit.
5: In 2012, I've been advised that I got honorary membership. Someone made a decision. I don't have a card. I don't go to the club.
6: Order.
5: But I make this point, Mr. Speaker. If anyone wants to join, what they need for 2 years' membership is $5.
0: Yeah, well, okay. But was his kind of, I don't know, what do you think of the response here, Hugh? I mean, he might have played it differently and just talked it down, mightn't he?
4: It's to his great advantage that he's not a golfer.
0: No. Yes, well, exactly.
4: So the golf club, the Marrickville Golf Club, is a totally local community location. It is, as it says. It's pretty low key.
0: Golfers will know that it would be interested in this. It's a par 62. So it's not exactly a championship golf course, no.
4: And quite often some of the holes get blocked off so they can do other events, picnics and the like.
0: That's right.
4: So the reason why the money got spent is that it's on a bend in the Cook's River. And when the river floods, the problem with it is that raw sewage out of the golf club, I'm not quite sure the mechanism by which this operates, but it flows into the Cook's River. And so the $6 million was something which Albanese, as a local member, when he was in opposition, so during the coalition years, would put up for something to fix the golf club and nothing came of it. They get into office, it was a promise he made. And so as part of a group of grants

0: for perceived conflicts of interest, whether they are pecuniary interests or not, have to be declared. So in that lies room for the argument to be made that it doesn't need to be a pecuniary interest. It just has to be an interest. And that this one wasn't declared. He knew about it for a number of years. It was honorary. It was effectively peppercorn, almost worthless. Nevertheless, in a strictly technical black letter law sense, he should have declared something which was an interest, even if it was not effectively a pecuniary interest. And of course, Bridget McKenzie has some dog in the fight because she gave $36,000, not $6 million, but $36,000 to a gun club, of which she says she didn't know at the time she was she'd received an honorary membership as part of her political role, and that that had been the thing which led to her resigning from the front bench back in 2020. So is this a fatal blow to Anthony Albanese? No, nor should it be. But it is enough for those who wish to think ill of Anthony Albanese to just be another little barnacle on his bottom, that he's not always perfect in his management down to the letter of every matter. And these grants are always, you know, have that potential to be controversial because people who miss out on grants have a habit of grumbling about them.
1: Mm. Yeah, the whole point goes back to something that I've long advocated, Hugh, is that these grant schemes are just, you know, rorts and potentials for pork barrelling, which governments, that's why governments set them up. The government shouldn't be handing out, you know, money to suburban golf clubs. That's the job of local councils and state governments. And we know why these grant programs are there. It's so that federal MPs can, you know, exert influence.
0: Well, yes, that tends to be the practical effect of it. However, the raising of revenue in Australia is enjoyed most at the Commonwealth tier of government because of the tax powers that go with the Commonwealth, which the states can only envy and local government can only dream of. And so there are all kinds of noble and useful things that can be done with taxpayer money that that should be dotted around. And, for example, Bridget McKenzie pointed out that with the gun club that she was dealing with, you had a gun club that had no women's toilets and no disabled access to any toilets. So the $36,000 that she found and approved for that gun club enabled women to go to the toilet when they went to the gun club. It's not that evil. But, you know, the fact in the sports rorts affair under the Morrison government was that it seemed to have got completely out of hand. Mm. And Labor came in to office on a promise of integrity on these matters. They rode in. They were getting votes from people who were sick of that sort of behavior. So there is a vulnerability here for Labor. Anthony Albanese in Parliament and elsewhere has sort of oscillated between being indignant about it and making light of it. But I think making light of it is probably reasonable in the scheme of things, but it's, you know, it's not entirely without some cost to him.
1: Yeah.
0: And something will be made of it. There'll be one line is able to be used against him.
1: Yes. Well, I looked onto a matter that I think is probably more consequential, and the ongoing bitterness between Liberal frontbencher and SAS veteran Andrew Hastie. And One Nation. Andrew Hastie's been targeted by One Nation for giving evidence in the case of Victoria Cross recipient Ben Robert Smith, who's facing charges over war crimes allegations. Andrew Hastie's called Pauline Hanson and Barnaby Joyce lying cowards after he claimed a One Nation cartoon portrayed him as a traitor. Pauline Hanson's posted this cartoon on social media over a month ago, and she's now pinned it to the top of her X account and references Andrew Hastie as a traitor no less than 8 times. You might think for a man who served his country with distinction, this is a step too far. Andrew Hastie represents the Western Australian seat of Canning, and this is a seat that One Nation feels it could win. Andrew Hastie's now used a letter to supporters to promise to take on Pauline Hanson and her chief strategist, James Ashby, directly.

0: even hinting at court action. He was taking Pauline Hanson and Barnaby Joyce on directly today with this challenge.
1: I'm calling on Pauline Hanson and Barnaby Joyce to either own this, don't be weak, don't be cowards, own it, and explain why I'm a traitor and why other veterans are traitors, or delete it.
0: He wasn't the only one to give evidence. Of course, there were about 20 other SAS soldiers who did as well. But the One Nation leader, Pauline Hanson's, not stepping backwards.
2: I'm not going to delete the cartoon. I encourage people, if you want to go and have a look at yourself, please go look at Please Explain Hasty for Hasty. So anyway, I'd encourage people to go and have a look at it.
0: She went on.
2: It is a satirical cartoon, for Christ's sake. Barnaby Joyce was classified as a beetroot. He's now part of the party. Did he jump up and down about it? So stop making a mountain out of molehill. And his cartoons have been very well received by the Australian public.
0: You might say accusing a former serviceman, SAS soldier, of being a traitor is another matter entirely, though, than criticism of Barnaby Joyce. Andrew Hastie insists One Nation's picked a fight with the wrong veteran. Pauline Hanson says she's never called him a traitor, although the cartoon is on her website. Might there be defamation action imminent here? And would One Nation be thinking the publicity might be worth it? And how do you think this is playing, Hugh?
3: Well, defamation is difficult because there is a kind of get out for satire to a certain degree and for political commentary. The courts, if he wants to go down that way, will go wherever they go. But Pauline Hanson's being far too cute when she says that she hasn't called him a traitor. This is on her official YouTube channel. She's giving it, as you just heard there, every push to have it seen as often as possible. I've watched it in this cartoon. He's repeatedly described as a traitor. And there is a lot going on here. Of course, where it comes from a number of things. One is they want his seat in Western Australia because they've had the Secret Harbour by-election, which was won by One Nation just a couple of weeks ago, and that covers some of the same territory as Andrew Hastie's federal seat. So, there's a political fight for a seat there. But there's something far more deeply personal about this, and that is that Gina Rinehart, who is the main financial backer of Pauline Hanson, has taken a tilt against Andrew Hastie. Carrie Stokes, who is such a powerful figure in Western Australia in particular, has also taken a personal tilt against Andrew Hastie. Why? Because Andrew Hastie gave evidence in the defamation hearing, the trial that Ben Robert Smith brought on against the Fairfax Papers and its journalists, and Ben Robert Smith lost to the civil test. He was found to have committed war crimes. Now, Ben Robert Smith is now being charged with criminal offences of war crimes, which he denies, and that will go through its own process. But interestingly enough, it was recently reported that among One Nation supporters, the figure most prized in Australia, the most honoured in Australia after Pauline Hanson, this is in her own supporter group, is Ben Robert Smith. It's not Barnaby Joyce. It's not any other member of her party. It's Ben Robert Smith. So she sees herself as drumming this up to increase that pro-Ben Robert Smith argument. What did Andrew Hastie do? He gave evidence, as he was required to do, on subpoena, so-called, as were others. Any one of us is people in this country, not only citizens, but anyone else can be subpoenaed to appear before a court. And our job in front of that court, our duty to the court and to the nation, is to give our best evidence as we know it. I was in court when he gave that evidence. He didn't give any direct evidence that he saw Ben Robert Smith kill anyone or do anything proper. His evidence was circumstantial, but he gave it, one presumes, to the best of his ability. That does not make a traitor. And it is
0: not in any way, shape, or form. No,
3: it is profoundly revolting that an officer of SAS regiment should be defamed in this manner for fun, for political advantage, for the sneering value of it. It is wrong. And so the fact that this is up and Pauline Hanson is doing it there, of course, you won't give a toss what I think about it. But I think any reasonable person looking at this would say Andrew Hastie has acted according to his

0: his oath, his requirements as a citizen of the country, and he's done it to the best of his ability. He does not deserve to be called a traitor, as he is repeatedly called in this process, and particularly not for political advantage.
1: No. Calling Barnaby Joyce a beetroot or even a beetrooter to a veteran being called a traitor, I think is a very significant difference indeed. All right, look, to international concerns, the Australian government's decided against joining the UK, Canada, France and other European nations in imposing tough new trade sanctions, which would ban imports and goods from Israeli settlements in the occupied West Bank. Look, it might be a little tokenistic, but the Foreign Affairs Minister, Penny Wong, said she had concerns about the blanket ban and she's not going to join in with these other countries, UK in particular, but as I said, Canada, France and others. Here she is in the Senate today explaining the government's decision.
2: For years, Australia has worked with international partners to build momentum for peace and to keep a two-state solution alive. The Netanyahu government's actions in the West Bank, the rapid expansion of settlements, the proposed E1 settlement development and flagrant settler violence are extinguishing the possibility of a two-state solution. A two-state solution is the only path to enduring peace and security for Israelis and Palestinians, and this is why, with partners, we recognise Palestine and are strengthening the institutional foundations of the State of Palestine. With partners, we impose travel bans and targeted sanctions on Israeli ministers and others for their role in illegal settlements and settler violence. We have stated businesses should not bid for construction tenders for illegal settlement developments. And today I can announce Australia is pursuing further targeted measures in coordination with international partners to deter illegal settlements and settler violence. Australia is not, at this time, pursuing a blanket-style import ban. We have concerns about the implementation of a blanket ban and unintended consequences for Australian businesses, for Palestinians and for Israelis.
1: Yes, Hugh, Australia has joined with other countries on related issues. Why not this time? Because it's quite clear that Israel's actions in the West Bank are designed to make a two-state solution impossible, aren't they?
0: Yes, I mean, I don't think it's inarguable, but of course everything is arguable when it comes to the Middle East. But we should not be receiving any goods that come from illegal settlements on the West Bank, because they are effectively stolen goods. They're illegal settlements. So if there's products coming out of it, we shouldn't be accepting it. We shouldn't be trading in those goods. It's for us. It's like us, receiving.
1: I can't imagine actually that we are, because I can't imagine what these goods would be. But anyway,
0: it's interesting because you heard there from Penny Wong. She said there are difficulties with implementation, and this is part of the issue because there's not a lot. If you look at Amnesty International, which favours a ban on goods from the West Bank out of those settlements, they can't define exactly what those goods are, and many of them get put into a sort of an Israeli packaging chain, and then which bits come from Israel, which bits come from the West Bank, it's naturally sort of fuzzy, and Penny Wong hinted towards what that might be. What might they be? Well, the dates, apparently, herbs. There's some construction material, stone and so on, might come out. So for the amount of money involved, it is difficult to implement and probably not worth the fuss of doing it. And there are other ways in which we can make our statements around around the illegality of West Bank settlement and settler violence. There's a lot of violence in the Middle East. It goes all around. It's make no mistake. But we saw the U.S. Ambassador Mick Huckabee, who is a very, very strongly pro-Israel figure, just in the last few days saying terror is terror when he went to see what was actually taking place with the violence being done against Palestinians in the West Bank.
1: No, it's terrible. It's terrible.
0: So it's gone on for a long time, and it's the fact that it is, notionally opposed by the Israeli government, but seems to continue without a lot of difficulty. It doesn't bring credit to Israel.
1: No, it does not. Well, and clearly, and with this new settlement that they're trying to get going at the moment, that will kibosh, because it will break up the contiguous nature of the West Bank anyway, and make it very difficult for there to be any two-state. But then again, Mr. Netanyahu has said on numerous occasions that he does not support a two-state solution, and in his view, there won't be one. Look, just before you go, Hugh, on a sad note, the

0: passing of Blanche Delpaget, author and biographer and widow of former Australian Prime Minister Bob Hawke. We spoke with Josh Black.
1: Woman.
0: We spoke with Josh Black in our first hour, but Hugh, you were reporting through the Hawke era. Your memories of her?
1: I thought she was just wonderful, and I got to spend some time with her and with Bob. We're going back now 15 years or so when her book came out. She did two biographies of Bob Hawke. There was the famous one, which she wrote, came out, I think it was 1982, after he had broken off with her because he didn't think he could become prime minister if he divorced Hazel. And she said to me, I wanted to kill him. I seriously wanted to kill him, and it broke off. And she had fantasies as to how she would kill him. But she put those energies into the first biography of him, which was a brilliant book. It was really just a masterful piece of biography of Hawke and how he got to be where he was as he was in the act of taking office. Then she wrote another biography, which was of his time as prime minister. And when that book came out, I think in 2010, I spent time with them both. And I've seen her a number of times since. She was always the most amazing company, an absolute live wire, so smart. She was had great energies, great sense of humor, a wickedness, a flirtatiousness to her. I saw her just probably 2 or 3 months ago, I think, and she did have that way of flirting, kind of ridiculously with you, and you flirted back with her because that was the way in which you engaged with her. She was so much fun, a brilliant writer, not just of nonfiction, but also of fiction. This Plantagenet series of historic novels were, you know, really highly reviewed. By all those experts and stuff like that, and a big loss, and a great character.
0: Good on you. All right, Hugh, always great to talk. Appreciate it. Thank you.
1: All the best, Phil. Take care.
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0: Yes, 1-300-800-222 is the number. If you'd like to call, if you send me texts, which I'm happy to read, it's good if you put your name on them because then we're all having a conversation, aren't we? We know who's doing what. 1-300-800-222. They've got to send a text. The text number is 0467-922-702. A lot of people are worried about the bond market worldwide and the US bond market in particular. Crude oil is up again, by the way, over $100 live from the US markets. The Dow is down, so is the NASDAQ as well. To discuss the markets, the bond market in particular, Michael Yander joins us.
2: Economics.
0: Ian Verrin, the ABC's Chief Business Correspondent, is off on a few weeks' leave. So joining us tonight for Business and Economics is Michael Yander, Editor of the ABC News Business Reporting Team. Michael, good evening to you. Welcome back to Nightlife.
4: Good evening, Phil.
0: You've been speaking for a special episode of ABC Business Daily, the podcast, to a frequent Nightlife commentator, one former banker and financial commentator, Satyajit Das. Now, we've spoken to Das a lot over the years, but the topic you spoke to him about was rather concerning. This is the potential for another major global financial crisis, a Bondmageddon. Talk to us about this.
4: Well, a Bondmageddon that may also coincide with an AI bust, and that's obviously the big fear and be a contributor to said AI bust because, of course, what's happening in the Bondmageddon, as many people have called it, and Das uses that in inverted commas because, as he points out, the interest rates in absolute terms are not that high. They haven't even risen that much this year, about half a percentage point, but we've come off such ultra-low levels, both post-COVID but also really post-GFC, that even this modest rise in interest rates is putting huge stress on the system.
0: Explain the bond market to listeners who are often puzzled about this, particularly US bonds, which are a major stabilising force in the world economy, aren't they?
4: Well, they have since World War II, under the Bretton Woods system, US government bonds have been the safe asset, formally backed by

0: gold. And of course, when the gold standard fell over and the US dollar stopped being backed by gold, US bonds were backed by the reputation and the power of the US government and its economy. But that power is waning. The stability of the US economy and the US dollar has also started waning. The predictability, of course, under President Trump has definitely waned. And people are getting very concerned about the sustainability of US government finances. The deficit is huge. The debt has now passed US $40 trillion. The financing costs on the interest alone are somewhere around $3 to $4 billion US dollars per day, about 80 or 90 billion US dollars a month that has to be paid out in interest. It's becoming one of the largest line items in the US government
1: budget.
0: They spend
1: more on debt repayment than they do on defence.
0: Yeah, and their defence spending has been going up and will go up further as this adventure in Iran continues. So the thing to remember for people who don't know much about finance is the bond market is actually the most important market. It's much bigger than the share markets globally, and it's also just critical for the functioning of the global financial system.
1: Because the US puts out bonds, which are people buy these bonds, essentially giving the US money because they spend more than they are earning. And it's an inverse relationship, isn't it? If fewer people want the bonds, the interest rate goes up.
0: Yes, because the price of the bond goes down in the secondary market. Yeah. So bonds that have been issued by the US government, if people think inflation is going to be higher and so they want a higher return, they will pay a lower price to buy those bonds than when they were issued. And as you say, Phil, when the price of the bond falls, the interest rate goes up. In fact, that was one of the questions Ross Gittins asked me when I did a job interview for a cadetship at the Sydney Morning Herald before I started working at the ABC.
1: Just explain to listeners why this is important, because...
0: Well, because you've got the $40 trillion US dollars in debt that the US government has outstanding, a lot of which is held by the US Federal Reserve. And as Das pointed out to me, the US Federal Reserve is actually sitting on unrealized losses of around $1 trillion because of the fall in bond values as interest rates are pushed up. It's also important to the financial system globally because US bonds in particular, but sovereign bonds in general in the big Western economies, act as a benchmark for other interest rates. So particularly in the US, Donald Trump is concerned about the long-term interest rate on bonds, on 10 and 30-year bonds in particular, because in the US you take out 30-year mortgages. So for existing US homeowners, they don't get hit by rising interest rates from the Fed the way we do here. But for anyone trying to get a new mortgage, they're becoming increasingly expensive in the US because even though the Fed hasn't raised interest rates yet, although a lot of people think they may do later this month, the longer-term interest rates in the bond market have been pushing up and making that long-term debt more expensive. And that's not great for the US economy and the property sector, which we, of course, know Donald Trump has a lot of historical interests in.
1: Every time I look at the US debt, I don't understand it because, America can never trade its way out of this debt level, so I don't know what's going to happen.
0: Well, who's going to come and forcibly reclaim what they've owed?
1: I know, and someone says, well, you know, it doesn't really matter because after all the US prints its own money, so they just print more money.
0: But then the problem is inflation, so it's the spiral you can get in because that is, of course, one solution to an unsustainable debt burden is you just... The central bank prints more money to pay for it. But, of course, putting more money into the system debases the currency and boosts the inflation rate, which then pushes interest rates higher and slows economic activity further. And that's the spiral you can get into. Doesn't generally work out well, as history has shown. And if people think the US is a problem, look at Japan. Japan has some really pressing problems with debt. Government debt there is somewhere close to 250% of GDP, of the size of the Japanese economy. Interest rates in Japan, coming from zero levels for decades, have now risen to around the 3% mark for longer-term interest rates, which is the highest basically on record. And what that is doing is likely to push the interest repayments on Japanese government debt to about 30% of Japanese government outlays.
1: But what's a bond Mageddon mean? I mean, like, this is what I mean when I think about it. I can't get my head around, because I think, well, how's it going to end?
0: Well, because
1: what happens?
0: These formerly safe assets that you've had, you know, the market loses confidence. The biggest flow-on effect is this surge in interest rates, and this is where it ties in with the artificial intelligence boom slash bubble, depending which view you take on how valuable the technology will prove to be. But as Das points out, trillions of dollars of investment have flowed and are scheduled to flow into this AI build-out. In the recent past, a lot of that's come from company cash flows, but increasingly that's coming from debt, from private credit, from debt, corporate debt issued by some of the big players, your Alphabets, your Nvidias, your Oracles. Oracle has had debt issues this year with the credit default swaps on its debt surging as people seeking extra insurance against the risk of default. So if the interest rates on safe, so-called safe government debt push higher, it's making the borrowing costs to fund this AI boom also higher, which means the returns that you need on those AI investments have to be even higher to justify all the outlays. So the mechanics of a bond Mageddon is, as interest rates surge, the return on any other financial asset has to rise to meet it. And if it can't rise, the value of that asset, much like the bond price we discussed earlier, has to fall. So as interest rates rise on bonds, share markets tend to go down. And you can reach a point at which things just start cracking.
1: Are we there? What does he think?
0: Das thinks that we're not there yet. When I speak to him, his vibes are around the 2006-2007 kind of period leading up to the 2008 financial crisis. He thinks the crunch time will come in probably 18 months to 2 years' time, and particularly depending how the returns on artificial intelligence, the revenue it can generate, actually stack up against the trillions of dollars of investment that's forecast to go into it by then.
1: This is how we've got a little grab here. This is how Das concludes his chat on the podcast.
2: We have lived in this pseudo reality for 20 years because we never resolved the problems of the GFC. We never did. And the science fiction writer Philip Dick once said, you know, we are bombarded with pseudo realities. Reality is that which, when you stop believing in it, does not go away. And that is the moment that is now rapidly approaching.
1: Well, the world is full of doomsayers.
0: Yeah, well, and for those who don't know, Philip K. Dick wrote the novel that inspired Blade Runner, amongst many other novels that inspired films, and very few of them were optimistic about the future of technology and humanity. But I think what Das is saying there is fundamental, that we... our answer to the global financial crisis, which was caused by too much debt and misallocated debt, in that case into the US housing market, and this financial creativity to create instruments based on those bad US housing loans, our answer to it was more debt and pushing interest rates really low for a long time. And now we're bearing the fruit of that, and partly through the US's own making with the war in Iran, we've now got a supply crunch driven inflation surge that's putting pressure on interest rates for already over indebted governments in particular, but also the private sector. And something's got to give at some point.
1: Michael, always love talking with you. Michael Yander is the editor of the ABC's News Business Reporting Team. Michael, thanks for your time.
0: Thanks, Phil.
1: Check out the podcast too, ABC Business Daily, a terrific summary of what's happening. Alrighty, we've got an interesting health story coming up. Joan in Tasmania, I agree with you. I'll read your text in a minute. Here's Missy Higgins.

0: Yeah, Missy Higgins. And the special two. All right, let's talk health.
1: Health.
0: A major Australian research breakthrough is offering new hope for children with a rare and devastating form of dementia. Scientists have used patient-derived brain cells, advanced imaging and artificial intelligence to identify some existing medicines that could slow brain damage and help manage symptoms of Sanfilippo syndrome, potentially fast-tracking treatment because the drug's already approved for other conditions. To tell us more, joining us is Professor Cedric Bardi. He's the lead researcher on the study from Flinders University and the South Australian Health and Medical Research Institute. Cedric, good evening to you. Welcome to Nightlife.
2: Thanks for having me.
0: Now, I'm sure most of our listeners are not familiar with Sanfilippo syndrome. Tell me what it is and how does it affect children?
2: So Sanfilippo is a form of child dementia. So I think most people will be more familiar with dementia in adult or aging populations.
0: Yeah.
2: And usually when I talk about it, like, people say, wait, I didn't realize it could affect children as well. So it's a bit more complex. So what we categorize at child dementia is basically about 100 different rare disorder, genetic disorders.
0: Mm-hmm.
2: And Sanfilippo syndrome is one of the most prevalent and
0: how prevalent is it? How many children get this?
2: I think there's one in about 3,000 children getting child dementia and in Australia. And just so including all the genetic forms.
0: Mm.
2: And I think the last number I got, like, just in with Sanfilippo syndrome, just so one form of this, there's about 100 families, you know, affected in Australia.
0: Yeah.
2: So it's rare, but it's quite significant.
0: What happens with the progress of the disease?
2: Well, I was going to say, just to put this a bit more in perspective, because people are more familiar with cancer, you know, but it basically kills as many children as childhood cancer,
0: right,
2: when you count all the childhood dementia. So it's they are rare disease, but they are pretty dramatic. And so what happens, so the different genetic form might work a little bit differently, but Sanfilippo syndrome in particular, it's not categorized as a neurodevelopment disorder like autism, because even though it's the disease is inherited from the parents, so the child is born with it, at the first few years of their life, there's nothing at the symptomatic level that is, you know, wrong. So quite often the kids are perfectly happy, normal, healthy kids, you know, walking around, running around, having fun. Until about 4 or 5 years old in the context of Sanfilippo. And around then, that's when things start going a little bit different. And a lot of the families I talk to, they explain the challenge also for them to find a doctor that can diagnose the issues. Sometimes at first it's very mild, so sometimes the doctors tell them, look, it's normal, every kid is different, but the parents have a feeling there's something not right. Anyway, so once it's diagnosed around 4 or 5 years old, at first there's quite a bit of hyperactivity and a difficulty to learn new things, and slowly they start forgetting all the things they learned in their life. So words, for example, if they start losing words. And so think about dementia in adult and Parkinson in a 5, 10 years old, and most kids with child dementia will die before 10 years old. For Sanfilippo, they usually die around teenage. So you can imagine, like, it's a slow disease, so it progresses quite slowly. It's a terminal disease. There's no cure, and. It's not just horrific for the children, obviously, but also the family that have to cope with that is really difficult. Really difficult.
0: You can imagine. Absolutely, absolutely tragic. So tell me, how you use brain cells grown from patients and AI and some imaging to test potential treatments. Tell me about this.
2: Yeah, so what happened is that, so this is what I've been doing for quite some time in different sort of disorders with We've used this approach initially for adult dementia, and we published, when I was in the US training, we published the first scientific paper in Nature showing that we can use these methods, which is basically taking skin cells from people, reprogramming them into stem cells and then into brain tissue. So you have live brain tissue from, let's say, a patient with dementia. And because we start just with a small skin cell biopsy, we can do that with healthy donors in parallel using the same methods. So what it means is that at the end, you end up with live brain tissue from someone with a disease, so childhood dementia, dementia, Parkinson, whatever, and a healthy brain tissue, you know, to compare with. Then you compare the disease, and it's all in the laboratory, so it doesn't put anyone at risk. It's all humans, but it doesn't involve any animal. It does, you know, capture the genetics of the patients, so it's very accurate in that sense. And because it's all in the lab, you know, we can do as many things as we want without putting anyone at risk.

0: Yeah, now these drugs that you have identified, they're already approved for other conditions, aren't they?
1: Yeah, so just to backtrack a little bit, what happened, so we've used this, some people call it brain in a dish, but I want to be careful that this is not a real brain in a dish, this is really brain tissue from the patients, but they live brain tissue. So it let us test drugs on them and see if we can reverse the differences we see in the tissue from these patients. So this is a technology that we've developed in the lab. And these, I think it was 6 years ago, or I don't know, a few years ago, when I had never heard about childhood dementia, and this man with Megan Mack, who has two kids with Sanfilippo syndrome, reached out and say, oh, can we use this technology to help children with dementia? And so that's where we started. And so what's important to understand is that this child dementia is genetic. So the cure is going to be a gene therapy, most likely. And there are gene therapies that are currently in clinical trial being tested on these kids. The problem is that these clinical trials are kind of encouraging in some ways. This seems to work to some extent, but only when the kids are treated very young, like around 2 years of age.
0: Right.
1: But like I told you, for Sanfilippo, most of these kids are diagnosed around 4 or 5 years old. So a few years ago, when the family heard the news of these clinical trials, they were quite devastated because they're like, well, what's that going to do to my kids? You know, like if, you know, my kid is 6 years old, 7 years old, and you're telling me that, you know, this gene therapy we've been waiting for so long on about, you know, it's not even going to help kids who are, when I treat at 2 years old. It's too late for my kids, basically.
0: Yeah, yeah.
1: And for most of them. So they told us, look, can we try to use your technology, these brain and dish models, to screen some drugs that can be given to the kids quite quickly? And even if it doesn't cure the disease, if it just helps them managing the symptoms, that'd be such a win. That'd be such a win, you know, like, it's just very difficult. So that's what this project started. And so driven by this request from the family, and so we work with a lot of people, you know, in Australia, including some brilliant, you know, PhD students and doctors and researchers in the lab. And we got skin cells from Australian kids with the disease and healthy kids. And we spent a couple of years finding the differences, like I said earlier, you know, between the kids with disease and not. And then I can take no credit in that part, but, you know, some brilliant pediatricians, especially Nick Smith at the Women and Children, cherry-picked 65 or 63 drugs that they thought would have a good chance to help these children, but they have no evidence, really scientific evidence for it. And that's what we started with. So we screened this drug. And because we wanted to think fast, you're right, said they were what we call repurposed drugs. So the drugs that were not completely new drugs, that we invented, you know, they were drugs that were used for other conditions, and it has the advantage of accelerating to some degree.
0: I'm talking with Professor Cedric Bardi from Flinders University about a major Australian research breakthrough which may help in treating childhood dementia, terrible illness. Always terminal. Could the same technology eventually be used to find treatments for other forms of childhood dementia or even maybe conditions such as Alzheimer's disease?
1: Yeah, we hope so. I think what we've, you know, published last week, you know, is a preclinical model. I should say we didn't cure childhood dementia. We just identify preclinically some drugs that we think will help, but we still have to go through clinical trials, even though they repurpose drugs, you know, to really prove that clinically. So that's exciting for the kids with childhood dementia and Sanfilippo syndrome. But I think the approach we've developed to get to that using machine learning, using, you know, this drug screening process and this brain tissue in a dish, I think is applicable to a lot of diseases. And there is definitely some interest. You know, so it goes back and forth between adult and childhood dementia, because there's quite a

0: of overlap, at least at the clinical level, even though there are differences as well. But as you know, like adult dementia is very difficult to find a treatment. I believe that this early form of dementia in children are a little bit more aggressive and in some way maybe easier to treat. I should be careful saying that because they are no cure and they are not that easy to treat, but maybe easier than the more complex adult one. So we think, using this model might help us all of a kind of disease.
1: Let's hope so. Let's hope so. All right, Cedric, good to talk and good luck with your research. Thank you.
0: Thank you so much. Thanks for having me.
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1: Professor Cedric Bardi from Flinders University. Thank you, Joan and Tassie. Joan says, please don't get sucked into using the algorithm word. The Prime Minister and every other journalist are using it like a new toy. It's sickening. I agree. I kind of agree with you, Joan. I don't try and use it so much partly because I don't think I really understand what it is. Dear. Breaking news, in other breaking news, I've mentioned this, haven't I? Oil's gone over $100 a barrel, dear oh dear. And the LIV Golf Project is bankrupt in the US. So what that means for Adelaide's LIV Golf Tournament, I do not know. All right, we've got the Mighty Challenge coming up. If you would like to have a crack, the lines are free. 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Grab one. We shall commence battle after the news.
3: As stories unfold,
4: about 10,000 Nepali troops have been deployed to assist with the rescue.
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6: A candlelight vigil was held in Newcastle, while at Castle Hill, dozens gathered for a prayer service.
3: 12:33, ABC Newcastle.
7: ABC News with David Rowlands. UK Prime Minister Annie Burnham says Britain has to stand for something in a defence of his government's decision to block imports from Israeli settlements in the occupied West Bank. Mr Burnham, who has been in the job since July, says Britain has long endorsed the two-state solution in the Middle East, but words need to be backed by action. The ban, announced alongside measures targeting settlement-linked companies and individuals, marks one of Britain's most significant policy shifts on Israel in years. Regional governments and employers are warning that cuts to migration could deepen already significant worker shortages outside the major cities. New research from the Regional Australia Institute shows that regional areas received just over 17% of overseas migrants in the 2024 to 2025 financial year. It found 28% of Australia's population growth is projected to go to the regions under current policy settings. Mayor of Leeton Shire Council in the New South Wales Riverina, George Weston, says his region's economy would significantly slow down in the absence of migrants.
8: We need fitters and turners, we need forklift drivers, we need lab technicians, we need a right cross-section of people to work in our agribusiness, which value add to the product. It would just slow the growth, slow the economic development of our town.
7: Pauline Hanson says she won't delete a One Nation cartoon of Andrew Hastie, which labels the Liberal MP a traitor. Mr Hastie, a former SAS officer, has challenged the leader of the minor party and her colleague, Barnaby Joyce, to own the accusation or delete the video, which took aim at his involvement in the Ben Robert Smith defamation case. In an email to supporters yesterday, Mr Hastie said that One Nation had picked a fight with the wrong veteran. Appearing on News 24, Hanson has insisted that she's never called Mr Hastie a traitor.
9: It is a satirical cartoon, for Christ's sake. Barnaby Joyce was classified as a beetroot. He's now part of the party. Did he jump up and down about it? So stop making a mountain out of molehill. I'm not going to delete the cartoon.
7: Police have carried out coordinated raids in Queensland and Victoria over allegations a Labor hire business has been trying to induce CFMEU officials in Queensland. Jessica Longbottom has more.
10: The allegations centre around the Victorian firm Top Up Labour Hire. The business's director, Kim Mellich, and her husband, the company's former owner, Steve Mellich, were arrested today, though neither has been charged in relation to the investigation. Top Up Labour has already had separate allegations levelled at it by investigator Geoffrey Watson, whose report into the CFMEU was tabled at a Queensland inquiry. In it, Mr Watson alleged Mr Mellich had given gifts to Victorian CFMEU official John Perkovich. Police say this latest investigation, related

0: The Queensland CFMEU officials remains ongoing.
1: A man has died following a shooting in Sydney's southwest. Paramedics treated the man at the scene of the car park community centre in Punchbowl, but he could not be saved. New South Wales police were called to the site just before 6 o'clock, following reports of a shooting with a crime scene established. Police say a vehicle was spotted driving away from the area after the incident. The man has not yet been identified. The creators of the animated TV comedy South Park have announced that its new series will be named South America, in a jibe at US President Donald Trump's proclivity for renaming landmarks. The BBC's Charles Haviland has the story.
2: The name change for the upcoming series is official. The show's social media account shows the sign for the fictional Colorado town with the word park replaced by America. South Park's creators, Matt Stone and Trey Parker, said they'd been inspired by the bravery and patriotism of Apple and Google. Both have altered their maps, bowing to President Trump's renaming of the Gulf of Mexico and Lake Ontario. The White House called South Park uninspired and desperate after an episode last year depicted Mr. Trump naked in bed with Satan.
1: Geelong AFL defender Lawson Humphries says his team is ready for a switched-on Fremantle when the sides meet in the cutthroat semi-final at Perth Stadium on Friday night. The Cats landed in Perth on Wednesday afternoon, and after ending Carlton's season last weekend, they're confident they can do the same to the Dockers. However, WA product Lawson knows Fremantle will be fired up after their loss to Hawthorn last week.
3: They'll be desperate. I know the fans are, you know, I was a supporter growing up, so I know how much it means, and they'll be desperate as well. So, yeah, it's going to be really tough, and they're going to put their best foot forward, and they'll put everything into it, as you always do in finals.
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0: Yes, well, hello and how are you? Philip Clark with you on ABC Radio. This is Nightlife and we are live with you on the local radio network right across the country. It's the third hour of the program. Eastern time, 6 past midnight. Western Australia, 6 past 10. In the Territory and South Australia, it's 24 to midnight. Good to be with you. With no problems in reception, so in transmission. 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All right. The Mighty Challenge is next up. 1-300-800-222 is the number. I don't think there are any Sam Kerr controversies tonight, but we'll see. If you would like to play 1-300-800-222, you can text on 0467-922-702. Issues of the day in the last hour. Well, look, you might have some. One of the ones that I wondered about is why are Australian kids seemingly getting so dumb? Australia's teenagers have just recorded their worst ever results ever in reading and maths. 15-year-olds in the country have been tested. Apparently things are getting worse in other OECD countries as well. We're not the only ones going backwards, but we are going backwards at a great rate. What's it all to do with? Is it to do with screens or... if you've got any other ideas, we'll talk about that in the last hour of the program. Thank you. Lee from Mentone says, reporting in late tonight, Phil, my friend and I attended the taping of Tom Gleason's Hard Quiz at ABC Studios in Melbourne tonight. Great night of fun. Well, it would be, yes, it would be. Adrian says, bedtime for me is 1 a.m. tonight, Phil, please. Adrian, it's not actually in my hands, if you know what I mean. The Mighty Challenge is played on equal terms until it's done. That's up to contestants rather than me. Don't worry, there will not be any clues. All right, is everybody set and ready? Because if you are, so am I. Okay, the categories tonight are category number one, B-grade sports. B-grade sports. Category number two, Hercules and Xena. Category number three, education and training. Category four, Japanese culture. Category five, crowns. Okay, B-grade sports, Hercules and Xena, education and training, Japanese culture, crowns. Tony from Ballarat. Hello, Tony.
1: Hi, Phil. A wrong train of thought a night or two ago. You asked the category animals. My main animals are Barkers, African. Armadillo is South American. Which
0: yeah, that's true.
1: All right, what's my... What
0: Aardvark's in Africa, armadillo's in South America. That's true.
1: Yes, Phil.
0: Now... okay.
1: B-grade sports, please.
0: B-grade sports, okay. B-grade sports. Along with cricket, which other team sport does the heroine Catherine Morland play in Jane Austen's Northanger Abbey?
1: All right. Well,
0: B-grade sports.
1: All right. Ladies, former ladies, is it Vigoro?
0: Not Vigoro, no.
1: Right.
0: Sorry, Tony. Thank you. Bye-bye. No. Norbert in Perth. Hello, Norbert.
2: How's it going?
0: Oh, not bad. B-grade sports. Along with cricket, which other team sport does the heroine Catherine Morland play in Jane Austen's Northanger Abbey?
2: I got the wrong question. I'm going to have to probably try take a stab in the dark. Does she play...
0: the category is B-grade sport. Sorry?
2: Does she play, I think it's called croquet?
0: No, she doesn't play croquet. No. Thank you, Norbert. No, she doesn't play croquet. B-grade sports is the category. Robin also had croquet. Alan in Cumnock, no, that's not correct. Ray in the Bay, not correct, although you are you are on the right track. Teenage kids are dumb because parents don't care, says my texter. Let's talk about this in the last hour. I haven't been dating in the teacher scene yet, just a possible reason for the performance, says my texter. Righto. Loz in Lynham. G'day, Loz.
3: Hello there.
0: Question number one, B-grade sports. Along with cricket, which other team sport does the heroine Catherine Morland play in Jane Austen's Northanger Abbey?
3: I host trivia, so I would never know this otherwise, but it's a bit counterintuitive. I think it's baseball.
0: Correct.
3: You think it's American, but the yarn is originally it was in England and then the America ran off with it and cricket took prominence, but it's baseball.
0: Correct, yes. B-grade sports. Hmm. Question number two. Baseball is great. Question number two. You're right, though. That may surprise a lot of people. Would think, hang on, wasn't baseball invented in America? No, not really.
3: Perfected. Well, I think it was a very different game to what we know now.
0: Yes,
3: baseball.
0: Exactly. The modern baseball game perfected in America, of course.
3: Yeah.
0: Question number two. What do you want to do? You can stay here in B-grade sports. Otherwise, it's Hercules and Xena, education and training, crowns, Japanese culture.
3: Crowns, please.
0: Crowns. Okay. Question number two. What's the... Well, sorry. Which model of Toyota has a name meaning little crown?
3: I think it would be Corolla, would be the diminutive of...
0: Correct.
3: Like coronations and stuff like that.
0: Yes,
3: so, yeah.
0: Correct. A Toyota Corolla, a little crown. Because after all, Toyota did make another model called the Crown, didn't it? It was a bigger one.
3: Oh, I didn't know that.
0: Yeah,
3: didn't
0: Toyota I? Crown. Oh, yeah. It was a very luxe vehicle. Oh, I had one once. Loz wasn't new. I think when I got it, it was about 20 years old. It was like
3: a long time.
0: It was like a big motorised lounge room.

0: Question number four. We're in crowns. You're obviously a student of the monarchy, Loz.
1: Something like that.
0: Okay. Did you see the King sent Harry and Meghan a letter saying, by the way, just remember you're not royal anymore?
1: Oh, well, for what it's worth, anything to do with the modern royals and Harry and Meghan, I tune out entirely and, oh. and I'm not fussed by in any sense whatsoever. Good luck to them all, I say.
0: Interest level low.
1: Yes.
0: Question number four. You may well be right. Leroy in Penrith says, I always thought they called it rounders historically in the UK. Rounders is very similar to baseball. It's true. And softball, for that matter, too. All right, question number four. We're in crowns. Stay here.
1: Yes.
0: The three crown dependencies of the British Isles are Guernsey, Jersey, and which other island?
1: The Isle of Man.
0: Correct. Nice work. You are good on the crown.
1: So far, so good.
0: Guernsey, Jersey, and the Isle of Man are the three crown dependencies. Correct. Now, question number five. Gee whiz, hang on, three, four. Yeah, question number five. I guess you're staying in crowns, are you?
1: Yes, thank you.
0: Hussein bin Abdullah al-Hashimi is the crown prince of which Middle Eastern country?
1: Oh, gosh. Somewhere in my mind, in the back of my mind, the word Hussein, I thought, is associated with Shia rather than Sunni, which would therefore preclude Saudi Arabia and the United Arab Emirates. But then there's no king in Iran. Oh, but I might be wrong. Maybe that's wrong. So, give me the name again, sorry, if that's okay.
0: Hussein bin Abdullah al-Hashimi is the crown prince of which Middle Eastern country?
1: I'm probably wrong, but I don't think I can answer Saudi Arabia or the UAE. I don't think there's a monarchy in Iran. Yemen.
0: Not Yemen. Thanks, no Loz. Thanks, Loz. Thank good effort. There, you got us started with four on the trot. Nice work. Nice work. Jenny from Central Victoria says, by the way, don't forget the Toyota Corona, which was between the Crown and the Corolla. Oh, yeah, that's right. It was. The Corolla was the little one, wasn't it? And then there was the Corona, the mid-sized one, and then the Crown, which was always the... that was the Acme. That was the one you searched for. Yeah, I inherited the Toyota Crown. It must have been about 20 years old at least. Fantastic car, but as I say, it had no guts whatsoever. Chipper on King Island says, the only crown I'm good at is Crown Lager. Good on you, Chipper. Good on you. AJ from Bayview. Hello, AJ.
2: Yeah, hi, Phil.
0: We are in crowns. Hussein bin Abdullah al-Hashimi is the crown prince of which Middle Eastern country?
2: I'd have to hazard a guess, but before I do, I think there's a Crusader in there as well.
0: Oh, hang on. Gee, just to confuse things, there is. How big was that?
2: Oh, I think that was the LTD of Toyotas, the Fairlane of Toyota.
0: Oh, well, yeah, hang on. You're saying that was bigger than, better than the Crown?
2: I don't know. I was very little.
0: A Toyota Crusader, that's true.
2: I had the next question, please.
0: Baz says, by the way, Harry's not Charlie's real son. Oh, Baz, that's harsh. Yeah, question five, we're up to crowns.
2: Yeah, I'll pass it on, Phil. I've no idea.
0: You got no idea? Okay.
2: Dusky princes in the desert. Thank you.
0: Thanks, AJ. Bye-bye. Mario from Lanier. Hi, Mario.
3: Good morning.
0: Question five, we're up to. Crowns. Hussein bin Abdullah al-Hashimi is the crown prince of which Middle Eastern country?
3: Well, I'm going to go Saudi Arabia.
0: No, it's not Saudi. Sorry, Mario. Thank you, mate. Not Saudi. No, Sean from Hobart's got the right answer. Annette from Perth, good. Yes.

0: Joy of Logan says, Phil, I had a 1966 Corona that would not die. They don't. Corollas in particular do not die. Stu from Moonta had, don't forget the Cressida. Yeah, was it bigger than the Crown? I don't think I've ever driven the Cressida. Hey, Kim's with us, the voice of the Murray. G'day, Kim.
1: Good evening, Philip. I'll tell you what, I'm willing to flunk out on any question whatsoever.
0: Have you been keeping, Kim, all right?
1: Oh, you know, I'm trying to get, I'm wrapped up in bed, trying to get my feet warm. They're frozen.
0: Why don't you get a hot water bottle, Kim?
1: Oh.
0: That means you have to get out of bed and go and get it. You see, that one might.
1: Well, that could be true, yes. And once I'm in bed, I like to stay in bed.
0: No, no, that's fair enough. I agree with that. Because once you be in bed and you get a bit warm, the idea of getting up again is a nightmare.
1: Oh, yes. Yeah, well, things are fairly cool here at the moment.
0: Gee whiz, that is no good. Well, spring's on the way, Kim. Don't worry. Help us at hand.
1: I know. And then we get in the summer and I'll complain about the heat.
0: Well, if you don't have a hot water bottle, have you got a dog at home, Kim?
1: No, the dogs tie you down.
0: Oh, okay.
1: Too much.
0: Yeah, okay. As I say, if you had a dachshund, you could put the dachshund down the bottom of the bed and that'd be good.
1: That would be a one dog night.
0: A one dog night, exactly.
1: Yes.
0: Question number five, we're in crowns. Hussein bin Abdullah al-Hashimi is the crown prince of which Middle Eastern country?
1: I was going to say Saudi Arabia, but that's gone.
0: Yes.
1: Yemen's
0: gone.
1: Oh, I was going to say Yemen too. Good grief, Irani. Oh, my knowledge of the Middle Eastern countries is minimal. How about Iraq?
0: Not Iraq. No.
1: Right.
0: No. Thanks. Thanks, Kim. See ya. I hope your feet warm up, mate. See ya. My texter says the Cressida was above the Corona but below the Crown. Because the Cressida was sold as the Corona Mark II in Japan as a slightly posh Corona with a larger engine. Oh, okay. So there was the Corolla, the Corona, the Cressida, and then the Crown. Yeah, okay. Yeah, Stu says the Cressida was one down from the Crown. Okay. Bob from Greenacre. G'day, Bob.
2: G'day, Phil. A couple of things, mate. I used to pronounce it Cressida.
0: Oh, did you?
2: Yes, I think that's the pronunciation of it.
0: Oh, is it? Okay. What did I say? I said Cressida, yeah.
2: Yeah, and my grandmother was born in 1899 and she played rounders, and that was the forerunner, just like rugby is the forerunner of gridiron.
0: Yeah, well, that's true. You mean the Americans. That's right. I think there's partly because the baseball's so entrenched in America that there's a belief that it started off there, but it didn't. No, it started off in the UK.
2: Yes. And
0: well, there's many versions of it, aren't there? I mean, you've got, what you say, rounders, but there's softball and T-ball and baseball, of course.
2: Modern versions of that. My grandma was telling me the sports she played, what was the other thing I was going to say? Oh, I've just forgotten it now. been enjoying the show. I had a mate who was he was Jordanian, and I think it might be Jordan.
0: Question number five, Hussein bin Abdullah al-Hashimi is the crown prince of which Middle Eastern country?
2: Jordan.
0: Correct. Very good, Bob. Yes, it is. It's Jordan.
2: He was trying to tell me that Jordan should be the inheritor of all that oil wealth, and the Saudis took it over illegitimately.
0: The
2: Jordanians have a grudge against the Saudis because of it.
0: My texter says, my dad sold Toyotas in Port Pirie and the first model he had was a little Toyota Tiara. Oh, okay. There was a Toyota Tiara built in the 1960s.
2: Haven't heard of that one.
0: No, I don't think it was ever sold here, I don't think. In Australia, was it? Well, it obviously was. Sold in Port Pirie anyway.
2: Yes.
0: All right. society, Sue and Rose Bases, my husband had a Cressida or a Cressida, a luxury car. It had electric windows back in the early 80s. Gee whiz, that'd be cool. Question number six. One left in Crowns, otherwise you could move to Japanese culture, B-grade sports, Hercules and Xena, or education and training.
2: I'm wondering if I might do all right with the Japanese culture.
0: Japanese culture, all right. Question number six. In Japan, the word maiko, which means dancing child, means a person undergoing training for which ceremonial occupation? If you're a person who's a maiko, what are they training for?
2: Look, I would only guess, but what about the serving of tea? I think they're ladies. That...
0: We're after a name here, Bob.
2: Oh, okay. Now, the only thing I can think of in Japanese is konnichiwa.
0: See you, Bob. Bye-bye. Thanks, yes. Man. Bye-bye. Thank you for getting Jordan for us. Glenn in Penrith. G'day, Glenn.
3: Oh, g'day, Phil. Where are you going, mate?
0: Not bad, man. Yes, not bad. That's not bad at all. We're in Japanese culture. In Japan, the word maiko, which means dancing child, means a person undergoing training. For which ceremonial occupation?
3: Is that a geisha?
0: Correct.
3: I remember the movie Geisha Girl.
0: Is it geisha or geisha? Is it geisha or geisha?
3: I always said geisha.
0: Okay.
3: Do you remember Geisha Girl?
0: No, I don't.
3: Jerry Lewis movie.
0: Okay.
3: It was a beauty. It was over in Japan. Yeah.
0: Okay.
3: I remember it from that.
0: All right. Question seven, we're in Japanese culture, but you can move anywhere. B-grade sports, Hercules and Xena, education and training, or Crowns.
3: What's the sports one?
0: B-grade sports.
3: B-grade? I just tuned in, mate, so I hadn't heard any earlier. How many in that left?
0: Lots, four.
3: All right. Oh, we'll go that. I like sports questions, but I don't know what you mean by B-grade anyway.
0: B-grade sports. Question seven. Lisa Campbell and Mike Scandalera won Commonwealth gold for Australia in which sport?
3: I'll just say figure skating.
0: No. Sorry, Glenn. See you, mate. Thank you. No, it's not. Kane says geisha, yes. Also, baseball would slot in nicely to the Japanese culture topic tonight. That's true. That is true. Linda in Beechworth had the geishas. What about Boris from Glebe? G'day, Boris.
4: G'day, Phil.
0: We're in up to question seven. We're in B-grade sports. Lisa Campbell and Mike Scandalera won Commonwealth gold for Australia in which sport?
4: What about lawn bowls?
0: Not lawn bowls, no. Sorry, Boris, no. The category is B-grade sports. Alan in Cumnock, correct. Vicky in Geelong, not correct, but you've got the right idea. Phil, the Toyota Tiara was definitely sold in Australia and holds the distinction of being the first Toyota passenger car built outside of Japan. Cheers, Cameron in Cherry. But where was it built? Was it built in Australia? Surely not, was it? The Toyota Tiara was sold here. Okay. Phil, legend has it that an original Toyota dealer in Perth owned an original Corolla. Never drove it, kept it, still owns it. Zero mileage. Worth lots and lots. Maybe it is. Righto, the line's free if you want to grab one. 1-300-800-222 is the number. Hugo's in Downer. Hello, Hugo.
5: Hello. Now, just before I disgrace myself, the Toyota Cressida, back in those 82 or 83, I was young, and my boss, they were so good, he bought two of them.
0: Oh,
5: and and they had electric windows, and I used to flog these things up and down Ocean Road, all these streets. They were a very, very good little instrument, those cars.
0: Wow. Wow. I tell you what, the Toyota Crown that I had had electric windows, but it also had this thing, it's had this other thing which was so cool, which was, it had, remember the days when cars had radio aerials that, you know.
5: Of course. And someone invented an electric one.
0: No. The Crown had an electric one. It had a switch on the dash, and you flick the switch and down it went or up it went. It was very, very cool.
5: It was.
0: Remember how otherwise your radio aerial was always bent or snapped off by some vandal if you didn't put it down?
5: Yes, but now on that, I recall that when it was retracted, you could sort of push it and it would click and come up. And I think I had the misfortune of pushing them down and it wouldn't come up, but I got reception anyway.
0: Question 7. These are the days. These are the days when electric windows, that was just the height of luxury. We're in a category called B-grade sports, right?
5: Okay.
0: B-grade
5: sports. All right.
0: Lisa Campbell and Mike Scandalera won Commonwealth gold for Australia in which sport?
5: Lisa Campbell and Michael Scandalero sounds like tennis, but that wouldn't be B grade. It could be ping pong, croquet. It's not rugby league. No. Softball.
0: Yeah. No, not softball. No,
5: oh, thanks anyway.
0: No, thanks, Hugo. Bye-bye. Now, everyone might be getting the wrong idea. Remember the category? B grade sports. Ian from Dover.
6: Good morning, Phil.
0: Morning, Ian. Top off to you.
6: Yes,
0: you'll be right with this. B grade sports. Lisa, I see the answer to the first one was along with cricket, which other team sport does the heroine Catherine Morland play? Baseball. What about this one? Lisa Campbell and Mike Scandalera won Commonwealth gold for Australia in which sport?
6: Boxing.
0: No, not boxing.
6: Oh, booger.
0: is there female boxing in the Commonwealth Games?
6: I hope not. I don't actually like female boxing.
0: No?
6: No, not particularly. We'll have to wait for the day after Christmas to find out the answer.
0: See you, Ian. Bye-bye. It won't take that long, I hope. Adam from McLean. Hello, Adam.
7: Hey, how you going?
0: Not bad. Lisa Campbell and Mike Scandalera won Commonwealth gold for Australia in which sport?
7: Well, I was originally going to guess bowls before that guy did it, but it'd have to be badminton, wouldn't
0: it? Correct. Very good. Yes. B-grade sports. Badminton. Very good. All right. Question number 8. We're in B-grade sports. You can stay or you can move anywhere else. Crowns, Japanese culture, Hercules and Xena, education and training.
7: I'll stay in sports. Why not?
0: B-grade sports. Which sport was not contested at the 1912 Stockholm Olympics because it was illegal in Sweden at the time?
7: Perhaps boxing, I guess. This feels like an obvious answer, but I'm not sure. Boxing?
0: Correct, yes. Yeah, boxing was apparent, which I find surprising, actually, because the Scandies love clobbering each other, don't they? Or maybe they don't. Maybe they don't.
7: Not anymore, maybe.
0: No, maybe they don't. Maybe they don't. Maybe they're very respectful. No, it was illegal in Sweden at the time, so there was no boxing. Question number 9. We're in B-grade sports.
7: Yeah, let's stay there. Why not?
0: According to the Encyclopedia Britannica, which Olympic event is, quote, rooted in the skiing traditions of Scandinavia, where early inhabitants revered the Norse god Ulr as both the ski god and the hunting god?
7: Oh, good. The biathlon.
0: Correct.
7: My favourite winter sport. Yeah, it's a great one.
0: Correct. He's completely nuts, Adam. This is where they ski around. They cross-country ski, and then they have to stop and shoot targets along the way, don't they?
7: That's right.
0: Someone's texting saying, what's wrong with female boxing? No, well, nothing from my point of view, but some people don't like it. Yes, Adam? Hello, Adam. You still there?
7: Hello. Oh, yes. I just lost you there. Hey.
0: Oh, okay. We're back. Question number 10. We're in B-grade sports. Last one.
7: Yeah, I'll take it. Why not?

0: Which sport was invented in 1891 by Canadian James Naismith?
1: Basketball.
0: Correct, basketball.
1: They named the trophy after him, I'm pretty sure.
0: The Naismith Trophy. Yeah, didn't he get the idea out of the Central American, Aztec and Mayan cultures? You know, had the...
1: Yeah.
0: I think he got the idea from there.
1: Like there's nothing original in sports anyway. Yeah.
0: No. I'm not bagging him for doing it. I think that's where he got the idea.
1: I think most Americans would be horrified to find out that a Canadian invented it, though, if they really knew it. But anyway.
0: Oh, in the current climate? Gee whiz. Well, I don't know. I don't know how many people are going along with Trump in this madness anyway, Adam.
1: Unfortunately, about half of them by the sound of it.
0: Yeah, well, actually... That's fair enough too. That's right. Yeah. Leroy in Penrith says, female boxing equal rights and lefts. that's very good, Leroy. 1-300-800-222. Yes, someone sent us a workshop manual for the Toyota Tiara from 1960. Remember those workshop manuals you used to be able to buy for your cars when you could, you know, tinker with the thing on the weekend? Question number 11. We have to move somewhere. Hercules and Xena, education and training, crowns, Japanese culture.
1: Oh, let's go education and training.
0: What is the highest year level at which Australian students sit the NAPLAN test?
1: My son did it this year in year 9.
0: Correct. Very good.
1: Let's stay there.
0: Nice work. Okay. Hang on, Adam, you started off with boxing, didn't you?
1: Yes. No, badminton.
0: Badminton. 1, 2, 3, 4. That's 5.
1: Woohoo.
0: Woohoo.
1: That's my record.
0: Yeah, 1, 2, 3, 4, 5. All righty, education and training.
1: Yeah, let's stay there.
0: Question number 12. Adam from McLean. Cantabrigian is an adjective. Referring to which university? I'm a Cantabrigian. Means I went to where?
1: The University of Canterbury, I guess.
0: The University of what?
1: Canterbury?
0: Not Canterbury. No, sorry, Adam.
1: I had one of two and I'll kick myself when I hear the real answer because I think I know what it is.
0: I think you will kick yourself. Thank you, Adam. Bye-bye.
1: Thanks, mate.
0: Thanks, mate. Good work. Nice effort. 5 on the trots. Castlemaine Davo says, I don't know if it was a Toyota option, but a friend of my mother had a Toyota, I think a Crown, and had a little refrigerator which you could access from the car. Oh, is that right? Soft Dog says the 150-piece toolbox set's been reduced to a set of jumper leads in 2026. Yeah, that's true. But do you remember when you used to be able to buy all those manuals to fix your car and you'd have a crack at it in the garage and then after making a thorough mess of it, take it to the mechanic? Trevor from Kerrang. Hello, Trevor.
2: Hello, Phil. How are you?
0: Pretty good. Question number 12. Education and training. Cantabrigian is an adjective referring to which... university.
2: Is it Cambridge?
0: Yes, it is. Cambridge, exactly. Cambridge University. If you went to Cambridge, you're a Cantabrigian. Question 13, we're in education and training. You can move, if you like, to Japanese culture, crowns or Hercules and Xena.
2: I think I'll stay where you are, but I actually rang up for the badminton question. I thought it was Mike Scandalier and Ronda Cater that won the gold medal, so maybe it was two of them.
0: Well, they may have won. Yeah, I don't know whether they won together, Lisa Campbell. Maybe they won in separate men's and female, male and
2: they
0: female competitions. Yeah. Staying with education and training?
2: Yep.
0: Okay. Quote, well, we got no choice. All the girls and boys making all that noise are the opening lyrics of which Alice Cooper song?
2: Ooh. I think I'll bow out, I think, Phil.
0: No good? Okay, Trev. Thanks, mate. Bye-bye. See you later. Emma is from Pasadena in Adelaide. Hi. Hi, Em.
3: Hello.
0: Hi, Em. Question 13 we're up to. Education and training. Quote, well, we got no choice. All the girls and boys making all that noise. The opening lyrics of which...

0: Alice Cooper song. Hello.
1: It's tricky.
0: No good. All right, Em, we'll better move on. 1-300-800-222. Jay's in Leppington. Hello, Jay.
2: Oh, hi, Phil. How are you, mate?
0: Not bad. Not bad. Education and training. Quote, well, we got no choice. All the girls and boys making all that noise are the opening lyrics of which Alice Cooper song?
2: School's out for summer.
0: Correct.

0: Yes, all right. Question number 14. We're in education and training. But you can move.
1: You know, Alice Cooper's a crazy golfer, right?
0: He is. Very good, apparently. Yeah.
1: Yeah, well, you take a grain of salt with when you hear a superstar plays off four.
0: You reckon he genuinely plays off four?
1: No, I don't. I'll take him on. Why I'm playing at the moment.
0: Donald Trump's apparently plays off three or four too. Yeah. Oh, yeah, sure.
1: Yeah. What's the Kim Jong-un plays off plus 18.
0: he has a hole-in-one every hole.
1: But just on the Toyota discussion, which is really interesting, it's part of the reason I rang.
0: Yeah.
1: My Uncle Ray had a Cressida when they first came out in the 80s.
0: Yeah.
1: And he took us for a run in it. And he was, he let Fluffy off the chain and locked us in, locked the windows, locked the doors, central locking, locked the windows. And he thought that was hilarious. But we were gasping for air.
0: The Cressida was below the Crown, was it? Yeah.
1: Yeah, the Crown was the dust guts, and yeah. Then Cressida was under that. But there's one above them all that not a lot of people know about. It's called the Century. Now, the Toyota Century is V12, and it was used by government officials in Japan.
0: A friend of mine – oh, no, it wasn't. It was – because a friend of mine imported one from Japan. Yep. But I don't think it was a Century, but it was a version of a Crown that he imported from – maybe it was a Century. And I had a ride in that. A magnificent, great vehicle, like huge, unbelievable. Yeah,
1: unbelievable. They're two V6 motors actually stacked beside each other, but like in front and behind.
0: Yeah.
1: So V12.
0: Two V6 motors stacked together. Wow.
1: Yeah, that's right. Yeah, but little pistons, like only like two and a half, three inch pistons. If that, they're tiny.
0: Fuel consumption not that great, Jay. I imagine.
1: No, not. You know, depends on all like your throttle on your motorbike, you know, like it all depends on how you drive the thing.
0: Yeah, all right. Someone says Alice Cooper is a very good golfer. He's played at our club at Northbridge in Sydney a few years ago, says Karen.
1: Northbridge is all right. Yeah, no, he loves it. He said that the golf's the crack of sports. It's like very addictive, but at the moment I can't get a hit.
0: Dave, why is that, Joe? What's up? What's up?
1: There's something. Like, I've been a very decent player for a long time, three or better for 30 years.
0: Oh, really? Okay, so you're really good. Okay,
1: I play okay, but it's just the last probably 3 weeks. But it might be just be a seasonal thing. It might be a form slump, but at 55, I think I've got to come to terms that I might be on the decline, you know, not hit it as far and just not hit it as good, you know. You've got to come to realisation.
0: Oh, gee, that's a worry. A friend of mine once said to me, because as everyone knows, I play too. He said, you know, you ever have the feeling that you might get to that stage where you think, you know, last year where I, you know, had 36 points and I was, you know, came third. That looking back, I think that might have been it. That might have been the high point. Never got better. After that, never got better.
1: One of my best mates and me, we always say, I think the best golf's in front of me, right? We've been saying it for 20 years. And I might have a coffee with him in the next couple of weeks and say, you know what? I think the best golf's behind me. And I've got to play a Varden event this Saturday, and I'm really going to play. But anyway.
0: Come on, stay with it, Jay. You know.
1: All right, Japanese culture, mate. We'll go with Japanese.
0: Japanese culture, question 14. Throwing, pinning, and submission are the three main objects.

0: objectives in which Olympic sport?
1: Judo.
0: Correct. Yeah. Yeah. Throwing, pinning, yep. Submission.
1: Yep.
0: You give up? Yep. Okay, fine. Question 15. We're in Japanese culture, if you like.
1: Yeah, I'll stay there. I worked in the Japanese for a long time. I love the Japanese culture. Love.
0: Did you say you worked in Japan or just with Japanese?
1: I've been to Japan a number of times through work back in the day, and I worked for a Japanese company, and I won't go into that because that's all gone now. It's a previous life sort of situation.
0: Yeah, that's all right. Did you work for Mizuno or something or a cool company like that, Jay?
1: Yeah, you're very close.
0: Oh, okay.
1: Asics or Tiger.
0: Oh, okay. Very good. Yeah.
1: I actually played golf with Kihachiro Onitsuka during the Sydney Olympics. He was a guest of Juan Antonio Sanarach.
0: Wow. Okay.
1: And played with him in the same group, which was probably the best day of my career.
0: That would have been something, actually. Yeah.
1: We went to Chinatown afterwards at the new Marigold upstairs at the top level at the Marigold restaurant in Chinatown.
0: Oh.
1: And he sat at the table and he fell asleep and I ate his lobster.
0: That's a funny story.
1: It was a long day, mate. He was 84. As I said, it was just one of the great days of my career.
0: Oh, that's great. Hey, question 15, Japanese culture, if you like.
1: Yeah.
0: Akira Kurosawa's 1957 film, Throne of Blood, is based on which of Shakespeare's plays?
1: Oh, I thought you were going to talk about Seven Samurai. Have you seen Seven Samurai?
0: I have, yeah.
1: What a film.
0: What a film.
1: Amazing, yeah. Based on which of...
0: Akira Kurosawa's 1957 film, Throne of Blood, is based on which of Shakespeare's plays?
1: King Lear?
0: Not King Lear. No.
1: Nice to chat, Phil.
0: Thanks, Jay. See you, mate. Bye-bye. Jen says, Phil, get off about Toyota and cars. This is over the top. Think about your female listeners. Well, Jen, I reckon there's plenty of women who, would have enjoyed and loved their time in a Toyota Corolla or even a Crown. Sam. G'day, Sam.
2: Good morning, Philip. How are you?
0: Not too bad, mate. Not too bad. Next. Question 15 we're up to. We're in Japanese culture. Akira Kurosawa's 1957 film Throne of Blood is based on which of Shakespeare's plays?
2: Oh, I'm sorry, Philip. I wouldn't have a clue.
0: No worries, Sam. Thank you anyway. Thanks for having a crack. Alan in Come Knock Nuts, no. Karen in Sydney says, a three-week slump in golfing is nothing. Plenty of great years left at 55. I would agree with you, Karen. I would strongly agree with you. Mick from Glen Iris. Hello, Mick.
3: How you doing?
0: Not bad.
3: That's good.
0: Japanese
3: my
0: coach.
3: Best.
0: Yeah, go on.
3: I was just going to say my best golf has never reached me. I am just a hack of a hack. Anyway.
0: You know what? Doesn't matter what level you're at. The beauty of the game is that you can enjoy it whatever level you're at, you know.
3: Oh, absolutely. Yeah, I have a ball. No problems at all.
0: You have many balls. Yeah, I've got to say you need many balls, actually.
3: many balls. And the course I play with that runs alongside a creek and, it's just, ball after ball. They're water magnets. They're water magnets. It's all the same.
0: Question 15. Akira Kurosawa's 1957 film Throne of Blood is based on which of Shakespeare's plays?
3: Is it the Scottish play, Macbeth?
0: Correct. It is the Scottish play. Yes, Macbeth. Very good.
3: Yes.
0: All right, question 16, 10 to go. We're in Japanese culture, staying here.
3: Yeah, no, look, what are the other categories, sorry?
0: Crowns, B grades.
3: Crowns.
0: Crowns, Hercules and Xena, or education and training?
3: Education and training. Let's do that one.
0: Okay. Question 16. What does TAFE stand for?
3: Technical and Further Education.
0: Correct. Technical and Further Education. TAFE.
3: Swinburne TAFE for me.
0: Oh, is that where you popped out of?
3: It certainly was, yes.
0: Very good.
3: Yes.
0: Question 16. What did you train as, Mick?
3: Electrical engineering.
0: Oh, okay. Very good.
3: Ended up at the phone company. Still here. Since 1985.
0: Hey. I'm glad you're still making connections.
3: Absolutely.
0: Question 17, education and training, if you like.
3: Yeah, stay there, why not?
0: Last one in this category. The University the University of Uppsala. The University of Uppsala is the oldest university in which European country?
3: Uppsala.
0: Uppsala.
3: European country, I don't know. I'm going to go with Germany.
0: Not Germany. Thanks, Mick.
3: Thank you.
0: Thanks, Mick. See ya. No, not Germany. Tony from Canberra. Hello, Tony.
4: Hello there.
0: Thanks for
4: waiting. I have the category B grade questions all night, sir.
0: Once someone got onto the idea of this, it was completed very quickly. That's right. But it did take a while for everyone to get the idea. B grade sports. Question 17. We're up to education and training. The University of Uppsala is the oldest university in which European country?
4: Oh, the name Uppsala is. Suggesting a few countries, a big punt. Yeah, Poland.
0: Not Poland, no. Sorry, mate. Thank you. Bye bye. Nari from the Central Coast says, "I'm female. I've been loving the car talk. My parents had a Cressida, or a Cressida that I learned to drive in. I loved it. Many great memories. My first car was a Corolla as well." Yes, the indestructible, cannot be destroyed Corollas. What a contribution. I mean, you know, a bit like Toyota Land Cruisers have been the backbone of the Australian outback. The Corolla has been the town car, hasn't it? 1-300-800-222. Jane in Hawthorne says, my first car was an ex-fleet car, Corolla. Love the motor show. Happy to hear Toyota tales. Yeah. Okay, Troy from Atherton. I'll get to you in a sec. Betty from Dapto. Hi, Bet.
5: Hello, Phil.
0: Did you ever have a Corolla?
5: I had a Corolla for a bit over 20 years.
0: There you go.
5: It was dark blue.
0: Yeah.
5: But I went from a Brougham. Do you know what a Brougham was?
0: That was a Holden Brougham, wasn't it?
5: Yes, Rolls Royce of Holden. It was, you know, all the trimmings.
0: It was a very luxe car, that's right, yeah.
5: Yeah, power steering and all the rest of it. And I found it was pretty big to park and that sort of thing.
0: Yep.
5: So I got my little Corolla and I loved it. I hated getting rid of it, but we needed something that was big enough to tow a trailer. So,
0: okay.
5: Not a caravan, but just a trailer to go and pick up things and sort of thing. So we've still got our Holden.
0: Good on you. Question 17. The University of Uppsala, Betty, is the oldest university in which European country?
5: European country.
0: University of Uppsala is the oldest university in which European country?
5: I don't know what you've had, but anyway. What about Switzerland?
0: Not Switzerland. No. Thanks, Betty. See ya.
5: Okay, bye.
0: Bye. Not Switzerland. Bobsled says, I think you can get a degree in clumsiness at Uppsala University. It's not bad. It's not bad, Bobsled. Not bad. Paul in Plainland says, Phil, what about the crown forklift? There's nothing like a crown for picking it up and putting it down. It was a great jingle too, wasn't it? No relation to Toyota, I don't know. No, absolutely not. Troy from Atherton. G'day, Troy.
6: Evening, Phil.
0: Question 17. We're up to education and training. The University of Uppsala is the oldest university in which European country?
6: Yeah, with a name like that, I'm actually thinking it's from one of the Scandinavian countries, but I reckon I'm going to guess the wrong one. it's a toss-up between Finland and... I'll say Sweden.
0: Correct. Yes, correct. Yes. The University of Uppsala is in Sweden. It's the oldest university in Sweden. All righty, we've got no more B-grade sports, no more education and training. So we've got Hercules and Xena, crowns, or Japanese culture.
6: Oh, I'll ever go on Japanese culture, please, Phil.
0: Japanese culture. All right. Question number 18. Sado and Chanoyu are Japanese words for which ceremony?
6: Oh, I don't know. I just have a guess at a wedding ceremony?
0: Not a wedding. No, Troy, no. Thanks, mate. No, not a wedding. Not what we're after. Susan in Greensboro. G'day, Susan.
7: Oh, hello.
0: Question 18. We're in Japanese culture. Sado and Chanoyu are Japanese words for which ceremony?
7: The tea ceremony?
0: Correct. The tea ceremony, yes. The tea ceremony. Do you have a tea ceremony at your house, Susan, that you're very particular about who makes the tea and why?
7: No.
0: And how?
7: No, it's definitely coffee where I live.
0: Oh, it's coffee where you live. Okay. Yeah. No. Tea at my place.
7: Love my coffee.
0: Tea at my place, and I have a particular pot in which it has to be made, Susan.
7: Oh, beautiful.
0: So it's a very... Yeah. I don't care for the... I don't care.
7: It's a ceremonious matter, is it?
0: I do not care for the rest of the day. I just drink instant coffee, right? But for that first injection in the morning, no, it's got to be made in a particular way. Question 19. One left in Japanese culture. Otherwise, you could move to crowns. One left there. And then there are five questions left in Hercules and Xena.
7: Crowns.
0: Crowns. Last question. Question 19. The U.S. Triple Crown of Racing is made up of the Preakness Stakes, the Belmont Stakes, and which other race?
7: Oh, what's it called again? No, I won't be able to call it to mind quickly enough.
0: Thanks, Susan. See ya.
7: Thank you. Bye.
0: Okay, Paul in WA. G'day, Paul.
8: How are you going?
0: Pretty good. Question 19. We're in crowns. The US Triple Crown of Racing is made up of the Preakness Stakes, the Belmont Stakes, and which other race?
8: Is it the Kentucky Derby?
0: Correct, yes.
8: Oh, my goodness.
0: The Kentucky Derby, or Derby.
8: Oh, yeah.
0: Mm. Yeah, makes up the US Triple Crown. All righty, we've got 1, 2, 3, 4, 5, 6 left. We've got one in Japanese culture or five in Hercules and Xena. Gee, that's been popular.
8: Are there any questions on Bruce Springsteen?
0: Well, is, you know, in the Mighty Challenge, you never know.
8: Hit me with it. One or the other, doesn't matter.
0: No, you've got to choose. What is it going to be? What, Japanese culture or Hercules and Xena?
8: Go to Japanese.
0: Japanese culture, question number 20. Which robot boy was created in 1952 by Osamu Tezuka?
8: A robot boy? Jeez. I have no idea. I'm very sorry.
0: No, don't be sorry, Paul. Thank you, mate. See you later. Bye-bye. Roz from Bandura will be right with this one. G'day, Roz.
9: Oh, I don't know. The only one I know is Astro Boy, but well, probably won't be that one.
0: Which robot boy was created in 1952 by Osamu Tezuka?
9: All I've got is Astro Boy.
0: Correct.
9: Oh, good.
0: Yes, Astro Boy. I think that's right. If that's all you.
9: My brother loved Astro. Used to draw it. Yeah.
0: Jane from Homebush, speaking about being particular over tea, says, I have a mug for herbal tea, another for black tea, and one for green tea. Is this too much? Well, Jane, different mugs. What? Okay.
9: It's the little things in life.
0: I agree with that, Ross. I've got a particular teapot, which I get very annoyed if anyone makes any other kind of tea in it other than the tea I like. Which is just bog standard, you know, English tea.
9: I've got this thing about making a pot of tea that's got, say, two ordinary tea and one of Earl Grey.
0: Oh, you're into blending your own blend.
9: Well, no, just a touch, you know.
0: Oh, yeah. No, no.

0: You've lost me with that stuff, Ross. I quite like the builder's tea sort of thing. You know, like it's got to be nice and hot and strong.
1: I must admit, there's a really cheap specialty from one of the big four that I get, and it tastes better than the expensive ones. As far as
0: I strongly agree with that. Yeah. I strongly agree with that.
1: Because they don't make tea. They've got to use one of them.
0: That's right. Well, also, when you go to Ceylon and see the tea bushes, I mean, so, frankly, they're all being picked off the same leaves, aren't they? Come on. There's no Earl Grey tea bush.
1: Yeah. And often when I think of all these special ones, the specialty that when I say special as in cheap.
0: Hey, Roz. Yeah,
1: they don't make it. They've got to be somebody's.
0: We've got to go. I'll talk to you after the news. We'll be back and finish up this.
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0: ABC News with David Rowlands. British Prime Minister Andy Burnham says the UK has to stand up for fairness against injustice in defending his government's decision to impose sanctions on Israeli settlements in the occupied West Bank. A trade ban, alongside measures targeting settlement-linked companies and individuals, has also been announced by countries including France and Canada. The Israeli government has slammed the move, saying the UK has 30 days to close its consulate in Jerusalem. Mr. Burnham says the British people expect strong action.
1: In this difficult and dangerous world, Britain has to stand for something. Britain has to show leadership. Britain has to stand for fairness against injustice, where people are being bullied out of their homes, intimidated.
0: Russia says it hopes that US-mediated peace talks on ending the war in Ukraine will resume soon. The Kremlin spokesperson says Moscow would not publicly discuss any specifics of a potential settlement, but there is a confirmed political will to resume talks. No such discussions between Russia and Ukraine have taken place since February, but US President Donald Trump sent his negotiators to Moscow and then Kyiv at the weekend in a bid to relaunch the stalled process. A huge gulf remains between Russia and Ukraine on how to end the 4.5-year war, with Kyiv rejecting Moscow's demands that it give up more territory. Social Services Minister Tanya Plibersek has shared her own experience of assault and says greater investment is needed to tackle domestic and sexual violence in Australia. Commissioner Michaela Cronin released her third annual update on Wednesday, finding sexual violence reports have reached their highest rate since recording began in 1993. Ms. Plibersek says she has an incredible sense of urgency for more action on the issue, telling Afternoon Briefing that despite her position of power, she still has concerns for her safety because she's a woman.
2: We certainly need more support, but we also need to do what we're already doing better. I'm a cabinet minister. I'm in a pretty powerful position. When I walk to my car at night in a dark car park, I still get my keys out in case someone attacks me. I've been assaulted walking home in Canberra at night.
0: If you or someone you know needs support, contact 1-800-RESPECT. That's 1-800-737-732. Economists warn that One Nation's super policy could weaken retirement incomes and create broader economic costs. The Minor Party wants renters and mortgage holders to divert part of their super into take-home pay for up to 3 years, even though they haven't done any economic modelling on the impact of their plan. Australia relies heavily on compulsory super to keep age pension spending low, with only two of the 38 OECD nations spending less. Economist Saul Eslake says weakening that system would be a backward step.
3: I think the policies that have been put forward by One Nation in the past week, and which the coalition, according to press reports, are thinking along similar lines, I think would be in many ways a backward step from the perspective of the adequacy of retirement incomes.
0: The owner of China's largest messaging service, WeChat, has thanked an American cybersecurity firm for uncovering a vulnerability that could have put more than a billion users at risk. Tencent, which owns WeChat, says it's now fixed its software, as the BBC's Ella Bicknell reports.
4: The American firm Calif says it created

0: An AI-powered cyber attack worm that could spread rapidly through WeChat accounts. The hack worked by calling the contacts of the infected accounts and then taking control of them within seconds. Khalif says AI allowed it to develop the hack in just over a week, a task that would normally take a team of hackers months. It warned that AI is giving less skilled people greater hacking capabilities, leaving companies and public bodies at unprecedented risk.
1: A Queensland driver has been fined after allegedly being caught driving using his knees while buttering a bagel. Aisling Brennan has the story.
2: A 29-year-old Glenvale man was fined more than $1,000 after officers allegedly saw him driving with his knees while buttering a bagel in Toowoomba on Monday afternoon. The provisional licence holder told police in body-worn footage he knew what he did was stupid, but he was hungry. Acting Superintendent Kelly Hanlon says it is important that drivers remain vigilant.
3: It's anybody who drives distracted, not paying attention, is dangerous.
1: This is ABC News.
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0: Yes, well, hello, and how are you? Philip Clark with you on ABC Radio, ABC Local Radio, right across the country. Very good to be with you, and thanks for dropping in and joining us. Last hour of the show, it's 1:06 Eastern, 11:06 in Western Australia, South Australia in the Northern Territory, 24:21. Thanks for dropping in, 1-300-800-222. We've got just 5 questions left in the mighty challenge. Then issues of the day. Why are Australian kids getting so dumb? Someone's taking me to task for this, saying the kids are dumb, they just haven't learnt anything. Australia's teenagers have just recorded their worst ever results in reading and maths. Is it all due to screens, do you think? We're not the only country that's having these problems, apparently. So it's not just Australia, but it's pretty grim, isn't it? So anyway, we might talk about that. There's plenty of other things happening too. If you'd like to put your 5 cents worth in, you might like to raise some things as well. A number of people thinking Australia should be going along with the UK in its sanctioning effort on the West Bank in the Middle East. I wonder what you think about all that. 1-300-800-222. Liv's gone bankrupt, the golf tour. Oil's over $100 a barrel. There's some other issues around, I'm sure. Thank you. Someone says, you forgot to say goodnight to old mate that was clocking off at 1 a.m. Thank you, Trent. True enough. We've only got 5 questions left. They're all in Hercules and Xena. Thank you, Phil. Thank you. Earl Grey tea has oil from bergamot in it. Yeah, I know. Principessa from Tenderfield says, tea has to be drunk from a china teacup, not a mug. Really? I'm convinced it tastes completely different from a dainty cup. Maybe it does. Maybe you think it does, and if you think it does, I guess it does. Fair enough. All right, let's get stuck into this last little thing we call
1: the Mighty Challenge.
0: Paul from Toowoomba says, Phil, are you a tea philistine? Earl Grey's your bog standard tea with bergamot added. Yeah, no, I do know that. I just don't like it that much, that's all. All right, question number 21. Ros from Bundoora was up on deck. G'day, Ros.
2: G'day.
0: Now,
2: tea's a mugs game.
0: Yeah, tea's a mugs game. I like that.
2: So, I'd like to also add that bobsled really slays me.
0: He's pretty. Are you trying to matching wits with bobsled is a very dangerous activity.
2: I think he's really good.
0: He is very good. He's very good. Leroy in Penrith says you can't drink tea from a paper cup. Yuck. No. That is true.
2: You've got it to a T.
0: Question 21. I don't know. It's been a very unpopular category, but there are 5 questions left in it. Hercules and Xena. Which actress played Xena, warrior princess?
2: Oh, there you are. I'm gone already.
0: Oh, no.
2: I can't even think of anything.
0: I bet have heard of her, actually.
2: I probably have, but, you know, I'm not a big sort of follower of it. So it's probably as soon as you say it, I'll go, oh, yeah, but it's never been my thing, so.
0: Okie doke.
2: There you go. Good night, Phil.
0: Thanks, bye. See you later. Sarah from Alphington. Sarah.
3: Hello.
0: Well, I'm very reluctant to let you back on.
3: Well, luckily, I heard the beginning of the show and I haven't listened till now.
0: Yeah.
3: And I was thinking this might be a question. So I know the answer.
0: You were. I was caned last night by a great number of people for my treatment of you, but I'm pleased to see you think it was okay because you're back on deck.
3: No, it was fine. And you stayed true to yourself, Phil.
0: Thank you, Sarah. At one stage, I only had one other sword on the bridge with me.
3: Lucy Nolan.
0: Which actress played Xena, warrior princess?
3: Lucy Lawless.
0: Correct. Yes, Lucy Lawless. Very good. Hercules and Xena, question number 22. Hercules and Xena were filmed in which country?
3: New Zealand?
0: Correct. Yes. Very good. All right. We're off and racing here. Only 3 left, Sarah.
3: Ooh.
0: People, I haven't cooked this up, people. I have not cooked this up. People say, oh, he's going to let her win now.
3: Oh, yeah, just to make amends for you brought up a Catholic or something.
0: Bless me, Sarah, five. Sorry. Yes. Question 23.
3: Win.
0: Question 23. Which Greek god and frequent foe of Hercules and Xena was played by Kevin Smith?
3: Oh, yeah. Okay, well, yeah. This is going to knock me out. My husband is Greek and my son, they both of them bang on and on about Greek gods and things.
0: Right, yeah.
3: So I'm just going to say it's definitely not Hades. But I just sort of go, I tune out when they're banging on about the Greek gods. It's not going to be Zeus, Hades. It's not going to be Poseidon. I'll go Hades.
0: It knocks one out, doesn't it? Yeah. Thanks, Sarah. Good on you. Okay. Bye.
3: Okay,
0: bye. Sarah from Alphen, you know, great fan of Sam Kerr. Steve from Northam, I see you there. I'll get to you in one sec. Ken from Shepparton. G'day, Ken.
4: Hey, mate.
0: Which Greek god and frequent foe of Hercules and Xena was played by Kevin Smith?
4: Zeus.
0: Not Zeus. Sorry, mate. Thank you. No, not Zeus. Chris from the Pilbara. G'day, Chris.
5: G'day, mate. How are we doing?
0: Pretty good. Question 23. Which Greek god and frequent foe of Hercules and Xena was played by Kevin Smith?
5: No idea, mate. I'll go Hera.
0: Not Hera. Thank you. Not Hera. Slotty's got the right answer. Chipper has got the right answer on King Island. Claire from Dalton's got the right answer. Chris on the Night Watch says the flavours of tea depend on what ground they're grown on, even in the same plantation, because of mineral content. Is that right? I thought it was all due to how small the leaves were cut up, Chris. They're alliance free.

0: Question 23. Lines are free. You will get straight through if you would like one. 1-300-800-222. Which Greek god and frequent foe of Hercules and Xena was played by Kevin Smith? Jeff the Truckee, no, not Thor. We're after Greek gods here. Yes, all right. 1-300-800-222. Jeff in Hornsby, no, not Artemis. Anybody? As I say, there are line three. Question 23. Which Greek god and frequent foe of Hercules and Xena was played by Kevin Smith? John from Silkwood. G'day, John.
1: Hey, how are you?
0: Not bad. What are we after?
1: Ares.
0: Correct, Ares. Very good, Ares. Two left. Hercules and Xena. Played by Renee O'Connor, who was Xena's faithful companion?
1: Yeah, no, you got me on that one.
0: No worries. Thanks, mate. Bye-bye. See you later. Kerry from Kangaroo Point. Hello, Kerry.
2: Yeah, I've been awake very long. I heard this, I better ring up and help you out.
0: Played by Renee O'Connor, who was Xena's faithful companion?
2: Ares.
0: No, that was the answer to the previous question.
2: Oh, sorry. Oh, So can I just have that again? I don't even know. Anyway.
0: Played by, which Greek god and frequent foe of Hercules? That was Ares, right? But this question is question 24. There's only two left. Played by Renee O'Connor, who was Xena's faithful companion?
2: Yeah, no, I don't know.
0: No. Thanks, Kerry. See you, mate. Bye-bye. We've only got two left, and there are lines free. 1-300-800-222. Question 24, played by Renee O'Connor, who was Xena's faithful companion. The magnet is there for the taking if you want one. 1-300-800-222. Paul from Plainlands. No, that's not round. No, that's not correct. Chip has got the right answer. Claire from Dalton has got the right answer. What about Andrew from Sunbury? G'day, Andrew.
3: Good morning.
0: Played by Renee O'Connor, who was Xena's faithful companion?
3: I think it's Hydra.
0: Not Hydra. No, sorry. Not Hydra. Anybody else? Mark and Gosnell's had Ares. Kane says, is it Anthony Koutafidis? No, Kane, but in another world, maybe. All right, come on. Two questions left here. Question 24 and 25. Question 24, played by Renee O'Connor, who was Xena's faithful companion? Simone from Ballarat. G'day, Simone.
4: Oh, g'day, Phil. How are you?
0: Pretty good. What are we after?
4: Is this the Xena one?
0: Yeah, played by Renee O'Connor, who was Xena's faithful companion?
4: Was it Gabriella?
0: Correct. It was. Yay! Yes. Gabrielle.
4: I only got that from watching Xena Warrior Woman.
0: Yeah, well, that's fair enough.
4: Remember she used to go, la, la, la, la, la, la, like that?
0: Well, I like that.
4: That means, la, la, la, la, your breakfast is ready.
0: Your breakfast is ready. Tea's up. Yeah, tea's made. Tea's getting cold.
4: Tea's on the table.
0: Tea's getting cold.
4: Oh, here we go.
0: Do the holler. Simone, question 25. Xena's beloved horse was named after which ship from Greek mythology?
4: Yes.
0: after all that.
4: I think it was the... You know I'm going to make one up, but I think it was the Levictus.
0: You should have said the Cressida. That's right. Yeah, or the Corolla.
4: Or the Corona 800 or the Datsun 180B.
0: 180B.
4: Oh, well, on that note. La, la, la, la, la, la.
0: See you, Simone. Thank you anyway. Michael from Netherlands. G'day, Michael.
5: Hello.
0: Question 25. Xena's beloved horse was named after which ship from Greek mythology?
5: I think it was the Argo.
0: It was the Argo. Well done, Michael. Well, gee whiz! It was an unpopular category for a reason, by the look of it.
5: Sadly, I think I knew those ones.
0: Sorry.

0: I thought I'd just cut you off there. Hello.
1: Hello.
0: Yeah.
1: I have misspent youth.
0: Yes.
1: I knew those ones.
0: Well, I don't know that it's misspent. I think that's all right.
1: Absolutely.
0: On you, Michael. Thanks. Put you on hold and we'll get some details from you. And thanks to everyone else. Annette had Argo. Who else had Argo? Paul from Planet says fine cotton. Very good. The longer the series went, Gabrielle's clothes got shorter, says my texter. Yeah, dear. Kate in MacArthur says, is Emily still around? I often think of her. Yes, she is, Kate. Yes, she is. She's been looked after quite well in a nursing home these days. Thank you, Karen. I hope you enjoyed it. Good fun, everyone, and thank you.
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0: Yes, all right. Issues of the day coming up. Well, you might have some issues you want to raise as well. As I say, some people have raised the unwillingness of Australia to go along with the UK in their actions on the West Bank. You might like to talk about that. I would like your views on why Australia's kids seem to be getting dumber. Not blaming it on the kids, but Australia's teenagers have just recorded their worst ever results in reading and maths. Worst ever. This is according to the latest PISA results. It's terrible. It's been a 20-year decline in Australian students' performance. Is it all screens? I mean, it kind of looks like it, doesn't it? So anyway, give me a call. 1300 800 222 is the number. Here's Billy Joe.

0: Yep, Billy Joel. Leave a tender moment alone. All right, Graham from Bruny Islands says phones are like digital cocaine. Yeah, well, there's not an argument for it because that's one of the things in our issues of the day.
1: Issue of the day.
0: Australian teenagers have just recorded their worst ever results in reading and maths, according to the latest PISA results. This is an international assessment. It tests 15-year-olds in countries around the world in reading, maths and science. And Australian students have been taking part every 3 years since 2000, so 26 years of it. And what we've seen over that time is a pretty consistent downward trend. It's become a 20-year decline, the worst we've ever done. Although, here's the interesting thing, we're not the only ones. Everyone's going backwards. Well, most countries are going backwards, including other OECDs. We're still apparently just slightly above the OECD average. So we're not at the bottom of the rankings, but compared with where we were, the decline's pretty significant. Australian students are now roughly 2 years of learning behind in reading and maths. It's pretty awful, isn't it? 1-300-800-222 is the number. I wonder what you think is the reason. Everyone is pointing to screens and phones. Jenny says, Phil, I strongly believe since the internet and the advent of social media, the population in general is being dumbed down. People no longer have to think for themselves or do research or to find out any information on a subject. This has obviously become a major influence on the younger generation. I think schools need to wind back a bit from the internet for information and teach kids to think for themselves. Teach them to research and read actual books again. Well, yeah, there's some progress in this. And I was talking to a young bloke the other day who's just starting out school teacher in high school, and he said, I said, what do you do about phones? And he was telling me about this is a public school. I mean, not a private school, a public school. And he said, there are no phones. So, phones, the phone use is absolutely forbidden at the school. So maybe things are improving somehow. I don't know. 1-300-800-222 is the number. You might have some other things you want to raise as well. Denise in Bundaroon. G'day, Denise.
2: Oh, hi, Phil. I've been waiting all day to put my pennyworth into this one.
0: Yeah, go on.
2: Right. I'm a primary school teacher of 40-plus years experience, still working, part-time, but still working.
0: Yep.
2: And I've seen this. It's too easy to say it's all the social media and it's all the phones. It's a whole combination of things. And one of them is, in COVID, they've suddenly started saying, we need to appreciate our teachers and we need to look after them and da-da-da-da-da. Mm-hmm. Well, that's gone by the board. Teachers, they're just having to do more and more and more paperwork, and we're spending so much time testing, you barely have enough time to teach. Another thing that's happening is I believe there's so many anxious kids in schools.
0: Oh, yeah.
2: And you know what? Well, we're data-driven, and I understand we need data, but a lot of it comes down to someone somewhere high up ticking boxes, and so we're testing kids all the time. So kindergarten children who are in their first 6 months of school are getting tested, and you can't tell me they don't know when they're not doing well. So straight away, they've been at school 6 months and they're feeling like failures.
0: Right.
2: And what happens when children walk through the school gates? Because we do not expect a 3-month-old and an 8-month-old to be able to do the same things. But as soon as they get into that school gate, they're all expected to be able to do the same thing. And it just doesn't work like that.
0: I think particularly in reading, Denise, doesn't it? Because it probably takes you all of primary school to get to be a good reader, does it?
2: Well, and a lot of it depends on and how much you've been read to at home. Can I tell you, this year alone, I've seen two of the saddest things I've ever seen.
0: Mm.
2: All right, one, parent information evening, kindergarten. Oh.

0: Are we supposed to read to the children?
1: What? Says the parent. What?
0: Yep, yep, says a parent. And then another one. So a mother of three young children, so she had a child in year one, a child in kindergarten, and then the baby in the pram, who's, let's say, 8 months old.
1: Mm-hmm.
0: So wisely, she gets to school early at pick-up time so that, you know, she can park because it's hard to get parking and all that. But she's in waiting for her child in the sort of downstairs area outside the classroom, you know, not bothering anybody. But she's got the little one in the pram with a bottle. But there's a mobile phone strapped to the handle of the pram for this child to be watching cartoons or whatever while they're having a bottle.
1: Hmm.
0: Now, they're in a stimulating environment, but this child has been...
1: Hang on, the baby, while it's having its bottle, is watching the phone.
0: Is watching a little video on the phone.
1: Oh.
0: So automatically that little child's brain is being wired to have all this stimulation. And then you wonder why the other two in kindergarten and year one are overstimulated, can't sit still, have difficult, very bright kids, lovely kids, but can't sit still, can't concentrate because their brains from very young have been overstimulated.
1: Yeah.
0: And it sounds like I'm parent bashing, but please don't think I am. I think the parents are being bombarded with stuff on social media and they can't cope, and you know that, and we've already proven, haven't we, the scientific data to talk about that babies are not getting enough face-to-face, you know, looking at their parents. They're getting that they're getting blank emotions. They're not being able to copy faces because they're not used to it. So there's all that. Plus we've got in classes now, we've got children that, like those ones, that are overstimulated, can't concentrate. We've got children who don't speak English as their first language, and the only time they speak English is within the classroom. As soon as they're outside, they're talking another language, great, except they're not living in Australia anymore. You know, 20 years ago when they got home, TV was mostly in English. Their environment was mostly in English. But now they're surrounded in their home language. They're watching all their shows at home in their home language. They're not being exposed to the English language. And so there's all that huge part of their lives when they're not getting those language skills. So, that's a couple of the things.
1: One of the things I wanted to we were talking the other day, but maybe we should do a program about this, but is also behaviour in the classroom, which many teachers say has deteriorated a lot over the years. Is that your experience?
0: Oh, absolutely. And now, back in your day, Phil, if your parents picked you up from school, and let's face it,
1: no,
0: parents
1: that never happened.
0: You walked home.
1: Denise, that never. My parents, no. I don't believe, ever picked me up from school or took me to school. No.
0: No. And you were lucky if they came to school were there parent-teacher interviews? I doubt it.
1: I don't think there were.
0: And reports reflected, you know, basically reading between the lines, it would say, you know, Phil can't behave himself, can't concentrate, he's too busy entertaining the rest of the class. These days, the reports say nothing because we don't want to be held accountable. We can't, you know, don't want to be sued for anything. So they're pretty bland. No one's going to read the reports of famous people that are produced today, not like Einstein's and all those that are really quite interesting when they say, you know, like, it would never amount to something or whatever. Mm. So, yeah, you've got that. But as you say, yes, but these days, if you talk to a parent about something where their child is doing wrong, it's straight away your fault as the teacher, or you know, we don't want our child being talked to negatively. We don't do that at home.
1: Oh God!
0: And everybody's an expert because everybody's been to school, so everybody's an expert on it.
1: Gee whiz. Okay. Thank you, Denise. It's a good insight into what's going on. Appreciate it. Thanks. Bye. You might agree or disagree. 1-300-800-222. Sally from Ingleburn also wanted to talk about the Israel West Bank thing. G'day, Sal.
2: Good morning.

0: I really find it rather highly amusing that this government will try and do something with these online platform things for children and the opt out for algorithm, but they won't do anything on certain things. And this topic is one of those today. And when there was that shooting last year of Zombie and the other aid worker, the two that died.
1: Zombie Frankum,
0: Australia was one of the countries that just sat there and took it from Israel without saying a word.
1: I don't think that's true, Sally.
0: Well, we're not seeing a great deal made about it. Yeah. And the following day, it was either the following day or day after, I heard in the news that Poland is sort of not letting go. They're actually not, you know, they want to take this further because they are just not impressed, because apparently the other person, I think it was Polish, because Poland arced up about the findings. And it's just
1: because there was a Polish citizen in that car and also
0: in yesterday's news, the other piece of information, highly informative, about this book that's about to come out about Netanyahu knowing about the October attack. If this is true, well, then all I can say is he saw his opportunity to sit back and do nothing and let it happen and go into Gaza and an ethnic cleanse, which is pretty much what exactly he has done. Think about it. It adds up.
1: Okay, Sally, thank you. Yes, Bill from Ballarat says, what a pretentious fraud is UK Foreign Secretary Miliband. Miliband is threat of banning imports from Israel's West Bank. Ho, ho. Exactly what imports? A few cans of olive oil. Yes, well, that is probably true. I'm not sure. There'd be trade between the West Bank and Israel, I imagine. But it's I guess it's symbolic, but it's the symbolism is significant in the eyes of many. 1-300-800-222 is the number. Andy in Canberra. G'day, Andy. G'day.
2: Yeah, just talk about the English language and children at school.
1: Yeah.
2: As much as I dislike it, English is an evolving language. Otherwise, we'd still be speaking Shakespearean. Now, so maybe this new text SMS type language they use in shorthand might be the language of the future, as much as I'd hate to admit it. The army and defence use short term for brevity. It's just a thought. Otherwise,
1: that all documents and all documents, Andy, will be in are you okay?
2: Yeah, SMS type talk and stuff like that, accent, all that kind of thing.
1: Actually, Andy, can you go there on your own? I don't want to follow.
2: I don't not want to either. I'm a technical writer by trade, and I'm very explicit with my avoiding. But
1: I don't think anyone's being a lot about that. I mean, that, of course, language changes. You know, of course it does. But being able to interpret, you know, text shorthand on a screen is one thing. Being able to read 10 pages of text and summarise what's going on is another matter, isn't it?
2: But is it the way of the future? I don't know. I don't like it either. But, I think I'd go back to the books. Apparently in Sweden, I think they're going back to reading textbooks, not computers anymore.
1: Yeah, just have no screens in the classroom and only textbooks. Yeah,
2: read it properly. Do it properly, learn it properly.
1: Yep.
2: My two bobs worth.
1: Thanks, Andy. Bye-bye. See ya. A lot of people might agree with you. Matt's on the Tamar. G'day, Matt.
3: Morning, Philip.
1: Hi.
3: Mate, first off, may I say hats off to Denise.
1: Yeah.
3: One of the previous callers.
1: The school teacher,
3: what a difficult position school teachers are in, and how most of them do it, such a magnificent job. But I can see an obvious parallel in the timeline that the energy drinks that these children are drinking, and adults as well, but young children, are drinking these caffeinated and other substances that are in them as stimulants.

0: unregulated. You can buy them at the milk bar. They're spending all their money and they are drinking them, Phil.
1: What are you saying? And you're saying this is dumbing kids down, energy drinks? I mean, what's in them? It's caffeine and sugar, isn't there?
0: Oh, it's caffeine. There's taurine, I believe, in some of them.
1: Yeah.
0: They're effectively a stimulant.
1: Yeah. The stimulant part's the caffeine, isn't it?
0: And I believe the taurine keeps them awake, yes.
1: Okay.
0: You can see where that behavioural change will have come from because they're hyper aware and obviously going through a sine wave of up and down, up and down. But it's I can see it in my own two children, and I don't drink them, and I don't like them drinking them. But everyone's drinking them, and it's been the last 15 or 20 years, which has correlated exactly with the timeline of this study.
1: Yeah.
0: It makes the teacher's job a nightmare. The kids are sleeping all day and not going to bed at night, and they're on their screens.
1: I agree. Yeah, I think that's right, Matt. If you think about it, thanks, Matt. Appreciate it. If you think about it, when did the iPhone turn up? In 2009, wasn't it? So we've had 20 years of that getting on for. There's got to be a huge correlation, doesn't there? Or do you think? 1-300-800-222 is the number. Yeah, the sad sight, says Cherie, of going to a playground and seeing the number of mums and dads focused on their phones instead of watching kids trying out play equipment and trying to encourage small achievements, kids calling out to parents to notice their progress, as kids do in playgrounds, don't they? Yeah. 1-300-800-222. Jerry from Westminster. G'day, Jerry.
2: G'day, Phil. How are you going?
1: Pretty good.
2: It's nice to actually be able to speak to you, a real person.
1: Yeah, I'm real.
2: I'm wondering, Phil, you know, down the track, not so far off into the future, you won't be needed, required anymore. There'll be AI in your place.
1: Oh, well, you could replace me with a robot, Jerry. That's true.
2: You wouldn't be able to get the same emotions and thoughts and thinking out of a machine, though. And I think just what backs this up, I mean, technology is wonderful, but it might sound like a silly statement to make, but I think we are abusing that technology. And I'll just give you a simple example. My daughter went into the workplace the other day. It was a Monday, and her girlfriend texted her, said, "How was your weekend?" And she texted her back, said, "Had a great weekend." Do you know where the other girl was? In the next room. yeah, in the room next door to her office. Wouldn't it be better to poke your head in the office and say hi with a smile and have a coffee together or something like that? But we're losing all the simple things of communication. We don't get body language out of AI or a robot. We can't get emotions. They can't think for us. A lot of them, I think, the people that are putting all these things forward and pushing for them, it's because I think they might be making a quid out of it. In fact, I'm sure they would be in all these data centres or whatever. I see that the new AFL football team from Tasmania announced a major sponsorship for when they come in, and it's the owners of the data centres around Australia. And people are already up in arms about it because of the power that it takes to run those centres and all that. It's all been said before. But I'm getting back to the point of we're losing the simple skills of me being able... Thank God for Talkback Radio and the ABC to be able to talk to you, mate. Because,
1: yeah, no worries. I'm here, Jerry. Not a bot. Not a bot. Okay. Not yet.
2: Yes. No, that's for sure, mate. And
1: I go, which won't be for a long... which won't be for a long while, don't worry. Well, that's what I think.
2: I just say something very quickly?
1: Yeah.
2: There was an interview with one of the writers of the new stage show based on the castle.
1: Oh, yeah.
2: And they said, Dad, there's a scene where Dad comes in and says, and Dad's a garbage truck driver, right? He's a garbage truck collector. He said, oh, I'm going to be working from home for 2 days this week.
1: That's right.
2: Yeah, that's how stupid it's getting.
1: Yeah.
2: All right,
1: Joe. See you, mate. Bye bye. Yeah, no, not a bot just yet. Not a bot. Thank you, Robin, for jumping in there as well. The iPhone was released in 2007, says Alan in Cumnock. Yeah, I'm just trying to think when it first came to Australia. Was it? Well, I thought it was a year or two later. Cecilia is in Ararat.

0: Hello, Cecilia.
1: Hello, how are you, Phil?
0: Pretty good, yeah. You're a teacher?
1: I am a teacher, and I've been teaching for more than 20 years.
0: Primary or secondary?
1: Both.
0: Okay, yeah.
1: Over that time too, we've become a nation where half, including my own children, half of the people who population of Australia have a parent born overseas.
0: Mm.
1: And so the combination of languages in the home, that we test on English, so it doesn't mean they're not rich in other things. But
0: so that's a problem, isn't it? Because can I just ask you this?
1: Traditional language.
0: Yeah, ask you that, Cecilia? Because that's right. I mean, education at home is hugely important, particularly for primary kids, right? And a big component of that is being read to at home. But if, as you say, which is true, I mean, the figures now are more than 50% have a parent born somewhere else. So maybe there's not so much reading going on at home because there aren't the skills to do it.
1: They make a huge effort.
0: Yeah.
1: Parents of kids born overseas make a huge effort to do the best by their kids. They really do. And they are read to. But the degree of number of kids have been one of the things I say as a teacher that you need best is a good memory. And like people will say to kids these days are less well-behaved and all that sort of stuff. I remember what we did at school and, you know, I'm 67, so it was a long time ago. And we just didn't get caught. There wasn't the supervision that was around, like yard duty. Some schools didn't even bother.
0: Turf the kids out of the classroom.
1: But now it's five. You know, there's a teacher who can see everyone. There's enough teachers.
0: I remember when I was at school, there would have been a teacher in theory on yard duty, but I don't remember ever particularly seeing them.
1: Yeah, well, they're very visible now. They wear busy vests.
0: Oh,
1: and there's one. You can see the other teacher. When you're on yard duty, you can see one side of you and one the other side.
0: Oh, okay.
1: And they're in the library and they're...
0: Is this necessary, Cecilia, do you think?
1: Well, we don't have the incidents we had when I was at school.
0: Okay.
1: Yeah,
0: What do you think about the behaviour thing, that the standards of behaviour are falling? Do you reckon that's right?
1: I find that the attitudes of kids are reflected in the attitude of their parents.
0: Yeah.
1: If you have a kid that you have trouble with, then you call in your parent to help. If your parent backs you up, then the kid turns around. If the parent says, so what, then you're marking up against a wall. And that's always been. There were parents like that when I was a kid. There's been parents like that all the way along. And even when kids go out of whack in their teenage years, they come back to, in my experience and what I've observed, to the values of their parents. I remember one when I was a new teacher, I was so excited. I had kids that were so smart and I could see that they'd go and do this and they could do that. And an older person said to me once, they will if their parents have expectations of them. If they don't have any expectations of them, it's unlikely. Some do, but I've seen that so many times, very bright kids who they live happy lives, so it doesn't matter that much. But if the parents don't value education doesn't reflecting the kids.
0: Yep, fair enough. Thanks,
1: Cecilia. When I was a kid, the screen was the television. We didn't have one, but lots of other people did. I think we got our television when I was about 12. They used to say kids are on screens, but these are very different screens. They're quite mobile and
0: stuff.
1: I'd like to see us go up, but teachers are working very hard to bring things up.
0: I don't think it's the teacher. It's not the teacher's fault. Something else is happening.
1: With additional language, and kids are getting a lot more support

0: than they used to. And teachers work very hard in their own time.
1: Yeah, yeah.
0: And I admire the young teachers. They really do put a lot of effort in and put a lot of effort into improving their teaching as they go along.
1: Yeah, good. Thank you, Cecilia. I appreciate it.
0: No
1: appreciate
0: worries.
1: The call.
0: Bye.
1: Thank you. Bye. Yeah, interesting. It's good to get it from the horse's mouth, as it were. Is it not? Kerry from Kangaroo Point. G'day, Kerry. You wanted to raise something else?
2: Yes, Iran. The situation in Iran goes back to 1953, Phil.
1: Oh, yeah. Mm-hmm.
2: Mohammad Mossadegh was a democratically elected president, and he intended to nationalise the oil industry. And Churchill was having his next term as prime minister, so he contacted America. It would have been Eisenhower's first year, because he would have been elected in 52. Anyway, they overthrew the regime.
1: They did.
2: And then Pahlavi was a disaster. He set the troops on the people and they killed a lot of them.
1: They did.
2: And they got sick of him eventually. And, of course, we had Khomeini come in 1979.
1: The mullahs took charge with Khomeini. That's right.
2: They did.
1: Which it had not been an Islamic dictatorship before then. Mind you, it was a kind of dictatorship of other types, but... But Khomeini certainly made it that way now. There's rule by terror in the country now.
2: Well, they went from the frying pan into the fire.
1: Yeah, they did.
2: Pahlavi was bad, but they were even worse. But, I mean, the situation is, has there been any situation where America hasn't been involved? They didn't get involved in Suez. Maybe it was too soon after, because Anthony Eden sent the troops in, didn't he?
1: It was a British issue, wasn't it?
2: Yeah.
1: That's right.
2: The British
1: are responsible for much of what's going on in the Middle East, including the issue with Israel, Gaza, and the Palestinians too, for that
2: matter. Certainly the case, Phil. But anyway, I've had my say, but that's 73 years ago. It's terrible, really, what's happened, but anyway.
1: Thanks, mate. Good on you. Thanks, Kerry. Maybe have we got time for one more? I think we have. Jennifer on the Gold Coast. G'day, Jen.
3: Hi, Phil. 2 points. First of all, my ophthalmologist, the formal name for the eye surgeon, tells me that the child's eye is not fully developed until they're about 7 or 8. Uh-huh. And is absolutely horrified to see 2-year-olds sitting in shopping trolleys being entertained by an iPad or an iPhone. The other point is that I've got 3 major, huge supermarkets where I live, and not one of them sells books. If you want to buy the grandchild a treat, you can either buy them a chocolate or an oversalted packet of chips or a fizzy drink, but you can't buy them a book.
1: Isn't that interesting? That's a great point, isn't it?
3: And there's whole aisles of dog food, cat food, whole aisles of fizzy drinks and oversalted chips, but not one aisle with a book.
1: Yeah, so you think about it. That's right. I mean, think about it, Jen. Like, there are heaps of kids in supermarkets, you know, and they could be looking at some books, couldn't they? They could.
3: Exactly. I'd be quite happy to buy the grandkids, instead of, if I want to buy them a little treat, I'd be quite happy to buy them a $10 book. But there's not one book in any of the 3 supermarkets where I shop. I might be a woman's, a couple of ladies' magazines or something, but there's no, you wouldn't say, oh, go down that aisle and you can choose something that the child can read or benefit their education. But you can buy them a fizzy drink or you can buy them an oversalded packet.
1: Very, it's a very good point, Jen. Thank you. Appreciate it. You're making it. That's an excellent point. Yeah, true enough. Thank you. Chipper says, by the way, Phil, did your dad use the cane here on King Island? Yeah, he would have, Chipper. I assume he did. Mind you, he was the headmaster. Maybe there's the deputy headmaster who used the cane. Chipper reckons, he says, I got it a few times, but was well deserved. From 81 to 87. No, dad had gone by then, Chipper. But if you got Belden on the bum with the cane, Chipper, I'm sure, as you say, rightly so, it was well deserved. All righty, we've got news coming up. Thanks for the calls. That was an interesting discussion. We might follow it up, actually, and see if we can do a first hour about some of these issues too. Here's the Eagles getting us up to the news, and Francis.

0: Yeah, peaceful and easy feeling. Cry out to the Eagles. Francis is going to give you a more peaceful, easily feelings the whole night long. He's that kind of guy. He's that kind of guy.
1: Can I just say, I'm tipping the Eagles weren't drinking energy drinks when they wrote that tune.
0: They were probably on something else, but anyway.
1: Oh, just singing those sort of harmonies, Phil,
0: hey? I know. How to have that, eh? Just to be able to sit there and belt that one out.
1: Yeah, just on your 12-string acoustic guitar. I'll give it a go tomorrow morning. Hey, coming on the program today, we're going to be talking Crash Course in NFL because Friday morning...
0: When's that game on? Friday morning?
1: 10 a.m. 10 a.m. at the MCG. There'll be 100,000 people in there. Yes, there will be.
0: Aren't they playing footy at the... our footy at the MCG on the weekend?
1: Yeah, just change it up. Well, it's no problem. Just pull out those sticks and put new ones in.
0: What about the paint on the ground?
1: Yeah, just, you know, paint over it.
0: Paint over it.
1: Just a giant film set,
0: details,
1: really.
0: Details, Phil.
1: So we're going to talk to my friend Brian Curtis in

0: who actually works as an NFL broadcaster to talk about, you know, what it's like from the other side of the Pacific. How are they seeing it from over there?
1: Good fun.
0: Told me 30 million people are going to be watching.
1: Millions.
0: 30 million.
1: Thanks, Francis. Have a great
0: See
1: show,
0: you.
1: Mate.
0: Bye.
1: He always will, and you and I'll talk tomorrow.
2: When it impacts you,
3: the community should be really invested in ensuring that aged care providers are doing the right thing by residents.
4: When it needs to be discussed.
5: All these plastics in the waterways, ending up in our foods and in our bodies.
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6: ABC News with David Rollins. Israel's foreign minister says there are no plans to expel Palestinians from Gaza, despite two of his government colleagues floating proposals for the mass removal of Palestinians from the Strip. Gideon Saar has made the comments on a trip to Slovenia, where he's opening an Israeli embassy after ties between the two nations thawed in recent months. It also comes a day after he unveiled countermeasures against the UK over sanctions on West Bank settlements. Saar has rejected suggestions that there are plans to expel Palestinians from Gaza.
7: We are not planning to expel or to deport anyone from Gaza Strip. Of course, if someone wants to immigrate from his own will and there is a country which is ready to accept him, we will not oppose that.
6: Liberal frontbencher Julian Lisa says he doesn't believe sanctions on West Bank settlements will help achieve a two-state solution. The United Kingdom, Canada and France will ban imports on goods from Israeli settlements in the occupied West Bank. Australia's Foreign Affairs Minister Penny Wong has voiced concerns about the blanket ban and has ruled out a similar plan for now. Mr. Lisa says a two-state solution, which would create a Palestinian state separate from the State of Israel, needs to be the ultimate goal.
8: My view is that, the key thing we want to get in Israel and Palestine is the two-state solution. And the question is whether any of these sanctions actually lead you towards the two-state solution. And I'm not sure that they do.
6: Syrian state media is reporting an explosion at a weapons warehouse in the country's northwest has killed at least 14 people and injured 11 others. The cause of the blast in Idlib province is not immediately clear. The warehouse was reportedly used to store weapons and munitions left over from the country's uprising and civil war. Such incidents are a relatively common occurrence in the country, which is still recovering from over a decade of conflict. The German Chancellor has accused the Alternative for Germany party of supporting Russia against the country's interests. Friedrich Merz has also accused them of advocating anti-migration policies that he says are tantamount to ethnic cleansing. He was addressing the German parliament following his party's bruising defeat against the AfD, which surged to victory in an election in the eastern state of Saxony-Anhalt. In an email to Reuters, the AfD says Mr. Merz was deliberately mischaracterising its position as a way of demonising the party and says its policies are legal. A regional Victorian health service says migration has become critical to maintaining services in communities that are struggling to attract workers. Rural Northwest Health says recruiting overseas workers has reduced its reliance on costly locums and helps stabilise staffing. It comes as new research from the Regional Australia Institute shows regional areas received just over 17% of overseas migrants in 2024-25. Interim Chief Executive Lewis O'Callaghan says without migrant workers, some regional services may have to be reduced.
9: There was a cost imperative for us as a health service. And then we've had some great benefits as a flow-on and as a result of that around the cultural diversity, not just to the health service, but then more broadly into the community of Warwick, Nabeel, Beulah and Hopedon. We would find as a health service that it's possible that we might have to look at reducing the number of services that we deliver.
6: A former politician has told a Sydney court that a colleague appeared sunken and uncomfortable during a meeting with Alan Jones. Ethan Ricks has more.
10: Complainant C alleges he was indecently assaulted by Alan Jones on 8 separate occasions when the pair worked together in 2008. The trial heard the complainant later worked for a politician in the 2010s and attended a meeting with Mr Jones at his Circular Quay apartment as part of his job. The politician told the court the complainant appeared sunken and uncomfortable during the meeting and was purposefully avoiding eye contact. He said the complainant's behaviour was out of character, but said that the meeting was otherwise normal. Mr. Jones has pleaded not guilty to all 22 charges.
6: An American sports reporter says the hype around Friday's NFL game in Melbourne feels similar to the build-up to the Super Bowl. NFL teams, the LA Rams and San Francisco 49ers, will play their first game of the season at the MCG in a sporting first. Up to 100,000 people are expected to pack into the G on Friday morning, with fan events being set up across the city. San Francisco Standard reporter David Lombardi says that Melbourne's sporting scene seems reminiscent of 1970s San Francisco.
11: I'm like, this is probably a little bit like what it was like. I see the G. It takes, 10 minutes to get there from the center of the city. It's part of the urban fabric.
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14: 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I get so many roosters. but you go to a really reputable fruit nursery, and they would have sexed kiwis.
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0: Good morning. Welcome to your Thursday morning. 6 minutes past two on the east coast of Australia, 24 to two in South Australia and the Northern Territory, and 6 past midnight in the west. How are you? I hope you can hang with me for a few hours wherever you are around the country. And of course, we're always happy to take your calls. Coming up on the program, and this is one I want you to think about. I went and saw a great film about 10 days ago. It was the first, it's a French movie, so it's from a French perspective, but it's the first part of a 2-part film series on the life and times of General Charles de Gaulle. And if you're a bit of a history nut like I am, it was great. Very French. In a very French perspective, but it got me thinking about great biopics. And I'm going to give you my podium 3, 2, and 1 of my favourite biopics next hour, the 3 that I love the most. And my judge on that, or the way that I judge that, I don't know about you, is that if I've watched it more than once, I like it. If I've watched it more than twice, I must really, really like it. And these 3 films that I'm going to mention, I've watched at least 3 times. So I'll get you a chance, I'll give you a chance next hour to talk to me. We'll get on the podium and you can tell us what your favourite biopics are. If you've got 3, that's great. If it's just 1 that you love more than any other, that too. So we'll get on the podium and try and come up with the best biopics of all time for our overnight's audience a little later on. It could be anything. It could be your favourite musician, politician. It can be, can be a sports person, anything. There's one that I left off, which is an amazing film, which I only saw briefly at a film festival. And it was a biopic of Bjorn Borg. But it was really interesting because what it was just, rather than doing his whole life, it was just set around his final encounter with John McEnroe. I think it was the 1982 final at Wimbledon. So the drama was set around that to get to know Borg, and it sort of dipped in and out of his life from there. But it went back to that final. And it was one of the few films that I've seen that's actually done, recreated sport action authentically. It was really, really well done. But it was a fascinating view of Borg and McEnroe and what kind of characters they were. And I learned something from that. I did not know that John McEnroe was Bjorn Borg's best man at his first wedding. And even though they were great rivals and such different characters, they were great friends off the court. So, yeah, we're going to do biopics. Sort of gotten really into that just after watching the call film. So we'll get your choices on that a little later on. But right now it is time to play the 4 quiz. 4 topics, 3 questions in each. You know how it works by now. And if you get 3 right, you go into the prize pool. And our topics for this morning, food and drink, some TV classics. I'll play you something from a TV classic. You've got to tell me what it is. We'll open it up for general knowledge this morning as well, so a bit of a wild card round. And Tom and Jerry's. So there'll be questions related to Tom's and Jerry's. So that's all there for you to win the coveted fridge magnet the one and only ABC Overnight's fridge magnet that tells everybody who goes to your fridge to get the milk or a cold

beer or a jar of jam, whatever it is, that you've won the quiz. But you can only do that if you call 1-300-800-222. 1-300-800-222. Of course, you can play along at home by texting 0437-774-774. Either way, get involved. Call now, 1-300-800-222 to play the four quiz. We'll get rolling, though, with this gem from Cheap Trick. Good morning.

0: That still sounds fresh, doesn't it? Cheap Trick from their One on One album, 1982. Robin Zander up front there with that great voice. And If You Want My Love here on ABC Radio Overnight, it's time to check in on the four quiz. 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Food and drink, a general knowledge round today. Tom and Jerry's, so questions about Tom's and maybe a Jerry in there too. And TV classics as well. Play a bit of a TV classic. You've got to tell me what show it's from. Let's get into it now and say good morning to Tara, who's out there driving the wide open roads this morning. Hello, Tara. How are you today?
1: I'm good, Francis. And yourself?
0: I'm not too bad. Did you cook that fish last yesterday when you got home?
1: No, I'll do that this weekend when we get home. Got a friend coming over for lunch, so we'll do that then.
0: Oh, nice. What do you have for dessert after you've had fish? This is always a debate in my house. So once you've had fish, it's very particular. I've always found it difficult how to pivot to dessert from after a fish dish.
1: Oh, I always love fresh fruit.
0: There you go.

0: I haven't had one for a while.
1: And getting caught in the rain and all that sort of stuff. The pina colada is traditionally flavoured with coconut cream, white rum, and what fruit?
0: Oh.
1: Traditionally, what fruit do you use in a pina colada?
0: Have a guess at pineapple?
1: Yes, it is. It's pineapple. I think you're a bit more au fait with pina coladas and you're letting on.
0: Well, I may have had one or two.
1: Maybe. Okay. We'll move on. TV classics, general knowledge, or Tom and Jerry's?
0: TV classics.
1: Okay. So have a listen to this. And this is a show from the 80s, which I loved at the time. It was huge at the time. And you've got to be able to tell me what show this catchphrase is. A catchphrase that was very famous for this show. Tell me what show it was. Have a listen.
2: All right. That's it. Let's roll. Hey.
3: Let's be careful out here. Let's be careful out here. Let's be careful out here. Let's be careful out here. Let's be careful out there. Let's be careful out there. Let's be careful out there.
1: Let's be careful out there, Tara. Could have applied to driving a truck on the road in the middle of the night. What TV show did that come from?
0: I wouldn't have a clue, to be honest.
1: Really? It's a little mid to late 80s.
0: Didn't see much TV out in the 80s.
1: Ooh, I might have to let you go, Tara.
0: I'm
1: going
0: to have to pass on that one. I can't even take a guess. I'll just have a wild guess and say Bonanza. That'll knock one out for someone.
1: Not Bonanza. But good on you, mate. Have a great weekend, too, and enjoy
0: Thanks,
1: that meal.
0: Thanks, Francis. Will do. Thanks, Francis.
1: Talk to you then. 1-300-800-222. If you know the answer to that TV classic question, a couple of people are on there already. Kaz in Bendigo's all over it. She knows what it is. So does a couple of other people. Leroy in Penrith, he knows. I wonder if Ken does. G'day, Ken. How are you?
4: Good day, mate.
1: Were you watching this show in the 80s and maybe early 90s too? Do you know what it was?
4: I certainly was. It was Cheers.
1: No, it wasn't Cheers.
4: No.
1: No, it wasn't Cheers. It was around that time. But no,
4: okay.
1: Let's be careful out there, Ken. You too, as you're driving.
4: Thanks, mate. Cheers, mate.
1: Thanks, mate. Talk to you soon. 1-300-800-222. If you know the answer to kick off the four quiz this morning. And Charlie in Mount Druitt in Sydney, I wonder if he knows. Good morning, Charles.
5: Hello, mate.
1: How are you?
5: I'm pretty good. Yourself?
1: I'm well, mate. Do you want me to play that grab for you again? It's a famous TV show from the 80s, maybe early 90s.
5: Can't I change topic?
1: No, we've got to get through this quiz. The rule is once a question is live, it needs to be answered. Do you want to have a listen again?
5: No.
1: No, you don't? You want to have a guess?
5: Is it a cop show?
1: It was a cop show.
5: Mm.
1: Very much.
5: Yeah, just play it again, please.
1: Okay, I will play it again. Have a listen to this.
2: All right, that's it. Let's roll. Hey.
3: Let's be careful out here. Let's be careful out here. Let's be careful out here. Let's be careful out here. Let's be careful out there. Let's be careful out there. Let's be careful out there.
1: Let's be careful out there, Charlie.
5: I always am. The Chicago Blue.
1: Oh no, but you're in the right ballpark. But thank you for playing.
5: Thanks, mate.
1: 1-300-800-222. It was a huge show. It was considered pretty cutting edge at the time. I mean, not now considered if you measure it against the cop shows of today, like The Wire and those sorts of things, but it was. And the chief used to tell his staff every time before they went out onto the streets, let's be careful out there. What if Chris in the Pilbara can help us out? Hey, Chris, how you going?
6: Good, mate. How you doing?
1: I'm well. Do you know which TV show we're talking about?
6: I think I do. I think old Charlie was sort of close. Hill Street Blues?
1: It was Hill Street Blues. Big show at the time, wasn't it?
6: I was only a young bloke, but my dad, it was his sort of go-to. He loved it.
1: So. Yeah, there you go. Beauty. Well done. We're away. So you've answered one. You need to answer two more to get into the prize pool. Do you want to go food and drink, a general knowledge question, or Tom and Jerry's?
6: We'll go general knowledge, please, mate.
1: General knowledge it is. Okay, tell me this. Which singer experienced a widely publicised, and I quote from her own words, wardrobe malfunction alongside Justin Timberlake during the 2004 Super Bowl halftime? I thought I'd put a Super Bowl question there with the NFL in Australia. Who was it?
6: Janet Jackson.
1: It was Janet Jackson. Well done. Good work. You're one question away from

0: being into the prize pool. So Tom and Jerry, or you can go with a food and drink question. What would you like?
1: Can I stay in this one, or got to change?
0: No, well, part of the rules is you two, we bounce from each topic to the next. That's part of the...
1: Copy. Righto. Yeah. Let's go food and drink, please, mate.
0: Food and drink it is to you. Okay. For three and a chance to plump into the prize pool, what is shredded to make sauerkraut? What do you pickle to make sauerkraut?
1: Cabbage?
0: Yes, it is cabbage.
1: Yeah, baby.
0: Well done. Obviously, you enjoy a bit of sauerkraut on your bangers?
1: Yeah, don't mind it, actually. Yeah, I don't mind it at all.
0: Yeah, it's good for your guts too, apparently.
1: Oh, not when it comes out the other
0: way. I was going to say that, but you got there first. Good on you, mate. Chris, you're in the prize pool.
1: Yeah.
0: We'll talk to you. And stay listening, because you might actually win the prize. So we'll find out a bit later on. Thanks for calling, mate. Call back if you are the winner. Thank you for that. 1-300-800-222 to play. It's the four quiz. You can also text through 0437-774-774. John has got it right with Janet Jackson, Hill Street Blues, Joel in Darwin. Well done, Joel. And Julie from Nuji as well. And Sally, they're all over it. They knew that was Hill Street Blues. Eric's pointing out to me, as he would, that it was not the chief. That was just a generic term for the sergeant who said, hey, let's be careful out there at the start, or at least when he was addressing his troops before they hit the road there on Hill Street Blues. Bo is out there on the road this morning. He's our next player on the four quiz. Hey, Bo, where are you this morning, mate?
2: Between St. Arnold and Bendigo.
0: Conditions good for driving?
2: Yeah, there's no other traffic on the road out this way anyway, so yeah, quite good.
0: Good man. Okay, let's jump into it and see if we can get you into the prize pool with Chris in the Pilbara. You need to answer three of our questions to do that. Which topic would you like to go to first? General knowledge, Tom and Jerry's, a food and drink, or a TV classic?
2: I'll try the food and drink.
0: Food and drink it is. It's our last question in this set. Okay, what is the name of the Creole stew that is popular in the wonderful city of New Orleans, in the state of Louisiana? In fact, it is the official state cuisine. What is it called? The Creole stew, which has, I think it's got shrimp in it. It's got a bit of meat in it. It's superb. It's very unique.
2: Is that the one they call gumbo?
0: It is a gumbo. They're very proud of their gumbo. Have you ever tried it?
2: No, I haven't.
0: It's really lovely.
2: I'm allergic to shrimp, so I don't...
0: Well, yeah, maybe not for you then. Maybe well, you can give that a miss then. What would happen? Would you break out in hives or something horrible happen?
2: Just get a mass... Within seconds, I get a massive migraine.
0: Oh, no, you do not want that. No.
2: Oh.
0: No, the gumbo headache, not a good idea. Okay, you've got one down, mate. Let's see where you want to go now. General knowledge, Tom and Jerry's. So a question about a time or someone who's known as Jerry, or TV classics? Or I play you a grab from a famous TV show and you tell me what it is.
2: Yeah, I'll try that one.
0: Okay, TV classics. This made me laugh a lot even putting this together because it was one of my favourite shows. It might be one of yours. Have a listen. You've got to tell me what the name of the show is.
3: Drink!
4: Now, Father, you can't be saying that all the time when the bishops come here.
3: Fake!
4: No, you can't say that either.
3: Girls!
4: Look, Father, just let's go back to drink for the moment.
3: Drink!
4: Right, now, I want you to have a look at this. Have a go at the first one here. That.
3: Drink!
4: No, no, no. That.
3: Drink!
4: Now, come on, Father, concentrate. That.
3: Drink!
4: That.
3: Drink!
4: That.
3: Drink!
4: That.
3: Drink!
4: That.
3: Drink!
4: That.
3: Drink!
4: That.
3: Drink!
4: That.
3: Drink!
4: Now, come on, now, Father, I know you can do it. There'll be a little drink in it for you if you do it.
3: Drink?
4: Yes, I promise. Now, come on. Try again.
3: That. Drink!
0: What show is that, Bo?
2: I've got no idea, but I want to watch it by the look of it.
0: You don't?
2: the sound of it.
0: Oh, it's a classic. You had never watched it. Wow.
2: That's not ringing any bells.
0: Oh, well, all I can say, Bo, is if you've never seen this show, I've just introduced you to a world of hilarity when you find out what it is, and you must go and watch it.
2: No worries. I'll give it a try.
0: Safe driving, mate. Talk soon.
2: Cheers.
0: 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Chipper, you are right. Gary and Eric and Morgan, they've all worked out what that was. Hard to miss if you know the show.

0: But we'll get back to your calls and play more of the four quiz in just a moment. 1300 800 222 to call.
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0: Francis Leach with you on this Thursday morning. Back to the four quiz after Stevie Wonder.

possibly the funkiest groove ever. I'll leave it up to you to decide. Stevie Wonder. With Jeff Beck, I think, playing guitar on that. Pretty damn cool, hey, still. Superstition. Francis Leachwood. It's 2:30 on the east coast of Australia. 2 a.m. in South Australia and the Northern Territory, and 12:30 in the West. And we're playing the four quiz. 1-300-800-222 is the number to play. 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

0: 774 is the number, and we need to find somebody who can tell us the answer to this question about classic TV.
1: Drink!
2: Now, Father, you can't be saying that all the time when the bishops come here.
1: Fake!
2: No, you can't say that either.
1: Gairns!
2: Look, Father, just let's go back to drink for the moment.
1: Drink!
2: Right, now, I want you to have a look at this. Have a go at the first one here. That.
1: Drink!
2: No, no, no. That.
1: Drink!
2: Now, come on, Father, concentrate. That.
1: Drink!
2: That.
1: Drink!
2: That.
1: Drink!
2: That.
1: Drink!
2: That.
1: Drink!
2: That.
1: Drink!
2: That.
1: Drink!
2: That.
1: Drink!
2: Now, come on now, Father, I know you can do it. There'll be a little drink in it for you if you do it.
1: Drink?
2: Yes, I promise. Now, come on, try again.
1: That. Drink!
0: Drink! Ross in Byron Beach, how are you going?
3: Oh, not so good now.
0: You don't know that show?
3: No, I can't believe it.
0: Oh, wow. Well, as I said to Bo, like, if you haven't seen it, are you in for fun?
3: Oh, I'm going to have to check that out for sure.
0: Okay, well, you stay listening and find out what it is, but thanks for hanging on and playing the
3: football. I love the groovy old tunes. They're right up my alley.
0: Oh, that's what I'm here for. Thank you, my friend. We'll talk soon. 1-300-800-222 to Williamstown in Victoria. Jack.
4: Good morning.
0: How are you?
4: Good morning, Francis. Good, thank you.
0: What's
4: good,
0: that TV good. Show?
4: I think it could be Mrs. Brown's Boys.
0: Oh, no, it's not.
4: Oh, damn.
0: No, it's not. But, hey, thanks for trying.
4: All right, thank you.
0: Talk to you soon. 1-300-800-222 or text the answer. A few people. Ginny in Queensland's got it right. So has Kurt, who's texted in. Thank you, guys. Matt in Sydney. Hello, Matt.
5: Yeah, good day, Francis. How you going, mate?
0: I'm good. You're on the road at the moment. Where are you driving to?
5: I'm heading home from night shift, mate.
0: What do you do for night shift?
5: I'm in construction. We're doing a refurbishment of a shopping centre, so it's all night works.
0: Never stops, never stops. Okay, do you know that show?
5: I do, I believe. I hope I know it. It's Father Ted.
0: Father Ted. It is Father Ted. Funny, funny, funny, funny show.
5: Yeah, I used to watch it a bit.
0: Yeah, it's still worth a watch. It's kooky and brilliant. Good work. Okay, so you've got one down, so you need to choose another topic. You can go food and drink is done. So you have general knowledge or Tom and Jerry's. Nobody's gone to Tom and Jerry yet, and I reckon, you know, there's a seam to mine here, if you're brave enough, Matt.
5: I'm going to try general knowledge. I'll see how I go.
0: Okay, here we go. Goldie Hawn is the mother of which famous Hollywood actress?
5: Oh, you're not kidding me. Oh, I can picture a face. Why can't you ask me who she's married to?
0: No, that's not the question. I might use that one next time we talk. But, yeah, well, do you know the name of the actress? She was in that first time I think I saw this actress, she was in Almost Famous, that great film, Cameron Crowe's film, about a young journo hitting the road with that band Stillwater.
5: Yeah, she had the blonde curly hair.
0: She still does.
5: I can't put a name to the face. I'm sorry, Francis.
0: That's okay, mate. We'll talk soon. Safe driving.
5: Yeah, take it easy. Thank you.
0: 1-300-800-222 to play. This text message coming in. Mate, the second funniest comedy ever made, Father Ted. Thank you. It's hilarious. And on YouTube if you want to check it out for a laugh. Anne-Marie and Dandenong in Victoria. Hello.
6: Hello, Francis. I knew Father Ted. I'm going, it's Father Ted.
0: Father
6: it's
0: Ted.
6: The funniest thing.
0: It is.
6: Oh, my God.
0: So good. Do you know this answer? Goldie Hawn is the mother of which Hollywood actress?
6: I can picture her as well, and I can't think of her name. No, I'm out.
0: Oh, well, play again soon.
6: All right, toodaloo.
0: 1-300-800-222 to play. Haley in Rozelle in Sydney. Thanks for playing the four quiz. We're in our general knowledge section, and we're asking a question. Goldie Hawn is the mother of which Hollywood actress?
7: I know this one, Kate Hudson.
0: Kate Hudson it is. Well done. And what's got you up at this time of the morning today?
7: Oh, look, I went to bed way too early because I had a massive work day. So I've woken up and I've just gone with it.
0: Fair enough. You've got to, the worst thing you can do, I know we're all obsessed with sleep on this program, is to try and force yourself, isn't it?
7: Absolutely. And I'm not going to lie, I take an afternoon nap every day. That is my lunch break. From 1 to 2, my boss knows not to call me, friends don't ring me, I sleep.
0: Yeah, good on you. Mm. Why not? If that works for you, that works for you. Okay, you've got one down, three to get into the prize pool. The only one who's done that so far is Chris in the Pilbara. So you've done general knowledge. We've got Tom and Jerry, and we've still got, just looking at our list, we've still got one more TV classic as well.
7: Yeah, I'm not going to get Tom and

0: Very, so let's go TV classic.
1: Oh, okay, TV classic. So you've got to tell me which show this sketch comes from.
2: Can I have another Bacardi and Coke, please, my Van Wee?
3: Coming right, sir.
2: Oh, bloody hell, my Van Wee, I'm so down.
3: Oh, why is that, David?
2: It's so hard being the only gay in the village. Oh, I just dream of the day I can meet other gays who understand what it's like to be a gay. Just passing through, are you?
4: Oh, no, I've got a job here at the florist.
2: You claim to be a gay, do you?
4: Oh, yes, I am. And Mrs. Evans said I should come and talk to you, because you're the only gay in the village. Well, now you're not. Now there's two of us.
2: No, you're not a gay. I am gay.
4: I am gay.
2: All right, then. If you're gay, who played Dorothy in the film The Wizard of Oz?
4: Judy Garland.
2: How do you know that?
3: It's easy. Everyone knows that.
2: All right, then. This'll get you. Who is the gay character and are you being served?
5: Mr. Humphreys!
2: Was it?
5: Yes!
2: Well, that's very subtle then.
1: Very subtle. Oh, Hayley, what show did that famous sketch come from?
0: Look, the first thing that came to mind, I don't think's right, but it's from that era and that country. But I can't think. I'm guessing Fawlty Towers.
1: No, it's a bit after Fawlty Towers. But okay. Good on you, Hayley.
0: Thank you.
1: Thanks for being with us this morning. 1-300-800-222 to play if you know the answer to Snipes Ale near Ballarat in Victoria. John, how are you going?
6: Yeah, not too bad. Yourself?
1: I am well. Do you know the name of the show, that particular sketch? It was a repeated sketch. It popped up a lot on this show. What show was it?
6: Yeah, I do. And the other line that I'd know from that is, do you know a thing called butter?
1: Yes.
6: Little Britain.
1: Little Britain it was. It hasn't aged all that well. That show, funny at the time, though. Oh, well done. So we've closed our TV classics. So you can go to general knowledge, and somebody's got to do a Tom and Jerry. So the idea of the Tom and Jerry, the questions are about a Tom or a Jerry.
6: I'll do a Tom and Jerry.
1: Brave man. Well done. It's not that hard. Here we go. Jerry Lee Lewis, who famously sang Great Balls of Fire, amongst other great tunes, was his provocative, instrument-destructive reputation that preceded him in the music industry. What was Jerry Lee Lewis's nickname? What was he known as?
6: Oh, hang on.
1: It was a pretty intimidating nickname too.
6: Oh, I can't remember. I know, I do know it. I thought you were going to ask me about what the reason that he sort of went into disgrace, but anyway, or who he's related to. I can give you those two answers.
1: No, we want to know what his nickname is. I mean, you'd be pretty cool to be called this if you could carry it off. He could, because he was that type of guy.
6: Oh, it's something to do with lace.
1: Any idea?
6: No, I'll have to pass. Mate, sorry.
1: Thank you, John. Stay listening, and we'll catch you soon. Four quiz it is. We're in our general knowledge Tom and Jerry section. We've got a question about Jerry Lee Lewis and what his nickname was that preceded his reputation of being a bit of a rabble-rouser. And we're heading to East Vic Park in Perth. Hello, Robert.
7: Hi. I had some of those earlier ones, but this one stumping me a bit. I'm thinking he's wild, but are there any clues available?
1: You wouldn't want to run into this type of person if you could avoid him.
7: Oh, okay. You'd avoid him.
1: Top of the tree predator, nasty nickname.
7: Oh, okay. The killer.
1: The killer it is. He was known as the killer. By his friends as well. Well done, Jerry Lee Lewis. One of those people I would love to have seen perform live, though. Incredible.
7: Yeah.
1: Okay, so you've got that one, so we've got to move back to general knowledge. And if you get that one right, we can go back to the Tom and Jerry questions to see if we can get you into the prize pool. Here we go. Mm-hmm. Now, remember this, in April 2025, which US current pop star, was one of six women who travelled into space aboard Jeff Bezos's space tourism rocket?
7: God. Oh, Katy Perry?
1: It was Katy Perry.
7: Yep.
1: Well done.
7: Good. Okay.
1: Two from two. Yeah. To get into the prize, but we have to go back to our Tom and Jerry questions because that's where we're landed.
7: Yep.
1: And if you get this, you go into the prize. Well, here we go. Tom Hanks won back-to-back Best Actor Oscars in the 90s.
7: Right.
1: Quite a thing. Back-to-back.
7: Yeah.
1: For which two films did he win them?
7: Ooh.
1: Well, consecutive years, 1993 and 1994.
5: Was Forrest Gump one?
1: It was.
5: And was it the one where he was the pilot of the plane? I know what it was. When he was lost on the island. Castaway.
1: Forrest Gump was one, and the film that he won it for was the year prior.
5: Yeah, yeah. Just trying to think. It's when he was cast on the island and he had his basketball, his best friend, I think. That was it.
1: No, I don't think so.
5: Oh, okay. In that case, was it Captain Phillip?
1: No, it wasn't. Great film, actually. I love that movie. But yes, thank you, Robert. Thanks for playing. You've got half the answer. 1-300-800-222 to play. Ray in Arunga. How are you, Ray? How are you going, mate? Welcome to the Four Quiz. Let's see if I can get you on. We've got you now, Ray. Good morning.
8: Yeah, hi.
1: So which film was it? So we've established that in the 94, Tom Hanks won one of his Oscars. The year before, though, in his consecutive back-to-back victories, what was the other film that he won in 1993?
8: And the other one I could think of was Saving Private Ryan.
1: No, great performance again. No. But yeah, thanks, mate. 1-300-800-222 to play as we head to Five Dock in Sydney. Hello, Peter.
9: Hello, hello.
1: Hello, who back to you? Welcome to the Four Quiz. We're doing Tom and Jerry's and we're doing Tom Hanks. We're saying to you, Best Actor Oscars, two in a row, 93, 94. Forrest Gump was 94. What was the gong for in 1993?
9: I think it was Philadelphia.
1: It was Philadelphia. Yep. Hey. Well done. Which seemed the form for Tom back then, definitely. Okay, so we've got one more Tom question left in the quiz. It's our last question. If you get that right, you go to extra time for a chance to win the three questions and go into the prize pool with Chris in the Pilbara. Are you ready to take it on?
9: Yep.
1: This is a Tom question from our Tom and Jerry section. What is the name of the man who in 1858... in Victoria, was credited with inventing a code of football, Australian rules, so that cricketers could keep fit and healthy throughout the winter months?
9: Oh, I wouldn't have a clue.
1: No? Oh, mate. Bad luck. Thank you for playing.
9: No worries.
1: Talk soon. Vando on the road. Welcome to the Four Quiz. Final question. If you get this right, you can go to extra time to see if you can... Yay. Do you know the answer to this?
10: No, unless it's Tom Collingwood, I've got...
1: Tom Collingwood. Oh, wow. What a good. Yeah. Thank you, mate. Thanks for playing, Tom Collingwood. You made my morning. 1-300-800-222. Brandon in the Pilbara. How are you, Brandon? Welcome to the Four Quiz.
11: What's going on?
1: Oh, I'm just here asking questions and finding you to give me the answer. Do you know the name of our man here? What is the name of the man who in 1858 was credited with inventing Australian rules football so that cricketers in Australia could keep fit and healthy through the winter days?
11: Mate, you might have me there.
1: It's a Tom question. Tom who?
11: Tom. Nah, I'm gone. Sorry, mate.
1: Thanks for playing, mate. Good to talk to you. Play again soon. 1-300-800-222. Lincoln in Gippsland. How are you going?
12: Hi, Francis. How are you going?
1: I'm well. Do you know the answer to our Tom question from our Tom and Jerry set here? Tom, who was it credited in 1858? Still a little bit contested, but credited with inventing Aussie rules so the cricketers could keep fit in the winter months.
12: It was Tom Wills.
1: Tom Wills it was, indeed. Yes, it is. Well done. So we go to extra time for you, my friend, to see if we can get you into the prize pool. We'll dip back into our food and drink section and say to you, starting with P, what word is Italian for a dish of boiled cornmeal?
12: It's a hard one.
1: Boiled cornmeal. It's like a staple that you might have. Some people might have rice or pasta as a staple, but they use this as well. It starts with P, boiled cornmeal. One way you can really, is really nice, is to fry it too in like little blocks. It tastes brilliant.
12: I was saying.
1: Sorry, what was that answer?
12: Just prosciutto, I'll say.
1: No, it's not, mate. But thank you for playing.
12: Thanks, Francis, mate.
1: Talk to you again soon. Thanks to everybody who played this morning. The answer to that question is polenta. And that's it for the Four Quiz. And Chris in the Pilbara, you are the only person that landed in the prize pool, thanks to Cherie and Tony and Melville, who got Polenta right. But Chris

0: The Pilbara is our winner for this morning's prize. He'll get the fridge magnet. Chris, if you're listening, I know you're working, you might be busy, but give us a call back and we'll get your details and make sure that you get the coveted fridge prize magnet so that you can show everybody that you've won the four quiz. And we'll do it again at the start of next week here on ABC Radio Overnights.
1: The widespread devastation in Nepal following catastrophic flash flooding has washed away villages and destroyed critical infrastructure. The death toll continues to rise while search and rescue teams work tirelessly to locate the hundreds missing. 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The ABC is supporting the Emergency Action Alliance and has launched the Nepal Flood Disaster Appeal. 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
0: Don't forget, coming up after the news, I want you to keep your calls and your text messages coming because we're going to be talking about great biopics. As I said, I saw the De Gaulle, the first part of the De Gaulle biopic about Charles de Gaulle from a French perspective. Really interesting. I'm going to see the second part of it in a week or so's time. But we're going to get you to call in after the news and tell me what your favourite biopics are. I'll give you my podium, my top three, and you might have three, you might have more. You can give us a call then and tell us what they are and, you know, tip each other in. Help each other out to find out if they've missed these films, what they should check out. It's a great biopic that you absolutely love. Give us a call and tell us why, and we'll do that after the news, still a little while away.

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0: Bit of an update from the US Open for you too. Quarterfinal in the women's draw at the moment, and a bit of an upset may be brewing because Zhong Shenwen of China, who's a wild card entrant, has won the first set against Elena Rybakina, who is the second seed. She won the first set 6-3. Rybakina has broken in the second, leads at 3-1. But yeah, game on there in New York there in that quarterfinal match. We'll keep you up to date. Talking film next hour. We're going to be talking Best Buy picks. We want your calls. 1-300-800-222 and 0437-774-774. The films, the biopics that you love the most. I'll give you my podium, my top three. You do likewise. Now, let's head to the movies now, though, and there's something dramatic and historical that's on offer on our screens this week. Explosive and violent crimes are at the centre of this new film starring Mark Wahlberg, and Michael Clarke is here to tell you more.
2: Agent Strider, why did you join the Bureau?
3: I believe in justice, and I believe that Negroes have to be a part in getting it. Case after case, unsolved. Unsolved. Unsolved. I can do more than sit behind a desk.
4: By Any Means is a US crime drama based on true events. Set in the explosive 1960s of America's Deep South, it looks at what happens when law enforcement strays outside the lines and unconventional methods get taken to solve crimes. It's also a story about two very mismatched colleagues. Yahya Abdul-Mateen II plays Wayne Strider, an FBI agent based in Mississippi. He's one of the few African-American agents at the Bureau, but finds he's given little real work to do. The South is a hotbed of racial tension, with murders, violence and thuggery impacting local communities. When a local civil rights leader and friend is murdered by the Ku Klux Klan, Strider puts up his hand to work on the case. The Bureau believes he may be able to get more information from the local community, but authorities also bring in an unexpected assistant. FBI informant Gregory Scarpa, Mark Wahlberg, has deep connections to the mafia and has worked with the agency before, helping to find the bodies of murdered civil rights activists 2 years earlier. He comes barreling into Mississippi with plenty of New York attitude and swagger and instantly clashes with the serious by-the-book Strider, who objects to this violent criminal being called into his patch. The only problem is that Scarpa's methods get results, with the pair operating beyond FBI procedures and protocols. When the killers extend their reach and the violence begins to engulf Strider and his wife, Nicole Beharie, he begins to realise that he might too need to go outside acceptable boundaries to put a stop to these hate crimes and ensure that his community can be safe. But how far is he willing to go, and can this unlikely pair overcome their own animosity to each other to get the job done?
3: They came for me. And my wife. What would you do?
5: I'd kill them all. Any means necessary.
6: Come on!
3: Let's end this.
4: By Any Means is directed by Elegance Bratton, a filmmaker who's had a diverse slate encompassing documentaries and short films. It's written by Sasha Penn and is based on real-life FBI histories, including the famous case of murdered civil rights activists told in the 1988 film Mississippi Burning. Even though the story centres on true events, much of it comes across as over-the-top, melodramatic and a little hard to believe. There is a natural animosity and distrust between the two main characters, but by the time things escalate into a full-on and extended physical confrontation, it feels a bit like we've moved into soap opera territory. There's also a lot of violence on screen, and while there's a genuine reason to depict such grisly crimes and brutal encounters, the film's inherent gory nature might alienate some viewers. There's a deeper story here of the FBI grappling to control matters during explosive social times, as well as the difficulties faced by black agents who are trying to make a difference, but much of it gets lost in the action, violence and squabbling between our two main characters. Yahya Abdul-Mateen II is a real presence on screen, and his powerful performance is one of the best things about the film, along with Terence Blanchard's jazzy and surprising music score. Mark Wahlberg, however, goes for an overly dramatic performance as the mafia hitman who's full of cliché and stereotypes, while sporting a fake nose that's nothing more than a distraction. Actors love to play with makeup, but in this instance, less would have definitely been more. By Any Means has a tough and important story at its core, but this wobbly Green Book meets In the Heat of the Night is without the same satisfying effects. 2.5 stars out of 5.
6: Can I get you some drinks?
7: Coffee.
6: How you take it?
7: Black.
0: Film reviewer Michael Clark there with his review of the new Mark Wahlberg movie, By Any Means. Talking film with you, biopics after the news, 1-300-800-222 or text 0437 774 774. It's time for the ABC News.
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9: ABC News with David Rowlands. Israel has announced further sanctions against British and European-affiliated individuals and organisations after the UK and several other countries announced a ban on trade with Israeli West Bank settlements deemed illegal under international law. With more on this story, here's the BBC's Yolan Nell.
10: What has happened under this Israeli government is really something quite unprecedented. 104 new settlements authorised in the West Bank, and settler violence now at an all-time high, according to the UN. And that has led to this response. There is one Israeli commentator writing in the newspaper Yediot Ahronot saying that Jerusalem had prepared for rain, but what arrived yesterday was a full-blown storm.
9: Meantime, Israel's Prime Minister Benjamin Netanyahu is threatening to sue the newspaper Haaretz after it reported he was warned of the Hamas deadly October 7 attacks a week and a half before they were launched. On Tuesday, the newspaper published a report detailing a conversation between Netanyahu and the President of the United Arab Emirates, Mohammed bin Zayed, in which the Sheikh warned him that Hamas was planning an imminent attack. Haaretz says that that warning was not passed on to Israeli defence and intelligence officials. Netanyahu has rejected the report. London's Metropolitan Police say they've opened a criminal investigation into allegations that anti-immigration party Reform UK broke rules against foreign donations. Last week, Channel 4 broadcast an undercover investigation in which two senior Reform officials appeared to discuss ways that money from an American financier could be channeled through his UK-based son. Electoral law in the country says parties can only accept donations from British voters or UK-based businesses. Reform, led by Nigel Farage, says that it denies any wrongdoing and will fully cooperate with the investigation. Prime Minister Anthony Albanese has defended a $6 million grant to a golf club in his Sydney electorate, saying it was for necessary maintenance and was nothing out of the ordinary. The ABC revealed that Mr. Albanese was given honorary membership of Marrickville Golf Club, which was not listed on his register of interests. Social membership costs $5 for 2 years, while full golf membership is around $1,100 a year. Mr. Albanese says he was unaware of the honorary membership, does not play golf, and says the funding addressed a long-standing local infrastructure problem.
11: What it's for is for, at the moment, because it's on a flood area by the Cooks River, when it rains and there's flooding, raw sewage goes into the Cooks River. That's what it's for fixing that.
9: Meantime, the federal government has labelled as false allegations of systemic rorting under its Cheaper Homes battery program after facing repeated questions in Parliament. National Consumer Affairs reporter Michael Aitken has more.
12: There's been fiery exchanges during question time with the government defending the rebate scheme. The opposition asked Energy Minister Chris Bowen about concerns with fraudulent claims and the safety of solar battery systems. Minister Bowen rejected the opposition's assertions, telling Parliament there had been low complaint numbers and the allegations of widespread fraud were wrong.
13: Claims of systemic fraud are not true, are a lie.
12: The ABC revealed the allegations of fraud and misconduct by solar installers after obtaining Freedom of Information documents from the Clean Energy Regulator, which oversees the program.
9: Both sides of politics in Victoria are promising stronger action on road repair after the state's Auditor General found almost half of the road network is in poor condition and crumbling faster than it's being fixed. Olivia Sanders has more on this story.
14: The report examined more than 23,000 kilometres of state roads and found that about 48% of the network was in poor or very poor condition in 2024, compared to 39% in 2021. Last month, the state government announced it would spend an extra $352 million on pothole repair and bring road maintenance back in-house. But opposition road spokesperson and Nationals leader Danny O'Brien said the findings were damning, as he spruiked the Coalition's promise to reinstate the $288 million Country Roads and Bridges program if it wins government in November.
9: That's all the news for the moment. For more at any time of the day or night, you can download the ABC Listen app.
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0: Good morning to you. How are you going? Welcome to your Thursday morning, Francis, with you here on ABC Radio Overnight. And it's 6 minutes past three on the east coast of Australia, 24 to three in South Australia and the Northern Territory, and six past one in the west. Time to talk more film. Time to talk podium. And I want your calls on 1300 800 222, or text me on 0437 774 774. So the whole idea of this is to come up with your 3, 2 and 1 of the best biopics, in your opinion. Films about people that have captured your heart and soul, you've gone back to. Now, my rule, as I said earlier in the program, was if I've watched a film once, that's okay. If I've watched it a second time, I must really like it. If I've watched it more than twice, then it's on the podium. It's a superstar film that I absolutely love. And the three films that I'm going to mention are certainly in that category. So I want your calls. You don't have to have the same measure as me. It could just be that you love it, you saw it once, and that's enough. But, yeah, and the other great thing about doing the podium is that you'll mention a film that I might never have seen or watched, and plenty of other people haven't too. And we can share our favourite films with one another and all get to enjoy a little bit of something special. So get on the phone, 1300 800 222, 1300 800 222, or 0437 774 774 with your text messages. I'm going to put my little list together now, and I'll come back after we hear from Joan Jett. We'll get stuck into the calls as well, and I'll play you my three and tell you why I love them so much, and then we'll talk about yours as well. Give me a call, 1300 800 222, or 0437 774 774.

0: Mighty Joan Jett and her Blackhearts there, and their take on a song that was originally recorded by Tommy James and the Shandells in 1968, Crimson and Clover.
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0: And we're doing the podium, the 3-2-1 of your favourite and my favourite biopics. It could be for any reason why you love it, but give me a call, 1-300-800-222 or 0437-774-774. Your favourites. Always good to share and tell us why you love them. Okay, so I'll jump into my three. I'll go through them one by one, but I'll take some calls in between times. The first film I want to mention is one I think that's been criminally overlooked, and it's my favourite. It's close to my favourite all-time music doco, or the biopic, I should say. It's not a documentary, it's a biopic. And it is the 1993 film What's Love Got to Do With It, which is the biographical film based on the life of the great and only Tina Turner. It's an extraordinary film. It didn't really hit the mark back then. I remember going to see it and it sort of sunk without a trace. But it's a brilliant film. It tells Tina's story in a really confronting way, but a really honest way as well. And it does have an Australian connection. I think at one point, James Rain, he of Australian Crawl fame, turns up playing Robert Stigwood, who comes and sort of like revitalises Tina's career around the Private Dancer era when she was sort of down and out and starts to manage her again. He has this cameo in there. But it's a great, great film. And I'll play you a scene from it here, which sums it up. So this scene I'm going to play you now from What's Love Got to Do With It is the breaking point between Tina Turner and her husband Ike, her abusive husband, and that part of their relationship is front and centre in this biopic. It doesn't shy away from the truth of this. And this is a moment, a critical moment in the film, when Tina, who has just been battered by her husband, decides it's finally time to leave.
2: I need to speak with your manager.
3: Yes, ma'am, right away. George.
2: I'm Tina Turner. My husband and I just had a fight. I'm supposed to open at the academy tonight. I have 36 cents on a mobile card. But if you would give me a room, I swear I will pay you back.
4: No. Please. That won't be necessary now, Miss Turner. I'd be honored, really. We'll take care of you.
0: Fine performance from Angela Bassett as Tina Turner. And Lawrence Fishburne, who plays the baddie, he plays Ike Turner in this, and his descent into jealousy and violence as she becomes a star of the show and his star is fading is menacing and horrible, but really honest. If you haven't seen it, What's Love Got to Do With It is on my podium. It's my favourite music biopic. It's brilliant. I highly recommend it. Give us a call, 1-300-800-222 or 0437-774-774. On the podium for your biopics, Peter in Eagleby on the road there. G'day, Pete. How are you going?
5: G'day, Francis.
0: What would you have?
5: Is Coach Carter. It's about this basketball coach, over in America, Richmond High, and how these kids are out of control and how he brought them into control and got them to go to school and sit in the front of the class, and how he changed them totally around from a losing team to a winning team.
0: And who plays Coach Carter, Pete? Who's the lead role, do you remember?
5: Samuel L. Jackson.
0: Uh-huh.
5: Yes. So very inspiring movie. I've seen it many times.
0: How many times do you reckon you've seen Coach Carter?
5: Well, I reckon about 10 times.
0: Okay, you've got me covered. I think four is the maximum I've seen What's Love Got to Do With It and my other films, but 10, you must really love it. Well, I've got to check it out, though. I have not seen it. So, yeah, there you go. Put it on the podium. No,

0: great film. W.H. Fields, Mr. Fields actually came to Melbourne in Christchurch before World War One.
1: Oh, really? So, I know the name, but I'm not big an au fait with what W.C. Fields' thing was. So, was he a stage performer, like a song and dance man, or what was the story?
0: Great comedian. He reportedly hated working with children and hated animals. He used to speak like that. When I'm not drinking, I'm not funny.
1: Fair enough. He sounds like my kind of guy. Thank you, Julian. I'll check it out. When was that made? Do you reckon sort of like in the 50s or 60s?
0: 1976.
1: Okay, put it on the list. W.C. Fields and Me. This is why I do this, because then I find all these other great films we need to see. It's on the podium. Put it on the podium, Julian.
0: Yes, thank you.
1: Thank you. 1-300-800-222 if you've got one for us. And thank you to Darcy from Adelaide. I knew it was an Australian who played that James Ray. It was Roger Davis, not Robert Stigwood. Thank you, Darcy, for correcting me on that. But, yeah, James Ray, who gets a cameo in the best music biopic ever. You can claim to fame or what? Let's speak to Nicholas now, who's got one for us on the podium, his favourite biopic. How are you, Nicholas?
2: Good, thank you. The film is actually from the silent era, and it's on the life of Napoleon. I can't remember the French director. It's a French film, and rated amongst critics as one of the greatest silent films of all time.
1: Wow.
2: Absolutely brilliant photography, brilliant... you get a brilliant sense of mood and contrasts. Even with the facial expressions, the utmost in acting in that silent era, absolutely brilliant film. I'm not too sure that year. It would have been 1924 or 1925, something.
1: Okay. And the other thing about it might be French, but we won't need subtitles because it's silent.
2: Oh, you will need. Look, the thing is that you need the English subtitles. Above the French subtitles as well, because of course it was a silent film, so the French audience would have needed for the dialogue. But the thing is, it's definitely French. I can't remember the name of the director, but an absolute masterpiece.
1: Beautiful, and Nicholas.
2: It shows you what the film industry was capable of in terms of the silent era, and I think a much neglected film as well.
1: Oh, thank you for the tip off. That's what I love. Good on you. Thank you for calling.
2: Okay, thank you.
1: 1-300-800-222. If you've got your favourite biopic, Napoleon, 1924-25. W.C. Fields and Me earlier as well with Rod Steiger. And here's my second one. And mine are a bit obvious, I know, but I did love this film so much because Cate Blanchett is a storm in this. In 1998, she played Queen Elizabeth I, written by Michael Hirst, and she is Elizabeth I of England, directed by Shakir Kapoor. And just, you know, the ferocity of Elizabeth is lived well and truly by Cate Blanchett. And this scene in particular, for her to be on the throne and threatened by the Spanish and a whole bunch of presumptions made about her because she was a woman. I'll take a deep breath because she was not for turning.
3: What do you know of the Enterprise of England?
4: The Enterprise, forgive me, honestly, I'm not familiar.
3: Two armies landing on the coast of Sussex and Norfolk. Mary Stuart is to be set free and placed on the English throne, and I am to be assassinated. Does any of this sound familiar?
4: I know nothing of any invasion.
3: Well, I refer to this plan as the Enterprise of England. It should more accurately be called La Empresa de Inglaterra, because it is a Spanish plan. The plan of my one-time brother-in-law, your king, to attack my country.
4: Your country? It is my country that is under attack.
5: Your so-called piratas, your pirates, attack our merchant ships daily, and you think we don't know where the orders come from? The whole world knows these pirates sail up the Thames all the way to your royal bed.
3: You will leave my presence, sir. Go back to your rat hole. Tell Philip I fear neither him, nor his priests, nor his armies. Tell him if he wants to shake his little fist at us, we're ready to give him such a bite he'll wish he'd kept his hands in his pockets.
5: You see a leaf fall, and you think you know which way the wind blows. Well, there is a wind coming, madam, that will sweep away your pride.

0: Extraordinary. Go back to your little rat hole. Cate Blanchett as Elizabeth, certainly on my list. On the podium for me as one of my three favourite biopics. Owen, our good friend in Sydney. Welcome to Overnights again, mate. How are you?
1: Well, thank you. How are you?
0: What would you have on your podium of best biopics?
1: Well, as runners-up, I'd had either The Last Emperor or the 1992 Bill Hopper or Ray Charles, the biopic of Ray Charles and Jamie Foxx. But my top two are Malcolm X, which was produced by Spike Lee, starring Denzel Washington.
0: Yeah, brilliant.
1: Released in 1993. Now, that was that one goes on forever. It's very lovingly and very beautifully crafted, and it shows Malcolm X's rise from his violent and uncertain childhood to his life of crime, and then how he turns his life around and becomes involved with the Nation of Islam, and then finally how he sticks from the Nation of Islam and is assassinated. And as I said, some of the scenes, like particularly Malcolm X's pilgrimage to Mecca, are done, and the impact it's had on him, are done so beautifully. So I highly recommend that one. The first one, which I really, really think is probably the greatest, one of the greatest of all time, is Richard Attenborough's Gandhi, made in the late 1970s.
0: With Ben Kingsley.
1: With Ben Kingsley. And it's just, this is another one that goes on for an eternity, but it's just so beautifully and lovingly done, and it records Gandhi's interactions with a whole lot of the influential people in his life, a lot of them who, you know, more sort of shorter biopics would gloss over, but it's important to have these interactions. But it also pulls no punches in describing the injustices that Indians face both in South Africa and where Gandhi studied, and India. And as well as that, it also doesn't shy away from the horrific intercommunal violence between Hindus and Muslims. And it's just, I watched this when probably not age appropriate, when I was 10, and the fact that such a long biopic could have me hooked at that age should show you how great it was.
0: Yeah, great film, and all of those things, because Gandhi spent a lot of time in South Africa and also studying in the UK. You get all of that in that film, and of course the horrors of the partition as well. Great stuff, Owen. Thank you. 1-300-800-222. Let's take some of your text messages too. 0437-774-774. Barbara saying, what's the podium? Well, the podium is the idea. 3-2-1, a bit like at the Olympic Games. We're doing biopics. If you had to give medals to your favourite biopics, you can just pick one or you could pick three. That's what the podium is. What's on your podium of the best biopics ever? Val Kilmer playing Jim Morrison in The Doors. Chipper says from King Island. The Blind Side. Now, Heather, I think that's... Is that a football, American football film? I think. I haven't seen that one. But yeah, La Bamba. Starring of the story of Ritchie Valens, starring Lou Diamond Phillips, I think that from the 80s, when he gets on the plane with the Big Bopper and Buddy Holly. That was big at the time, definitely. 1-300-800-222. And this one from Johnny, Chicken Tooth Johnny, he's out there. He says, Francis, one solid contender for the best biopic, in his opinion, is Patton. Wonderfully portrayed by George C. Scott of General Patton. Fair enough. Good call. Let's speak with Bill in Flemington now here on ABC Radio Overnights. Hi, Bill. What would be on your podium?
2: I saw Cabrini on the play Going to Broome a couple of years ago. That's just in the last couple of years. I can't remember the lady that played Cabrini. It's about the nun that started all the hospitals.
0: Oh, so it's related to that. I didn't know that. There you go.
2: Cabrini. Oh, it's a great... Oh, it's fantastic how she started the first one in New York and all the Italians. You know, it's very poor and the struggle she went through, to start the hospital. And another good, a religious one too, actually, is The Scarlet and the Black. True story about Father Hugo Flaherty, who in the wars hid Jews and Allied prisoners all over Rome, and he was on the Gestapo's hit list. And that's a true story. And at the end of the war, when the Gestapo, when a fellow went to jail, the priest, the only visitor he ever had was that priest, and he ended up baptising him. It's a true story.
0: Wow, amazing.
2: Gregory Peck played Hugh O'Flaherty, yeah. He came from Cork. There's a statue of him in Cork in Ireland. And the other one, of course, Lawrence of Arabia. That was a beautiful
0: one. Yes. Epic, sweeping epic. Good on with who played Lawrence in that?
2: I'm trying to think.
0: Someone will tell us. It's terrible that I don't remember. I can see his face.
2: Well, just quickly while I'm talking to you, there's a great. If you go to the Living Museum in Maribyrnong, I heard you talking about Newmarket Sale Yards. They shot the a film of the last day of Newmarket.
0: Oh wow!
2: The Living Museum, yeah, it was fantastic. Little doco about Newmarket, because I heard you talking about
0: it. Yeah, I've still got the smell of the cattle yards in my nostrils from my childhood, Bill. Thank you very much.
2: See ya, bye.
0: 1-300-800-222, The Podium. We're doing 3-2-1 of your favourite biopics. From Sue in Frankston on the SMS, 0437-774-774. Helen Reddy, I Am Woman. Story of Helen Reddy. Peter O'Toole as well. Thank you very much, Lawrence of Arabia. I could see his face. I couldn't remember his name. But that's who it was, Peter O'Toole, and that sweeping epic. Let's go to Lakemba in Sydney. George has got his podium ready for us. G'day, George. How are you?
3: Oh, g'day. And just to put Nicholas out of his misery, that Napoleon biopic is 1926. Abel Gance, the French director, about 6 hours long.
0: Wow.
3: Three screens. And for Francis Ford Coppola's dad, Carmen Coppola, wrote a new orchestral score for it too. And just briefly, said not to get your producer Mick upset. Anyway, get on my picks. I've got three. From different areas.
0: Yes.
3: I just go for unusual ones that people might have heard of. Firstly, a sporting one, The Flying Scotsman. And that was about a little-known amateur cyclist called Graham O'Bree, played by Johnny Lee Miller, who people would know from Elementary, the Sherlock Holmes TV series, and eventually Jolly's ex-husband. And it's basically this guy who's got a lot of mental issues, but he's a very good cyclist.
0: What era was he competing?
3: It was pretty recent. The movie was like 2004, and it was I think his record was about not that long before that. He actually got the 1 hour traveling the greatest distance on a bike in 1 hour.
0: Okay.
3: Really, really good low budget kind of film. Well worth seeing, especially if you're a cycling fan, but then any sporting fan would like it. Secondly, I go for a musical one. I'm a big Jeff Buckley fan, and also Tim Buckley, his dad. And there's a little known film, or didn't get the release and the reception deserved, called Greetings from Tim Buckley, which sort of looks at when Jeff Buckley came to prominence. There was a concert at St. Anne's Church in New York that was put on. He just basically turned up and said, "Oh, I'm Tim Buckley's son." And there was a tribute to Tim Buckley. And, okay. And they put him on, and from there, the rest is history. And and also looks at Tim Buckley and how his relationship, because he didn't really have much to do with Jeff's growing up, but it's sort of it's a fantastic film. Penn Badgley, the actor, plays Jeff Buckley, and he is scarily good. He actually sings his own stuff.
0: Wow, that's a great thing to do.
3: Yeah. And lastly, I might mention. I was tossing it between two because there was a foreign one and an English language one. But I'll go for the English language one. Lenny Bruce, there's
0: Dustin Hoffman.
3: A biopic with Dustin Hoffman,
0: yes.
3: Starring Lenny Bruce, the trash-talking American comedian who died sort of tragically, and Bob Fosse directed of Cabaret fame, all black and white, with Ellen Perrin as his wife.
0: What I loved about that film is that it shows the descent of Lenny Bruce into paranoia around the Nixon era. A funny man being worn down by the politics of the time, and yeah, that's a good call. Thank you, George. Lenny,
3: cheers.
0: I could certainly put that on the list for sure. Before we go to some more calls and some more of your SMSs, I need to give my third one. And it has to be Gary Oldman's turn as Winston Churchill in Darkest Hour.
4: Involved in negotiations that we should be unable to turn back.
5: Nonsense, Bastianini informed me.
4: I propose.
5: The only slip is.
4: Would you stop interrupting me while I am interrupting you?
5: The deadly danger here is this romantic fantasy of fighting to the end. What is the end, if not the destruction of all things? There's nothing heroic in going down fighting if it can be avoided. Nothing even remotely patriotic in death or glory if the odds are firmly on the former. Nothing inglorious in trying to shorten a war that we are clearly losing.
4: Losing! Europe is still...
5: Europe is lost. And before our forces are wiped out completely, Now is the time to negotiate. He will be reasonable.
4: When will the lesson be learned? When will the lesson be learned? How many more dictators must be wooed, appeased, good God, given him mixed privileges, before we learn? You cannot reason with a tiger when your head is in its mouth!
6: Prime Minister!
0: Oh, performance of a lifetime from Gary Oldman as Winston Churchill in The Darkest Hour gets right to the heart of that period of British history when Lord Halifax there trying to convince Winston to negotiate with the Germans and appease Hitler, and that critical moment in world history and capture the energy in the crisis. Just brilliant. Oldman is just, he's in a league of his own. And that one is on the podium for me. Plenty more coming through via the SMS. This is one from Ashley. Male's Last Dancer, The King's Speech, another great film, and Ride Like a Girl, definitely another three good ones there. This one from Andy, who says Baz Luhrmann's Elvis biopic, which I haven't seen, shamefully. A real remaster, really, really good, according to him. And I love this from Christian as well. The People versus Larry Flint. With Woody Harrelson playing the pornographer and free speech advocate Larry Flint in full ragged glory with Courtney Love alongside for the ride. There's a couple of great biopics. Let's speak to Lincoln in Gippsland now here on ABC Radio Overnights. Francis Leach with you. Good morning, Lincoln.
7: Morning, Francis. How you going?
0: I'm well. What would be on your podium of biopics?
7: First one would be First Man.
0: So is that the Neil Armstrong film?
7: Yeah, it was amazing. Amazing film.
0: Oh, I haven't seen that either. Was that made more recently or is that an older film?
7: Oh, it's about 4 years old.
0: Okay,
7: they
0: so you...
7: put him in a gravitron to train for the moon.
0: Oof.
7: Base capture goes out of control.
0: Yeah.
7: He does it 3 times and he passes out each time. It
0: sounds like fun.
7: Just his bloke, and then he had a little girl. She was about 3 years old, leukemia, and he kept her bracelet. And then he went to the moon, he buried a bracelet on the moon.
0: Oh, amazing. So, okay, First Man, did you have a couple of others as well?
7: Yeah, Papillon.
0: No, I don't know that film either. Tell us about that.
7: Steve McQueen, he's a prisoner in French Guinea in the 1930s, and he swears he has to escape. He kept trying to escape and escape, and he looked up from Hoffman, another actor, and he finally escapes in, like, his 80s, and he jumps in the water and...
0: Fair enough. Two good ones, Lincoln. Thank you very much.
7: No problem.
0: So speak to you again. Let's head to Warren in Ipswich in Queensland. What's on your podium of biopics, Warren?
8: Hello. Yeah, so I've got, I've come up with a third, but our first one is Song Sung Blue.
0: Now, is that the Neil Diamond film?
8: It's Neil Diamond Tribute Act.
0: Ah.
8: Hugh Jackman and Kate Hudson play real life couple, really wanting to not just do an impersonation of Neil Diamond, but give people a Neil Diamond experience.
0: Okay. I think I saw the trailer for that, but didn't watch the film. Oh, good one. And a second one?
8: Yeah. That came out last year.
0: And have you got a second one?
8: Yeah. Got, Remember the Titans.
0: Yes, that big sports film.
8: American football, because it's based around, it's set in the 60s, all-white school, has decided to accept black students and white students. And who is it? Denzel Washington. Comes in as a new coach, has to take them from, okay, everybody's tearing everybody else apart and there's protesters inside the school, outside the school, turn them into one winning team.
0: Great stuff. Thank you, Warren. Thanks for your contribution.
8: Sorry, if I can...
0: Yes, your third one.
8: ...quickly mention, Hayden Panettiere, she's a real seal stealer in that, probably like 10 or 11 years old, and plays the daughter of the white coach.
0: Brilliant. Thank you, mate. I'll put that on the list on the podium. Thank you. 1-300-800-222. We've got time for a few more calls. Andy in Canberra's reminded us of the German film Downfall, The Last Days of Hitler, which is also quite an extraordinary experience. Charlie in Mount Druitt. Hi, Charlie.
9: Hello, mate. Good to be with you.
0: Good, mate. What would be on your podium for the best biopic?
9: The Fastest Indian.
0: Tell us about the fastest Indian.
9: Well, it was Anthony Hopkins playing a Kiwi fella who wanted to break a...
0: The land speed record.
9: Yes, on his old bike.
0: That's right.
9: And, yeah, and he went over to America. I think it was the Salt Flats.
0: Yeah, in Utah.
9: And, yeah.
0: Yes, I remember it now. Yeah, good call. I've forgotten that one. Thank you, Charlie. Darren, in Beverly. Hello, Darren.
6: Okay, hello, how's it going?
0: Yeah, another one I think you're going to mention that we shouldn't forget. Tell us about it.
6: The hurricane.
0: Oh, of course, the Ribbon Hurricane Carter.
6: Yeah, I think you got in jail. You could have been the champion of the world, according to the song.
0: Yes, indeed.
6: As well.
0: Indeed. I actually got to meet him.
6: Did you?
0: I did. I met Ribbon Hurricane Carter when he came to Australia. He came to Australia, I think it was in the late 90s or early 2000s, and he did a talk. He did a series of talks alongside a couple of other sort of American activists, and I got to meet him and talk to him. It was quite an extraordinary experience, quite humbling.
6: Oh, amazing.
0: Yeah, it really was.
6: An excellent story. Yeah. It was a bit of misjustice happened there to the poor bloke.
0: Yeah, right? And it took a long campaign to get him free from jail. Absolutely. Yeah. And he was a changed man when he came out. Good call. Thank you very much, Darren.
6: No worries. Thank you.
0: Thanks to everyone who's called up. It's been a lot of fun. We'll do another podium soon. I'll finish with Michael in Mount Lawley in Perth, who's been waiting patiently. Your 3-2-1 on the podium, Michael.
10: I've got three, and strange enough, they're all war-related, but they're all they all stand up as movies. The first one is Lawrence of Arabia.
0: Yeah, with Peter O'Toole.
10: Yeah, with Peter O'Toole. Peter O'Toole, Omar Sharif, and Alec Guinness at the height of his powers.
0: And beautifully shot, too.
10: Oh, that's the thing. It stands up cinematically. It's even today, it's... Although the politics was a little bit light on, it's politically relevant. But the second one, few people will know, is called The Catcher Was a Spy.
0: Oh, I don't know that one. Tell me about that.
10: It's the story of a bloke who, I can't remember what team he played for, so his name was Mo Burke. He was a catcher for a Major League Baseball team before the war.
0: Yep.
10: But he was super smart. He was on like all the radio shows and things like that. They used to call him the Professor.
0: Yeah.
10: He was recruited by the OSS and sent on a mission into Switzerland to potentially assassinate Heisenberg.
0: Oh, wow.
10: True story. Paul Rudd plays him. Most people know him as Ant-Man, but he's quite serious in this. And the third one on the similar theme and a different movie, but brilliant in its own right, is Oppenheimer.
0: Yeah, great. Yeah, challenging and brilliant. Absolutely brilliant. Good on you, Michael. Thank you for calling.
10: No worries. Take care.
0: And thanks to everyone who called up on the podium, giving their 3-2-1 of biopics. We could have done it all night, but we've got to get to some other stuff, including in a moment heading to the United States to catch up with our friend Brian Curtis in Los Angeles from the Press Box podcast to talk about NFL. A lot of NFL films mentioned in our 3-2-1 of biopics because on Friday morning in Melbourne at 10 a.m., the opening game of the season for the LA Rams and the San Francisco 49ers is taking place at a sold-out MCG on a workday at 10 a.m. It's crazy, but it's true. We'll talk about that with Brian after we hear from Carole King. ABC Radio Overnight's Francis Leach sharing your Thursday morning. G'day.

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0: ABC Radio Overnights, Francis Leach with you. Now, if you're in Melbourne, it doesn't feel a lot like Melbourne at the moment, does it? It feels like you've been transported to the west coast of the United States because everywhere you look, there is NFL paraphernalia. The 49ers and the Rams are in town and you really, really know it because tomorrow morning, 10 a.m, the MCG is going to be packed to the rafters. Strange time, Friday morning, 10 a.m, 95 to 100,000 people are going to be there. They're watching a NFL game, a season opener between the San Francisco 49ers and the LA Rams for the first time in Australia. And this is quite a thing because it beams back to the United States and they'll be watching going, where are they again? They're doing what, where? Well, Brian Curtis is our man to tell us from the Ringer podcast. He talks about this for a living. This is his thing. He's a football guy, amongst other things. He's a Renaissance man. But he's a regular with us here from Los Angeles, and he joins us here today on ABC Radio Overnights. Brian.
4: A Renaissance man wearing shoulder pads and a helmet today. It's football season, Francis.
0: Indeed it is. Now, you are a big, big football fan. Let's talk about your passion for football first before we get into this game. So you grew up as a Dallas Cowboys fan.
4: I did. Grew up in the Dallas area. And football there, you know, the old cliche is everything's bigger than in Texas. But, you know, football there was just a part of life in this inextricable way. You know, you set your weekend by it. Friday night high school football, Saturday college football, and then the Cowboys play on Sunday. And that was how all of society was organized for 6 months out of the year. And how could I not be a football fan?
0: Yeah, well, it sounds like our life in mirror image across the Pacific in different codes, but the same sort of thing. The NFL is massive, though, and I think those in Melbourne in particular, but, you know, around Australia, as this game gets closer, are getting a sense of just how big it is back at home. Is it bigger than ever as a sport, as a spectator sport?
4: I think the way to say it is that it's bigger than ever, and it's bigger than ever versus other entertainment options. You know, we live in such an interesting time, right, where all the television series that we once watched, the dramas, the comedies, they've just fallen by the wayside. But if you look at the ratings numbers, people are still watching NFL in the way they watched the NFL in 1986 or 1996. So that's what's so miraculous to me, is that we haven't had this falling off. It is the number one sport. And now that we're in the streaming era, all the streamers from Amazon to Netflix, which is showing tomorrow's game here in the States, is going to be, are all after the NFL. They want the NFL just like the networks did in the old days.
0: So give us a sense of how many people you think on average might be tuning in for this broadcast back in the States from the MCG, the San Francisco 49ers and the LA Rams. So all of California and some others?
4: Yeah. I mean, this is the thing about the NFL, right? It's a nationalized sport. So even though it involves two California teams, you're just going to have everybody. And a game like this, you know, 20 million, 30 million people is not a crazy number. That gets up to about 50 million in the United States for the NFC and AFC championship games and about 100 million for the Super Bowl. But these are just crazy numbers of people that are tuning in all at the same time and all having this communal experience.
0: And that's basically the population thereabouts of Australia for this game, watching on a Friday morning out of Melbourne. What's the reaction been like, Brian, to the idea of having this game in Melbourne, Australia? How does it look from the other side of the Pacific?
4: I think there's a lot of curiosity. We see some wonderful tweets from sports writers who are down there experiencing all the wonderful Melbourne coffee and cuisine, and I am extremely jealous of them. I'm with you seeing the 49ers colors reflected on the side of Flinders Street Station. It's a place I've been with you, in fact, once upon a time. It was very funny and jarring to me. And, you know, in bigger picture, Francis, it's part of the NFL's lust for world domination. And I don't think that's too big, too crazy a term. I mean, the NFL has America conquered, as we said, and now they're looking toward the rest of the globe to try to grow the game. They've gone to London, they've gone to Germany, they've gone to Brazil for a couple of years now, and they look at Australia and they think, how can we find other fans elsewhere around the globe? And how can we one day start to think about having a franchise outside of the United States? That's something the commissioner, Roger Goodell, has talked about.
0: Brian Curtis is with us from the Press Box podcast, from the Ringer Network. He talks football, he talks movies, he talks books, he talks politics. He's a Renaissance man with a helmet and some shoulder pads. That's what he is. Brian, it's not the first time Major League American sport has been to Australia for an opening round. In fact, one of the greatest privileges of my career and the biggest surprise was getting the chance to call Major League Baseball when it opened in Sydney in 2014 with the Diamondbacks in town and the Dodgers. That was something special. So this is an experiment that's been tried before, but the NFL, it feels, are a bit more serious about making this a long-term play.
4: They do. And let me tell you something. What I'm going to be so curious about, and you mentioned the 10 a.m. start, is those crowds at the MCG. You know, the NFL has some of the most colorful crowds, shall we say, in American sports. When I take my son to Dallas Cowboys games, I'm always, you know, telling him, hey, you're going to hear some things today that we don't want to repeat to your mother a couple of hours from now. And I'm fascinated to see what kind of crowd turns up at the MCG, you know, how many beverages everyone consumes, how much fun everyone has, because that to me is so interesting, right? I mean, at the end of the day, we're all so different. You know, we are loaning sports out to one another in this case, but fandom is fandom and sports is sports, and the communal experience really is a communal experience, right? We're all gathering in the same way. We're all crazy in the same wonderful way. And that to me is what's so cool about this game being in Australia.
0: Yeah, and I guess as you said earlier, those communal experiences from a wider cultural perspective are rarer and rarer as we sort of drop into the face of our phones or our screens and down our own rabbit holes. To share an experience together in real time is such a rare thing. It used to be the only thing we could do. Now it's the sort of the outsider.
4: Yeah, and actually being at the game too adds a certain dimension to that. It's one thing for us to watch it on television or watch it on Netflix and then talk about it with our friends the next day. But actually being there, you know, you wind up

0: shoulder to shoulder with all these people who have nothing in common with you, perhaps in normal life, except they're fans of football, they're fans of the team, they're fans of the Rams, or in the case of this game, you know, they're just out there having a great time and enjoying the NFL. And there is just something very simple and elemental about that that I love.
1: So, Brian, give us a sense of the two teams for those who are going to have do a crash course in what to look out for tomorrow and have to pick a team to cheer for or, as you might say, root for. Is there a goodie? Is there a baddie?
0: The Rams have the best odds to win the Super Bowl of any team in the NFL right now. The 49ers are 12th, so they're a good team, but perhaps not in the same tier as the Rams. I would say, you know, if I'm you know, casting about for Australia's team, I think LA is probably the pick there. They're a very fun team to root for because, one, they have a good quarterback, Matt Stafford, who's 38 years old, ancient in sports terms, but, you know, happily less than middle-aged in normal human terms. They're also an interesting franchise because they go in every year trying to win the Super Bowl. They don't do this thing where, hey, we're going to draft some young players and let them develop and have some lousy seasons where, oh, by the way, we charge our season ticket holders the same price we would even if we were good. They trade away their draft picks. They go get good players, and they try to win the Super Bowl every year. So they're a very, very fun franchise to root for because you feel like you're never taking a year off.
1: What about the 49ers? Where are they at?
0: They're an interesting team. They're very, very talented. They've had lots and lots of injury problems, especially with their star running back, Christian McCaffrey, who we learned is going to play in Australia. To me, the face of the 49ers is Brock Purdy, the quarterback. Brock Purdy, what a great football name, by the way.
1: So American.
0: Isn't it? I mean, it's even American for me. I think he was the 262nd pick in the NFL draft, the very last pick in the NFL draft, which here is called Mr. Irrelevant.
1: Charming, so Mr. Irrelevant, charming. Welcome, you know, to the NFL, Mr. Irrelevant.
0: Exactly. Nothing to overcome there. Well, Mr. Irrelevant went to San Francisco and pretty quickly won the starting job, led the 49ers to a Super Bowl, which they almost won a couple of years ago. He looks like a very normally shaped guy, very anatomically familiar if you're a normal person when you're watching the NFL. And he's a terrific, terrific quarterback. And to me, he's the face of that franchise in so many ways.
1: And a crash course in the rules. I mean, there's so much going on out there. But explain to people who are going to be watching along, you know, for the first time, what goes on. So you've got the number of downs, which is like gaining territory. And then, you know, when does the ball turn over and what's the aim?
0: So you've got four downs to make 10 yards, and then you get a first down. Usually teams take three and then maybe punt the ball on fourth down. But you got four downs to make a first down. And then you try to make first downs all the way down the field until you punch the ball across the goal line and score a touchdown, 6 points, 1 point for the extra point. And you'll know this much better than me, Francis, but I think with the NFL, there's a lot of stop-start to the action. You don't have that continuous football like you do in Australia, right? There's, you know, 30 seconds of running and hitting, and then we all pause and we have a committee meeting, as someone once said, to come up with the next play. And, you know, it has a wonderful rhythm to me for television, too, because, you know, you're watching the game, you sort of perk up, you look at your phone, you eat your bowl of chips in front of you, and then you kind of look back at the television. And in a way, it's a very exciting, very action-packed sport, but also kind of a leisurely one at the same time.
1: It is. It gives you more time if you are inclined to get to the bar and get a beer.
0: Absolutely. I mean, many trips to the bathroom at home and many trips to the beer stand if you're at the MCG.
1: Well, it's going to be an amazing morning, a strange thing to say, and there will be a huge crowd there. And I think you'll find, Brian, that the crowd that turns up very knowledgeable because of the penetration of pay television and American sports in Australia. Super Bowl has become a big day here in Australia, so there's going to be fans in there. It might not be Rams or 49ers fans per se, but they'll know the game and they'll know the rules, and I think they might give the American audience is surprised that they're actually fully engaged in what's going on out there.
0: I can't wait for that. And that's the thing right now about this interconnected world we live in. Nothing is terribly exotic anymore. We all have a good sense of each other's favorite sports.
1: So when do your beloved Dallas Cowboys step out for this first time this year?
0: They're going to be on Sunday Night Football against the New York Giants. So this is, you know, we do Thursday, we do Wednesday here, when we do Thursday, then we have high school and college, and then we do Sunday, which is when the Cowboys will play, and then we do Monday. And I'm just telling myself, this is not the right weekend to read the great books. I will do that some other time.
1: Well, I know you've been a visitor to our beloved city and Melbourne and to Australia, so you'll be very familiar with lots of it, and you'll be able to tell all your friends there in LA what's actually going on at the MCG. It's great to catch up with you again, Brian. We'll catch you in a couple of weeks' time. Enjoy the game.
0: Happy football, Francis. Great to talk to you.
1: Good on you, Brian. Brian Curtis from the Press Box podcast, from the Ringer Network, talking sport, talking politics, talking literature, film, just talking smart stuff. You should check him out. Francis Leach with you here on ABC Radio Overnights.
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1: And coming up to news time very, very soon here on ABC Radio Overnights. And we'll be back to chat with you again off the back of the news about Women's Health Week, which is this week. Important to talk to Sarah White, CEO of the Jean Hales Foundation, about all of that. Before that, before the news, this is The Weeknd.

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1: There's a whole lot of things happening to try to keep people safer on our beaches.
0: When it's on the agenda.
2: The Treasury is warning Australia is at risk of failing to capture the benefits of artificial intelligence.
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4: Hello, this is ABC News with David Rollins. Israel's foreign minister has rejected suggestions there are any plans for a mass expulsion of Palestinians from Gaza. Gideon Saar's comments contradict those of far-right National Security Minister Itamar Ben-Gvir earlier this month, who unveiled his plan to remove around 2 million people from the Strip over 7 years. Legal experts and human rights advocates had warned the plans could amount to ethnic cleansing. While visiting Slovenia, Saar has said there are no such plans in place.
5: We will not enforce anyone against his will to the extent that some people will have this opportunity and there were countries that will be ready to accept them. Of course, we will not oppose that.
4: Meantime, a former Australian Human Rights Commissioner has rejected claims by Israel's ambassador to the UK that sanctions targeting West Bank settlements amount to interference in Israel's internal affairs. It comes as a dozen countries, including the UK, Canada and France, move to ban imports from Israeli settlements, with Britain saying settler actions amount to the ethnic cleansing of Palestinians. Chris Sidoti, now a commissioner on the United Nations Commission of Inquiry on the occupied Palestinian territory in Israel, says the settlements are not an internal Israeli matter.
6: The West Bank and Gaza are not internal issues for the state of Israel. They are external issues, territory outside the state of Israel, recognised under international law, by the International Court of Justice, by the United Nations and by all of those states as a different state.
4: Staff at artificial intelligence giant Anthropic say they're worried the technology could threaten humanity, with one of its senior researchers saying there's a greater than 10% chance that AI could kill us all in the next decade. There's been growing calls for international coordination to slow AI development, as the BBC's Chris Vallance explains.
7: There's a geopolitical dimension to this. Weapons are terrible things, but if the other guy's got them, we want them too. And I think that was the logic of nuclear armament, and there's a sort of certain amount of that similar sort of geopolitics here. AI brings lots of useful things, and reining it in, if the other side isn't going to do it, it's difficult for individual nations to do that without feeling they're putting themselves at risk. On the face of it, a multinational agreement is what's required, but there's a difficult logic to that.
4: The New South Wales Corruption Watchdog has heard that the wife of a key person of interest was paid for her mum's perspective on vaping policy. The inquiry previously heard Charles Perrottet's wife, Anita, was paid more than $660,000 over 2.5 years for consultancy work, despite no written record of the work. Under questioning from counsel assisting Peggy Dwyer SC, Jeremy Greenwood said her advice on limiting vaping flavours that could appeal to children was very effective.
8: That's why it's so helpful to have that sort of person. A lot of people pay a lot of money for messaging.
9: What were you paying for in terms of her mum's perspective?
8: The mum's perspective is so important. It's what everybody in politics looks for.
4: Scientists have discovered that some of the world's largest dinosaurs nested much further south than previously thought. A new study published in Royal Society Open Science has found that fossilised eggshells in the far south of Argentina show that titanosaurs reproduced in cooler regions close to Antarctica. Titanosaurs were among the largest animals known to have walked the Earth and were also egg layers. Co-author of the study and University of Calgary Associate Professor Dara Zelenetsky says there was a lot of diversity in how dinosaurs nested.
10: Obviously, they were adaptable as they could go to these regions that were at high latitude, 60 degrees latitude, and successfully breed and nest in those harsher environments.
4: In sport, Cricket New South Wales says plans to privatise the Big Bash League competition risks leaving the sport financially worse off. National sport reporter David Mark has more.
11: Cricket Australia has announced plans to bring private equity into the BBL, starting with the full sale of the Melbourne Renegades by the beginning of the 2027 season. Cricket New South Wales has long opposed privatisation, saying the two clubs it runs are both profitable. It says sending profits to external investors threatens the long-term health of grassroots cricket. David Mark, ABC Sport.
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16: Saying good morning to you this Thursday morning at 4:06 on the East Coast, 4:24 in South Australia and the Northern Territory, and 2:06 in the West. Hope you're well. Coming up in a moment, Sarah White is the CEO of the Jean Hales Foundation. It is Women's Health Week. A focus on women's health and what needs to get better, what needs to change, and what innovations are happening as well to improve the health of Australian women. So we'll catch up with Sarah White, the CEO of the Jean Hales Foundation, who's doing a pair of work in this area. And we're happy to take your calls and your text messages with Sarah as well on 1300 800 222 to call, or 0437 774 774 if you want to send in through a text message. We'll talk to Sarah and with you after this pop classic from Buggles.

0: Well, if you're going to have one chart-topping hit, make it a good one. That's what Buggles did in the early 80s with that era-defining single, Video Killed the Radio Star, here on ABC Radio Overnights.
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0: And I hope you're having a good Thursday morning, wherever you are. It's Women's Health Week, a challenge to focus on the needs and issues that women face in dealing with their health throughout their journey through life and the work that's being done to make that better for everybody.

0: And happy to talk to you about it too, because we're catching up with Sarah White, who's the CEO of the Jean Hales Foundation, an organisation dedicated to improving access and quality of service for women to health. And she's with us now. She's been good enough to get up and chat with us in the middle of the morning. Hello, Sarah. How are you going?
1: Hello, Francis. And, you know, day four was all about resting, and here I am up at 4 a.m. to talk with you.
0: Oh, good on you. I really appreciate it. Let's talk about how has it been going this week. What have been the themes that are emerging from this year's Women's Health Week?
1: Well, so this year we had a theme of do it anyway, really encouraging women to prioritise their health and well-being through taking really small steps. So we've had 5 days, five pillars of health, about nourishing your body with food, about moving your body, about resting, about breathing, which is about mental health and emotional health. And then finally, tomorrow will be connection, how we need to stay socially connected for our health.
0: So all of these things, it's like a grapevine. One needs the other.
1: We all need all five of those pillars, every single person. And unfortunately, what we tend to do as women is we're putting other people first. We're so busy running households and our work and our sometimes caring for elderly parents as well as children. We deprioritise really important things like physical activity and rest.
0: The sandwich generation, I guess, is a generation of women now who are, and men as well, but women in particular, who are doing caring at both ends, either for their own children and their elderly parents. And that means that they're squeezed in terms of their available time and they put themselves last.
1: That's exactly right, Francis. And these days too, we know we have that older generation in Australia is quite large, and a lot of women now are in the workforce as well. So it's a sandwich generation on top of, for a lot of women, a career too.
0: Give us a sense of the history of Women's Health Week. When did it start and what need was identified and how has it developed?
1: Well, it started well back in 2012, and the organisation, so this is Jean Hales Women's Health, started this Women's Health Week to try and get women to have open conversations about their health, because go back 14 years and we really didn't discuss things like menopause or periods. It's very different now, but back then it was an opportunity to start a dialogue about women's health, and it was very small. It was community events. It was a couple of appearances on the breakfast TV. It was stuff on radio. Fast forward to today, and we have more than 4,500 community events. Last year, our campaign was probably seen by every person in Australia nearly four times. So it's, and we've got thousands of organisations involved. So it's grown enormously.
0: And what have you learnt from that experience over the last 14 years about issues or challenges that women face that, you know, you probably wouldn't have found out unless there was this sort of focus via a week like this?
1: Well, that's right. Look, I think we have found out that it is hard for women to prioritise themselves. It is hard for women to juggle. But we've also really found how important it is to break health information down into really small, manageable, understandable and practical steps. We've never had so much health information available, whether that's through social media or AI-generated tools. We've never had so much information available. But actually, so much of it is really complicated, or it's some of it's really wrong. So there's never been a more important role for Jean Hales, we think, in terms of getting that evidence-based but really accessible and practical stuff out there online.
0: Sarah White is with us, CEO of the Jean Hales Foundation, and they're the people that started Women's Health Week. 2012 was the year, 14 years ago, and it's going bigger and better than ever, and it's this week here in Australia. Francis Leach with you on ABC Radio Overnights. Younger women, are they tuning into this? I mean, it's hard to reach young people about health, isn't it? Because that's the period of time when you least want to think about it. You're busy just living your life at its fullest.
1: That's absolutely right, Francis. And the other thing we find with young women in Australia too, nearly a third of them now get their health information on TikTok. And some of it is very heavily skewed to sort of more of a lifestyle and appearance basis rather than, you know, good, solid health principles. So it is hard to reach young women. And we think this campaign is reaching them because it's been designed very much so that people can share tips and share wisdom and share Instagram photos and things like that.
0: Well, and talk to you as well. If you want to talk with Sarah about Women's Health Week and the issues and challenges you've faced, give us a call. 1-300-800-222. 1-300-800-222 is our number. Get on the phone now. And you can text through 0-

0: it's a perfect example of why we needed to start something like Women's Health Week. Every single person born with ovaries, every single woman is going to go through menopause, and yet we just talked about it in very hushed whispers or not at all.
1: That's my mum used to refer to it as, I'm going through the change.
0: The change. The change, that's right. That's right. It's a time of life, yes. It had to be done in a particular tone too, Frances.
1: Yes.
0: So now, of course, advocacy from Jean Hales. We actually started as the Jean Hales Foundation for Menopause. So we were named after Dr. Jean Hales, the late Dr. Jean Hales, who started the very first menopause clinic in Australia, only the second in the world, in 1972. That's not that long ago when you think that every single woman goes through menopause.
1: That's amazing. Thought, so she was a pioneer in this area.
0: Yes, absolutely.
1: And 1972, so that's just over 50 years ago, like 50 years ago that we were talking about this. Has her work now sort of been modelled around the world?
0: Yes, now we have menopause clinics all over the world, absolutely. And Australia was very much in the leading front of that, and Dr. Jean Hales was absolutely the person who kicked that off. But now, you know, we look at what's happened. We've opened these dialogues. It's not just us. There are others in the women's health space too, of course. Shout out to the Australasian Menopause Society. We've had these conversations 2-3 years ago now. We had a Senate inquiry into perimenopause and menopause. And today we have the federal government investing in an education campaign that is raising awareness for women. They've invested in more training for health professionals through Jean Hales. So we've had this extraordinary response, and hopefully it's going to help people like the person who texted into you.
1: 0437 774 774. If you want to send in a text message to Sarah White, the CEO of the Jean Hales Foundation, with us here on ABC Radio Overnights, because it is Women's Health Week, and we're happy to take a call if you want to pick up the phone too, 1300 800 222. What about the cross-cultural issues? I mean, hugely different approach to mental to women's health, and the ability for women to talk about their health and their bodies. There must be massive challenges in the diversity of approaches and making sure women from other cultures are still getting the same level of care and attention and can find the same level of dialogue, whether amongst themselves or with health professionals, to meet their needs.
0: Yeah, spot on. There's really strong cultural differences when it comes to women's health, particularly if we're talking about menstruation, periods and menopause. We've done work with Punjabi-speaking women, Arabic-speaking women, Vietnamese-speaking women, Afghani-speaking women just in the last couple of years to try and gauge some of these really quite distinct differences. And they are definitely there. Lots of similarities, but lots of differences. So tailoring that health message so that it's not just in the right language, but also has the right cultural lens around it, is a real challenge. But we are getting there.
1: Are there particular cultures or particular issues that that are still hard to sort of breach or to talk about?
0: Oh, absolutely. So definitely periods, you know, a lot of women don't want to discuss them. Certainly contraception, women don't want to discuss, particularly where a man might be around from their own community too. There are some cultural sensitivities, but these are cultural sensitivities that we need to help women from certain communities overcome, because if they can't speak freely about things like painful periods, then they can't get a diagnosis of something like, for example, endometriosis, that can be really quite debilitating.
1: 1300 800 222 or 0437 774 774 with your text messages. And let's head to North Queensland. Lynette, welcome to ABC Radio Overnights, and we're chatting with Sarah White, CEO of the Jean Hales Foundation in Women's Health Week. How are you, Lynette?
2: Yeah, I'm okay, thank you, mate. Postmenopausal, still a bit cranky, but getting there.
1: And how was the experience, you know, for you? Everyone's different. How did you manage, and what were the biggest challenges you faced as you were going through it?
2: I had no one to talk to. I was put on 3 different lots of really high dose hormone replacement therapy, and taken off it 3 times. So I went through menopause 3 times. I'm 66 now. I came off it 2 years ago completely. And I found the only thing that wasn't aggressive was the gel that you just rub into your arm.
1: And can I ask, for those of us who are ignorant of this, what were the symptoms of your HRT therapy that, you know, trying to deal with your menopause, but what did it make happen to you and your body?
2: It made me bleed for the first time in years and years and years and years.

0: because they put me on a really high dose.
1: Gee, going through the ringer again.
0: Yeah, yeah. Mate, as I said, mate, I went through menopause 3 times.
1: How are you going now?
0: Yeah, good, mate, good. Going down the beach, deep breathing and doing stuff like that. I do a lot of deep breathing exercises and take myself away from everybody when I get a little bit cranky and just, yeah, just go and chill out and do stuff for me.
1: Hey, Lynette, really appreciate you telling us about it.
0: Cool, mate. Cheers. I just, wanted to put it out there. I had nobody to teach me, mate. I'm all on my own and have been for years.
1: Well, I'm glad you're able to share that with us. And Dr. Sarah White, the CEO of the Jean Hales Foundation, I mean, Lynette's story there is emblematic, isn't it, of not having those people to talk up to and seek advice so that you can try to get the right treatment regime for yourself?
2: Yeah, look, it can be really tricky, particularly if you're in a regional remote area in Australia. It can be hard to find people to speak with. There's actually some really good large Facebook groups now that you can go to and that are specifically devoted to menopause, perimenopause. So somewhere to go and have a chat to people about your experiences with other people going through it. But I mean, Lynette's story about taking that time to breathe, to connect, to rest, that is just so in line with Women's Health Week, and what we're trying to do is encourage people to look for those really small, simple, practical things they can do. It doesn't have to be perfect. It's just what looks right for you and what helps you. And so Lynette's story is just spot on in that instant.
1: Diet's a big issue, isn't it? Because that's really hard to have a balanced diet if you are working, looking after your family or engaged with your family, looking after your elders as well, and you're putting yourself inevitably at the bottom of the pile of priorities. How do you talk to women about what a decent and healthy diet looks like in a highly pressured environment like that?
2: That's a really tricky one, and there's so much information out there. Again, it's people get really, really confused about what does good nutrition look like. You know, should I have X grams of protein and no carbs and X of this and Y of that, and it gets really, really confusing. So that was actually all about day one, about nourishing, and there's a lot of information on our website about some really simple practical things. So the information we give, or the advice we give, is just to, sounds really silly, but just go back to those basics. Just think about, you know, those vegetables, just putting a little extra on your plate, thinking about, you know, not striving for perfection each and every single time, but just making a small change and then another small change and then another small change. And it's, some of this advice is really, really simple, but actually it is back to basics for a lot of things, and food particularly.
1: It's hard, isn't it, also, because you mentioned before TikTok and the influencer generation and younger women getting a sense of what it means to be a healthy and successful young woman and what body image comes along with that, and at the same time trying to send messages about making smart choices when it comes to diet and whatnot. How difficult is it to fight against misinformation and, you know, myths around both body image and diet?
2: Oh, it's enormously difficult. And in fact, some of the leading organisations in the world who are looking at these things, like World Bank, World Health Organisation, are putting misinformation about health as some of the critical concerns for society. There is so much information out there. And unfortunately, some of the simple messages that are, you know, evidence-based, accurate, true, are really not very sexy, Francis. So, you know, we're not selling anything, you know, we're not selling a pill or a supplement or a lotion or a potion that's suddenly going to magically change everything. And we're bound by telling the truth. And online, that's not always the case. And so there's some very sophisticated marketing to women, particularly young women, around, you know, you just take this pill that I sell and you'll be fine, or this patch will magically do something. And for organisations like Jean Hales or like any other charity or not-for-profit, getting a sensible, evidence-based message through without the hype, without the lies, and getting cut through is really, really hard.
1: It's good that you're doing it, though. Let's head to the Sunshine Coast. Judy, she's on the road at the moment, but she's called in to chat with Sarah White, the CEO of the Jean Hales Foundation, as part of Women's Health Week. Morning, Judy. Thanks for giving us a call. How are you this morning?
3: Very well, thank you. Heading to the Brisbane airport to come down to Melbourne. So great to listen to you on the radio. I just rang two things. I've 64 years old, had breast cancer survivor, and I want to thank the women who went before us for advocating for decent treatment for breast cancer patients. But also I heard about a study on vitamin D in women who wear the hijab or full body coverings, about not getting enough sunshine and how to support those women to make sure that their health is okay, because the lack of vitamin D could be an issue. Just wondering if you heard about that.
1: Have you had those conversations? Is that part of the wider conversation, Sarah, as Judy said?
2: I have heard that. I have heard of that study, and that would make sense. But I think it's also important to remember women who wear a hijab typically wear it outside the home, inside the home, and in their own backyards. They're not wearing the hijab. So, yes, there is absolutely the need to remind people who wear full body covering for whatever reason to make sure that they do take some time to go out in the sun, particularly during winter, when you might not be sort of uncovering those arms and standing out in the light for 10 minutes. But, yeah, that's a really good point, Judy. It's a great example of how different cultures, how we need to think about health and how they might affect women of different cultures.
3: Yeah, that's too true. I found that when I was talking to other women with breast cancer, a lot of us had low vitamin D as well. So hear it all sort of piled up on you, all, and it's a bit of over information when you get it, but. It's very interesting to learn, isn't it? There's so much to learn.
2: Yeah, it is. It is. But, you know, Judy, that's a great message. One of the things that we could encourage during Women's Health Week is to go and get a blood test from your doctor, just from a regular screening perspective, to get your blood pressure checked. That's around stroke and heart prevention. To get your vitamin D levels checked, because that's a very common piece of the panel that they'll do in their bloods. Get your cholesterol checked. A lot of people put that off, men and women, to go and get their regular blood testing done, but actually it's incredibly useful in staying well. So thanks, Judy.
1: And with early detection too.
2: Early detection is so important. One of the things we did last Women's Health Week was launch a Her Health Check. So you can go to our website and put in your age and postcode and whether you smoke or not, whether you're pregnant or not, and it will tell you all the health checks that you're due to have and why, and direct you to where to go and find them. And
1: that's a good idea.
2: More than 26,000 people did it last Women's Health Week, and I think we're well past that this Women's Health Week too.
1: And before we let you go, Judy, how's your health now?
3: Fantastic. Fantastic. Uh-huh. I'm working in aged care now, and I've just got the best job in the world, and the world's my oyster.
1: Excellent. Have a great trip to Melbourne.
2: Good on you, Judy.
3: Thank you. Thanks, then. Bye.
1: Bye. 1-300-800-222 is the number, or 0437-774-774. Tracy is in Moonee Ponds in Melbourne. She's given us a call. We're here with Sarah White, the CEO of the Jean Hales Foundation. Hey, Trace.
4: Oh, hi, Francis. Hi, Sarah. Why are we only given this week? I mean, half of the population, yeah? We are silenced 51 weeks of the year. We can't be talking about periods and menopause and irritability and it just seems ridiculous that we have a week where it's okay to talk about it, but the dominant paradigm says shut the hell up about it.
2: Well, Tracy, we're going to change that paradigm, right? We're going to talk about it all the time. We're just going to make an entry in the week, and then I give you full permission, because I'm always doing it, talking about that Women's Health Week all the time.
4: Well, it's fascinating, Sarah. You know, conversations with educated women about topics that are not ever discussed, that we are educated and we don't even know about, because it's not allowed to be talked about.
2: Yeah, I hear your frustration. I really do. I do think it's changing, though. I know there are still some segments in the community where we don't discuss things, but, you know, we're certainly changing. We did a periods campaign just for parents of young children earlier in the year. 11 million people engaged in that campaign. There
1: Wow.
2: was lots online about people talking about periods and sharing their story, and women saying, you know, no one ever talked about it with me. This is what I'm doing with my daughters. And it was really, really heartening. I think we are seeing a change coming, and it's thanks to advocates like you too, Tracy. So thank you.
1: And just on that, they've got a text message, Tracy and Sarah, from Charmaine, who says, Francis and Sarah, times are changing. My granddaughter made a special visit to tell me that she was menstruating. She was 11. So she came to her grandma and told her to talk about it.
2: Oh, that's fantastic.
1: Good on you, Tracy. Excellent. Always good to hear from you. 1-300-800-222 is the number. Sarah White is with us from the Jean Hales Foundation. Text messages coming through as well, and one about your organisation, Sarah. This one has come through from CJ in Ararat in Victoria. I'm 55 and postmenopausal. I just want to take the opportunity to say that I reached out to the Jean Hales Clinic in Melbourne. After a long wait, I had a few telehealth appointments and was working through my needs. Alas, later diagnosed with ASD, I then had an appointment with a different doctor and was told I'd had enough appointments I made to go back to the GP. The services of feedback and subsequent follow-up post-service survey, she's had no response. She's struggling with treatment and is miserable. So that initial contact was good, but the follow-up has been one that she's really struggled with her GP.
2: That's unusual. I'm not sure what's going on there, Frances, but I would encourage if someone's had a bad experience, just reach back out to the clinic and ask to talk about it.
1: Yeah, if you've had that experience, then maybe go back to the Jean Hales Foundation and find out, if there are other pathways. Is that right, Sarah, if you've had a bad GP experience?
2: And it can be hard if you're particularly in a regional area or like Ararat. Finding another doctor can be difficult. And, you know, we often have that advice, if you're not happy with the GP, find another one. Really hard in a rural or regional or remote area. But there are some good telehealth services around too. So do keep looking and finding someone who's going to work for you.
1: Another question for you, Sarah, this one from Fran. She says, do you think there's a place for specified holistic treatment for women who are experiencing severe menopause symptoms, such as looking at biomarkers before prescribing treatments, including diet? So, you know, people who are really doing it tough.
2: We have to consider things like, again, nutrition, physical activity, looking after your mental and emotional health during the perimenopause and menopause phase. If the rest of your life is really hard, just giving you menopause hormone therapy is not going to be enough. We absolutely need to look at the holistic piece when we're talking about women's health at midlife and going through menopause. A lot of women are being told online that they should have their hormone levels in their blood tested, and that's completely inaccurate information because hormone levels change so often, so rapidly. You'd have to almost be doing this completely continuous monitoring, and we still don't really know exactly what a blood level of a hormone means compared to what's actually happening in the body. So anyone who's got that in their mind, don't do that. We manage symptoms. We don't manage blood levels of hormones.
1: And we'll finish here with Joanne in Longford in Tasmania, who's got a question for you, Sarah. Good morning, Joanne. Welcome to the program. Hello, Joanne. Hi, Joe. Are you there? No, doesn't seem like.
5: Hi there. How are you?
1: You are. Good morning. How are you? You've got a question for Sarah.
5: Well, I'm 76 and menopause is, I'm here.
1: We can hear you, Joanne. Yeah. Yeah, continue on. You might want to turn your radio down in the background there.
5: However, you've got me now.
1: Go ahead,
5: Every now and again, I have the most every now and again, I have these most insane night sweats, and I've got to change my clothes, sort the bedding out, and I just wonder if you can give me any idea about what that might be.
2: Well, Joanne, you might be one of the very unlucky people who continue to get hot flushes and night sweats well into post-menopause. That kind of sounds a little bit like it, that you could be one of those quite unlucky people who get them going for quite some time. But I would go and talk to your doctor, Joanne, because menopause and hot flushes might not only be around menopause. There are some other things that they might check, like your thyroid, for example. And now, I'm not a medical doctor, so take this all with a very big grain of salt, but I would encourage you to go and see your own doctor and have a chat with them about what that might be.
1: Good luck, Joanne, and thanks for giving us a call. And Sarah, great to talk to you. If people want to check out more about the

0: Jean Hales Foundation and about Women's Health Week. Where should they go?
1: They should go to jeanhales.org.au. 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
0: It's been great having a conversation with you, and good luck with the rest of the week.
1: Thanks so much, Francis. I've really enjoyed it.
0: Sarah White, CEO of the Jean Hales Foundation, talking women's health in Women's Health Week. 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

0: Bachelor Girl and their classic Aussie hit, Buses and Trains, here on ABC Radio Overnight. At the US Open, we have a result in the women's quarterfinal between Elena Rybakina and Xinwei Zheng of China. And Rybakina now has ascended to the number one spot in women's rankings after her 3-6, 6-1, 6-4 victory in the quarterfinal, dropping that first set, but roaring back to win 3-6, 6-1, 6-4, and has gone to the number one ranked spot in women's tennis, even before the final at the US Open. There's a quarterfinal on court at the moment. We'll keep up to date with that score between Andreeva and Coco Gauff for the USA at the moment. Andreeva leading 5-1 in the first, so Gauff struggling on serve at the bottom end of the first set there at Flushing Meadow.
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2: The legendary musical comedian Bill Bailey returns to Australia this September and October with a big new show.
3: I saw a photograph of a bloke shaking his fist at the police and in his other hand he had an ice cream. This is a four-string Appalachian blues guitar, cunningly fashioned from a Holy Bible. Two settings, Old Testament, New Testament.
2: Don't miss Bill Bailey, vaudevillian.
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0: Well, the federal government has been hit by allegations that it's misusing public money. An investigation has found that $500 million in grants, the programs were overwhelmingly directed into safe Labor seats and marginal seats that the party was aiming to win at the last election. So some are calling the scheme pork barrelling. But when you hear that term, what does it actually mean? Well, Mike Commode explains.
4: Labor's use of grants is raising eyebrows. A Centre for Public Integrity investigation found the $560 million major and local community infrastructure grants program was overwhelmingly directed into safe Labor seats and marginal seats the party wanted to win at the 2025 federal election. Over 200 grants went towards sports facilities, public parks and other community projects in those seats, including Prime Minister Anthony Albanese's seat of Grayndler, while 45 other electorates received nothing. Unlike a competitive grants program, community organisations could only apply if invited by the federal government. The Centre for Public Integrity's chair, former Justice Anthony Whealy, called it as he saw it.
5: Prima facie, it looks like the misuse of public money, or serious pork barrelling as it's sometimes called.
4: You might have heard of pork barrelling before, but what exactly is it? Pork barrelling is when a politician or party uses taxpayer money to fund projects in communities to help them win votes. The term originated in 19th century America from the wooden barrels used to store salted pork. It then became a metaphor for simply a source of income, and by the 20th century had taken on the modern meaning, government spending to secure re-election. Modern pork barrelling is often in the form of grants for building projects or infrastructure upgrades in safe seats politicians are keen to protect, or marginal seats they're keen to win. It's a problem because rather than allocating those funds based on who needs or who deserves them most, they're allocated based on perceived political gain. Now, for a country that so strongly espouses a fair go, Australia has a long, not especially proud history of suspected political pork barrelling. Bridget McKenzie's sports rorts under the Morrison government faced the accusation, as did the Rudd-Gillard-Rudd government with its Regional Development Australia Fund, as did the Howard government with its Regional Partnerships Program. It goes on. In each of these schemes, money was doled out to grateful communities for footy club change rooms, tennis court lighting, or road upgrades. And in each case, an overly high percentage of the money went to marginal seats, with ministers overriding advice to decide where the money would be spent. So, pork barrelling's not new. Does that mean it's normal? The thing with pork barrelling is it's most often legal, unless it tips over into corruption, fraud, or misconduct. For many, it just doesn't pass the pub test. But politicians in power often see this kind of spending as just ordinary political campaigning, delivering on election commitments. Back in 2021, former New South Wales Premier Gladys Berejiklian infamously faced the Independent Commission Against Corruption over grants for organisations in the seat of her former boyfriend and MP Daryl Maguire. She suggested apportioning funds to seats in this way was just a feature of democracy.
6: It's a regular political activity that governments try to win seats, try to keep their seats, as do oppositions. So I don't think it's a surprise to anybody in and around government to know that we threw money at seats in order to keep them.
4: Independent MP Helen Haynes has long campaigned against pork barrelling, calling it a flaw in our democracy. So her response to this latest scandal isn't surprising.
7: Angry, actually, that we have a government who are using a grants program such as this for what they call election commitments, but what in plain language we know is pork barrelling.
4: She says as long as the current rules continue, it will corrode trust in Australia's democratic institutions. The Prime Minister, Anthony Albanese, has defended the spending. The government says the program is simply a mechanism to deliver on its election promises.

0: and that it's followed grant guidelines.
1: 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Overnight's Francis Leach with you. In a moment, the State of the Nation. We'll have a look at some of the stories that have been on the agenda over the last day or so. Before that, the one and only Prince.

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0: Where it's 10 minutes to 5 on the east coast of Australia, 20 past 4 in South Australia and the Northern Territory, and 10 to 3 in the west. Time for State of the Nation, where we take a look around some of the big news that's been happening over the last day or two. And the news that Blanche Delpuget had passed away broke yesterday. Ms. Delpuget was a legendary Australian author before she became Bob Hawke's wife. In fact, she was Bob Hawke's biographer. But she married the man that she wrote about and saw life with him for many decades before Mr. Hawke passed away, and she now has herself died at the age of 80. And Thomas Arini on ABC Sydney Drive yesterday spoke to Blanche's friend and publisher Louise Adler about Blanche's life and her contribution to Australian life.
7: Australia's lost a wonderful writer. I mean, thinking about her catalogue of books, the Hawke biography is, in my humble opinion, probably the best political biography we've ever had in Australia. And she went on to write novels that I think were absolutely brilliant, including Winter in Jerusalem, which people have forgotten about, I think, sadly. I hope someone will reissue it, which I think understood the complexity of Israel far more in far more depth than I've ever read since. I just thought it was an extraordinary novel. And I got to know Blanche in the early 1990s. She contributed an essay to a collection we published on the Seven Deadly Sins. And of course, classic Blanche, her essay made it a bestseller. She'd written a book, and the essay was about her sexual relationship at the age of 12 with a judge who was in his 50s. Now, today, this would be inevitably a story about grooming, about the horror of it, the exploitation and the profound ramifications of abuse. But for Blanche, who was not just, she wasn't a contrarian, she was a subtle thinker, she was a complex thinker. And from her point of view, she always said she wasn't a victim in that relationship, which is quite something to think about, a 12-year-old and a 54-year-old judge.
8: It was called On Lust, wasn't it?
7: Yeah, that was Lust.
8: That was
7: Lust.
8: The name of the, it was Lust, yeah, the essay,
7: Lust,
8: yeah.
7: Lust. And then many years later, I persuaded her to do a book in our collection of Ons on longing. And we then put the two small books, if you like, or essays, longer essays together. And in Longing, she really is talking about Hawke, but she doesn't name Bob Hawke as in the book. Yeah. But it's really a book about desire and love and longing. But that's all to suggest she was this sentimental, romantic persona. And she was capable of sentiment. She was capable of sentimentality and romance. But she was also a sharp wit. She could have you laughing like a drain. And she was also very clear about the relationship with Bob. And I think we heard that in that clip, a sort of sense of irony and a distance, even though deeply loving relationship, but a sense of understanding his strengths and his weaknesses. And I found all of that so interesting as a kind of body of work and what that represented in Blanche as a human being, and then in the book she gave us. And that's what I think. I feel really very, very sad today to know that she's not with us anymore.
0: Publisher and friend of Blanche Delpuget, Louise Adler there, speaking with Thomas Arini on ABC Sydney Radio Drive yesterday. Blanche Delpuget, dead at the age of 82. State of the Nation, Francis Leach having a look at the news that's been happening across the country. And to the world of golf. Now, LIV Golf promised to revolutionise professional golf when it was launched with billions of dollars and Saudi Arabian backing. Now, just 4 years later, the competition has filed for bankruptcy protection in the United States. So the question has to be, what went wrong? what happens next and what does it mean for the future of its tournament in Adelaide? Angus Randall has this report.
1: LIV Golf, the rock star little brother of the golfing world, has lived fast and may die young. Only 4 years after golfing legend Greg Norman touted the future of LIV Golf.
9: This is a once-in-a-lifetime opportunity to unlock the potential for the game of golf to truly grow.
1: The organisation has filed for bankruptcy protection in the United States. It comes just months after Saudi Arabia's public investment fund announced it was pulling support from LIV Golf. Documents show organisers owe millions of dollars to creditors, including several players who are owed huge sums of money. Spanish golfer John Rahm is owed more than $10 million in unpaid fees. Despite this, he told media ahead of the Irish Open he's open to sticking with LIV.
10: I still have a contract with LIV 1.0 that I'm more than willing to fulfil, so like I said, time will tell.
1: Saudi Arabia had invested nearly $7 billion in the league before it backed away. LIV Golf says filing for Chapter 11 bankruptcy protection allows for a clean slate in its post-Saudi future. Hans Westerbeek is a professor of sports, business and AI at Victoria University.
11: It really is buying time. Buying time to organise and reorganise the finances of an organisation that clearly can't pay all of its debts, negotiate what is being paid back in pennies from every dollar, so to speak, so that it can be reset for a restart.
1: LIV says its new model, dubbed LIV 2.0, will allow players to invest in the league as majority owners. Given many of the league's top players are owed millions of dollars, you might wonder why they would throw more cash LIV's way.
11: I think they have no choice. They're stuck between a rock and a hard place in many ways. I believe that the PGA, the tour that they abandoned under, you know, a lot of negative criticism, you know, going for big bags of money, has indicated that there's no easy way back into the PGA. And many of the golfers have made personal investments in LIV Golf. So it is in their interest, I guess, to work with the entity to come up with a structure in which they protect some of the assets that they've bought into, but rather than ending up in a situation where nobody is able to pay them any money.
1: LIV has signalled the 2027 season will run a reduced schedule and keep the teams-based system that set itself apart from other golfing tournaments. Australian golf writer Jimmy Emanuel says the tournament has to change.
12: It needs to be different. You know, they've done the same thing for a number of years now. It's worked in some respects, but it obviously hasn't had the massive success they expected. So they needed to make some changes, and it'll look a little bit different, but team golf is definitely still part of it, which has been, you know, one of the big successes in Australia with the Australian team Ripper GC, and they want to sort of tie into that nationalistic sort of feel more moving forward.
1: South Australia was one of the earliest backers of LIV Golf. Its Adelaide event drew some of the biggest crowds of the global tournament. The SA government says it's not owed any money. And Primary Industries Minister Claire Scriven says the state still plans to host a LIV event next year.
13: We know that several months ago they announced that there would be a restructure, so their announcement today is not unexpected. At this stage we're expecting that the tournament will still go ahead in perhaps in a modified form next year.
1: Adelaide's LIV Golf tournament is scheduled for mid-March. However, this may be subject to change.
0: Angus Randall there from ABC News about LIV Golf and it's filing for bankruptcy and trying to remodel itself after a stormy 4 years. Saudi investment and I think Rory McIlroy be having a few glasses of top quality vintage Schadenfreude hearing the news of LIV Golf's situation. ABC News overnights.
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0: Not far from the latest ABC news for you then, Kate Mead, ABC reporter, is going to come in and talk to us about the news of the day, what's shaping up on your news feeds throughout your Thursday. And we'll also catch up with our great friend Warwick Long from ABC Real and host of the Vic Country Hour, who joins us each Thursday to entertain us and inform us. He's that kind of guy. But right now it's time for the ABC News.
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0: Good morning, this is ABC News with David Rowlands. UK Prime Minister Andy Burnham has defended his government's decision to impose sanctions on Israeli settlements in the West Bank, saying Britain needs to stand for something. The Israeli government has reacted strongly to the sanctions, announcing the closure of a British consulate in Jerusalem. France and Canada are among a group of a dozen countries who have announced similar measures against settler extremism in the Palestinian enclave. Mr. Burnham has told the British Parliament that his government must stand for justice.
1: We will always stand with the underdog and take what action we can to support them. That, Mr. Speaker, is leadership on the world stage. Britain being true to what it's always been about. That is what the British people expect of us, and that is what this government will do.
0: London's Metropolitan Police say they've opened a criminal investigation into allegations that anti-immigration party Reform UK broke rules against foreign donations. Nick Parmeter takes up the story.
2: Last week, Channel 4 broadcast an undercover investigation in which two senior Reform officials appeared to discuss ways that money from an American financier could be channeled through his UK-based son. Electoral law in the country says parties can only accept donations from British voters or UK-based businesses. The Met Police say that after the broadcast, it's received a number of reports relating to donations and polling involving a political party. Reform, led by prominent right-wing populist Nigel Farage, says that it denies any wrongdoing and will fully cooperate with the investigation.
0: German Chancellor Friedrich Merz has accused the Alternative for Germany party of supporting Russia against Germany's interests and advocating anti-migration policies tantamount to ethnic cleansing. It was Mr. Merz's first comments in the German parliament since the AfD's large win in a state election in the country's east, where they claim more than double the vote of the Chancellor's CDU party. The AfD says Chancellor Merz is deliberately mischaracterising its position as a way of demonising the party and says its policies are legal. The German leader lashed the far-right party's policy platform.
2: If what you are advocating here, namely re-migration, were to become a reality, it would be nothing other than ethnic cleansing based on skin colour and origin, nothing else.
0: The Prime Minister Anthony Albanese has defended a $6 million grant to Marrickville Golf Club, saying it funded necessary work at a community facility affected by flooding and sewage overflow into the Cooks River. The funding was awarded before last year's election through an invitation-only program. Mr. Albanese was also found to have held honorary membership of the club. The Prime Minister says he was unaware of the membership and has pushed back at the significance being placed on the arrangement.
3: A lot of clubs, local community-based things, they say, oh, we'll give the local member honorary membership. Apparently that happened 15 years ago or something. I haven't been into the clubhouse for many, many years. The ABC chose to do this, that's up to them. But I make no apologies for the fact that this was fixed.
0: Seven alleged members of the Bandidos Outlaw motorcycle gang have been arrested in Canberra over an alleged multi-million dollar cocaine trafficking operation. Kava Akbari has the details.
4: ACT Policing says the group is linked to the newly formed Canberra chapter and allegedly helped traffic more than 70 kilograms of cocaine worth more than $10 million. Over the past 2 weeks, police say they seized suspected cocaine, firearms, drug trafficking equipment and around $500,000 in cash. They also allegedly recovered precious gems, Pokemon cards, vintage comic books and a ledger showing assets and liabilities worth more than $3.3 million. One man is accused of recruiting people for criminal activity. Police say the investigation began in early 2025 and remains ongoing.
0: And social media influencers Andrew and Tristan Tate have lost their bid for release from a Miami jail as they contest extradition to Britain, where they are wanted on rape charges. A US judge has denied bail for the brothers following a hearing last month in Miami federal court. The brothers were arrested in Miami in July after Britain requested their extradition to face charges of rape, assault and facilitating trafficking for sexual exploitation. ABC News.
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9: Good morning. And it's Hello Thursday, wherever you are around the country this morning.

0: It's 6 minutes past five on the East Coast, 24 to five in South Australia and the Northern Territory, and six past three in the West. And we are having a look at the US Open at the moment, the women's quarterfinals in action on court. Mira Andreeva is taking on Coco Gauff in their quarterfinal. And it's a battle between the fourth and fifth seed there at the moment. And it's a good one too. Andreeva taking the first set 6-2. And leading in the second 2-1 as well. So we'll keep you across all of that. But we do need to check finance first to see how the markets are shaping up on your Thursday. Good morning, Scott Hamilton, business and finance commentator. Good morning, Scott.
1: Good morning, Francis. How are you?
0: I am well. What's the market forecast and situation on this Thursday?
1: Yeah, look, Francis, the financial markets globally, well, they're feeling a little unsettled at the moment. The inflation story, as we know, is really not going away with central banks the world over. Well, they have this conundrum, of course, of either raising interest rates in the near term or keeping them on hold for longer. And it's something they'll be thinking about deeply over the next few weeks. But we see that next week, of course, in the US, their central bank, the Federal Open Markets Committee, well, it meets on Tuesday and Wednesday. As we know, US target range is currently sitting at 3.50 to 3.75%, US inflation rate above their 2% target at 3.4%. So there's certainly a near-term potential for a rate rise there. But similarly here in Australia, of course, the Reserve Bank of Australia, the RBA, well, it meets at the end of this month to discuss a similar situation. Of course, we know our inflation here in Australia is at 3.5% above the 2 to 3% band, and the cash rate are currently sitting at 4.35%. But whilst this is all bubbling away there, Francis, we see concerns around the Japanese yen carry trade strategy globally. So, you know, as we know, of course, investors, will they borrow in Japanese yen, take that currency, convert it into other currencies to purchase various assets globally. But profits, of course, of that, well, that becomes the rate differential, or what we call the carry or the carry trade. But the risk, of course, at the moment is that there's a rising yen and suddenly investors, well, they could unwind that trade or their trades and pay off their cheap Japanese loans. And this could then really see financial markets become distorted and we could see heavy declines in the financial market. And as we see at the moment, currently in the US, most markets are down. The S&P 500, NASDAQ, New York Stock Exchange, all down. The Dow Jones currently down 350 points at 52,435 points. So concerns there, of course. The ASX 200 here in Australia, well, it just drifted down 9 points on the close yesterday to 8,911 points. But both Asia and Europe are both down currently at the moment. In terms of currencies, Aussie dollars currently mixed at the moment on the crosses, slightly up against the US dollar at 72.22 cents to the US dollar and $1.23 to the New Zealand dollar. Oil is back up again, of course, with the Middle East issue continuing. And in fact, up 2.89% or $2.69 to $95.72 US a barrel. And gold and the inflation concerns up $19.50 to $4,458.50 US a ounce. In terms of data releases, Francis, tomorrow we've got labour account data for June quarter. Really, that has the four components, as we know, of jobs, persons, so male, female type of breakdown of working, the hours worked, and also the payments received. So, but really, most eyes will be looking at global markets and overseas over the next few days.
0: Thanks a lot, Scott, for that comprehensive look at the markets. Scott Hamilton, business and finance commentator with us here on ABC Radio Overnights.
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0: Well, it's 10 past 5 on the East Coast, 20 to 5 in South Australia and the Northern Territory, and 10 past 3 in the West, as we say good morning to ABC reporter Kate Mead to look at the news of the day. Hello, Kate.
3: Big good morning to you, Francis. How are you?
0: I am ready to go if you are.
3: I absolutely am. Always ready to go.
0: Where are we going to start today?
3: Well, let's start with our GP. So we've got a draft report that is being looked at the moment. It's from the federal government's Independent Medicare Advisory Committee. Now, what they're looking at is that patients who need a longer GP appointment, now, particularly women with those complex health needs, you know, sometimes we go in and we think it's one thing and then they say, now, is that everything else? And you go, well, actually, I haven't been feeling that great in other areas. Well, what this report is finding, and it is only in a draft stage, is that patients are being shortchanged by inadequate Medicare rebates. And doctors are saying that these should be increased. So the advisory committee is saying that a review needs to happen on this.

0: and they're looking at basically GPs are being rewarded for the shorter, sharp appointments, but those longer ones, that rebate stack, you know, it's just not there.
1: So it becomes a disincentive.
0: Yeah, that's it. So they want people in and out. We understand that. Time is money. We understand all of those things, but... How often do we go to an appointment and you think it's just one little thing and all of a sudden you are there longer than the 20 minutes?
1: Well, it's interesting because we just spoke with Sarah from the Jean Hales Foundation a little earlier on about women, because it is Women's Health Week, and talked about the complexity of issues that women face at different stages of their lives. And obviously, as you said, it's not a one-stop shop. Sometimes you go in there with complex needs. All these things are interconnected.
0: Yeah, that's right. And it snowballs quite quickly, really. Do you know what I mean? You go in and you might have one thing going on. Well, then it's, well, can we get you in for a blood test? And, you know, let's get you a specialist. And, it does roll on even by accident. And, you know, you can sit there and say, we'll just make a longer appointment. But sometimes that's not, you know, how things work in real time.
1: And so it gets expensive for the patient too.
0: I know it's hard. I feel like every time I say, you know, in this time of cost of living, this is where we start to worry then that people aren't getting the healthcare that they need, because they start to panic that I can't afford those appointments.
1: So you put off an appointment,
0: yep, and next minute.
1: Early detection is lost.
0: Yeah.
1: Consequences can be disastrous.
0: Yeah. So look, that report in a draft, but the conversation now happens, and Women's Health Week will be following.
1: Okay.
0: Now, stay with me. I feel like you're going to slow blink at me this morning.
1: Never. I'm a fast blinker, always.
0: Have you ever driven past a beautiful field and said to the family, I'm pulling over, we're getting out, it looks beautiful here?
1: Occasionally at a prominent site where there might be an outlook, you know, like on a, you know, on a coastal road somewhere.
0: Yeah. But would you ever jump the fence and then climb on into that private property just to get that great shot to put on your Instagram?
1: Never say never, but at this stage, the answer would be no. Are you suggesting I should? What am I missing out on?
0: Well, look, at this time of year, it's a beautiful time for canola. The yellow flowers are all out everywhere, and they're in tourist spots all over the country, and people drive past and they go, oh, I want to get a photo, except that this is farmland. This is people's livelihoods. This is people's businesses. And what happens is they jump the fence and then they climb through and they trample on all the canola and they get this Instagram photo.
1: Is this what Photoshop's for? Can't you just like put yourself in front of the canola field?
0: Look, I'm sure there's an app that you could find on your phone that could absolutely do this for you. Look, 12 months ago, there is a small town, Tamora, in New South Wales, and they thought, you know what, this is a big agricultural place. We grow a lot. What we're going to do is we're going to partner with local council and local business, and we're going to just plant a crop that is literally for people to come in.
1: What a world. So we've got an Instagram crop, an influencer's crop of canola.
0: I don't think it's a stupid idea.
1: I'm not blaming the growers.
0: It is funny.
1: What does it say about people that we need to give them their own special little photo op?
0: Look, and at first I thought, well, maybe if it brings in a couple of dollars into the region, that might be a good thing.
1: Do they charge?
0: No, they don't. It's completely free. You can even bring your dog in. So you can have maybe your family photos taken. But the thing is, they are so beautiful. It is so Australian. I understand it. But, this is in their second year of doing this. So you never know. We might see more and more of this pop up around Australia.
1: I'd love to hear from you. 1-300-800-222. Canola Farmers of Australia, if you're listening. 1-300-800-222. Who's tramping over your fields? And are there any other crops that are subjected to this influencer invasion for photo opportunities? Give us a call. And do you have you electrified your fence yet? Because it sounds like you might need to.
0: So I need to tell you, my father lives down at Simpson. It's on just near the Great Ocean Road, right? And he's got cattle. He's got cows.
1: Is anyone jumping the fence for a photo with the cows?
0: They would pull over on one of the busiest roads that lead you to the 12 Apostles to take these photos of the cows. And Dad would be running out there going, you can't park there. You can't park there. You
1: know? He's given the full Dad experience.
0: We would go, Dad, you can't do that. But he can't be like a dad. Do you know what I mean?
1: He can. If you're doing it, come on.
0: Do you know what? Stephen Deppler cannot run, but I tell you what, he could run out there if he saw people parking on his...
1: Does he have a good bellowing

0: 8 o'clock tomorrow night. But I wanted to tell you about every now and again I have someone that I would really love to shake their hand, and it's Troy Nanaban. I hope I'm pronouncing his name correctly. About 6 years ago, he got a call from his agent. He plays covers of this band. So he's rehearsing in his garage. He's giving it his best akadaka, and his agent rings and he says, I've got a gig for you. Can you get up on top of Perth Stadium, Optus Oval, and play akadaka for the crowd? And he's become a bit of an icon. That's 6 years later. It was this weird phone call, and now he's playing in front of 60,000 people. He'll be up there tomorrow night. And he just said, it's the dream gig.
1: So every Dockers home game, he's on the roof of the stadium cranking out.
0: I would love to see it. I love a super fan of a club. I don't know, does he come under super fan if he's getting paid for this gig or not? I'm not sure.
1: It's a pretty cool gig.
0: You're becoming an icon, aren't you? And, I mean, how do you pick which song you're going to rock out up on top of the Oval?
1: I think he might play Queen and David Bowie's Under Pressure for the Dockers tomorrow night, because they will be under pressure to perform, having won the minor premiership and then, you know, basically choked in their opening final.
0: Well, I mean, Cat supporters have come off the back of an easy game, I'll say, against Carlton. But, yeah, all eyes will be on that for AFL supporters. But I ask you, do people care about this NFL game?
1: Yes, they do.
0: Are they caring?
1: Yeah, well, numbers would suggest by the quickness of the sale of tickets, it's sold out in the blink of an eye. And that's 95,000 seats at a premium price. I had a look at the tickets and went, I like watching American football, but I'm not going to pay $400 to sit at the top of the Southern Stand to watch it.
0: Yeah.
1: I've been lucky enough to see it in other environments. But they went like they were scooped up so quickly. So there's a huge appetite for it.
0: There was a 49ers fan that I met in the CBD yesterday from America, has paid $10,000 American. So what's that? Nearly 20 grand to be here for this.
1: Gee, they better win.
0: They better win. That's what he said. That's exactly what he said. They better win. They better win.
1: What's the most you've ever paid for to go to a sporting event?
0: And I have met fans from all over the world that have come here for games and things like that, and they will travel. They will travel. That's a lot of money, though, but I think that includes his tickets. I hope they're good ones, by the way. I hope he's not stuck behind a pole somewhere. Your flights, accommodation, spending money. He was heading off to the zoo. He wanted to see, of course, a koala and a kangaroo. But
1: and get a private audience with a koala and a kangaroo at 10 grand.
0: That would. But I guess, well, yeah. I mean, you've travelled for sport and it's been part of your work.
1: Oh, but I've also been a mad fan and shelled out. I think the biggest ticket I paid for was $1,500 to go to an FA Cup final and to see the mighty Arsenal take on Manchester United.
0: Yeah.
1: Thankfully, the Gunners won in a penalty shootout, so that made it all worthwhile. But, yeah, $1,500 for a seat at Cardiff's Millennium Stadium.
0: Hey, question.
1: It's a great day.
0: Did you?
1: Every cent was worth it.
0: Did your voice constrict when you had to ask your wife?
1: Now, who said that was part of the plan?
0: Did you have to ask, or did you just like?
1: I can neither confirm nor deny.
0: Honey, I bought a boat.
1: I'm not going to incriminate myself on this radio show. I'm just going to plead the fifth.
0: That's all right. Hey, everyone's allowed to have a little bit of.
1: This was a long time ago, too. This was back in.
0: Oh, sorry. I didn't realize I'd hit a nerve. I don't know your wife, but I'm hoping she's asleep.
1: So am I. It was a long time ago.
0: Oh, sorry. That's all right.
1: I saved my pennies. It was worth it. They won.
0: But I guess that's the thing. When there's once in a lifetime opportunities, if you can, you take it, right? You take it if you can. I'll tell you what. If Carlton make a grand final, I have never been to an AFL grand final. If Carlton make it one day in my lifetime, I will do whatever it takes to get a ticket to go.
1: Yes, that's the attitude I like to hear.
0: You would probably be the same as a St Kilda supporter.
1: I've been traumatised by recent grand finals. I literally don't think I could go through another one.
0: Yeah, okay.
1: They've been too hard. But you know I will, because I'm crazy.

0: Should we talk about the algorithm, which has been the talk of the town?
1: Look, it really has. And really yesterday there was just so much discussion about people's social media. And I like to use Instagram as the easiest one to explain, but just about what you're seeing on social media and those new rules that are looking to be introduced that can change what you see. And I think for children, this is such an important new tool that can be introduced that you can switch things off. You can put filters in to say, I don't want to see X, Y, and Z in my feed. But it can be hard to get your head around, so I understand that. So, look, this morning, the ABC News Daily podcast have done a great big explainer for you, and I just think sometimes that helps. You know, when you're hearing lots of, oh, the algorithm and how do you do it? I mean, when I want to set my algorithm, I type in Golden Retriever, and then I watch a couple of videos, and then all of a sudden I'm just seeing Golden Retriever videos. But that's not a really technical, you know, you can't do that for children. You can't, you know, keep resetting your algorithm type thing.
0: Just putting goldfish in bowl into their
1: search engine. Honestly, just put the phone down and open your eyes and go and live in the world. But, yeah, this will be huge if those things can come to pass in terms of changing the proposed laws and what they can do with technology. Companies, if they need to force them to make these changes, all of those types of things. So, yeah, the ABC News podcast is a really great one for you to just help you get your head around, if you're interested in it, what's happening. Because that conversation is going to continue, not just yesterday, not just today, but as it develops.
0: Yeah, it's a really, really big conversation. Oh, plenty to talk about. Also, plenty to talk about with Warwick Long from ABC Rural and the host of the Victorian Country Hour. And we'll do that just in a moment.
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0: Well, it's 24 minutes past five on the East Coast, 6 minutes to five in South Australia and the Northern Territory, and 24 past three in the West. And Warwick Long from ABC Rural and the host of the Victorian Country Hour joins us here in the on the studio this morning. G'day, Warwick. How are you?
10: G'day there, Francis.
0: Have you got a glass of Schadenfreude for me? Has it been grown somewhere?
10: Well, I heard that quip earlier. If I was serving you up a glass of Schadenfreude, what do you think would be in that glass? Because I asked Mick. Mick's suggestion was a white. He thought a sparkling white. You
0: I
10: can
0: think
10: give
0: it
10: me
0: is.
10: Your tips.
0: Yeah, I think it'd be something sweet. Like
10: something sweet?
0: Like a Prosecco with a hint of hubris.
10: Does Kate have a guess?
1: Oh, I don't know. I thought it was something. Can I say this? Oh, gosh. I thought it was something rude. I thought you were like, it was like, I'm going to give you a glass of Schadenfreude. And I'd say, like, you know, no?
0: No, it'd be taking joy in someone else's
1: misery. No? A bit. No?
0: Misfortune.
10: It does suit wine, doesn't it? Taking joy in someone else's misfortune. You can see someone sipping it. So you're all along the right path, right? But I can tell you, in Australia, there are two glasses of Schadenfreude that you could take, and Rory McIlroy could take, and you can probably tell me, Francis, then which one he would go for. So you're either the full-bodied Barossa Shiraz coming out of South Australia. One wine brand does it that way there. Another one in Western Australia, if he's drinking that, he's also a Shiraz, but he's a more natural, organic, vegan, unfined, unfiltered, cool climate red. So that's my tip on a glass of Schadenfreude.
0: Oh,
10: for
0: why
10: you.
0: Not both? Either.
1: Yeah, who says we have to stop at one?
10: There you go. There's two bottles available in Australia. I'm sure there's others, but hearing that made me laugh because I thought someone's probably already doing that. And yes, two wineries in Australia are.
0: There are. That's good to know. I'm getting straight online to buy a couple of bottles.
10: Hey, I've got some interesting information for you on wine. Speaking of glass of Schadenfreude, there's less of that around at the moment. In Australia, the wine industry has been going through a really difficult period of time. We've talked about that a lot. In fact, they've been asking the government every budget process to give them money to pull out more wine grapes because it costs a lot of money to bulldoze vineyards. And if you don't have any money and you're not earning anything from your crop, that's a very expensive task to do. But the wine industry doesn't want them just left there because that's where

0: pests and insects and disease and things can breed up, and then that can spread through wine regions. So they've been asking for that for a long time, but it's not just us. The world's drinking less wine, Francis and Kate. France is predicted to have one of its lowest wine outputs. Well, in fact, its lowest wine output in 30 years. They're blaming heat waves and droughts because it's been a really hot European summer, but people around the world are just drinking less wine too, and it's starting to affect some of those really big places like France.
1: Warwick, I'm curious to know too, could it be that I look at 20 and 20-year-olds, they're not drinking like the millennials were drinking either. You know, I'm not saying we were all like heading out and partying all the time, but I just don't think they are. You know, is that part of it? The next generation coming through just aren't reaching for a glass of wine?
0: Big time. We had a winemaker on the Country Hour earlier this year, and he quipped that younger people are more likely to have an illicit substance than a glass of wine these days, and said culturally around the world, that's what you're seeing change. And some of that, his blame was on things like taxation and the expense of something like drinking. But there are other factors involved, and health factors and a bunch of other things too. And what's interesting with that is sometimes you think that's an Australian thing, that's culturally us changing, but this is happening around the world, and some of these wine-producing regions, big wine-producing regions that have built their name on it, built their agriculture on it for centuries, are seeing a similar problem, and they're starting to lower their output too.
2: Oh, it's a shame, isn't it? I mean, it must be so hard for wine growers too, because the investment required to, well, you would know this best, to actually get the grapes, all the vines to productive capacity is really expensive, and you have to wait a long time.
0: Oh, it costs a fortune. And when you think that the roots of each wine vine are usually different to what's growing on top, then you've got all the trellising and all the cost and everything of growing it. And it takes years to get to a crop to what you want, and then years for the wine to become something that you want to sell. So it's a big expense. And you've got to remember, even in Australia, there are wine grape growers and there are wineries. They can be separate. So yep. If you're someone just growing the grapes and supplying wine to grapes to wineries, it can be expensive and you're losing money right now.
2: Warwick, hang about. We'll catch up with you after the news. Kate, have a great day. We'll talk to you again soon.
1: Thank you. See you later, boys.
2: Kate Mead, ABC reporter, heading out. It's time for your latest ABC News.
3: As stories unfold,
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7: Good morning, Tony Matthews with ABC News. A man who witnessed a fatal shooting outside a community centre in Sydney's southwest last night has described the attack as shocking. Police say they first arrived to the centre's car park in Punchbowl just before 6 o'clock following reports of a shooting. Paramedics treated the man for several gunshot wounds, but he later died at the scene and is yet to be formally identified. Punchbowl resident Joshua Kind says he was on his way to the supermarket when he heard 2 to 3 loud gunshot sounds.
8: Just heard this pop, and I turned around and there was this black ute, and you know, I thought it was all right until I heard another pop, and I saw these two guys just not too far from me, like they jumped for cover, went behind this car, and then the car drove off.
7: Benjamin Netanyahu has launched legal threats against one of Israel's leading newspapers after it published a report regarding warnings about Hamas's deadly October 7 attacks in 2023. Middle East correspondent Matthew Doran reports.
9: The newspaper Haaretz, which the Netanyahu government is no fan of at the best of times, published a report on Tuesday revealing the Prime Minister had received a phone call from the President of the United Arab Emirates, Mohammed bin Zayed, a week and a half before the brutal Hamas attacks. MBZ, as the Sheikh is known, reportedly told Mr. Netanyahu an attack was imminent, but Haaretz says those warnings were not passed on to Israeli defense and intelligence officials. Mr. Netanyahu has strenuously denied the reporting, saying no phone call happened and is threatening Haaretz with a libel suit. The newspaper says it stands by its reporting as a result of a months-long investigation.
7: The families of the Australians killed in the September 11 terrorist attacks are warning against responding to terror with hate, 25 years on from tomorrow's milestone anniversary. 10 Australians were among the nearly 3,000 people killed when Al-Qaeda

0: The operatives hijacked four planes, crashing two into the World Trade Center Twin Towers in New York and one into the Pentagon in Washington. The fourth plane was likely headed for the US Capitol building before passengers regained control of the aircraft and crash-landed into a field in Pennsylvania. Simon Kennedy, whose mother Yvonne Kennedy died in the attack, says he's worried the world hasn't learned the right lessons from the tragedy.
1: I just don't feel that hate in kind is a very good manoeuvre. I was hoping that we would have learnt a lesson from 9/11, that responding with force against hate and hate against force is going to work out, and it's clearly not. It's funny how humans don't ever learn.
0: New data from the housing market reveals sellers are increasingly opting for private sales instead of going to auction. More than half of Sydney auction listings were converted to private sales in July, compared to less than 25% in February. Domain Chief Residential Economist Dr. Nicola Powell says the shift suggests softer buyer demand.
2: We've seen Sydney shift towards a more buyer's market, and I think it's ultimately harder to generate the competitive bidding that auctions really rely on. And I think sellers are really adapting their sales strategy to meet the market.
0: The manufacturer behind the base formula for 20 sunscreens pulled from sale for failing to meet their SPF claims is being sued for misleading and deceptive conduct. Pat McGrath from ABC Investigations has more.
3: High-profile brand Ultraviolet is seeking millions of dollars from Wild Child Laboratories over the recall of its sunscreen last year. It's one of two brands suing the manufacturer over the recalls. The status of liquidation is uncertain after Wild Child Laboratories went into voluntary liquidation last month, with creditors claiming debts totaling about $20 million. Wild Child Laboratories sold its assets to a new company that shares the same CEO and director, which is now continuing the sunscreen manufacturing business and has taken on its agreed liabilities. The new company firmly rejects any suggestion it was established as a means of avoiding Wild Child's debts.
0: And American tennis player Ben Shelton has defeated second seed Carlos Alcaraz in five sets to advance to the semi-finals of the US Open. To the weather for New South Wales, isolated showers along the northern and central parts of the coast and adjacent ranges, tending scattered along the north coast, fine elsewhere. Sydney's weather, cloudy, the slight chance of a shower along the coastal fringe, a top of 18 on the coast and 19 in the west. Right now it's 10 degrees on the coast. It's also 10 in Penrith, and the humidity on 55%.

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2: Hey, good morning to you. 25 minutes to 6 o'clock on your Thursday morning, the 10th of September. Oh, happy birthday, Mum. I don't think Mum's up. I don't think Mum's listening. But if you're listening, Mum, happy birthday. Better call her later in the day just in case she hasn't heard this broadcast. Good to be with you today. 25 minutes to 6 is where we're laid at. Now, we're on M1 opening watch. The information, obviously we had the ribbon cutting yesterday. That's why the PM was in town, along with a bunch of other local politicians, Catherine King, Infrastructure Minister. The Raymond Terrace extension is opening a little bit today. So we're being told the new motorway will open progressively, with the northbound M1 carriageway expected to open in the early hours of Thursday. That's today. Southbound M1 carriageway expected to open in the early hours of Friday, the 11th of September. And then we've got some other, the northbound entry ramps, will be completed and opened in the coming weeks. So it's a staged opening, but sure, it's 5:30 in the morning, which is, I would say, early in the morning, but also late in the morning if you got to open up a ramp, right? I don't know when workers got out and about and went, yeah, go for your life. Go get on that viaduct. Have a squiz on that viaduct. Have a go. So if you're driving on the viaduct, if you're doing it, look, Mum, no hands. No, definitely use hands. Oh, God. at all times. What is it? 3 o'clock and 9 o'clock? Were you meant to put your hands on the steering wheel? I don't know. Something like that. 2 and 10. Oh, I've been doing it 3 o'clock and 9 o'clock this whole time. Oh, no, that would be directly. That would be directly on the exact sides of the wheels. That would be terrible. No, I wasn't doing 3 and 9. Or if you're really quite stressed, you do like 11 o'clock, 1 o'clock, you know, like really close together. Ugh, white knuckling it. Don't do that. I haven't taken a driver's license in a long time. Good morning to you. Great to be with you today. Happy M1 Pacific Motorway extension to Raymond Terrace Day. Rolls off the tongue. Say that 10 times fast. Happy M1 Pacific Motorway extension to Raymond Terrace Day. I'll go through that again because I think it's important. New motorway will open progressively. Classic Labor government. That's a joke. Anyway, whatever. With the northbound M1 carriageway expected to open in the early hours of... Expected to open. We need confirmation. Early hours of today, southbound M1 carriageway expected to open in the early hours of Friday. Can I say, I mentioned this yesterday, very funny. Labor politicians were sharing information about this M1 opening. Their map was red. I then saw multiple Liberal politicians posting the map. Theirs was blue. Can you get any more politically petty that you are taking published maps and changing the colour of them to suit your party colours? Kind of incredible that anyone bothered to do that. Anyway, so if you're driving this extension, I want to hear about it. it is on live traffic. Tar Road to Raymond Terrace, M1 Pacific Motorway. Change traffic conditions. Expect traffic conditions. Change traffic conditions during the opening. Northbound carriageway of the new motorway has opened, we're now being told. Southbound carriageway opened tomorrow. We've already gone through this. Short traffic stoppages will occur on surrounding roads and motorway approaches during the final stages of opening preparation. There you go. That's the information on the live traffic website. If you are in a position to safely let me know if you've done some viaduct driving, 0487 99 1233, or give me a call, 1300 33 1233. Let's do 3 Second Thursday.
3: Three, that's a magic number. Yes, it is. It's the magic number.
2: Okay, on a Thursday, I play 3 seconds of a song. You guess what the song is, and if you correctly identify it, you're in the running for the big prize. This week, The Cats of Australia. ABC Books book. All I can tell you is the cover has a cat captaining a ship with a captain's hat on in front of a ye old timey wooden ship's wheel. So that's pretty fun. And then a Gardening Australia magazine, September edition. Important for spring. I've got so much work to do in the garden now that it's spring. Oh, my God. Wasp deterrence. Number one job this weekend. I've got to do some pruning. Ugh. I've got all sorts of infestations. I've got to be honest. I've got so many infestations in my bushes, in my garden. So much work to do. So I probably should have a leaf through the September edition of the Gardening Australia magazine. If you'd like to get your hands on it, you need to identify this song this morning. We are marking the 35-year anniversary, the 35-year anniversary of this song being released as a single. And I honestly don't think I even need to play that clue again. I have given you the year. 35 years ago. 35 years ago. 1991. A single, a song that forever changed the musical meaning of the word alternative. It's so easy, I would say. You should just call 1-300-33-1233. I am going to play you your 3 seconds again. It's iconic. It's literally iconic. What else do you want to know? I can't tell you anything else because I think it's really straightforward. 35 years ago today, this song came out. Huge. Absolutely huge. 1-300-33-1233. Text message here. Paul, you've got the pollies wrong with the map colours. If you ask them, they'll cleverly tell you that they're collectively supporting the local footy team for the upcoming semi-final. Go the Knights! Yeah, very good. Very good. Yeah, sure. They were alternating Knights colours. That's what they were doing by changing the colour of the map they were publishing. Just sometimes you just kind of go, can't guys, like, I get that you just, you know, oh, I bleed red, I bleed blue, I'm such a party person, but honestly, just chill out, just have some chill sometimes, you know what I mean? Just be a human being. That's what we want. Day from Vasey, 10 degrees, 59% humidity with a light southerly westerly breeze, and there is a blanket of thick monochrome grey clouds making it fully overcast. Posting stamp. Morning all. Lots of wind gusts yesterday. Hoping it would fade away today. Merriwar currently 7.3 degrees. Have a great day. Postian stamp. It is partly cloudy for you today. Slight chance of a shower about the Lowhunter. Near zero chance elsewhere. Your temperatures, I think we're dropping a little bit on the mercury. Yes, 18, 19 degrees is the top temperatures for you today. And then we're going to get progressively warmer through the week. Hey, Eric Clapton's here, 1233 ABC Newcastle. If you know our 3 Second Thursday, call now 1300 33 1233.

0: Eric Clapton, It's in the Way That You Use It, 1233 ABC Newcastle. Jeff from Dungog, thank you for the reporting on the ground. Just driven past the M1 northbound, is definitely open. Wonderful stuff. I figured it must be, given that we were given notice that that's what we're getting on this Thursday. M1 northbound, open now, and then tomorrow the southbound is opening. So we'll be fully open from then. And then there's some northbound entry ramps that haven't been completed or opened just yet. Just saying on Facebook, John Holland, which is obviously, you know, an engineering group, not a person. I'm sure there's a person out there called John Holland. Touting their efforts for the M1 extension. I love that it says, as part of our scope, we delivered 8 bridges, including the sleek 2.6-kilometre viaduct that now stretches across the Hunter River. How's that? Sleek. So that's my question for you this morning. Do you find this viaduct sleek? Sleek rating out of 10, if you're going to drive the extension this morning. Sleek out of 10. Rate John Holland's work. What do you reckon? 1233, ABC Newcastle. Do we have a caller? What? Oh, my God. Okay. We are doing 3 Second Thursday. I can't believe this. Everyone knows this song. Even if you don't know this song, you know this song. Came out on this day 35 years ago. Okay, it's there is no 3 seconds of this song that is not instantly recognizable. There is no 3 seconds of this song. So I just know that there's a lot of people listening right now that have already figured out what this is. They just haven't called. I think it's one of those cases where everyone thinks everyone else will call. Well, nobody did. So now you need a call. See how this works? 1-300-33-1233. A song that really changed the rock, grunge, alternative music scene forever. It can't really be overstated how big this song is and how big it was in 1991. What is it, though? Name of the song, name of the artist. Name of the song, name of the artist. You got to call 1-300-33-1233. 1-300-33-1233. When put into your telephonic device, you will get through to us. Okay. See if you can figure it out.
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6: This is where the Hunter conversation begins.
0: All right, trying to figure out our 3 Second Thursday. This song came out on this day in 1991. We're celebrating the 35-year anniversary of it. Oh, what is it, though? Sam's in Bolwara. Hello, Sam. Hello.
7: Morning, how are you?
0: Yeah, not too bad. How's Bolwara this morning?
7: Good. Just jumped his car and heard there's nobody called up, so...
0: Yeah, exactly. Give it a go. Thank you. Good. That's the kind of spirit we like. Now, being a Bolwara man, are you keen for a bit of M1 extension?
7: Yeah, it'd be good for the Sydney traffic, that's for sure, for school holidays.
0: Yeah, very good. Is it something, what's your commute? Would you use it at all?
7: No, I just ride my bike on it.
0: Oh, very good. All right. Wait, motorbike, I'm guessing.
7: No, push bike.
0: Push bike. You're going to ride your push bike on it?
7: Yeah.
0: Oh, okay. Very good. When are you going to do that?
7: Probably on the weekend.
0: Okay. I'll do a report back. Let me know how that goes.
7: Wide shoulder.
0: Good. Nice and safe. It was a great view. You get to see some cows, some trains, some fields. Yeah.
7: Get to go to the river. Beautiful.
0: Yeah, exactly. Lovely. Oh, well, enjoy that then, Sam. Can you help me out with the name of the song and the name of this artist?
7: I think it's... Smells like Nirvana.
0: Oh, yes, it is. It certainly is. What got you over the line, Sam?
7: just hearing it once, but I'll give a bit of a shout out to the Triple J, Double J podcast about Big Day Out.
0: Oh, yeah.
7: That's a really good listen, anybody wants to listen to the Big Day Out thing.
0: Yeah,
7: really
0: right. Were you a Big Day Outer back in the day?
7: Yeah.
0: What was your... You didn't get to see Nirvana, did you?
7: No, not that time.
0: What's the best act you ever saw at Big Day Out?
7: Be Rage or Tool, Rage and Machine or Tool.
0: Yes, yeah, Rage were great. I think I saw Tool. Yeah, good stuff. Good times. Ah, bring back the Big Day Out. Good stuff. Sam, you're in the running for the big prize. Thank you.
7: Lovely. Thank you. Have a good
0: day. Wonderful stuff. Safe push parking on the M1.

0: Oh, good morning to you. If you've just tuned in and you've got Smells Like Teen Spirit blaring through the radio, there is a very good reason. It's the 35-year anniversary of this song coming out. I don't know that too many people would be unhappy about hearing a bit of Nirvana on the radio, but maybe at this time of day it's a bit of blare for you. Dave Anderson's your Lord of the Tides. Hello to you, Dave.
1: Okay there, Paul. Yes, cool overcast morning here along the coast. Strong winds overnight. They've eased off probably by half now. They're coming around to the southwest and around about the 10 knot mark, maybe getting up to around about 12 or 14 with gusts at time. We have seen an increase in swell. It's up around about, say, the 4 to 5 foot mark at the moment. Tide's going high at 7:38. Just a little bit of erosion on the shore breaks. Of course, we've had those really big tides at night time with that new moon coming up tomorrow. We've lost probably around about 10 metres of beach here at Merriweather, but still very sanded up on all the other beaches. Surf conditions, well, a little bit choppy up here this morning. Most breaks are tending to close out. If you come up, you'll see a little bit of spray coming off the waves at the moment, so that means we'll get a few cleaner breaks in the protected southern corners today. Water temperature's on 17 degrees. There's quite a few people up early at the moment exercising. I can't see anybody going out for a surf maybe here in Merriweather or Bobby Spank later on the low tide. But cool and cloudy, I think it's 13 degrees, wind chill of around about 9 this morning.
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0: 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Got some Little River Band for you next.
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0: Little River Band down on the border, 1233 ABC Newcastle. Paul Cullen with you. Hey, what have you made of One Nation's plan for you if they can affect this change in government? You can take home 3% of your otherwise super contributions for 3 years. Interesting, I saw Pauline Hanson yesterday share a table on Facebook talking about the amount of interest you would save if you put that money back into your home loan repayments, which I think kind of defeats the purpose because the whole point is that your super is going into your super to accumulate over time, which is also compound interest. So why not just put it in super? I didn't quite understand that. Anyway, super industry is not too happy about this either. They would love you to keep putting your money into superannuation. So you're going to find out about an ad campaign launched today to try to combat some of the conversations happening around the One Nation policy. Plus, how drastically would you change your body if it made you look thinner? Would you lose a rib or two? Sounds pretty extreme. You're going to find out how that procedure has come to Australia after six.
1: If you like to read your news, check out the ABC Newcastle newsletter.
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3: ABC News, good morning. I'm Emma Tonkin. New South Wales police say a fatal shooting outside a community centre in Punchbowl in Sydney's southwest was a callous act. Paramedics treated the man for several gunshot wounds, but he died at the scene. Officers say a silver sedan was seen driving away from the location. Police haven't confirmed if it's linked to organised crime, but Acting Superintendent Dean Johnston says the man was known to police.
4: This is a callous act. The implications of this act could have easily endangered other members of the community. We're taking this matter very seriously. We have detectives from the Kempsey Command, the Bankstown Command, the Auburn Command and the State Crime Homicide Squad on the ground investigating this matter.
3: Israel's Prime Minister is threatening to sue one of his country's newspapers after it reported he was warned of Hamas' deadly October 7 attacks a week and a half before they were launched. His Middle East correspondent Matthew Doran.
5: On Tuesday, the newspaper Haaretz published a report detailing a conversation between Benjamin Netanyahu and the President of the United Arab Emirates, Mohammed bin Zayed, where the Sheikh warned him Hamas was planning an imminent attack. Haaretz says that warning was not passed on to Israeli defence and intelligence officials. Mr. Netanyahu has rejected the report, saying there was no phone call with the Emirati President at any point in September or early October, arguing it's an attempt to smear him before the Israeli election next month. His lawyers have written to the newspaper threatening a libel suit, but Haaretz insists it stands by its reporting.
3: The Federal Greens are calling for a Senate inquiry into Labor's invitation-only grants program from the last election. Under the Major and Local Community Infrastructure Program, Marrickville Golf Club in Anthony Albanese's seat of Graindler was awarded $6 million. Mr. Albanese's defended the scheme and maintains he didn't know he'd received an honorary membership to the club, which remains undeclared in his register of interests. But

0: Green Senator Steph Hodgins-May says the program needs further scrutiny.
1: We are seeking to get a Senate inquiry established to really shine a spotlight on what has happened at a time when the public are losing trust in our democratic institutions. They deserve to know how taxpayer money was spent, who made those decisions on where that taxpayer money went to, and for what purpose.
0: Police and Fire and Rescue will investigate whether an e-bike being charged was the cause of a fire that destroyed a townhouse in Mayfield. Fire crews were called to the two-level Elizabeth Street townhouse around 5:45 yesterday afternoon. More than 20 firefighters took around an hour to extinguish the blaze. No one was injured. The family of a singleton teenager killed in a dog attack will meet with the Minister for Local Government to advocate for a statewide dog licensing system. 17-year-old Annalise Blyton died in September last year after being attacked by a dog owned by a friend in the state's Hunter Valley. Since her death, Ms. Blyton's family members have campaigned for a licensing scheme for dog ownership to be introduced. Stepmother Naomi Benson says she hopes Minister Ron Honig will support the campaign when they meet next week.
2: We hold all hope that something like this will be implemented within that Companion Animals Act. Coronial findings and recommendations have actually recommended dog licensing. So at the end of the day, we would really hope we'd walk away from that meeting with a bit of peace of mind.
0: The $2 billion M1 to Raymond Terrace extensions progressively opened to traffic this morning. Northbound lanes of the 15-kilometre stretch of road are now open to motorists. Minister for Roads Jenny Aitchison says southbound lanes will open on Friday, with the Taro interchange to open in a couple of weeks.
3: The main advice is stick to all the signage. There will be, as we continue some of those final construction activities, some changes to speed zones for that period, and we just really want people to take care. We still will have some workers around working on plant and equipment and on foot with landscaping, etc.
0: Melbourne Victory's through to the final of Soccer's Australia Cup after a 2-0 away win over rival Sydney FC. In the first Australia Cup edition of the so-called Big Blue, the Victory went ahead inside 2 minutes, courtesy of a cool finish from Keegan Jelicic. An own goal in the second half secured the victory win. They'll now face either South Melbourne or Queensland Lion FC in the final, both from the NPL. Partly cloudy today, slight chance of a shower about the Lower Hunter, southeast to southwest winds, large and powerful surf conditions. Newcastle and Scone heading for tops of 18, 19 in Maitland, 20 degrees in Singleton. Partly cloudy tomorrow, slight chance of a shower. ABC News.
4: Good morning, welcome to AM. I'm Rachel Mealy, coming to you from the lands of the Turrbal and Yuggera people in Brisbane. Amid a political push to drastically alter superannuation, the industry has launched an advertising blitz. The move comes as the federal government reveals the savings to aged pension costs the nation's super system has made. Oliver Gordon reports.
5: Think of it like your very own golden goose. If you look after it, it'll look after you.
6: A young woman looks admiringly at a golden goose on her work desk before feeding it a blueberry.
7: This look after your super message is now back on screens, socials and billboards around the country.
6: Misha Schubert is chief executive of the Super Members Council, which has relaunched an ad campaign it first ran in March.
7: And it reminds Australians about the strong benefits of super in their life.
6: The ads show an imaginary golden goose aging alongside Australian workers and their families, accumulating value and turning more golden as the years go by. It comes amid a fierce debate over superannuation, initiated by Liberal Senator Andrew Bragg, urging home ownership be prioritised over retirement savings, and One Nation running hard on its pitch for Australians to be able to divert a quarter of their super contributions into their take-home pay for up to 3 years to help with living costs. Misha Schubert again.
7: What that would do is make Australians poorer.
6: Treasurer Jim Chalmers has been on the offensive too, releasing figures from Treasury's long-running Intergenerational Report, or IGR, showing Australia's comparatively low aged pension costs.
8: Spending on pensions will fall from 2.3% of the economy to 1.8% of the economy. The share of Australians on a pension will fall from 66% to 52%.
6: The Coalition's superannuation policy is under review, and Shadow Treasurer Tim Wilson hasn't said if they'd back One Nation's super plan, but has suggested the minor party

0: doesn't understand the economic consequences of what they've put forward. Independent economist Chris Richardson says the suggestion Australia's pension costs are lower because of superannuation warrants closer inspection.
1: We will give less by way of pensions to older Australians than you're seeing in equivalent nations around the world because of super. But that's a pretty costly way to achieve it. Most of the really big costs of super are for higher income earners who wouldn't have gotten a pension anyway.
0: He'd like to see the tax breaks high income earners get for stowing away money in super redirected to the age pension.
1: A better Australia would be one in which we had a larger and more widely available pension paid for by fewer superannuation tax concessions.
2: Independent economist Chris Richardson ending Oliver Gordon's report. Parliamentarians are hoping fresh scrutiny over the government's invite-only grants program will be a turning point and lead to greater transparency about how Commonwealth grants are awarded. The Greens are also hoping to launch a Senate inquiry into the major and local community infrastructure program that saw a golf club in the Prime Minister's electorate given $6 million for upgrades. Evelyn Manfield reports from Parliament House.
3: I don't have a card. I don't go to the club.
4: The Prime Minister's come out swinging with a tennis racket, not a golf club, to be clear.
3: I don't play golf, Mr. Speaker. I can talk about tennis all day.
4: Anthony Albanese defending the $6 million of taxpayer money awarded to the Marrickville Golf Club in his inner city Sydney electorate, a club he's an honorary member of, an honour given to him more than a decade ago but never declared.
3: The fact is that in 2012, apparently, they said, you're an honorary member, I don't have a card, I never got anything, I don't use the facilities, I don't do anything whatsoever for it.
4: He's not the first and probably won't be the last politician to face questions like this. Rewind to 2020, when then Sports Minister Bridget McKenzie was under fire for administering a grant scheme that awarded $36,000 to a gun club that, as it turned out, she held an undisclosed membership of. At the time, Anthony Albanese had this to say.
5: Bridget McKenzie's position is simply untenable. It stinks more than a bucket of prawn heads that you left out on a hot day.
4: The crossbench is demanding action. Green Senator Steph Hodgins-May is hoping to get the Senate's support for an inquiry.
6: At a time when the public are losing trust in our democratic institutions, they deserve to know how taxpayer money was spent, who made those decisions on where that taxpayer money went to, and for what purpose.
4: A group of independents are calling for a parliamentary committee to oversee the administration of grants, as well as greater transparency. Bradfield MP Nicolette Buller is frustrated a theatre in her electorate hasn't received the federal funding it wants.
7: Just because we're not in that seat that Labor wanted to furnish with funds during the 2025 election, my community missed out.
4: Constitutional law expert Anne Toomey not only has a problem with what she sees as pork barrelling, but she also takes issue with the Commonwealth using money in this way.
8: The framers of the Constitution did not write the Constitution so that the Commonwealth Parliament could go around spending money on facilities at golf clubs or resurfacing football ovals. That is not a federal responsibility.
4: If this kind of scheme was taken to court, she says it'd be unconstitutional. But she doesn't reckon that will happen anytime soon.
8: This has been going on for an awfully long time. All sides of government do it and abuse the system, and none of them have an interest in actually stopping this conduct.
2: Constitutional law expert Anne Toomey ending that report by Evelyn Manfield. A surgical procedure that reshapes a person's ribs to make their waist smaller is now being offered in Australia after gaining popularity with influencers overseas. Experts are warning promotion of the cosmetic surgery on social media could fuel pressure to achieve extreme body shapes. A warning, this story discusses eating disorders. Shari Hams reports.
9: Adelaide influencer Matilda Baxter is no stranger to cosmetic surgery, regularly sharing details on social media.
10: This stomach is plastic surgery.
11: When I got my breasts done and I documented it. When I got my lipo done and documented it.
9: Matilda Baxter's latest procedure was rib contouring, or rib remodelling, where a vibrating tool was used to weaken her lower ribs before a surgeon partially fractured them, then pushed them into a narrow shape.
11: I would always recommend people to research it, but personally, I'm just a go-getter, go-doer.
9: The content creator had the surgery done in Indonesia with the Bali-based company Snatched Waste, then featured in the company's testimonial-style advertising.
11: This was insane. Pain-wise, result-wise, like a day later, I'm looking like a snatched queen.
9: Companies based in Australia aren't allowed to advertise this way, but potential clients here are still seeing it. And that's something the Australian and New Zealand Academy for Eating Disorders Chief Executive Jade Gooding is concerned about.
12: There are really strict laws around how we advertise services in Australia. I'm a clinical psychologist, and so it's really, really clear about what is right and wrong in terms of testimonials. I think it's really important that we look at this content online and apply those really strict legislative applications.
9: Snatch Waste has an Australian program called Rib Remodelling and works with a logistics company called Solitaire Travel. In a statement, Solitaire Travel says Snatch Waste is an Indonesian entity and the content it posts and the advertising it runs is conducted under Indonesian law. It says Rib Remodelling's Australian activities are run separately and marketing complies with the Australian guidelines. In response to eating disorder concerns, Snatch Waste says its marketing makes clear that dieting does not reshape the waste.
13: It's actually, you have to be vetted for it. So I was interviewed before heading across.
9: That's Brisbane-based plastic surgeon Dr. Justin Perrin. He's one of the first doctors in Australia certified to perform the surgery, a qualification he's only recently received, and says there's much more nuance to the procedure and to the patients interested in it.
13: I think there's a huge amount of application for this procedure in things like scoliosis balancing, because we're correcting rib shape that helps with deformities to the chest wall. I think the first person I ever saw in Australia for a consult was actually a man in his 60s.
9: Dr. Perrin says he does not work for Snatch Waste, but the company does refer patients to him, which he says is a common practice in plastic surgery. He says he receives referrals through several online referral systems, and his recommendation for those considering it, seek trusted medical advice.
13: It's all about finding a reputable source of information. Usually social media isn't entirely it.
14: Plastic surgeon Dr. Justin Perrin ending that report by Shari Hams. And if this story raises any concerns for you, you can call the Butterfly Foundation on 1-800-333-4673. That's early AM for today. The Australian dollar is steady. It's buying 72.2 US cents. I'm Rachel Mealy. It's 6:15.
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16: Traffic.
17: Good morning, Harry Lance from the Transport Management Centre. The M1 extension to Raymond Terrace is open to northbound traffic only today. Looking at the cameras along the new sections of the M1, plenty of motorists already utilising the extension early and traffic flowing pretty nicely. If you are travelling north and looking to stay on the M1 right through to Raymond Terrace, keep an eye out for signage to help guide you along your journey. The extension is expected to open to southbound traffic tomorrow, so keep your eyes peeled for that. Quickly looking around the rest of the region to the Upper Hunter, delays New England Highway at Dunolly looking good on the M1 heading south of the region. Pacific Highway looking good as well. That old route across Hexham Bridge, fine as well. Those local roads, no issues. Trains running on time this morning on the Hunter line, though, at 8:14 a.m. Keep in mind the Newcastle to Muswellbrook train will be replaced by a bus. Of course, you can check the latest and plan your trips using your transport app or at transportnsw.info. And to keep an eye on the roads, you can visit live traffic.com.
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18: Breakfast with Paul Culliver.
19: 6:08. Good morning to you. Yeah, I think we've gotten into the lab on this one. We've really done the brainstorm on exactly what to call today. And we are saying this is the exact greeting that everyone needs to stick with. Happy M1 Pacific Motorway extension to Raymond Terrace northbound traffic only day. I think that's pithy. I think we've done it. Well done. If you're having a bit of northbound travel, hey, look at you. Flying along at or under the speed limit, having a nice time. Would love a review. How good was it? How good was it for you? Hitting northbound on the carriageway, the Hunter's longest viaduct. If you're happening to have a little squiz, 1300 33 12 33. Give me a call or send me a text 0487.

0: something you used to eat as a kid that you don't eat anymore? What's something you used to eat as a kid, as a child, that you don't eat anymore? Or maybe there's something actually, it could actually be the opposite, which is you ate it as a kid and now you still eat it because it's so nostalgic for you. I know that I ate a lot of baked beans on toast. A lot of baked beans on toast growing up in my parents' house. And then I realized that as an adult, I just never bought it. I just stopped eating it. I actually, the other day, bought some baked beans. It's still in the supermarket, still a staple of so many households. But for some reason, as an adult, I just stopped buying it. And I actually, for a nostalgia feed, I had baked beans the other day. Because I was like, I haven't had baked beans in so long. 0487-99-1233. You're going to find out more about this research project tracking the history of appetite a little bit later this morning. But what's your history of appetite? What did you used to eat as a kid that you don't anymore? Give me a call too, 1300-33-1233. It is, of course, a bit of a cooler day today. Partly cloudy, slight chance of a shower about the Lower Hunter, near zero chance elsewhere. 18, 19 degrees is about as warm as it's going to get anywhere today. There is a chance of maybe a few mil around. Yeah, not much to talk about other than the fact that there might be a little bit of rain, particularly along the coastline. And then tomorrow, it's really just Port Stephens area and more north that might see some rain. So it's going to be clear for most of the Hunter. Saturday, pretty much no one's going to see any rain. And Sunday, no one's going to see any rain at all. That's the forecast. So decreasingly likely that you'll see some rainfall over the next few days. And in fact, the temperatures are rising after today. Newcastle, as an example, today 18, tomorrow 20, Saturday 21, Sunday 25, Monday 27, Tuesday 28, and then it drops again on Wednesday. I think some storms might be coming through on Tuesday afternoon, but that's so far away. The point is, it's getting warmer. Jennifer Ingle is here. Hello.
1: Hello.
0: Is there something you used to eat as a kid, as a child, that you don't eat anymore?
1: Lamb's fry.
0: Lamb's fry. What is lamb's fry liver. Again? Is it liver?
1: Lamb's liver.
0: Was it because that was economical?
1: Yeah. We lived on a farm. Dad used to kill a beast every couple of months.
0: Oh, right.
1: He has
0: okay.
1: to pack it away in the freezer.
0: And you
1: got to
0: eat the
1: day,
0: whole thing.
1: It was the lamb's fry.
0: Yeah.
1: Yes. It's probably more a case of I really didn't like it at the time.
0: Uh-huh.
1: And so I don't continue to eat it, but anything like that, any offal and things like that. But there was a curious little product. I used to love it, called, would you believe, fish paste, anchovy fish paste in a jar. I used to have it on sandwiches and
0: I'm
1: things
0: listening.
1: Like that. But very salty, and so I don't. I have gone in search of it. You can still purchase
0: surely.
1: It. Surely. But, I just generally don't eat that sort of thing anymore. Certainly don't like anchovies.
0: You don't like anchovies?
1: No.
0: Wow.
1: We'll not have them on pizzas and things
0: fan.
1: Like that.
0: I realised that I went through a long time as an adult. If there were anchovies on pizzas at pizza shops, I would absolutely get them. And then it was one of these things where I just never thought to go get anchovies off the supermarket shelf. And then it was this dumbest thing in the world that I was like, I have an income. I can spend money. I could buy anchovies. I don't do it all the time, but gosh, when I can go ham on, because I like making pizza at home.
1: Yeah.
0: So adding anchovies. Oh.
1: Do you do it now?
0: Yeah.
1: Oh, you do?
0: Yeah, I will. Yeah. It's just one of those little things that I just, anchovies was something that I only got when, I went
1: glamorous.
0: To the restaurant.
1: It was exciting.
0: Perhaps, yeah. Mm. Ollie says, morning, Paul, banana and sugar sandwiches on white bread. Oh, that's good.
1: Oh, yes.
0: Do you put a bit of butter under that? You reckon? Or a bit of margarine?
1: To help the bananas stick.
0: Yeah, of course. We grew up with margarine in the house, never butter.
1: Oh.
0: And we grew up with low-fat mayonnaise. And so can I tell you, when I finally went out into the wide world and discovered full-fat mayonnaise and butter, maybe that's why my waistline went the way it did. But I was like, oh my God, I realized that some of these foodstuffs that I just thought were a bit gross, it's because my parents were holding me back gastronomically.
1: What about the...
0: I was very well fed as a child, to be clear.
1: I imagine that you were.
0: Lots of veggies, lots of meats. Mum made sure there was a fresh meal on the table every night, so not criticizing that at all.
1: What about the Parmesan

0: cheese, powdered Parmesan cheese.
1: Oh, yeah. Oh, my God. It smells like spew.
0: Yes. And I thought that was what Parmesan cheese was for a very long time.
1: Oh, my God. Same. Same.
0: It's like when I was introduced to the real thing, it was like, oh, what?
1: Yeah. Joel says, as a kid, I used to eat sausages all the way up into my early teens, and now I can't stand sausages.
0: Oh.
1: I can't stand the texture of the oil in this, but they also give me severe reflux during the night.
0: But is he like the smell of it? Is he a sucker at Bunnings?
1: Yeah, what, did you have to avoid Bunnings on a Saturday?
0: Yeah.
1: Sir and Maryland potato chip sandwiches. A lot of things on sandwiches. I like that we went, doesn't matter what's happening, it's happening between two bits of white bread.
0: Yep.
1: Love that. All right, what's happening in the world?
0: Look, Paul, doom and gloom. Uh-huh. Some top safety researchers at Anthropic are warning AI is advancing so quickly that there's a greater than 10% chance it could kill all humans within the next decade.
1: Okay, cool.
0: Evan Hubinger says that the risk from the models, which currently exist, is low, but he's worried that the technology might develop and improve itself soon to the point where it's actually a risk to humanity. Because we've had those instances in the news recently where they've got AI to hack, and they've actually escaped the hacking trail and sort of got into real life. And
1: broken containment.
0: Broken containment, yeah, exactly. Look, he doesn't go into any detail as to how he thinks this might happen, but it also comes in the wake of another researcher who has also just left Arbiter. Jacob Coxon says he also quit because neither company is acting responsibly. This is Anthropic and OpenAI. Mm-hmm. There will soon be superhuman systems that can hack anything, revolutionize any field overnight, and acquire real power and resources. Now, Dame Wendy Hall is a computer scientist who advises the UN, and she's sort of saying, look, let's take these comments with a little bit of caution. She was shocked by their post. She's told the BBC that it could be a little bit of PR and marketing, given both companies are going to make their stock market debuts soon. But she said, well, why would anyone want to say that anyway? And she'd be advising people not to invest in the company if that's their value system. Hmm.
1: Did you see that Anthropic, who makes Claude, the chat bot, it's ChatGPT, but it's a different one. Mm-hmm. We can use it now. We got an email overnight. We have to do 20 minutes of training. I guess I have to learn about ABC's editorial policies when it comes to AI.
0: All over again, yes.
1: And then we can just start using Claude. I don't know what for. Who knows? What could we do? Well, I don't know what we're allowed to do. Mm. There might be certain things that we're not allowed to do when it comes to using Claude. But I try to avoid as much training as possible at the ABC that doesn't, to be clear, that doesn't directly pertain to me making radio.
0: Yes.
1: If it's training to do with radio, yes,
0: all
1: I'll do
0: it.
1: Yes. If it's training to do with some bit of software that I'm never going to use, no thank you, sir. I will not do that training.
0: I don't have time.
1: Yeah.
0: Yes.
1: But I guess I'm going to have to do this 20-minute AI at the ABC course.
0: You will.
1: So that I can start just...
0: Might revolutionise your
1: life. I'll get Claude to host the show.
0: Yeah.
1: How do you think Claude will do with coming up with dad jokes on a moment's notice?
0: One day people will wake up and go, something's different about this radio show.
1: It's better.
0: No, they won't say that.
1: What else?
0: Oh, look. Curiously, 5 baby orangutans have been found in a forest in India.
1: Now, are they meant to be there?
0: No, very far from their natural habitat, prompting an investigation as to how they got there. They were found sitting together on the forest floor, eating bananas, as they do, in a little basket that was with them, thousands of kilometres from the tropical rainforests in which they belong. Now, they're not native to India. They're found mainly only in the wild in Indonesia and Malaysia. So they're examining whether they were trafficked into the country, using, smuggling networks, etc., and abandoned near this highway. But they're pretty concerned about it because obviously the numbers of orangutans are declining and they don't want this sort of thing to be happening. But they're being trafficked for exotic pets and sold to private collectors. So investigation into underway as to how the five little orangutans got left in the forest.
1: Primate mystery.
0: Mm.
1: Great stuff. Thank you, Jen. Thank you. Queen now, 12:33, ABC Newcastle.

0: some crazy little thing called love. Do you know about the horse from The Hunter who won the Melbourne Cup in 1913? It has returned. Obviously, it's not still alive, but in fiberglass form. You got to find out where you can spot the life-size replica on your radio after 6:30. Right now, it's news time.
1: ABC News, good morning. I'm Emma Tonkin. Police say a man who was killed in a targeted shooting in Sydney's southwest last night was known to them. The man was shot multiple times in the car park of a community centre in Punchbowl. He was treated by paramedics but died at the scene. Acting Superintendent Dean Johnston says the victim is yet to be formally identified but is believed to be a 32-year-old man.
2: This male is known to police. That will form part of our investigations. There's many lines of inquiries which need to be followed up. It is very early days in our investigation, but I can guarantee that New South Wales Police Force will investigate this matter thoroughly.
1: Truck drivers across New South Wales are joining a national 24-hour strike following stalled negotiations with eight of the road industry's top companies. More than 5,000 transport workers walked off the job at 4 o'clock this morning. Transport Workers Union National Secretary Michael Kane says it's the largest strike the industry's seen in decades.
3: Transport workers are the lifeblood of the Australian economy. That was proved, if anyone needed it, during COVID. They've got an onerous task, the responsibility of making sure those vehicles are safe as they interact with all of us on our roads.
1: The general manager of a Beresfield-based trucking company says the new M1 extension to Raymond Terrace will save his drivers around 45 minutes during peak time. The northbound lanes of the $2 billion extension have opened to motorists this morning, with the southbound lanes to open on Friday. Dennis Ruin from AJM Transport says it's been a long time coming.
4: We probably have anywhere north of 15 to 20 units tackling that section of road. To be fair, it adds a considerable amount of length of time to the driver's journey each day. In peak times there, north of 45 minutes it can add. They're just going to get out and go straight through the taro now and they'll be on their way. It's absolutely brilliant.
1: Some members of Labor's rank and file are urging the Albanese government to follow the UK, Canada and France in placing a ban on imports from Israeli settlements in the West Bank. The federal government said it won't be taking the step, arguing a blanket ban could be hard to implement and have unintended consequences. Labor Friends of Palestine, which advocates for pro-Palestinian causes within the party, has written to Foreign Affairs Minister Penny Wong, urging the government to change its position. US President Donald Trump's traveling to Texas in a bid to boost the fortunes of his Republican Party before November's midterm elections. America's editor John Lyons.
5: As he battles low opinion polls amid a war with Iran, which is proving very unpopular with Americans,

0: Biden's, President Trump is hoping that what he calls a midterm convention in Dallas will help to boost his and the Republican Party's fortunes. Several leading Republicans have said they will not be attending, saying that they're too busy campaigning. But some analysts believe that in some parts of the country, Mr. Trump is seen now as a political liability. Mr. Trump is expected to focus on his immigration crackdown, maintaining a tight border with Mexico, and promises of cost of living relief.
1: Back home, and more lights expected to be shed on people murdered or missing from the Hunter, with an inquiry into unsolved homicides and long-term missing person cases resuming this morning. Courtney Endell reports.
2: The third of four public hearings was to be held in Newcastle, but was shifted to Parliament House in Sydney. The focus of the parliamentary inquiry is cold case murders and long-term missing persons matters dating back to 1965. Already, the inquiry's been told about clusters in the Hunter and Lake Macquarie areas. Today, witnesses include the family of Muswellbrook woman Janine Vaughan, who vanished after moving to Bathurst in 2001. Barrister and former senior Crown Prosecutor for New South Wales, Mark Tedeschi, is also due to give evidence, along with senior State Crime Command police officers from the Homicide Squad.
1: Newcastle Knights playmaker Fletcher Sharp says he's excited to be going into finals this season after a wooden spoon last year. The Knights will head to Sydney later today in preparation for tomorrow night's elimination final against South Sydney. Newcastle will be missing several key players due to injury and suspension, but Sharp says the team has a next player up mentality.
3: The Spines had probably a good month of footy playing together, so we've got a good understanding of each other's game now. Obviously, unfortunate injuries and stuff like that to some key guys, but I think all year we've had a great next man up mentality, and I think everyone that's come in has done a great job. So we know whoever comes in on the weekend and whoever's selected will do a job for us, and I can't wait for it.
1: Partly cloudy today, slight chance of a shower about the Lower Hunter, winds southeast to southwesterly, large and powerful surf conditions. Newcastle heading for tops of 18. ABC News.
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6: Good morning to you. Have you done it? Have you had a little squiz at the M1 Raymond Terrace extension? Northbound only this morning. To be clear, southbound opens tomorrow, and then some of the northern entry ramps are opening in coming weeks. So they're not the full kit and caboodle as of this morning. But confirmation, northbound carriageway of the new motorway has opened. I spotted a Facebook post from John Holland saying it's a sleek design, a sleek viaduct. So your sleek rating out of 10. Are you driving the carriageway this morning? What do you reckon? 0487-99-1233. We'd love to hear from you. Happy M1 Pacific Motorway extension to Raymond Terrace. Opening day, northbound only, brackets. It's an exciting day. 0487-99-1233. Hey, do you know the history of the Melbourne Cup when it comes to the Hunter? In just a minute, you got to find out about a very important reopening of a local institution that has a very important connection to a very famous horse when it comes to the running of the Melbourne Cup. That's on the way for you. Plus this morning, asking you about the history of your appetite. A little bit later this morning, going to bring you a chat with a Newcastle researcher who's just scored a fellowship to, over 4 years, chart the history of appetite since 1945, obviously the end of World War II, and just how changed what we eat, what we want to eat, is, how different things are. So I've been asking you, what's your history of appetite this morning? What did you used to eat as a child, as a kid, if you will? You don't eat anymore. Mine was baked beans. I used to just absolutely smash baked beans and instant noodles too, to be honest. And that's kind of dropped away as an adult, interestingly enough. Or at least post-university days. I lived with my parents through my uni days. So that was probably a part of that influence. Helen said we had chicken noodle soup from a packet. Junket was a stable dessert. What is junket? I'm going to have to look this up. What is junket? A dessert called junket. Munkerai is 9 degrees, 6 mil of rain over the past 3 days. Helen, we'll check in with the Weather Bureau in a bit. It's going to be a little bit colder today, 18, 19.

0: degrees for your top temperatures. Maybe just a few sprinkles of rain around the coastal area is the weather forecast. I'll get a bit more detail in about 10 minutes' time. John and Merriweather, we had tripe and got broken biscuits from the corner shop in the 1940s. This seems to be a common thing. The I don't know, what'd you call it? Various animal offcuts, bits of the beast that are not otherwise meat proper. Joel was saying he used to eat lots of sausages. Can't look at them now. Can't even deal with it. Potato chip sandwiches, banana and sugar sandwiches from Sue and Ollie, respectively. Yeah, what you used to put in a sandwich as a kid? Just chucked anything in. I think I've told you this story before. I once tried liverwurst, which is kind of like a cheaper version of pate. It's not nearly as fancy as pate, to be clear. Liverwurst and Nutella I put in a sandwich. Sounds gross. I kind of loved it. What did you used to eat? 0487 99 1233.
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0: All right, this Saturday, Morpeth Museum flinging their doors open once again. They've been closed for a minute. Let's find out what's changed and what you're going to see if you head along this weekend. Alan Todd, volunteer at Morpeth Museum. Hello to you, Alan.
4: Hello there.
0: Great to check in. What's changed at the Morpeth Museum?
4: Oh, the museum's been closed since February, and Maitland Council, who own the building, have undertaken big works at the rear in the backyard. So now we've got new amenities. They've glassed in the rear verandas, and also they've put reproduction stables from how it used to have them in the old days. So, yeah, so it's now we've got a fully functioning the whole area, whereas okay. Before it's just been a sort of a bare piece of grass at the back.
0: All right. Yeah. Do you like it?
4: Yeah, it takes a bit of getting used to. The stables is fairly big, fairly large, but then, of course, I suppose horses are large animals, aren't they?
0: Now, tell me, why would they have recreated the stables in the outdoor area of what is now the Morpeth Museum?
4: Because that was the mode of transport in those days, I suppose. Yeah. I mean, in modern times, it would have been a garage.
0: Glad they didn't recreate a garage. That wouldn't have been as interesting. Because what was the building previously?
4: It was a courthouse.
0: Uh-huh. So you would have your day in court and you'd ride there on your horse? I imagine, maybe.
4: I'd say it was parking for the sheriff. Or
0: and the judge and everything, the magistrate.
4: Yeah. Okay. The ordinary people would have to tie up their horses at the hitching posts, of which there's quite a few still on the street in Morpeth, yeah.
0: Well, indeed. Yeah. Do you reckon they used to have, you know, like how parking, you know, you go into a business park now, a car park, and they say, you know, this is reserved for the CEO. Do you reckon they had that with stables back in the day?
4: No, I don't think it was okay. No metropolis there and no rush hour.
0: Fair enough. What are we going to find inside the Morpeth Museum as of reopening?
4: Well, we've got the we've had a big refresh, been working on it because they've let us into the building for the last couple of weeks and we've already had things in preparation. So we've got, it's, you know, it's a folk museum of how life was in Morpeth from when the building was built in 1862, right through till the 20th century. So you can go in and we've got specific rooms. We've got a railway room. State Rail donated lots of things to the museum when it closed the branch line from East Maitland to Morpeth. The branch line ran for 90 years, closed in 1953. And we've actually got a signal in the railway room, which is a bit hard to imagine when you know how big signals are. But yeah, it's the top part of a signal. So we've also got a signal lever, which of course wouldn't have been next to the signal.
0: Yeah.
4: The signal lever would have been in the signal box down the line a bit. Yeah.
0: Makes sense. We've also got
4: instruments that see whether the line's open or the line's closed. And even one of the old-fashioned ways of ensuring that was only one train on the line at one time. If you can imagine, it was only a single line. So if you had one coming one way and one line coming the other way, or one train coming the other way, of course, there'd be a big problem. So there's a system in place from a long, long time ago.

0: after they had accidents on single lines, whereby it ensures that the train will always be on its own on the line rather than risk a collision.
1: Yeah, so pretty that's important, pretty important safety feature.
0: We have a church's room, which is a lot of local churches in Morpeth in the day. We've got, we call it the houses room, where we've got lots of period furniture from Morpeth. Also a children's room where we've got a working model train set, an old kitchen. We've got a big Arnott's exhibition because there's a link to the Arnott's family the area. It says the good news is there's over 200 biscuit tins, all different. But of course, the bad news is they're all empty.
1: Oh, no biscuits.
0: No biscuits, yeah. Our new exhibition is about a character called Duncan Sim, who had a big foundry in Morpeth. They even made huge things like railway train wheels, wagon wheels that went on trains, lots of agricultural things as well. And, he had a big foundry. It's, you know, it's good that we've got the exhibition opening because the site of the foundry, they've now built townhouses. They opened this year. They went up for sale last year. So they're in between the courthouse and the museum and the old post office, which is now a vet's. So, you know, that shows you how things have changed over the years. No courthouse. And the post office now is just a shop front in the centre of the village.
1: Yeah, that's it.
0: So in the old days, it used to be a large, grand building. Yeah.
1: Alan Todd's with you, volunteer at Morpeth Museum. The reopening is from this Saturday. Now, Alan, crucially, you told me about this on the phone yesterday, and I've teased the fact that the winner of the Melbourne Cup from the Hunter some 113 years ago has a pride of place in the Morpeth Museum. What have you done?
0: Well, we're a bit stuck to know what was coming in the backyard when they built these this structures. So, knowing that it was used to be a stables, we thought we'd buy a horse to put in it.
1: Now, when you said this, I was like, "Sure, a real living horse." No.
0: No. It's just a. I'm not sure. It's probably fiberglass. So it's a full size model horse. Yeah. Yeah, and it's the same colour as the winner of the Melbourne Cup in 1913. So we've called the horse Possinatus, which is the name of the horse that ran the Melbourne Cup. Apparently, not that I follow racing, but apparently it was odds on to lose, 80-1 against. So and also, it made headlines because it started at the front and it finished at the front. So it led the race all the way.
1: Which,
0: so,
1: as we know, well, as someone who's watched a few Melbourne Cups, that never happens. They always come from behind. Yeah. So that's extraordinary. There you go. To be clear, a fiberglass horse that is effectively, let's say it's a replica of this winning horse from 113 years ago, it used to be stabled around Morpeth. What is the direct local connection?
0: Yeah, it was owned by a chap that had his premises just 100 metres up the road. It's now the pharmacy in Morpeth, and the horse lived in the stables out the back. So probably, not far away from the courthouse at all. So, it was, I'm not sure the jockey's connection, but I'd Googled it, and apparently he won the race the year before on a different horse, so maybe money changed hands for it to run on Possinatus. Yeah.
1: Great stuff.
0: Yeah, so I'm not sure that the jockey was local.
1: Fair enough. Alan, if people are keen to get along to the reopening, obviously from this weekend and then from opening days from beyond now, what do they need to do?
0: Oh, they just come into Morpeth. You can't miss the building. It's opposite the pub. Actually, when they walk into the museum, we've got an original tooth, which is a beer of the day dispensing machine, if you like, where you pull the taps. So we've got a beer barrel with a pipe feeding into it. So the beer used to flow through the pipe, and then it used to go into this chest and then go through lots of pipes in the chest before it came out. Why did it do that? Because because you needed it cold. And of course, in the chest, you put lots of bags of ice. That's how they cool it down. Yeah, so that greets you as you walk through the entrance of the museum. And then you span out to all the different exhibits all around the building, which there's, yeah, quite a lot.
1: Alan, thank you. Good luck with the reopening. Sounds like you put heaps of work into it. And yeah, good luck with it. And thanks for the chat.
0: Okay, thank you.
1: Appreciate it. Alan Todd, volunteer with Morpeth Museum, reopening this Saturday, 12:33, ABC Newcastle. Weather next.
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1: Oh, on the topic of horses from a hunter that won the Melbourne Cup on very long odds, a text message here, Old Rowley was a horse from Merriwar that won the Melbourne Cup at 100-1. And I think my quick Googling suggests that was 1940. So there you go. At least two horses from the hunter winning the Melbourne Cup in years gone by on long odds. And long faces too. Helen Reid, duty forecaster at the Bureau of Meteorology. Hello to you, Helen.
4: Oh, good morning. How are you doing, Paul? I'm well.
1: Yeah, no, I'm good. What's happening with the weather?
4: Well, we've got a bit of a cool day today. We have had a little bit of rain around the Barrington region and the upper Hunter there, but nothing much along the coastline. Oh, yeah, it was a little bit breezy when that change went through, didn't it? Getting us a little bit of action, particularly Nobby's Head is always getting a nice one sticking out with our lighthouse there. But, yeah, today just a little bit of a concern with the surf, so just be careful for the large and powerful surf conditions there. That'll be a bit of a windy day down at the beach as well, so we've got, just a stiff southerly. We don't have a warning as such, but, yeah, a good stiff southerly today. But, a mix of sun and cloud, I think, is the general idea, and there might be one or two showers along the coast as well. So not much into the rain gauges, but it's just going to be not necessarily one where you put out the washing with confidence, because you've got to peg it down with five pegs instead of just two. And you also need to have the idea of it might just get that one shower that went through just as it was nearly dry. Yeah.
1: Okay.
4: So we're looking at it being not too bad, though, really. Just spring.
1: And then how does this play out through Friday and the weekend?
4: Well, we've only got that sense of maybe half a hint of a shower today. Tomorrow will be a fraction warmer, a bit less in the way of cloud, and then we'll continue being a fraction warmer. Oh, look at that, Sunday and Monday and Tuesday. We're looking at some warmer temperatures, definitely up to the mid to high 20s for those days. But guess what? That's ahead of the next cold change coming through Wednesday into Wednesday, where we'll get another chance at some rainfall, and it's looking like it's going to be a little bit back down to chilly numbers again. So I think the weekend's going to be a good one, getting just pleasant warmth. That'll be kind of a bit hot for Monday and Tuesday, and then we'll be back down to things. So, yeah, it's the spring yo-yo is what we're having this coming week.
1: Okay. Anything else we need to know to start the day?
4: No, I don't think so. I mean, I've mentioned the hazardous surf. I've mentioned it's not going to be very warm, and it might get half a hint of a shower, but it's looking good for the most of the weekend.
1: Sounds good. Thanks so much, Alan.
4: Have a good day.
1: Helen Reid on duty at the Bureau of Meteorology, where it is racing up to about, 9 minutes to 7 o'clock on your Thursday morning. Happy, now, I say this slightly differently every time I say it. Happy M1 Pacific Motorway extension to Raymond Terrace northbound opening day. I did it. I think I did it. I think I said all the words. It's a pithy title. It's a pithy day to celebrate. Northbound today, southbound tomorrow. Some entry ramps later in the month, I guess, is what we're being told for some of the northern entry ramps. But how are you going? Are you flying through there at or under the speed limit? He says cautiously, not in any way wanting to encourage dangerous driving activities. Very safe. Very efficient driving activities. How's it feeling for you getting on that viaduct? If you've finished a trip, you want to send me a text, 0487-99-1233. Let's find out what surf's doing. Dave Anderson, your Lord of the Tide. Tell it to you, Dave.
5: Okay there, Paul. Yes, cool windy morning here on the coast. The wind has eased off from last night, where it got up to around 38 knot mark, but at the moment now it's blowing from the southwest around about 10 to 12 knots. There are some showers off the coast, but they're to the north, so they've gone past us already. A little bit of blue sky to the south, but mainly an overcast, cool morning here, 13 degrees, wind chill of 7. Surf conditions, they're choppy, they have picked up but not terribly consistent. The tide's going high at 7.38, 1.5 metres. There has been a little bit of erosion along the beaches, which have been quite sanded up lately. Wave Rider Boy, it's ready 2.9 metres at 10 seconds, 169 degrees, so it's

0: 4 to 6 foot up here coming in from the south. This is quite choppy and closing out a little bit. If you're really keen for surfing and try Lobby's Bank later on the low tide. Water temp up, that's on 17 degrees. Still no ships at anchor off port in the harbour. Southwesterly winds now at 18 knots. Down to Swansea, south-southwest winds at 12 knots. The bar is calm. 1 metre seas and a 2 metre swell. The pressure very high again, 1,033. They got 12 degrees. Port Stephens, south-southwest at 7 knots. Inside waters are choppy, no break on the shoals. They're Brom at 1,030 and rising, and they've got 14 degrees. We've just had the Lifeline walk go past. A couple of hundred people involved in that, and they've headed back up to Dixon Park by the looks of things.
1: Too easy. Wonderful stuff. Great efforts. Thank you, Dave.
0: Okay.
1: Yeah, shout out to you if you've taken part in that walk today for World Suicide Prevention Day. 12:33, ABC Newcastle. Obviously, Lifeline, if you do need to reach out, 13 11 14. It is about 6.5 minutes to your 7 o'clock news. Got to play some Hall & Oates, don't call them Hall & Oates, next.
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0: Daryl Hall, John Oates. You make my dreams. Good morning to you, 1233 ABC Newcastle. Smells a bit of smoke in the air this morning. I'm guessing that came from the townhouse that was destroyed by fire in Mayfield. I'm not sure where else that smoke smell would be coming from. Pretty big blaze, of course. A lot of firefighters working on it. You get the latest news about that work after 7 o'clock in your 7 o'clock news. Also, Morpeth Museum is reopening this weekend, and it's got a new addition. A equine addition. A huge fiberglass horse-sized horse called Positano, which is the name of a Morpeth horse that won the Melbourne Cup in 1913. Paul's in Newcastle. Hello, Paul.
1: Good morning.
0: What do you know about Positano?
1: Positanus. Won the Melbourne Cup in 13, but it was also given to the parish priest after its finishing its racing career in Morpeth. His name was Father Patrick Corcoran, and he used to drive around the suburb of, or the town of Morpeth, on his parish duties.
0: Oh, okay. And he did it very quickly.
1: Well, I don't know how quickly. He had a long area to cover, but at least he could do 2 miles worth, didn't he?
0: We're like, it's about 3K away, so it'll take,
1: 2 to 3 minutes?
0: Yeah, about 3 minutes, about the length of a Melbourne Cup.
1: Yeah. Finished up being buried at Tenterfield, I think. I think it is.
0: Right. Okay.
1: But it was owned by the Denger family. Another horse, Peter Pan, was owned by the Denger family that won 2 Melbourne Cups.
0: Oh, is that right?
1: And it's buried at, it was foaled at Singleton, and it's buried at a big house up there at Baruna, one of those two big houses you go into Singleton on the old highway. It's buried in the property up there. But it was, as I said, the Denger family were a famous, very historic family in the Hunter Valley.
0: There you go. Do horse graves get tombstones? I mean, if they're a really famous horse?
1: Peter Pan does.
0: Yeah.
1: Peter Pan does,
0: Oh, well, lovely. Thank you for that, Paul.
1: Good morning.
0: Good to talk to you. Paul from Newcastle, bit extra background if you want to get along to the Morpeth Museum and see. Variously, I'm seeing Positano and Positanus, different listings with the S on the back end of it or not. Anyway, it's at the Morpeth Museum now. Coming up to your 7 o'clock news, ABC Newcastle.
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0: ABC News, good morning. I'm Emma Tonkin. Detectives are searching for those responsible for the fatal shooting of a man in southwest Sydney last night. Julia Andre reports from Punchbowl.
1: The 32-year-old man was allegedly sprayed with bullets in the car park of the Punchbowl Community Centre just before 6 o'clock last night. A dozen children were inside the centre at the time. Emergency services provided CPR, but he died. Police say it was a targeted shooting, but are yet to link it to organised crime. It's the third fatal shooting in Sydney in a week, and opposition leader Kelly Sloane questioned whether Police Minister Yasmin Catley has things under control. It comes just days after Premier Chris Minns announced a raft of new legislation aimed at organised crime.
0: The federal government's cracking down on the illicit tobacco trade with new offences targeting organised crime, distributors and retailers selling illegal cigarettes. Here's political reporter Lexi Junawek.
2: Under the legislation which will be introduced to Parliament today, new offences would allow authorities to rely on factors including suspiciously cheap prices, non-compliant branded packaging or concealed products to show tobacco had entered Australia unlawfully. Current laws can see prosecutions fail because it must be proven an accused person knew the tobacco was illegally imported and subject to customs duty. In recent weeks, both the Coalition and One Nation have unveiled policy proposals which call for a significant reduction in the tobacco excise to combat the black market. But the government argues there's no evidence a dramatic cut would tackle organised crime.
0: Overseas, and Benjamin Netanyahu's launched legal threats against one of Israel's leading newspapers after it published a report regarding warnings about Hamas' deadly October 7 attacks in 2023. Middle East correspondent Matthew Doran.
3: The newspaper Haaretz, which the Netanyahu government is no fan of at the best of times, published a report on Tuesday revealing the Prime Minister had received a phone call from the President of the United Arab Emirates, Mohammed bin Zayed, a week and a half before the brutal Hamas attacks. MBZ, as the Sheikh is known, reportedly told Mr. Netanyahu an attack was imminent, but Haaretz says those warnings were not passed on to Israeli defence and intelligence officials. Mr. Netanyahu has strenuously denied the reporting, saying no phone call happened and is threatening Haaretz with a libel suit.

0: The newspaper says it stands by its reporting as a result of a months-long investigation.
1: Two Australian men who lost their brothers in the 9/11 terrorist attacks are reflecting on 25 years of grief ahead of tomorrow's milestone anniversary. Olivia Sanders reports.
2: Australian men Peter Julivari and Andrew Knox were working in opposite buildings of the Twin Towers when they were killed in the September 11 terrorist attacks in 2001. Speaking to the ABC, their twin brothers, Paul Julivari and Stuart Knox, said they have found healing through connection rather than revenge.
3: To make sense together of people who understand exactly how you feel.
4: We met each other in New York once and we went to Ground Zero together. You don't have to explain.
2: 10 Australians were killed in the attacks. They will be honoured at ceremonies in New York and Washington on Friday.
1: Prosecutors will seek to rely on ChatGPT records in the case against a Sydney man charged over a major data breach within the New South Wales online court registry last year. Here's court reporter Jamie McKinnell.
5: The case against Christopher John Duff is expected to involve more than 10,000 pages of proposed exhibit material. The 40-year-old was arrested last April after alleged unauthorised access to information within the state's online court registry over nearly 3 months. He's pleaded not guilty to four charges, and a Sydney court yesterday heard he was helping a friend involved in bankruptcy proceedings. The police prosecutor revealed Mr. Duff is alleged to have used ChatGPT to create so-called scraper computer code for bulk downloading. The prosecution intends to use records from the AI program as evidence of motive and alleged offending, and said Mr. Duff sought legal advice from ChatGPT when his registry login was shut down. The case returns in a fortnight.
1: The family of a singleton teenager killed in a dog attack will meet with the Minister for Local Government to advocate for a statewide dog licensing system. 17-year-old Annalise Blyton died in September last year after being attacked by a dog owned by a friend in the state's Hunter Valley. Since her death, Ms. Blyton's family members have campaigned for a licensing scheme for dog ownership to be introduced. Stepmother Naomi Benson says she hopes Minister Ron Honig will support the campaign when they meet next week.
6: We hold all hope that something like this will be implemented within that Companion Animals Act. Coronial findings and recommendations have actually recommended dog licensing. So at the end of the day, we would really hope we'd walk away from that meeting with a bit of peace of mind.
1: The brother and sister of a woman who went missing after moving from Muswellbrook to Bathurst will today front a cold case parliamentary inquiry 25 years after she vanished. Courtney Yendall reports.
7: 31-year-old Janine Vaughan vanished in Bathurst in central western New South Wales on December the 7th, 2001. A $1 million reward remains on offer for information about her disappearance. Ms. Vaughan's sister, Kylie Speld, and her brother, Adam Vaughan, have worked tirelessly on raising the profile of the case. They're due to front a parliamentary hearing today into cold case murders and long-term missing person cases in New South Wales. Senior State Crime Command officers from the Homicide Squad are also due to give evidence, along with the executive officer to the New South Wales State Coroner.
1: A woman has told a jury two Upper Hunter rugby league footballers sexually assaulted her at the same time after she repeatedly said no. Giselle Wakatama reports.
8: The Crown alleges Ryan Matthew Hawkshaw and Hayden Charles Topless repeatedly raped the woman in 2023. The men have pleaded not guilty to multiple charges. Newcastle District Court heard the men played for the Scone Thoroughbreds rugby league team. Yesterday, while being cross-examined, the woman told the jury she knew Mr. Hawkshaw as a footy boy, but denied being interested in him because of that. The jury heard she was allegedly sexually assaulted by the men at the same time, despite repeatedly saying no. The woman denied alleging rape because she felt used. The trial continues.
1: Police and Fire and Rescue will investigate whether an e-bike being charged was the cause of a fire that destroyed a townhouse in Mayfield. Fire crews were called to the two-level Elizabeth Street townhouse around 5:45 yesterday afternoon. More than 20 firefighters took around an hour to extinguish the blaze. No one was injured. The $2 billion M1 to Raymond Terrace extensions progressively opened to traffic this morning. Northbound lanes of the 15-kilometre stretch of road are now open to motorists. Minister for Roads, Jenny Acheson, says southbound lanes will open on Friday, with the Taro interchange to open in a couple of weeks.
9: The main advice is stick to all the signage. There will be, as we continue some of those final construction activities,

0: Changes to speed zones for that period, and we just really want people to take care. We still will have some workers around working on plant and equipment and on foot with landscaping, etc.
1: Now with sport, here's Daniel Garb.
2: Sydney Roosters veteran half Daly Cherry-Evans says he's not thinking about a fairy tale farewell from the NRL as he gets ready for Sunday's blockbuster qualifying final against Penrith. The 37-year-old will join Hull in the English Super League in 2027, but says his focus is very much on the now.
3: Knowing that my last NRL games are ahead of me, yeah, I've not let my mind wander around what that looks like or what that feels like, but more controlling what is the opportunity right in front of us. So.
2: American Ben Shelton has triumphed in a five-set thriller over reigning champion Carlos Alcaraz that has set a new US Open record as the latest finish ever to a match at Flushing Meadows, concluding at 3:34 a.m. local time. Shelton will now face Francis Tiafoe in the semis. The Melbourne Victory are through to Soccer's Australia Cup final after a 2-0 away win over rival Sydney FC. And the LA Rams have arrived in Melbourne ahead of their historic NFL clash at the MCG tomorrow. The Rams will take on the San Francisco 49ers in the first ever regular season game hosted in Australia. The 49ers have been in town all week. The Rams flying in just over 24 hours before kickoff.
1: And just repeating our top stories, detectives are searching for those responsible for the fatal shooting of a man in Sydney's southwest last night. The federal government is cracking down on the illicit tobacco trade, with new offences targeting organised crime, distributors and retailers selling illegal cigarettes. And the family of a Singleton teenager killed in a dog attack will meet with the Minister for Local Government to advocate for a statewide dog licensing system. Checking the Hunter's weather, partly cloudy today. Slight chance of a shower about the lower Hunter. Winds southeast to southwesterly, large and powerful surf conditions. Newcastle and Scone heading for tops of 18 degrees, 19 in Maitland, 20 in Singleton. Partly cloudy tomorrow. ABC News.
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5: Breakfast with Paul Culliver.
6: It's a full-size model horse, and it's the same colour as the winner of the Melbourne Cup in 1913. So we've called the horse Possinatus, which is the name of the horse that ran the Melbourne Cup.
7: Paul's in Newcastle. What do you know about Positano?
8: Won the Melbourne Cup in 13, but it was also given to the parish priest after its finishing its racing career in Morpeth. His name was Father Patrick Corcoran, and he used to drive around the suburb of, or the town of Morpeth on his parish duties.
7: Bit of history for some hunter horses. There you go. Posenatus, I think I was saying it wrong. I was putting different letters in different places. Posenatus. There you go. If you want to see Posenatus, well, what is now a fiberglass, we're going to call it a recreation, now stabled at the Morpeth Museum, opening on Saturday. Good stuff indeed. Speaking of openings, hey, happy M1 Pacific Motorway to Raymond Terrace Extension northbound opening day. How excited are you? It's open, northbound, southbound, not yet. And some of the northern entry ramps, we're still a few weeks away from being open, we're being told. But traffic is flowing, as we've heard from live traffic. We'll get an update after 7:30. But maybe you've already gone for the drive. Maybe you're doing it right now, going, yeah, Paul, it's Schmicko. How's the vibes on the viaduct? 0487-99-1233. Viaduct vibes, if you will. For the M1 extension opening. Of course, we had the PM and a bunch of others doing a bit of ribbon cutting yesterday. And now you just getting those tyres worn in. Good stuff. Your reviews of the viaduct, welcome on the text line 0487 99 1233. Of course, it's going to be a colder day today, but don't worry. Once you make it through today, the next 6 days are going to warm slightly every day. In fact, Tuesday next week, going to get fairly warm into the high 20-degree temperatures. Today, though, just 19, 18 degrees. The coastline is where you might see some rain, but only a few mil, as it's kind of been the story over the last few days. Now, are you renting? How's your rental price going? Some new data out today showing that it's jumping pretty significantly in the Hunter. Let's find out just how much. Dom Rowe is with Homelessness New South Wales and joins you on the line. Dom, good morning to you.
9: Good morning, Paul.
7: How much are rents rising in the Hunter?
9: Quite a lot, and a lot higher than inflation at the moment. So in the Upper Hunter, we know that it's rising by 11.8% in the last year, which is extraordinary.

0: inflation's only gone up by 3.5%.
1: Okay. And then if we can talk through some of the other areas as well, what else are we seeing in the Hunter?
0: So in Dungog, we're seeing an increase of over 9%, so that's pretty high. And in Port Stephens, it's increasing from $536 a week to $577 a week, or a 7.7% increase. So across the board, we're seeing inflation really being outstripped by those rental prices.
1: Okay, what's driving it?
0: We think that there's a range of things that are driving it. One of the main things is, unfortunately, landlords are trying to make an extra profit off their rental properties and getting ahead of various increases to property prices that they might be experiencing. And unfortunately, that's leaving renters out in the cold.
1: Even though we're seeing in some markets property prices going backwards, but we're still seeing rents go up?
0: That's right. Renters are really getting the sort of poor end of the deal when it comes to property prices in New South Wales. Across the board, we're seeing rents outstripping inflation. And that really is pushing people, in some cases, through to homelessness, which is the last thing we want to see.
1: Yeah. Obviously, anyone buying a home since the budget that are not new builds would no longer be able to do negative gearing on those properties. I mean, is there any way to suggest that that would be having an influence to have landlords saying, well, I'm not negative gearing this investment property anymore, so I need more money coming in from my rental?
0: Well, we think that those landlords that are looking to invest now are taking that into account when they're buying properties, which is why property prices for, in terms of sales, is actually going down. So it shouldn't be having an effect on rents, but unfortunately it might be.
1: When we're talking about these annual jumps, and yeah, in some cases you talked about 11% in the Upper Hunter, 9% around Dungog, Port Stephens, big jumps as well. Are we talking about this building on what has already been a pretty hot market over the last few years?
0: Absolutely. If we look at New South Wales as a whole, in the last 5 years since 2021, we've seen rents increase by 48%. That's a massive increase and far outstripping inflation, really making it difficult for renters to make ends meet. As we know, rents are one of the biggest costs to a household budget if you're renting. And so that really is making it difficult for people, and they're having to make some pretty tough choices.
1: Where does this leave us? What's the way forward to try to have affordable rents in the Hunter?
0: Well, the solution's actually really simple. We can do what the ACT has done and actually allowed renters to challenge rent increases that are above inflation. And so rents there can only increase by inflation plus 10%. And if they increase any more than that, renters are able to challenge that in the tribunal.
1: Okay. And yeah, what are the justifications that landlords can bring for increasing beyond that?
0: Well, if there's renovations, they can bring make special requests, which is pretty reasonable. But, you know, you can imagine that if it's inflation plus 10%, that's giving them a fair margin for increasing their profits over time. It's just making sure that it's not runaway profiteering on rents.
1: Yeah. Well, hang on a minute. But with the numbers we're talking about here, these are all below inflation plus 10%, aren't they?
0: No, so they're actually above that. So if you look at, for example, the Upper Hunter, that's three times what inflation is and not 10%.
1: Okay, sorry, I need to be clear. We should be clear about this. You're saying 10%. So if you calculate 10% on the rate of inflation, so 1.1 times the rate of inflation, not the headline figure of inflation plus an extra 10%, because that's a pretty big jump.
0: Yeah, that's correct.
1: Okay,
0: that's
1: I want to be clear about what that stipulation is. Okay, that makes much more sense. So say inflation was 4%, you could raise your rents under that scheme by 4.4% to make it really simple.
0: That's correct.
1: Okay, I understand that. Good to clarify that for me and for listeners to follow along there. Okay, and so ultimately who needs to take action here?
0: Well, we really need the state government to take action and to move legislation in the state parliament to ensure that we can have that kind of regulation of rents in Australia, in New South Wales. And as I said, like, this has happened in the ACT, so we know that it works and very easy for the New South Wales government to do.
1: Dom Rowe, really appreciate your time today. Thanks so much.
0: Thanks very much.
1: Dom Rowe, CEO of Homelessness New South Wales. Maybe you are a landlord. Maybe you are raising the rents on...

give away a Nubba Dubba pass to Grimm coming to the Civic Theatre next Wednesday and Thursday night. A double pass up for grabs for you. A dark and disturbing retelling of many fairy tales all in one show at the Civic Theatre. We've been doing it every day this week. We've been playing our fairy tale quiz. I need you to call now if you'd like to be a part of it. 1300 33 12 33. 1300 33 12 33. Paul, what do I need to know? What do I know about fairy tales? You don't need to know bubkis. People have won this quiz by literally answering nothing or just letting the other person answering all the questions wrong. That's the beauty of the quiz. All you need to do is be a part of it. 1300 33 12 33. A chance for you and a friend, a loved one, to head along to some theater. 1300 33 12 33. A fun fairy tale quiz, but I need you to call now. I need two callers, so why not make you one of them? 1233 ABC Newcastle. If you want to call, 1300 33 12 33 right now. Natasha Bedingfield. It's unwritten.

Sasha Bedingfield, Unwritten, 12:33, ABC Newcastle. Happy M1 extension to Raymond Terrace northbound opening day. Southbound happens tomorrow. Still waiting for a couple of other openings. Singo Bypass, we think, is going to happen sometime in the next few months. Might even have a date for that in October. I'll double check that one. And then the inner city bypass we're waiting for. David Blacksmith Speech asking about that. We still just have by the end of 2026 on that front. Final resurfacing works underway. Safety barriers, noise walls, landscaping to be completed is the latest.

0: misinformation. So lots of bypasses. Just like I'm advocating for, we should have a life bypass. So we just get on the road and we just keep going around in circles forever and we never get off. Only entry ramps. That's the future of the road system in the Hunter. Just bypass everything forever.
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2: 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David Chandler is the former New South Wales Building Commissioner.
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0: On the rising rentals front, text message here, I'm so tired of landlords being portrayed as rich and profiteering. Landlords, mostly private individuals paying off loans, faced with land taxes, rates, exorbitant insurance costs, water use repairs, they are not businesses. They're providing a service for people who now need housing. Paul Cullen with you this morning. Let's get into our grim quiz.
6: Hi-ho, hi-ho, it's home from work we go.
0: Yes, indeed. We are looking at many fairy tales that, of course, originally told by the Brothers Grimm and otherwise, going to be featured in a show called, quite simply, Grimm with Two M's, Wednesday and Thursday night at the Civic Theatre next week. Our contestants this morning to win the tickets, we've got Daryl somewhere in New South Wales. Daryl, where are you?
7: I'm in Mayfield.
0: Mayfield, very good. Can you smell the smoke?
7: No, I can't.
0: Okay, yeah, when I came into work this morning, I could smell some smoke. I was worried about whether that was from the Elizabeth Street fire.
7: You must be bloodhounds.
0: Oh, there you go. I never thought I had a strong sense of smell. But anyway, we'll get an update on that Mayfield fire a little bit later this morning.
7: Yeah,
0: pretty concerning stuff. And then we've also got Rick in Redhead. Hello, Rick.
8: Hello, Paul. How are you?
0: Very well. How's Redhead this morning?
8: A bit overcast, but yeah, always pleasant. Thank you.
0: Very good. Oh, now, I didn't ask you what I've asked everyone else. What's your favourite fairy tale, Daryl?
7: I like Red Riding Hood.
0: Oh, yeah? Mm. How come?
7: I just like the idea of, you know, the wolf and the young, innocent person getting, you know.
0: I don't know what. Yeah. No, I don't. That's weird. That's really weird.
7: I know, it's early in the morning to me. Sorry, mate.
0: Yeah, no, that's okay. I like that you had something and then it got really weird really quickly and we're all going to move on because we don't know what the end of that sentence was. It's fine.
7: Well, that's a grim story. That's a grim story.
0: It is.
7: No, that's what they were based on, all this weird
0: stuff. No, they were. No, that's exactly right. That's exactly right. No, it's all right. I'm not giving you a hard time. Sorry. I'm sorry, Daryl. I apologize. Rick and Redhead, what's your favorite fairy tale?
8: Well, I've got to love the Seven Dwarfs.
0: Oh, yeah?
8: Yes.
0: Yeah. They're just so chipper. They're just so keen to work for the establishment, you know?
8: Yeah, true.
0: Yeah, exactly. Yes. They're good. Oh, I was just going to say. They're just good, hardworking cogs in the capitalist system, you know?
8: I hadn't thought about it that way, but yeah, I'll reflect on that.
0: Yeah, that's great. Right, we've got three questions. You buzz in when you like to answer the question. If you get the question right, you get a point. If you get the question wrong, the other person gets the point. Buzz in whenever you like. The questions today are, in fact, about Snow White. So see how you go. I'm going to just go straight for it. I need to test your buzzers first, though. Daryl, how's your buzzer sound?
7: Buzz, buzz.
0: Well, you got to say your name. Say it again.
7: Daryl.
0: I thought you said Buzz. No, that's okay. Rick.
8: Okay,
0: you guys have got it. Question one. Adriana Caselotti was the voice of Disney's Snow White and was uncredited in the role. What was she paid for her voiceover role? A, $21,000, B, $970, or C, $200,000?
7: Daryl.
8: Rick.
0: I think Daryl. No, Daryl, I think you had that. Go for it, Daryl.
7: 200, the last one.
0: 200,000. No, just $970. That's all. So that's a point to Rick. We'll go to question two. In the original Snow White, what body part or parts does the Wicked Queen request the huntsman bring to her to
7: Rick,
0: prove the princess Darryl. Is dead? Rick, I think you were pretty strong there.
8: Heart.
0: It was the liver and lungs.
7: Ah, there you go.
0: There you go. So that's actually one apiece, and I love that you've scored points for each other so far.
7: Thank you.
0: Wonderful. Right, final question. This is for the win. This is for the double pass. What is the name of Snow White's sister? Is it A, Primrose, B, Ruby Rose, or C, Red Rose? Was that Daryl?
7: Daryl.
0: Sorry, the line's a bit dodgy. What you got for me, Daryl?
7: I'll just go for Ruby.
0: It is not Australian actor Ruby Rose, alas. It is Red Rose. Okay. So, Rick and Red Red, you've taken it out. Daryl, you've been an absolute delight. Thank you for being on the radio with me this morning.
7: Thanks very much.
8: Thank you, Daryl.
0: Good stuff. Rick, who you got to bring along?
8: My dear wife is always Paul.
0: Oh, very good. Is she a fairy tale aficionado?
8: I think she'll like it. Yes, it sounds great.
0: Very good. All right, well, hang on the line then. We'll get your details, send you along to the show. There we go. We've still got a few more double passes to give away, so keep listening through the rest of the week. How many days there might be left in it. 12:33, ABC Newcastle. Lots more on the way for you, including the continuing focus on Anthony Albanese's memberships.
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0: ABC Local News. Good morning. I'm Emma Tonkin. New South Wales Premier Chris Minns says data centres like the one proposed for the Hunter Valley will need to adhere to strict rules. A data centre is proposed for Kurri Kurri on the old Hydro aluminium smelter site. The project already raised community concerns about the potential impact on surrounding suburbs and the use of diesel power generation. Premier Minns says while data centres will bring investment and jobs to the state, he doesn't want energy bills to rise for the community.
1: In relation to this particular one, their backup generation is diesel. That's pretty standard. As long as their primary source of energy is from renewables, we'll accept it. We'll accept the application. But even the most sophisticated, expensive data centres in the world, they have redundancy power, and that's generally powered by diesel.
0: Homelessness New South Wales is calling for better rental protections, with rental prices rising sharply for units across the Hunter. Analysis of data for the 12 months to August 2026 shows unit rental prices outpacing inflation in every Hunter local government area. Unit rents in the Upper Hunter increased almost 12% to $454 a week, while in Dungog rents increased 9%. Homelessness New South Wales CEO Dom Rowe says rent increases should be linked to inflation.
2: The solution's actually really simple. We can do what the ACT has done and actually allowed renters to challenge rent increases that are above inflation. So rents there can only increase by inflation plus 10%. And if they increase any more than that, renters are able to challenge that in the tribunal.
0: The family of a singleton teenager killed in a dog attack is calling on the state government to introduce a licensing scheme for dog owners. 17-year-old Annalise Blyton died in September last year after being attacked by a dog owned by a friend in the state's Hunter Valley. Coronial inquests into the deaths of two recent dog attack victims have recommended the development of a licensing system for dog ownership. Ms. Blyton's stepmother, Naomi Benson, says she'll stress the importance of educating new owners when she meets with local government minister Ron Honig next week.
3: What the dog licensing would really mean would be to provide people with education before getting hands on a dog. And, you know, at the end of the day, you would be more informed and you would be getting a healthier, happier dog that's going to suit your lifestyle.
0: More lights expected to be shed on people murdered or missing from the Hunter, with an inquiry into unsolved homicides and long-term missing person cases resuming this morning. Courtney Yendall reports.
4: The third of four public hearings was to be held in Newcastle, but was shifted to Parliament House in Sydney. The focus of the parliamentary inquiry is cold case murders and long-term missing persons matters dating back to 1965. Already, the inquiry's been told about clusters in the Hunter and Lake Macquarie areas. Today, witnesses include the family of Muswellbrook woman Janine Vaughan, who vanished after moving to Bathurst in 2001. Barrister and former senior Crown prosecutor for New South Wales, Mark Tedeschi, is also due to give evidence, along with senior State Crime Command police officers from the homicide squad.
0: The general manager of a Beresfield-based trucking company says the new M1 extension to Raymond

0: Terrace will save his drivers around 45 minutes during peak time. The northbound lanes of the $2 billion extension have opened to motorists this morning, with the southbound lanes to open on Friday. Dennis Ruin from AJM Transport says it's been a long time coming.
1: We probably have anywhere north of, 15 to 20 units tackling that section of road. To be fair, it adds a considerable amount of length of time to the driver's journey each day. In peak times there, north of 45 minutes it can add. They're just going to get out and go straight through the Taro now and they'll be on their way. It's absolutely brilliant.
0: To sport, a Newcastle Knights playmaker Fletcher Sharp says the team's feeling confident heading into tomorrow's elimination final against South Sydney. The Knights are coming off a bye and two consecutive losses, while the Rabbitohs have won their past two games. Sharp says Newcastle will need to put in plenty of effort across the 80 minutes.
2: They're a great outfit. I watched their game on the weekend. They got plenty of strike. Obviously, some dangerous players all across the field, so we know we'll have to be good, but we're confident we can go down there and come up with a game plan that we can get the job done on Friday night.
0: And Coco Gauff has fought back from a set down against Mira Andravato to win through to the semi-finals of the US Tennis Open. Partly cloudy today, slight chance of a shower about the Lower Hunter. Winds southeast to southwesterly, large and powerful surf conditions. Newcastle and Scone heading for tops of 18, 19 degrees in Maitland, 20 in Singleton. ABC News.
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4: Traffic.
5: Good morning, Harry Lance from the Transport Management Centre. The M1 extension towards Raymond Terrace is open northbound to traffic travelling from Black Hill. Already on the cameras, we're seeing a good flow of motorists opting to use the new road with no issues. Keep an eye out for signage to help guide you on the traffic changes in the area. The extension is expected to open southbound to traffic tomorrow morning. No issues on the remaining major and local roads at Newcastle, the Upper Hunter, Port Stephens area, Lake Macquarie as well. If you are heading south on the motorway, though, keep in mind delays just past the Hawkesbury River due to a multiple vehicle crash, which has now been cleared, but some pretty heavy traffic there and a big queue of motorists to keep in mind that may cause delays to your trip. Having a look at public transport, trains running on time. Later this morning at 8:14 a.m. on the Hunter Line, the Newcastle to Muswellbrook train will be replaced by a bus. Of course, you can check the latest using a transport app or at transportnsw.info. And to keep an eye on the roads, you can visit livetraffic.com.
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7: 24 minutes to 8 o'clock. Fair bit of concern, obviously, yesterday afternoon, that fire blazing, the Mofield townhouse being destroyed by fire. I walked into work today and I did smell a bit of smoke, although just chatting to a caller on the line from Mayfield earlier, couldn't smell it. So I don't know whether the smell of smoke is still around. I don't even know. Obviously, as is always the case when you smell smoke in the air, exactly where it's coming from, you might not know. Best guess, I assumed, given that was a pretty big blaze. But you'll hear from Fire and Rescue before 8 o'clock this morning. You'll find out what efforts went into controlling and extinguishing that blaze and indeed what the early investigations are showing in terms of what caused that fire. But hopefully everyone is safe and well and obviously, avoid the area for now as the cleanup continues. 0487 99 1233 if you want to get in touch this morning. If you're having a squiz northbound on the M1 Raymond Terrace extension, happy days indeed if you're enjoying that drive this morning. 0487 99 1233 if you want to tell me about it after you're done doing the drive. We'd love to hear from you. Lots more on the way for you. First, though, let's get into the week that was in politics, including, of course, a visit from the Prime Minister to cut the ribbon for that very extension, what is now the longest viaduct in the Hunter. But, of course, somewhat overshadowed when it came to, questions that certainly I was asking of the Infrastructure Minister yesterday, Catherine King, and national media generally, about a grants program that ostensibly was about delivering election commitments, but it seems overwhelmingly to Labor-held seats, or notionally Labor seats. Dr. Jacob Deem, Assistant Professor at the Faculty of Law at Bond University, joins you. Doctor, good morning to you.
8: Morning, Paul. Happy M1 Extension Day to you.
7: Yes, that's the spirit. Good stuff, Doctor. Good to talk to you this morning. Look, we have obviously talked about this a little bit over the last few days. ABC copping criticism from the Prime Minister himself, a lot of listeners even saying to me, why do you keep asking these

0: questions about the Prime Minister's membership. I'd love your 10,000-foot view of what these revelations are about the way this grant scheme has been administered.
1: Yeah, absolutely. And I think it's understandable to seize on the Anthony Albanese elements of it. You know, $6 million is a lot. On one particular grant. Obviously, the optics of it are not great. But the bigger question really is the way that this program was administered as a whole. The government says, and I imagine Catherine King would have said to you yesterday, you know, they say that they engaged in a proper process. These grants were assessed fairly and in accordance with the procedures. That may well be true. But it doesn't address the real question, which is this was an invite-only program. How was it decided who was going to be invited to participate? And when you look at where these grants have been allocated, disproportionately in safe Labor seats and marginal seats that Labor picked up or hoped to pick up in the 2025 election. And I think that's really where the core concern legitimately is.
0: Mm. I mean, and I've made this point over the last few days, which is we are in the Hunter mostly held by federal Labor MPs, and thus there was a lot of money that flowed through to the Hunter, particularly in the seat of Shortland and Lake Macquarie City Council being a big beneficiary of lots of grant applications. And so it's kind of one of these things where if you are a Labor voter or you're a voter in a seat that scored a lot of money, are you got to look a gift grant in the mouth? Are you got to look at that and go, well, happy days because it's my community benefiting?
1: Oh, yeah. You know, my local cricket club got a grant. So there's obviously incentive to not question too much if you're one of the beneficiaries. But I think really we do need to have a more principled approach. You know, it's swings and roundabout stuff when you're on the end that's missing out on these grants, when it's your side of politics who's not in power. We've got to be more objective about this, and we've got to have a system where the government of the day, whoever that is giving grants purely on merit and not to try and score political points.
0: All right, let's look at one of the other big announcements this week, which is One Nation unveiling a policy whereby people would be able to access some of their superannuation contributions that would otherwise come from their employees go into super. Instead, it could go into your pocket for 3 years in a row. Let's just talk through what's this unveiling of this proposal here and how's it being received?
1: Yeah, that's right. So the idea is, you know, compulsory 12% super under the policy, you'd be able to optionally change that to have your employer give, they pass on the full 12% still, but it's 9% going into super and 3% going directly to the employee. I think the argument is that people are doing it tough now. This would ease some of the cost of living pressures. And the broader thinking is, okay, well, what good does it do saving for my retirement if I'm struggling to make ends meet right now? A lot of the research that I've done actually suggests that this is really appealing to the One Nation voting base. Statistically, they are significantly more likely to say that they are struggling or that they need help with weekly living expenses. So this is something that probably is very appealing to the One Nation voter base. The difficulty is that economically it doesn't make a lot of sense. There's, you know, the superannuation system as a whole works really well as providing a lot of investment into national projects and providing community good. Obviously, keeping people off the pension where we can saves the government money as well. So it's a good system, and we don't want to undermine the supports that go into that. The other concern is that potentially it's got inflationary pressures. If people are getting effectively a 3% pay rise, things just cost 3% more, and you don't end up any better off in the short term, and you end up about 25, on average, about 25 grand worse off in the long term.
0: So I'm curious about that, because what's the difference between that and getting a pay rise? If everyone, if, you know, wages just went up by 3% instead of, you know, an employer contribution giving you 3% extra, wouldn't that also be inflationary? And that is an argument that some of One Nation is trying to argue here.
1: Yeah, well, and I'm not an economist. That's a line that I don't necessarily know how to draw. But I think the difficulty is around the way that it's implemented, and also what it's coming at the cost of. If you're adding 3% more into the economy in terms of wages versus taking 3% away from your future superannuation account, over the long term, that's where the real risk is.
0: And I should say, on the flip side, you know, the union movement and others saying, well, hang on a minute, if One Nation wants everyone to get a pay rise, why have they voted against the minimum wage, for example? So instead of obviously the difference there is employers aren't actually seeing more dollars come out of their pocket, out of their funds, in a scenario where it's already a compulsory 12% contribution, but 3% of it gets to go to your bank account for 3 years. I'm curious to this as well. I sort of think about the opportunity cost of it all, which is ultimately what we're talking about when it comes to, you know, who gets money when and saving it. Pauline Hanson on her Facebook page shared yesterday a graph of how much interest you could save on your home loan if you put that money that you got from this super scheme into your home loan. And I thought that was sort of an interesting thing to point at, given that it is literally talking about compound interest. If I think about myself, for example, I've got a home loan that'll take me through to my retirement age at the moment if I pay it off, you know, as per the schedule. So the idea behind saving more in your pocket versus just saving more in superannuation, I think it's a curious kind of debate about which one would actually benefit you more.
1: Yeah, well, and you know, I suppose to take One Nation's argument at its highest, the argument would be, well, if you're struggling to make those mortgage repayments now, you need the help to pay it and keep the house now. It's no good saving for the retirement and to lose the house in the meantime, let's say. So that's where they probably see the difference being made. I just don't know that the maths really supports it.
0: Just finally, Jacob Deem, are you keen to stopping your doom scrolling, the option to turn off the algorithm legislation being unveiled this week?
1: Yeah, that's right. So this is part of a broader government digital duty of care agenda that they've introduced into Parliament, this draft legislation that's now been revealed. It sort of continues a lot of the work that they have been doing with the ban on social media for under 16s a couple of years ago, now looking more holistically at some of the harms or the potential harms that come with social media use. And so what this legislation proposes to do is, among other things, give social media users the opportunity or the option to turn off the sort of the automatic algorithm feed, so you get more content from people that you choose to follow, or, you know, your friends on Facebook, rather than just stuff that the algorithm thinks you might like to see when you probably don't want to see.
0: What's your algorithm at the moment, Doctor?
1: Mine at the moment is University Open Day.
0: Very good. You're a company man. I love it. Well, we'll see where that debate takes us. Dr. Great to talk to you today. Thanks so much.
1: Thanks very much, Paul.
0: Dr. Jacob Deem, Assistant Professor, Faculty of Law at Bond University, keen watcher of federal politics as we like to dissect the week that has been so far on a Thursday. 12:33, ABC Newcastle. Curious text message here, and we've heard this. I've had this text message before, really, in the last few days since we've been talking about the grants program. Labor has a large majority of seats in the House of Reps, so of course more grants have gone to Labor seats. It would happen no matter how it was decided. I think that's a false equivalence, because we were told by Centre for Public Integrity the breakdown, the ratio, $3.20 to Labor seats versus $1 to coalition seats. $3.20 to Labor, $1 to coalition as a ratio. So clearly, the spread of seats in the House of Reps does not explain that disparity. 0487 99 1233. In just a few minutes, you're going to find out just what investigators think so far about what sparked the fire in Mayfield and what efforts went into extinguishing the blaze. On 1233 ABC Newcastle, it is Wendy Matthews. Let's kiss like angels do. Good morning to you.

0: Wendy Matthews, Let's Kiss Like Angels Do. 12:33 ABC Newcastle. Happy M1 Raymond Terrace Extension opening day on the northbound. How's it going for you? Of course, fair bit of cloud around. We are heading to a cold day today, 18, 19 degrees compared to the rest of the week where it's going to get progressively warmer. A chance for a few mil along the coastline.
1: Hi, I'm Rachel Mealy on AM After the News. Donald Trump battles low approval ratings ahead of the US midterms, and a surgical procedure to reshape the ribs raises fears it'll promote extreme body shapes.
2: Breakfast with Paul Culliver.
3: This is 12:33 ABC Newcastle.
0: Well, you might have seen, in fact, ABC Newcastle Facebook page now has one of the photos from what was seemingly a pretty intense blaze that has destroyed a townhouse in Mayfield, kicked off as the sun was setting last night. Let's find out what efforts came from Fire and Rescue to deal with the blaze. Pete Murray, Acting Superintendent with New South Wales Fire and Rescue, joins you on the line. Good morning to you.
4: Yeah, good morning.
0: What's happened here?
4: Yeah, so about 6:15 last night, as you say, we started to get quite a number of 000 calls to report of a townhouse on fire in between Elizabeth Street and Woodstock Street in Mayfield. So we responded, quite a number of fire trucks. We had about 8 fire trucks there, 25 firefighters attend that incident. On arrival there, they found a townhouse that was well alight. There was wind pushing the fire at the time, creating a lot of intensity in the fire, so much so that a car out the front of the townhouse had also caught fire. Our crews worked to gain entry to that unit. They checked the surrounding units. Unfortunately, we were able to contain it pretty much to the main unit where the fire was involved, although that was substantially damaged. And unfortunately, the occupants of that unit and the surrounding units were forced to find some temporary accommodation for the rest of the evening. Now, the cause of the fire is still under investigation at the moment. It's potentially one of our lines of inquiry is an e-bike that was on charge at the time, but we're still yet

0: to properly confirm that.
1: Yeah, right. Is everyone okay?
0: Yeah, there's no reports of injury, fortunately. So there was nobody home at the time of the fire in the main occupancy where the fire occurred, and the people in the surrounding units were able to get themselves out.
1: Yeah, right. Okay, and just so I understand this, so yeah, being a townhouse or unit, as you say, is it was attached to other dwellings?
0: Yeah, it was. Yeah, so it was built up against other dwellings as well. So our crews have worked really hard to ensure that that fire didn't spread.
1: Yeah,
0: right. And we were in attendance for a number of hours, making sure that that fire had been extinguished and restricted the damage to it to as much as possible. That although, as I said, it is substantially damaged.
1: Yeah. Okay. And so, well, I mean, yeah. So in terms of the initial townhouse, that, I mean, are we saying that's destroyed or just significantly damaged? How would you characterise it?
0: Yeah, so our crews have got to go back again today and just do a little bit more work there, but it's not habitable at all.
1: Yeah.
0: And there's quite a lot of damage to it, yeah.
1: Yeah, and in terms of limiting that spread, a little bit of damage to the adjacent townhouse?
0: Yeah, so look, a bit of smoke and that sort of thing, but as I say, because of the construction and the fire separation and the work of our crews, it's been restricted mainly to that main involvement where the fire was.
1: Yeah, for sure. Given the work that still has to happen there, I imagine you'd love people to avoid the area today, not go having a look.
0: Yeah, look, we've handed that over to the people that manage that property.
1: Yeah.
0: And they'll start to organise repairs of it. But look, there is some concern about some of the structure, the stability of the structure there. So yeah, just for people's safety, avoid the area if you can.
1: Yeah, for sure. I smelled a bit of smoke in the air this morning. I don't know if it would have been from that, but is it likely if there was smoke around this morning that was coming from Mayfield? I mean, Newcastle West, which is a hop, skip and a jump away.
0: Yeah, look, if it's been a still night and there hasn't been a lot of wind, there is potential for some of that smoke to hang around. But, it's possible it's from that fire, yeah.
1: Yeah, for sure. Should really talk about e-bike charging safety. Obviously, that's under investigation as to whether that is the cause of the fire, but never a bad idea to remind people. If they are charging devices with batteries, what do you want them to know?
0: Exactly. So make sure you're buying a reputable brand of product and make sure you're using an appropriate charger for the item that you've bought. Now, while as you say, this fire is still being investigated, so we can't confirm that at the moment. But just in general, that's what we want people to do. And then also, when you're disposing of batteries and lithium-ion batteries in particular, don't put them in the garbage bin. But look up the EPA website and find a recycling depot where you can dispose of that battery safely.
1: That's great. Anything else you want people to know this morning?
0: No, just a general reminder too. Make sure you do have a working smoke alarm in your house. Smoke alarms save lives. Make sure you test it and have a home fire escape plan. So if something does happen, you're able to get out safely.
1: Yeah, good reminder. Thanks so much for your time today.
0: Thanks very much. Talk to you later. Bye.
1: Acting Superintendent Pete Murray with New South Wales Fire and Rescue giving you a bit of a picture of that Mayfield blaze yesterday that, you may well have seen the flames or indeed the smoke or heard the sirens if you're around the area yesterday. 12:33, ABC Newcastle. Paul Culliver's my name. About 3 minutes before your next news, so we can have a song.

0: Little Heroes, One Perfect Day, coming up to your 8 o'clock news. When you think about the impact of climate change, are you thinking, well, I'll just have to cop a few more hotter days? Maybe you're thinking about disasters, more bushfires, more floods. Do you think much about food production? What if the rise in sea levels is going to come for the things you love, like oysters grown right here in Port Stephens? New research out today that estimates the cost nationally for rising sea levels at over $800 billion by the end of this century. And yes, oysters could be on the chopping block when it comes to the viability of that industry. So you'll find out the impact for our entire coastline on the Hunter and around Australia and how we try to stop it after 8 o'clock. Right now, it's news time. And AM.
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2: ABC News, good morning. I'm Emma Tonkin. Police believe a fatal shooting targeting a Sydney boxing coach in the city's southwest last night may have been outlaw motorcycle gang related. Gavin Coote reports.
3: Lewis Meehan was shot several times in the car park at a community centre in Punchbowl by what police believe was a lone gunman who fled the scene in a stolen Lexus. Acting Assistant Commissioner Grant Taylor says early investigations indicate the shooting has no links with a string of recent gangland attacks throughout Western Sydney.
4: But the history of this individual correlates with activities in and around outlaw motorcycle gangs.
3: Police have since found the vehicle in Bass Hill and say they have considerable lines of inquiry they're following.
2: New South Wales police have charged five people in relation to an alleged multi-million dollar fraud and money laundering syndicate. Elsie Kennedy reports.
5: Yesterday, police charged three employees of an accounting firm in Bankstown in Sydney's West, including the company director, and two other women at Smithfield and Cabramatta West. They allege a criminal syndicate has been using stolen personal information to apply for loans to purchase luxury ghost cars that don't exist and orchestrate large-scale loan fraud against financial institutions. A 46-year-old man was charged with directing a criminal group and involvement in $16 million of fraudulent loans. He and another man were refused bail to face court today, and three women were granted bail to face court next month.
2: The federal government's set to unveil new laws targeting the booming illicit tobacco trade in Australia. Under the legislation, which will be introduced to Parliament today, authorities would be allowed to rely on evidence such as suspiciously cheap prices to show tobacco was illegal. Current laws can see prosecutions fail because it must be proven an accused person knew the tobacco was illegally imported and subject to customs duty. In recent weeks, both the Coalition and One Nation have unveiled policy proposals which call for a significant reduction in the tobacco excise to combat the black market. But the government argues there's no evidence a dramatic cut would tackle organised crime. The CEO of Homelessness New South Wales says a number of factors are driving up rents across the Hunter. An analysis of data for the 12 months to August this year shows unit rental prices outpaced inflation in every Hunter local government area. In Newcastle, rents increased by almost 5% to $673 a week, while in the Upper Hunter, rents rose almost 12%. Homelessness New South Wales CEO Dom Rowe says tenants should have the right to challenge rent increases.
6: Across the board, we're seeing inflation really being outstripped by those rental prices. We think that there's a range of things that are driving it. One of the main things is, unfortunately, landlords are trying to make an extra profit off their rental properties and getting ahead of various increases to property prices.
2: The brother and sister of a woman who went missing after moving from Muswellbrook to Bathurst will today front a cold case parliamentary inquiry 25 years after she vanished. Courtney Yendall reports.
7: 31-year-old Janine Vaughan vanished in Bathurst in central western New South Wales on December 7, 2001. A $1 million reward remains on offer for information about her disappearance. Ms. Vaughan's sister, Kylie Speld, and her brother, Adam Vaughan, have worked tirelessly on raising the profile of the case. They're due to front a parliamentary hearing today into cold case murders and long-term missing person cases in New South Wales. Senior State Crime Command officers from the Homicide Squad are also due to give evidence, along with the executive officer to the New South Wales State Coroner.
2: To sport, a Newcastle Knights playmaker Fletcher Sharp says he's excited to be going into finals this season after a wooden spoon last year. The Knights will head to Sydney later today in preparation for tomorrow night's elimination final against South Sydney. Newcastle will be missing several key players due to injury and suspension, but Sharp says the team has a next player up mentality.
8: The Spines had probably a good month of footy playing together, so we've got a good understanding of each other's game now. Obviously, unfortunate injuries and stuff like that to some key guys, but I think all year we've had a great next man up mentality, and I think everyone that's come in has done a great job, so we know whoever comes in on the weekend and whoever's selected will do a job for us, and I can't wait for it.
2: Checking the Hunter's weather, partly cloudy today, a slight chance of a shower about the lower Hunter, winds southeast to southwesterly, large and powerful surf conditions, Newcastle and Scone heading for tops of 18, 19 degrees in Maitland, 20 degrees in Singleton. Should be partly cloudy tomorrow. ABC News.
9: Good morning, welcome to AM. I'm Rachel Mealy, coming to you from the lands of the Turrbal and Yuggera people in Brisbane. On today's program, US President Donald Trump battles low approval ratings as November's midterm elections approach. And a surgical procedure to reshape the ribs raises ethical concerns and fears it'll promote extreme body shapes.
10: There are really strict laws around how we advertise services in Australia. I think it's really important that we look at this content online and apply those really strict legislative applications.
9: Amid a political push to drastically alter superannuation, the industry has launched an advertising blitz. The move comes as the federal government reveals the savings to aged pension costs the nation's super system has made, as Oliver Gordon reports.
11: Think of it like your very own golden goose. If you look after it, it'll look after you.
12: A young woman looks admiringly at a golden goose on her work desk before feeding it a blueberry.
13: This look after your super message is now back on screens, socials and billboards around the country.
12: Misha Schubert is chief executive of the Super Members Council, which has relaunched an ad campaign it first ran in March.
13: And it reminds Australians about the strong benefits of super in their life.
12: The ads show an imaginary golden goose aging alongside Australian workers and their families, accumulating value and turning more golden as the years go by. It comes amid a fierce debate over superannuation, initiated by Liberal Senator Andrew Bragg, urging home ownership be prioritised over retirement savings, and One Nation running hard on its pitch for Australians to be able to divert a quarter of their super contributions into their take-home pay for up to 3 years to help with living costs. Misha Schubert again.
13: What that would do is make Australians poorer.
12: Treasurer Jim Chalmers has been on the offensive too, releasing figures from Treasury's long-running Intergenerational Report, or IGR, showing Australia's comparatively low aged pension costs.
14: Spending on pensions will fall from 2.3% of the economy to 1.8% of the economy. The share of Australians on a pension will fall from 66% to 52%.
12: The Coalition's superannuation policy is under review, and Shadow Treasurer Tim Wilson hasn't said if they'd back One Nation's super plan, but has suggested the minor party doesn't understand the economic consequences of what they've put forward. Independent economist Chris Richardson says the suggestion Australia's pension costs are lower because of superannuation warrants closer inspection.
15: We will give less by way of pensions to older Australians than you're seeing in equivalent nations around the world because of super. But that's a pretty costly way to achieve it. Most of the really big costs of super are for higher income earners who wouldn't have gotten a pension anyway.
12: You'd like to see the tax breaks high income earners get for stowing away money in super redirected to the age pension.
15: A better Australia would be one in which we had a larger and more widely available pension paid for by fewer superannuation tax concessions.
9: Independent economist Chris Richardson ending Oliver Gordon's report.
2: Parliamentarians are hoping fresh scrutiny over the government's invite-only grants program will be a turning point and lead to greater transparency about how Commonwealth grants are awarded. The Greens are also hoping to launch a Senate inquiry into the major and local community infrastructure program that saw a golf club in the Prime Minister's electorate given $6 million for upgrades. Evelyn Manfield reports from Parliament House.
16: I don't have a card. I don't go to the club.
17: The Prime Minister's come out swinging with a tennis racket, not a golf club, to be clear.
16: I don't play golf, Mr. Speaker. I can talk about tennis all day.
17: Anthony Albanese defending the $6 million of taxpayer money awarded to the Marrickville Golf Club in his inner-city Sydney electorate, a club he's an honorary member of, an honour given to him more than a decade ago but never declared.
16: The fact is that in 2012, apparently, they said, you're an honorary member, I don't have a card, I never got anything, I don't use the facilities, I don't do anything whatsoever for it.
17: He's not the first and probably won't be the last politician to face questions like this. Rewind to 2020, when then Sports Minister Bridget McKenzie was under fire for administering a grant scheme that awarded $36,000 to a gun club that, as it turned out, she held an undisclosed membership of. At the time, Anthony Albanese had this to say.
18: Bridget McKenzie's position is simply untenable. It stinks more than a bucket of prawn heads that you left out on a hot day.
17: The crossbench is demanding action. Green Senator Steph Hodgins-May is hoping to get the Senate's support for an inquiry.
19: At a time when the public are losing trust in our democratic institutions, they deserve to know how taxpayer money was spent, who made those decisions on where that taxpayer money went to, and for what purpose.
17: A group of independents are calling for a parliamentary committee to oversee the administration of grants, as well as greater transparency. Bradfield MP Nicolette Buller is frustrated a theatre in her electorate hasn't received the federal funding it wants.
20: Just because we're not in that seat that Labor wanted to furnish with funds during the 2025 election, my community missed out.
17: Constitutional law expert Anne Toomey not only has a problem with what she sees as pork barrelling, but she also takes issue with the Commonwealth using money in this way.
21: The framers of the Constitution did not write the Constitution so that the Commonwealth Parliament could go around spending money on facilities at golf clubs or resurfacing football ovals. That is not a federal responsibility.
17: If this kind of scheme was taken to court, she says it'd be unconstitutional. But she doesn't reckon that will happen anytime soon.
21: This has been going on for an awfully long time. All sides of government do it and abuse the system, and none of them have an interest in actually stopping this conduct.
2: Constitutional law expert Anne Toomey ending that story by Evelyn Manfield. You're listening to AM, where it's 11 minutes past 8. South Australia's Labor Premier Peter Malinauskas has warned that the nation's living standards will fall if the federal government tries to appease political rivals by slashing immigration numbers. He's joined his WA counterpart Roger Cook in calling for a strong, skilled migration program. His argument comes as Prime Minister Anthony Albanese met opposition leader Angus Taylor to discuss the government's migration policy. The South Australian Premier Peter Malinauskas joined me a short time ago. Premier, thanks for joining AM.
22: Thank you for having me.
2: You say there could be no greater act of national economic self-harm than to slash migration numbers for political purposes. Why do you see it this way?
22: Look, there's a range of challenges that we see in Australia within our economy. Clearly, though, one of them is demographics. We've got an ageing population, and that is going to result in an ever-increasing financial burden on budgets, both federally but also at a state level, as we seek to support older people who are going to retirement and require more services from the state. To put it more simply, I mean, we are only a few years away, for the first time in the history of our country, having more people over the age of 65 than under the age of 15, which means we're not replacing our workforce at the pace that is required in order to be able to sustain our standard of living. And one of the ways we can address that, of course, is having a well-calibrated and thought-through migration program. And I'm concerned at the moment that we see a lot more rhetoric anti-migration rather than making a cogent argument for it.
2: But Australians are facing a housing crisis. Can you understand why they're signalling their concern over immigration numbers?
22: Absolutely. And this is the point. We need to explain that Australia doesn't really have a migration crisis so much as a housing crisis. If we have a housing crisis, we would do well to focus our skills policy on making sure that we're bringing in the very workers that we require in the housing construction industry. You know, Australia's got a massive shortage of almost every trade. Just take electricians, for instance. In my own state, we've got electricians getting called out to mine sites. We've got electricians getting called out to work on frigates and submarines. I need to make sure we've got enough electricians to actually build the homes we need for the workers that the state requires. And hence, we need to make a positive argument. Well, I think political leaders need to make a positive argument for the case of migration, supporting services such as housing and aged care, in order to be able to improve our standard of living rather than diminish it.
2: Your WA counterpart, Roger Cook, is making the same argument. Are your federal colleagues willing to listen?
22: Well, I think so, yes. I mean, I think what we're seeing at the moment, clearly, is the federal government is going through a lot of detailed examination about its migration policy. No one for a moment suggests that it should be open borders, let it rip, just bring them in. Everyone, I think, accepts that it needs to be a well-calibrated, balanced migration program. My point is that we haven't seen much evidence in the political discourse in this country in the last few years making the case for migration. Just to be seen, be a lot of culture wars being executed against migration. And I think that's self-defeating and we've got a responsibility to stand up against it.
2: So let's talk numbers. One Nation is calling for net overseas migration to be slashed to roughly a third of what it is now. What number do you think is the right number?
22: Okay. And here lies in my point. Setting arbitrary numbers that just become a target for a target's sake, I think is flawed, because what you then see is if you set a number of a net overseas migration number of 100,000 or 200,000, whatever that number is, you start curtailing migration from various areas to suit a specific numerical purpose. Rather, what I would see is us bringing in the numbers of people that we need in this country to fulfil the skills requirements that we've got before us. We should be working out very plainly how many construction workers do we need? How many international students should we take in order to be able to sustain a decent research and development base for our country? Let's not try and retrospectively curtail our migration program just to fit a number. We should determine our migration program on the basis of need.
2: But in order to make this argument today, you must have some kind of back of the envelope figure that you've reached.
22: No, what I don't know, quite the opposite. I argue against an arbitrary number setting what our migration policy would be. That would be to say, let's pick a number and then work out what we cut from there. Let's
2: work out what we need. But isn't that what the federal government is doing right now? They are picking a number and shooting for that number.
22: Well, I'm not speaking for the federal government. Clearly, what I'm arguing is that if we're setting a number and then trying to work out what we cut from there, then we're going about it the wrong way. We should be working out what are the skills that we need, what are the number of people that we should have in this country to grow our economy sustainably and equitably, to be able to meet the needs of regional communities where they want to have people working in pubs and cafes to look after tourists, people working in the agricultural sector. We should be working these things out rather than trying to work out how we cut them to fit a particular number.
2: You say it's incumbent on those in power to make the argument for a strong migration program. You're in Sydney this morning. Will you be holding public economic lessons in Martin Place this morning?
22: Well, thankfully, I've got the opportunity to get back home this morning. But yes, I speak about this at regular community forums on a frequent basis. I did it in Dubbo only last week, in actual fact, at the Bush Summit. I made this exact same point in a community forum, and I was actually surprised how well received it was, because in places like Dubbo, they know that they need workers to do jobs that others aren't.
2: Peter Malinauskas, thanks for joining us this morning.
22: Cheers.
2: That's South Australian Premier Peter Malinauskas. One Nation's Pauline Hanson is in an escalating dispute with WA Liberal MP Andrew Hastie after her party posted an online cartoon video calling him a

0: anyway, I'd encourage people to go and have a look at it and make up
1: but
0: their
1: do
0: own
1: do you own the words?
0: I'm not going
1: Will
0: to
1: you own
0: it.
1: The words?
0: I am not going
1: do you
0: to.
1: Own the words, though?
0: Well, I didn't,
1: do you own
0: I
1: those
0: did,
1: words?
0: Did
1: do you say he's a
0: words.
1: Traitor?
0: Chris,
1: you did not say them, but your
0: me,
1: cartoon
0: Chris.
1: Did.
0: Chris,
1: no,
0: do
1: I'm
0: not
1: just
0: keep going
1: Pauline,
0: on badgering me. I'm telling you.
1: Excuse me,
0: no,
1: Pauline.
0: I didn't
1: I'm trying to
0: say
1: ask
0: the
1: you
0: words.
1: A simple question.
0: I'm not calling him a traitor to his country, which he made that statement.
2: Andrew Hastie says the attack is part of One Nation's attempts to unseat him at the next election.
3: I think it shows her to be weak and glass-jawed. I gave the opportunity to either own her words publicly or to take it down. She chose neither. And in fact, rather than stepping up as a leader, she claims she could be Prime Minister, she actually retreated back into cartoons and memes. So I think we've seen what Pauline Hanson ultimately is about. She's not fit to govern this country. And she's also cast a massive slur on veterans around the country who think that Australian soldiers should hold high standards of conduct on the battlefield.
2: As the country's main delivery carrier, Australia Post sends millions of parcels across the country every year. But some small businesses are worried they're being unfairly treated by Australia Post when sending their retail items, hitting them with extra postage fees after their parcels have been sent. Business reporter Adelaide Miller has the story.
4: Underpaid fee after underpaid fee. Regional business owner Sam Kemp has had enough.
5: We are absorbing these costs. It's silently killing small businesses.
4: Despite changing the way she sends her items, she says she continues to cop underpaid fees from Australia Post.
5: How is that fair to then come back after I have been quoted and paid a shipping fee and then you're coming back to double dip because you don't think I've paid enough?
4: There are two ways you can send a prepaid parcel with the country's main delivery carrier, either through a flat rate packaging option, where the cost is determined by the size of the bag, or through customised packaging, where the parcel's weight and dimensions determine the cost. Professor of Law Jeannie Patterson, who specialises in consumer protections, is concerned that the practice by Australia Post could be a breach of its contract.
6: If small business has been asked to pay an additional fee and then it turns out that Australia Post wasn't entitled to that fee, it's not Australia Post's money. Also possibly mean that Australia Post is engaging in a fraudulent practice or is at least engaging in misleading conduct.
4: Frustrated with the fees, Sam Kemp launched a survey to see if other businesses were also impacted. More than 170 businesses came forward, with unpaid fees ranging from $100 to $30,000. One of those business owners is Emma Kenny, who says she has paid thousands of dollars in underpaid fees.
7: The financial impact of the underpaid postage fees is actually enormous, and it can take the whole profit from a package that I've sent out.
4: She spent hours disputing dozens of the fees, with several overturned. One email from Australia Post said, "I believe another parcel has moved closer to yours, causing the incorrect reading. I have removed the underpaid postage fees from your account and you no longer need to pay this." Australia Post uses an automatic size and weight scanning technology that the company says is highly accurate, but fell short on disclosing the error rate due to commercial confidentiality. Professor Patterson says that's not good enough.
6: Small businesses should know the error rate because it's relevant to the decisions they're making about how they send packages, who they send packages with, even how they package the packages.
4: In a statement, Australia Post said it processes hundreds of millions of parcels each year, with the vast majority accurately assessed for size and weight. Our automatic size and weight scanning technology is highly accurate, checked daily, and independently verified in line with the National Measurement Act. While Emma Kenny had a win with some of the underpaid fees, she can't dispute them all.
7: Having time to sit there and go through hundreds of different charges for small increments of money like $5, $6 is impossible as a small business owner.
4: The Commonwealth Ombudsman told the ABC it received a small number of complaints related to Australia Post and unpaid postage fees in the last financial year.
2: Adelaide Miller reporting. Republicans in the US are staging a rare midterm election convention, with President Donald Trump making speeches on both nights. It comes as Mr. Trump's approval rating hits historic lows, but he believes his brand can still boost close race candidates ahead of the November polls. Our America's editor John Lyons is at the convention in Dallas. John, does the mood inside this convention resemble rallies that we've seen in the past?
8: Well, Rachel, certainly the crowd at this stage, at least, this will go on for 2 days.

0: days, but early on, it's not a big crowd at all. There are a lot of empty seats throughout the hall. And so I think that Republicans would be worried that there is not that sort of sense of excitement that was seen at so many of Donald Trump's earlier rallies. There doesn't seem to be the momentum, certainly here in Dallas at the moment, that there has been in past rallies. Now, President Trump has said it's a sold out, it's a full house, he's been talking it up. But some Republicans are not coming. Some say they're too busy campaigning anyway for those midterm elections in November. And it appears that some of them are concerned that at the moment with the Iran war and Donald Trump's popularity being low, that in fact coming along here, being part of this might actually be a political liability. So a lot of eyes are watching to see whether Donald Trump still has that ability to anoint winners.
1: And John, what can we expect from the president's address tonight?
0: It's clear, Rachel, that he is struggling politically. This Iran war has been a political disaster for him. He doesn't know at the moment how to end it. Petrol gas prices have just gone up again. And so I think we'll see from him a classic appeal to the MAGA, the Make America Great Again base. I think we'll hear a lot about the immigration crackdown we've seen under him. I think we'll hear a lot about how this administration has largely sealed off the border with Mexico to illegal migrants. And I think we'll hear that there will be relief in terms of cost of living. Although 2 years into his term now, Americans are really feeling the pain of higher petrol or gas prices. So I'm not sure how much resonance that has. But it will be a classic back to the stump. He'll talk about transgender, the threat of that to middle America. And I think he'll talk about diversity, equity and inclusion, and how bad that is for modern America. So he'll be back to basics, I think.
1: America's editor, John Lyons. A surgical procedure that reshapes a person's ribs to make their waist smaller is now being offered in Australia after gaining popularity with influencers overseas. Experts are warning promotion of the cosmetic surgery on social media could fuel pressure to achieve extreme body shapes. A warning, this story discusses eating disorders. Shari Hams reports.
2: Adelaide influencer Matilda Baxter is no stranger to cosmetic surgery, regularly sharing details on social media.
3: This stomach is plastic surgery.
4: When I got my breasts done and I documented it. When I got my lipo done and documented it.
2: Matilda Baxter's latest procedure was rib contouring or rib remodelling, where a vibrating tool was used to weaken her lower ribs before a surgeon partially fractured them, then pushed them into a narrow shape.
4: I would always recommend people to research it, but personally, I'm just a go-getter, go-doer.
2: The content creator had the surgery done in Indonesia with the Bali-based company Snatched Waist, then featured in the company's testimonial-style advertising.
4: This was insane. Pain-wise, result-wise, like a day later, I'm looking like a snatch queen.
2: Companies based in Australia aren't allowed to advertise this way, but potential clients here are still seeing it. And that's something the Australian and New Zealand Academy for Eating Disorders Chief Executive Jade Gooding is concerned about.
5: There are really strict laws around how we advertise services in Australia. I'm a clinical psychologist, and so it's really, really clear about what is right and wrong in terms of testimonials. I think it's really important that we look at this content online and apply those really strict legislative applications.
2: Snatch Waist has an Australian program called Rib Remodelling and works with a logistics company called Solitaire Travel. In a statement, Solitaire Travel says Snatch Waist is an Indonesian entity and the content it posts and the advertising it runs is conducted under Indonesian law. It says Rib Remodelling's Australian activities are run separately and marketing complies with the Australian guidelines. In response to eating disorder concerns, Snatch Waist says its marketing makes clear that dieting does not reshape the waist.
6: It's actually, you have to be vetted for it. So I was interviewed before heading across.
2: That's Brisbane-based plastic surgeon Dr. Justin Perrin. He's one of the first doctors in Australia certified to perform the surgery, a qualification he's only recently received, and says there's much more nuance to the procedure and to the patients interested in it.
6: I think there's a huge amount of application for this procedure in things like scoliosis balancing, because we're correcting rib shape that helps with deformities to the chest wall. I think the first person I ever saw in Australia for a consult was actually a man in his 60s.
2: Dr. Perrin says he does not work for Snatch Waste, but the company does refer patients to him, which he says is a common practice in plastic surgery. He says he receives referrals through several online referral systems, and his recommendation for those considering it, seek trusted medical advice.
6: It's all about finding a reputable source of information. Usually social media isn't entirely it.
1: Plastic surgeon Dr. Justin Perrin ending that report by Shari Hams. And if this story has raised concerns for you, you can call the Butterfly Foundation on 1-800-333-4673. In finance, the Australian dollar's holding steady this morning at 72.2 US cents. That's AM. I'm Rachel Mealy. It's 8:30.
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9: Good morning, Thursday morning, the 10th of September. Happy M1 Extension opening day. How's it been for you if you've already headed northbound? Of course, if you go all the way up and go, oh, need to come back again. You can't go southbound. You can from tomorrow for the extension reopening. Ribbon cutting happening yesterday. Still waiting for the Singo bypass to open, as are we for the Newcastle Inner City bypass, as we just won't have to go anywhere soon enough because everything gets bypassed. If you've already gone for a drive, how do you feel about it? 0487 99 1233. One of the Newcastle Transport Facebook pages seemingly tracked with night vision drone footage the first truck driving on the northbound lanes very early this morning. And I felt that like I was watching like CIA Predator drone footage or something, but it was just for lulz. So a bit weird for that truck driver to realize that they were being followed by a transport drone this morning. We'll find out how traffic's flowing when we check in with TMC in just a few minutes' time. Otherwise, it's a bit of food that we have to talk about this morning. The question really for the next 25 minutes, what did you used to eat? What do you eat now? And what are you going to get to eat in the future? Now, that is all bundled into a conversation about sea level rises. We know that sea level rises are a huge risk because of man-made climate change. Big estimate coming out from the University of Melbourne today suggesting over $800 billion worth of cost to Australia because of sea level rises. You already know erosion and the changing coastline for the Hunter is a big issue. But what about the food that we make right here in the Hunter, including, of course, growing oysters right there in Port Stephens? What impact will these sea level rises have on that production and the availability for of beautiful Port Stephens oysters? You'll find out about that. Plus, what's the history of your appetite? A researcher has just scored a fellowship to look at the history of appetite from 1945 onwards. So I've been asking you this morning, what did you used to eat as a kid, as a child, that you don't eat anymore? Tripe has come in on the text line. Offal. Sandwiches with banana and sugar. Sandwiches with chips in them. What did you used to eat as a child that you just don't eat anymore? What's the history of your appetite? 0487 99 1233. We'd love to hear from you. First though, Emma Tonkin has the latest news headlines. Hello to you.
10: Good morning. Homelessness New South Wales is calling for better rental protections with rental prices rising sharply for units across the Hunter. Analysis of data for the 12 months to August 2026 shows unit rental prices outpacing inflation in every Hunter local government area. Unit rents in the Upper Hunter increased almost 12% to $454 a week, while in Dungog, rents increased 9%. Homelessness New South Wales CEO Dom Rowe says rent increases should be linked to inflation. Premier Chris Minns says data centres like the one proposed for the Hunter Valley will need to adhere to strict rules. A data centre is proposed for Curry Curry on the old Hedro aluminium smelter site. The project's already raised community concerns about the potential impact on surrounding suburbs and the use of diesel power generation. Premier Minns says while data centres will bring investment and jobs to the state, he doesn't want energy bill to rise for the community. And Newcastle Knights playmaker Fletcher Sharp says the team's feeling confident heading into tomorrow's elimination final against South Sydney. The Knights are coming off a bye and two consecutive losses, while the Rabbitohs have won their past two games. Sharp says he's excited to be going into finals this season after a wooden spoon last year. That's the latest in ABC News. There'll be more at 9.
9: Emma, something you used to eat as a child that you just don't eat anymore?
10: Well, this is personal choice. I don't eat casserole.
9: Oh.
10: I eat casserole.
9: Wow.
10: And my mum loves to make casserole. No, no.
9: See, that's the thing. I would have eaten so much casserole as a child because of mum's great cooking, but I just would never think to make a casserole these
10: days. Don't like it. I don't like it.
9: Just
10: I'm sorry.
9: A good bit of meat in there, a nice bit of beef chuck, bit of sauce, bit of gravy.
10: No,
9: not about it.
10: And I will never eat a banana sandwich.
9: Interesting.
10: In days gone past or in the future.
9: What about your daughters? Is there anything they've escaped that they're like, finally, we don't have to eat what mum's giving us?
10: I'm sure they could list. They could write a long list of things that they now don't have to eat.
9: Did you ever do the tripe or the offal or
10: no,
9: similar thing?
10: No, not for me. No, we never did that. Perhaps my parents were put off it too, and so they didn't cook it for us. But yeah, no, they would probably list some vegetables. I'm thinking like my girls may avoid Brussels sprouts if they could.
9: That's a shame.
10: Yeah, they can be good.
9: Love a good Brussels sprout.
10: Yeah, they can be really good.
9: Thank you, Emma.
10: Thank you.
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8: Traffic.
9: Harry Lance, the Transport Management Centre. Hello, Harry.
11: Good morning, Paul. A pretty great start on the roads this morning, including on the newly opened M1 extension to Raymond Terrace. Reminder, it is only open northbound. The southbound, expecting it to be open tomorrow. Seeing a lot of traffic already using the road northbound, which is great. Just make sure you're looking for the signs to help guide you on those changed traffic conditions and that changed traffic flow there. We've got some really great cameras dotted along the extension there that are online now. So, yeah, seeing some good flow of traffic and seeing that's building up throughout the morning. Of course, we saw the first truck use it very early this morning when it opened, but very much seeing that traffic picking up nicely now. A reminder to motorists, though, you're not able to access the M1 northbound extension at Tarome from John Renshaw Drive, New England Highway at the moment. The entry ramps there will be accessible in the coming weeks, so just keep that in mind if you're looking to access the extension there. Looking at peak delays elsewhere, slow Tara on the New England Highway south and also crossing the Hexham Bridge from Tomago as well. Looking not too bad, peak hour around the rest of the region. Not seeing any other major headaches with delays. Public transport running on time on most trains. On the Hunter Line, the earlier 8:14 a.m. Newcastle to Muswellbrook train has been replaced by a bus, and the same will happen with the 10:09 Muswellbrook to Newcastle train. Of course, you can check the latest and plan your trips using a transport app or at transportnsw.info. And to keep an eye on the roads, you can visit livetraffic.com.
9: Harry, really enjoyed this night vision drone footage on Live Traffic New South Wales on Facebook. People can go have a look at it now. I wonder whether that truck driver clocked that he was being followed by a drone.
11: I wonder if they're driving along going, there's a drone following me. Am I not supposed to be on here right now? Like, you know how sometimes you sort of can be followed. Should I be here? But I wonder what their reaction would have been of a drone flying overhead. They're pretty big drones too, so I'd be a little worried.
9: Yeah, well, also because the footage this doesn't show any other traffic around it. So at whatever time this was, 2 a.m. in the morning or whatever, this truck going, oh, it's open, I'll have a squiz. And then I wonder if the driver was going like, there's no one else on this road. What am I doing?
11: Maybe did they think, oh, it's 2:50 a.m. There'll be no one around, and probably saw all the traffic crews out there being like, what's going on? No,
9: hey,
11: no,
9: Harry,
11: they were the lucky first.
9: I love it. Just quickly, anything you used to eat as a kid that you don't eat anymore?
11: Yeah, baked beans on toast.
9: Oh, me too.
11: Yes. It was always kind of the go-to, like, okay, we need something quick, easy, put it out. There's baked beans on toast. Ate it so much, I just can't now. I can't do it. I don't necessarily like... It doesn't, like, make me, you know, like, I'll get sick if I eat that. I just have no desire. Just no desire.
9: What I've started doing, you buy the white beans, fry that up with a bit of salt and garlic, chuck in a tin of tomatoes. It costs about $2. Tasty as.
11: See, that feels like the same thing about how parents would go, well, blend up the broccoli and put it in the soup so you don't know that the broccoli's in there. This is like I'm convincing myself it's not baked beans when it kind of is.
9: It's fancy baked beans, but also very cheap. So, I don't know, it's up to you, Harry.
11: I'll give it a try and I'll report back.
9: Great stuff. You won't be disappointed. Thank you, Harry. Harry Lance at the Transport Management Centre. What did you used to eat as a child that you don't eat anymore? You're going to find out about a Newcastle researcher who's scored a fellowship to do 4 years of research with other researchers into the history of appetite since 1945.

0: Lisa here. I can remember being forced to eat crumbed lamb's brains as a child. Shudders, I think, is this word at the end of the text message. Shuddering at the thought. Oh, dearie me. Yes. As a son of parents who grew up immediately post-war, being born in the early 50s, a lot of that was passed on to me, I think. The attempt to try to feed us various animal parts. 0487 99 12 33 if you've got an example of something you used to eat as a kid. Partly cloudy today, of course, not going to be quite as warm. 18, 19 degrees across the joint. Slight chance of a shower about the lower Hunter. Near zero chance elsewhere. Large and powerful surf conditions today. And then we're getting progressively warmer through the next week, the next 6 days. Temperatures will increase every day.
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0: Oh, just a few more to throw in here. Stu says, my neighbour used to eat golden syrup sandwiches, whereas often we had Devon and tomato sauce sandwiches. Devon's like that processed meat kind of thing, isn't it? I don't know if I ever really had Devon. And chicken noodle soup from a packet, said Helen in Munkerai. All right, let's get to another aspect of what we used to eat and what we're going to eat in the future. How much might sea level rises determine what you get to eat into the future? Well, the sustainability of the seafood industry, and of course, including our oysters in Port Stephens and perhaps even what we catch out of the sea right here in the Hunter, may be impacted by sea level rises. The University of Melbourne putting out some research today suggesting conservatively sea level rises from climate change will cost the country $855 billion this century. So for another, well, call it 75 years or so. As we see more coastal erosion, obviously you look down to the Central Coast, Tea Gardens, Hawk's Nest, already issues with properties being endangered by erosion. We look at the changing coastlines, but also, of course, our food and fibre industries too. Simon Rope is Operations Manager with Ocean Watch Australia, joins you on the line. Simon, good morning to you.
5: Ahoy, Paul.
0: First of all, to hear the headline figure like this, a conservative estimate of costing Australia $855 billion this century. What's your reaction?
5: Look, it's not unexpected. It is a big figure, but I guess that's something we have to really deal with as Australians.
0: All right. For your parting things, what are you thinking about the impact for sea level rises?
5: Look, I sort of work in this space in science at Ocean Watch. We're the applied science space. You've got your research and your policy, but I really look to take in the data and look around us and really see how we can influence the environment for a positive future. But there are certainly a lot of challenges with rising sea levels.
0: Yeah. What are the immediate risks to your mind for seafood industries?
5: Look, the coastal inundations, one of those things, flooding, infrastructure, you got your land bases, you've got your infrastructure out in the water with oyster leases, et cetera. And the industry has been dealing with this for a few years now. It's not something that's just popped up with this report. But, yeah, there are some significant risks and, yeah, it's something we'll have to work through.
0: Yeah. How much are we talking about adaptation versus an actual existential threat to some of these industries?
5: Oh, there's a bit of both, really. It's one of those things that as you look at the data, we're looking at around 3.74 mil a year. And it's one of those things that it's a cycle. So you know it's going to come. So you know you can start to plan for it. And the better fishers farmers are doing that. And there are ways in which they can mitigate their losses or their profitability of their businesses. And so some are.
0: You've done a lot of work with the oyster industry, as you've talked about. Just give us some of the nuts and bolts, just to explain how sea level rises are impacting, for example, the Port Stephens oyster industry.
5: Yeah, so we'll go to a pretty practical example. Growth in the past of oysters, if we go way back to the very early days, we're talking on rocks, and that was very hard work. So they moved to set infrastructure with mangrove timbers and stakes.

0: tar coated at one point to assist with connections. Now we moved away from that about 20 years ago into plastic infrastructure, trays, etc. And now the industry uses a lot of floating baskets and other lines. So they have the ability to move around in the water column. They create a better oyster shape. So already there's an adaptation occurring, which is not a bad thing. So while they might be adapting their infrastructure for other purposes, they're able to deal with some of this variability in sea level rise.
1: Yeah. We've obviously had a number of different oyster diseases hit different populations over the last few years. Is that part of it as well? Is the climate changing impacting on the prevalence of these diseases?
0: It depends on which diseases. I'm no right. expert in any specific sure. disease, but sea level rise is sort of a symptom of many other things occurring in the environment. And if we're talking about something like QX, which is caused by a parasite, it sort of comes back to other changes in temperature and salinity, which of course is connected to storm surges. And so it's all interconnected.
1: Yeah. So look, we're looking at this sort of headline figure today, the University of Melbourne putting this research out, $855 billion cost to Australia because of sea level rise, and obviously that's across many different things from coastlines to potential house collapse to obviously the seafood industry, as we're giving some focus this morning. To your mind and to your part of things, what do you think needs to change? What needs to happen so that we can either mitigate these costs or be ready for them?
0: Yeah, look, we just need to acknowledge that climate change is real. These things are occurring. And we need action, really. And action takes many different forms. We shouldn't be frightened by the figure, but we do need to investigate what we can do now and start accepting and designing projects. I guess if I come back to what I do in everyday life, I take data, I look at how the environment's changing and apply for monies through applications, devolve grants, etc., to work with people in the environment to adapt, essentially. And so with these variables on trajectories that we're heading, we can do that, but the cost of those projects is going up and up and up. So the more we can work with nature as opposed to trying to change nature or adapt to nature through some built environment projects, the better.
1: At the end of the day, we want the oyster industry to survive because we want to keep eating oysters and hopefully at a pretty decent rate too.
0: Absolutely. Absolutely. Go local oysters, go local seafood.
1: Yeah, for sure.
0: Very sustainable source of great food.
1: Simon Rowe, good to talk today. Thank you so much.
0: Thanks, Paul.
1: Simon Rowe, Operations Manager, Ocean Watch Australia, giving you one of the real-life examples of how sea level rise is having an impact on, life here in the Hunter, including our oyster industry. But, yeah, obviously, as I talked about, erosion, our coastline is changing. The threat particularly, I talk about Central Coast, Hawke's Next, Tea Gardens, houses that have been threatened in the past. Some pretty real-world examples right here in the Hunter of how things are already changing. 0487 99 1233. Well, that's talking a bit more about the food production in the future. What about in the past? In a moment, you're going to meet someone who is going to research the history of appetite since 1945. Been asking you what you used to eat that you don't eat anymore. Particularly as a child. Boiled cauliflower, as far as I'm concerned, that was really child abuse, says this texter. Someone else says, or same texter, in fact, baked with cheese, indeed edible, but boiled the way my mother did, yuck. Yeah, at least steam it. Steam it with a bit of salt on top. Chuck in a bit of garlic there, come on. Christine says, my mother would have been locked up for crimes against food. Used to give me tripe, told me it was chicken. I vowed that when I grew up, I was never going to eat chicken again. But real chicken, not tripe, is my favourite food. There you go. You've had the truth revealed to you, Christine. 0487 99 1233 if you want to share yours.
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3: This is where the Hunter conversation begins.
1: Smelt a bit of smoke around in the air this morning as I walked into work at Newcastle West, potentially coming from the Mayfield fire yesterday. Townhouse getting very significantly damaged, if not entirely destroyed, certainly uninhabitable, we were told, by Pete Murray from New South Wales Fire and Rescue.
4: The cause of the fire is still under investigation at the moment.

0: environment. It's potentially one of our lines of inquiry is an e-bike that was on charge at the time, but we're still yet to properly confirm that.
1: Yeah, right. Is everyone okay?
0: Yeah, there's no reports of injury, fortunately. So there was nobody home at the time of the fire in the main occupancy where the fire occurred, and the people in the surrounding units were able to get themselves out.
1: That's from New South Wales Fire and Rescue Pete Murray. How do you investigate and research the history of appetite? How much has what you eat and what the world wants to eat changed in the last 80 years? You'll find out next. You're with Mix Now.

0: Eurythmics, Sweet Dreams are made of this. 1233 ABC Newcastle. Paul Culliver with you. Just how much has what you eat changed over your lifetime and over the history of the world since World War II? Well, Libby Roberts-Peterson, Associate Professor of the History of University of Newcastle, has just received a fellowship to look into just that. Professor, good morning to you.
1: Oh, good morning, Paul. Thanks for having me on.
0: What do you want to find out about the history of appetite?
1: So I'm interested in what has happened to ideas about appetite since 1945, so the end of the Second World War up until the present day. And that takes in, I suppose, a period of really big changes to the food system, to the kind of, I suppose, money people have to spend on food, the choices people can make about food in Anglo-American context, and that includes Australia. And so I'm interested to see the way that ideas about what appetite is and how appetite should be managed have changed over those decades.
0: So 80 years, not exactly a small period of time to create a snapshot of. How do you even begin to track it?
1: Yeah, that's a really good question. So, I mean, I should emphasise that, you know, I'm a historian, so it's very much a project about changing ideas, not necessarily about changes in appetite itself, though possibly there are, you know, that will emerge, and certainly, you know, colleagues in the sciences have things to say about that. So I work with archives, so I'll be looking at a range of primary sources for the project. Now, that includes, I suppose, the scientific archives, so changes in the way appetite has been studied, government and official documents that are sort of working on, you know, interested public health and food distribution. But I'm most excited about getting access to some commercial archives and looking at the way food companies and food scientists have tried to understand appetite and then design foods that respond to appetite and make appetite profitable for those companies.
0: And I imagine responding is one thing. I imagine there's plenty of food companies that have very much tried to influence and change the course of our appetites over time.
1: Yeah, of course. And if you think about it, I mean, it's a really key way that you can elicit sort of profitability for a company is if you can come up with a product that people enjoy eating. Palatability is something that the food scientists and the companies are very interested in. And then you get repeat customers, often daily repeat customers, right? And food budgets can sort of shift to reflect that. So you can imagine that as these technologies become more sophisticated, as people have more disposable income, and I think post-Second World War, of course, there are still pockets of hunger, sometimes quite, you know, deep pockets of hunger, if I can put it that way, that there is a skew to people being able to have more discretion over what they eat, and that becomes a real market imperative for that reason.
0: So interested that you want to gain access to some sort of corporate and company information. How are you going to do that? Who's going to want to divulge their secrets to you?
1: Yeah, well, they would have to be probably more historical secrets, if I can put it that way. I'm sure I'm not going to be allowed to look at anything that's sort of cutting edge. And of course, things are also discussed in trade journals, and there's other ways, I think, at getting at some of those changes. But certainly access to archives, particularly the period that I work in, which is the 20th century and sort of the second half of the 20th century, it can be difficult because there's a lot of not just trade secrets, but, you know, personal privacy concerns and those sorts of things. So we do the best that we can with sometimes slightly fragmented sources.
0: You're hearing this morning from Associate Professor of History, Libby Roberts-Peterson, who's received an Australian Research Council Future Fellowship to look at the history of appetite since 1945. Professor, given how different even just our appetites are in just like pick any community or any country around the world, and I'm also curious about, like, for example, you know, how much coffee we consume in Australia, for example, and how much coffee we even make here versus like the different crops that get more popular over time in other countries, and then we have conversations about how they're being farmed, the sustainability in other countries. Is those sort of shifting balances and shifting interests in different foods going to be part of this as well?
1: It will definitely figure into that. Part of these fellowships is recipients have doctoral students, and I'm very keen to have one of the doctoral students working on that element of the project and trying to put, I suppose, changes in food system and agriculture into this conversation about appetite. Now, I think coffee is such an interesting example, and you speak to Australians, and I'm thinking of, you know, older Australians, so my parents' generation, when coffee was not sort of the drink that people typically had daily. It was tea, and there's been a shift. And coffee, you know, I'm drinking a coffee at the moment to wake me up in the morning. There's definitely been a shift towards that, and there's a market for it, because if you start to drink coffee, you want to have a coffee every day. So I think those kind of things are very, very interesting. And so, yeah, questions about food commodities figure into the project.
0: Professor, a really important part of this research is the rise of GLP-1, these diet, basically reducing drugs that are getting more and more common. What do you want to look at here?
1: So I guess I want to look at the history that precedes the development of these medications that have become so consequential, that really do target appetite, and that have proliferated and continue to proliferate. So I think it's a good moment to look back at the history of ideas about appetite to see how we got to where we are today.
0: Professor, I think it's going to be fascinating to learn what you learn and what you're going to be able to share with us. Congratulations on the fellowship, and thanks so much for the chat today.
1: More than happy. Thanks, Paul.
0: Professor Libby Roberts-Peterson, Associate Professor of History at the University of Newcastle. Jenny Marchant on your Radio After 9. Hello.
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0: local people doing amazing things in their own fields to help other people. After nine.
1: That is our bread and butter.
0: Well, and I love it. And I'm so happy to spend a bit of time in that space today. After nine, you'll hear from the woman who wants to learn a little bit more about adult behaviour when it comes to swimming, learning to swim to improve the situation for migrants in Australia. So that's on the way. And for reasons that will become obvious, I'm keen to know about the grandparent names, grandma, grandma, nana, pop, whatever it is in your life. That's on the way too.
1: Great stuff. Looking forward to it. Jenny Marchant on your radio after nine. I'll talk to you again from 5:30 tomorrow.
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4: ABC News, good morning. I'm Emma Tonkin. Police investigating the fatal shooting of a Sydney boxing coach say they've found the car the gunman fled the scene in. Lewis Meehan was shot several times in a car park at a community centre in Punchbowl just before 6 p.m. yesterday and died at the scene. Officers say the shooting may have been outlaw motorcycle gang related and is not believed to be linked to a string of recent Sydney gangland shootings. Acting Assistant Commissioner Grant Taylor says the gunman was seen leaving the area in a stolen Lexus.
5: Late last night, our Raptor Squad police have recovered that vehicle in Bass Hill. That vehicle's now being forensically examined. We have some considerable lines of inquiry as a result of what's transpired yesterday, and we're hoping that we'll have some successes in the near future.
4: Opposition frontbencher Andrew Hastie describes a satirical cartoon posted by One Nation describing him as a traitor as a red line for him and an attack on veterans. One Nation leader Pauline Hanson's refusing to take down the video amid an escalating spat between the Queensland senator and Mr. Hastie. The Liberal MP's labelled Senator Hanson weak but is steering clear of taking legal action over the cartoon.
6: I'm not after legal action. Particularly when she's financed by Australia's richest person, why would I walk into a fight that I can't win financially? But yes, I'm going to impose costs politically.
4: A man's died after being hit by a garbage truck in Sydney's west this morning. The pedestrian was struck just after 2 a.m. outside a restaurant in Mount Druitt. Paramedics attempted to treat the man, but he died at the scene. He's yet to be formally identified, but is believed to be 21 years old. The 31-year-old driver was uninjured and has been taken to hospital for mandatory testing. Premier Chris Minns says data centres like the one proposed for the Hunter Valley will need to adhere to strict rules. A data centre is proposed for Kurri Kurri on the old Hydro aluminium smelter site. The project's already raised community concerns about the potential impact on surrounding suburbs and the use of diesel power generation. Premier Minns says while data centres will bring investment and jobs to the state, he doesn't want energy bills to rise for the community.
7: In relation to this particular one, their backup generation is diesel. That's pretty standard. As long as their primary source of energy is from renewables, we'll accept it. We'll accept the application. But even the most sophisticated, expensive data centres in the world, they have redundancy power, and that's generally powered by diesel.
4: The CEO of Homelessness New South Wales says a number of factors are driving up rents across the Hunter. An analysis of data for the 12 months to August this year shows unit rental prices outpaced inflation in every Hunter local government area. In Newcastle, rents increased by almost 5% to $673 a week, while in the Upper Hunter, rents rose almost 12%. Homelessness New South Wales CEO Dom Rowe says tenants should have the right to challenge rent increases.
8: Across the board, we're seeing inflation really being outstripped by those rental prices. We think that there's a range of things that are driving it. One of the main things is, unfortunately, landlords are trying to make an extra profit off their rental properties and getting ahead of various increases to property prices.
4: Fire and Rescue New South Wales is investigating whether an e-bike on charge has caused a fire that destroyed a Mayfield townhouse. The fire broke out on Elizabeth Street late yesterday afternoon and quickly spread to a car parked on the street. Occupants of adjoining properties were evacuated and no one was injured. Acting Superintendent Pete Murray says the cause of the fire is under investigation, but it may have been an e-bike.
9: Make sure you're buying a reputable brand of product, and make sure you're using an appropriate charger for the the item that you've bought. Now, while as you say, this fire is still being investigated, so we can't confirm that at the moment. But just in general, that's what we want people to do.

0: Newcastle Knights playmaker Fletcher Sharp says the team's feeling confident heading into tomorrow's elimination final against South Sydney. The Knights are coming off a bye and two consecutive losses, while the Rabbitohs have won their past two games. Sharp says Newcastle will need to put in plenty of effort across the 80 minutes.
1: They're a great outfit. I watched their game on the weekend. They got plenty of strike. Obviously, some dangerous players all across the field. So we know we'll have to be good, but we're confident we can go down there and come up with a game plan that we can get the job done on Friday night.
0: Checking the Hunter's weather. Partly cloudy today. The slight chance of a shower about the lower Hunter. Southeast to southwest winds. Large and powerful surf conditions. Newcastle and Scone heading for tops of 18, 19 degrees in Maitland, 20 degrees in Singleton. Partly cloudy tomorrow and on Saturday. ABC News.
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3: Mornings with Jenny Marchant.
4: Hello, good morning. Great to spend some of Thursday with you. How are you getting on? I'm really happy. But really, between now and 10, over this next hour, you'll be hearing from a couple of local people working away in their own fields with great success, actually, to make life better for the rest of us. So, do you know someone who spends a bit of time in a men's shed? Later on this hour, you'll get a peek inside the men's shed movement for some insight into what has made that so successful in supporting men all over the country. The Newcastle-based head of the Men's Shed Association will be with you a bit later on. Ahead of that, though, you're going to meet the woman who has already had a huge impact here in the Hunter, helping migrants stay safe around the water, which, gosh, yeah, you have to admit, it's a huge part of our life in Australia, isn't it? And maybe something people who grew up here learning about as a matter of course through school, through private swimming lessons, through those conversations that we have right from our early years into adulthood. This local woman is now taking her work to support migrants, new arrivals to Australia around the water. She's taking that to the next level, aiming to make a difference on an even bigger scale. You are going to find out all about it in just a moment. I'm very much looking forward to finding out more. In terms of traffic this morning, there's no crashes or anything that you need to be aware of, but there are some things that look a little bit different today. We heard yesterday that the M1 extension was going to open on Friday. Well, surprise, it is open northbound today. It is happening. It is flowing. So this time tomorrow, it'll be open in both directions. They are opening the southbound lanes in the early hours of tomorrow morning. If you've been on the road, tell me what it was like, what you thought of it. There's not, maybe not the full flow of traffic happening there yet, because not all of the entry ramps are open, apparently, northbound. So I think you can still get in. My understanding is you can still get on at the Black Hill interchange. You can certainly get on at Tomago, but you can't get on at Taro. Northbound entry ramps are still being worked on there through John Renshaw Drive and the New England Highway. Those ramps are still closed, apparently. But you can still get on at some points. If you've done that, let me know all about it. And we'll have a bit more on that for you tomorrow after those southbound lanes are opened up and it's all up and running a little bit more. It will take apparently a couple of weeks for all those northbound on-ramps to be open for you. But if you want to let me know how it's looking this morning, 1300 33 12 33, that's the number to call. The text line is 0487 99 12 33. And before we move on, I want to congratulate local underwater photographer Maddie Smith. He's won an award in the Ocean Photographer of the Year contest. Maddie took a stunning black and white photo of a nurse shark. It's breathtaking, honestly. It helps you appreciate the physical build of the nurse shark, the look on its face. I mean, I don't think it's pulling a particular expression. I think this is just how nurse sharks look, but oh my goodness, took my breath away. So if you get the chance, go and seek that out. Maddie Smith, the nurse shark photo, winning the fine art category of the Ocean Photographer of the Year Awards, an international competition. Another picture of his, elephant seal pups playing in a shallow rock pool. That was highly commended in the wildlife category. So yeah, head online, check out his work. I got to speak to him a few weeks ago, and it gave us a great insight actually into the kind of preparation and patience

0: And honestly, he told me even sometimes luck that goes into getting these stunning underwater photos. If you are interested and you'll be in Sydney in the next little while, there's an exhibition opening at the National Maritime Museum in November. You'll be able to see more there. But congratulations to Maddie Smith, local underwater photographer. Great success in the Ocean Photographer of the Year contest.
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0: It's 10 past 9. Do you feel pretty confident around the water? You've got some of those skills down pat. Maybe you did swimming lessons as a kid. That gave you some survival skills, maybe like me, a bit of very dodgy freestyle or breaststroke in among all of that. Being around the water is pretty natural for a lot of us Australians, but for those who come from other countries, swimming skills might not have been as much of a priority. It's understandable, isn't it? A local woman who founded swimming lesson programs for migrants has now been awarded a Churchill Fellowship. She's going to be learning more about adults and swimming. Taking a look at that bigger picture. Enya Jones is the woman behind Splash of Colour and now Churchill Fellow. Hello, congratulations, Enya.
5: Thank you, Jenny. Thank you so much.
0: This is so exciting to take what you're doing and learn even more to have even more of an impact, right?
5: Absolutely. The Churchill Fellowship is just an amazing opportunity. It's a trust that was formed in 1965 and its purpose is to give Australians from all walks of life the opportunity to travel overseas and to learn from leaders in their field, organisations that are leading in their fields and to bring that knowledge back for the benefit of Australia. Mm. And some examples that I feel people don't really know about. So, for example, Questacon, that came out of Churchill Fellows.
0: Really?
5: Travels, yep. Crime Stoppers.
0: Oh.
5: Neighbourhood Watch.
0: Okay.
5: Supermarket Unit Pricing. Uh-huh. And Gardening Australia.
0: Oh.
5: Yeah.
0: Okay. So, yeah. Churchill Fellows, there's a high bar here.
5: No pressure.
0: What is this fellowship going to allow you to do?
5: So, my fellowship is about is to study adult behaviour change models that improve water safety participation. So it's going deeper and looking at, okay, so for example, I'll take Splash of Colour. We're a fully funded program. People can come and learn, but we find that not enough people are coming, or if they are coming, they're not completely finishing the program, or they still have that lingering fear and anxiety when it comes to swimming. So I really want to dig deeper into that. I really want to find out what can we do to make adult water safety participation just safe and accessible for more people, even more. Mm.
0: I want to find out a little bit more then about how the fellowship will help you do that. But before we do, just how did you get into this area of work and looking at migrants, their water skills, yep, swimming lessons? How did this all start for you?
5: Oh, there's quite a few strands. There was one incident that I read about a migrant family in Canada, and an extended family had gone for a picnic, as you do by a river. It was a public holiday. And I think one child got trapped in the river. And that day, those families lost, I think it was something like 7 children.
0: Oh, my goodness.
5: And all the parents were just watching. They couldn't jump into the water to save their kids.
0: Oh, my goodness.
5: And as a parent, that really got to me. I'm like, imagine feeling that helpless. So that was one strand of it. And then the other was just the sheer number of women that I know within my own circles, migrants, etc., who don't swim. And it was just, they'll pay for their kids to go for swimming lessons. Mm-hmm. They're quite happy to do that. But for themselves, they wouldn't do it. And I thought, what do you do if your child gets in trouble? Mm. You've got to be able to help yourself or know what to do. And, you know, there's more strands, but those two things are the main things that really instigated this.
0: What do you hear from the people who participate in A Splash of Colour, the lessons that you've been doing now in The Hunter for a little while? What do you hear from them about their relationship with water and how they feel about it?
5: There's a lot of anxiety. You'd be surprised how many people have had near drowning experiences or trauma-related water incidents. And for them, it just looks like something that's impossible, and they're quite scared. And so we take that into consideration. Our approach is trauma-informed, so we do take into consideration that people would be feeling quite scared, quite anxious around water, and we introduce them at a very gentle pace, and we find that approach is working. But I think I would love more people to be doing it. So this is not like a recruitment call. We really have people on our waiting list. We like it's not that.
6: You're full.
5: We have people who are waiting 6 months
6: for a
5: lesson. It's not about that. It's about really just changing the psyche about swimming in community. Some people actually self-exclude. They're like, oh, no, swimming's not for us. You know, I'm from this background. I'm from that background. We don't swim. And I'm like, that's not true. Mm. You actually do swim. You actually can. There's an opportunity. But it's just getting people to dip their toe in the water, so to speak.
6: So tell me more about the fellowship. Mm. There's some international travel involved in this to help you get that international perspective.
5: Yep. So luckily enough, we get to choose which countries we go to. And I've chosen to India, the Netherlands, the United Kingdom and Canada, all for very different reasons. So with India, I want to understand the cultural attitudes to swimming, family influence and adult participation in India. They're our second biggest migrant community in Australia. The biggest, I think, is between China and the United Kingdom and then followed by India. And I want to understand, what is it like to come from India? What are they coming from? What is swimming? How is it swimming perceived? And I think that would make a difference to the way we approach people from India who take part in our program. They're one of our biggest cohorts at the moment. So I really want to dig deep and understand that. With the Netherlands, they're fascinating because their water competence is deeply embedded as a life skill. So they have a license system. I want to go over there and see for myself how it works. Mm. They're a country surrounded by canals. And I want to see how that works and how that's implemented and how migrants are sort of brought into that system.
6: Oh, okay.
5: Yeah, mm-hmm. Yeah. With the UK, they've got amazing organizations doing important work around inclusion, like myself, and addressing inequalities. And I want to hear both from the swimming organizations in those countries and also the communities that are living there who feel like swimming is not for them. I want to understand, do we have the same issue in common or is it a different issue? And how are people going around that? And it's the same thing with Canada. They have high migrant populations and I want to understand how they are helping migrants become water safe as well. Yeah.
6: What will you do with the information?
5: Oh, come back and do a roadshow. part of the Churchill Fellowship is you have to do a report and hopefully have the opportunity to present that to policymakers at conferences, seminars, etc., and share the knowledge. It's about sharing the knowledge with all Australians.
6: Yeah, potential for driving policy change.
5: Exactly. Funding allocations, etc.
6: So I guess, you know, what would you hope would be the outcome for this? I mean, I guess seeing fewer people getting into trouble in the water is the ultimate aim here, but how do you hope this might kind of ripple through and make a difference in our community and beyond in Australia?
5: Funnily enough, today the Royal Life Saving and Surf Life Saving are presenting the 2026 National Drowning Report over at Parliament House in Canberra, I think probably as we speak or very soon, and we'll get to see the statistics for drowning in Australia from the past year. My hope is that with time, those figures will be just becoming further down, further down, further down. I think the more education we have, the more awareness, the more people get at least to learn about what to do in water situations, hopefully that will impact those drowning numbers.
6: Mm. Yeah. Enya, congratulations. When do you head overseas?
5: I haven't got a strict date yet, but hopefully sometime next year. I am really looking forward to it. And it's an absolute privilege to even count myself as a Churchill Fellow now.
6: Wow.
5: I'm really excited about it.
6: Well, congratulations. It's important work and I can't wait to hear what can come from it. Thanks very much for speaking to me today.
5: Thank you for your time.
6: Enya Jones, a Churchill Fellow and the woman behind that swimming program for migrants to Australia, Splash of Colour. It's 18 past 9 on 12:33 ABC Newcastle Mornings. I'm Jenny Marchant. What do you wear when you've got to catch a flight? Do you think much about it? Is it all about comfort? Well, have a good hard think about it. Some flight attendants have got some news that might be of interest to you. Larice is going to share that with you. Maybe we'll get some outfit inspiration. News Extra on the way for you after Sting, Englishman in New York.
0: Hope your Thursday morning's going well. If you've been on that new M1 extension, let me know about it.

0: interesting. Englishman in New York on 1233. ABC Newcastle Mornings. Kate's texted in from Terrigal on the NRL, the big game coming up, of course, for the Knights and the Rabbitohs. That's tomorrow, elimination final. Kate says, I'm a Knights fan first and foremost, but I would like to see the Bunnies win this year for Jai Arrow. She says, they're on a huge roll, so I'm tipping them to win this weekend's match. Kate, that's tough. That's tough. I know there's a lot of love there for Jai Arrow, and for good reason too. Justin Holbrook, the Knights coach, is actually speaking to the media right now. We're hoping to get a bit of insight into their preparations for that game, a little bit more on how things are shaping up for the Knights. So keep an ear out. I'll aim to bring that to you in the next little while. Meanwhile, Scott's called from the Hunter Valley. G'day, Scott.
1: Good morning. How are you?
0: Good. You've been on the M1 extension.
1: Yeah, I just, like, 10 seconds ago got off and I'm just about to get off on Richardson Road. Yeah, really interesting. I just decided I'd treat myself and give it a run.
0: Treat yourself. Get on that new road.
1: All of the last 5 years of traffic delays and, you know, 20 kilometres an hour and all that kind of stuff. So I think I deserve it. We all do.
0: You've put in some hard yards in the traffic, Scott. So where did you get on? Because the Taro interchange is not ready for people to get on northbound yet. Where did you get on?
1: Yeah, I got on Cameron Park. So I just went out the Link Road and just jumped on there and followed it. Brand new road, of course, lovely and quiet, all the bitumen is nice and polished and everything, and hardly any cars on there. I sort of had it to myself. I felt pretty special, actually.
0: Yeah, you're a VIP. Okay, so that'd be the Black Hill interchange, I guess. You got on at that end of the M1 and just headed across, and no one else really using it.
1: No, well, not all that many. The interesting thing, and what made me text, was just looking across at the southbound line up to get over the Hexham Ridge, which, of course,

0: I pass every morning on the way to work, and just thinking, hey, this is the last day I'll see that. And I've been seeing that lineup for 15 years, you know.
1: Right, yeah, so all that southbound traffic's going to be split tomorrow, and with more options, you won't see that lineup anymore.
0: But hopefully that's the plan. I think that's what they're hoping. If not, they're spending a lot of money for nothing.
1: If not, there'll have to be some real soul searching there, Scott. Oh, I'm glad you got on it today. Thanks for calling, letting me know. It was a good ride, nice and quiet. I'm glad to hear it. Thank you.
0: Okay, have a great day.
1: Thanks, Scott. Scott there from the Hunter Valley has been on the M1 extension. The northbound lanes are open today. Yeah, okay, so that's good to know too, that Black Hill interchange is open. You've got a Black Hill interchange, Taro interchange. That one you can't get on northbound. Then you've got a Tomago interchange, and then you've got the Heatherbrae situation there. So, yeah, Tomago and Black Hill is where you can get on for the northbound lanes today. From tomorrow, southbound lanes will be open. You're welcome to let me know what you think of it as you drive on it, and if you are smugly looking down at the traffic building up around Hexham, maybe you can appreciate all those years of being in congestion yourself as you do so. It's 26 past nine now.

0: 3.
1: Larice Dixon is here. Hello, Larice.
2: Hello, Jen.
1: That new road, it's got us all excited.
2: Yeah.
1: Nothing like a big bridge.
2: Yeah.
1: Viaduct.
2: Well, yeah, viaduct to be specific. Mm. Very exciting, yeah, for all the northbound travellers. And tomorrow, let us know if you are going north or south on that road. We'd love to hear from you.
1: Yeah. What have you spotted today?
2: Jen, when was the last time you travelled on a plane? And do you remember what you wore?
1: It's been a while. It's been a while. And I am a chronic overpacker, so chances are I wore the bulkiest stuff that I needed to take with me.
2: Yes, to keep the bag weight down. Yeah. You know, if I'm doing a long-haul flight, I'll dress for comfort.
1: Oh, for sure.
2: Like warmth during the nighttime when the lights are dimmed and the aircon is blaring on the plane. But if I'm going, say, from Newcastle to the Gold Coast or a warm environment, I'll have shorts on. Yep. I'll have a T-shirt ready to get off the plane into what I'm expecting
1: it's
2: to
1: comfort,
2: be normal weather. Mm. Well, there's some items of clothing you may actually want to avoid wearing on planes, and this is according to flight attendants. So one of them, who's now on TikTok sharing travel tips and the life inside of a plane and when you're a flight attendant, her name's Cher Dallas, which is such a cool name. She's posted a TikTok video, which has gone a bit viral, Jen, about the one clothing item which you should never wear, in her opinion, on a plane.
1: Oh.
2: And that's shorts.
1: Oh.
2: Yeah. She says, many flight attendants note that obviously we keep the planes clean and we clean the rubbish in the seats, but between, like, really quick changeovers between flights, they don't get time, in her experience, to wipe down every single seat on a plane, especially those long-haul planes, right? So she says there's, you know, there could be bacteria, there could be spills, there could be things on the seat that you shouldn't expose your skin to.
1: But wait, but it's just the back of my thighs. I'm not eating off the seat.
2: No, but that's what she said. She's not a doctor, but she said, look, you know, I've seen people drop things on the seats.
1: Okay.
2: Some people change their child's nappies on the seats.
1: Right. So I take her word for it. She sees it all.
2: Yeah. She's not a doctor, but, you know, there's always, if you're vulnerable or maybe you've got an injury or a little
1: skin condition
2: that could be dangerous for you. So she recommends catching a plane wearing long pants or trousers, which creates that physical barrier so your skin doesn't actually touch the upholstery directly. And she says, as well as this, plane cabins, as we know, get really chilly. So shorts could expose you to cold drafts. And if the surfaces are sticky, like the seat is leathery, she said bare legs could stick to the chairs.
1: Yeah.
2: And that can be uncomfortable.
1: That is unpleasant.
2: But maybe the most important reason, Jen, why you should wear shorts, why you shouldn't wear shorts on a plane is that in the rare case of an emergency where you have to evacuate down the slide, which you get told when they do the instructions and the little pamphlets in the back of the seat, if you have to slide down on those slides out of the plane, your bare legs could get really bad friction burns or scrapes as you slide down that. Oh. What I'm assuming is, like, I don't want to say plastic, but a material like maybe
1: like a jumping castle, right?
2: Jumping castle material.
1: Mm.
2: So, look, that rare cases, she said, look, worst case scenario, probably best to wear long pants in case you need to evacuate and just scoot on down those slides.
1: You don't want to be held up on the evacuation slide.
2: Yep. So she said, look, wear these appropriate clothes on the plane and then maybe just pack the shorts in your bag or a dress or something. When you get off the plane, you can go into the bathrooms in Queensland and it's hot and you can get changed. So I'd never had thought about it, and I have worn shorts lots of times on
1: planes. Of course. I love to hear from flight attendants, the inside scoop on what we need to know about flying.
2: She said, look, I'm not a health expert or anything, but just take it from me as someone who works behind the scenes, trying to make sure that everything is clean. Not that it isn't clean, but just to save yourself from potentially getting something on you.
1: Interesting, Larice. Thank you. Before you go, we're about to speak with Steph D'Souza, one of my favourite local kitchen wizards. But and we will be talking about food with Steph, so don't worry, that is still happening. Mm. But Steph is a first-time grandma, brand-new first-time grandma. And so I am eager to find out what Steph's grandma name is. Maybe it is Grandma.
2: Yeah.
1: I don't know. But this is something that's been on my mind a little bit about those names that the grandparents in your life end up getting. Mine were very simple. I had a I had basically two grandmas and grandpas.
2: Well, you had double grandma and double grandpa.
1: Yeah, we called them Grandma Bates and Grandma Watts, Grandpa Bates, Grandpa Watts.
2: Yeah.
1: Which, you know, did get a bit confusing. These days, my children's grandparents have, you know, I have, there's a nana and a grandpa, a grandma and a grandpa. What about you? Is there a different grandparent names in your life?
2: We had an Oma and an Opa, which were our Dutch grandparents. So that didn't, you know, that didn't phase our English Australian grandparents who were nana and granddad. But they are nana and granddad to us, sorry. But nana, I remember saying, I'm not going to be grandma. That is so old school. She's late 80s now, but back, you know, when she was 60 when I was born, she was like, no, I'm going to be a nana. That's cool. That's modern. I know that some people as well, Jen, the grandkids basically not come up with a name, but they maybe have trouble saying a name or have a nickname, and then that sticks.
1: Yeah. Because you can, it's a bit like a nickname. You can decide what you want to be called, but then in the end, it may choose you depending on what the child ends up saying.
2: I've heard of a nanma. I know that my future mother-in-law, Sharon, has already said she wants to be Nanny Shaz.
1: Cute.
2: Because it's cool. Like, she just wants to be a cool nana.
1: All right. So we are looking for the grandparent names that are out there around the hunter this morning. Traditional, cultural, like your Oma and Opa maybe, or maybe there are Frankenstein type names that have come. You're not called Frankenstein. These are names that have been crafted by mushing things together. Unusual names. And how do you land on that unusual name? How much of it is driven by the child? How much is driven by the grandparent? I want to know how this has worked out in your life. I hope we get some really unusual grandparent names.
2: I would love. Do you think you've got the most unique grandparent name? Let us know.
1: Yes. 0487 99 1233 to send us a text. 1300 33 1233 to call. Thank you, Larice.
2: Thanks.
1: Larice Dixon there. Grandparent names, what have you got in your life? Are they the standard grandma and grandpa, or is there something a little different? If so, how did that come around? I'm really interested to know. I think my mother is Nana to my children, and she did, I think she decided she didn't want to be grandma, a bit like Larice's grandmother wanted to be Nana. So that's a decision she made, and it stuck. Nana is nice and easy for kids, little kids, to say too, isn't it? Is there something else, though, that you've settled on in your life? How did that happen? What is the name? 0487 99 1233.
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1: That's Paul Culliver for breakfast. He'll be back tomorrow for Friday, which means get up to get down tomorrow. He plays a great song before 7 to get you moving. Be listening to Paul before 7 to have your say on that. I've got a text here from someone says, I have three adorable grandsons and Nana is my favourite word in the world. That's beautiful. Nana, did you decide that? Did they decide that? How did Nana come around? And are there any more less traditional grandparent names out there around the Hunter? Let me know about them. 0487 99 1233. Local cook, newly first-time grandma, Steph D'Souza, is going to be here in a couple of minutes, as well as talking grandparent names. Well, you know, I wonder if someone's ever turned up at your place with a cooked meal to take the pressure off thinking about groceries and cooking, maybe during a busy time in your life. Steph is going to be here soon to share some easy things you can make for someone else to lighten their load. Stuff that's tasty, healthy, goes a long way. Steph is going to be sharing that with you. But let me know the grandparent names in your family and the story behind them, how they came about. Get in touch. Here's Daryl Braithwaite. One summer. Oh, I forgot the weather and traffic. Someone bring back Paul Turton. He never forgets these things. Look, partly cloudy, slight chance of a shower in the lower Hunter, near zero chance elsewhere. Temperatures getting up around 19 today. Large and powerful surf conditions for rock fishing, swimming and surfing. Tomorrow could be a shower around the lower Hunter. Temperatures up around 21. Bit of cloud. Traffic-wise, just that new M1 extension northbound open between Raymond Terrace and Taro. Thank goodness for that long intro that Daryl Braithwaite gave me.

0: Darryl Braithwaite, One Summer on 12:33 ABC Newcastle. It's 21 to 10. What are the grandparent names in your life? Grandma, grandpa, something traditional or something a little different? Let me know about it. 0487 99 1233. We're about to get, well, some tips on stuff we can do in the kitchen, but also chat with a first-time grandma, Steph D'Souza, in a moment. Sue's called first of all, though, from Bulladela. Hi, Sue.
1: Good morning.
0: What are the grandparent names in your life?
1: Well, my husband's parents lived out of town up at Rosenthal, and my parents lived in town, and my dad had a really big garden full of vegetables in Bulladela. Mm-hmm. And so to make the, they understood the difference, it was Nan and Pop up the bush and Nan and Pop with the garden. Yeah.
0: That's so logical, Sue.
1: Yeah. So it's just Nan and Pop up the bush. We'll go up there and then we'll go down to Nan and Pop in the garden.
0: Nan and Pop up the bush and bush. Nan and Pop the garden.
1: In the garden.
0: Yeah. That's so nice, Sue. What great memories too, and something so beautifully innocent from the children there.
1: Yeah.
0: Oh, yep. Lovely. Thanks for telling me about it.
1: That's okay.
0: Thanks. Sue there from Bulladela. Somebody here says, I decided I wanted to be called Nana, but the grandkids have two nanas. We were differentiated by me being called Nana Ukulele and the other was Nana Piano because that's the instruments we played. Thank you, Christine. Nana Ukulele and Nana Piano both have a lovely ring to them. Somebody here says, I'm Pa and my wife is Nina. How did Nina come around? That's interesting. Somebody else here says Molly Selena on Dad's side and Millie on Mum's side. Molly Selena and Millie. How interesting. There's got to be a story in that. Let me know about the grandparent names in your life and how they came about. I would love to hear from you. Let's jump into the kitchen.
2: Fish are friends, not food.
3: Good food is like music you can taste.
4: What's this?
5: Brussels. Potatoes.
3: Mm-hmm. This is a tasty burger.
6: I'll have what she's having.
7: My mom always said life was like a box of chocolates. You never know what you're gonna get.
0: We're in the kitchen, food is on the mind, and I'm wondering if you've ever made a meal for a family member, a friend, a neighbour to take the load off during a busy and stressful time. Maybe something they could pop in the freezer and heat up when they need. I thought it was a good point in our week, but also a good point in Steph D'Souza's life to have this conversation. She's a local cook, the Frugal Foodie, former MasterChef contestant who's just gone through this big change in life recently. Hello, Steph.
8: Hello. Oh, my goodness me, I'm so excited.
0: Congratulations, brand new grandmother.
8: You. I know. Oh, my goodness. He couldn't be any more adorable if he tried.
0: Everyone's well, everyone's happy and getting on okay.
8: Yeah, so good. Despite being very early and arriving very, very quickly, he's fabulous and Mum's fabulous too, which is great.
0: Oh, I'm so glad to hear it. We have been finding out about the grandparent names in people's lives. So before we find out more about the kind of meal that you can provide to support someone who's having a very busy time, like a new baby in the house, what is your grandmother's name, your grandma name, Steph?
8: Oh, look, I'm very boring. I'm just Nanny. Nanny.
0: That's not all. Boring.
8: But I love it. Like, I love it. My grandma was, my grandmothers were Nan, and my mum is Nan, and so we've just kept going with the same tradition.
0: Oh, that's lovely that it's got that family connection, Steph.
8: It does. Of course. So the Nan before you becomes old Nan. So you become Nan, and then when you become a great-grandparent, you become old Nan.
0: Oh. How are you feeling about being old Nanny maybe one day, Steph?
8: Oh, look, you know what? If I make it that far, I'll be very happy to be there.
0: Bring it on. Yep. So we thought, considering all the big family changes in your life, exciting and wonderful as they are, often when somebody has a baby or, you know, when they're going through something that's taking a lot of time and effort, we want to help, we want to deliver food, we want to bring a meal, we want to do something in that way to help the family. I'd love some ideas from you. What are the kinds of things that you like to prepare and drop off when you're making a meal or some food for someone to take the pressure off?
8: Look, I have a few things that I do, but there's some things that I like to consider before, like about the type of meal that I give. So I like to think about hydration, and I like to think about nutrition. And I also like to think about the ability to store it. So those three things are the things that I like to consider when I'm thinking about preparing something for someone, so they don't have to think about those things themselves. So quite often you're giving it to somebody who's maybe a bit run down or they're unwell or recovering. But you want to make sure it's good for them as well. So one of the

0: things I love to make is soup, always soup. Chicken soup, or something like a Vietnamese pho or something like that, where you boil the bone, you make this beautiful big bone broth stock. So you know it's full of all the good stuff that's going to be great for their insides as well. And also freezes really, really well. That's something that I love to make.
1: Yeah, that's important, isn't it? Because who knows? They might have, if they're super organized, I'm sure they appreciate it, but maybe they've already made a plan, or maybe somebody else has just dropped off a meal. So letting them know how they could store it, you know, this is fine to freeze, by the way, or something like that, that might be really helpful.
0: The other thing that I like to do as well, and I've learnt this over time, is give it to them in a container that they don't have to give back, or something they can throw in the bin, because you don't want to give them a job when you're giving them a gift. So, you know, maybe if you're baking something, bake it in one of those foil trays, or put it in, you know, Chinese food containers that's already proportioned, already written on the top what it is. And maybe the reheating instructions, something like that. So you don't have to give them a job to wash up at the end of the day.
1: That's really nice. I automatically think of lasagna, and I know I've done lasagnas for people before. Does lasagna get a bit overdone, do you reckon, Steph?
0: I think everybody does lasagna. And look, who doesn't love a great lasagna? And if somebody gifted me lasagna, I'd be so grateful. But I try not to do it because I think lots of people do a lasagna because I think they do it out of love too, because it's actually takes quite a lot of effort to make a lasagna. So people are sort of giving a bit of themselves when they're doing it as well. So I try and avoid it, but just because I think somebody else is probably going to do it.
1: So a chicken soup is one that you like to do a first, something like that. Do you like to kind of prepare sides? Would you leave some bread, for instance, if you were dropping off soup, or kind of, I guess I'm just interested in the preparation involved, like how much we should deliver, or what you kind of like to do when you're delivering.
0: So I try and do one meal, not 15 meals. So if I'm making, I will probably end up using it myself for our dinner as well. So however many people are in the family, that's how many people I'm taking, I guess, a meal for. Because you've got to remember that they probably don't have a lot of room in their fridge. They don't want to be worrying about leftovers, all those kinds of things. Or if they do have to store it, you don't want to have to store too much in your freezer, because I don't know about you, but I never have enough room in my freezer to fit anything more. It's always chockers. So I'm just getting the one meal. And I guess if it's, you drop it off and if it's appreciated, then maybe I just might do it again the next week. So there's another meal later on, rather than dropping off a lot of things at the same time.
1: So simple for them to reheat and get into themselves, nourishing for the body. And not an awful lot of preparation or cleanup required. These are the key points, I think, Steph.
0: They're the key things, I think. No, so if you were just talking about before the soup, if you're taking bread, so I might, instead of just taking bread, I might take a garlic bread. So just thinking about, okay, they might not have butter to put on their bread. I know, you think about somebody who has, for example, been unwell. They haven't planned to be unwell. Their fridge may be a little bit empty, so I might take, instead of taking just the bread, I might take the butter, or I might make the garlic bread, so it's all in one. And also, garlic bread, you can freeze it rather
1: Oh,
0: than
1: and everyone loves garlic bread. Let's be honest.
0: How good is garlic
1: It's the
0: bread?
1: best.
0: Especially if you made it, homemade it. It's so much better.
1: Steph, I'm getting a few texts on grandparent names. Someone says one of my cousins couldn't pronounce grandma when he was learning to talk, so he called her Gay, and the name stuck. Her given name was Eugenia, which is a mouthful. Ended up calling herself Gay, as did everyone else. And Kate still
0: That's
1: misses
0: great.
1: her. Somebody else here says, "I'm Mimi." The grandfather in question here is Poppy Bobbo, and the grandson made up his own names for them, which is sweet. Mimi and Poppy Bobbo.
0: That's cute. I love how they these names often evolve as a result of kids not being able to pronounce, like little ones not being able to pronounce names, and they're so cute
1: So
0: when they're
1: cute.
0: like that. I know.
1: Somebody else here with a similar thing to as in your family, Steph, says my nephew met his great grandparents for the first time and started calling my nana, as in his great grandmother, old nana. And we didn't tell him to say that. He just did it all on his own. There you go.

0: I think that's how it evolved in our house too. I think, yeah, as a way to describe them.
1: Nanny Steph, it is lovely to talk with you as always. Enjoy that grandson. Thank you.
0: I'm going back to my bubble for a little bit longer. Thank you.
1: Enjoy. Thank you. Steph D'Souza there, former MasterChef contestant, local cook. Check her out. And she is a new grandma and pretty thrilled about it. What are the grandparent names in your life? Somebody here says Nana and Pop in the early days, now Nan to the 30-year-olds, and it's worn proudly. That's Fran in Westie. Thank you very much. Somebody else here says, I am Nonny to my four grandsons and one granddaughter. My great-grandmother was Italian and I wanted to be called Nonny in honour of her. You go on to say, mind you, her immensely large brood just called her Gran. That's lovely. You are Nonny. That's really sweet. Thank you very much. Grandparent names, 0487-99-1233 and 1300-33-1233.
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1: How do you stay active, stay social, maybe outside of work and family? We know it's important, of course, for our mental and physical health, but as you get older, well, maybe your circle shrinks a little bit. Maybe that gets more challenging. Men's sheds apparently now outnumber McDonald's restaurants in Australia. How about that fact? The men's sheds are places, of course, where men can get together and work on projects that benefit them and their community. It's Men's Shed Week, and in case you didn't know, I'm here to tell you that the Australian Men's Shed Association is based right here in Newcastle. David Helmers is the executive officer. Hello, David.
6: Good morning, Jenny. We're so close I could even walk up here this morning.
1: I love to know that. More men's sheds than Macca's, is that true?
6: We're about 180 more.
1: Okay.
6: And it gives a good visual perspective on the number of sheds around Australia.
1: How has this movement grown? Like, what kind of expansion have you seen in the last few years?
6: Look, over the whole journey now, the next year is our 20th year celebration. It'll be a big year for us. But from the 20-odd sheds that started when I got involved 20 years ago to now 1,370, it was huge. But the real big growth was when we were first government funded around 2010, and essentially we McDonaldized it, the men's shed concept, and made it a lot easier to set up. And sheds were opening at the rate of about four a week.
1: Wow.
6: For a while there. Now we've kind of reached saturation point with her.
1: Okay. Plateauing.
6: Yeah, 30 to 40 sheds a year now. So, yeah, I think we've saturated the market out there.
1: For those of us who've never visited, never participated, tell me, what goes on inside a men's shed?
6: Secret men's business.
1: Can't we discuss
6: that on the air? Look, everything and anything, from youth mentoring programs to building outdoor furniture for parks to minor bird traps and things like that. They're a big staple of the shed movement, and that's the bread and butter product. Mm-hmm. But in reality, what the sheds makes unimportant, it is important contribution to the community, but that's the attraction to get the men in. That's creating that really friendly, safe environment for them, and in that environment, they will talk to each other. Mm. You know, the motto of association is men don't talk face to face, they talk shoulder to shoulder, generally while working on something.
1: Yeah. The minor bird traps, the means to an end, I guess.
6: Exactly.
1: What then are you seeing? Because with so many sheds around Australia now, there must be some that are innovating and kind of trying new things. What are some of the things that you're seeing and hearing about?
6: Look, there's one shed down in Goulburn Albury Wodonga, that's restoring a DC-2 aeroplane.
1: Oh, wow.
6: And apparently it landed there many years ago and got stuck in the mud and couldn't get off the ground again. So
1: okay.
6: They'll really lend their hand at anything. I've heard of a guy in a men's shed in Scotland, because it is a global movement now, making rockets, trying to get into low altitude orbit or something. So they'll try absolutely anything. It's wide and varied.
1: And I guess I hope I'm not being unfair here, but or exclusive in some way, but they are generally, you know, older men, retired men.
6: Yes.
1: This is the demographic.
6: The focus is men who are no longer in full-time employment. Mm-hmm. And it can vary because we have a lot of youth mentoring programs. But, yeah, I suppose niche market is men who are retired, older men. And it's really serving that purpose in preventing social isolation, which is a trigger point. Also, if you look at the data, you know, sadly, the largest proportion of suicides are men over the age of 55.
7: Gosh.
6: So we're really making inroads into that that space as well, just by giving men back a sense of purpose.
1: I'm thinking too about the years ahead for the Men's Shed movement, David, and thinking about new cohorts, groups of blokes coming in who are maybe working in technology and bringing new areas of expertise and skill that they want to share with other people.
6: Exactly, and that will evolve, those activities, and we're seeing that now. A lot of sheds have some high-tech kit, 3D printers, computer-driven milling machines, CNC machines. So that technology element's really coming in. And we've really seen it in our communications as well. Like 15 years ago, it was very hard to find one man in the shed with an email because they hadn't used computers in their work life.
1: Yeah.
6: Now the IT literacy is very, very high in the shed. So that's adapting as well. So who knows what sheds will be making in the future.
1: And I reckon there's probably some skill sharing going on there too between those who've worked a lot with tech, those maybe who are, you know, newer to that field. So you were at Parliament House in Canberra earlier this week. What was happening there?
6: We had we actually have a bipartisan friendship group for men's sheds. And I think now we've got all the members of Parliament are actually part of that group. And once a year we do a barbecue, which the smell of the sausages and steaks through...
1: brings out the politicians.
6: It brings out the politicians, beautiful sunny day. And, you know, it's our opportunity to, in a bipartisan way, promote the men's shed movement and let them see firsthand. We had a number of sheds there giving demonstrations to see what the sheds are actually doing, because we can proudly say too, amongst all those sheds out there, we have sheds in every single electorate around the country, so it is making an impact politically.
1: I've had a text, David, from somebody who says, I'd love to attend, but I have a job and my shed's only open during work hours. This person's wondering if there are any plans to expand hours or after-hours programs.
6: Yes, and that is a common one we do get. So there is a number of sheds there, and we're trialling some programs now for the sheds to, you know, the sheds that choose to operate later into the evening, you know, for younger people to attend.
1: What do you see then, David, as the future for this movement in Australia?
6: I don't know, because how I even ended up here was an accident. It was a six-month job just not far from here with Catholic Care with the Windale Shed Project. And then I said, this will be great for a little while and I'll go back to a real job. And that just never happened.
1: Yeah.
6: But we never planned this to happen. We moved with the sheds and identified the needs. So really to plan where we're going to be in 10 years or 20 years, we could say, you know, and have a bit of an attitude, oh, we're going to be here forever and, you know, there'll be thousands of sheds. But with the impact we're making in men's health and especially in that social isolation, I think we've really done a good job if we've made ourselves obsolete and there's not that particular need. But I think sheds are going to be around for a while yet before we achieve that.
1: That's a good point. That's a good point. The Windale Shed, was that 20 years ago?
6: Yes. Yes, it was longer. It's older than 20 years.
1: I think I visited. I think I came out there.
6: Yeah,
1: PCYC, right?
6: Yes, exactly.
1: Wow, okay. Exactly.
6: And it was the first shed in the Hunter Valley.
1: Yep.
6: And I was a coordinator there, helped because we really didn't know what. There was a lot of inventing of the wheel, I suppose.
1: It was new.
6: It was new. It was a new concept. And it was focused on youth mentoring, and a lot of sheds then were. And over the next few years, we morphed into that men's health space. Once we really, as a few light bulb moments that came on and said, we could really see what was happening here for the benefit of the men.
1: Yeah. Well, congratulations on the success so far. Thanks for popping in and having a chat.
6: Pleasure.
1: I know there's a really cool grandparent name in your life.
6: Super Gran.
1: Super Gran.
6: Super Gran. My son Billy calls my mother Super Gran for it. Lots of real reasons she is a super grand.
1: That's wonderful. David Hilmers, thank you so much.
6: Thank you, Jen.
1: David Hilmers with you, the Executive Officer of the Australian Men's Shed Association based here in Newcastle. I'm getting so many of your grandparent names, which I love. Thank you. I'm going to share them with you and with the rest of the state after 10, because the 10 o'clock news is going to be here in a tick. We'll also, after 10, be considering how we can help people in the community who need it most. We've just been having some of these conversations about the work the Men's Shed is doing, but today is World Suicide Prevention Day. The sector that aims to help with your mental health and wellbeing is saying, well, it really needs some support at this time as well. So what's going on? We'll find out more after the 10 o'clock news.
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